0: in a free democracy.
1: The government says parliamentary visits to Taiwan are a long-standing practice and not inconsistent with New Zealand's One China policy. The US Secretary of State is warning there's a real danger of further escalation in the war between Russia and Ukraine. Both sides have stepped up aerial attacks in recent days, with Russia launching a huge, deadly night attack on Ukraine and Ukrainian long-range drones hitting a Russian oil terminal. World Watch's Neva Chitik reports.
2: Ukraine's president says drones have hit an oil terminal in Russia's second biggest city, St. Petersburg, where the Russian president is due to hold an economic forum. It's an example of what US Secretary of State Marco Rubio says is an increased risk of escalation in the war.
3: Ukraine has become increasingly effective at conducting long-range strikes deep into Russia and deep against critical nodes of the Russian economy. The risk of escalation is real, more real than it was 2 years ago.
2: Marco Rubio says it's all the more reason to try end the war.
1: Israel's Prime Minister has conceded he has tactical disagreements with the US President, but Benjamin Netanyahu insists the pair are able to work out their differences. The ABC's Matthew Doran reports from Jerusalem.
4: Earlier this week, Benjamin Netanyahu and Donald Trump spoke on the phone hours after the Israeli Prime Minister ordered strikes against claimed Hezbollah targets in the Lebanese capital, Beirut. Reports quickly emerged that it was a heated discussion, with President Trump using expletives to describe Mr. Netanyahu as crazy and hated around the world. In an interview with CNBC, the Israeli Prime Minister said he wouldn't comment on the content of their call, but said they do have tactical disagreements which they would work out. President Trump confirmed he had used the language, saying he was perturbed about the ongoing fighting in Lebanon.
1: New Zealand is facing a new 12.5% tariff on goods exported to the United States. The US announced the move as Donald Trump looks to continue his policy of imposing new tariffs. Here's business reporter Anand Zaki.
5: The latest tariffs cover 60 economies in total, including New Zealand, Australia, the EU and UK. The US Trade Department says these economies have failed to address the importation of goods made with forced labour, a claim rejected by Trade Minister Todd McClay. Trade experts say exemptions on beef and kiwi fruit will remain. It's the second time the Trump administration has announced new tariffs since the US Supreme Court struck down many of its previous duties back in February. The new tariff is widely believed to be a replacement for temporary tariffs due to expire next month.
1: A man has been charged with arson in relation to the fire at the Prime Minister's Botany Electorate office yesterday. The police say the 24-year-old accused will appear in the Manukau District Court today. No staff were hurt in the fire. Police investigating the death of a retired Far North school principal are calling for sightings of a dark red mountain bike used by her killer. The body of Taratsi Buckley, who was 76, was found on Monday night about 6 kilometres from her home in Opononi. The police are seeking sightings of a dark red mountain bike that travelled between Maunga Tāpere and Dargaville on State Highway 14 early Monday morning. A man has been charged with Ms. Buckley's murder. And a campaign has been launched to save a beloved dinosaur slide in Dunedin. St Kilda's Marlow Park has been delegated $4.6 million for a revamp, which could see the dinosaur slide removed after almost 60 years. Dunedin City Councillor Andrew Sims says the slide is loved by everyone, from kids to nostalgic boomers.
6: I can remember at 6 years of age as a boy queuing up to have the first go on opening day. That's imprinted in my memory.
1: Andrew Sims wants to see funding put aside to refurbish the slide. That's the news. Now with sport, here's Barry Guy.
7: England were heavily criticised for their baz-ball approach to their disastrous Ashes tour last summer, but coach Brendan McCullum says they won't be changing. McCullum's side take on New Zealand in the first test at Lord's tonight, and the former Black Caps captain says they'll only be fine-tuning their approach.
8: We still want us to be recognisable from the past, but we just want to hopefully be a cricket team which has evolved somewhat in some of the key areas we've identified we've fallen short previously. I think we want to be a team which is better under pressure.
7: New Zealand is set to go into the test with four pace bowlers, Matt Henry, Kyle Jamieson, Will O'Rourke and either Nathan Smith or Blair Tickner. Dame Lydia Ko feels the Riviera Country Club will be a good test for an all-round golfer in this week's US Open. Dame Lydia's best result at the US Open was a tie for third in 2016. It is the first

0: Paavo Nurmi Games in Finland. Koina na pūrongo, hakenkina.
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5: Now the forecast from Met Service to midnight Ramere Friday, Northland to Waikato, including Coromandel and Bay of Plenty, also Taupō. Some cloud and showers today, rain tomorrow with heavy falls and possible thunderstorms from the afternoon. Gisborne and Hawke's Bay, also Taihape, Whanganui and Manawatu. Cloud today with a few spots of rain becoming widespread tomorrow afternoon. Waitomo, Taumarunui and Taranaki, also from Horowhenua to Wellington and Wairarapa. Occasional rain, sometimes heavy, thunderstorms possible about Taranaki and Waitomo. Marlborough, Nelson and Buller, rain off and on, possibly heavy and thundery about Nelson and Marlborough Sounds. Grey to Fiordland, periods of rain, possibly heavy and thundery, easing to showers tomorrow morning. Canterbury, Otago and Southland, a few spots of rain, especially about Canterbury, tomorrow night. And Chatham Islands, cloudy spells, a few spots of rain tomorrow. The time is 9 minutes past 12.
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6: Thanks for joining us. Kia mau tonu mai I te. We stick around. We're going to dive into this issue of how to best use AI in government soon with the Maxim Institute, which has done a series of reports into this issue. But we start today with more trade barriers being put up by America. New Trump tariffs are on the way, 12.5%. Real slap in the face for New Zealand exporters. The reason this time is that New Zealand has been named by the US as one of about 60 countries who are not doing enough to prevent the importation of goods made by forced labour. Well, Stephanie Honey is a former trade negotiator and diplomat with more than 20 years experience in international trade negotiations and trade-related economic issues. She's now the managing director of Honey Consulting. Kia ora, good afternoon to you.
7: Kia ora, Guyan.
6: What did you make of this call from the US to impose this tariff on New Zealand and these other countries and the reason behind it?
7: Well, great question, Guyan, and I know that it's got a lot of attention, but I think we need to take a step back and just look at the entirety of President Trump's trade policy since he came into office only a year and a half ago. It feels like a lot longer. But he likes to describe himself as tariff man. This is a tool that he puts a lot of weight on. And so it shouldn't have come as a surprise that he wants to use tariffs and is very liberal in their use. These tariffs that have just been announced, and I should say they're not actually imposed yet, but the intention is to impose them, are really just a replacement for some earlier tariffs that he put in place that have been struck down by the Supreme Court. So the actual timing of the announcement came a little bit out of the blue. That wasn't signaled in advance, but we should not be at all surprised to see that tariff man, as he likes to call himself, yes, has put these tariffs in place. They're not targeted at New Zealand. You mentioned, I think, in the lead-in that there were 60 countries that have been tapped. And between these tariffs and another similar investigation that's currently underway and will no doubt be announced shortly, these two investigations capture essentially all of the trade going into the United States. So it's not about New Zealand, but it is about a tariff wall protecting the US from foreign imports.
6: Yes. Okay, so what evidential underpinning, if any, is being used here? I mean, what is the evidence that New Zealand hasn't done enough to stop the importation of goods made by forced labour?
7: Well, under the piece of legislation that's been used, Section 301, as it's called, this is aimed at so-called unfair trade practices. Now, it's a piece of legislation that's, nearly 40 years old.

0: that was actually ironically originally put in place back in the 1970s against Japan's trade practices back then, but ironically was actually used to sort of counter Japan's rise, but then was superseded by the World Trade Organization, which of course the US now is not a great fan of. But the justification under this piece of legislation is that countries are using particular practices or policies or acts that discriminate, essentially are unfair against US companies or US sort of products. And so the rationale is to level the playing field. The argument that's been made is that the US is competing on an unlevel playing field. Its products, which are made in a, I guess they would say, fair way, are having to compete against products where there might be forced labour in the supply chain. but of course, although this was an investigation that was ostensibly carried out, in fact, we know that it's been done with huge speed. It's been every single country that was investigated has been found guilty, for want of a better term. So I think, if we take a step back and look at what's actually happening here, yes, there was an investigation, but I think it was very clearly motivated by a desire to impose tariffs on all of those countries.
1: Mm. You mentioned the WTO, the World Trade Organization. I was going to ask you, what recourse, if any, does New Zealand have? And where has the WTO been in any of these tariff wall strategies that Trump is putting up? Or is the WTO just really being cast aside now?
0: Well, great question, Guyon. The WTO still governs the majority of world trade. It's still a very critical set of rules that apply globally to all countries. But in fact, the US has made it very clear that it doesn't consider the WTO to be functioning the way it should. It wants to devise its own trade policy. And so in this instance, I think people will no doubt argue that what the US is doing is not consistent with the WTO rules, but in practice, what we're seeing is countries essentially just trying to navigate through this constantly changing tariff landscape
1: Indeed.
0: As best they can.
1: Can I touch on just a couple of specifics before we leave it? Is it your understanding that beef and kiwi fruit would still be exempt from this?
0: That's right, Guyon. Although this applies to these 60 countries, there's actually a very long list of exemptions that are attached to the federal notice, which puts this sort of proposal on the table. And they do very specifically cover beef, offals and kiwi fruit, some of the very important products. It also exempts all the products that are covered by another set of tariffs, the so-called Section 232 products, which are, have tariffs imposed on them under this rationale of national security requirements, which does capture a number of other New Zealand exports into that market. So timber or lumber exports and pharmaceuticals, they are subject to their own set of tariffs and are not captured by this new raft of tariffs, but these tariffs will stack on top of the existing so-called MFN tariffs. So essentially companies that may have been paying 10% plus the MFN tariff until now will face that same structure, except the tariff will be 12.5% if it's approved. Should also say that these tariffs have not yet been formally applied. There's going to be a process of written comments and hearings before they're finally actually put into effect.
1: Mm. Thanks for your expertise, Stephanie. Really appreciate it. Stephanie Honey and MFN, I think, is most favoured nation, if you're wondering what the jargon was in that regard. She is the Managing Director of Honey Consulting. Let us know what you think of the Trump tariffs. 2101 on the text if you want to reach me. Well, the rocket maker and AI company SpaceX has set its price for its share float. The numbers are pretty staggering. These shares shares will be set at $135 US a share. So SpaceX is aiming to raise $75 billion US dollars from this IPO, or initial public offering. So the company under these numbers would be valued at about $1.7 trillion US dollars, making it the biggest IPO in history. Now, Elon Musk, he's already, as you know, the world's richest man. He controls about a 50% stake in SpaceX. His stake would be worth about $750 billion US dollars. Now, this IPO is being watched closely by the markets as something of a bellwether for those other IPOs which are expected soon from the AI companies like OpenAI and Anthropic. So, with mountains of cash piling into artificial intelligence, the AI arms race is in full swing, and governments are increasingly deploying it, including here in New Zealand. A new law passed last week, I think it was, would allow MSD to use AI to make decisions about people's welfare benefits. And the budget did include moves to reduce public service jobs, which in part could be replaced by the use of increased use of AI. Well, a new report by the Maxim Institute asks some pretty provocative questions about the use of AI in government, including how much human participation do we need in governing by public servants and MPs? And as machine intelligence begins to match and in some cases surpass human capabilities, are we moving to a post-democratic society? Well, one of the authors of this Maxim Institute report is Thomas Scrimgeour, who joins us now. Kia ora, good afternoon to you.
2: G'day, Gail. Thanks for having me.
1: Yeah, look, it's a pretty interesting subject, this, isn't it? What are the key things that we need to think about as we are really racing and seeing AI being used in every area of life? But I want to talk to you today about your research into how we're using it in New Zealand and what the approach should be for the New Zealand government. What do you think are the key questions here?
2: Well, I think the first question is one of creep. Is, are we, you know, proactively deciding each step along the way, is this a use case for AI that we're happy with? Because government is, a political settlement between, you know, New Zealanders, we all get together and we disagree. We engage in politics, we have elections to decide, you know, what kind of society we ought to live in. As algorithms become more and more important in government activity, we've got to make sure at each step of the way that we have a discussion about, is this a use case that we think is democratically tolerable? Because the risk is we just hand over decision-making to machine algorithms without that question.
1: Yes, and if you look at the EU regulation, they do ask and address those kinds of questions. It doesn't feel to me as though we are doing that in New Zealand. It feels quite ad hoc.
2: Yeah, it always will be ad hoc in that we have to kind of test, you know, each use case, but we do have to ask the higher level questions. And the key is that they have to be sort of democratically weighed. You know, it's important that public sector agencies are reflective and are moving in a responsible manner, but it really has to sit with Parliament and the democratic process where we ask those big questions. Is this something that we're really happy with? Because there's kind of an irreducibly kind of human importance to what government is about, and so we don't want to let that go.
1: Mm. Well, what about that recent case that I mentioned in the intro of allowing MSD to use AI to make decisions about people's welfare benefits? Is that the sort of area that we should be concerned about?
2: So I think there's some important questions to raise, because sort of the rhetoric of the government is that it is, you know, are going to be using automated decision making or artificial intelligence tools to evaluate whether people meet kind of fixed criteria, and so that could sound like a really plausible use case, and perhaps there is a place for it. But the actual legislation that was passed, allows a specified person to make to use AI to make any decision, to exercise any power, to comply with any obligation, or to take any other related action. So it's a very, very broad piece of legislation. So even though the initial kind of, you know, a use case mentioned is just, does someone meet a criteria, it does actually have a lot of capacity to expand into other areas. Mm,
1: and that's what you were talking about in your initial answer, wasn't it? That the challenge of creep and allowing it to run away on us a little bit.
2: Yeah, absolutely. And so, you know, in saying that, you know, there are pieces of the legislation that I think are really positive. So it's talking about automated decision making, but it's, it is automated decision making that is accountable to a specified person. So that's really important, because even though we can use software and tools to help us in various ways, it's important that there is real accountability in the system. And so I guess where we might like to see that beefed up a little bit to made a bit stronger is it's not enough to have a specified person who's accountable in theory. You actually have to be accountable in practice. And so one of our concerns is that, you know, having a human in the loop won't be enough, just having a specified person, because we all kind of have the tendency to offload mental work. And so if a AI system keeps making recommendations, the risk is we start rubber stamping just because it's easy and it seems plausible. So we have to find ways to do what we would call cognitive forcing, to push the human in the loop to make a decision before they see an AI recommendation, so that we're actually doing the work mentally and not just outsourcing that.
1: Yeah, no, that's an interesting point, isn't it? You asked this rather provocative question at the top of your report about whether we are moving inexorably to a post-democratic society where you get fewer and fewer elected representatives, or, you know, smaller public service and more use of AI. You must have thought about this a lot doing this research. What are your thoughts?
2: Well, I guess, you know, the risks of significant uptake of artificial intelligence are similar to the risks of a public service if it becomes opaque from the democratic institutions of parliament. And so part of that is, you know, what we've talked about, if there aren't humans in the loop. And then the second challenge is if we become overly dependent on any particular model or vendor. So, you know, so suppose it's, you know, OpenAI, ChatGPT is very famous. You know, if we were only ever using their services and then the government becomes dependent on them without the ability to extricate themselves, then suddenly, you know, the New Zealand government becomes beholden to these major providers. Because it's important to remember, you were talking about the kind of SpaceX, XAI, yeah, IPO, that these kind of companies are becoming as big as the New Zealand economy. Like when we think about annual GDP for New Zealand and the size of some of these AI companies, they're going to be very equivalent. So we need the ability to sort of pick up our ball and go home if we become unimpressed with a particular company.
1: Yeah, fascinating stuff. Thanks, Thomas. Thomas Scrimger there, who is with the Maxim Institute and has been looking about the use of AI by governments. 2101, if you want to get in touch with your view on that, 25 minutes after midday. All right, let's get to the business news. Geoffrey Halley is with me. Kia ora, Geoffrey.
3: Kia ora, Guyon.
1: Now, Trump tariffs, the saga that never dies, right?
3: It's like sands through the hourglass, isn't it? Yes, so indeed. So New Zealand exporters are facing a new 12.5% tariff on goods exports sold into the United States. And now, this follows the collapse of the US government's so-called Liberation Day tariff regime, which was ruled illegal by the Supreme Court back in February. Now, the US has introduced a new set of global tariffs targeting 60 economies it claims benefit from forced labour in their supply chains. That makes their exports cheaper and creates unfair competition for US companies. The International Business Forum Executive Director Felicity Roxburgh says it's just a case of swapping one tariff regime for another.
4: This is essentially another way to get at a global tariff. So we all remember, very unhappily, Liberation Day, when we were hit with a 15%. That went down to 10% on the Section 122 tariffs. Both of those ruled illegal by the Supreme Court. So here we are with a different instrument to get at a 12.5% tariff.
3: And to make the landscape even more complicated, Felicity Roxburgh says New Zealand beef and kiwi fruit appear to remain exempt at this stage. Meanwhile, Trade Minister Todd McClay rejected any suggestion New Zealand has significant forced labour in its supply chains.
1: All right. Now, you've also been looking at these moves by the Commerce Commission to crack down on bank fees to merchants. What's going on there?
3: Yeah, in this case, this is for businesses. So the Commerce Commission plans to limit how much banks can charge merchants for the use of commercial credit cards used by businesses and their employees for purchases. The cap will save New Zealand businesses about $40 million a year in fees. Now, Commissioner Brian Chappell says consumers will ultimately benefit from the cap on fees.
5: This decision will mean that businesses have to pay less when their customers use commercial credit cards in their stores. And that should mean that the prices the rest of us have to pay are lower as a result.
3: Retail New Zealand, meanwhile, says that the Commerce Commission's proposed cap on commercial credit card fees is an improvement, but doesn't go far enough, as retailers are still paying far too much in merchant fees.
1: And sticking with cards, I see that MasterCard is upping its game on defence against scams.
3: Yes, so MasterCard users will soon see changes to their cards as it steps up its efforts to counter fraud. New Zealand country manager Megan Simon says that there are lots of changes planned, including a shift away from displaying a card number on the card itself. She says shoppers will also soon have the option of one-time card numbers that can be used for just one transaction.
6: Why we think this is important is if you lose your card, so if you lose your physical card, somebody can't pick it up and use that number on the front of it to go shopping online. Because if you think about it, if you have that number, you have the code on the back, you have the expiry date, you can go and plug it into a website and use it. So that's pretty fundamentally important.
3: And it wouldn't be the same if we didn't mention those two magic letters on the business program. So Megan Simon says MasterCard is developing agentic solutions to offer AI assistance with things like small business inventory management.
1: Yeah, it creeps its way into every story, doesn't it?
3: Doesn't it, Jase?
1: Including that massive IPO. I see you're interested in those numbers too with the SpaceX IPO. But I guess what's happening on the markets more generally?
3: Yeah, we've got a couple of pieces of news there. So shares in seafood company Samford have been placed in a trading halt after Ngāi Investments moved to sell nearly half of its shareholding in the company. So Samford has told the NZX, it's been informed by Ngāi that it has initiated a sale process for 48.2% of its shares in the company, which are worth about $66 million. Ngāi holds 19.9% of Samford, and the sale represents a total of 9.6% of the entire company. Now, Samford shares, of course, are on trading halt, but we're trading at $7.42 a share at the market close as of yesterday. And of course, we mentioned AI and SpaceX. So SpaceX has announced its offer price for its upcoming IPO. It says that it's aiming to raise about $75 billion US dollars. That's about 128 billion Kiwi dollars in this record initial public offering. That will value the company at nearly 1.8 trillion US dollars. And SpaceX has announced that it's targeting a share price of 135 US dollars for its IPO share.
1: All right. Okay. And how's the rest of the market stocking the Kiwi dollar and your oil and gold?
3: Yeah. So, okay. NZX is having a quiet day, unchanged at 13,115. Currency markets, the Kiwi dollar slightly weaker overnight, 58.7 US cents, 82.3 Australian cents, 44.7 pence, 50.6 euro cents, 93.9 yen, 3.97 Chinese yuan. Brent crude is down just 0.4% at $97.4 US dollars a barrel, and gold's $21 higher at $4,460 US dollars an ounce.
1: Thanks, Geoffrey. Geoffrey Halley there with your business news. It's hit 12:30. Stick around. The US Congress has just voted to rein in Donald Trump's Iran war powers. So we're going to talk to our US correspondent about that. And a new Harvard study, we're going to report on this. It says weight training is vital for healthy aging, which I think is increasingly being known. But what is new about this study too is that this claim it could even help reduce the risk of dying from Alzheimer's disease. First, let's get to RNZ's top stories with Evie Ashton.
7: Kia ora, Guyon. The police watchdog has found officers should have abandoned a police chase that left a 15-year-old driver dead. Three others were injured when the driver lost control and collided with a van in Rotorua. The Independent Police Conduct Authority says police tried to stop the teen and his friend for a routine check, but the driver fled. A second car continued the chase, wrongly believing the car was linked to a sighting of a gun. The police say officers on the ground made decisions based on the best information available at the time. They say changes have been made since. A new report has found pausing, cancelling and delaying infrastructure has cost New Zealand billions of dollars over the past 25 years. The report was commissioned by a group of infrastructure organisations. It found inconsistent investment has been eroding productivity. The New Zealand International Business Forum says there is still potential for this country's exporters to escape fresh tariffs proposed by the United States. The 12.5% tariff will apply to dozens of countries the Trump administration says aren't doing enough to prevent the importation of goods made by forced labour. Forum Executive Director Felicity Roxburgh says an initial reading of the documents suggests exemptions for beef and kiwifruit will continue, although things are not yet final. The US House of Representatives has just passed a resolution directing the President to withdraw US forces from around Iran or win approval from Congress to continue the war. Four Republicans have sided with Democrats in the vote in a sign of growing opposition to the military campaign. The resolution will now go to the Senate. And a vehicle has rolled on State Highway 1 near Johnsonville in Wellington, closing the road northbound. What appears to be a caravan pulled by a ute has flipped onto its side. Motorists are being warned to avoid the area or expect delays. Those are the headlines on RNZ National. A long-range forecast is next.
8: Too sensational, too simplistic, too tabloid. Common complaints about the media coverage of crime down the years. But is it now getting some respect? At last. On Media Watch, we asked one reporter who's certainly getting some and stacks of awards lately. And we hear from a stalwart of Southland News who went solo and is still going strong. That's Media Watch after 9 on Sunday morning with Jim Mora, and again after the 10 p.m. news this Sunday on RNZ National.
7: Now the Met Service long-range forecast to midnight Monday. First, the situation. A complex trough in the Tasman Sea directs a strong northwesterly flow over Aotearoa today and tomorrow, with embedded fronts affecting the country. The trough moves up the lower South Island later tomorrow, bringing a southwest change. Looking at the weather to midnight tomorrow, Northland to Waikato, including Coromandel and Bay of Plenty, also Taupō. Some cloud and showers today, rain tomorrow with heavy falls and possible thunderstorms from the afternoon. Gisborne and Hawke's Bay, also Taihape, Whanganui and Manawatu. Cloud today with a few spots of rain becoming widespread tomorrow afternoon. Waitomo, Taumaru Nui and Taranaki, also from Horowhenua to Wellington and Wairarapa. Occasional rain, sometimes heavy, thunderstorms possible about Taranaki and Waitomo. Marlborough, Nelson and Buller. Rain off and on, possibly heavy and thundery about Nelson and Marlborough Sounds. Grey to Fiordland, spells of rain, possibly heavy and thundery, easing to showers tomorrow morning. Canterbury, Otago and Southland, a few spots of rain, especially about Canterbury tomorrow night. Chatham Islands, cloudy spells, a few spots of rain tomorrow. And the outlook for the following 3 days. For the North Island, Saturday, rain or showers, possibly heavy and thundery, gradually easing. Sunday, mainly fine in Bay of Plenty, showers elsewhere, easing later. Monday, a few showers in the west and rain in the south later, otherwise occasionally cloudy. For the South Island, Saturday, cloudy spells and showers. Sunday and Monday, early rain in the north and east on Sunday, clearing, showers in the south and west, continuing into Monday and spreading elsewhere later. And at the Chathams, some rain Saturday, maybe heavy for a time, showers on Sunday, cloudy and a possible shower Monday. Strong northerlies on Saturday, then lighter northwesterlies later, winds changing to strong southwesterly early Sunday, turning strong northwesterly on Monday. The time is 24 minutes to 1.
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1: Great to have your company this afternoon. Let's get to the rural news. Monique Steele is with us. Kia ora, Monique.
10: Tēnā koe, Guyan.
1: Now, these Trump tariffs on the way. I don't suppose the primary sector exporters were going to be too happy about this.
10: Yeah, and not too surprised either. A lot of our large exporters of things like dairy, wine, lamb, they say that the new US tariff has been signalled for some time. So as you've already discussed there, Guyon, most of our US exports already face a 10% import duty, and there are a few different duties in place. But with the Section 122 tax due to expire next month, the proposed 12.5% tariff could take its place. And American officials say that it's about targeting countries who aren't doing enough to prevent forced labour in the supply chain. So kiwi fruit will continue to be exempt, Zespri has told us, but not wine, and to its top market as well. So New Zealand Wine Growers Chief Executive Philip Gregan says it's not entirely surprised that the US is looking to another way to impose a permanent tariff.
11: There is just so much uncertainty out there. There's been this review going on. We all knew that in all likelihood it was going to lead to more permanent tariffs. We didn't know the rate. We don't know the timeframe for implementation. That makes it really difficult for wine exporters to plan their shipments and their market investment.
10: And to the red meat sector, beef will also remain exempt, but Beef and Lamb Chair Kate Ackland says lamb would face the new proposed tariff.
12: Disappointed at the increase to 12.5%, but to be honest, we were expecting it could have been worse, but you know, certainly we don't think that this tariff is justified. This is not about New Zealand, this is part of a broader US trade strategy to put tariffs on imports.
10: And dairy exports would be impacted as well. So Kimberly Cruther of the Dairy Companies Association says it's concerned this new proposal will again place New Zealand exporters at a disadvantage to others, like subsidised market Canada. And she says there's no finding that forced labour is a feature in New Zealand's dairy supply chain. And Beef and Lamb says the same. And so, yeah, hearings next month, Guyon, so
1: yeah,
10: we'll see how that goes.
1: Yeah, we will. And on that subject of free trade, I guess, you've been looking at some research from the agribusiness sector about what they want and what their challenges and concerns are in this area.
10: Yes, and high-quality trade agreements as well as biosecurity, well, they're the top priorities for our food and fibre sector leaders. And it's all about resilient agribusiness. Like, that's the hope for the bosses and executives who lead the $62 billion food and fibre sector. So throughout February and March, 136 company leaders were surveyed in KPMG's 17th Annual Agribusiness Agenda. Their priorities ranked were number one, biosecurity, for its 16th year in a row, high-quality trade agreements, water storage, and then rural infrastructure. So the firm's global head of agribusiness, Ian Proudfoot, says the sector's faced many resilience challenges over recent years, especially after COVID-19.
13: In the last 6 years, we've wrote continuously about the challenges to resilience. And we were actually looking this year at a period, I think, that was looking to be a more stable year. But then obviously the Iran conflict happened. We've seen fuel prices go up significantly. We've seen that create inflationary trends. So organisations have had to be inherently agile.
10: Mr. Proudfoot says resilience must be built into systems and value chains, and change is inevitable. But he says New Zealand companies are well placed to meet that challenge, and more are focused on climate resilience this year too.
13: We looked across our 22,000 words of notes and we didn't have the word fatigue once this year, when that's been a really strong word the last couple of years. So I think that ties back to what I said earlier, but industry is really looking at where the opportunity lies in front of them, as opposed to the constraints that have been imposed on them over the last few years.
10: And some of the other top priorities from these agribusiness leaders were prioritising broadband access, more public-private science partnerships, and also sharing our provenance stories with the world.
1: Interesting. Okay, thanks, Monique. That's Monique Steele there with your rural news. It's 20 to 1. You're listening to Midday Report with me, Guyon Espiner. Well, hostilities have flared again in the Gulf with Iranian attacks on Kuwait's airport, killing one person, injuring dozens of others. Meanwhile, the US military has carried out strikes near the Strait of Hormuz with diplomacy to halt the war, showing little sign of any progress. Let's get more on this from Andrew McRae of World Watch.
14: Iran says it targeted US bases in Kuwait and Bahrain in what its foreign minister says were self-defense strikes after the US fired on a tanker breaking a US blockade in Keshem Island. Flights at Kuwait's international airport were temporarily suspended as fires burned and smoke filled the terminal. Kuwait is calling it an act of aggression. Badr Al-Faif is an assistant professor at Kuwait University.
15: This was a tough night for us in Kuwait. It was a very heavy attack, close to 13 ballistic missiles, 17 drones, and one of the highest number of injuries since the war actually started. The airport was severely damaged, but our resolve is strong in Kuwait. Flights are already resuming. Life is moving, and we just hope that this does not become a new norm in the region.
14: The BBC's Sebastian Usher describes the attacks as another skirmish that's been happening from time to time during the ceasefire.
16: The Iranians essentially saying that Kuwait Bahrain, other Gulf countries are legitimate targets because of the support that they give to the US. We've heard several times from top Iranian officials over the past weeks that they are going to try, I mean, they probably won't be able to do this, but they're going to try to prevent those Gulf Arab countries from giving the sort of support they've given to the US military.
14: The strikes are the latest threat to a shaky ceasefire, but President Donald Trump says it's holding.
17: It's a different part of the world. You know, I'd say in that part of the world, ceasefire is when you're shooting in a more moderate manner. A ceasefire there is much different than a ceasefire in other parts of the world.
14: Iran's Foreign Minister Abbas Araghchi says Tehran's contacts with Washington have not been cut off, but no progress has been made in the negotiations. US Secretary of State Marco Rubio has told a US Senate committee hearing that the Iran war is over.
18: We're no longer conducting sustained strikes inside of Iran to degrade their military because epic fury is over. We defined victory as destroying their defense industrial base, significantly reducing the number of missile launchers that they possess, significantly reducing their stockpile of drones. And we achieved all of those in addition to destroying what they had left of an air force and wiping out their entire conventional navy. Those are all gone. So I consider that victory, and we did too, and that was the purpose of epic fury.
14: The U.S. House of Representatives Speaker Mike Johnson has warned that a resolution limiting the president's war powers in Iran could have a negative impact on negotiations. Under US law, the president has to end negotiations within 60 days if the deployment of military forces has not been authorized by Congress.
19: I think it is a very dangerous prospect to take away from the administration and the commander-in-chief right now the ability to negotiate. That's what this does. It weakens us, our position and our leverage in negotiation on the peace.
14: The resolution now goes to the Senate. Donald Trump has suggested there could be progress in negotiations with Iran as soon as this weekend, but at the same time adding that it might not happen.
1: That report from Andrew McRae of World Watch. It's 12:15. You're listening to Midday Report with me, Guy Espiner. Well, earlier in the program we heard from the Maxim Institute, which has done a new report about the use of AI by governments. Meanwhile, in Australia, Deloitte has released a new report which forecasts more than 80 occupations that will be disrupted by AI, alongside jobs that are expected to be enhanced by AI. ABC reporter Bronwyn Herbert has the details.
20: Senior communications professional Lisa Harmer spent the past year reassuring her team that AI was not a threat, but a tool to improve efficiency. Then she was unexpectedly swept up in a restructure.
21: AI was going to help our team do the workload with fewer people. And I still don't really believe that it came for my job, but I do know that it came for many other people's jobs who are in my industry.
20: Her experience reflects a broader shift identified in Deloitte's latest employment forecast, which calls 2026 the year of AI. The report finds vacancies are already falling in some AI-exposed roles, even as employment continues to grow, pointing to a slowdown in hiring rather than widespread redundancies. David Rumbens is a partner at Deloitte.
22: And so that suggests that, yes, there might be differences in, at least in hiring patterns coming through in this set of occupations that we think might be most affected by AI.
20: The report identifies 82 occupations likely to be disrupted, meaning core tasks can be automated by AI. And that exposure is broadening.
22: When we looked at this 6 months ago, the occupations were primarily clerical and administrative. Now, when we looked and undertook the same task, there's a range of occupations that are broadly within the managerial and professional, broader occupational groups as well.
20: But the report also identifies areas of potential job growth where AI complements human skills.
22: And so allowing people within the occupation to be essentially more productive, and therefore we might see more demand for those workers, and skills like empathy, creativity, judgment are all still really central to the occupation.
20: Recruitment specialist Evelina Samuels says that shift is already visible, particularly in entry-level roles.
23: What we're seeing now is a lot of those systems that have come in and automation that has come in
0: have required those roles to look very different. So we are now recruiting for more analytic type roles where AI is doing now the heavy lifting.
20: She says the workers who stand out won't just be those who can use AI, but those who can be discerning.
0: Human judgment, that is one thing that AI I don't think will ever replace. So applying judgment, adding context around that information that it produces is going to be critical.
1: That report from the ABC, a lot of you getting in touch on the AI stories that we've been covering this afternoon. Linda has got in touch saying, kia ora Guyan, on AI, I think we really need to look at the huge exploitation of water, land and other resources, along with the human impact. These hazards are not all artificial, and ignoring them is not intelligent. We need to face up to these costs, says Linda. 2101 if you want to get in touch with me on that issue or other issues that we're covering on Midday Report this afternoon. Well, a long-term study conducted by scientists at Harvard University suggests that weight training is vital for healthy aging and could even help reduce the risk of dying from Alzheimer's disease. So the benefits of cardio exercise are pretty well known, but this study suggests that resistance training, so building muscle mass and keeping bones strong, is just as important. The BBC's Terry Egan went to the gym to find out more.
2: Something like this, you could hold it at your shoulders.
4: Yep.
2: You're going to squat down almost like you're sitting into a chair. And then as you stand back up, you're going to press the weights overhead.
4: Right.
2: So you're going to start from standing.
4: Okay.
2: That's it.
4: Let's see how hard this is.
2: And you're going to squat down just like you're...
23: That's a London-based personal trainer, Ellie Breitmeyer, taking my colleague, Sarah Montague, through some resistance training. It's all in response to a study published in the British Journal of Sports Medicine. The scientists at Harvard in the US looked at data from more than 140,000 people over 3 decades. They found that those who did 1.5 to 2 hours of strength training a week were 13% less likely to die prematurely. In particular, the exercise cut their risk of dying from heart disease, heart attacks, or stroke by nearly a fifth. What's perhaps more surprising, though, is the apparent importance of such exercise in staving off some forms of dementia, with the risk of dying from Alzheimer's falling by more than a quarter. On top of that, since exercising for longer than this didn't make any difference, the scientists have described 90 to 120 minutes as the sweet spot for lowering the risk of death. Edward Giovannucci is Professor of Nutrition and Epidemiology at Harvard University.
24: It didn't seem that more was necessarily better. It does seem like 90 minutes up to 2 hours a week is the sweet spot. Our participants in our study, a lot of them were, when we started following them, were 50, 60, even 70 years old, and they seemed to benefit. So probably starting earlier is better, but you can certainly start at middle life, perhaps even older life, and seek benefits.
23: Among people who did a high level of both aerobic activity and strength training, the risk of dying early dropped by nearly 60%. So what's not to like? Well, perhaps the little matter of just doing it. Here's Sarah Montague again.
4: The next exercise, I'm not going to do it. I've had enough. But things like, planks, press-ups.
2: Yeah, exactly that.
1: That report from Terry Egan of the BBC. So there you go. Hit the gym if you want those benefits. It's 10 to 1. You're listening to Midday Report with me, Guyan Espiner. Well, running red lights and narrowly avoiding hitting pedestrians. A CNN investigation has revealed dangerous issues and real safety problems with the self-driving taxi company Waymo. So the company, it's owned by Google's parent company, Alphabet. They're currently trying to expand further into the US beyond the 11 cities that these robo-taxis are already operating in. Kyung La is a reporter from CNN, and she has more from Los Angeles.
25: What the f*** is that Waymo doing?
26: Oh, the Waymo's on the track.
20: These are all Waymo robo-taxis, and you may have seen one of these videos on social media.
27: That definitely ran a red light. Oh my God.
3: As Waymo aggressively expands to new and more complicated cities, our CNN analysis of public records, including calls for service, police reports, and city council meetings, finds hundreds of incidents where Waymos are confused in everyday moments, putting pedestrians, passengers, and others on the road in potentially dangerous situations. If you don't know what a Waymo is, this is it. There's no driver behind this wheel. It is a high-tech car equipped with cameras and sensors, and that's because Waymos are entirely self-driving. You order a ride with your phone, in some cities even through the Uber or Lyft app, and it takes you, without any driver, to where you need to go. On its website, Waymo says its robo-taxis have driven more than 170 million miles through the end of last year. And it says peer-reviewed data shows that Waymos are better than humans at avoiding crashes that result in injuries. The company shared this video with us of several close calls. Waymo showing off the ability to swerve last second and dodge people, possibly better than a human driver could. This is all pretty new tech, learning in real time. But we found it's creating a whole new set of safety problems. The incidents are just a snapshot of the concerns because federal and state rules don't require Waymo to fully track near misses and other safety issues. Waymo tells CNN it safely completes more than 500,000 rides every week. And those smooth, uneventful rides, they don't go viral. But here's some key themes we did see in records.
5: Connected to rider support.
6: Hi, the car is going the wrong way. It's going on the wrong side of the road.
3: Over and over again, we came across reports of Waymos breaking basic traffic and safety laws. Like in this video from Austin, Texas, where Waymo appeared to cross double yellow lines and drove on the wrong side of the road.
26: Oh, the Waymo's on the track. What an idiot. Here comes a train.
3: Or even going completely off the road. This is in Phoenix. The Waymo drove onto the light rail tracks with a passenger still inside. Light rail workers responded, and the passenger got out okay.
26: Oh, get out, get out, get out.
3: There's any number of reasons for what might be happening in moments like this when Waymos appear stuck. The company says when their cars face an uncertain situation, they'll pick the safest option, including coming to a stop. Another possible explanation, Waymo says that at any point in time, they have 70 remote human assistance operators working. Half of them are based in the Philippines, and Waymo doesn't require that they have a U.S. driver's license.
1: That report from Kwang La, who is a reporter with CNN. It's 6:01. That's sports time. Joe Porter is with me. Kia ora, Joe.
7: Kia ora.
1: Now, the French Tennis Open, we're at the quarterfinals stage, are we? Some big upsets.
7: Yeah, they continue to happen at this year's French Open. It's been a tournament of upsets, and the latest was women's world number one, Aryna Sabalenka, being dumped out on a windy day at Roland Garros. She was upset by Russian 25th seed Diana Schneider, who staged a pretty inspired comeback to beat the world number one in three sets and really further blow open this women's draw wide open heading into the semi-finals. The tournament so far, we've already had a few premature exits from players that were expected to go very deep. Of course, the United States, the US defending champion, Coco Gauff, she's been knocked out, and four times winner Iga Swiatek has already been dumped out as well. And on the men's side of things, with world number one Jannik Sinner and 24 times major champion Novak Djokovic also early casualties in France, it means that for the very first time since 1977, actually, there will be no Grand Slam champion featuring in any of the semi-finals of a major, which is quite an amazing stat. Sabalenka, of course, was expected to roll through this draw, and she had been until this match, and win her maiden French Open crown, which she was desperate to attain, and she was gutted after the defeat.
8: No thoughts, no emotions, just want to quit tennis right now, but we'll see. We'll see in a few days. Hopefully I'll get back on track mentally.
7: So yes, a very tough defeat for Aryna Sabalenka to swallow. Russia's Schneider, on the other hand, was overjoyed to have made her first ever Grand Slam semi-final.
9: Obviously, I wasn't expecting, let's be honest, but I wanted to show today what I'm capable of. I wanted to show how I can play. You know, I deserve to be here. I deserve to play on this court against world number one.
7: And so Schneider will face Poland's Maja Szwalinska for a place in the title match. And she made some of her own history, becoming just the second qualifier in the open era to reach the French Open semifinals, the 24-year-old from Poland. She's ranked just 113th in the world, and she upset Russia's Anna Kalinskaya to advance to the semifinals.
1: Yeah, let's switch to golf. Dame Lydia Ko could be in line to make history at the US Women's Open.
7: Yes, one of our greatest ever sports people, Dame Lydia Ko. She heads into this week's US Open, ninth in the world rankings. And it's been more than a year since her last victory. But she is the Olympic champion, of course, and she has a chance to become the all-time leader in money earnings on the LPGA Tour this week. She's $700,000 New Zealand behind Swedish legend Annika Sorenstam, who finished her 16-year career in 2008 with $36.8 million in earnings. So Ko could surpass that record this week if she has a decent finish at the US Open. 29-year-old Lydia Ko, of course, she says it's not really fair to compare the two because, of course, Sorenstam finished in 2008 and there's a lot more money on offer now. The winner of this week's tournament gets $4 million alone. It is the richest tour event, sorry, on the LPGA Tour, but $4 million just for winning. So Ko says it's very hard to compare herself to Sorenstam, who won so many more tournaments.
10: She won 70-something times and 90-something times worldwide, and I think I've won a decent amount having 23, but like 70-something is a completely different level than what I've done. And, you know, we're playing in a very different generation right now. It's kind of hard to compare that just because we're playing for so much more.
7: So Lydia Ko doesn't seem to think it'll be much of a record or much to celebrate if she does surpass Sorenstam, but still a great effort if she does get there from one of New Zealand's greatest ever sports people.
1: Yeah, thanks, Joe. Joe Porter there with your sports news, and Jesse Mulligan's with us to tell us what's coming up on Afternoons.
11: Kia ora, Guyan. After 1 o'clock today, we're looking at the idea of closing beaches at night. There's a beach in Southland they're having some problems with, and it's sort of brought the issue to a head. In sporting history today, we're chatting to Kieran Reid live, and the politics group chat is back, examining some pretty thorny issues, including Grant Robertson's response to the definition of a woman bill, and whose side are you on, Dame Linda or Paul Goldsmith? Our two panellists.
1: Are you taking a poll on that?
11: Yeah, I'm just moderating. I don't have to take a side. Thank
1: you. You're directing traffic. Thanks, Jesse. Jesse Mulligan has your afternoon sorted after the 1 o'clock news. That's us on Midday Report for the day. Thanks so much for listening over the last hour and for your messages, 2101, if you need to get in touch. Thanks very much. We're back at midday tomorrow. Kia pai tōra.
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13: RNZ Pacific, mā lō le soi fua malelangi e me mā. I'm Maris Tuile e Pateina with the news. With the future of Moana Pacifica hanging in the balance, the Rugby Players Association says the club belongs with Tonga and Samoa. The first liquidator's report on the Super Rugby franchise has revealed more than $8 million of debt. It also confirms all employment contracts were terminated when the club went into liquidation last week. Chief Executive Rob Nicol says the team has a lot of potential, but hadn't been set up for success. He says Samoa and Tonga are best placed to underpin the licence.
15: This licence was always very specific. You know, 80% of this playing squad are to be eligible for Samoan and Tongan international representation and for those national teams. And that's quite specific.
13: Rob Nicol says the team was intended to connect and celebrate Pacifica identity while providing an economic boost. Papua New Guinea's Minister for Tourism and Culture says Bougainville's historic independence referendum was unconstitutional. The non-binding poll in 2019 delivered a resounding yes vote for independence from Papua New Guinea. However, PNG's National Parliament has the final say. Baudenama fought on the PNG's side of the 10-year civil war with Bougainville, which began in 1988. He says Bougainville has failed to meet commitments for disposing of weapons and requirements on good governance.
14: This renders this entire referendum process and result unconstitutional. Mr. Speaker, Bougainville is part of Papua New Guinea. Bougainvillians are our brothers and sisters. Their grievances must continue to be addressed through autonomy, through development, reconciliation and partnership. But independence is not the answer.
13: The new Solomon Islands government has revoked all licences for buying, selling and exporting gold mined in the country. Prime Minister Matthew Wiley says a new state-owned enterprise will become the sole gold dealer in the Solomons. Kaya Selby has more.
16: The International Monetary Fund says gold production is one of the biggest drivers of economic growth for the Solomon Islands. But Mr. Wale says there has been, quote, so much theft from our country when it comes to gold. His plan is to create a government-owned monopoly over the gold trade, ensuring that profits are public while the central bank becomes the sole exporter internationally. He says they will also move to have greater transparency and certainty on the price of minerals down the line. The Solomon Islands has one major gold mine, the Hong Kong-led joint venture Gold Ridge on Guadalcanal.
13: The bank accounts of three more people in Samoa have been frozen as police investigate a gang-related murder in Vietnam. The Samoa Observer reports that the central bank immobilised accounts belonging to a New Zealander, an Australian and an American citizen. Samoan National Joseph Va'a has confessed to gunning down suspected coconut cartel leader Lorenzo Le Malu Tsovia in Ho Chi Minh City 2 weeks ago. Another Samoan, Steve Tofa, has admitted being his accomplice. Police froze accounts belonging to the accused and four others last week. The former governor of the Commonwealth of the Northern Marianas, Ralph Torres, could lose his immunity from prosecution. This comes amid new developments involving a government lawyer. Johnny Blades has more.
17: A memorandum released on X shows the CNMI's former Assistant Attorney General David Karch has been assigned a new role as legal counsel to the Commonwealth's Senate. He previously helped secure an immunity deal for Governor Torres, who's facing charges including misconduct, contempt and theft during his time in office. Mr. Karch has since been fired and moved to the Senate job. His replacement as Assistant Attorney General is challenging the immunity deal.
13: China has barred four New Zealand MPs from entering the country for a year after they visited Taiwan last month. They are Nationals Maureen Pugh, Labour's Duncan Webb, ACT's Laura McClure and NZ First's David Wilson. The Chinese embassy says the sanction could be reduced or lifted if the MPs apologised. But Ms. McClure says she won't.
18: I do think it's a form of intimidation because it puts members of parliament in an uncomfortable position. New Zealand is sovereign, and members of parliament have the right to represent the communities and constituents that we do, and we have the right to travel freely around the globe. That is part of living in a free democracy.
13: The government says parliamentary visits to Taiwan are a long-standing practice and not inconsistent with New Zealand's One China policy. In world news, Israel's Prime Minister has conceded he has tactical disagreements with the US President, but Benjamin Netanyahu insists the pair are able to work out their differences. The ABC's Matthew Doran reports from Jerusalem.
19: Earlier this week, Benjamin Netanyahu and Donald Trump spoke on the phone hours after the Israeli Prime Minister ordered strikes against claimed Hezbollah targets in the Lebanese capital, Beirut. Reports quickly emerged that it was a heated discussion, with President Trump using expletives to describe Mr. Netanyahu as crazy and hated around the world. In an interview with CNBC, the Israeli Prime Minister said he wouldn't comment on the content of their call, but said they do have tactical disagreements which they would work out. President Trump confirmed he had used the language, saying he was perturbed about the ongoing fighting in Lebanon.
13: Over to sports. All Blacks legend Lauli Savai, Sir Michael Jones and former world heavyweight boxing contender David Tua are now members of the Order of Samoa. The duo received their awards during the Samoa Independence celebrations in Apia on Tuesday. Samoa's government says the awards recognise citizens who have made paramount and outstanding contributions to Samoa's development both at the national and international levels. Lauli is a legendary New Zealand rugby player who represented both Samoa and the New Zealand All Blacks. Tua was a top international heavyweight boxer in his prime. Fiji and New Zealand have tough runs once again in pool play when this World Sevens Championship Series kicks off its last event in Bordeaux, France this weekend. The Fiji men are in Pool A with Kenya, Great Britain and South Africa, while New Zealand is in Pool B against Argentina, France and Germany. The Fijiana women are in Pool B with Japan, Brazil and Australia, with New Zealand slotted into Pool A with hosts France, South Africa and Argentina. The tournament will kick off on June the 5th. Tonga and Papua New Guinea teams have arrived in Rarotonga ahead of this weekend's opening round of the OFC Under-19 Men's Championship Qualifier. The two countries will compete in a

0: Soifua. This is Pacific Waves from RNZ Pacific. I'm Susanna Suisuki. Coming up, tense debates on Bougainville's future in PNG. Also, we talk to the dance crew that introduced Poly Swag to the world. The first to Samoa, where 3 days of independence celebrations have just wrapped up. Samoa's 64th Independence Day celebrations have come to an end in Apia, with the government reportedly spending 2.5 million tala for the three-day event. It included the return of traditional Samoan sports, such as Fautasi racing or longboat racing. Leaders from around the Pacific were in attendance, including Tonga's Prime Minister, Lord Whakawhanua, and New Zealand's Foreign Minister, Wawasa Manaia, Winston Peters. I spoke to Radio Samoa reporter Aisha Hutch, who covered the event, and began by asking her what the mood's been like in Samoa over the past 3 days.
1: This week has been a display of unity, like everybody has come together. It's the first time that the government have put together a three-day-long program. And so it was a lot of people came from near and far to participate in this year's 64th independence celebration. And like I said, it was such a display of amazing, amazing scene of people coming together, just celebrating. I'm just speechless at this moment, Susanna, because a lot happened in 3 days, a lot programs that were displayed as well, not only for Fautasi, but also different other sports such as kirikiti, bringing the Samoan kirikiti back, as well as sports like the paopao race. A lot of those are things such as the whalelenga pepe that was displayed earlier this morning as well, with the float parade, display of different colours and talents from all over Samoa. So a lot has happened in 3 days.
0: Sounds like a lot of thought and heart went into the planning of this year's celebration. Has Prime Minister Laoli said anything about plans for next year's independence?
1: Yes, well, the last few words of Laoli today was just an expression of how, you know, heartfelt appreciation of people coming together and celebrating this year's 64th. But he is looking forward to next year's celebration with 65th. This year, it's such a big, big, big celebration that people have come together to do and made it up. And a lot of ministries have worked tirelessly behind the scenes to do so. Imagining how the 65th celebration would be, if people have come together to celebrate 3 days, you know, three-day program for this year. So just imagine how it would be, you know, for the 65th. You know, it's something that we would be anticipating and seeing it will be, because a lot of us will be questioning whether it will be still 3 days or more than 3 days or even a week, Susanna.
0: So everything ran smoothly? No issues to report on?
1: No, not everything went smoothly. A lot of our VIP members or guests that arrived in Samoa to celebrate together with the government seemed to enjoy themselves being here on our lands and to help celebrate Samoa's sovereignty. And, you know, 64 years, it's not a little number.
0: I agree. 64 is not a small number. I remember the last time we spoke, you shared that the Tongan Prime Minister was there, the leader of Tokelau was there, as well as Anai and Wawasa Manaia. When you spoke to the Tongan Prime Minister or, you know, anyone else from the Pacific, what was their impression of this year's Samoa's independence celebrations?
1: Yes, I did have a quick chat with the Prime Minister of Tonga earlier in the week when he visited the Tongan community here together with the King of Tonga, Tupou VI, and he conveyed his sincerest thanks to the Samoan government as well as Samoa's Prime Minister for giving out an invitation, extending the invitation to him to be a part of this celebration. And he shared how amazing it is to be in Samoa and to see his people thriving in Samoa, having the diaspora, Tongan diaspora, thriving in Samoa. I think he only, because he had the time to talk to his community later on after the little gathering with the King of Tonga, he shared to the young ones, especially those who have just graduated from the USP, you know, to stay in school, say no to drugs, and as well as to continue to go to church.
0: You were born and you grew up in Samoa. You know, while you were there during the celebration, mm-hmm.

0: You ever think to yourself that you wanted to return?
1: Funny you said that, Susanna, because yes, of course, a lot of us who grew up in Samoa looking and observing a lot of the things traditionally and coming through the modern years in Samoa, I do my thoughts and feelings of wanting to come back to Samoa to serve our country, only because of how we are and the people and the togetherness. A lot of the things happened, our people do come together, and how resilient our people are. And so that's why my thoughts will go towards that path or go down that road of wanting to come back to Samoa and serve Samoa and be here in Samoa, Susanna.
0: There's been heated debate in Papua New Guinea's parliament over Bougainville's future. It came as MPs discussed a bipartisan parliamentary committee report on public consultations over the outcome of Bougainville's historic independence vote. In a 2019 referendum, 97.7% of Bougainvillians voted in favour of independence, but PNG's national parliament has the final say on whether or not this will be allowed to happen. Kuroi Hawkins listened in on the debate and filed this report.
2: The chair of the bipartisan committee says the purpose of their report is not to advocate for an outcome, but rather to present the views of the people on the sensitive topic of Bougainville's independence aspirations. Dr. Alan Marat says the consultations were undertaken as part of Parliament's continuing responsibility under the Bougainville Peace Agreement and PNG's constitution.
3: The committee approached this task with a clear understanding that the question of Bougainville's future political status is among the most important constitutional and political issues facing our nation. It is an issue shaped by a complex history.
2: An estimated 15,000 to 20,000 people were killed during the decade-long Bougainville conflict, which began in 1988. It was sparked by disagreements relating to land ownership, resource sharing and environmental concerns around Bougainville's lucrative Panguna gold and copper mine. The mine's output accounted for more than 40% of PNG government revenue at the time. Redeveloping the mine is seen as key to Bougainville's prospects of economic independence. PNG's Minister for Bougainville Affairs, Manasseh Makimba, says the decision on whether to let Bougainville go is the single most important issue facing the country.
4: We as leaders are placed in a very significant point in time in the history of our country to decide on the future political settlement of Bougainville and at the same time shape the course of our country going forward.
2: The MP for North Bougainville is calling on parliamentarians to have courage and be accountable to Bougainvillians. Francisco Somoso says it is time to stop kicking the can down the road.
5: Let's not be afraid to make that decision. And I know now, as we here, as we massage this together, as leaders of this nation, there won't be any fear by tomorrow. There won't be any fear by the next day if we have to debate this issue.
2: But there is some fierce opposition to Bougainville becoming independent. One of the major arguments against it being that it would open the floodgates for other provinces across the hugely diverse country to also break away. One of the most vocal MPs was PNG's Minister for Tourism and Culture, who says Bougainville's historic independence referendum was unconstitutional. Belden Nama fought on the PNG side of the bloody 10-year civil war with Bougainville and says he did so out of love for Bougainville and for peace. But he claimed Bougainville had failed to meet commitments under the peace agreement for disposing of all guns on the island, as well as requirements on good governance.
6: This renders this entire referendum process and result unconstitutional. Mr. Speaker, Bougainville is part of Papua New Guinea. Bougainvillians are our brothers and sisters. Their grievances must continue to be addressed through autonomy, through development, reconciliation and partnership. But independence is not the answer.
2: Mr. Nama also accused the autonomous Bougainville government of behaving like it is already an independent state, saying it needed to be reined in. He singled out recent instances where the president of Bougainville, Ishmael Toroama, had made public appearances in military attire and been referred to as the chief of the region's defence. Belden Nama says this crossed the line.
6: This is utterly unacceptable and must not be taken lightly. by this parliament. This is an act of sedition. The president must be summoned and held accountable for his actions. No one will tell him. I am telling him.
2: The autonomous Bougainville government has head back. Bougainville's vice president, Ezekiel Massat, says Belden Nama was sent to Bougainville as a soldier to kill, not in peace. Mr. Massat says PNG MPs who spoke out in the debate did so out of ignorance because the Melanesian agreement between PNG and Bougainville's governments, which is guiding the post-referendum consultations, has not yet been completed. Papua New Guinea's Prime Minister has suggested a middle ground has to be found on the future political status of Bougainville. James Marape says whether Parliament votes yes or no later this year, compromises will have to be made.
7: Our brothers of Bougainville, the rest of the country, let's not fear about this one. We will find a solution. We must find a solution. Yes, in the midst of deciding, there'll be people who will be feeling offended. But offended as it may be, whatever it is, we must find solutions. Together we walk through.
2: The Prime Minister drew comparisons between Bougainville and PNG with Catalonia and Spain and the Cook Islands Realm Nation arrangements with New Zealand. He says next Tuesday, sessional orders will be introduced on how a vote on the independence referendum results would be taken in PNG's parliament, and tentatively flagged the 25th anniversary of the signing of the Bougainville Peace Agreement this year in August as an aspirational date for the vote to be taken by.
0: Swift Payments says the Pacific continues to face challenges around their access to global finance. Swift is an international network that banks use to send wire transfers. Our reporter Kaya Selby sat down with their Pacific head.
8: 7 years ago, Tuvalu's National Bank lost its singular international banking relationship. As a result, Swift's Suresh Rajalingham says, financially speaking, they were completely cut off from the rest of the world for 8 months. But Tuvalu, he says, didn't actually do anything wrong.
9: That particular bank was supporting them, actually completely de-risked from the entire region. And Tuvalu got affected by that because that particular bank was supporting, pulled out of the entire region, the entire Pacific Island region.
8: He says for the smallest and remotest of Pacific Island states, this is the ultimate risk of a financial world that is de-risking at a rapid pace. In fact, he says the Pacific is the most de-risked region in the world.
9: Over the years, especially in the last 10 to 12 years, we have seen significant de-risking activity in that region. That means more and more of these Pacific Islands are getting isolated from the global correspondent banking framework. They will be impacted trade-wise, they will be impacted by remittance-wise. So the impact to the economy is significant.
8: But because data collection and risk management at the local level is so poor, Rajalingam says banks are taking a broad brushstroke approach. It means that if several countries have a high money laundering risk and they catch the attention of the Financial Action Task Force, or FATF, countries like Tuvalu will get swept up.
9: So the banks who are dealing with that particular country need to do a full risk assessment based on the new FATF 16 guidelines. And then they have to make an informed decision whether they want to support the country or not. FATF is not just about correspondent banking and AML and CTF. It also looks at multiple other aspects like corruption, how accessible is infrastructure, and all those kind of things also they take into account.
8: Nevertheless, as Pacific Island nations grapple with these challenges, he feels optimistic about the future. He noted that Australian and New Zealand banks continue to have a dominant presence in the region.
9: Most of the commercial banks in Pacific Islands are supported by at least one of the Aussie banks when it comes to, because there's a lot of correspondent banking flows between Australia, New Zealand and the Pacific Island. I think that is the biggest corridor we are talking about. We do have a lot of banks coming in PNG, Vanuatu. Those are the smaller banks who have just been come to the market. I think Australian and New Zealand banks probably should support those smaller banks also going forward.
8: The Pacific Islands Forum are planning to spend around $77 million to build countries' capacities to collect financial data.
0: From South Auckland to the world stage, the Royal Family Dance Crew says its success is proof that Māori and Pasifika creatives can have big dreams and achieve them. Founded by Paris Goebel, they have choreographed and performed alongside global superstars like Rihanna, Justin Bieber, Lady Gaga, and most recently Karol G, who was a headliner at Coachella. They're now touring Australia and will be performing at Melbourne's Rising Festival. Tiana Haxton spoke with two of the crew's talented performers and filed this report.
10: The internationally renowned Royal Family Dance Crew has built a global reputation through its signature energetic poly swag style and collaborations with some of the world's biggest music icons. For crew members Moana Davis and David Alu, it has become a platform for Māori and Pacifica youth to showcase their talents on some of the world's biggest stages. New Zealand-born Samoan Alu, who has been with the crew for 9 years, says performing internationally is about more than dance.
11: Royal Family has always been an outlet for us Pacifica and Māori youth to really, you know, showcase our talents and fulfilling our ancestors' biggest dreams as well, you know, performing on major stage with major artists.
10: He recently made his Coachella debut, dancing for Latina pop star Karol G on the main stage.
11: It was a massive opportunity. It was also my first time performing on such a big platform like that. So being able to just represent not only myself, but where I come from, my culture as well, has been amazing. So I think that experience is a one-in-a-lifetime opportunity.
10: The crew's influence stretches far beyond New Zealand, with billions of views across social media and music videos. New Zealand Māori Moana Davis says representing culture is a core value. In her 11 years with the crew, she has danced in the Super Bowl halftime show with Rihanna and competed on the South Korean TV show Street Woman Fighters. She says their success shows Pacific communities they belong on stage.
12: In New Zealand, we are challenged with tall poppy syndrome, everyone's aware of that. And I feel like the Royal Family, it's giving dancers and young entertainers this opportunity to stand out, to explore the world, to experience whatever dance opportunities the world has to offer.
10: For Davis, the group's achievements are helping challenge long-held beliefs that creative careers are unrealistic for Māori and Pacifica youth.
12: And I feel like in school or in younger, like growing up situations for Pacifica and Māori people, they're often told that they're not going to resort to much, I guess.
11: Yeah.
12: And unfortunately, that has been kind of a generational thing. But I feel like with the Royal Family, they're pushing that boundary of giving a lot of us these opportunities to just chase our dreams, essentially.
10: The pair hopes their journey encourages the next generation to put in the work to pursue their passions and be proud of who they are.
12: We train long hours. We work really hard to ensure that our legacy is still being upheld. I think just whatever we do, we hold our head up high. We know that we're performing for our families and for our culture. So it pushes us to dance better and to be more focused when we're on jobs.
10: The Royal Family Dance Crew is currently touring Australia with performances in Sydney, Brisbane, Adelaide and Melbourne, where they will headline the Rising Festival on Sunday. Alu says opportunities like Rising are important, not only for showcasing Māori and Pacifica talent, but to bring different communities together through dance.
11: I think it's really important for us to be doing things like this because not only it's good for us to represent our culture, but it's also good to have other people involved who don't necessarily get these opportunities as well. So I think it's really cool that we can involve different communities along with ours and, you know, merge together, share the same passion of dance.
10: The troupe's Melbourne performance will feature a mix of new choreography and some of their most iconic routines from the past decade, highlighting the Royal Family Dance Crew's history and the new generation of dancers carrying the legacy forward.
0: That's Pacific Waves for today. 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
15: Let's pop across to Australia. Karen Middleton, our correspondent, who is standing by. Kia ora, how are you, Karen?
16: Your morning. Good, thanks, Izzy.
15: Oh, good stuff. Now, fascinating things going on in politics over in Australia. Yeah. One Nation is rising.
16: It is. This is the sort of far-right party led by Pauline Hanson that we've spoken about on this program so many times over the years. Pauline Hanson's been in and around politics for about 30 years, but this seems to be her time, and the latest opinion poll that we've seen by Redbridge and Accent Research, which are credible pollsters, have and published in the Financial Review this week, has found that One Nation has overtaken the major parties, so the Labor Party, pardon me, that's in government at the moment, and the combined Conservative coalition, and is now the most popular party in the country, which is the first time that has happened. they're recording a primary vote, according to this poll, of 31%, with the Labor government down to 28%, and the coalition a distant third among those three on 20%. So that is sending a bit of a shockwave through the political classes here. Pauline Hanson's very excited about it. She's now starting to talk about big things and the potential of actually being in government one day. She was asked on Sky News on the weekend if she wanted to be Prime Minister, and she didn't rule that out. And she said she believed she could do it and she wasn't going to talk herself down. So, you know, a lot changing if we're to believe these opinion polls. One Nation is very much surging, and the view is that people are sick of big parties and are wanting to shake the entire system up. The Liberal Party, incidentally, the major of the two other Conservative parties, is having its own shake-up because former Prime Minister Tony Abbott has taken over as president of the party. Now, that's usually a sort of figurehead position. They stay in the background and run the organisation, but Tony Abbott's not one to stay in the background. And so he has a very sort of pugilistic style of politics. And some Liberals are saying that's what they need to get these poll figures up and to get back in the game, and others are wondering whether that will upstage the current leader, Angus Taylor, who's not quite as much a puncher as Tony Abbott.
15: On Pauline Hanson and possibly becoming Prime Minister, what would her pathway be to get to that point?
16: Well, that's a good question, because she's currently in the Senate, in the upper house, and under our constitution you can't serve as Prime Minister for no more than 3 months can you serve as Prime Minister in the Senate. So if she wanted to be Prime Minister, she would have to find herself a lower house seat, the House of Representatives. So she'd have to resign from the Senate and contest a House of Representatives seat at the next election or at a by-election. And that's, generally speaking, it's more difficult to win a House of Reps seat. But, you know, they've now got two House of Reps members. Former Nationals leader and former Deputy Prime Minister Barnaby Joyce is in the House for One Nation, and they just won the by-election in the seat of the former Liberal Party leader Susan Lee in Farrer, and David Farley, the member from One Nation, was sworn in to Parliament yesterday. So, you know, they have got two people in there, but she would have she's got a way to go to be able to be in the running.
15: It'd be fascinating to see how those polls come in over the next few weeks and months to see whether this is a blip or something more than that. Another story that is pretty contentious. Talk to me about the nuclear submarines. This is part of the AUKUS deal.
16: Yes, so we talked again for many years about AUKUS, which is Australia, the UK and the US, striking that deal under Scott Morrison's government a few years ago for Australia to acquire nuclear-powered submarines. It's contentious because of the eye-watering amounts of money and the time it's going to take. The deal is basically Australia gets three submarines in the interim, and three from the United States, three Virginia-class submarines, and then and they come in the 2030s, and then ultimately Australia gets a new class of submarine that's being designed and isn't yet designed, called the AUKUS, that will be designed and built initially in the UK with a design, you know, ultimately aiming to build them in Australia. But what the US gets out of it is access to Australian bases and the ability to maintain and to dock its submarines here in Australia. It's contentious, not just for the money, but also because they're nuclear powered and Australia has never had this technology before. But what has changed in the last couple of days is that all of a sudden the original deal, which was that those first three subs we get would be two used ones, two secondhand ones and one new one, we're now getting three secondhand ones. So people are saying, hang on a minute, what's going on? We were already getting two secondhand, and now all three are secondhand. And the federal government, the Labor government that inherited this deal from the Liberals under Scott Morrison, had described the two and one deal as the optimum pathway. So now they're saying this is the optimum pathway. And some of the critics, particularly the Greens, are saying, well, how can you have two optimum pathways? Does this mean we're getting a dud deal? And the government is declining to say whether it's because the US can't build its submarines fast enough. And we know they had problems with their assembly line, and Australia has kicked in billions of dollars extra just to help the US submarine industry, so that as an extra sort of guarantee or hope that we get submarines. is it that, or did Australia ask for this change? Richard Marles, the Defence Minister and Deputy Prime Minister, says, oh, look, it's really great. It'll be cheaper for Australia. And now all three submarines will be the same. They'll all be used. And so it's what we really wanted all along. But people are going, something doesn't seem right here. So it's, yes, very contentious. And you're now seeing a lot of pushback within, even within the government. We saw yesterday Ed Husic, a former minister, come out and say he's got concerns. And there are other high-profile people associated with the Labor Party who are also pushing back.
15: Yeah, Peter Garrett getting involved here, former Labor minister. Of course, many people know him as former Midnight Oil lead singer as well.
16: Indeed, yeah. He was in Parliament for some years and was a minister in Kevin Rudd, Julie Gillard's government. He's now leading a chorus against AUKUS. And what they've done is they've crowdfunded what they're calling an AUKUS inquiry. This is kind of unusual, but they're going to be going around the country holding a public inquiry into AUKUS. We know that the people chairing the inquiry, who include Garrett himself and a former chief of the Defence Force, Chris Barry, who's an admiral, they are critics of the AUKUS, or sceptics at very least of the AUKUS deal. So we sort of know where they're going to be headed anyway. And it's a bit more like an awareness-raising exercise going around the country and getting expert evidence about this AUKUS deal. But they will be very much a public thorn in the side of the government on this as well. And the government is staunchly defending AUKUS and saying this is the best way to go, that we need these submarines. But there are, you know, these rumblings are getting louder of concern about how much money we're spending, how long it takes, and whether this really was a good idea in the first place. We were originally buying conventional submarines from France, and then all of a sudden Scott Morrison cancelled that contract, which did not please the French president, and suddenly we were doing this thing with the US and the UK. So, yeah, just starting to see the beginnings of some serious public concerns within the government itself.
15: Cost of living, of course, is never far from the headlines, but there's going to be a lift in the minimum wage.
16: Indeed, yes. We had the arbiter of the Fair Work Commission announce yesterday that its decision on the minimum wage for the year was that people on award wages would get a pay rise of 4.75%, and those on the absolute minimum wage, I think there's about 100,000 workers on the very lowest wage, are going to get an almost 6% increase. The government had been advocating for a rise in the minimum wage because of the problem with inflation, which we're all experiencing all around the world at the moment. I think the unions have been pushing for slightly more than this, but they are very happy with the outcome. But of course, businesses are starting to say, how can we afford this? This is going to be hard to pay people. The secretary of the ACTU has been out saying, look, you know, you've got other ways of recouping money, but the lowest paid people have got nowhere else, and they will spend the money in the economy. So in the end, it's good for everyone. Mm. But with the inflation problem as it is, it'll certainly be good news for low paid workers.
15: Well, from one end of the economy to another, there's an island up for sale?
16: There is an island up for sale off the Queensland coast. It's off the Fraser Coast, not that far from Brisbane, actually, 3 hours north around Hervey Bay. I'm told this is very unusual to get a freehold island for sale in such proximity to sort of a major capital. It's called Toogoon Island, and it's got its own airstrip, a 900-metre runway, a helicopter landing pad, and a couple of nice houses, one on the sort of, including one on a mainland area and then one on the island. But it's had a bit of a colourful history with a couple of previous owners, one a failed restaurateur by the name of Aussie Bob Wilson. He held it back in the early 2000s, and then he sold it to a man called Desmond Oppenheimer, who claimed to be a count and an Irish aristocrat. I don't know the veracity of those claims. But he paid about $3 million, I think, for the island and another $900,000 for the mainland house. They're not saying what they're asking for it now, but that was in 2013, so you've got to assume a fair bit more than that.
15: Absolutely. Well, I'm not sure that I am particularly an expert on buying a freehold island in Australia either, but it's an interesting thing to contemplate. Thank you very much for your time, Karen Middleton, our correspondent in Australia on 9 to Noon this morning.
17: 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Heidi Mai, and welcome.
15: It is 24 minutes to 12 now.
18: Also gold on the guitar, our next guest, he's Te Arawa Ngāpuhi Te Whānau Ā-Pānui, a musical shapeshifter, storyteller, and one of Aotearoa's most fearless artists. He spent the last decade pulling off one of the boldest creative missions, 10 albums, 10 genres, 10 years, and now the finish line is in sight. Troy Kingi joins us. E te tū ngāne. Nau mai, haramai.
19: Kia ora me. Thank you for having me this afternoon.
18: Beaming in from Kerikeri this morning, your 10th album, does the finish line feel close?
19: It's very close. We're just finalising this album now. We are heading over to Abbey Road in August to put on the finishing touches. And it will be out by the end of this year. Otherwise, we're encroaching on 10-10-11 series.
18: Number 9, it was a vibe. It kicked off with Hori Ona Hoi Ho, featuring Moko Mokai, Muskets, Meri, and the Māori Wars. Tell us a little bit about album 10. What can we expect?
19: Oh, man. Expect a lot of emotion and an orchestra, basically, behind me, making me sound extra cool.
18: Is that big band? Big bands?
19: Yeah, well, my initial kaupapa at the beginning of it was to make James Bond theme songs from the 60s, 70s of James Bond movies that people have forgotten about, but as if they were sung by Al Green. So that's kind of where we're at, and it's shaping out to be a really good one.
18: So from soul to psychedelic rock, country to hip-hop, reggae to folk, every album has been a reinvention, and now this one, big bands. Is it a hat tip, perhaps, to your Te Arawa Whakapapa, the home of the Māori show bands?
19: Oh, subconsciously, probably. there's a song that I wrote just last week that my daughter says sounds really close to True Love, which is one of the first songs I ever wrote, one of the first songs I was recognised for, that I kind of would shy away from. Every time people wanted me to sing that song, I'd say no, but I've kind of gone full circle now and gone back to that thing that brought me into the light in the first place. So, Howard Morrison, all those Te Arawa show bands, possibly. It wasn't a conscious thing, but maybe that's just my Te Arawa side telling me where I need to be.
18: Your dad and your uncles, they had a bad band back in the day, the Greenstones. Did that plant a seed for you?
19: Like I said, possibly. I feel like a lot of the stuff I do is just going with the flow, seeing where the wind takes me and not trying to get in the way of it, really.
18: Yeah. I really mentioned Te Aute Māori Boys College in the Hawke's Bay because it really gets our mapuna presenter, Julian Wilcox, on a roll, and he's coming into the studio soon. But it is at Te Aute that you learn to play guitar, I understand. They say it's a school that for a century has produced Māori leaders. What did you learn there?
19: Number one, I learned independence. It was my first time moving away from home. Had to make sure my clothes were at the laundry if I wanted to smell nice. Had to make sure I was clean. Then I was at the dining room. This is when, 13-year-old boys, it's kind of a big ask. But I think that's where my love for music began. I kind of started playing guitar out of necessity. There was one time there where all the seniors had left and we had chapel, Anglican kura. So we'd had chapel every day and they needed someone to play the guitar. So I was, jump up and play A, G and C. And that's kind of where it started.
18: And down the road at Hato Hohipa in Napier, a whole bunch of manu te ori ori or songbirds were coming through. Dame Heniwehe Mohi, Moana Maniopoto, Maisie Rika. You and Maisie often come together. Hina Marama is one of your duets. Do you remember the first time you heard her unique voice?
19: Oh, well, I've known her since Kōanga Reo. We were both at Kuiro Kōanga and then we went to Pukeroa in Rotorua. And she's a year older than me, but even when she was 5-6 years old, she was already the school, our kapaka leader, leading our song. She already had an amazing voice. So I've known her a long time. She was at Hato Hoepa the same time I was at Te Aute. And her brother, JJ, was in my year, one of my best friends at Te Aute as well. So some mean hononga there.
18: Hat tip to those kohanga teachers. You and your East Cape, East Coast cousins, Maisie, Rob Ruha, Bella Kalolo, add in the Tauranga team, Rhea Hall and Stan Walker, there's some real magic being created there. What's that like working with that raw talent?
19: Oh, man. Yeah, I don't know. When we get together, definitely does not feel like we're working. It feels like we're farting around. And then at the end of it, we've created something amazing, or we've been to amazing places around the world. I think it's just being genuinely us, being authentically Māori and unapologetically Māori. And that's what the world wants to see. They want to see that's what makes us unique as New Zealanders is and is our culture, and that's what makes everyone unique is their culture.
18: Yeah, those waiata have turned into Māori anthems now. The likes of Aotearoa and Ka Manu. Ka Manu was, you guys came together around the time of Ihu Matau to write something. Shall we have a little listen to it just so people know what we're talking about?

0: Ehua, does singing about te reo often in te reo feel different to your other mahi?
1: I feel like it feels easier. And I don't even know why. That particular song, that was such a quick turnaround. We were seeing what was going on in Iumatao and got a call from Scylla, Rob's wife, probably 2 days before that recording. And we all just rallied together, got us all together within 2 days, sent us the song, and shot into the studio and done all that. But that's, I think that's like Māori in general, you know, when there's crisis or when things happen, the marae open up, people open up their hearts, and that's what it's all about, manaakitanga. Mm. Yeah.
0: You're listening to RNZ National Saturday Mornings with Susie Ferguson and me, Mihi Ngārangi Forbes, and I'm speaking with artist Troy Kingi about his 10 albums, 10 genres, 10 years project. Ehoa, it's Matariki next month, and it's nearly time again for Matariki Hunga Nui. I love this song featuring Kaylee Bell and, of course, the talented Rob Ruha. Are you a bit country too?
1: I don't know. I wanted country to be one of my genres in the 10-10-10, but then, you know, Marlon and Tammy Nielsen, they were just doing too good, and I didn't want to feel like I was like on their coattails, just like trying to get some of that glimmer. So I thought I'll go the opposite way and do what people aren't really looking at and do all this other stuff. So there was definitely a point, and I have listened to a lot of country growing up, but yeah, we didn't really get to go too deep into that genre. But yeah, it was cool working with Kaylee and Rob. That song come really fast. It's probably written within 2 hours, I'd say. Wasn't too much thinking, we just let it flow.
0: Incredible. You're obviously a great believer in the power of music to not just influence but to also change lives. And I'm thinking here of your work with Prisoners. What did you learn from sharing music on the project songs From the Inside?
1: That music is the universal language of humanity. Doesn't matter your social standing, your ethnicity, your culture, music will move you. And, you know, we were in Christchurch men's prison, some very hardened men there, and after a few weeks with them, we really broke down some walls, and that was just through music and being emotionally vulnerable. And I even said afterwards, you know, I'd love to do more of this mahi without the cameras, and I got to do a bit of that at the juvenile prison and a couple of other places, but yeah, some of the most humbling mahi I've ever done, and memories I'll never forget.
0: Mm. Last year, I think it's last year, you opened for Lenny Kravitz. That is the big time. You said something like, "I hope I don't meet him," which is interesting. But I think you wanted to keep the dream alive. If you could choose another of your childhood favourites, who would the ultimate musician to share the stage with B?
1: If I could talk like super dream, dream time would probably be like Bob Marley, if he could be alive. Someone alive, maybe Stevie Wonder is probably the last magical man alive. Yeah, it's a tough one.
0: Yeah. That's a good answer. I think you and the rest of Aotearoa would like the stage with Bob Marley. We got a question come in from somebody who's texted in. He says, I remember listening to an interview with Troy Kingi when his first album came out, and it was very inspiring, as I also have 5 kids and I want to put good music out. Unfortunately, the similarities end there, as he has 10 albums and I have nearly finished one song. Just waiting on mastering. Does he have any tips for me? Got any tips?
1: Oh, man. Just like I say to anyone doing music or in the arts, just be passionate about
0: it.
2: RNZ Pacific. Ma Lawless Oifua, I'm Moritui Leipatela with the news. Palau's president says Chinese ships are sailing in Palau's waters without their approval. Speaking to Kia Ora News, Soranga Whips Jr. says Palauan officials have evidence that equipment has been set up there. He says China have been pressuring his country to drop their diplomatic ties with Taiwan, including with economic offers, but he has refused. Taiwan is supporting Palau financially as it gears up to host the Pacific Islands Forum in September. Fiji's Environment Ministry has rejected an environmental impact assessment by the would-be developers of a large waste-to-energy plant in Saweni. The ministry says that TNG Fiji's proposal fails key legal requirements, particularly around environmental protection. It says TNG also failed to address imported waste management, dealing with hazardous ash and possible water pollution. The government has previously signalled its support for the project, which proposes to burn 900,000 tonnes of imported waste from countries like Australia and New Zealand. The new Solomon Islands government has revoked all licences for buying, selling and exporting gold mined in the country. Prime Minister Matthew Wale says a new state-owned enterprise will become the sole gold dealer in the Solomons. Kaya Selby has more.
3: The International Monetary Fund says gold production is one of the biggest drivers of economic growth for the Solomon Islands. But Mr. Wale says there has been, quote, so much theft from our country when it comes to gold. His plan is to create a government-owned monopoly over the gold trade, ensuring that profits are public while the central bank becomes the sole exporter internationally. He says they will also move to have greater transparency and certainty on the price of minerals down the line. The Solomon Islands has one major gold mine, the Hong Kong-led joint venture Gold Ridge on Guadalcanal.
2: An opposition MP in Fiji is questioning the status of public funds for a planned embassy in Jerusalem following the opening of a new Israeli embassy in Suva. MP Ketan Lal says that the government had allocated 1.3 million Fiji dollars for the Jerusalem project, with assurances it would be reimbursed. In a social media post, he is now asking whether those funds have been returned, and if so, should be used for a cost of living relief. He is calling on the Finance Minister Esram Emanuel and Prime Minister Sitiwini Rambuka for answers. Visiting numbers to the Northern Marianas have dramatically fallen following Super Typhoon Sinlaku. Recent data shows 72% fewer tourists visited Saipan in April compared to March. Atereano Matiriki has more.
4: 3,277 visitors travelled to the Northern Marianas in April, down sharply from 12,865 in March. Tourism officials say the destination was already facing challenges before Super Typhoon Sinlaku. These included unfavourable exchange rates, rising fuel costs, airline changes, competition from other destinations, and geopolitical tensions affecting travel from China, once its biggest market. Industry stakeholders are now looking to the summer season as international routes resume and efforts begin to rebuild the sector.
2: In news from Aotearoa, a new report by the Maximum Institute questions the government's use of artificial intelligence. The research warns against the handover of too many decisions to algorithms. One of the authors, Thomas Scrimgeour, says public sector agencies need to think about the use of AI and implement it responsibly.
5: The actual legislation that was passed, allows, a specified person to make to use AI to make any decision, to exercise any power, to comply with any obligation, or to take any other related action. So it's a very, very broad piece of legislation.
2: Thomas Scrimgeour says AI tools can't be held accountable, and there needs to be real humans connected to the decisions made. In world news, the US president says a shaky ceasefire between the United States and Iran is still holding despite fresh deadly strikes. Iran's foreign minister says the strikes against US military facilities in four Middle East countries were made in self-defense in response to American strikes on an oil tanker and Qasem Island. However, Donald Trump says the truce between the two countries remains in effect.
6: It's a different part of the world. You know, I'd say in that part of the world, ceasefire is when you're shooting in a more moderate manner. A ceasefire there is much different than a ceasefire in other parts of the world.
2: An Iranian strike on Kuwait's international airport killed one person and injured more than 60 others. Ukrainian President Volodymyr Zelensky says he's ready for face-to-face talks with his Russian counterpart Vladimir Putin in order to end the war. It comes after Ukrainian strikes against an oil terminal in St. Petersburg. Mr. Zelensky says he's ready for diplomacy despite a scaling up of retaliatory strikes on Russia.
7: I am ready for direct negotiations with Putin to end this war, so as not to wait for everyone to end all conflicts in the world, and only then it will be our turn.
2: Mr. Zelensky described the strike on St. Petersburg as long-range sanctions. And in sport, a total of 42 players with Pacifica heritage will be live in action when the Super Rugby Pacific qualifying finals is played out this weekend. The first match on Friday between the Hurricanes and the Brumbies in Wellington will feature 15 players, 12 for the hosts and 3 in the visiting Brumbies side. Defending champions Crusaders have named 8 in their match day 23, while their opponents, the Blues, have 7 for the Christchurch Club. The Chiefs have 7 in their playing squad, while the Reds have named 5 for Saturday's clash at FMG Stadium. And Papua New Guinea's football boss John Kapinato wants more local players to join the country's professional team, PNG Hikari United, when the team next compete in the OFC Pro League. The National reports Nato is disappointed that some local players turned down the offer to play for Hikari, missing the opportunity to compete in the first ever professional competition in Oceania. He says playing in the OFC Pro League will also help in the development of the national team. That's your latest news and sport from RNZ Pacific, and for more on our stories please check out our website rnzi.com.
8: Early go at it, but I can't give it to you, I'm sorry.
9: Not to worry.
8: How's life in Christchurch, by the way? Have you been along to that new stadium yet?
9: No, I haven't.
8: Is it on your wish list, or you're not super interested?
9: Yeah. My 19-year-old's keen to play there at some stage.
8: Oh, tell me about that.
9: Oh, he's actually just travelled from Boston to Nashville today for an audition. So, but I can't really be more specific than that. But
8: mate,
9: you very kindly put him in touch with Lorraine Barry 6 years ago, and he's had 5 years of mentorship from her until

0: update me, and when there's something public we can share with people, we will, okay?
1: I will do. No, I really appreciate that. Thanks, Jesse. You have a
0: Thanks,
1: great
0: John.
1: Day.
0: Nice to chat. Cheers. 2:10, so you're going to need another song. We've got three of them, but you can guess at any time. This is song number 2. It's Queen.

0: Another One Bites the Dust by Queen. That's our second Link 3 song. Take a guess on 2101 as to what the link might be. It's 13 past 2. All right, time now to talk about the stories that might not make the news headlines, but could be filling up your group chats. Joining me is Afternoon's film critic Kate Roger. Hello.
1: Oh, hi.
0: Culture 101 host Perlina Lau. Hi.
2: Kia ora.
0: And Afternoon senior producer Olivia Wilson is away, so we are lucky enough to have RNZ National Content Director Ali Ventura joining us. Hi.
3: Kia ora.
0: Giving us the rare, opportunity to be fired during a live segment. She has that power.
3: I do. So yeah. Just, you know, keep it clean, Jesse. Keep it clean.
0: Yeah, that's not my problem. Start us off, please, Ali. What's caught your eye?
3: Look, I want to talk about national anthems. So at sports games, I feel like you don't ever pay attention to them until they are terrible. And our latest terrible national anthem is from Australia's State of Origin game. It was game one and we had a country singer. His name was Robbie Mortimer and he sang Advance

0: Australia Fair. By the way, I've never heard the song before, but apparently it's like an Australian national anthem, but not the Matilda one.
1: Hang on, Ellie. This is the Australian national. Our home is Girt by Sea.
0: Is this the real Australian national
1: Waltz
0: anthem?
1: Matilda is not the national anthem.
0: I thought that was the real one.
1: Okay, now you're fired as national content director.
0: Wow. Okay, but I'm not Australia's national content director.
1: All right,
0: I know what the New Zealand one is.
1: Okay, well, let's hear this alternate national anthem that some of you may recognise.

0: That'll probably do it. Well, the one thing that strikes me immediately is he's doing a thick Australian accent, and you usually can't hear accents in songs.
1: He's very similar to, do you remember that that Shannon guy who was on like Australia?
0: Yeah,
2: Michael Shannon.
0: The Bogan.
1: Shannon. And he was just like, what about me?
2: Is that Shannon Noll?
1: Shannon Noll. That's what it sounds like. But anyway, like,
0: it reminds me of a guy, and Kate, this is, you're probably the only person who'll remember this along with me. Is the guy who used to be on New Zealand television on TV commercials, and he'd say, Brucey,
2: Yep.
0: Do you remember him?
2: I do. What was he
0: like
2: ad for?
0: I think it was like frozen vegetables.
2: Oh my goodness. Yeah, I do remember
0: McCain's,
2: that.
0: Maybe, but
2: it's a pitch, isn't it?
0: Yeah.
2: It's a pitch.
0: You can hear the Aussie.
2: Oh, everyone's like,
1: and you can hear the country.
2: Everyone's like, oh, I didn't know the song was called Advanced Australia Fair. So is the problem they have that he missed a couple of notes, is the problem that they're just not into country music? I mean, what?
1: Well, that's the thing, is that they've called it horrendous and out of pitch and that sort of thing. But a lot of the criticism comes from, I think, non-country fans.
2: Yeah, not appreciating and so, country music.
1: Exactly. And I think a lot of the people that actually do love him and love country music think that he nailed it.
0: It's like, that's just his voice.
2: That's what it sounds like.
1: If you're going to get him to do it, you're going to get it in a country flair. It would be weird if he was like not doing an Australian accent and not doing country.
0: You don't want him to try and do opera, right?
1: Well, exactly. But I
2: would
1: think,
2: like to hear him rap, though.
1: Yeah. Oh, yeah, exactly. Or, you know, just come and do the New Zealand national anthem. I'd really love to see how he pulls it off. But I think also the other thing is, do you have a favourite?
0: I've got a highlight,
1: but terrible first.
0: Okay,
1: because I've spent the morning going through the YouTube videos of the real, like, there's whole compilations on you. You could spend hours.
2: I went down the rabbit hole,
1: and I started with Fergie doing the national anthem.
2: Yes, but my question is, like, is there not a rehearsal? Is there not people talking to each other being like, hey, guys, is he definitely the vibe we want for
0: just
2: this weekend?
0: Just a bit of feedback. That was terrible.
2: Yeah. I don't think he's in tune, guys. I think we should maybe reevaluate.
0: No, maybe it isn't.
2: No, that's him.
0: Roseanne Barr famously did it.
1: Yeah.
0: I think of the Super Bowl.
1: But the thing is I wonder why, like you're saying, I think, A, maybe it's because many of them are just too famous. They probably don't do a rehearsal. Maybe not this guy. But Fergie and like Christina Aguilera, are they going to do rehearsals? They're just going to show up on the day.
2: Maybe it's a sound check at the most.
1: Surely.
2: And then it's too late.
0: Cleanse our palate, Ellie. Have you got a good one for us?
1: I've got a good one, because after all that horrendous singing, I went and I think I found the absolute best performance of the American national anthem. And I think the reason is it's not too heavy. It's not too intense. It's just being sung as it should be in the most glorious way. It's Whitney Houston, guys.
2: Oh,
1: of course.
2: You just can't go past it.

0: this is moments before Kevin Costner jumps in front of her and takes her bullets.
1: But not because of her singing.
0: No.
1: They've got spined tingling.
2: Yeah. It'll bring tears to your eyes if you listen to the whole thing. I really recommend it.
1: I'm already feeling a bit teary.
0: Just a shout out to the year 2000 Bledisloe Cup game between Australia and New Zealand at Wellington Stadium. True Bliss versus Bardo.
1: Oh.
0: The respective winners of the Pop Stars TV show, Australia and New Zealand, and True Bliss blew them out of the water.
1: Were you in the audience?
2: What a showdown.
0: It was my birthday, 5th of August. Oh. I got tickets for my birthday and it was we lost that game, but it was a source of great national pride that we won the reality TV sing-off. Speaking of reality TV, Perlina, you've fallen in love with someone called Spencer Pratt.
1: Good grief.
3: Okay, oh, no. Fallen in love is very, very strong, Jesse. I would say I'm very curious.
1: Those are your two versions of
3: love.
1: Very
3: curious. Yeah. In love, very curious.
1: Yeah, gotcha.
3: So, okay, for those who don't know Spencer Pratt, he was sort of the villain or the antagonist in the reality show The Hills, which was on MTV from 2006 to 2010. And The Hills was sort of the first or second after Laguna Beach of that sort of, let's just take a bunch of teenagers and film them. Follow their lives, early 20s.
0: Very attractive, rich teenagers.
3: Rich teenagers in California, all very tanned, all that kind of stuff. And now, 16 years on, he's in the headlines again because he's running for mayor of Los Angeles.
0: Yeah.
3: Now, between The Hills and now, I don't really know what he's been doing. I think they got into crystals in a big way. And I think his wife Heidi put out a pop track that didn't do very well. So they've just sort of been living off their Hills money. And now he's popped up and he is on all the talk shows. He's going out shaking people's hands. And he sort of entered the race because his house burnt down in the LA fires.
0: And he blamed the leadership.
3: And he basically said, you know, I've got nothing to lose at this point. I'm going to go back in. He studied political science in university. Mm. So I guess he's kind of been interested or dipped his toe between that and crystals.
0: Mm.
3: And he's now got 2 million followers on Instagram. People are talking to him. And I kind of think it's quite amazing to watch because obviously we know about reality stars going into politics and going into leadership. But he's been quite, I don't want to say clever, but he's made it very, very about LA. He's made it about the local elections.
0: His ads are incredible. They're worth looking at.
3: Oh, he uses AI shamelessly.
0: Yeah.
3: He just goes all out.
0: And much like that country's president, he's got a really good understanding of what makes great TV.
3: Exactly. Yeah. And he's been drawn on, what do you think of Trump? What do you think? And he's got good answers in that. This is not about the president. This is not a national election.
0: Mm.
3: Stop talking to me about that. Ask me about the problems in LA.
0: So do they think he might win?
3: They might win, but the criticism and the concern is that he actually has no experience in politics. He doesn't know how to manage.
2: Have we learned nothing? Why are we letting celebrities do this?
1: Because Americans love that.
3: And they appeal to feelings. And people feel like they just want to be heard and understood. And everything he says, you're like, yes, yes. As an Angelino, they're all like, yes, you're listing our problems, and that's probably more than
2: it's quite easy to list problems, though. It's quite a lot harder to solve problems.
3: Exactly. It's easy to go, these are the issues, and I'm going to get in there.
0: And interestingly, arguably Trump rode a wave of kind of conservative, sort of centre-right popularity, but Los Angeles is very left.
3: Well, and he said, I'm a registered Republican, but my voters are Democratic mums.
0: Yeah.
3: And he's so that's who I have to work for. And you're like,
1: You're painting him in a way that makes me think he's actually quite clever.
3: Well, he was
0: cunning.
3: Always very cunning. He was conniving and cunning on the show.
1: Right.
3: He's
1: bringing that to politics.
3: Yeah.
1: It's the perfect training ground.
0: True of politics here in New Zealand as well, right, Kate? Win the mums, win the election.
1: Mm, fair enough. We're very powerful.
0: Yeah.
1: Mums.
2: Yeah. I mean, I will say Heidi and Spencer.
3: Spidey. Yeah.
2: Always hustlers.
3: They were always hustlers for
2: the next big thing.
1: Next off, we'll see them in the White House.
3: They're always bringing the drama. Staying centre stage.
0: Moving on, we're on the group chat with Perlina, Kate and Ellie, and we have spoken a bit here about the challenge of getting people to the movies in the age of streamers. Ellie, former movie reviewer for Afternoons, turns out we may have been looking at it all wrong.
2: Yeah, so there's the two biggest movies in America right now have both been made. They're called Backrooms and Obsession, and they've both been made from 20-something-year-olds from YouTube. Yeah. So they're like famous YouTubers. And apparently Obsession, who was made by 26-year-old Curry Barker, it opened in middle of May. But they filmed it for around $1.25 million,
1: insane.
2: New Zealand dollars.
1: Insane.
2: And it's now made $250 million.
3: Incredible.
2: Which is amazing.
1: Well, that's the kind of budgeting that studios could only wish for. We've got Disney putting out Mandalorian and Grogu, spending a gazillion dollars on marketing, and in its first week in New Zealand, only managed to get to number three. And you've got both Obsessions and Backroom already just polling in the punters, and that's what everyone's going to see.
0: Do you know Film Critic if they're any good?
1: Because they're both super scary, I need someone to hold my hand. So, you know how I was banging on last week how nothing pleases me more than an empty cinema? Well, not. I want it to be full, but me being alone in an empty cinema.
2: Sure.
1: But with those two films, I have to go in with some other human beings.
2: I'll go with you.
1: Will you?
2: I really like horror, so I'm really keen to see them.
1: I'll go with you too.
2: Oh,
1: should we have
2: myself?
1: We better invite Jessie if you're left
2: a group chat, group hang. But I'm so curious because I was really worried that Gen Z might not be into movies.
1: I don't think
2: they watch TV or movies.
0: Like,
2: but
0: these guys can do short form, but can they do long form? Yeah. Apparently they can.
1: But they also, I mean, there's that chat about YouTube being a training ground, but a lot of these guys are coming in with experience. Mm. They're trained VFX. They are passionate storytellers. Yeah. They're already kind of doing short form, but then they've probably had that screenplay sitting in their drawer for a long time. But Kane Parsons is 20 years old. He's the youngest ever director to debut number one at the US box office.
2: Wild.
1: He's 20!
0: Perlina, Culture 101 host, what is your view on this cultural shift?
3: So, I think I was similar to you, Ali. Like, I was worried that the Gen Z wouldn't want to go to the cinemas, but actually, ultimately, they've grown up in this incredibly saturated world, and so they just need recommendations from people they trust.
0: Right.
3: So, if it's YouTubers, if it's people they follow on social media, because it's so different to the way we grew up, right?
2: Yeah.
3: We had sort of these central sources telling us where to go and who to see and what to do, whereas they follow their own people.
2: Yeah.
3: Now, if those people individually have huge followings, hey, guys, I'm making a film here.
2: Go see it.
3: Mm-hmm. It translates. It's the same as you see these viral bakeries and people line up and they get out of the house and they go line up for this restaurant or for this dish. So it's kind of like just a different way of receiving their recommendations or their reviews.
0: Well, they should.
3: But they do act. It's translated here.
0: They should
3: usually
0: have a lot of time to go to the movies because they're not drinking or having sex, apparently, Gen Z. So that really frees up
3: and
0: the day.
3: And not talking either.
0: Without those two hobbies.
1: Really frees up the day.
0: And finally, we've been chatting about audience etiquette a bit here recently, and we just wanted to let you listeners know that if you weren't sure whether the actors on stage can see you on your phones, it's official they can. And we know this because actor Rosamund Pike came back on stage after the play she was in ended and explained to the audience how distracting and disappointing
1: good on her.
0: She told them, I hate being told off, even as an adult, you know what I mean?
3: Same.
2: If you're an actress.
1: But how would you know
3: who you love as well and you've just watched?
1: Yeah, but wasn't watching because they're on their damn phone.
0: Yeah. It was disappointing. I'm not angry. I'm just disappointed.
1: See, it's all about the mum vote,
3: so the Democratic mums.
0: Yeah, it doesn't work out, she can be a school principal.
2: Exactly.
0: Thanks, guys. Pauline Lau, Kate Roger, and Ellie Ventura. As always, we'll end this segment with a song.

0: Kia ora, it's 2:30. Hope you enjoyed the group chat, and a group chat of a different kind coming up after 3:30 today. We get into the big political and cultural stories of the week with Tim Batt and Danger Row. But we've got New Zealand's sporting history on the way. Special guest Kieran Reid, right after Todd Zehner in the headlines.
1: A man arrested in connection to alleged prison corruption is accused of conspiring to import up to 700 kilograms of methamphetamine from behind bars. Foreign Minister Winston Peters says he was surprised to learn China had placed travel bans on four MPs after they visited Taiwan, and he's instructed officials to express concern. A High Court jury has heard that audio files with names including traitor were found on the laptop of a man charged over the death of a Chinese woman whose body was found in Auckland's Gulf Harbour. And primary sector exporters say they're not surprised the United States is trying to increase import tariffs from 10% to 12.5%. Those are the headlines, full news and weather, including the mountains forecast at 3.
2: This morning on First Up, we zoomed in on Auckland and its water infrastructure.
3: Warkworth is one example. Recently, where oyster growers have been on the brink of losing their livelihoods due to sewage overflows. And that's just due to the housing outgrowing what the pipes can handle.
2: And we heard from mountaineer Peter Hillary about overcrowding at Everest and how climbers balance safety alongside their ambitions.
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0: If you're wondering, by the way, that track was I Want to Grow Up to Be a Politician by The Byrds. Didn't sound like The Byrds to me, but maybe you know that song better than I do. 29 minutes to 3. Let's go to New Zealand sporting history now. And today I'm joined by All Black legend Kieran Reid. Kieran's done it all. He won 2 Rugby World Cups. He played 127 tests for the All Blacks, 52 of them as captain, and racked up 157 Super Rugby appearances for the Crusaders. He is regarded as one of the great number eights to wear the black jersey and was named World Rugby Player of the Year in 2013. Kieran Reid joins me now. Hi there.
5: Hey, Jesse. Yeah, thanks for having me on, mate.
0: Oh, it's really lovely to have you on. We've been chasing you for a while, so thanks for making some time in your schedule for us. You finished up what, 7 or 8 years ago now. What has been keeping you busy lately?
5: Yeah, it's been a few years. 2021 I finished after a couple of years in Japan. Oh. And look, I've kind of gone on and built a leadership business for myself. Yeah, you learn so many great lessons across the career in high performance sport, especially playing at that top level of the All Blacks. So yeah, I've gone on to create my own little business. So I do a lot of work into companies, organizations. You know, still a little bit with the Crusaders and sport as well. But yeah, enjoying that side of things, passing on those great lessons that we picked up over those years.
0: Mate, that's great. And I'm quite lucky, actually. 2 sporting heroes in 2 weeks. Got Stephen Fleming next week. Keen to hear his thoughts on leadership as well. But did you kind of have to learn that on the go, or is there a formal class in which they teach you to be an all-black captain, an effective leader?
5: Basically, you're given left to your own devices and go for it, really. Like, I never really felt like a leader, I guess, as I grew up and came through the grades. I didn't go to a big rugby school, so I wasn't in the system. I ended up in Canterbury, which was pretty amazing, and was able to kind of, I guess, have an apprenticeship and look up to some great captains. And obviously Richie McCaw was the guy in front of me at the All Blacks and at the Crusaders as well. So it's really just a case of watching, learning, picking up a few things that work for you. I guess looking back now, I realise I was pretty lucky. I was able to make some mistakes early on as a young guy, you know, and then by the time I was captain of the All Blacks, I'd been around for a while, knew exactly who I was. I think that's really important as a leader, is to, you know, stick to yourself and try and be as authentically you as you can. I think I was able to do that by the time I was named All Black captain in 2016.
0: If you've got a bit of a North Star, I guess it helps you to make decisions in the heat of the moment. I have to ask, and sorry to put the hard questions on you early, but what do you make of the leadership in New Zealand rugby over the sort of All Blacks coaching in the last couple of years?
5: Yeah, it's hard to watch sometimes. Obviously, as a former player, and you know how much it means to us as former players, and definitely with the guys still in there. I've played with a few of the players who are still there, you know. So it's tough when it's not quite working out. I guess when you point to leadership, it's hard to know without being in there what's gone wrong or what isn't right. I guess from my perspective now, I want to get in behind the current coaching group, and I do know that, you know, you get leadership part of it right in that environment. It sets up the whole, you know, the whole environment and the whole group. So, you know, they've got good people in there. It's just about making sure that they, you know, put it all together, I guess, to make sure that the All Blacks can be successful.
0: Okay, and the other big issue at the moment is Richie Maunga, who's there's been a decision made to not let him play in the home tests against Ireland and I think at least most of the tour of South Africa. What do you make of that?
5: Yeah, look, I think I've said this. I think it makes sense if he's back in New Zealand and he's contracted, right, and which I think he is. You know, why wouldn't you play him? And the coach wants him to play as well. So, yeah, I think maybe they'll find a way, hopefully. You know, if they value, and the coach, Dave values Richie and his input, I'd imagine they'll find a way for that to happen. So let's just hopefully wait and see.
0: Will you go over there and watch, by the way?
5: I'm not. I may get over for one game, but no, just going to be sitting back. And basically, you're like a fan now, man. It's crazy. You kind of, you know, you care so much about the team, but basically you're on the outer and you just got to sit back and watch and hope the boys do well.
0: Yeah. Can you describe what it's like playing in South Africa? It does seem to be unlike almost any other foreign soil.
5: Yeah. They are similar to New Zealand in their passion for the game. And I'd actually say they're probably more passionate about rugby than we are here in New Zealand, especially nowadays. They've still just got, you know, the whole place is just, you know, so committed to it. You go over there. I remember going over there as a young guy and with the Crusaders, and people would know my name and I'd hardly played any games. You know, it was kind of that kind of vibe. So the fans make it something which is really special. You know, another occasion where we're driving on the bus to, I think it was to Ellis Park, and you know, all the South African fans turn up early to the ground and have a barbecue in the back of their cars and drink a few beers, and you know, we're getting beer cans chucked at us in the bus on the way in and abuse thrown at us and what have you. And then on the way out after we'd beaten South Africa, you know, the same fans are applauding you and saying how great you are and things like that. So you got that side of things, which is awesome. And then it's a challenge, especially when you go up to the high veld, you know, the physical nature of being able to perform under, you know, some really tough environments in that altitude. And it
0: yeah.
5: definitely does.
0: You feel that, eh?
5: On you. Yeah, you do. It's kind of like it's as if you're trying to bring breath in, but it feels like nothing's coming in, if you know what I mean. Your throat, your mouth goes dry, and you know, it's kind of been halfway up or two-thirds up Mount Cook, you know, and playing a game up there. And
0: yeah.
5: It is tough. And so if you're not used to it, it can really affect you. You kind of get out there and it's 5 minutes are gone and you feel like you've played a whole game. And so it's all a mental game in that place. And, you know, you certainly got to push yourself to get through it. But what an amazing place to play. I would love to go over and done a tour like what the boys have got coming up this year. It would be incredible to do that.
0: See, I grew up and it was always Aussie. And then I think people older than me will remember some of those earlier, you know, South African games. But I guess you grew up where they were an arch rival again. I mean, when it came to you as an All Black, what was the tougher game generally? Was it Aussie or South Africa?
5: Different. No, totally different. So I grew up probably, looking at Australia too around the 90s and things. You know, they won the Bledisloe Cup off us a lot in that kind of era, late 90s, early 2000s. And that's kind of the big kind of memory in my mind. So I felt like every time I played against the Aussies in the Bledisloe Cup, it was like making up for those losses, I guess. But so the South Africans are physical. They're big, big men. They're not going to run around you. They're going to run straight at you and try and go over the top of you, which, you know, for someone like me, that was fine. That was great. So if you man up, you're okay.
0: Yeah.
5: As a team, if you know what I mean. This is an Australian team that we played. There's some pretty handy Australian teams across the years we played against them. And they had talent to, you know, everywhere. And they'd play around you. They'd play similar to us in terms of, passing the ball around. So you had to be a lot more switched on mentally against the Australians in terms of how you defended, because you knew they could attack from anywhere. And so totally different games.
0: Yeah, the brain team and the brawn team, eh?
5: Preparations. Yeah, so it was a bit like that. And I think South Africa's probably added a bit more of the, you know, the brain as well into their game recently. But still, they go back to their DNA, which is that, you know, that real kind of physical nature of their game.
0: Kieran Reid's my guest for New Zealand Sporting History. Tell us when you found out that you were going to be an All Black, Kieran. Do you remember the moment?
5: Yeah, I do. I do. Yep, very distinctly. It was actually my 23rd birthday, Jesse. It was pretty, so pretty cool day.
0: Awesome.
5: I just won the NPC with Canterbury the night before. I'd captained the team. And so a few of the All Blacks had come back and played in that game. And so I was captain. Richie had come back and played. And we're having a bit of a celebration that night in Wellington. It was great. He tapped me on the shoulder, actually, and said, oh, look, you better just not have too big a night. And so I was like, oh, okay. You know,
0: yeah.
5: You know, I had a few more beers, went to bed. Then they named the team in the morning. I think we were on a bus back to the airport in Wellington. And then so I heard the team getting named, flew to Christchurch, got all my gear, packed my bags, and then flew up to Auckland to go into camp. So, yeah, wicked time. Amazing, actually. Really cool, I guess, for the family and, you know, everyone who's involved in getting you to that moment, I think, is probably the people who feel most proud.
0: I think that was 2008. So you had a pretty good run up to that 2011 Rugby World Cup, hey? That would have been a big event on the horizon.
5: Yeah, look, I think when you first start, it's all about trying to establish yourself and try and get yourself in there. I was very lucky. Like, I played, started my first game, and then I was on the bench for a few games. And then by the end of 2009, yeah, I was starting at number 8. Got the opportunity to do that and, you know, basically kept that jersey. And started to feel a bit more comfortable in the group and felt like you could have an impact and influence around the team. And most definitely, I was like looking after the line out as well by then, by 2011. So I had a little part of a leadership role in the team. And I guess you just start feeling a bit more comfortable the longer in the group. And if you put performances on the board, obviously you build a bit more confidence as well. So, yeah, most definitely by 2011, I think was in a pretty good place. Didn't feel like I was a senior player. I was maybe hardly played 30 games, but felt like I was comfortable in my role there.
0: I mean, you know, by 2011, it had been, what, 20, 30? How long since we won in 87? 24 years, right.
5: Yeah.
0: And that would seem like more pressure than when, you know, back in 95 when it was 8 years or 12 years. But I'm not sure. I reckon maybe New Zealanders had sort of got used to the idea that it might not be the ABs lifting the cup at the end. So I'm sure you felt the pressure, but can you describe what it was like for you going into that 2011 Rugby World Cup?
5: Excitement, definitely. Didn't quite realise the enormity of what it was going to be until we actually were in it. I was injured for the first few games of the tournament. So, I got to kind of watch on TV the opening kind of ceremony and be around the crowd and stuff, which normally when you're playing, you kind of keep yourself removed from all the fans and things like that. So I actually got to see it from a fan's perspective and see how big it was. And it was amazing, actually, because for most test matches in New Zealand, even though everyone, you know, follows us and supports us, there's not many people around the cities that we play in, and we can still walk around, you know, Auckland or wherever it is kind of be like no one, you know, in some ways. Whereas that World Cup was just crazy. There's people hanging outside the hotels, which doesn't happen.
0: Really?
5: Usually.
0: Yeah,
5: photos. Kind of like the hysteria of it kind of was amazing. And so, you know, obviously that kind of ramps up the pressure as well, expectations. So, we did a lot of work on preparing our minds for that. And I think that's what had come out of the previous World Cups and 2007 as well, when the team, you know, lost in the quarterfinals. So we knew we had to work on that side of handling pressure. And we did that with Gilbert Anoka, Kerry Evans, did lots of work with us. And for us who hadn't played a World Cup before, it certainly helped us knowing to be able to figure out how to handle a bit of pressure when it does come. And I don't think you can ever feel like you're not going to be nervous or not going to feel the pressure, but it's just okay when it hits you in a certain moment, you can find a way to get through it. And I think we definitely needed that through that tournament. in that final especially, which was obviously very very tight and very close game.
0: Tell me about All Black culture. Is an All Black team an All Black team, or does it sort of, does the culture vary based on who's in it and who does have the most influence on culture? Is it the coach or the captain or just the sort of the entire makeup of the team?
5: Yeah, look, I think culture is really just the behaviours, right? So it's the actions. And so a team will evolve. It will evolve, I think. When it's done well, though, like there is something that's a shining light for a team. So for the All Blacks, like our legacy and our history is, that's what dictates, I guess, who we are. So if we stay true to that in terms of our values and what we stand for, it's really important. You know, so the other things around, you know, looking after each other, being really grateful and humble for the opportunity, you know, inspiring for the next generation, but also, you know, like the sweeping the sheds and all that stuff is part of it. And then also you've got to have something that really drives you, eh? So part of the culture is learning, growing and getting better. And I think that's, you know, most recently when I was in there, it was pretty strong environment for excellence, really, and, you know, pushing each other. So, yeah, it's a mix. I don't think it's driven purely from the top. I think leaders have a huge say in how an environment and culture actually runs. Because what you say, if you don't actually do that with your actions, then other people will see that and not carry on.
0: So, preaching doesn't go very far, hey? You demonstrate the sort of person you are with your choices.
5: Yeah, that's right. And I think, you know, pretty lucky to have some good role models in that when I was younger. And then I guess as you step into the leadership role, you realise the influence you do have on the guys around you and, you know, the importance of that. Because, you know, it seems like it's a small part, but actually, like, you've got to have 100% trust, like, in rugby as a physical game with the guy either side of you, you know, when you run out and make sure that you're fully connected to what you're trying to achieve. And, you know, that can be one of those one percenters that dictates whether you win or lose at the end of the day.
0: Who's the toughest All Black you ever came across?
5: Oh, toughest All Black. There's different guys. I think probably Jerome Kiner.
0: Yeah.
5: You know, guy I played with a lot, you know, in the loose forward trio. He was a guy that could hurt people, which was quite nice to have on your team. And then I think another guy who's different to Jerome, who just took battering after battering, was Richie. So he, you know, in some ways was tougher. You know, he could take the knee to the head or the eye gouge or whatever it was.
0: Less scary, maybe. Less scary than Jerome, but just more able to withstand the punishment. Yeah.
5: That's the one. Yeah, he'd take a lot of punishment and just keep going all day. So, yeah, those two, to play alongside them was pretty cool, you know, to do that.
0: Yeah. I'm speaking with Kieran Reid. This is New Zealand Sporting History. We've talked a bit about 2011. Before we get to 2015, can we talk about the speech making? Because that's, I mean, you don't get chosen for the All Blacks because you make great speeches. How did you sort of learn that part of it? And do you get thrown in the deep end? I guess I'm, you know, thinking about talking to the media, but also talking to the team and trying to, you know, trying to get the team motivated.
5: Yeah, like I think I did a Toastmasters course when I was early on in my career.
0: Great.
5: Which definitely helped. It definitely helped me.
0: For that reason?
5: I was a shy kid. Yep, for the reason of just trying to be better at public speaking and getting up in front of the team. Like, I was a nervous, shy kid. If anyone had seen me at high school and said, you're going to go speak for a living now or be able to do what I did later in my career around motivating and talking, they would have laughed at me, and I would have laughed at myself because I got so nervous getting up in front of groups and things like that. And even when I first started playing, I was still quiet and very nervous. So a bit of help in that space, but it's all down to yourself too, going for experiences, building up some confidence in my own ability to speak and articulate in a nice way, and then experience doing it. I think helped. And, you know, in a rugby world, there's nothing like, you know, finishing the game and being pumped up and then having a microphone shoved under your face and you got to try and talk about what happened. So, you know, processes and understanding how you create a little bit of bit of process, just to have a breath and work out what you're going to say, I think is important too. So
0: you must have to sketch something out before you stand up in front of the team, though. You must have to work out the sort of strategy, so how you're going to make it sound different to last week, etc.
5: There's certain times when you're getting up in front of the team for meetings, you know, where you would prepare something and write something down. But then there's also times where you've got to be talking to the team after a training and a huddle, or where it's just what comes naturally in that moment. But basically, if you can be as authentically you, and if you've prepared across the week around what your language is going to be, so maybe on the Monday I might have, you know, set the scene for the week for the team, and you've brought some of the language, what you want to talk about then, and you continue that through the week. So that by the time you get to Saturday and it's a big moment in the test match, you know, the boys have heard what it means, this bit of language means. And so when you say that word and you reiterate what it is, it has some impact for the team, and you can go through. So yeah, preparation 100%. Is crucial in those moments, but also then making sure that you stay nice and calm and clear and able to articulate it in a nice way.
0: Kieran Reid with me. We've got a clip here of the winning moment of the 2015 Rugby World Cup.
6: Smith again. Carter goes for the drop goal. Dan Carter! What a kick! He did it against South Africa, and he's done it again in the final. Need two scores. Mitchell given away. Ben Smith. Barrett is chasing. He's got Pocock for speed. This is Bowden Barrett. Control this. And the cup is his. It's New Zealand. Sonny Bill Williams still looking to play. The All Blacks, still the kings of world rugby. Is this the greatest ever era, even for New Zealand? Well, it feels like it right now.
0: Well, you got more than 10 years perspective on it, Kieran. Was that the best ever rugby team?
5: Pretty damn good. looking back, I think we had centurions. Well, we maybe had four or five or six centurions in that 15 team, and then we had another four or five or more who went on to become centurions. So that was a pretty damn good team, and in some ways just a team that was able to push each other so much across that 4 years from 11 to 15, that we kind of broke stride, you know, like kept pushing ourselves, you know, pioneers, kind of breaking boundaries. And it wasn't like we're chasing anything. We're chasing each other and trying to push each other into kind of new realms. And I think that was the type of people we were. And obviously, you know, get the result at the end of the day in 15, was pretty awesome to have.
0: Yeah, great team. And how about that back row? You've already mentioned two of them, Jerome Kaino, Richie McCaw, and yourself. Hugely intimidating. Do you guys ever catch up, by the way, or is it just by chance that you end up, you know, having a beer or a catch up?
5: Yeah, we don't catch up that often. Actually, Jerome's in France. He's still there. He's coaching over there. And Richie, I see him every now and then. He's in Wanaka as well, so kind of not where I'm from. So we actually had a reunion of those two teams in Auckland about a month or two ago.
0: Right.
5: It's been the first time we've caught up. It's crazy, right? You know, 15 years since 2011, and first time we'd, you know, not everyone, but majority of the group were there, and really special. Like, you turn up and you just, you know, have a beer and just chew the fat, and just feels like it was like yesterday. So, it's very special time. I think you look back on that time that I was involved in, you know, very fortunate to be part of some of those great teams and great players, and it's awesome. And I think the thing with those guys too, you know, like, you turn up for that reunion, everyone's in good nick, everyone's kind of looked after themselves and in pretty good shape, and you kind of realize there's something innate within us, I guess, that we want to keep pushing ourselves. Everyone's doing something different. as well with their lives now, and but all, yeah, all doing really well. So it was cool to see.
0: Were you bummed to finish your career at 2019 when we didn't win a World Cup? Did you think, oh, I should have quit while I was ahead in 2015?
5: Nah, no way. Like, to have the opportunity to captain the side was amazing. And to go to a World Cup and captain the All Blacks was you know, super cool as well. When you put so much into it, I realised as a captain, like, it rocks you. Yeah, and that was hard to take. It was, you know, you go there looking to get three in a row and, you know, not for that to happen, it kind of, yeah, it hurt. Very tough way to, I guess, finish. But, you know, it's life is ups and downs, and it's not all great all the time. And one small silver lining was we got to play the next week in a third, fourth playoff and win that game. And, you know, really kind of show what the All Blacks meant to us. I think there's a few of us guys who were retiring. And
0: yeah,
5: the one last chance to put on the jersey, you know, it does mean something. It means more than, you know, just any other jersey. And it's certainly something we did with pride and everything every time we got to play in that jersey. And it meant a hell of a lot.
0: And not to dwell on it, Kieran, because we talked about a lot of your successes, but what went wrong in that semi-final against England? Shouldn't still be asking you about it 7 years later, but it was, you know, it looked, sort of looks from the scoreboard like it never really got started.
5: Yeah, well, what, you know, like in the end we lost by 2 scores, maybe 10 points, I don't know what it was, but, and we were right actually in the game the whole time. We actually, England played, and you probably look at it, they played their best game in 100 years, maybe.
0: Great.
5: And we were off, and, you know, you look back and you go, okay, could have done this differently, but, you know, potentially, I thought after that the boys would have gone on and won 23 because, you know, we had no one in that 19 team who had lost a World Cup. You know, whereas 11 and 15, we had those guys who had gone through 03, 07,
0: right,
5: and things.
0: Yeah.
5: So there's a bit of pain there, and I realised you don't want to have to go through a bit of pain and adversity to kind of come out the other side. But until you know how much it actually means and things, and you know, sometimes it's hard to fabricate. So look, I think, you know, you look back there and it was just one of those days. Rugby's that, unfortunately, like, we're humans and you're going to, guys will make mistakes and it's not going to be perfect, but you do all you can to try and make sure that you can alleviate all those other things. But, you know, on that day, they were too good for us.
0: Okay. How are you feeling about where rugby's at the moment?
5: I think it's at a crossroads, yes, but I actually don't think it's as bad as what everyone thinks in terms of the product. You know, if you actually watch the good games, it's played well, it's played fast. You know, obviously I think that if they can mirror the kicking. So if you look at some of the Hurricanes play an outstanding game of rugby, you go up and watch the Six Nations and it's tough and physical and big crowds. And so it's the product's there. It's just making sure we put it, package it right, I guess. I think I still love the game and I watch it and I take my boy along to the Crusaders on the weekend. But, you know, he's right into it and loves it. So, yeah, it's just making sure that we just, you know, keep it fresh and fun and available to people to kind of just make sure that they understand how important it is and how cool it is. So, yeah, there's things that need to be worked on, but I also don't think the product's as bad as potentially what we see at the moment.
0: Is your son going to be an All Black?
5: Well, he's got a dream. And if you've got that, then that's awesome, right? Like, you know, it takes a lot of things to go your way. Look at all my kids. I got two girls, and the fact they're into sport, I think, is really, really important. You know, so that it gives them so many good lessons to move forward through in life.
0: It's been a real pleasure to have you on. Thanks very much for your time. How many All Black jerseys you still got in your house?
5: Thanks, mate. Look, I've got probably most of them there, and they are in a box somewhere. I think they're pretty much out in the shed, locked up, and in it, like, kind of basically shoved away. So I've got my parents got got them framed, and they just moved house, and so they sent my All Black jersey down. So that's just kind of sitting there. So maybe I'll put it up in the shed.
0: Good man.
5: Yeah, at some stage.
0: Thank you. Hey, thanks for being so honest today and for sharing so much of your time with us. All the best with the leadership training that you're now running, Kieran, and thanks for all the great sporting memories.
5: No worries. Thanks, mate.
0: Coming up to 3 o'clock, got the political group chat on the way, and we'll try and solve link three.
7: RNZ Pacific News, aloha the one talk, me Koroi Hawkins. Palau's president says Chinese ships are sailing in Palau's waters without their approval. Speaking to Kyodo News, Surangel Whips Jr. says his officials have evidence that China has been conducting unauthorized research and survey activities inside Palau's exclusive economic zone. Mr. Whips says authorities have documented Chinese equipment being deployed in its waters. He claims China has been pressuring his country to drop their diplomatic ties with Taiwan, but he has refused. The Solomon Islands' new prime minister says he'll review the country's security pact with China. Matthew Wale made the comment in Canberra, where he held talks with his Australian counterpart Anthony Albanese. Mr. Wale, who took office last month, says he only got access to a copy of the China pact since becoming prime minister. In a joint statement with Mr. Albanese, he says their two countries have agreed to commence negotiations on a new treaty. Vanuatu's Prime Minister Jotham Napat has received Russia's ambassador-designate Mikhail Petrikov for a courtesy call. The two countries have had diplomatic ties since shortly after Vanuatu gained independence in 1980. Mr. Napat emphasized Vanuatu's sovereign and non-aligned foreign policy and highlighted Russia's role as an important development partner. Telecom PNG is reassuring customers its official retailer status with Starlink won't affect existing services. Last week, the PNG Public Telecom announced its partnership with Starlink, operated by SpaceX, to deliver low-Earth orbit satellite connectivity solutions across Papua New Guinea. 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
8: As Telecom, we believe the future of our connectivity is built on multiple technologies working together.
7: Fiji's Environment Ministry has rejected an environmental impact assessment by the would-be developers of a large waste-to-energy plant in Saweni. The government has previously signalled its support for TNG Fiji's project, which proposes to burn 900,000 tonnes of imported waste from countries like Australia and New Zealand. The ministry says that the proposal fails key legal requirements, particularly around environmental protection. It says TNG also failed to address imported waste management, dealing with hazardous ash and possible water pollution. The former governor of the Commonwealth of the Northern Marianas, Ralph Torres, could lose his immunity from prosecution. This comes amid new developments involving a government lawyer. Johnny Blades has more.
9: A memorandum released on X shows the CNMI's former Assistant Attorney General, David Karch, has been assigned a new role as legal counsel to the Commonwealth's Senate. He previously helped secure an immunity deal for Governor Torres, who's facing charges including misconduct, contempt and theft during his time in office. Mr. Karch has since been fired and moved to the Senate job. His replacement as Assistant Attorney General is challenging the immunity deal.
7: The bank accounts of three more people in Samoa have been frozen as people investigate a gang-related murder in Vietnam. The Samoa Observer reports that the central bank immobilized accounts belonging to a New Zealander, an Australian and an American citizen. Samoan national Joseph Vah has confessed to gunning down suspected coconut cartel leader Lorenzo Lemalu Tovia in Ho Chi Minh City 2 weeks ago. Another Samoan, Steve Tofa, has admitted being his accomplice. Police froze accounts belonging to the accused and four others last week. In news from New Zealand, a new study hopes to shed light on how recovering meth addicts' brains change as they abstain from using the drug. The team at the University of Auckland used MRI scans to study the brains of 13 people who'd recently stopped using meth after an average of 15 years. Lead author, neuroscience PhD student Ben Bristow, says they found noticeable differences in recovering addicts' brains.
10: One was in the front of the brain, and the front of the brain is generally important for decision-making, and the specific region we saw was is heavily involved with impulse control. And so we saw reduced volume in the impulse control region of the brain.
7: Ben Bristow hopes the research will bring insight into how addicts can better recover from meth use. In world news, a person has been killed and more than 60 others injured in an Iranian drone and missile strikes on Kuwait. The attack hit the country's international airport. The ABC's Matthew Doran reports from Jerusalem.
11: The strikes have shaken the Gulf state and shown once more just how dangerous the region still is, even with a ceasefire technically in force between the US and Iran. Vision shared on social media showed one of the terminal buildings at the country's airport with significant damage, and Kuwaiti authorities have described the attack as an example of criminal Iranian aggression. In all, 13 missiles and 17 drones were launched at Kuwait, with Iran also targeting places such as Bahrain, home to the US Navy's regional headquarters, as the US attacked a ship in the Gulf and launched strikes on an Iranian island.
7: In sport, Fiji's rugby sevens teams need to finish in the top 8 places of the three-part World Championship to guarantee their place in the top flight next season. The final round of the championship descends on Bordeaux, France this weekend. Elias Satora has more.
12: On the men's side, Australia, South Africa and Argentina have wrapped up 3 of the 8 available places in the main sevens series next season. Fiji are fourth in the men's points table with 26 points, tied with Spain and New Zealand, and 12 points behind leaders South Africa. They face South Africa, Kenya and Great Britain in pool play in Bordeaux. The Fijian women are 7th on the table and need a good enough finish in Bordeaux to keep them in the top 8, as places 9 to 12 are relegated to 7s 2. They play Australia, Japan and Brazil in their pool.
7: Black Caps captain Tom Latham is happy to have the pick of New Zealand's top pace bowlers available for the first test against England, starting at Lord's tonight. New Zealand are set to go into the test with 4 pace bowlers: Matt Henry, Kyle Jamieson, Will O'Rourke and either Nathan Smith or Blair Tickner. Latham says there is good variation in their lineup.
13: Any time that you have a skill set of guys that, you know, offer something slightly different, you know, you've got Henners and Nathan Smith that were able to move the ball in the air off the surface, and then you've got the height of Jamieson, O'Rourke, Tickner, you know, we're certainly fortunate.
7: Some showers are forecast for London for the next few days. And a judo team of 7 has been selected for next month's Glasgow Commonwealth Games. The team includes 3 medalists returning from Birmingham 2022, Cody Andrews, Sydney Andrews and Moira de Villiers. That's news and sport from RNZ Pacific. 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
14: Ma lo le soifua. This is Pacific Waves from RNZ Pacific. I'm Susanna Suisuiki. Coming up, tense debates on Bougainville's future in PNG. Also, we talk to the dance crew that introduced Poly Swag to the world. The first to Samoa, where 3 days of independence celebrations have just wrapped up. Samoa's 64th Independence Day celebrations have come to an end in Apia, with the government reportedly spending 2.5 million tala for the 3-day event. It included the return of traditional Samoan sports, such as Fautasi racing or longboat racing. Leaders from around the Pacific were in attendance, including Tonga's Prime Minister, Lord Whakawhanua, and New Zealand's Foreign Minister, Wawasa Manaia, Winston Peters. I spoke to Radio Samoa reporter Aisha Hutch, who covered the event, and began by asking her what the mood's been like in Samoa over the past 3 days.
15: This week has been a display of unity, like everybody has come together. It's the first time that the government have put together a 3-day long program. And so it was a lot of people came from near and far to participate in this year's 64th independence. celebration. And like I said, it was such a display of amazing, amazing scene of people coming together, just celebrating. I'm just speechless at this moment.

0: the last few words of Laoli today was just an expression of how, you know, heartfelt appreciation of people coming together and celebrating this year's 64th. But he is looking forward to next year's celebration with 65th. This year is such a big, big, big celebration that people have come together to do and made it up. And a lot of our ministries have worked tirelessly behind the scenes to do so. Imagining how the 65th celebration would be, is people have come together to celebrate 3 days, you know, three-day program for this year. So just imagine how it would be, you know, for the 65th. You know, it's something that we would be anticipating and seeing it will be, because a lot of us will be questioning whether it will be still 3 days or more than 3 days or even a week, Susana.
1: So everything ran smoothly? No issues to report on?
0: No, not everything went smoothly. A lot of our VIP members or guests that arrived in Samoa to celebrate together with the government seemed to enjoy themselves being here on our lands and to help celebrate Samoa's sovereignty. And, you know, 64 years, it's not a little number.
1: I agree. 64 is not a small number. I remember the last time we spoke, you shared that the Tongan Prime Minister was there, the leader of Tokelau was there, as well as Anai and Wawasamanaya. When you spoke to the Tongan Prime Minister or, you know, anyone else from the Pacific, what was their impression of this year's Samoa's independence celebrations?
0: Yes, I did have a quick chat with the Prime Minister of Tonga earlier in the week when he visited the Tongan community here together with the King of Tonga, Tupou VI, and he conveyed his sincerest thanks to the Samoan government as well as Samoa's Prime Minister for giving out an invitation, extending the invitation to him to be a part of this celebration. And he shared how amazing it is to be in Samoa and to see his people thriving in Samoa, having the diaspora, Tongan diaspora, thriving in Samoa. I think he only, because he had the time to talk to his community later on after the little gathering with the King of Tonga, he shared to the young ones, especially those who have just graduated from the USP, you know, to stay in school, say no to drugs, and as well as to continue to go to church.
1: You were born in, and you grew up in Samoa. You know, while you were there during the celebration, mm-hmm. did you ever think to yourself that you wanted to return?
0: Funny you said that, Susana, because yes, of course, a lot of us who grew up in Samoa, looking and observing a lot of the things traditionally and coming through the modern years in Samoa, I do my thoughts and feelings of wanting to come back to Samoa to serve our country, only because of how we are and the people and the togetherness. A lot of the things happened, our people do come together and how resilient our people are. And so that's why my thoughts will go towards that path or go down that road of wanting to come back to Samoa and serve Samoa and be here in Samoa, Susana.
1: There's been heated debate in Papua New Guinea's parliament over Bougainville's future. It came as MPs discussed a bipartisan parliamentary committee report on public consultations over the outcome of Bougainville's historic independence vote. In a 2019 referendum, 97.7% of Bougainvillians voted in favour of independence, but PNG's national parliament has the final say on whether or not this will be allowed to happen. Kuroi Hawkins listened in on the debate and filed this report.
2: The chair of the bipartisan committee says the purpose of their report is not to advocate for an outcome, but rather to present the views of the people on the sensitive topic of Bougainville's independence aspirations. Dr. Alan Marat says the consultations were undertaken as part of Parliament's continuing responsibility under the Bougainville Peace Agreement and PNG's constitution.
3: The committee approached this task with a clear understanding that the question of Bougainville's future political status is among the most important constitutional and political issues facing our nation. It is an issue shaped by a complex history.
2: An estimated 15 to 20,000 people were killed during the decade-long Bougainville conflict, which began in 1988. It was sparked by disagreements relating to land ownership, resource sharing,

Polinesia, Polinesia. 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

0: RNZ News at 4 o'clock. Kia ora, good afternoon. I'm Karen McCarthy. Primary sector exporters say they are not surprised the United States is trying to enforce another import tariff. Most New Zealand exports there face a 10% duty that will expire next month and may be replaced by a 12.5% tariff. Here's rural journalist Monique Steele.
1: Some primary products will be unaffected by the new tariff, including kiwi fruit, beef, timber and offal, but dairy, wine and lamb would face the higher new duty. New Zealand Wine Growers Chief Executive Philip Gregan says it's not entirely surprised the US is looking to impose a permanent tariff. Kate Ackland of Beef and Lamb describes the tariff as unjustified and part of a wider US trade strategy. The Dairy Companies Association's Kimberly Cruthers says the investigation aims to maintain import tariffs.
0: The Independent Remuneration Authority is standing by how much they've set for MPs' salaries. Criticism around ministers' pay was sparked after it was revealed MPs can and are collecting $1,000 a week in accommodation supplements, even if they already own their property in Wellington. The supplement's original purpose was for MPs travelling to the capital for work. Authority Chair Jeff Summers says MPs' salaries reflect their workloads.
2: These people work incredibly hard, incredibly long hours. They're the legislators of New Zealand. The pay that we set for them, we set fairly.
0: Jeff Summers, however, says the authority cannot control who gets the accommodation supplement and who does not. Israel and Lebanon have agreed to a conditional ceasefire, according to a joint statement issued by the United States. The Israeli and Lebanese ambassadors to the US have concluded a fourth round of peace talks in Washington. The deal is contingent on a complete halt to Hezbollah's attacks and the armed group withdrawing from southern Lebanon. It also outlines the creation of pilot zones where Lebanon's armed forces will take exclusive control. The agreement could boost the chances of a peace deal being reached in the wider Iran, US and Israel war. The government is changing the way it allocates $315 million a year in research funding. It's replacing the performance-based research fund with a less bureaucratic system. Our education correspondent John Gerritsen reports.
3: The fund set up in 2003 is for tertiary institutes that teach degrees and other research-based qualifications. Most of it goes to universities, and about half the money is allocated based on evaluations of academics' research held every 6 years. From 2028, those evaluations are gone, and instead the money will be shared out based on measures including enrolments in research qualifications and citations in research journals. The Tertiary Education Union says it will be a blunter, simpler system, and it's disappointed the sum of money has not increased.
0: Prime Minister Christopher Luxon will visit Australia this week for the annual leaders' meeting with his counterpart Anthony Albanese. He'll also attend a range of other political and business meetings. Mr. Luxon says the pair will discuss driving economic growth and aligning efforts to support a free and open Indo-Pacific region. He says they'll also talk about strengthening trans-Tasman trade and business links. The Prime Minister says it's critical the two countries work closely in a volatile and uncertain world. A rainy start to winter is on the way for parts of the North Island. Orange heavy rain warnings have been issued for Taranaki north of Eltham from late tonight and for Bay of Plenty east of Whakatane from tomorrow evening. Heavy rain is also expected in Taranaki, Horowhenua, Kapiti and Wellington from late tonight. The rain will spread to central parts of the North Island tomorrow, affecting Waitomo, Tamarinui, Taupō and Eastern Bay of Plenty. The company behind three major commercial ski fields is confident its track record will ensure it's granted access to hundreds of hectares of conservation estate in Queenstown. NZ Ski has lodged a fast-track application to expand into 260 hectares of public conservation land adjacent to the Remarkables. Doing so would create the country's largest ski field. Its chief executive, Paul Anderson, says NZ Ski has operated on conservation land for decades as the Remarkables ski field is located in the Rastersburn Recreation Reserve.
4: Been operating up in the Rastersburn for some 41 years, so we've got a very strong relationship with the Department of Conservation and we believe we've demonstrated our ability to look after that land.
0: Paul Anderson expects the application process to take 6 to 9 months. That's the news.
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0: Now the short forecast from Met Service to midnight on Friday. Northland to Waikato, including Coromandel and Bay of Plenty, also Taupō. Showers turning to rain tomorrow, heavy falls and possible squally thunderstorms from the afternoon. Gisborne and Hawke's Bay, also Taihape, Whanganui and Manawatū. A few spots of rain becoming widespread tomorrow afternoon. Waitomo, Tamarinui and Taranaki, also Horowhenua to Wellington and Wairarapa. Periods of rain, sometimes heavy, squally thunderstorms possible about Taranaki and Waitomo. Marlborough, Nelson and Buller, mostly cloudy with periods of rain, possibly heavy and thundery about Western Nelson and the Marlborough Sounds. Grey to Fiordland, periods of rain, sometimes heavy and possibly thundery, easing to showers in the morning. For Canterbury, Otago and Southland, partly cloudy with a few spots of rain, especially about Canterbury tomorrow evening. And for the Chatham Islands, cloudy with a few spots of rain tomorrow. It's 4:06.
8: Ngā mihi e ho, tēnā koutou katoa, no mai haere mai ki checkpointi tēnei rā, ko Lisa Owen tēnei. A disability advocate fears expanding the use of automated decision making could lead to beneficiaries being unfairly cut off. The Social Security Amendment Bill, which passed its third reading last week, enables the broader use of so-called ADM. The government says it will be used for straightforward issues that do not require discretion, like mandatory reviews of benefit eligibility. Social Development Minister Louise Upston says it will free up case managers to engage better with clients. But advocates point to the disastrous automated decision maker dubbed RoboDebt in Australia that was found by a royal commission to be cruel, crude, and neither fair or legal. Nick Ruane is a disability advocate and was also a candidate for Labor at the last election. He's a nominee for selection this year too. He has grave concerns about increased automation and he joins us now. Kia ora, Nick.
9: Kia ora, Lisa. Good to be with you.
8: What's the problem from your point of view?
9: I mean, the problem with this is that it's really going to put particularly some of our most vulnerable members of the community in a situation where they have to respond to a communication from Work and Income to make Work and Income aware that they are, that they, first of all, that they exist, and second of all, that they are responding to, say, for example, in this case, a 52-week communication. Otherwise, they will have their benefits suspended. And for some members of our community, particularly our homeless members, our members who are unable to access computers, people with learning disabilities, people with for whom English is not their first language, that could provide a really significant challenge. So I can foresee a situation where people, when they don't respond to a communication, they just have their benefits cut because the tool is designed to respond in a certain way when communication is not received back from the person.
8: Don't people face that situation, whether it's an automated decision or not, that they have to respond to the department with queries or confirm information?
9: Yeah, they do. But what this does is it removes the human from the loop. And when you remove the human from the loop, the decision is just made automatically. And when there's no human in the loop, there's no person to call on a call centre and to have that option to actually speak to someone and say, I'm here and I actually don't want to have my payments stopped. And this just automates that process completely. And people who are particularly vulnerable just have that decision taken away from them if they don't receive that communication, if they're not able to read that communication and access that information.
8: What if they allow people to register who don't want written communication, or to put their names down and say, I need to be communicated in this manner because of a disability, for example?

0: which was actually passed through under urgency, to be released so that the people can see exactly what supports they're putting in place, because they may well be doing that, but we just don't know.
1: MSD has confirmed to Checkpoint that there is no use of generative artificial intelligence in the business processes which contain automated decision making. Does that make it any better for you?
0: Potentially yes, but again, we just don't know. I think the fact that automated decision making was used within the Australian context doesn't make it any better. The Royal Commission found that automated decision making caused mass harm. I think that should give people concern anyway. And I think this is something really that at the time in Australia, this was a front page news story. And I think really it's something that people should be really interested in and should really be asking for a lot more information from our government on.
1: In all fairness, wasn't that situation a little different, Nick? It was a specific algorithm that attributed debt to some clients who did not have debt, a particular algorithm. So isn't it a completely different issue?
0: Yeah, it's a fair point. It was being used in a different use case. It was being used to send people notification that they did have a debt with Centrelink in Australia. The difficulty here is that we've been told that ADM is going to be used for temporary additional support, but we don't know, again, how it's going to be used in different situations and in different use cases, again, because the information hasn't been released. And again, that's again why I'm asking for the information to be released, so we know exactly where it's going to be used and in which scenarios it's going to be used, because we just don't know.
1: Can you see any potential positives in going to more automated decision making?
0: Yeah, I can actually. I mean, this technology is incredibly powerful. And if it's used in a positive way, it could be used. I can think of a couple, actually. The first one is around people with long-term disabilities that are never going to change and that will stay stable throughout their entire life. An automated decision-making process could be used in that exact same scenario, the 12-month renewal, just to automate that process of benefit renewal. And we could use that automated decision-making process because many members of the community get frustrated that they have to get called up by Work and Income to renew their benefit status to demonstrate their disability. So that's a really good example of where we could be using this technology in a positive way, but we're choosing to use it in a way that's actually tied to a fiscal demand to save money.
1: Appreciate your time, Nick. That is Nick Ruane, disability advocate, raising some concerns there about broader use of automated decision making, which could come in with benefits and things like mandatory reviews of benefit eligibility. What do you think? 2101 on text. Leave it to the machines or not? Social Development Employment Minister Louise Upston says in a statement that the automated decision-making standard has been developed with some of the lessons of what happened overseas. The technology is safeguarded, she says, and it will allow case managers to have more meaningful interactions with clients. 2101 on text with your thoughts, or you can flick us an email, checkpoint@rnz.co.nz. 14 after 4 now, kia mo tonu mai. Do stay with us. You're listening to Checkpoint on RNZ National. To the United States now, where a vote which aims to halt the conflict in Iran has passed. It is the fourth time the House of Representatives has voted to limit President Trump's war powers. But as our Washington, D.C. correspondent Jacob Brown explains, it doesn't guarantee the war will end anytime soon.
2: So for the first time since the war started back in February, the House of Representatives has finally secured enough support to approve some legislation that would put a stop to the attacks. It's a big deal because for that to pass, you need a majority. The Republicans have the majority in the House, meaning that you need a bunch of them to break away from their leader, Donald Trump, and throw their support behind a Democratic action. So 215 to 208 was the final vote, and just enough to get across the line. It is the fourth time, lucky, as you said, after a few previous attempts in the House to do this in recent months. So does it actually have any real impact straight away? No, it's eventually got to go to the Senate. That's also held by the Republicans, and even if it passes there, who still needs to sign it off? Donald Trump. And if he doesn't do that, there is this option for Congress to

0: overturn a presidential veto if it ever gets there, but you need a two-thirds majority support to do that, so likely not going to happen. It only just barely scraped through the House. So the takeaway from all this, though, is that it only got approval in the House today because enough Republicans crossed the aisle. So it's about optics, growing dissatisfaction with US military action in Iran, and a pretty public rebuke of President Trump by some of his own supporters.
1: Meanwhile, Jacob, Donald Trump has spoken about this phone call he had with Israel's prime minister, which was, you know, allegedly filled with effing and blinding. What can you tell us?
0: Yeah, you're bang on there. Reports first started coming out about this call on Monday. Axios put out a story saying that the two leaders were having a phone call when Trump started lashing out at Netanyahu, called him crazy, used an expletive actually in front of that word. I'll let you figure out which one, before reportedly going on to say to Netanyahu, "You'd be in prison if it wasn't for me. I'm saving you. Everybody hates you now. Everybody hates Israel now. What are you doing?" And he also sprinkled a couple more expletives in amongst that as well. Today, Trump confirmed it. Yeah, he was asked on a podcast about whether he did make those comments. He said he did. And again, this also points back to Iran. Trump thinks that Israel's most recent attacks on Lebanon are kind of hampering his efforts to reach a deal to end the war with Iran. Officials in Iran have been saying for quite a while, look, we're not going to be doing any ceasefire unless you get Israel to stop attacking Lebanon, particularly in the south. That's where Hezbollah is strong. That group, of course, is backed by Iran. So it's possible that Trump might have got somewhere with that angry phone call, though, actually, because in just the past few hours, the State Department has said that Israel and Lebanon have agreed to a ceasefire.
1: What can you tell us about the stoush between CBS and the veteran 60 Minutes journalist Scott Pelley, who has just been sacked?
0: Yeah, he's a well-known presenter and correspondent for CBS News, 60 Minutes. He's been working there a little over 20 years, and you probably remember there's been a few management changes at CBS recently. It generated a few headlines. The company was taken over by David Ellison last year. He's a Trump ally. And then after that came a whole bunch of leadership changes across the news division, which some inside the company interpreted as kind of pushing for less critical reporting of Donald Trump. And it all came to a head in this team meeting on Monday. Scott Pelley, the 60 Minutes Coro, telling the new executive producer of 60 Minutes that the overall news boss above him was brought in to, quote, murder the program, and that she's doing, quote, exactly that. So they also took him to task about firing a bunch of 60 Minute correspondents the week previously, and then later went on to accuse the new management of encouraging him to inject falsehoods and bias into his work. The new boss of the show, the EP, Nick Bilton, didn't like that, wrote Pelley a letter saying, "You completely hijacked my first meeting with staff in an attempt to, quote, disparage me, my qualifications, my intentions, with remarkable incivility and contempt." He then went on to say he'd tried to reach out to him to work out a path forward, but Pelley wasn't interested, and so for that reason, he's terminated, effective immediately.
1: And finally, I'm pretty excited about this too, Jacob. Uber has released its annual Lost and Found report. Apparently, passengers leave behind some pretty weird things. But I'm putting money on umbrellas and phones. What can you tell us?
0: I was gonna ask for your guesses, because I was also thinking top 10 kind of common items that are left behind. They've put out that list, and then they've put out a list of other really weird stuff. Top 10. Laptop, jewellery, glasses, passport, clothing, number 5, headphones, number 4, keys, number 3, luggage, number 2, wallet, number 1, phone. So umbrella doesn't make that top list of the most common reported missing ones, but it's not a bit, you know, you can leave that behind in the restaurant maybe once you get out of the Uber, as is the case seems to be with me. And for the weird things that were left behind in the most recent yearly report, a child's prosthetic eye, a 75-gallon fish tank, dentures with 2 teeth, a pair of partial teeth, thankfully wrapped in a tissue. How about this next trio? An ankle monitor, a pair of handcuffs, a police radio, 2 wedding gowns, a sleep apnea machine, pelvis implants, and a 10 kg bag of duck sausage.
1: Duck sausage? Goodness me. Do you think the bride noticed that they'd left their dress behind?
0: I'm wondering if anybody noticed that they left any of these things behind. I think you wouldn't go back for them. You wouldn't even report them lost.
1: And that was our US correspondent Jacob Brown joining us from Washington, D.C. What is the weirdest thing you have ever left behind in a taxi or Uber rideshare? 2101 on text, or you can email us checkpoint@rnz.co.nz. 20 past four now, and you're listening to Checkpoint on RNZ National. Our email address, if you want to get in touch about anything you've heard on the program, is checkpoint@rnz.co.nz. Also interested in your thoughts on automated decision making, using it more broadly in the welfare system. It's already being used, but new legislation means that is potentially going to be used more for decisions that are straightforward, the minister says. What do you think? 2101 on text. It is time for us to get to the news headlines now. Anaya Karen, mena pitipiti kōrero.
2: Thank you, Lisa. The government's finances are on track for a deficit of about $6 billion for the 10 months ended April. That's 30% less than the more than $9 billion that had been forecast in last week's budget. The big driver is the $2 billion extra in tax receipts. The Middle East conflict may dictate whether the full-year deficit to June is smaller than the near $12 billion forecast. Meanwhile, house prices are back to 2016 levels in real terms, and not a lot of movement is expected this year. Property analyst Cotality's data shows prices were flat in May, down 0.1% from 3 months earlier. Adjusted for inflation, house prices are down more than 30% from the market's 2022 peak. Primary sector exporters say they are not surprised the United States is trying to enforce another import tariff, this time 12.5%. It would not affect kiwi fruit, beef, timber and offal, but New Zealand dairy, wine and lamb exports to the US would face the higher duty. A disability advocate fears more automated decision-making in the Social Security Amendment Bill could affect vulnerable people, with some beneficiaries unfairly cut off. Nick Ruane told Checkpoint removing humans from the loop could lead to bad decisions. He says the government needs to release more information about where the technology will be used and how. Those are the headlines. A quick look at the short forecast from Met Service. Northland to Waikato, including Coromandel and Bay of Plenty, also Taupō. Showers turning to rain tomorrow, heavy falls and possible squally thunderstorms. Gisborne and Hawke's Bay, also Taihape, Whanganui and Manawatū. A few spots of rain becoming widespread tomorrow. Waitomo, Tamaranui and Taranaki, also Horowhenua to Wellington and Wairarapa. Rain, sometimes heavy, squally thunderstorms possible about Taranaki and Waitomo. Marlborough, Nelson and Buller, cloudy with rain, possibly heavy and thundery about western Nelson and the Marlborough Sounds. Grey to Fiordland, rain, sometimes heavy and possibly thundery, easing to showers in the morning. Canterbury, Otago and Southland, partly cloudy with a few spots of rain, especially about Canterbury tomorrow. And the Chatham Islands, cloudy with a few spots of rain tomorrow. It's 23 past four.
1: Ngā mihi e ho, let's check in on traffic around the Motu with Tuila Fuatai.
3: Looking at Auckland's motorways heading away from the city centre, it's 36 minutes to Silverdale on the northern. On the northwestern, it's 47 minutes to Kumeo at the moment. And on the southern, it's about 45 minutes to Papakura, so traffic is building. Down to Wellington, the usual heavy spots, including on the urban motorway heading south through the central city at the Terrace Tunnel. State Highway 2 northbound at the Haywards Interchange is also backed up to Trentham at the moment. And down to Christchurch, which isn't looking too bad, it's slow moving on State Highway 76 heading east through Addington. State Highway 74 is also slow from Burwood Road to Marshland Road heading west. Any other traffic tips, text us on 2101.
1: Thank you, Tuila. Tuila Fuatai there with your traffic update. A new stoush is brewing between Parliament's press gallery and the government. Speaker Gerry Brownlee is considering stripping Stuff Digital of its access to Parliament temporarily. It comes after the news organisation published a photograph of Louise Upston last month that the speaker believes breached press gallery rules. Senior editors in the gallery have sent a letter to Mr Brownlee today outlining concerns over an erosion of access to politicians over time. Gallery Life member and Politic founder Richard Harman was one of those who signed the letter, and he joins me now. Richard Harman, what is going on down there? Because it sounds a bit like daggers at dawn. How did it come to this?
4: Well, I think it's a product of two things, really, isn't it? One, the press gallery rules are actually quite vague. And secondly, it's election year, and we've got some nervous MPs in the building.
1: Explain that to me a little bit more. Let's start with the vague rules. What allegedly has been done that is outside of the rules?
4: The rules at the moment allow photographers and film crews to operate in the main foyer of the old Parliament buildings, what's called on the tiles, because there's tiles on the floor. That's also a major traffic intersection in Parliament. There are three big corridors that run off it, plus a flight of stairs. And so from that position, you're pretty likely to see just about every member of Parliament there is in the immediate run-up to the sitting of the House every afternoon. Now, at the moment, the rules allow the rules say that you can operate there. What they don't say is what you can actually do. And what the main use of the foyer is to doorstop MPs, or particularly ministers, as they cross from the beehive to the House, and to get, you know, to get some latest comment on whatever. And that's so formalised that most ministers walk across with their press secretaries. So all of that's pretty normal.
1: And Richard, but includes taking photos and moving pictures.
4: Yeah, both.
1: So what's wrong with this picture of Louise Upston?
4: As far as I can see, nothing. It's a perfectly reasonable picture. She's not, you know, looking awkward or doing anything embarrassing. It's a picture that's been taken down a corridor, and that's what the argument's about. And it's otherwise, it's inoffensive, I would have thought.
1: So the issue, if I sum it up, is that the photographer or camera operator has taken a picture from the tiles, but Louise Upston is in a corridor that is now being ruled a forbidden area. Is that right, Richard?
4: Yeah, that more or less sums it up. But look, I mean, to show you how ridiculous this is, last Thursday was budget day. And the main picture that always comes out on budget day, the main still picture that always comes out, is the leaders of the coalition walking across the corridor from the beehive to Parliament. They're walking along a corridor. There's no difference between that picture and the picture of Louise Upston.
1: So, you talked about the nervousness of election year. Explain, please.
4: Well, the story that this is attached to is about Louise Upston claiming $1,000 a week accommodation allowance to live in her own property in Wellington. That must be embarrassing. It's hard to think that it wouldn't be. Now, we know that it's legal, that she's not breaking any rules, but that doesn't necessarily make it, you know, remove the political embarrassment from it. And so it seems to me that what's gone on here is that she's put a bit of pressure on the Speaker, and she's determined to get some form of revenge or redress from staff.
1: Yeah, you don't know that for sure, but that's what you're thinking. So what's your motivation in signing the letter?
4: Because I signed it on slightly conditionally. I want to see the rules made more workable and more precise.
1: And how do you think the Speaker is handling this?
4: Look, I think what you've got to say about Gerry Brownlee is I don't think I've seen a Speaker in the many years that I've spent in Parliament who has been as open and accommodating to the media as Gerry Brownlee. And so when he gets into a situation like this, it's slightly unusual. But to me, once the gallery sent the letter, he's agreed to have discussions with the executive, and that seems perfectly reasonable to me.
1: Richard, does the press gallery just need to behave a bit better?
4: I think politicians would always argue that was the case, and the gallery would always argue that they shouldn't.
1: So where to from here then?
4: Well, hopefully we'll get a sensible accommodation on where filming and shooting can take place. If we're unlucky, they'll clamp down further and take us back to the kind of conditions that I found when I first came in there in the 1980s, and you couldn't take pictures or film anywhere. I think that would be really sad if that were to happen. So let's hope that, you know, that reasonable heads can find a compromise on this.
1: Yeah, I note in the letter from the editors, it raises concerns about dramatic reduction in access and media freedoms. So do you think there is a crackdown on media freedoms?
4: In the press gallery?
1: Yeah.
4: Look, I think that what we're seeing, it's a more subtle thing in some ways than a crackdown. What we're seeing is hyper-media management. And you see that from the two main parties in particular, that they have an army of not just press secretaries and that, but also social media people. They make their they carefully manicure and make their announcements, usually often well away from the press gallery. And so, look, no, not intending to upset some of our provincial brethren, but if you've got a complex political announcement to make, and you decide to make it in a provincial city, you're not going to get the level of questioning or scrutiny that you will get if you make it in the Beehive Theatre.
1: Good to talk to you, Richard. Thank you for your time. Richard Harmon there, Gallery Life member and Politic founder, talking about the stoush brewing potentially between the press gallery and the government over access down at Parliament. 2101 on text with your thoughts. Does the press need to behave in a better way, or is this encroaching on press freedoms? Now, the Speaker, Jerry Brownlee, says his conclusion is a long-range photo taken through the Grand Hall into a corridor that's not for general filming is just a bit too far. He says while he supports the role of the press gallery, noting it enjoyed considerable privilege in regards to its access to MPs, he thinks standards have been slipping. He says he'll meet the offended editors, in quotation marks, when Parliament resumes in 2 weeks' time. In the meantime, you get to have a say. 2101 on text. To sport now, it has been a long time between drinks when it comes to Test cricket series for New Zealand and England. England hasn't played red ball cricket in 5 months and are coming off an internal review after an Ashes failing in Australia. Whereas New Zealand warmed up with a one-off test against Ireland last week, tonight the Black Caps will be a part of the 150th Test match at the Lord's Ground in London, their first appearance there since 2022. We're joined by sports reporter Felicity Reid. What can we expect from this milestone match, Felicity?
5: Two teams with a lot to prove and two very different approaches. New Zealand have been able to welcome back some experienced players for this series, Kane Williamson and Mitch Santner, whereas the big talking point around England is the absence of Jofra Archer, who has been playing in the IPL. Williamson now makes some choices about his availability, but he wants to be there for what will likely be his last test at Lord's. And for Santner, he's recovered from a shoulder injury picked up in the IPL to be back. Another back with the red ball in hand after a long layoff is pace bowler Kyle Jamieson, who last played the longest form of the game more than 2 years ago. England commentators have been taking notice of the Black Caps' pace attack of Jamieson, Matt Henry, Will O'Rourke and either Nathan Smith or Blair Tickner. The last time New Zealand played a test in England in 2022, the attack was led by Trent Bolt, Tim Southee, Jamieson and Neil Wagner. So Captain Tom Latham says some things have changed since New Zealand was last at Lord's.
6: We obviously had a lot of experience back then as well, from a bowling point of view. Rich probably switched around a little bit where, you know, the experience probably lies in the top order and from in a batting unit point of view. But, you know, we've got some fresh faces from a bowling point of view, some guys that are coming back that haven't necessarily played test cricket for a period of time. But, they do have experiences behind them, which is really important. So I think for individuals, it's just, you know, it's sort of been a long time coming. It's one of those series that you sort of earmark and you look to the future, and for it to finally be here is really cool.
5: And England have been under a lot of pressure this year. Behaviour off the field and their approach on it has been scrutinised by those in the game and fans. Victory against New Zealand would shut down some of that noise, and this is what coach Brendan McCullum has to say about where the team has got to after the Ashes loss in Australia.
7: We still want us to be recognisable from the past, but we just want to hopefully be a cricket team which has evolved somewhat in some of the key areas we've identified we've fallen short previously. I think we want to be a team which is better under pressure, a team which can navigate tactically, can understand where you sit in the game and what's required. If you're in front of the game, how are you able to close games out? What's required during those moments? If you're behind the game, tactically, how do you navigate that situation to be able to make the necessary plays with calm and poise and start to hopefully bring yourself back into the game? That's an area where we need to improve. We still want the identity of the past, but we want a more refined version of it.
5: And tonight's game is scheduled to start at 10 o'clock, weather permitting.
1: And the New Zealand 3-on-3 basketball team are back on track. Tell us more.
5: Yeah, after two losses against top opposition first up at the World Cup in Poland, New Zealand have turned their tournament around with wins over China and Japan overnight. New Zealand are now out of the pool and into the playoffs against a second place side in Pool B, which at this stage appears to be the USA, Mongolia or Latvia. But the New Zealanders will find out for sure overnight.
1: Thank you, Felicity. Felicity Reid there with sport. A brand new $7.2 million police station was unveiled in Hawke's Bay today, replacing the old Taradale station that closed 3 years ago. The building project took only 8 months because its 19 modules were constructed in Wellington and then trucked to the site. Our Hawke's Bay Taira Whiti reporter Alexa Cook was at the official opening.
8: With Waiata filling Taradale's main street, a crowd of over 100 police staff, local leaders and school kids gathered to see the new police station and watch Minister Mark Mitchell and Police Commissioner Richard Chambers cut the ribbon. The occasion was also an opportunity to remember Senior Constable Len Snee, who was shot dead by a gunman during the Napier siege in 2009. His memorial stone sat outside the old Taradale station and has been carefully reinstalled in front of the new building. The minister, who'd worked and trained alongside Mr. Snee, says today marks a new era.
9: And it is a new start. We had a beautiful ceremony this morning with the blessing with Len, which for me personally was very special. I was overseas at the time when that tragedy unfolded.
8: Inside the two-storey building, Senior Sergeant Ross Smith shows me around the new digs.
10: So a lovely meal room up here, deck.
8: Oh, this is wonderful. Stuff.
10: Yeah, so it is a nice, bright, open area. It's very nice staff. I'm very pleased with this.
8: So how many staff will be working in here?
10: Approximately 20 to start with, but it can house about 48.
8: So how does it feel to be finally moving into here?
10: Oh, it's great. It's a huge improvement on what the old station used to be. All the staff moving in here are really happy to come and work in this station. Yeah.
8: The project came in under budget and under time, which the minister says is thanks to the modular design, keeping it simple as 19 modules were built off-site, transported to Taradale and then pieced together.
9: A lot of these government buildings that were being delivered were way over-engineered. So we've gone back to having a pretty simple approach to what's delivered. You can see this is a beautiful modern working environment. You've got things like ramps now and easy access. The Taradale Police Station, we're talking about it today with some of the original officers that were in there. It was an old house, basically.
8: Policeman Stephen Preddy oversaw the project, which includes about 40 solar panels, the largest rollout yet of solar on a police-owned building.
11: They produce around just over 25 kilowatts of power, which is enough to run the entire building through the daylight hours, all the temperature controls, every component of the electrical for it, so it'll be cost effective. We'll have paid off the solar within 7 years, and it'll make us, I think, 176k within 15 years in profit. The design came together really well, district engagement was great, and the build time was fantastic, so I mean, it's hard to fault it. You know, the company niche have been awesome to deal with, nothing's been an issue for them, so yeah.
8: Would you do it again?
11: I have places I would like to do it right today, if I could. If we could find the money, there are places around the country where we have stations that we would like to replace.
8: Police Commissioner Richard Chambers is also keen to see more stations like it, as he says the cost efficiency and quick build time is a winner.
12: If we can replicate what we've done here in other parts of the country, everybody wins.
8: What's your sort of priority list? Where are you eyeing up next to get something like this?
12: Well, the next two stations that are facing replacement is Greymouth and Whanganui.
8: As for Taradale, the community will have police back in the middle of town from Monday.
1: And that story from our Hawke's Bay Tairawhiti reporter, Alexa Cook. It is 20 to 5 now, and you were Checkpoint on RNZ National. Homai or Fakaro, we'd love to hear from you about anything that's been on the programme this afternoon. 2101 on text, or do flick us an email, checkpoint@rnz.co.nz. It is time for the news headlines now. Ko Karen anō tēnei.
2: Thank you, Lisa. A man arrested in relation to alleged corruption within several prisons is facing charges of conspiring to import up to 700 kilograms of methamphetamine from behind bars and offering to supply methamphetamine and cocaine. Another man is charged with also using a mobile phone while in prison and importing 1 kilogram of methamphetamine. In all, 24 people face charges as part of the nearly year-long Operation Jasper investigation. Prime Minister Christopher Luxon will visit Australia this week for the annual leaders' meeting with his counterpart Anthony Albanese. Mr. Luxon says it's critical the two countries work closely in a volatile and uncertain world. Topics for discussion include driving economic growth and supporting a free and open Indo-Pacific region. A $7.2 million police station was unveiled in Hawke's Bay today, 3 years after the old Taradale station closed its doors. The building project took only 8 months because its 19 modules were constructed in Wellington and trucked to the site. Police Minister Mark Mitchell officially opened the station. He says many government buildings have been over-engineered and this design is very cost-effective. And orange heavy rain warnings have been issued for Taranaki north of Eltham from late tonight and for Bay of Plenty east of Whakatane from tomorrow evening. Heavy rain also expected in Horowhenua, Kapiti and Wellington from late tonight, spreading to central parts of the North Island tomorrow. Those are the headlines and other short forecast weather from Met Service. Northland to Waikato, including Coromandel and Bay of Plenty, also Taupō. Showers turning to rain tomorrow. Heavy falls, possible squally thunderstorms from the afternoon. Gisborne and Hawke's Bay, also Taihape, Whanganui and Manawatū. A few spots of rain becoming widespread tomorrow afternoon. Waitomo, Tomaranui and Taranaki, also Horowhenua to Wellington and Wairarapa. Rain, sometimes heavy, squally thunderstorms possible about Taranaki and Waitomo. Marlborough, Nelson and Buller, mostly cloudy with periods of rain, maybe heavy and thundery about western Nelson and the Marlborough Sounds. Greater Fiordland, rain, sometimes heavy and possibly thundery, easing to showers in the morning. Canterbury, Otago and Southland, cloudy with a few spots of rain, especially about Canterbury tomorrow evening. And for the Chatham Islands, cloudy with a few spots of rain tomorrow. It's 17 to 5.
1: Thanks, Karen. Tuila Fuatai is back to update us on the traffic situation. Tuila.
3: Looking at Auckland's motorways, heading away from the city centre, it's 43 minutes to Silverdale on the northern. On the northwestern, it's 47 minutes to Kumeo. And on the southern, it's nearly an hour to Drury. Down to Wellington, traffic's heavy on State Highway 1 at the Terrace Tunnel heading south through the central city. There's also a lengthy build-up northbound on State Highway 2 from Manor Park to Trentham. And in Christchurch, it's slow on State Highway 76 heading east from Middleton through to Waltham. And in Shirley, it's heavy at the intersection of State Highway 74 and Marshland Road. Any other traffic tips, text us on 2101.
1: Thank you, Tuila. Tuila Fuatai there with your traffic update. A family says they were forced into a worldwide search for a medical diagnosis after New Zealand doctors initially dismissed their son's symptoms as autism. Amani is 5 and suffers paralytic fits. His mother, Nessa Mori, has recently returned from Turkey, where he was treated as a unique so-called zebra case by doctors who strongly suspect he has a rare genetic condition. Health New Zealand says they are confident that New Zealand's health system has provided appropriate access to expert clinicians for Amani's care. Amy Williams with this report.
13: Timaru couple Josh Dokos and Nisa Mori say their son Amani's health took a turn for the worse last year when he started sleeping up to 16 hours and would sometimes pass out. It gave them a scare.
14: He was very sluggish. He wasn't himself. He's running around, he's bouncing off the walls and things. He's very active. We noticed that just the way he was just upside down pretty much.
13: Amani had already been diagnosed with nonverbal autism, but Josh Dokos says his son's lack of alertness and tendency to pass out was unusual, and doctors at Te Maru and Christchurch put it down to autism overload.
14: But we knew he wasn't 100. We were trying to tell them, but we were saying that he wasn't even at 30, 40%, but they'd look him up and down and go, oh, he's all right, he's a bit stressed out, it's just autism overload. And I was like, what? This doesn't make sense.
13: Josh Dokos says they then took their son to Starship Hospital in Auckland, where genetic tests were sent overseas, but came back negative for a suspected disorder that causes periodic paralysis. Feeling like they'd exhausted their options in New Zealand, they contacted a hospital in Istanbul, known for its genetics expertise. Nisa Mori grew up there and says within days of arriving, they had a suspected diagnosis for Anderson-Towle syndrome, which causes periodic muscle paralysis and heart rhythm abnormalities. She says that came with relief and wants other parents to know to trust their instincts.
15: Go with your gut feeling. You raise your child, you know their routines, you know if something's not adding up.
13: Amani is under clinical review by genetic specialists overseas, and Nisa Mori says he's been accepted as a patient to the Royal Children's Hospital in Melbourne. She says the genetic specialists overseas are calling him a zebra, a medical term to describe a rare diagnosis.
15: Zebra means invisible, rare disease. It's hard to find, hard to figure out. And Armani is now a zebra child.
13: Now back home, she says they're closely monitoring their son as she prepares to take him to Australia for treatment, including to have a heart loop monitor implanted.
15: Armani can have a better quality of life. He won't be invisible anymore, and he can get the treatment he needs to be able to live his life.
13: Josh Dokos says they now have a comprehensive medical genetic status letter for their son from a doctor in Turkey who specialises in genetics and is a member of an internationally recognised body in that field.
14: We wanted them to be able to listen to the other side of what we're trying to say here and that there's other things actually medically wrong with our son. And now we've actually got the evidence and proof for that.
13: Health NZ's Chief Medical Officer for South Canterbury, Cecilia Smith-Hamill, says they are confident that New Zealand's health system has provided appropriate access to expert clinicians for Amani's care. She says doctors here will continue to care for him and the family, and this will include reviewing all new information from the Istanbul medical team, which will be taken into account for his care.
1: And that report was from Amy Williams. The fuel crisis is not over yet and it's not getting better anytime soon, according to a leading economist. If you have an eagle eye on pump prices, you will have noticed a significant dip in the cost of diesel. According to Gaspy, diesel's an average of $3.04 a litre today, down nearly 16 cents over the last 4 weeks. 91, though, is $3.20 a litre, up 23 cents over the same period. MB says Aotearoa's fuel stocks remain well above minimum requirements. So, are we out of the woods yet? Westpac Chief Economist Kelly Eckold reckons not, and he joins us now. Kelly, is there more bad news to come in terms of fuel?
16: Well, nothing has really gotten better in terms of the underlying problem we face here because the Straits of Hormuz remain closed. So it remains the case that the world is being starved by about, say, 10 or 15% of the normal levels of oil supplies that they need. What's been going on in the last month or two is that we've been surviving on our accumulated inventories. They've either been drawn down from the United States, which is an oil exporter and energy exporter, and their inventories are now starting to dip down quite low, or we've been drawing down on stocks that have just accumulated around the world. Now these are getting down to pretty low levels, and it suggests that we've got a pretty high level of vulnerability now if bad things happen.
1: What are we seeing in terms of behaviour from China and in Japan?
16: Well, one of the interesting things that's probably provided resilience in May is that China has significantly scaled back the amount of oil that it's chosen to import from the rest of the world. This is not something that people would have expected when we were making projections back in March and April. They basically scaled back their imports by perhaps a good 20% or so and just chose to run down their significant domestic reserves instead. So what that's meant is that the refiners in Korea and Singapore that we rely on from our fuel have found it easier to find fuel because they haven't been able to compete, haven't had to compete with the Chinese.
1: So if they have been using their own reserves, presumably they can't keep doing that forever. So what does it mean for us at the bottom of the world?
16: Well, it's a waiting game, isn't it? Like, the reality is that the straits are not open, and even if they open tomorrow, which is looking very doubtful on the basis of the recent news that we've heard in the region, given the significant lags it takes from when ships can start loading up in the Middle East and then heading around the world, it means that the stocks are going to dip down to pretty low levels. Exports in the industry are saying that if something else doesn't happen, then crude oil prices will head up towards $125 or $150 a barrel. And that's going to obviously put the costs up here.
1: I want to talk about price a little bit more. But first, why is diesel going down at the pump right now, if all of this is going on in the background?
16: Yeah, so with diesel, what happened through March and early April is I think there was a lot of panic buying in what we call the kind of like distillates market, which is basically not the crude oil market, but the markets in which people can buy and sell diesel, which is a derivative. As soon as the shooting stopped in the start of April, a lot of the uncertainty in those markets declined quite a bit. And the thing that we call the crack spread, which is the spread between the cost of buying diesel in the market versus oil, declined really significantly. And that's flowed through to the pump here, which is why diesel, it went up a lot more than other things through March and early April, and it's fallen a lot more through May.
1: So what can we expect, Kelly, in terms of a deepening crisis? What do you see on the horizon?
16: Well, the experts are saying that on the horizon, we're looking at higher prices most certainly, unless things can get resolved really soon. And increasingly, there'll be the increasing competition for available supplies of oil. I mean, for example, the Chinese won't continue to hold imports of crude oil at these low levels forever. I mean, in the end, they will run their stocks down too far as well. So it will become, an increasing battle, I think, if we get, for example, as far as Christmas and things haven't really improved, to be able to continue to get fuel at the sort of price levels that we've become comfortable with in the last few weeks.
1: Meanwhile, government is working on Treasury assumptions that Brent crude prices have peaked and that they should get back to about $77 US a barrel by mid-next year. Realistic or not?
16: Oh, I think that's very optimistic. I know that is what the futures markets tend to imply if you look at crude oil prices, but experts in the industry are a lot more circumspect than that. I think more realistic, we should probably expect to see that prices remain relatively high for the foreseeable future and only fall relatively slowly. And critically, it will depend on there being some progress in negotiations in the Middle East. And, you know, if you've been looking at the news there, there has not really been significant progress in the last few weeks.
1: Foreseeable future, can you put a number of months on it, Kelly?
16: Well, I mean, in terms of foreseeable, I certainly believe the government's sort of numbers where they sort of suggest that in the next 3 weeks or 6 weeks that we've got decent supplies. But if we're looking at the estimates of the global inventories, people are suggesting that there'll be a real pinch point in 2 months if things don't change. And a lot of that, those experts suggest, is largely baked in because of the lags it takes from when you start getting oil out of the Middle East and when it hits refineries in places like Asia. So it looks like things are going to get tight. And it means that if something adverse happens, you know, if we get a coup in Suriname or a storm in Korea, then supplies can easily get disrupted.
1: Appreciate your time, Kelly. That is Kelly Eckold, who is Westpac's chief economist there. It is 5:06 now, and you're listening to Checkpoint on RNZ National. From South Auckland to the world stage, the Royal Family Dance Crew says its success is proof that Māori and Pacifica creatives can have big dreams and achieve them. Founded by Paris Goebel, they have choreographed and performed alongside global superstars like Rihanna, Justin Bieber, Lady Gaga, and most recently Carol MLG, who was a headliner at Coachella. They are now touring Australia and will be performing at Melbourne's Rising Festival. Tiana Haxton spoke with two of the crew's talented performers.
17: The internationally renowned Royal Family Dance Crew has built a global reputation through its signature energetic polyswag style and collaborations with some of the world's biggest music icons. For crew members Moana Davis and Donald Alu, it has become a platform for Māori and Pacifica youth to showcase their talents on some of the world's biggest stages. New Zealand-born Samoan Alu, who has been with the crew for 9 years, says performing internationally is about more than dance.
18: Royal Family has always been an outlet for us Pacifica and Māori youth to really, you know, showcase our talents and fulfilling our ancestors' biggest dreams as well, you know, performing on major stage with major artists.
17: He recently made his Coachella debut, dancing for Latina pop star Karol G on the main stage.
18: It was a massive opportunity. It was also my first time performing on such a big platform like that. So being able to just represent not only myself, but where I come from, my culture as well, has been amazing. So I think that experience is a one-in-a-lifetime opportunity.
17: The crew's influence stretches far beyond New Zealand, with billions of views across social media and music videos. New Zealand Māori Moana Davis says representing culture is a core value. In her 11 years with the crew, she has danced in the Super Bowl halftime show with Rihanna and competed on the South Korean TV show Street Woman Fighters. She says their success shows Pacific communities they belong on stage.
19: In New Zealand, we are challenged with tall poppy syndrome. Everyone's aware of that. And I feel like the Royal Family, it's giving dancers and young entertainers this opportunity to stand out, to explore the world, to experience whatever dance opportunities the world has to offer.
17: For Davis, the group's achievements are helping challenge long-held beliefs that creative careers are unrealistic for Māori and Pacifica youth.
19: And I feel like in school or in younger, like growing up situations for Pacifica and Māori people, they're often told that they're not going to resort to much, I guess.
18: Yeah.
19: And unfortunately, that has been kind of a generational thing. But I feel like with the Royal Family.
20: RNZ Pacific is now closing on this frequency. In a few moments' time, we open on 13690 kilohertz in the 22-metre band. Once again, retune now to 13690 kilohertz in the 22-metre band. We can also be heard online at rnzi.com.

0: RNZ News at 5 o'clock. Kia ora, good afternoon. I'm Karen McCarthy. The Five Eyes Intelligence Alliance is warning China's military is using online job platforms to try to lure New Zealand nationals, among others, to give up sensitive information. Nationals from the other members of the alliance, Canada, Australia, the UK and US, are also said to be targets. World Watch's Neva Chittock has more.
1: In a joint bulletin, the Five Eyes says Chinese intelligence officers are posing as online recruiters or consultants for fake companies outside of China. They're said to be aggressively seeking out security clearance holders, those in the military, or who have access to government information in Five Eyes countries, such as academics, journalists, or defence sector workers. The bulletin says some people had taken up offers, resulting in criminal prosecutions, job losses and security clearance revocation.
0: A Labour MP who's been banned from visiting China for a year says he was just doing his job. Duncan Webb and three other MPs from Parliament, none of them ministers, received the bans after visiting Taiwan in May. He says they were warned by the Chinese embassy before the trip it would result in a ban, and it's disappointing.
2: It's a retaliation for a Member of Parliament doing something which I think is part of a Member of Parliament's job, which is to build relations with the Taiwanese administration and other, you know, entities around the world at a parliamentary level.
0: Duncan Webb says he does not think the matter affects New Zealand's relationship with China, but he says China is becoming increasingly assertive, and this is part of that. Israel and Lebanon have agreed to a renewed ceasefire as US President Donald Trump claims a peace deal with Iran could come as soon as this weekend. The Israeli and Lebanese ambassadors to the US struck the deal after a fourth round of talks in Washington today. The ABC's Linda Gruen has more.
3: The truce demands that the Iran-allied Hezbollah militant group stops firing at Israel and evacuates from a buffer zone. An earlier ceasefire did not hold, but the Israeli ambassador to the U.S. says he's hopeful.
4: Because we see that the people of Lebanon are committed to freeing their country from this malign influence of Hezbollah and Iran.
3: Several Western countries have condemned Israel's military actions in Lebanon. Mr. Trump has meanwhile played down continued fighting with Iran despite a ceasefire.
5: You know, I'd say in that part of the world, ceasefires when you're shooting in a more moderate manner.
3: A truce in Lebanon has been a condition of the Iranians to agree to a peace deal with the US, and Mr. Trump now says it could come as early as this weekend.
0: The Council of Trade Unions says it would welcome efforts to remove forced labour from the supply chain, but it's being used by the US to justify proposed sweeping tariffs. A 12.5% tariff would apply to dozens of countries. The Trump administration says are not doing enough to prevent the import of goods made with forced labour. The council's Sandra Gray says New Zealand lags behind other countries on the issue, but the investigation is a bad faith project by the US.
6: They're doing it because they want to find another reason to slap tariffs on countries that aren't quite meeting the president's expectations. So we'd welcome a genuine conversation about stopping goods coming into New Zealand that are made with forced labour and child labour. It's not good enough that that's still happening.
0: Sandra Gray says the modern slavery bill needs to be strengthened. Another four people have been charged in relation to allegations of corruption within several prisons. 24 people have now been arrested in the nearly year-long investigation. One of the defendants faces 12 charges, including conspiring to import up to 700 kilograms of methamphetamine from behind bars and offering to supply methamphetamine and cocaine. Those arrested include corrections officers, reintegration officers and members of the public. Police carried out searches across Auckland, Waikato and Bay of Plenty, including Mount Eden Prison in Auckland and Spring Hill in Waikato. The country's political reporters are in a standoff with the Speaker, Gerry Brownlee, over Stuff Digital's access to Parliament. Mr. Brownlee is considering temporarily banning Stuff from the precinct after raising concerns about some of its reporting last month. He believes a camera operator broke the rules when filming MP Louise Upston, but the press gallery disagrees. Gerry Brownlee says he strongly supports political reporters' parliamentary access.
7: But I think there's also got to be a balance between the rights of journalists to interview and film, etc., inside the place, with the ability for members to make some of their own choices about what they do and don't participate in.
0: The Press Gallery executive and political editors have written to the Speaker, raising concerns about media freedom. They say his interpretation of the rules would amount to a dramatic reduction in access. In sport, Black Caps captain Tom Latham is happy to have the pick of New Zealand's top pace bowlers available for the first cricket test against England, starting at Lord's tonight. New Zealand is set to go into the test with four pace bowlers, Matt Henry, Kyle Jamieson, Will O'Rourke and either Nathan Smith or Blair Tickner. Latham says there's good variation in their lineup.
8: Any time that you have a skill set of guys that, you know, offer something slightly different, you know, you've got Henners and Nathan Smith that were able to move the ball in the air off the surface. And then you've got the height of Jamieson, O'Rourke, Tickner. You know, we're certainly fortunate.
0: Some showers are forecast for London for the next few days. Southern Steel captain Kimiora Poi has been ruled out for the remainder of the ANZ Premiership netball season. The mid-quarter sustained a calf injury 2 weeks ago and following specialist advice will now focus on her rehabilitation. Jessie Legaia, who is on loan from the Queensland Firebirds, will remain with the Steel for this weekend's game against the Stars. The Chiefs have received a major boost ahead of Saturday's Super Rugby qualifying final against the Reds, with All Blacks playmaker Damien McKenzie returning from a two-week injury layoff. McKenzie's comeback helps offset the loss of winger Leroy Carter, who's been ruled out with a hamstring injury. Carter could return later in the playoffs if the Chiefs progress. And the New York Knicks beat the San Antonio Spurs 105-95 in Game 1 of the NBA Finals. That's news and sport.
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0: The short forecast from Met Service to midnight Friday, Northland to Waikato, including Coromandel and Bay of Plenty, also Taupo. Showers turning to rain tomorrow, heavy falls and possibly squally thunderstorms from the afternoon. For Gisborne and Hawke's Bay, also Taihape, Whanganui and Manawatū. A few spots of rain becoming widespread tomorrow afternoon. Waitomo, Tamarenui and Taranaki, also Horowhenua to Wellington and Wairarapa. Periods of rain, sometimes heavy, squally thunderstorms possible about Taranaki and Waitomo. For Marlborough, Nelson and Buller, mostly cloudy with periods of rain, possibly heavy and thundery about Western Nelson and the Marlborough Sounds. Grey to Fiordland, periods of rain, sometimes heavy, possibly thundery, easing to showers in the morning. For Canterbury, Otago and Southland, partly cloudy with a few spots of rain, especially about Canterbury tomorrow evening. Chatham Islands, cloudy with a few spots of rain tomorrow. And note, here orange heavy rain warnings have been issued for Taranaki north of Eltham from late tonight and for Bay of Plenty east of Whakatane from tomorrow evening. Heavy rain also expected in Horowhenua, Kapiti and Wellington from late tonight. It's 5:08.
14: Ngā mihi, Karen. Nau mai, hoki mai. This is Checkpoint. Ko Lisa Owen, tēnei. Tonight, the allegation Aotearoa's slack attitude to modern-day slavery is shortchanging America, and now the US is looking for payback. The United States Trade Representative has called out 54 countries, including New Zealand, for failing to impose and effectively enforce a ban on imports made with forced labour. It claims American workers are competing globally on an unlevel playing field as a consequence. And it says the US will no longer tolerate this disparity. The United States is proposing a new tariff of 12.5% on most New Zealand goods. Meanwhile, a modern slavery bill that has cross-party support is already making its way through Parliament. Sarah Cotgreave is on the board of Transparency International New Zealand, which has made a submission on the proposed law. And she joins us now. Kia ora, Sarah.
15: Kia ora, Lisa.
14: Is New Zealand dragging its feet when it comes to modern-day slavery?
15: No, it has a modern day slavery bill, modern slavery bill, which is going through the process at the moment. So it is undertaking some work on taking out modern slavery within the supply chain.
14: So to what extent are we importing goods made with exploited workers? Does America's accusations against New Zealand stand up?
15: From a legislative viewpoint, there are two ways that you can look at it. So first of all, can you actually ban imports of goods with

0: There is quite a lot of research that shows that at least 10% of New Zealand's imports were likely made with modern slavery. It's actually very common that there is modern slavery somewhere in your supply chain, and that can be at the lowest level from the raw materials which you get from a mine, through to the direct suppliers that a New Zealand business might be importing those goods and services from.
1: So how does it look for us to be lumped in with countries like Thailand, Vietnam, Morocco on this issue?
0: It's not great, and Transparency International feels that modern slavery is a governance and integrity failure, as well as a human rights issue, and it often overlaps with fraud, corruption and weak controls, which are all areas of concern for Transparency International. We fully support the bill, and feel that it would improve the position for New Zealand.
1: So the United States claims we are effectively forcing American workers to compete on an uneven playing field. Is that a little bit rich?
0: It is, yes. Modern slavery is in nearly all supply chains. And just because there is legislation does not mean to say that there isn't any modern slavery available in the American supply chain, as well as what might be in the New Zealand supply chain.
1: So they have legislation, but are they potentially as, guilty as New Zealand when it comes to policing the issue?
0: It's hard to say, obviously. Quite a lot of this is linked to crime, and it's difficult to get statistics on crime and fraud. So it's very difficult to make a direct comparison.
1: Okay, so this legislation is making its way through Parliament. Is there an opportunity to make it better?
0: There is, there is a hearing which is being held next week to review the proposed bill.
1: Do you see areas for improvement?
0: Yes, definitely. We feel that it shouldn't just be a box-ticking exercise, and it should actually require businesses to do some due diligence on their supply chain, to look at which suppliers they're using, whether in high-risk industries or high-risk countries, and then use risk-based controls to look at those suppliers or supply chain participants who are most at risk.
1: So, Sarah, if we are making advances with legislation, and as you say, the US is probably also importing things that involve forced labour, what's really going on here?
0: Well, I think that what's happened is that the US has looked at its tariffs, and since the Supreme Court decision that the previous Liberation Day tariffs are not enforceable, they've looked at a different way of enforcing tariffs, which is to use the US Trade Representative has used the Section 301 of the US Trade Act to put in those tariffs.
1: Thank you for your time, Sarah. That is Sarah Cotgreaves on the board of Transparency International New Zealand. What do you think? 2101 on text. America calling us out for importing goods with forced labour, saying we're creating, contributing to an unlevel playing field for American workers. 12.5% tariff. Your thoughts? 2101 on text. Or you can email us, checkpoint@rnz.co.nz. It is 5:15 now. Kia mo tonu mai. 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After its Liberation Day tariffs were ruled illegal, it looks like the United States has put the world's exporters, including our own, back on the menu. Here's our business reporter, Geoffrey Halley.
2: Just when you thought it was safe to go back in the water, the tagline from the 90s movie Jaws 2. Unfortunately, it wasn't, and that's the sense

0: deja vu that many of our country's exporters may be feeling today. The United States has circled back for a second bite at tariffs after its original Liberation Day measures were ruled illegal by the Supreme Court back in February. The US Trade Department says these countries have failed to address the importation of goods made with forced labour, making them cheaper and creating an unfair playing field for US companies. Now, that's a claim rejected outright by Trade Minister Todd McClay.
1: We're in a club with Australia that stayed at 10%. It looks like they are going up. The UK is there, Switzerland, Chile, countries that we're very close to, that there is a suggestion in those countries and ours that we're somehow involved in forced labour is not correct. I reject that very, very strongly.
0: Beef and Lamb Chief Executive Kate Ackman was rather more blunt.
2: This is not about New Zealand. This is part of a broader US trade strategy to put tariffs on imports.
0: For International Business Forum Executive Director Felicity Roxburgh, it's not just the tariffs, it's the uncertainty. She says exporters are having to navigate a complex and shifting mix of tariff rates and exemptions, adding further costs.
3: The main difficulty for our exporters is just the uncertainty, the way that these things are even applied differently at different ports. I mean, we hear anecdotally that, you know, US Customs itself can't keep up, and the uncertainty creates costs for business.
0: Some exporters aren't waiting to see how the US situation plays out. They're actively looking for new markets. The US accounts for just under 40% of New Zealand's wine exports. That's worth about $800 million a year. New Zealand Wine Growers Chief Executive Philip Gragan says some exporters are already voting with their feet.
4: What we're seeing is our exports to the US in volume terms have basically held steady over the past year. However, outside the US, we've seen growth in exports. So I think the indication from that is that some people are quite clearly exploring other market opportunities at the moment, given the uncertainty that's in the US.
0: But it could have been worse. Chapman Tripp litigation partner Nicholas Swan says the US may not have fully accounted for New Zealand's modern slavery laws, which are still progressing through Parliament.
5: New Zealand has been treated the same as other countries which already have modern slavery legislation in place. And so whether that means there's been any assessment of the domestic legislation or not is not clear.
0: But without that law in place, New Zealand may face even higher tariffs in the future. Nicholas Swan says that gives the government a clear incentive to move quickly.
5: Australia and the UK, they are very likely to point to the fact that they have had modern slavery legislation in place for some time. And if New Zealand were to also be engaging with the US on its position, it will be beneficial for New Zealand to also be able to point to the fact that we have modern slavery legislation currently progressing through Parliament.
0: But for exporters, it's a familiar feeling. Just when it seems safe, the sharks are back in the water.
6: And that report was from business reporter Geoffrey Halley. And to those of you getting in touch, you were right. A little mistake there. JAWS was made in the 1970s. Thank you for picking that out. It is 19 after 5 now, and you're listening to Checkpoint on RNZ National. Homai or Fakaro, we do love hearing from you. So 2101 on text if you'd like to have your say on anything you've heard on the programme this afternoon. Email address is checkpoint@rnz.co.nz. It is time for us to go to the news headlines now. Anaya Karen, mena pitipiti kōrero.
7: Thank you, Lisa. New Zealand and its partners in the Five Eyes Intelligence Alliance, Australia, Canada, the United Kingdom and the United States, are warning about Chinese efforts to steal sensitive information. Chinese intelligence officers are reported to be posing as online recruiters or consultants for fake companies and targeting the likes of academics, journalists or defence sector workers. A High Court jury has heard that one of the defendants charged with the kidnapping and manslaughter of Chinese woman Xu Lai Wang wrote about establishing a kingdom and having many servants. Lan Yuai Xiao, her husband Kai Xiao Liu, and her in-laws deny the kidnapping and manslaughter of Ms. Wang. Her body was found wrapped in rubbish bags in Auckland's Gulf Harbour 2 years ago. Whangarei Hospital has today opened. He says many Northland patients will now be able to go to hospital once a day for radiotherapy, then carry on as normal. The Israeli and Lebanese ambassadors to the US have today struck a renewed ceasefire.

0: Ashby, then carry on as normal. The Israeli and Lebanese ambassadors to the US have today struck via deal after a fourth round of talks in Washington. Meanwhile, US President Donald Trump says a peace deal in the conflict with Iran could come this weekend. And a flesh-eating parasite that feeds on warm-blooded animals has been detected in the US for the first time since 1966. The New World screwworm has been advancing across Mexico and has now been found in a calf in La Praia, Texas, about 50 kilometres from the border. An outbreak could shrink herds, reduce beef production and drive up prices for consumers. Those are the headlines. A quick look at the short forecast from Met Service and note that orange heavy rain warnings have been issued for Taranaki north of Eltham from late tonight and for Bay of Plenty east of Whakatane from tomorrow evening. Heavy rain is also expected in Horowhenua, Kapiti and Wellington from late tonight. So for the Northland to Waikato, including Coromandel and Bay of Plenty, also Taupo, showers turning to rain tomorrow, heavy falls and possible squally thunderstorms from afternoon. Gisborne and Hawke's Bay, also Taihape, Whanganui and Manawatu, a few spots of rain becoming widespread tomorrow. Waitomo, Tamaranui and Taranaki, also Horowhenua to Wellington and Wairarapa. Rain sometimes heavy, squally thunderstorms possible about Taranaki and Waitomo. Marlborough, Nelson and Buller, mostly cloudy with some rain, possibly heavy and thundery about western Nelson and the Marlborough Sounds. Grey to Fiordland, rain sometimes heavy and possibly thundery, easing to showers in the morning. Canterbury, Otago and Southland, partly cloudy with a few spots of rain, especially about Canterbury tomorrow evening. And for the Chatham Islands, cloudy with a few spots of rain tomorrow. It's 23 past five.
1: Ngā mihi, Karen. Let's check in on traffic with Tuila Fuatai.
2: It's busy on Auckland's motorways as people head home. On the southern, it's over an hour to Papakura from the city centre. On a northwestern, it's about 50 minutes heading to Kūmel and heading over the Harbour Bridge on the northern. The travel time is 45 minutes to Silverdale at the moment. In Wellington, it's slow on the urban motorway heading south at the Terrace Tunnel through the central city. There's also a lengthy build-up northbound on State Highway 2 from Manor Park to Trentham. And in Christchurch, it's slow on State Highway 76 through Addington and Waltham in both directions. Lincoln Road is also heavy from Barrington Street to Morehouse Ave. Any other traffic tips, text us on 2101.
1: Thank you, Tuila. Tuila Fuatai there with traffic. Now, many of you will have experienced one of those mornings so hideously cold that you have been forced to scrape ice off your car windscreen with frozen, useless hands, and if you are lucky, a hastily filled water bottle. Lean in, because a group of students from Tairi College in Mosgiel may have the answer to this woeful problem. The four students have invented a potato-based anti-frost spray called the Winter Warrior for the Young Enterprise Competition. Students have to create and run a real business for a year, researching and developing a product of their own. The formula for the windscreen concoction is going through some final tweaks, but I'm joined now by one of the inventors, Year 13 Tairi College student, Ollie McFallon. Hi, Ollie.
3: Hi there, how are you?
1: I'm good. You must know a thing or two about cold mornings in Otago, do you?
3: Oh, just quietly, yeah.
1: Tell me what they're like.
3: Oh, bitter. They're not nice. No. Just horrible. You've got to scrape the ice and, you know, not nice. Takes ages. 10 minutes you have to get up and you just want to be in your bed, but nah, not nice.
1: Exactly. So why did you choose this as the problem you wanted to solve?
3: Well, we went through a couple different options for the problem that we wanted to face head on and work through, but our first idea was something to do with buses, because we all had to take the school bus at some point. So we thought, let's do something with buses. We hate the cold mornings, hate getting on buses. So we just thought, well, now we don't take buses anymore, let's think about what we can do with cold mornings, but with us. And we thought, well, the ice, pain in the bum. So
1: a right pain. Hey, where did you start with the ingredients? How did you know that the potato was your saviour?
3: Well, we actually started emailing some professors from Otago Uni to see what their idea behind it would be, and they said that onion juices and potato juices would be our best bet, and yeah, it's come from there.
1: Do you know why? Do you know why they work?
3: Just the compounds in them, something built up in the potatoes and the onions just repels water and repels frost,

0: So, yeah.
1: So explain to me, Ollie, how this works in principle.
2: Yeah, so you basically just before every night before you go to bed, you just go out, you spray it on your car, and during the night while you're sleeping, when the frost is trying to set, the solution that sprays on clear and just completely wipes off in the morning is fighting off the frost and just doesn't let it sit.
1: So what kind of tests have you been doing and how's it working?
2: So we've prototyped tens of tests. Yeah, so we just little bottles, we just different types of amounts of everything that we're putting into them, and we have these glass panels that we're spraying and putting into deep freezers. This was before winter came around, so we've been working on this since about March, I'd say. So that was when it was a bit warmer, but we've been using our cars at the moment when we are getting a real bad frost in the morning. So so that was our prototyping kind of stuff, and it's working good. We're not ready to put it out until it's 100% perfect. We won't stop until it's done.
1: So you've got a few tweaks to do. Tell me, you mentioned your own cars. Is it really starting to frost up down there at the moment, Ollie?
2: Oh, yeah. We were getting frost before it was even winter. Yeah, we do get some horrids.
1: So what has the response been now that word is out you were working on this spud spray?
2: Yeah, pretty great, actually. For one of our challenges for Young Enterprise, we had to go out and talk to the public, see what their idea and what they would think about it. And we loved it. We went into shops and talked to local business owners, and they thought it was a great idea. And with Mossgirl being such a very community-led town, and with so many old people here, it's quite hard. You know, it's hard for them to have to go out in the morning and de-ice their cars. So it's a problem that a lot of people in, you know, our town especially face. So, yeah, they love it.
1: Ollie, how far off do you think you are from going to market?
2: It's very varied, but it could be end of the month, it could be a couple of weeks, you know. I'm not too sure at the moment, but we're doing everything we can to get it out as fast as we can.
1: Have you worked out what your price point will be?
2: With everything that we're trying to do, keep the bottles eco-friendly and, you know, cover all the bases of our, you know, what our values are as a team. Probably around $20 per 300ml bottle.
1: And any idea how many windscreens you get to treat with that, a bottle of that size?
2: Well, you probably have to spray about 3 or 4 sprays on each windscreen, so you probably get quite a few out of each bottle.
1: Now, Ollie, tell me the truth. Are you really hoping for a nasty winter?
2: It'd be nice for some good photos and
1: to increase demand for your product.
2: Yeah, 100%.
1: Best of luck. It's been lovely to talk to you. That is Ollie McFallon, who is one of the students who is working on this windscreen concoction. It's got spud, you know, potato and onion, as he said, is some of the base ingredients, and it's an anti-frost spray that you can put on your windscreen. It's called the Winter Warrior, and hopefully not far from going to market, they reckon. Let's head to sport now. He was once public enemy number one, but now former Wallaby Quade Cooper is set to become a voice for the All Blacks. The controversial Cooper has been hired as an expert analyst for the upcoming All Blacks test. Joining me now is sports reporter Jonty Dine. Okay, so have Kiwis finally forgiven Cooper?
3: I really hope so, Lisa. The hate towards Quade Cooper got pretty stale even while he was still playing, to be honest. And so now as a commentator, I think definitely time to move on and let him be. But still a bit of a surprise hire from Sky Sport. Generally, it's former All Blacks that they bring on board. Currently, they have Justin Marshall, Lima Sopawanga, Stephen Donald and Mills Molina. But now one of their old rivals joins the team. And if you've forgotten just how despised Cooper was in New Zealand, here's a wee reminder of why he was booed so relentlessly by...
4: Oh, Quade Cooper following through. Brad Thorne spotted it. Oh, knee. Yeah, Cooper, knee.
5: He's niggled the Richie McCaw.
6: Sometimes peripheral stuff you just can't worry about. I can't understand someone going on like that, but that's just the way it is, I suppose.
7: In our day, people just got up and popped him one.
8: We sort of have this one thing. You touch our captain, we find you.
9: You don't mess with Richie.
10: Hell no. Otherwise, we're going to hate you.
11: Quade Cooper. He's a show-off, man.
12: Criminal.
9: That's a strong word.
12: Australian, same thing.
13: Very opinionated, very aware of his abilities.
7: And I think he's got to show some maturity, and I don't think he's showing that at the moment.
14: And it's time for us to stop booing Quade Cooper.
15: How boorish is that? I mean, it's seriously, just absolutely, we need to grow up as fans.
3: Yeah. Yeah, that infamous cheap shot to Richie McCaw, and the pitchforks well and truly came out for Cooper. But now, with him in a new role, 15 years past, I would love to hear from All Black fans. Is all forgiven and forgotten for Cooper? 2101, send us a text.
1: Speaking of face-offs, it seems like Donald Trump has taken a shine to a, well, what is it? Is it a fighting ring?
3: Well, we call it an octagon, but yeah, in crude terms, it's a fighting cage, Lisa. And it seems pretty ridiculous to be talking about this, but yeah, it seems if Donald Trump gets his way, one of the most prestigious buildings in the world could have a 90-foot fighting cage residing full-time on the front lawn. Of course, to celebrate his birthday, Trump's hosting the UFC at the White House on June 14. So a full-size octagon has been constructed, and Trump seems to think it could rival some of the greatest attractions in history.
0: In Paris, France, the Eiffel Tower, 1889, it was built. It was supposed to be taken down immediately after the World's Fair, and then they said, you know, we sort of like it. Let's leave it up a little bit longer. And then they said, let's leave it up longer and longer and longer. Well, they never took it down. And, you know, we're building something in front of the White House that's quite attractive to a lot of people. It's going to have the big UFC fight on June 14th. And I'm looking at it and maybe we'll never, ever take it down.
3: Yeah, there we go. It's a pretty...
1: Ready to rumble, eh, Jonte?
3: Pretty surreal mix of politics and sports. There have been sports played on the White House front lawn before. I think baseball and t-ball. But like with much of the Trump presidency, slight break from tradition with a full night of cage fighting ahead.
1: Fantastic stuff. Thank you, Jonte. Before you go, you strike me as someone who's probably had to scrape ice off your windscreen of a day.
3: Once or twice, yes.
1: Once or twice. Okay, well, these students maybe have something for you, a bit of spud and onion spray.
3: Yeah, I'd love a free sample, lad. Send it my way.
1: Thank you, Jonte. Jonte Dine there with sport. It is 27 minutes away from 6 now, and you're listening to Checkpoint on RNZ National. Time for business news, of course. Ko taku ho e nai nei, ko Nona Peltier. Nona, banks are facing limits on what they can charge merchants for purchases made with commercial credit cards. Tell us more.
15: Yeah, so a commercial credit card is one where a business would issue, would have a company card, and maybe their staff uses it, or they've provided their staff with a company card. And those cards often have some kind of bonuses, or you can earn some points, or what have you. And this kind of a card can attract some hefty fees, outsized fees, which merchants, they're passed on to merchants by the banks. And the Commerce Commission has said, no, we're going to put a cap on this. You can't charge the whole thing. You can charge reasonable fees for things like, you know, fraud protection services, that kind of stuff, that sort of. But if you're just charging to cover the cost of somebody getting a holiday with some frequent flyer points, merchants aren't going to be paying for that anymore because it's expensive. And not only that, those costs are passed on directly to consumers. They estimate it's going to save merchants about $40 million a year in fees. And that's a direct saving for consumers. But the retailers, the retailer NZ, have come out and said, well, that's good, but not quite good enough. We want to see a bigger cap. And Visa's come out and said, well, you know, these cards are helping businesses with their cash flow and so forth. And so, you know, there's bonuses there, benefits for businesses in these tough times. And there has to be a balance. Well, it's a draft decision, so will remain to be seen.
1: Latest card spending tracked by ANZ Bank indicates consumer spending is getting back to normal. What's the latest?
15: Yeah, well, I'm only going to focus in on not the fees that we know that are volatile, like fuel and those kinds of things. I'm talking about durables. So we always say that that's a very key indicator of how consumers are tracking. Mm-hmm. And according to this, it seems consumers are in the mood to just get on with it. This is data that was compiled by ANZ. So these are bank numbers. And it says that their customers using their cards have been spending money on things like bicycles. Bicycles, number one. Huge increase, 17% increase year on year.
1: Got to be the fuel crisis.
15: Yeah, exactly. Well, it does seem so. But also I'm wondering whether or not the prices are higher because people are buying e-bikes, not pedal bikes.
1: Yeah.
15: You know, and they'd be pretty expensive. So that could explain
1: it. They can be thousands.
15: Yes.
1: Yeah.
15: And pharmacies, health and cosmetics. That's also a big number. I don't, people are spending.
1: They're trying to cheer themselves up with
15: Yeah, it could be. How about this one? Yeah. Art galleries and supplies.
1: Oh.
15: Yeah. Be crafty. Camera, photos and photographic
1: Again,
15: supplies.
1: Maybe people are getting back into hobbies, Nona, as a consequence of the cost of living.
15: Well, I know I am. I mean, I'm enjoying it as well. Secondhand goods stores, that was kind of a dip recently. But no, it's back in the black. People are spending money on secondhand goods, mm-hmm. commercial equipment. Pet stores, there's another. Music. Instruments. See, they're all
1: stuff
15: creative.
1: Stuff that cheers you up.
15: Sports, outdoor goods. So, yes, people are spending money again on what we call durables. The increase is significant across a number of categories, and it accounts for 17% of the card spending. So there you go.
1: That is interesting stuff, Nona. What can you tell us about goings-on the market?
15: Well, the NZX Top 50, it fell 13 points today. Now, that's quite interesting because the ASX 200 is down 1.2%. That's a lot. The Kiwi dollar, though, is still not perking up, especially against the US dollar at 58.7 US cents, 82.3 Australian, 43.7 British pence, 50.9 euro cents. And, of course, Brent crude steady where it was, as well as gold. And the war goes on.
1: Is it my imagination or was it 59 cents yesterday, US?
15: It was.
1: Yeah, okay.
15: It's against the US that it's. But that's because the war keeps going on, you know?
1: Yep.
15: And that just drives.
1: Yo-yo currency.
15: Yeah, exactly.
1: Thank you, Nona. Nona Peltier there with Business News. Let's get to some of your feedback now. A few of you have been getting in touch about automated decision making in welfare. There was a bill passed last week that's going to expand the use of it. It is already being used, but this opens the way for it to be used in more broader sense. This listener says, I have seen that the problem is not necessarily the decision algorithm. It is after, when the departments are closed, any people in the wrong category can wander about lost in the internet for very long periods and even fall out of the social welfare system totally. Then every caring person asks, how could this happen? No allocated troubleshooting staff exist. That's an interesting point. Someone says, as a person who relies on WINS to survive due to a health condition, every time I hear about people on benefits and cutting back and making things automated, it feels so upsetting. I think Louise Upston forgets about the people behind the numbers and figures. I don't want to be on a benefit. I want to work. And the shame that boils up when it is spoken about is an awful way to live. I know I'm not alone in this. I wish this government would talk to people on benefits and know the reasons why they are. As each day goes by, it feels more and more impossible to move forward or have hope. I am a person who wants to talk to a person. On the subject of modern-day slavery and forced labour in America, threatening a tariff against New Zealand and others that it says are not pulling their weight in terms of this problem. America doesn't actually have proper modern slavery legislation like Australia and EU, this listener says. They are actually just as bad as New Zealand. Someone else says, I would love to know where the MAGA hats are made. I don't imagine in the US. It would be an interesting exercise to look at their imported goods with a fine-tooth comb, reckons Juliet. And this person says, it does feel a bit rich coming from a country with an abysmal minimum wage requiring service staff to rely on tips and many people having to stay in exploitative jobs for health benefits. 2101 on text with your thoughts. 20 to 6 now and you're listening to Checkpoint on RNZ National. You can also email us to checkpoint@rnz.co.nz. It is time for the news headlines now. Anaya Karen, mena pitipitikōrero.
16: Thank you, Lisa. The Chinese embassy in New Zealand has this afternoon released a statement after four New Zealand MPs were sanctioned for visiting Taiwan in May. National's Maureen Pugh, Labour's Duncan Webb, ACT's Laura McClure and New Zealand First's David Wilson are now banned from China for a year. In the statement, the Chinese embassy warns that whoever crosses the red line on the Taiwan question will face the consequences. Parliament Speaker Jerry Brownlee says a letter from political reporters urging him not to revoke Stuff Digital's access to Parliament is over the top. Mr Brownlee believes a camera operator broke the rules when filming MP Louise Upston, but the press gallery disagrees. The Insurance Council says Fire and Emergency New Zealand should be funded directly by the Crown, and the levy insurers collect on its behalf should be redirected into a community protection levy to pay for climate adaptation. But speaking at the Council's annual conference, Finance Minister Nicola Willis said the proposal is essentially asking for an extra pot of funding for resilience, and the government is already stepping up its investment. A kitchen fire spread through a three-storey house in Bay of Plenty this afternoon. Nine fire trucks and two tankers responded to the fire in Whakamarama, and one person was treated for smoke inhalation. And the US Senate has voted to advance a stalled immigration spending bill after Republicans removed $1 billion in funding for President Donald Trump's new White House ballroom. The billion was intended for US Secret Service security upgrades, a request following April's shooting at a gala Mr. Trump attended at a hotel. Those are the headlines. A quick look at the short forecast from Met Service. For Northland to Waikato, including Coromandel and Bay of Plenty, also Taupo, showers turning to rain tomorrow, heavy falls and possible squally thunderstorms. Gisborne and Hawke's Bay, also Taihape, Whanganui and Manawatū, rain becoming widespread tomorrow. Waitomo, Tomaranui and Taranaki, also Horowhenua to Wellington and Wairarapa. Rain sometimes heavy, squally thunderstorms are possible about Taranaki and Waitomo. Marlborough, Nelson and Buller, cloudy with rain, possibly heavy and thundery about western Nelson and the Marlborough Sounds. Grey to Fiordland, rain sometimes heavy and possibly thundery, easing to showers in the morning. Canterbury, Otago and Southland, cloudy with a few spots of rain, especially about Canterbury tomorrow. And for the Chatham Islands, cloudy with a few spots of rain tomorrow. And orange heavy rain warnings have been issued for Taranaki north of Eltham from late tonight and for Bay of Plenty east of Whakatane from tomorrow evening. Heavy rain is also expected in Horowhenua, Kapiti and Wellington from late tonight. It's 17 to 6.
1: Ngā mihi e hō, let's check back in on traffic with Tuila Fuatai.
17: Looking across Auckland's motorways, heading away from the central city, it's about 45 minutes to Silverdale on the northern. On the southern, it's nearly an hour to Drury. And the northwestern isn't looking great either. It's heavy through to Te Atatū at the moment. Down to Wellington, there's a lengthy build-up on the urban motorway heading south from Thorndon. State Highway 2 is also heavy at the Haywards interchange. And in Christchurch, State Highway 76 is slow through Addington. Lincoln Road is also heavy at Morehouse Ave, so avoid the area if you can. Any other traffic news, text us on 2101.
1: Thank you, Tuila. Tuila Fuatai with traffic. Let's go to Australia now, where the government is trying to crack down on the rise of illegal cigarettes and vapes. Data shows 80% of the tobacco consumed in Australia last year was bought on the black market. Our correspondent Nick Grimm joins us. Nick, there's debate over what should be done about this problem, is there?
18: Yeah, g'day, Lisa. That's quite right. The Australian Bureau of Statistics is telling us that around four out of every five cigarettes and vapes consumed over here last year were illegal. That startling figure is the result of the ABS's analysis of the growth of the tobacco black market here, which has also found that nicotine consumption increased by almost 40% between 2017 and 2025, while household spending on legal tobacco products fell dramatically over the same period. That's prompting the Australian Treasury to downgrade tobacco excise revenue forecasts by $8 billion over the next 5 years in the latest federal budget, and that collapse in household spending on legal cigarettes and vapes is the cause. Now, of course, the excise on those products was intended to drive down consumption of tobacco products, but it's had the unintended consequence of causing smokers to seek out much cheaper illegal alternatives, and a very extensive black market has sprung up around the country. Lots of retailers have appeared in suburbs catering for the demand for cheap under-the-counter packets of ciggies and vapes, which has led many to ask why authorities have all too often been turning a blind eye to the illegal activity, which has become a big money spinner for organised crime. Australia has among the highest cigarette prices in the world, the tax alone increasing by more than 200% over the past decade. That's prompting a lot of people to argue that the excise should be reduced considerably to make black market product less attractive to Australian smokers. One person making that argument is Australia's former Deputy Chief Medical Officer, Dr. Nick Coatsworth, who says he sees his own colleagues in the health system where he works them drawn to buying the cheaper illegal tobacco products, known colloquially here as Chop Chop.
19: You know, I talk to the wardsmen, the nurses, others who are smoking out the back of Canberra Hospital, and they're getting their cigarettes for between $12 and $15 a packet. So for us to bring the excise down so it costs around $30 a packet, I don't think we're going to increase smoking rates. What we might do is bring people away from the illegal market.
20: It's typically smuggled into Australia via container ship. You know, the vast majority of container loads that come into Australia are not subject to internal examination. So the ability for organised crime groups to hide the needle in the haystack is very advanced. That's really created the door for organised crime infiltration.
18: That's criminologist James Martin speaking there, Lisa. The federal government over here is resisting reducing the tobacco excise and is instead focusing on bolstering enforcement at the border, including appointing an illicit tobacco and e-cigarette commissioner. And debate is set to begin in the nation's parliament soon on new laws to increase penalties for tobacco offences, with jail terms of up to 15 years in prison for some offences. The question is, can anything be done to close the floodgates? Border Force last year seized something approaching 3 billion illegal cigarettes at the border, up from just 500,000 back in 2016.
1: Nick, there is a big weekend coming up in Central Australia with the legendary Fink Desert Race. It's coming up. Is it its 50th anniversary? Do explain to people what this is, please.
18: Yeah, that's right. Look, the Fink Desert Race prides itself on being the biggest standalone event on the Australian off-road motorsport calendar. And this year it's marking its first half century since it was established in 1976. Now, for an event that started out with just 56 competitors, it's grown like Topsy. This year, the field of more than 800 competitors will be setting off for the 460-kilometre race from Alice Springs to the remote Indigenous community of Apachula. And then they'll turn around and head back again. There are 676 motorcyclists alone entered this year. The rest of the field made up of the cars and their drivers that are tackling at what's regarded as our toughest and most brutal motorsport event. But well ahead of all those motors starting and revving away ahead of the fall of the flag at the starting point, this year, there's a whole heap of extra buzz surrounding the event, with reports that a major Hollywood star, none other than Chris Hemsworth himself, is looking to make a feature film based in and around the unique event. His production company, Wild State, has been in touch with organisers, and they've begun work towards preparing a script, with Chris Hemsworth himself set to have a major role in the future movie, we're told. Fink Desert Race Committee Vice President Kelsey Branford says an advanced team has visited the Northern Territory to gather material about the race.
21: He's very keen. That's the one thing. Like, he really wants to get this movie made. We are just like, what world are we living in? Like, I would have never picked that Thor would be starring in a scripted Fink movie. And of course, I'm thinking, no way. So we had been going a little bit back and forth with them, and then they said, we want to come there. So they flew in about 4 or 5 weeks ago, and we had them, you know, talk to a whole bunch of people from different parts of the race with two script writers and the producer and the director. So of what they hope will be a scripted Fink movie.
18: Yeah, that's the Fink Desert Race Committee. Vice President Kelsey Branford there, Lisa. And we're hearing over here that Chris Hemsworth is himself a big fan of motorcycles. And the hot tip is he'll play a rider in a fictionalised version of the race. Apparently his kids are big motorbike fans too, and he's keen to make the sort of movie they'd like to watch their father appear in. You would have thought he'd scratched that itch a long time ago with things like Thor and so on. Anyway, we're being told by the organisers he's likely to depict one of the competitors at, quote, the pointy end of the field, as they put it, which I guess shouldn't be too big a surprise. He'd be unlikely to be the bloke who crosses the finish line dead last, but then who knows? That's the magic of storytelling, isn't it? And of course, anyone who saw Chris Hemsworth star in the Mad Max franchise installment Furiosa will know he's already very well acquainted with racing across the desert on motorised fuel-burning transport.
1: Thank you, Nick. That is our Australia correspondent, Nick Grimm. And staying in Australia, its dive tourism industry is launching a nationwide campaign calling for stronger protection of offshore marine parks ahead of a once-in-a-decade review of the country's ocean reserves. But commercial fishers say any expansion of sanctuary zones must take regional jobs and seafood production into account. The ABC's Christy Sexton-McGrath explains.
2: Retired Sydney dive shop owner Richard Nichols is passionate about the ocean, clocking up nearly 12,000 scuba dives. 20 years ago, he helped what he says was a successful campaign to ban fishing off Shelley Beach in Sydney's north.
4: After about 10 years, it was completely different. It was just chalk and cheese. That's been a real gift to the local Manly community because everyone enjoys it. Snorkelers, swimmers, you know, it's just a phenomenal thing to have.
2: Elsewhere, Richard Nichols has watched fish numbers fall in many parts of the world.
4: When I go diving in Indonesia, you can run a whole dive trip, go 10 or 12 days without seeing a table-sized fish. It's heartbreaking. Then you go to somewhere that's protected and it's completely the opposite.
2: He's now part of a push for stronger protection for marine parks. The Australian Dive Industry Association has launched a national campaign and written to Environment Minister Murray Watt ahead of a once-in-a-decade review of Commonwealth Marine Parks. Terry Cummins from Dive Queensland says the industry wants highly protected marine areas where fishing, mining and drilling are banned, expanded to 30% of Australia's oceans.
22: Some of the areas further out in the Coral Sea do need consideration to be set aside as breeding grounds for many different marine creatures so that actually wander the ocean, and many of them come right up to our shores.
2: Terry Cummins says healthy oceans are also critical for tourism and the future of the multi-billion dollar dive industry.
22: They all want to see a turtle. If they're lucky enough to see something like a manta ray or a whale shark, they just go home excited about the preservation of the oceans and the marine creatures in it.
2: The federal government has already committed to increasing highly protected marine areas from about 24% to 30% of Australia's waters by 2030. That means no fishing, mining or drilling in those zones. Senator Murray Watt is speaking with fishers, tourism operators and the oil and gas sector ahead of the review. But the Queensland Seafood Industry Association CEO David Bobberman says any changes must be carefully balanced with regional jobs and seafood supply.
23: People like the product that come out of those marine parks, tourist industry that comes to visit dines on some of that product every night of the week. So give us a place at the table.
2: The Marine Parks Review is expected to begin soon and will include public consultation.
1: And that report was from the ABC. It is 6 minutes away from six now and you're with Checkpoint on RNZ National. Now, while we're on the subject of Australia, I was speaking in sport with Jonty Dine, and he raised the issue that Quade Cooper, former Wallaby, has been hired by Sky basically to be an expert analyst for the upcoming All Blacks tests. There is a bit of history, as lots of you remember. And he wondered if all was forgiven and you were okay with Quade Cooper being the voice of these test matches. Well, apparently not. This listener says, Q QC not forgiven, all in capital shouty letters. Mr Cooper needs to front up, admit he was wrong and apologise for his behaviour. Then we can forgive and forget, says Simon from Nelson. Absolutely still boo him. Go you. Anonymous texter. Not forgiven, QC, another listener says. Cooper? Question mark. No way. All right, so apparently the hatchet is not buried. Anyho, Wallace Chapman is in the studio.
5: Well,
1: kia ora, Wallace.
5: Kia ora, Lisa. I don't know about Quade Cooper, but I'll tell you what, I've got to do a follow-up. So here I was, had a sleepless night because guess what was in my dreams?
1: Separate duvets, no?
5: No. I had opened a martial arts workshop and here I was with my green belt teaching kids how to do martial arts.
1: Is that what you were dreaming of?
5: It was so weird. Oh. I don't know, because we were talking about, you heard it last night.
1: You've got such a suggestive brain.
5: It was just like, where am I going with this in my dream? And so I had to give you that follow-up. And why greenbelt? I don't know. There we go. The things that your mind does to you at night.
1: So what are you going to be thinking about tonight, Wallace?
5: Well, a couple of things. We're touching on health prices first up. Your rates are going up. But what about the value of your health? Where is it going? So we are talking about that. And on the panel, we've got one seller and one buyer we discuss. And a rural dating app has launched. So it's called Howdy.
1: Yes, I saw that.
5: And it's just got us interested. I mean, just how hard is it finding that special person amongst the haystack? I wouldn't have found it.
1: Saucy?
5: Well,
1: saucy, finding in the haystack.
5: No, isn't that what you do? I mean, if I was a farmer and if I wanted to invite a special someone around, what I'd do is I'd get the hay bales and a nice conversation pit, put down a blanket, get the thermos, have a nice picnic. Isn't that what we're doing?
1: Isn't a reality TV show? Isn't it Farmer Wants It?
5: Yes.
1: You know?
5: Apparently it's not too bad.
1: Have you been watching it, Wallace?
5: No, but...
1: And what counts, please, for... It's a rural dating app. It started off in Australia, didn't it?
5: Exactly.
1: I saw it.
5: And
1: that's then
5: exactly
1: it's expanded
5: right
1: here to New Zealand. And I'm wondering, you know, who is the target audience when they say rural?
5: It's the small towns and it's about being on farm. It's really the fact of the matter is that if you're on farm, how are you going to find that special someone?
1: Well, isn't the legend that you know everyone who is in your community, so you'll know if there's a prospective someone?
5: Maybe that's the problem. Maybe you want to look wider and cast that sort of orbit on the app to not 10Ks, but 35Ks. Get someone new in your life amongst the...
1: So you just buzz along for a date on your tractor if you've got to go 30Ks to meet the person.
5: That's a fair point. I don't know how they get there.
1: Yeah,
5: I have to sort of delve into that.
1: That may be the perfect part of the relationship, i.e. they're doing something else like making hay, milking cows for 5 or 6 days a week, and then you just come together in your circle, as you put it, for 1 day a week.
5: What do you talk about, I wonder?
1: Same stuff as everyone else, I
5: guess.
1: I imagine.
5: So. Yeah.
1: What's your question of the day?
5: And the question of the day, it actually came from a listener, Lisa. My husband walks around the house with a tea towel over his shoulder. I wish he wouldn't. And I thought, well, you know, you can just picture it. You can close your eyes. And it's always the dudes. Do you put your tea towel over your shoulder at dinner time? I was thinking about this. I don't do it.
1: I think it's a bit gammy, don't you?
5: Exactly. You see, Lisa, you're the one person who's
1: it's
5: agreed with
1: germy
5: me.
1: It's a bit germy.
5: Yes.
1: I mean, if you've mopped I don't know what
5: with right
1: it, and then you've chucked it over your shoulder. I do know a person.
5: I don't get it.
1: I do know a person who was a celebrant, and he was in the kitchen and flicked the tea towel over his shoulder and then went out to conduct a service and still had it over his shoulder. But that's another story.
5: That's class.
1: I think this person should be grateful that their significant other is getting anywhere close to a tea towel, because it suggests that they are doing some work in the kitchen.
5: Yeah.
1: May not always be the case.
5: There is that.
1: In
5: there
1: your house?
5: I'm in the kitchen. I'm the dishwasher and the tea towel is in the oven rack. Nowhere else.
1: Right.
5: I do not like this trend.
1: Of chucking it over your shoulder.
5: At all.
1: Do you not have a dishwasher?
5: No.
1: Other than yourself?
5: I am it.
1: Really?
5: And I love it.
1: Do you?
5: Keeping
1: Why?
5: It real. Keeping it real. Conversation. The way we used to do it, Lisa.
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8: Dan Soy in Nairobi and James Copnall in London. Israel and Lebanon agree to implement a conditional ceasefire if Hezbollah stops attacks on Israel. We'll look at the chances of success without Hezbollah's involvement.
9: Four House Republicans joined Democrats to curb President Trump's war powers in Iran. The move is seen as a sign of the growing opposition to the military campaign now in its fourth month. We look at how this reflects on the views of Americans who are counting the cost of the war.
8: We'll also speak to a Venezuelan opposition activist about the continuing anti-government demonstrations in his country.
9: And we look at the price set by the rocket maker SpaceX for its initial public offering next week. It's likely to make Elon Musk the world's first trillionaire. That and more after the latest news.
10: BBC News with Moira Alderson. Israel and Lebanon have agreed to renew their fragile ceasefire and create a number of pilot security zones where the Lebanese army would take control. A joint statement was released after talks in Washington brokered by the United States. Lina Sinjab is in the Lebanese capital, Beirut.
11: It's clear that Beirut is now spared. The issue is to see how this agreement is going to be implemented in the south, especially that the Lebanese army will be deployed and in control south of Litani River and clear the area of any presence of Hezbollah. And I think this is the tricky part, to see how Hezbollah is going to abide by this rule and allow the Lebanese army to do its job. But also, there is a key question here. What's going to happen to the Israeli troops inside south of Lebanon? They have boots on the ground. They've occupied big swathe of land there. There hasn't been any mention of this in yesterday's announcement.
10: The US House of Representatives has passed a resolution directing President Trump to withdraw US forces from around Iran or win approval from Congress to continue the war. Four Republicans sided with Democrats in the vote in a sign of growing opposition to the stalled military campaign.
24: On this vote, the yeas are 215 and the nays are 208. The concurrent resolution is adopted. Without objection, the motion to reconsider is laid on the table.
10: The resolution is largely symbolic, as President Trump has a veto. Elon Musk's SpaceX has officially filed for what's expected to be the largest IPO in Wall Street history. Mr. Musk plans to raise $75 billion at a target valuation of roughly $1.75 trillion. The stock is expected to be priced from $135 per share next week. Our business presenter is Maura Fogarty.
25: I think what they're counting on, or at least what Elon Musk is counting on, is the cult status, the reputation that he's had, the returns he's given to investors who bought into Tesla years ago. And that's really what they're kind of banking on. Normally, the people who buy into an IPO at this stage are the big institutional funds. What SpaceX has done is they've also said, we want a lot of wealthy individual investors to come in and buy our shares as well.
10: Analysts believe Elon Musk, who'll retain majority voting control, could become the world's first trillionaire. The US Secretary of State Marco Rubio says there's a real danger of further escalation in the war between Russia and Ukraine. Mr. Rubio told a congressional committee the risks had risen as Ukraine had become more effective at striking deep inside Russia. He stressed that the US was ready to play any role to bring peace. You're listening to World News from the BBC. Top artificial intelligence executives in the US are calling for stricter regulations to prevent AI from being used to develop biological weapons. In an open letter, they say there should be mandatory screening of orders for synthetic DNA to prevent criminals from engineering deadly pathogens. While biotech risks have existed for years, advanced AI systems make it easier to generate and weaponize dangerous viruses and bacteria. Fighting is reported to have continued through the night in the Somali capital, Mogadishu. Clashes between rival political factions broke out on Wednesday ahead of a planned protest over delayed elections. Government forces said they were working to neutralise well-armed militias that launched attacks. The intelligence agencies of five countries, including the US and Britain, known as the Five Eyes Alliance, have issued a warning about China's efforts to steal sensitive information. The American and British domestic espionage services were joined by representatives from Canada, Australia and New Zealand. Here's our security correspondent, Frank Gardner.
26: China's military intelligence, they assert, is seeking to acquire privileged military, political
0: and economic secrets to give China a strategic advantage. It does this, they say, by posting innocuous-looking job ads on websites such as LinkedIn. Those that reply get interviewed online before contact shifts to encrypted messaging apps. Successful candidates are said to be pressured to provide sensitive, non-public information, especially on defence. Payment for these reports can reach thousands of dollars.
10: Beijing has banned four New Zealand lawmakers from visiting China for a year after they visited Taiwan last month. It's the first time China's imposed such restrictions on New Zealand. The group was told the ban could be reduced or waived if they apologised for the trip. China claims self-ruled Taiwan is part of its territory and opposes its exchanges with other countries. New Zealand expressed surprise at the ban. BBC News.
9: Thank you for the updates. 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We're live in London with James Copnell and here in Nairobi with me, Anne Soy.
8: We're going to focus on the next half hour on the conflict in the Middle East. We'll go to Lebanon to hear from an MP there and from the US where ceasefire talks between Israel and Lebanon have been taking place.
9: Also on the programme, growing impatience over the pace of reforms in Venezuela as trade unions and students hold protests.
8: We welcome your messages on that, or indeed anything you hear on Newsday. 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
9: To Lebanon now, where talks brokered by the US, both Israel and Lebanon have agreed to a renewed ceasefire. Israel and the Iran-backed Lebanese group Hezbollah have been fighting since the beginning of the Iran war, with Hezbollah firing rockets into northern Israel and the Israeli forces launching airstrikes in Lebanon and sending troops into the south of the country.
8: Now, according to the terms of the deal, Hezbollah has to stop attacking Israel. Their fighters must withdraw from southern Lebanon, and Lebanon's military must take control of some previously Hezbollah-controlled areas. Hezbollah, which was not involved in the negotiations, has strongly opposed the dialogue between Lebanon and Israel. Iran, meanwhile, has said a ceasefire in Lebanon is a prerequisite for a peace deal with the US.
9: For more, I spoke to Hagar Shimali, former director for Syria and Lebanon at the National Security Council for the White House. She is also the co-founder of Lebanon-Israel Peace Alliance. I began by asking, is the ceasefire likely to hold in the absence of Hezbollah at the talks?
3: Well, it's hard to say because at the end of the day, Hezbollah responds to Tehran. But they seem to understand that the Lebanese people, the majority of them, are angry at Hezbollah. They are engaged in this peace process. The Lebanese government is a sovereign government. It's been very clear that Hezbollah is unwelcome and uninvited to these peace talks. And that the only thing that stands in the way of peace between Lebanon and Israel is Hezbollah. So it's very clear that if they were to pursue any kind of aggression, it's going to be they will face a brutal response by Israel. So I believe that to an extent it might hold for a period of time. It really depends on the extent to which they are willing to accept a brutal response again in the future.
9: This is a militia that has ran its affairs kind of separate from the Lebanese government influence for decades. How much sway does the Lebanese government have on it?
3: That's right. As you said, it is a state within a state. It is a terrorist organization. And the Lebanese government at the moment doesn't have a very strong sway over Hezbollah. Any time that the Lebanese government has taken steps to advance itself, it is when Hezbollah is at its weakest. At the same time, because the Lebanese government enjoys the support of the majority of the population at the moment, and so many people are angry at Hezbollah in Lebanon, this has allowed the Lebanese government to really move ahead in pursuing sovereign decisions in its own national security interests. There are some individuals those leaders like Nabi Berri, who is the Speaker of the Parliament, who claim to have sway over Hezbollah. At the end of the day, it's really the Iranian regime that does.
9: And therefore, this conflict in Lebanon is intertwined with what has been happening around Iran and in the region. But are we seeing for the first time a more serious US involvement in that particular conflict in Lebanon?
3: Yes, well, what's fascinating actually is that while these peace talks are taking place in the context of ongoing conflict and talks between the United States and Iran. What's fascinating with the statement that was released following the talks that took place today in Washington are the extent to which they emphasize that the Iranian regime has nothing to do with these talks in particular, that the decisions made are made by two sovereign governments, Lebanon and Israel, and they jointly condemned Iran's aggression across the region, its support for proxies, and its attacks against countries in the region as well. And that's quite notable. That statement also reiterated that Hezbollah is an enemy of Lebanon and of the Lebanese people. And so while there are repeated attempts of interference by the Iranian regime and Hezbollah in these talks, what has been remarkable is the extent to which the Lebanese and Israeli governments have agreed on a wide range of some of the most fundamental issues, namely that the only thing standing in the way of peace between them is Hezbollah.
8: Hagat Shamali there, former director for Syria and Lebanon at the National Security Council at the White House and a co-founder of the Lebanon-Israel Peace Alliance. Let's go to Lebanon now and speak

0: doubts in the mind of people that this ceasefire might not hold for too long. This is all contingent to what's going to happen between the US and Iran and their negotiations, because apparently Iran is holding the card of Hezbollah in its hands and still has influence over its own proxy in Lebanon.
1: On the idea that Hezbollah would withdraw its forces from southern Lebanon, that the Lebanese military would essentially go into areas it did not have control and re-establish control, does that sound to you feasible?
0: The Lebanese armed forces has already taken those initial steps of taking control on the ground and disarming Hezbollah. The challenges were the lack of resources. And we do hope with these negotiations, the resources would be secured so that the Lebanese armed forces continues to do what it has started in the past. We have full faith in the Lebanese armed forces, and there is a huge support from the majority of the Lebanese people to the Lebanese armed forces, and of course, directly or indirectly to the ministerial cabinet and the president, who are conducting those negotiations.
1: You say full support for the Lebanese armed forces, and yet Lebanon would surely have wanted as a state to disarm Hezbollah earlier, and it hasn't happened. Why would it happen this time?
0: That's why I'm saying the challenges were the lack of resources, because the Lebanese armed forces put all its efforts to do that, but they really found out after a while that they don't have the means to detect all the underground stores of munitions, and so this is according to the armed forces itself, that they really needed more resources in order for them to either detect the above ground or mainly the underground bunkers that are present. So we don't have a doubt that the Lebanese armed forces did all their best in the south of Litani. Now, if they have more support from the Lebanese people, from the government, and they have the resources, we still believe that they are the only entity in Lebanon that will be able to take over the security of the country and also safeguard the sovereignty of the country.
1: And a durable, lasting peace really matters, does it not? This current conflict has had a huge impact on people across the country.
0: Absolutely. I mean, we have had the 2023-2024 war, and this had taken its toll on the economy in Lebanon. And now we have over 1.2 million people displaced. These people need shelter. They need attentions from all aspects of social life and health. The government has been trying to actually give them all they need or support them in their livelihoods as well, so that they don't feel that they are at a disadvantage vis-a-vis other people in Lebanon. I mean, this has put a huge burden on the government and on the Lebanese people as well.
1: Najat Owen Saliba, thank you very much indeed, an independent member of parliament in Lebanon.
2: Let's now turn to the other conflict in the region related to the one in Lebanon. That's the U.S.-Israeli war with Iran. And the U.S. House of Representatives has passed a resolution directing President Donald Trump to withdraw U.S. forces from around Iran or first get the approval of Congress to continue the fighting. Four Republicans voted alongside the Democrats to get the vote passed. The upper house, that's the Senate, will now have to discuss the resolution, and President Trump still has a veto.
1: Well, earlier, Mr. Trump had said a deal with Iran could be finalised as soon as this weekend, though Iranian officials say there has been no tangible progress in negotiations. So how significant is the resolution? I've been speaking to Laura Blumenfeld, a former US State Department official and now an academic.
3: I would say it's not binding legally, but it is symbolically significant. It's not handcuffs, but it is a slap on the wrist. That's the first thing to keep in mind, that it's the first time that the Congress is asserting any kind of

0: pushback on Trump. And not only are they doing that, but it's a bipartisan rebuke. There were four Republican representatives who kind of cracked the Republican unity and said that this will not stand. They weren't only just congressmen, but they were from, you know, not from the elite East Coast or the West Coast. They were middle America, Michigan, Pennsylvania, Ohio, and Kentucky. So that's a real clear signal that American voters are unhappy. I think what's fascinating about it is that Congress has to go to recess. They have to go home for the summer. And they decided that they're more afraid of facing the wrath of Republican voters than endure a tirade from Trump.
1: I was going to ask you about that because I wanted to understand to what extent this reflects, as you seem to be saying, a more general frustration with the conflict, and to what extent this is Congress, or at least certain people in Congress, wishing to reassert the power of that institution in terms of its role with the president.
0: I mean, I would say, yes, it's both. You know, Trump has just disregarded Congress. Checks and balances don't apply to him. He rules kind of, and he negotiates through fear. But these are four, again, Republican representatives who are saying, we are not afraid. And so, yes, there's rising frustration, and that's reflecting itself in other issues where they are pushing back on the president. And then there's just the general, you know, outrage over this war that, according to Pentagon estimates, back in May, they said it's cost $29 billion so far. That's treasure, but it's also future blood that's at risk because an additional cost is just military preparedness for the next war that they might have to fight, that our stockpiles of weapons, both defensive and offensive, are being kind of wasted on what they see as a sort of forever war that has no benefit to it and that is only weakening America.
1: How do you anticipate President Trump and his supporters responding to this?
0: Well, that's a fascinating question as well, because I don't think Trump is really interested in his place or thinking about his place in midterms. He's thinking about his place in history. This is kind of a Mount Rushmore moment for him. Iran is different than other conflicts. It isn't Venezuela. It isn't Cuba. It isn't Canada, Greenland. I think Iran is one of those kind of core issues for him that goes back decades, back to the late 1970s when the Ayatollah seized American hostages and made America look weak. And if there's one thing Trump hates is when America looks weak. Now they're holding the Strait of Hormuz, which is a different kind of hostage. Iran's holding the global economy hostage. And I just think that Trump's worst fear in terms of failure is to be beholden to what he considers a middle-rate, second-rate power.
1: Does that logic then take us towards President Trump trying to come up with some sort of deal that he at least can paint as a win? Or does it take us closer to a resumption of full military hostilities?
0: Well, I don't think there can be or will be full resumption of hostilities before the midterms because, look, he's not suicidal politically and he does have his legacy to think about. But I do think after the midterms, after November, that frees up his hands. Let's remember that this vote in Congress was really just a symbolic vote. Most Republicans are still standing shoulder to shoulder with the president saying that the strikes that America really launched against Iran were out of self-defense, that Iran was a clear and imminent danger. It's basically his wish list for any president. He's a second-term president, and then he gets to take care of what he really wants to do, which is to bring Iran down and to humiliate them to their knees.
1: Laura Blumenfeld there, former U.S. State Department official, now an academic. This is Newsday on the BBC World Service, live from Nairobi in London. And Sarah Malai has got the sports.
2: In football, Liverpool have reached a verbal agreement with Andoni Iraola to take over as head coach following the sacking of Arne Slot at the end of the season. Iraola left Bournemouth, guiding them to a sixth place finish in the English Premier League, securing qualification for the Europa League for the first time in the club's 127-year history. The Spaniard is now the clear favourite for the role at Anfield. Iraola is set to sign a two-year deal and a formal announcement from Liverpool is expected later this week. In athletics, the Diamond League Series arrives in Europe this week with Rome playing host tonight. There will be a star-studded lineup and several high-profile athletes making their Diamond League season debuts tonight in Italy, including Olympic gold medalist Noah Lyles and Melissa Jefferson-Wooden, headlining the group of track stars. The athletics premier one-day meeting series consists of 15 stops this year, culminating in a two-day final in Brussels that will take place in September.
3: Many thanks, Sarah. More sport from Sarah in about half an hour's time. Let's move from London to Singapore now and talk about business. And Elon Musk's SpaceX says that investors in the company's initial public offering should pay $135 for each share. That would value the company at roughly $1.75 trillion. Maura Fogarty has been breaking down those numbers. This is an unusual move, Maura, setting the price at which investors should take part in an IPO. Why is SpaceX doing this?
4: It's because it's Elon Musk and he can, and he's counting on, I think, you know, his own reputation, cult status that people, that he has among some sectors of Silicon Valley for people to say, yeah, we're willing to pay that price. Normally in an IPO, the banks talk to investors and they come up with a range, and what they call an indicative price range. In this case, Elon Musk has said, this is how much you should pay. So it is quite unusual.
3: Will that carry the day, though? Is it will it list at this price?
4: So it really depends on investor appetite. And there are two types of investors, right? The big institutional investors like the pension funds, the hedge funds. But interestingly, SpaceX is also, according to reports, wanting more wealthy individuals to be able to buy into their IPO as well. And at the end of the day, they all have to decide on whether SpaceX and its sprawling businesses across space, you know, the partially recoverable rockets that they make and the contracts they have with NASA, their telecom business with Starlink, which provides broadband internet service using satellites, and their AI business, you know, XAI, which they bought earlier this year, which also includes a social media platform X, if all those businesses will actually bring them the revenues and the returns in the future. So it's not a guarantee that it'll list at that price.
3: Not a guarantee. Many thanks, Maura Fogarty there.
1: Let's go to Venezuela, where since President Nicolas Maduro was seized by American military forces and forced to stand trial in the US, his government has nevertheless remained largely in place. The Trump administration has been working with acting President Delcy Rodriguez. She was vice president under Mr. Maduro. And deals have followed on oil sector cooperation, U.S. oversight of Venezuelan revenues, and political economic reforms tied to Washington's stabilization plan. But for many Venezuelans, overall, reforms are not coming fast enough. And protesters took to the streets on Wednesday to voice their dissatisfaction. Well, more anti-government protests are planned, demanding a timeline for elections and more labour and democratic rights. The demonstrations called by trade unions and students groups also demand the release of all political prisoners and better wages for Venezuelans. For more, I spoke a short while ago to Jesus Armas, an opposition activist who is currently in Norway. I began by asking him to speak a little bit more about the demands of the protesters. What do people really want?
5: Trade unions were yesterday to the streets. They walked from one of the most famous square in Venezuela to the U.S. embassy to ask for free and fair elections. So they asked for the support of President Trump and Secretary of State Rubio to have as soon as possible free and fair election, because Venezuela wants a government that really represents the will of Venezuelans.
1: So on the elections point, the demand for free and fair elections, what is stopping that right now, do you think?
5: The release of political prisoners and free and fair election. That's what that's the priority of Venezuela in this moment. The thing is that Delcy Rodriguez wants to stay in power. She don't want to give up She wants to establish a new kind of dictatorship that could be friend with the United States, but at the same time, more open to markets. And she wants to be there, to be the leader of this new chapter of the Venezuelan revolution. But Venezuela, we don't want that. We just want to have democracy. We have freedom. We want what the US, the UK, what Europe have, you know, respect for human rights, rule of law, property rights, and especially the capacity to decide who will govern us.
1: Mm. It's striking to me that when you were describing the demands of those trade union-led protests, you said they're appealing to President Trump, to Marco Rubio. So in essence, it seems like whatever happens in Venezuela will be decided in somewhere or other by the US, not by Venezuelans. Is that how it feels?
5: We need the support from the US to have free and fair elections. So.
1: But do you think the US cares about that as long as the oil is flowing and business deals are happening?
5: The thing is that right now the oil is not flowing and the business are not flourishing in Venezuela because nobody trusts Delcy Rodríguez. There are no real property rights. The new reforms that she proposed are incomplete because these people are really incompetent and corrupt. So eventually everybody is going to understand that the only way to have property rights, to be really a good play for new investment, is to have free and fair elections in Venezuela.
1: Who do you think would win those elections?
5: María Corina Machado, without any doubt. She's the most popular politician in Venezuela. She's the leader of the free and democratic opposition. And she's also the stronger, most important women in the history of Venezuela.
1: And also a Nobel Peace Prize winner as well, of course. That was Jesús Armas, a Venezuelan opposition activist who is currently in Norway. We've had a message in from Ayub Makwaitlam in Rumbek, South Sudan, who says the Venezuelan people have the right to play politics freely without threats. Time has come to bring in real democracy. Always welcome your messages here on Newsday on the BBC World Service.
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7: As a businesswoman, I think it all goes back to COVID. You know, in 2000, when we all shut down, and people found different ways to shop. They went online, and when we all came out of the lockdown, people had found a new way to shop. They'd stopped going to the shops and looking round, and they thought, I'll just do it online. It's so much cheaper, and it's delivered to my door. And I really believe that that was the start of what has happened. And the same in hospitality. The bricks and mortar are now so expensive that, you know, people say, oh, I go out for dinner and it's so expensive, but you've got no idea the rents that are charged, and we have to pay them. And then everyone wants a decent wage. So we have a minimum wage in this country. So we have to abide by that. So there's so many things business owners have to abide by law, to make a living. And the people just aren't shopping like they used to.
8: The people just aren't shopping like they used to.
7: They're not. They're not out there. You can shoot a cannon down Queen Street some days and not hit anyone.
8: Andy McCombs, you're in Wellington. How do you feel?
9: Yeah, I was just reflecting on what you said about the online shopping. And back in my uni days, I worked like a couple days a week at Harvey Norman. And each salesperson, you'd see how much you've sold in a day. And then you'd compare it to the online shop, which was like 40, 50 grand above anything that you've done. And
8: really?
9: It was just impossible to compete with.
7: Yeah.
8: And I think you've seen the stats?
9: Yeah, and like if you come into the shop, people tend to know roughly what they want. But if that face-to-face, making the sales, that you're making sure people are getting what they actually need versus, you know, you just buy something online, then you don't treat it well because you haven't been taught how to use it, and then you bring it back into the shop because it's not working. And
8: Very interesting.
9: Yeah. Right.
7: But also with online, if it's very cheap, people don't send it back. They'll just, if it breaks, they go, I'll just chuck it out.
8: Okay.
7: Yeah, it's very, very sad. Mm. It's really changed the way people shop.
8: You're on the panel on Apple, on Spotify. Listen and follow. Denise Lestrange-Courbet and Andy McCombs joining us this Thursday. It's 6:31. It's time for headlines.
10: Thank you, Wallace. China's embassy says whoever crosses the red line on Taiwan will face the consequences. Beijing has banned four New Zealand MPs from visiting China for a year after they went to Taiwan. In a statement, the embassy urges respect for China's sovereignty and territorial integrity. The Five Eyes Intelligence Alliance says Chinese spies are posing as online recruiters or consultants to try to lure people into giving up sensitive information. In a joint bulletin, New Zealand, Australia, Canada, the UK and US say security clearance holders are among those being targeted. The US is proposing a 12.5% tax on imports from countries it says aren't doing enough on forced labour. New Zealand wine, lamb and dairy products would be affected. And 24 people now face charges after a near year-long investigation into corruption within prisons. Those are the headlines. Our next news and weather at 7.
11: Kia ora, Emile Donovan here from RNZ's Nights programme, where last night the AUT Chancellor and former Health NZ head Rob Campbell was here musing on whether New Zealand, and perhaps the world, has lost its way a bit.
12: Just as people did with the welfare state, just as some people did with neoliberalism, we've got to find a new way to think about how this society really works for most of us, and we're struggling to find that at the moment.
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0: Denise, you see, this is the sort of music, Denise, Lestrange Corbet, you should play in your catwalks. You might sell more.
1: Oh, it's too slow for a catwalk, darling. Seriously. Can you imagine, like, one step, 3 seconds, another step?
0: Well, why are we playing Wet, Wet, Wet? Good question. You're probably thinking, now, where have I heard this song before?
1: I just said Notting Hill, but I'm very close. I think it's got Julia Roberts in it, right?
0: Close, but no cigar. Think of foppish, stuttering Hugh Grant.
1: Oh, Four Weddings and a Funeral.
0: You got it. Andy McDowell, Four Weddings and a Funeral. McDowell. That's where you heard it. Anyway.
2: Right. Andy McDowell's the actress,
0: yes.
2: But that is my middle name, McDowell.
0: Is it?
2: Yeah.
1: So your name is Andy McDowell?
2: McDowell McCombs, yeah.
0: Andy McDowell McCombs.
1: Oh, you should use it.
2: Just for hair care.
1: Well, you just check into hotels under Andy McDowell and you'll get treated very well.
0: Andy McDowell McCombs, Wet, Wet, Wet. Is your byline? That's your
2: put
0: new...
2: That on
0: that's
2: my tomb. That's
0: And on this day, Wet, Wet, Wet in 1994 started a 15-week run at number one with Lovers All Around, had one of the longest chart reigns of all time in the UK, where it sold nearly 2 million copies.
1: Was that a one-hit wonder?
0: Well, actually, they're a Scottish band. They formed in 1982. Whether it was one hit, it was their biggest hit. Mm. I mean, it was huge.
1: It was
0: just
1: absolutely
0: huge.
1: But because of the movie, right?
0: Exactly, because of the movie.
1: Yeah.
0: And Catwalk or not. So the question of the day, if you just joined us on the panel, is this, and that is, are you one of these people who throw the tea towel over your shoulder? A listener said, my husband does it all the time. Why do men do it? Someone says, I'm definitely a woman, and I have a tea towel over my shoulder right now as I cook dinner. Keep those coming, 2101. It is 6:36, and it is time for I've Been Thinking. Actually, Andy McDowell, take it away. You start.
2: Well, I've been thinking about how we regulate election campaigns. According to the legislation, there's three months before the midnight, before the election is regulated. And all ads have to be taken down at the midnight mark, so you can't advertise on election day. But the Electoral Commission also says that there's no restriction on when people can advertise. And we've already had flyers in our mailbox for candidates for the general election in like 6 months or whatever. And if you're driving into Wellington on the motorway, you'll see a red versus blue billboard, and I just don't want to see all that. I don't want to think about it. It feels like we're heading towards an American-style election where 24/7, 365, people have hoardings on their lawns, and it just feels quite polarising to be campaigning so early. And I feel like it's a new thing, maybe from the last election, that started... And I'd much prefer to go back to the 3 months or hell, even 6 weeks, and that's all you're allowed to campaign in.
0: It's interesting. Okay, so truncate the campaign election time, Andy.
2: Yeah, because...
0: You're over it already. You're sick of it.
2: God, yes. Right. Please, no
0: wow,
2: more.
0: Really?
2: I'll listen to The Whip every week, though. I love that.
0: Oh, that's very kind of you, Andy. That's very kind of you. All right, very good. Kia ora, Andy McDowell.
2: That's the hair.
0: Well, it is wet, wet, wet. Denise Lestrange Corbet, I've been thinking.
1: Well, as you know, like you said, I've just sold my house, and I'm looking at doing up something else. So I went to buy, look at toilets. Now, I would have thought toilets were just... You know, you go and you buy a toilet. But obviously, since the last time I bought a toilet, a lot has changed.
0: Right.
1: And believe me, I just, my brain was completely addled. So you go in and they say, sort of, what toilet would you like? And you go, well, you know, one you can sit on, obviously. Wall hung, floor mount, stain resistant, rimless, wash function, self-cleaning, water temperature, warm air dryer, heated seat, massage function, deodorizer, night light, intelligent technology, above height, thin seat, thick seat, integrated bidet. Oh my God. And then the swirl flush system. So now toilets, you know they always have adverts, they say clean beneath the rim of your toilet. Well, they've made rimless toilets, so we don't have bacteria under the rim. And
0: how does that work?
1: Well, there's no rim. So it just There's no rim.
0: You're kidding.
1: No, I'm not kidding. And so the water used to come from under the rim. So it was like a waterfall when it went into the toilet. Not that I spend a lot of time with my head down the toilet watching what it does, but I know this from age. But now you have a little hole at the back of the toilet, and it comes out in a swirl. It does a swirling action. So instead of a waterfall, we have swirling because it's quieter. It's quieter water. Whoever complained about toilets flushing noisily? I know in my lifetime I've never said, oh my God, will you shut up, toilet, and stop making such a noise. But apparently it's affected some people. Well. So they've now come up with this. And then, what finish would you like? For the button on the top, it's like, what do you mean, what finish? Would you like chrome, matte white, raw brass, organic brushed brass, organic brushed nickel, iron, gold, aged bronzed, aged iron or matte black? Do you know what? I just walked out. I was like, I think I'm actually going...
0: Well, that was quite a story, Denise.
1: Honestly, who knew?
0: Well,
1: that people have been working on toilets this when I just thought, a toilet is a toilet, right?
2: Well, have you been to Japan?
1: Yes, I have.
2: Bidets.
0: Don't start her.
1: But you can actually get...
0: I don't want to hear more.
1: ...integrated bidets in the toilet.
0: Thank you, Denise.
1: Welcome. It just struck me as... And then the woman gave me a brochure, which was the size of a phone book, all about them.
0: All I want to know is a follow-up. Can you, in 6 weeks, when you buy your toilet, can you send us a picture? And we'll put it online.
1: Well, I don't know which one to get now, because there's so many.
2: Wooden toilet seat.
1: Wooden?
2: Yeah.
1: No, because they split and then you get your skin caught in them because I've had a wooden toilet seat. You can't clean them with bleach, you see, Andy.
0: Someone says most of us just buy the cheapest available. There's no selection with no money. Someone says that is one too many rims. Says Nick and Titirangi. Okay, all right. You're on RNZ National at 6:41.
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0: Back in the real world, this happened this week, lost for words. That was the reaction of Wellington's Deputy Mayor, Ben McNulty, to the price of Wellington Central Library's new website, nearly $600,000. Actually, I think it was more than that, I think $640,000. Anyway, McNulty has called it a digital flyer. It's got councillors in the capital asking, how can a website cost that much? A website that, get this, doesn't even let you join the library by all accounts. Now, Vaughan Davis, as you know, you hear him on here every now and then, he's an ad creative director at the Goat Farm, years at big ad agencies. He represents some big guns such as Graham Norton, and if there's one person who knows how to put together a website on PowerPoint, it's Vaughan Davis. Vaughan, great to have you here.
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0: I'm just reading. I mean, I undersold you. You do a lot more than that, don't you?
4: I do, but hey, is it too late to just donate this whole slot to Denise to just keep talking about toilets?
1: Well, there's a lot more I can say.
0: I know. I must admit, I was quite invested, and
1: he's not going to have me on anymore.
0: And so the listeners, someone says, "Well, we actually." hang on, I've got to get myself together for this. gosh, I can't read it.
4: Okay, shall I take over?
1: No, you take over. Vaughan, the Vaughan Davis Show.
4: Website,
0: Vaughan, someone says we employed a toilet consultant. we are calling you tomorrow. Now, Vaughan, yes. 600K for a library website. Talk to us. What do you think?
4: I celebrate for the web agency that did it, and I weep for the ratepayers of Wellington. Mm. Yeah.
0: Well, actually, on that. I mean, good on them. I mean, they got the contract, and it's money spent on their company and their employees.
4: Yeah, I suppose it is, but it's a shocker. Ben McNulty's right. Disclosure: he used to be a client of ours. He worked at KiwiWealth, if you remember that.
0: Yep.
4: He was a digital guy, and he knows his stuff. So when he says a website is a little less than excellent value, he's entirely correct.
0: Let's go around the panel on this. Andy McCombs.
2: Well, in my previous government role, I looked after our website, and
0: you did, won an award for it.
2: Oh, it was the most accessible in government by the time I left, but that's neither here nor there. $50,000 just to get a search bar installed, and it is such a rip, and like this website for the library is beautiful. I was having a play on it today. Like it's really lovely, and we should value our artists. But as a new ratepayer, $600,000 is just ridiculous. And it makes me wonder about accessibility. So, we'll put that to the side. Why do you think governments are constantly ripped off when it comes to these tech projects?
4: I think there's a bit of a power imbalance between buyers and sellers. If you're running a web agency or an ad agency, you're doing these things every week, every month, all year long. If you're from, you know, Wellington Council, from the library, from the project team, this might be the only one you've bought. So you're kind of being, there's a risk that you get led a little by the vendor, and they say, oh, you've got to have, you know, it's like going into a stereo shop in the 1980s. Do you want Dolby? Oh, yeah, better have Dolby. You know, do you want the extra heavy speaker cables? Yes, better have those. And it's like that with buying a website sometimes. If you don't really know your stuff, you don't know what value looks like, and this might be part of what has happened here.
0: Oh, that's interesting. All right, Denise.
1: I would just ask, I mean, I feel that none of us have any say in how the council spend our money. We have to give it to them, and then they just spend it willy-nilly. But do you know how many tenders the council would have put out for this job?
4: I don't. Normally it would have got posted on an online government tender site called Getz, and then anyone, you know, eligible could have put their hand up.
1: And do the council just, like, go through them and go, oh, yeah, we'll pick that one? Because over $600,000, that's over $500,000 New Zealand dollars for a website. That's insane. I'm sorry. But
4: yeah, no, I'm with you. And if you look at the pixels on a page, and you know, that's what some people would cruelly call brochureware, right? So it doesn't transact. You can't, God, you can't find a book. The word book, you know,
1: you've got to go. And you can't join the library.
4: You can't join the library.
1: Well, that's the whole point, isn't it?
4: You'd think. But it's the stuff that would have led into it, the process, the workshops, the engagement,
0: the
4: co-design. Mm. And all that stuff takes a lot of time, and it's the most expensive people in the vendor doing that work. And that's where a lot of the money would have got chewed up. Plus all the custom beautiful stuff. There's beautiful audio. There's a karanga, which is beautiful, but I don't think anyone will ever hear it. There's custom video. There's a beautiful font that looks like they commissioned just for the website.
1: Wow. Okay. Is it in Dolby?
0: That's interesting.
4: In Dolby. Yeah, Dolby noise reduction.
1: Wow.
4: And those heavy cables.
1: I'm going to have to listen to it.
0: Andy.
2: Yeah, I was really just reflecting on the being led along and sold what you don't need. It took me 2.5 years to get that search bar installed. And the first time I tried to do something about it, because we were the only government agency without one, the first meeting, and I won't list the providers of the website, I think that's probably unfair, but they brought in someone from Deloitte as well to and his first question to me was, all right, what's your budget? And what magic do you want to make? And it's just a phenomenal sums of money for really simple things. And anyone with basic coding knows how to make a website work. And yeah, it just seems like such a rip.
0: In terms of, because we want to, the other thing, Vaughan, is you do want to get it right. You want it to look smart and sharp. You want it to be proud of the institution it's celebrating. So, what would a ballpark figure be? Would it be sort of say 75k maybe or 65? Is there any sort of general? Or is it a bit hard to say?
4: It is hard to say because, as I said, there's a lot of stuff that happens before the web build even starts.
0: Yeah,
4: and,
0: right.
4: You know, how much do you want to consult with the community? How much do you want to involve people in design? I've been having a look through Reddit, which is kind of a geek social media blog, and there's some very strong threads on there. And not a lot of people are talking about numbers north of 100K, but that's just for the website. You know, there's special video that's been made, there's special audio. Like I said, there's a font. Fonts aren't cheap. So it is kind of hard to say. But if the purchaser is informed and educated and said, right, I have got $100,000 or $150,000 for a website, I want it to do this, and that's a big question, what should this website be doing? It's not clear. Then you're more likely to get value.
0: Very good. Vaughan, I've got to ask you before you go on an unrelated topic. When you're cooking dinner, you might even be doing that right now. As a man, do you have a tea towel over your shoulder?
4: Absolutely, my left shoulder. Never approach the stove without it. 100%.
0: How about that?
1: Good on you.
0: Oh, wow, okay. All right, hey, Vaughan, nice to have you on the show. Kia ora. Very good. Vaughan Davis there, the advertising creative director at the Goat Farm. And on that, our question of the day actually came from a listener. My husband insists on having a tea towel over his shoulder. I don't like it. Why can't he put it on the oven handle? I do believe from the wonderful Hawke's Bay, we have Belle. Hello, Belle. Welcome to the panel.
5: Hello, Wallace, and everyone on the panel.
0: Now, are you with me that a tea towel should not be on your shoulder? It should be on the oven handle.
5: Well, it does go on the oven handle when you're not using it. But I have to say that my husband does wear a tea towel on his shoulder during the whole cooking and preparation and serving up process. And because he was a farmer and he never used to be in the kitchen, and we're now retired, I think it's wonderful that he wears a tea towel because it means he's engaged in the whole process of cooking.
0: Isn't it performative?
5: Well, not really. I think what interests me more than the fact that it's just easier for him to grab it and open the oven or not is the fact that why you're so irritated by it. What's your problem?
1: I was thinking exactly the same thing.
5: Thank you.
1: It's a first world problem.
5: That's exactly what I put in my text.
0: You did too.
5: It's a first world problem. Really? Mm. You've taken up a lot of time. It's been charming and interesting and funny, but really, does it matter?
0: Well, I think it does. Andy, you with me, eh?
2: Yeah. I think we've kind of we've found where the issue is, and it's men don't want to wear aprons because that is the point of the apron is you can wipe your dirty hands on it, but, you know, it's a bit more macho to have it over the shoulder. I asked my partner if he does it, and he said no, but then I realised he doesn't really do the dishes.
5: I've got to say, having spent a lot of time in kitchens and commercial kitchens as well, you do normally wear an apron as a woman, and you constantly, and you often have a cloth stuck in the, you know, the bib of your apron, and you use it constantly. You do. You use it constantly.
0: Right.
5: Grab it and wipe something and pick something up with a handle and open it up. And yeah, you kind of need it right there.
0: Okay.
5: Just fold it and put it over the thing every time. It will be a bit, just a little bit,
1: time-consuming.
5: OCD.
0: I see. Yeah. All right. Yeah. Belle, Hawke's Bay says, look, get over it. in a nutshell. Belle, lovely to have you on the show.
5: You haven't got a dishwasher, so, you know, what can I say?
0: Get on you. Very good. Now, just a couple more before we go to our next time story. I had a job in a pub in London in my 20s, 40 years ago, and when I threw the tea towel over my shoulder, I was told off preemptively by the owner, who said it was unhygienic and our customers would be disgusted, said Fiona. Another one here. I've started doing just that, and it's very confusing. At times, I'm wondering where the hell is the tea towel gone. Next minute, I get a fright, wondering what the hell is on my shoulder. Someone says, I consider myself a woman, and I frequently throw a tea towel over my shoulder. I always thought a man was someone who had a mesh lining in their shorts. Additionally, rum and raisin ice cream that you love is an abomination. So there you go. And another one says, actually, real men don't put a tea towel over the shoulder. They put it in their back pocket, hanging out. Is that right, Andy?
2: I think that that's a... men put things in their back pocket to signify that they're into cruising.
0: Okay.
2: Google
1: We're going somewhere else now.
2: I'm pretty sure I'm right, so I'm not... careful what you put in your back pocket is all I'm going to say.
0: Right. So if I was a gay man and I put a tea towel in the back pocket, that wouldn't mean a thing.
2: Oh, who knows? You might get a few winks and nods, but
0: right.
2: Maybe keep it in the kitchen.
0: Okay.
1: This is taking on a whole new turn, isn't it really?
0: It is. Only on the panel. All right, now, seven away from seven. By the way, on the panel plus, we've got a great story coming up. There is some research shows that there is a special little wee social spice that we need in all of our lives. Many of us denigrate it. Many of us look down on it. But it's something our expert says we absolutely need. That thing, it's gossip. We talk about that after 7. But finally, on the panel, this is great. Good news for farmers looking for love. It's been more than a decade since dating apps took over as the way that people find their partners. But the apps are still a struggle for the geographically isolated, be they small town denizens or farmers out in the WOPs. Lucky for them, an Australian-made app aimed at romantically connecting the gumboot clod is launching in New Zealand this month. A developer of the dating app, Howdy, Mia Ryan joins us. Mia, great to have you on the show.
6: Thank you so much for having me. I'm really excited.
0: Well, firstly, I love the name Howdy. What led you to creating this app?
6: Well, I'm a young person in a very remote place. I live 4 hours west of Sydney. So I know firsthand what it's like having to try and meet new people. And it's really tricky. Like that's not even talking about dating. That's just meeting new friends even. So when you start to try and meet people romantically as well, it's just getting harder.
0: What makes it different? Actually, no, I'll go on the panel. We've got a panel with us, Mia. I'd love to jump in. Dating apps in the rural district, Denise, your take.
1: Well, if it's very rural, there aren't really that many people there, are there? So wouldn't you run the risk of, you know, dating the same person over and over again?
6: Absolutely. Yeah, that is a massive thing that we do face, especially in smaller rural communities. You just know everyone and everyone knows everyone's history, or you're related, or, you know, all those.
1: Oh, that wouldn't be good, would it? Oh, gosh, you end up going out with your uncle.
0: Yeah.
1: No.
6: Yeah, it does get a little tricky.
0: Calm down, Denise.
1: Wouldn't happen
0: all the time.
1: Yeah. But I think it's a great idea, Mia, because I think that, you know, it would get very lonely out there.
0: Absolutely. Now, stay there, Mia. We've got Andy as well.
2: Yeah, I really love this. Reading through the format that you've got where you scroll through and actually read people's stories rather than swipe yes or no on people, that sounds really nice. And actually getting to know someone before you start the conversation, that's really sweet. Back in the day when I worked at Trade Me, they owned the dating website Find Someone, and so I was quite involved in the moderating of that and the fraud prevention. And part of the job was just approving or declining people's pictures, and you saw some saucy things. my question for you, though, is what kind of safety protocols do you have or do you lean into to just ensure that, because if you're travelling really long distances, you want to make sure that, you know, they're a genuine person and things are going to go well. But, yeah, keen to hear your thoughts on the safety side of things.
6: Yeah, look, safety is a really tricky topic with just dating in general. Mm. And I think that's something that we all forget. So there's a lot of risk associated with online dating, but no one talks about the fact that you can meet someone at the pub on a Friday night and they can still it can still be just as sort of scary. Mm. You know, like we have this idea that if you meet someone in person, there's less risk associated. But in terms of what Howdy has to do, like I'm constantly making sure that any little report. So if someone gets reported, it's a no-go. So as soon as you've been reported, no more Howdy. So I don't even really do much investigation or anything like that. I take it really seriously that if someone feels uncomfortable, they just don't need to be on Howdy anymore.
0: Love
6: so
0: it.
6: Because it's such a scary world out there. And I just think that, especially while people are so vulnerable as well.
0: Tell me, how are people finding Howdy? I mean, how are they interacting with it? Are you buoyed by the response you've had?
6: Yeah.
7: 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To continue hearing us, please return to 11.725 kilohertz in the 25-metre band. Once again, retune now to 11.725 kHz in the 25-metre band.

0: RNZ Pacific, kia ora na. I'm Maura Tuile Epa-Taylor with the news. Fiji's former Human Rights Commissioner says the government is selling out to Israel. The opening of a new Israeli embassy in Suva has met with a protest by about 200 people over alleged human rights violations by Israel in Gaza. Former Commissioner Shamima Ali says Fiji is rolling out the red carpet to a government that doesn't believe in human rights.
1: Our country is bending over backwards to please the Israelis for whatever reason. I don't know if it is, checkbook diplomacy or whatever it is, but it's almost like we are selling ourselves for a few pieces of silver.
0: Ms. Ali says taxpayers are footing the bill over closening diplomatic ties with Israel, with little transparency around the cost. A conjoined twin from Papua New Guinea has flown home 6 months after separation surgery in an Australian hospital. Sawong and Tom were born joined at the lower abdomen in a remote village in PNG's Morobe province last October. They were flown out to have complex surgery at Sydney Children's Hospital in early December. Tom did not survive. Sawong, who has been in recovery since, then finally flew home with his parents, Fiti Matinga and Kevin Mitiam, on Wednesday. Papua New Guinea's Parliament is debating how to address bed shortages at Port Moresby General Hospital. Local media reports opposition MP Puka Temu has questioned whether Cabinet knows the true cost of fixing the problem after allocating 12 million kina in 2025 to expand capacity. Health Minister Elias Kapovore says the hospital, built in the 1980s, was never designed for a population of over 1 million. He says funding instead upgraded smaller clinics, leading to more births outside the general hospital. Vanuatu is to recruit another 100 nurses from Solomon Islands as it tries to address a major shortage of health workers. The Daily Post reports Acting Director General of Health, Santos Wari, saying the recruitment needs funding to be confirmed before it can go ahead. Dr. Wari says about 100 Solomon Islands nurses are already contributing to health services in the country, and the plan is for 100 more to come soon. The new Solomon Islands government has revoked all licences for buying, selling and exporting gold mined in the country. Prime Minister Matthew Wale says a new state-owned enterprise will become the sole gold dealer in the Solomons. Kaya Selby has more.
2: The International Monetary Fund says gold production is one of the biggest drivers of economic growth for the Solomon Islands. But Mr. Wale says there has been, quote, so much theft from our country when it comes to gold. His plan is to create a government-owned monopoly over the gold trade, ensuring that profits are public while the central bank becomes the sole exporter internationally. He says they will also move to have greater transparency and certainty on the price of minerals down the line. The Solomon Islands has one major gold mine, the Hong Kong-led joint venture Gold Ridge on Guadalcanal.
0: Palau's president says Chinese ships are sailing in Palau's waters without their approval. Speaking to Kyoto News, Suranga Whips Jr. says his officials have evidence that China has been conducting unauthorized research and survey activities inside Palau's exclusive economic zone. Mr. Whips claims China has been pressuring his country to drop their diplomatic ties with Taiwan, but he has refused. Tongan citizens have been invited to apply for scholarships to the United States despite an ongoing travel ban. The US Embassy in Nuku'alofa has advertised a Fulbright Fellowship for mid-career professionals to build leadership skills. The embassy says that successful applicants would be allowed into the US by the National Interest Waiver, allowing high-skilled workers to bypass visa restrictions. A near-total travel ban on Tongan citizens to the US has been in place since the beginning of this year. Pacifica MPs say New Zealand must stand firm on its nuclear-free status. It comes after New Zealand's Minister for Defence, Chris Pink, told media it would be helpful to have a conversation about the country's approach to nuclear-powered submarines, given Australia is purchasing some. Christina Persico has more.
3: Green Party MP Tiano Tuiono told Pacific Mornings the Prime Minister's call to walk back those comments around New Zealand's nuclear-free status was the right one. He says Mr Pink showed inexperience on the international stage. Labour MP Dan Rosewarne, a former Defence Force member, says New Zealand's nuclear-free policy is not up for negotiation. All three coalition parties have come out against Mr Pink's comments, saying New Zealand's nuclear-free status will remain. Nuclear-propelled vessels are banned in New Zealand waters.
0: China's embassy has issued a statement after the country put travel bans on four New Zealand MPs for a year after they visited Taiwan. That's despite previous MPs' visits to Taiwan facing no repercussions. After New Zealand and Australia's foreign ministers have both raised concern about the bans, China's embassy says the country has consistently opposed the visits. In a statement, the embassy said the New Zealand side should not be surprised by the bans, urging respect for China's sovereignty and territorial integrity. The spokesperson concludes by saying whoever crosses the red line on Taiwan will face the consequences. In world news, the Republican-led US House of Representatives has approved a resolution to block President Donald Trump from continuing the war against Iran. The House voted 215 to 208 as four Republicans voted with Democrats in favour of the War Powers Resolution. The resolution directs the President to withdraw US troops from Iran unless Congress declares war on or authorises the use of military force. However, the vote is largely symbolic, as legislation must pass the Senate as well as the House to become effective. In sport, All Blacks legend Laoli Savai, Sir Michael Jones and former world heavyweight boxing contender David Tua are now members of the Order of Samoa. The duo received the awards during the Samoa Independence celebrations in Apia on Tuesday. Laoli is a legendary New Zealand rugby player who represented both Samoa and the All Blacks. Tua was a top international heavyweight boxer in his prime. And Tonga and Papua New Guinea teams have arrived in Rarotonga ahead of this weekend's opening round of the OFC Under-19 Men's Championship qualifier. The two countries will compete in a round robin with the host, the Cook Islands, to decide the qualifier for the championship to be held in Apia in August. Match 1 kicks off on Saturday at the Cook Islands Football Academy field, with Tonga and Papua New Guinea squaring off against each other. On Tuesday, Tonga takes on the Cooks. The final match on Friday the 12th will feature the hosts against PNG. That's your latest news and sport from RNZ Pacific. For more on our stories, head to our website, rnzi.com.
4: Malo le soifua. This is Pacific Waves from RNZ Pacific. I'm Susana Suisuki. Coming up, tense debates on Bougainville's future in PNG. Also, we talk to the dance crew that introduced Poly Swag to the world. The first to Samoa, where 3 days of independence celebrations have just wrapped up. Samoa's 64th Independence Day celebrations have come to an end in Apia, with the government reportedly spending 2.5 million tala for the three-day event. It included the return of traditional Samoan sports, such as Fautasi racing or longboat racing. Leaders from around the Pacific were in attendance, including Tonga's Prime Minister, Lord Whakawhanua, and New Zealand's Foreign Minister, Wawasa Manaia, Winston Peters. I spoke to Radio Samoa reporter Aisha Hutch, who covered the event, and began by asking her what the mood's been like in Samoa over the past 3 days.
5: This week has been a display of unity, like everybody has come together. It's the first time that the government had put together a three-day-long program. And so it was a lot of people came from different, from near and far, to participate in this year's 64th Independence celebration. And like I said, it was such a display of amazing scene of people coming together, just celebrating. I'm just speechless at this moment, Susanna, because a lot happened in 3 days. A lot of programs that were displayed as well, not only for Fautasi, but also different other sports such as kirikiti, bringing the Samoan kirikiti back, as well as sports like the Paupau race. A lot of those are things such as the Palelinga Pepe that was displayed earlier this morning as well, with the float parade, display of different colours and talents from all over Samoa. So a lot has happened in 3 days.
4: Sounds like a lot of thought and heart went into the planning of this year's celebration. Has Prime Minister Laoli said anything about plans for next year's independence?
5: Yes, well, the last few words of Laoli today was just an expression of how, you know, heartfelt appreciation of people coming together and celebrating this year's 64th. But he is looking forward to next year's celebration with 65th. This year is such a big celebration that people have come together to do and made it up. And a lot of our ministries have worked tirelessly behind the scenes to do so. Imagining how the 65th celebration would be, if people have come together to celebrate 3 days, you know, three-day program for this year. So just imagine how it would be, you know, for the 65th, you know, it's something that we would be anticipating and seeing it will be, because a lot of us will be questioning whether it will be still 3 days.

0: Prime Minister was there, the leader of Tokelau was there, as well as Anai Anai and Wawasa Manaia. When you spoke to the Tongan Prime Minister, or you know anyone else from the Pacific, what was their impression of this year's Samoa's independence celebrations?
1: Yes, I did have a quick chat with the Prime Minister of Tonga earlier in the week when he visited the Tongan community here together with the King of Tonga, Tupou VI, and he conveyed his sincerest thanks to the Samoan government as well as Samoa's Prime Minister for giving out an invitation, extending the invitation to him to be a part of this celebration. And he shared how amazing it is to be in Samoa and to see his people thriving in Samoa, having the diaspora, Tongan diaspora, thriving in Samoa. I think he only, because he had the time to talk to his community later on after the little gathering with the King of Tonga, he shared to the young ones, especially those who have just graduated from the USP, you know, to stay in school, say no to drugs, and as well as to continue to go to church.
0: You were born in, and you grew up in Samoa. You know, while you were there during the celebration, did you ever think to yourself that you wanted to return?
1: Funny you said that, Susanna, because yes, of course, a lot of us who grew up in Samoa, looking and observing a lot of the things traditionally and coming through the modern years in Samoa, I do my thoughts and feelings of wanting to come back to Samoa to serve our country, only because of how we are and the people and the togetherness. A lot of the things happened, our people do come together, and how resilient our people are. And so that's why my thoughts will go towards that path or go down that road of wanting to come back to Samoa and serve Samoa and be here in Samoa, Susanna.
0: There's been heated debate in Papua New Guinea's parliament over Bougainville's future. It came as MPs discussed a bipartisan parliamentary committee report on public consultations over the outcome of Bougainville's historic independence vote. In a 2019 referendum, 97.7% of Bougainvillians voted in favour of independence, but PNG's national parliament has the final say on whether or not this will be allowed to happen. Kuroi Hawkins listened in on the debate and filed this report.
2: The chair of the bipartisan committee says the purpose of their report is not to advocate for an outcome, but rather to present the views of the people on the sensitive topic of Bougainville's independence aspirations. Dr. Alan Marat says the consultations were undertaken as part of Parliament's continuing responsibility under the Bougainville Peace Agreement and PNG's constitution.
3: The committee approached this task with a clear understanding that the question of Bougainville's future political status is among the most important constitutional and political issues facing our nation. It is an issue shaped by a complex history.
2: An estimated 15,000 to 20,000 people were killed during the decade-long Bougainville conflict, which began in 1988. It was sparked by disagreements relating to land ownership, resource sharing and environmental concerns around Bougainville's lucrative Panguna gold and copper mine. The mine's output accounted for more than 40% of PNG government revenue at the time. Redeveloping the mine is seen as key to Bougainville's prospects of economic independence. PNG's Minister for Bougainville Affairs, Manasseh Makimba, says the decision on whether to let Bougainville go is the single most important issue facing the country.
4: We as leaders are placed in a very significant point in time in the history of our country to decide on the future political settlement of Bougainville and at the same time shape the course of our country going forward.
2: The MP for North Bougainville is calling on parliamentarians to have courage and be accountable to Bougainvillians. Francisco Somoso says it is time to stop kicking the can down the road.
5: Let's not be afraid to make that decision. And I know now, as we here, as we massage this together, as leaders of this nation, there won't be any fear by tomorrow. There won't be any fear by the next day if we have to debate this issue.
2: But there is some fierce opposition to Bougainville becoming independent. One of the major arguments against it being that it would open the floodgates for other provinces across the hugely diverse country to also break away. One of the most vocal MPs was PNG's

0: Minister for Tourism and Culture, who says Bougainville's historic independence referendum was unconstitutional. Belden Nama fought on the PNG side of the bloody 10-year civil war with Bougainville and says he did so out of love for Bougainville and for peace. But he claimed Bougainville had failed to meet commitments under the peace agreement for disposing of all guns on the island, as well as requirements on good governance.
1: This renders this entire referendum process and result unconstitutional. Mr. Speaker, Bougainville is part of Papua New Guinea. Bougainvillians are our brothers and sisters. Their grievances must continue to be addressed through autonomy, through development, reconciliation and partnership. But independence is not the answer.
0: Mr. Nama also accused the autonomous Bougainville government of behaving like it is already an independent state, saying it needed to be reined in. He singled out recent instances where the president of Bougainville, Ismail Toroama, had made public appearances in military attire and been referred to as the chief of the region's defence. Belden Nama says this crossed the line.
1: This is utterly unacceptable and must not be taken lightly by this parliament. This is an act of sedition. The president must be summoned and held accountable for his actions. No one will tell him. I am telling him.
0: The autonomous Bougainville government has head back. Bougainville's vice president, Ezekiel Massat, says Belden Nama was sent to Bougainville as a soldier to kill, not in peace. Mr. Massat says PNG MPs who spoke out in the debate did so out of ignorance, because the Melanesian agreement between PNG and Bougainville's governments, which is guiding the post-referendum consultations, has not yet been completed. Papua New Guinea's Prime Minister has suggested a middle ground has to be found on the future political status of Bougainville. James Marape says whether Parliament votes yes or no later this year, compromises will have to be made.
2: Our brothers of Bougainville, the rest of the country, let's not fear about this one. We will find a solution. We must find a solution. Yes, in the midst of deciding, there'll be people who will be feeling offended. But offended as it may be, whatever it is, we must find solutions. Together we walk through.
0: The Prime Minister drew comparisons between Bougainville and PNG with Catalonia and Spain and the Cook Islands Realm Nation arrangements with New Zealand. He says next Tuesday, sessional orders will be introduced on how a vote on the independence referendum results would be taken in PNG's parliament, and tentatively flagged the 25th anniversary of the signing of the Bougainville Peace Agreement this year in August as an aspirational date for the vote to be taken by.
3: Swift Payments says the Pacific continues to face challenges around their access to global finance. Swift is an international network that banks use to send wire transfers. Our reporter Kaya Selby sat down with their Pacific head.
4: 7 years ago, Tuvalu's National Bank lost its singular international banking relationship. As a result, Swift's Suresh Rajalingham says, financially speaking, they were completely cut off from the rest of the world for 8 months. But Tuvalu, he says, didn't actually do anything wrong.
5: That particular bank was supporting them, actually completely de-risked from the entire region. And Tuvalu got affected by that, because that particular bank was supporting, pulled out of the entire region, the entire Pacific Island region.
4: He says for the smallest and remotest of Pacific Island states, this is the ultimate risk of a financial world that is de-risking at a rapid pace. In fact, he says the Pacific is the most de-risked region in the world.
5: Over the years, especially in the last 10 to 12 years, we have seen significant de-risking activity in that region. That means more and more of these Pacific Islands are getting isolated from the global correspondent banking framework. They will be impacted trade-wise, they will be impacted by remittance-wise. So the impact to the economy is significant.
4: But because data collection and risk management at the local level is so poor, Rajalingam says banks are taking a broad brushstroke approach. It means that if several countries have a high money laundering risk and they catch the attention of the Financial Action Task Force, or FATF, countries like Tuvalu will get swept up.
5: So the banks who are dealing with that particular country need to do a full risk assessment based on the new FATF 16 guidelines. And then they have to make an informed decision whether they want to support the country or not. FATF is not just about correspondent banking and AML and CTF. It also looks at multiple other aspects like corruption, how accessible is infrastructure, and all those kind of things also they take into account.
4: Nevertheless, as Pacific Island nations grapple with these challenges, he feels optimistic about the future. He noted that Australian and New Zealand banks continue to have a dominant presence in the region.
5: Most of the commercial banks in Pacific Islands are supported by at least one of the Aussie banks when it comes to, because there's a lot of correspondent banking flows between Australia, New Zealand and the Pacific Islands. I think that is the biggest corridor we are talking about. We do have a lot of banks coming in PNG, Vanuatu. Those are the smaller banks who have just been come to the market. I think the Australian and New Zealand banks probably should support those smaller banks also going forward.
4: The Pacific Islands Forum are planning to spend around $77 million to build countries' capacities to collect financial data.
3: From South Auckland to the world stage, the Royal Family Dance Crew says its success is proof that Māori and Pasifika creatives can have big dreams and achieve them. Founded by Paris Goebel, they have choreographed and performed alongside global superstars like Rihanna, Justin Bieber, Lady Gaga, and most recently Karol G, who was a headliner at Coachella. They're now touring Australia and will be performing at Melbourne's Rising Festival. Tiana Haxton spoke with two of the crew's talented performers and filed this report.
6: The internationally renowned Royal Family Dance Crew has built a global reputation through its signature energetic poly swag style and collaborations with some of the world's biggest music icons. For crew members Moana Davis and David Alu, it has become a platform for Māori and Pacifica youth to showcase their talents on some of the world's biggest stages. New Zealand-born Samoan Alu, who has been with the crew for 9 years, says performing internationally is about more than dance.
7: Royal Family has always been an outlet for us Pacifica and Māori youth to really, you know, showcase our talents and fulfilling our ancestors' biggest dreams as well, you know, performing on major stage with major artists.
6: He recently made his Coachella debut, dancing for Latina pop star Karol G on the main stage.
7: It was a massive opportunity. It was also my first time performing on such a big platform like that. So being able to just represent not only myself, but where I come from, my culture as well, has been amazing. So I think that experience is a one-in-a-lifetime opportunity.
6: The crew's influence stretches far beyond New Zealand, with billions of views across social media and music videos. New Zealand Māori Moana Davis says representing culture is a core value. In her 11 years with the crew, she has danced in the Super Bowl halftime show with Rihanna and competed on the South Korean TV show Street Woman Fighters. She says their success shows Pacific communities they belong on stage.
8: In New Zealand, we are challenged with tall poppy syndrome, everyone's aware of that. And I feel like the Royal Family, it's giving dancers and young entertainers this opportunity to stand out, to explore the world, to experience whatever dance opportunities the world has to offer.
6: For Davis, the group's achievements are helping challenge long-held beliefs that creative careers are unrealistic for Māori and Pacifica youth.
8: And I feel like in school or in younger, like growing up situations for Pacifica and Māori people, they're often told that they're not going to resort to much, I guess.
7: Yeah.
8: And unfortunately, that has been kind of a generational thing. Mm. But I feel like with the Royal Family, they're pushing that boundary of giving a lot of us these opportunities to just chase our dreams, essentially. Mm.
6: The pair hopes their journey encourages the next generation to put in the work to pursue their passions and be proud of who they are.
8: We train long hours. We work really hard to ensure that our legacy is still being upheld. I think just whatever we do, we hold our head up high. We know that we're performing for our families and for our culture, so it pushes us to dance better and to be more focused when we're on jobs.
6: The Royal Family Dance Crew is currently touring Australia with performances in Sydney, Brisbane, Adelaide and Melbourne, where they will headline the Rising Festival on Sunday. Alu says opportunities like Rising are important, not only for showcasing Māori and Pacifica talent, but to bring different communities together through dance.
7: I think it's really important for us to be doing things like this because not only it's good for us to represent our culture, but it's also good to have other people involved who don't necessarily get these opportunities as well. So I think it's really cool that we can involve different communities along with ours and, you know, merge together, share the same passion of dance.
6: The Troupe's Melbourne performance will feature a mix of new choreography and some of their most iconic routines from the past decade, highlighting the Royal Family Dance Crew's history and the new generation of dancers carrying the legacy forward.
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0: Big fella, hello through and welcome everyone talk lo Melanesia Update. Me Koroi Hawkins, lo program today by me look lo samfala o ta big fella stories around the region and behind by me go lo team lo Buzz FM lo Vanuatu. RNZ Pacific News lo pigeon, me Koroi Hawkins. New Prime Minister of Solomon Islands he mis talem that by him review security pact pro country with him China. Matthew Wale he mi make him comment lo Canberra that he mi holem talks with him Australian counterpart blem Anthony Albanese. Mr. Wale we he mi take office lo last month he mi say he mi only take him access lo one fellow copy blo China pact since he mi come up osem one fellow Prime Minister. Loan for a joint statement with Mr. Albanese, and he said that two fellow countries who had been agreed for commencing negotiations, law one for a new treaty. Prime Minister of Vanuatu, Jotam Napat, he been receiving ambassador designate law Russia, Mikhail Petrakov, for one for a KTC call law this week. Two fellow countries here have been garam diplomatic ties since shortly after Vanuatu gained independence, law 1980. Mr. Napat, he me emphasize him sovereign and non-aligned foreign policy blue Vanuatu, and he me highlight him role blue Russia as a wonderful important development partner blue Vanuatu. Telecom PNG, he me reassure him what customers blame that official retailer status blame with him Starlink, he me by no affect him existing service blame lo country. Last week, PNG Public Telecom AMI announced him now partnership with him Starlink for operated by SpaceX for deliver what low Earth orbit satellite connectivity solutions across low Papua New Guinea. Telecom by me provide him local support, installation and services for helping customers with him Starlink. Law launch Telecom Chief Executive Amos Tepi, and we said this one, and we know about him replacing existing platforms, but strengthening him now digital ecosystem, blow PNG. Environment Ministry blow Fiji, and we've been rejecting one for environmental impact assessment about would-be developers for one for large waste-to-energy plant, law Saweni. Government he previously been signaling support blame for TNG Fiji project where he proposed for bonem 900,000 tons of imported waste from what countries or same Australia within New Zealand. Ministry him said that proposal he failing what key legal requirements particularly around him environmental protection. He said TNG also failed for addressing imported waste management for deal with him hazardous ash with him possible water pollution. Former Governor of Commonwealth Law Northern Marianas, Ralph Torres, by me might lose him immunity blame from prosecution and become amid law new developments where he involve him one fellow government lawyer. Bank accounts blow three fellow people law Samoa and me been frozen and police out investigating one fellow gang related murder law Vietnam. Samoa observer he reporting that central bank and me immobilize him accounts where it belong law one fellow New Zealander with him one fellow Australian and American citizen. Samoan National Joseph Va, he been confessed for gun him down one fellow suspect blo coconut cartel leader Lorenzo Lemalu Tovia lo Ho Chi Minh City 2 weeks ago finish. Nara Samoan Steve Tofa, he been admit that he accomplice blehem. Police had been freezing accounts who had belong lot accused with him 4 others lo last week. Lo news from New Zealand, one for a new study, he hope for shedding light, lo how for recovering meth addicts, brains blocked outside change, tamokata abstain from using this for a drug. Team lo University of Auckland, not using what MRI scans, for studying brains protecting for people who had been recently stopped for using meth after one for average lo 15 years. Lead author, neuroscience PhD student Ben Bristow, he say had been finding noticeable differences lota recovering addicts' brains. Ben Bristow, he hope that other researcher by me bring him insight lo how addicts outside better recover from using meth. The world news, one fellow person may have been killed and more than 60 others were injured lo one fellow Iranian drone and missile strike lo Kuwait. Attack here may have been hit him now international airport block country. Lo sport, Fiji rugby sevens team ought to be in need for finish lo top 8 places lo 3-part world championship for guaranteeing place book lo top flight next season. Final round lo championship him may descend lo Bordeaux lo France lo this weekend. Lo men's side, Australia, South Africa with team Argentina ought been wrap him up 3-8 available places lo main 7 series lo next season. Fiji okata 4th lo men's points table with team 26 points, tied with team Spain with team New Zealand and 12 points behind leaders South Africa. Ought by facing South Africa, Kenya with team Great Britain lo pool play lo Bordeaux. Fiji and women ought 7th lo table and ought needy one for a good enough finish lo Bordeaux for keeping okata lo top 8. Place 9-12 okata relegated ko lo sevens too. Ot by playing Australia, Japan with team Brazil lo pool bloketa. Black Caps captain Tom Leite may be happy for him he got him pick lo New Zealand top pace bowlers where it available for first test against him England where he start lo Lords lo Thursday night. New Zealand ought set for going lo test with him 4 pace bowlers Matt Henry, Carl Jameson, Will O'Rourke with him Nathan Smith or Blair Tickner. Leite may say ought got him good variation inside lo lineup lo ketam. And one for judo team lo 7 have he been selected for New Zealand lo next month Glasgow Commonwealth Games. The team including 3 fellow medalists who are about to return from Birmingham 2022. Cody Andrews, Sydney Andrews with team Moira de Villiers. Ham now news and sport lo pigeon from RNZ Pacific. And ham now some for okata top stories lo here today from RNZ Pacific. This time the me join him now team from Buzz FM lo Vanuatu.
9: Internet headlines. Speaker pushes for stronger accountability as ministries fail to produce annual reports. Supreme Court dismisses Ngwele Isel no claim over COI report. Large flags to be removed for safety reason. Final month of Pentecost land diving season and volcanic impacts force Ambai families to seek alternative incomes. Good evening and welcome to Vanuatu Daily News. I'm Kizzy Kalsakau. Leading our news tonight, Parliament passes Constitution 10th Amendment Act 2026 with 40 votes. Parliament has passed the Constitution 10th Amendment Act 2026 with 40 members of Parliament voting in favour during a special sitting held this morning. The amendment tabled by Prime Minister Joram Narpat introduces significant reforms to the Public Service Commission PSC and forms part of the government's broader public sector reform agenda. The government says the changes will strengthen merit-based appointments, improve accountability and enhance the efficiency of the public service. Speaking in Parliament today, Prime Minister Narpat says the reforms are necessary to modernise the management of the public service and ensure stronger oversight of appointments within the PSC. The amendment follows weeks of public debate between the government and PSC, with the Commission expressing concerns that the changes could affect its independence. However, the government has maintained that reforms are needed to improve governance and service delivery across the public sector. During the tabling, opposition leader Alato Ismail Kalsakau announced that the opposition would abstain from voting on the constitutional amendment. It says the opposition was concerned about the frequency of constitutional changes, noting that it has been just over a year since Parliament last amended the constitution. Mr. Kalsakau argues that repeated amendments raise concerns about constitutional stability and the need for broader consultation, although the bill ultimately secured the required support to pass. Still in Parliament, the Speaker of Parliament, Stephen Felix, has raised concern over the continued failure of several government ministries and agencies to submit their legally required annual reports, warning that the gap is weakening Parliament's oversight of public spending and government performance. Speaking during his closing address of the first ordinary session of Parliament, Mr. Felix says the missing reports are limiting transparency and in preventing MPs from fully assessing whether government programs are delivering results. It stresses that annual reports are a statutory obligation and a key accountability tool that allows Parliament to scrutinise how public funds are managed. Mr. Felix urges ministries to urgently submit all outstanding reports, warning that continued non-compliance undermines good governance and weakens the country's accountability systems. He also noted that Parliament's role as the supreme law-making body depends on timely and accurate information from the executive. In a broader message to MPs, the Speaker also reminded members of Parliament to uphold order, respect, and proper procedure during debates, saying proceedings must remain guided by the Constitution and standing orders. He emphasises that parliamentary decisions should always follow established rules and reflect democratic principles, calling on all members to work together to ensure transparency, accountability, and responsibility. Governance. In other news, the government has moved to tighten rules on the display of team flags on vehicles, ordering the immediate removal of large flags mounted on buses and private vehicles due to safety concerns. The decision made by the Council of Ministers requires supporters to display only smaller flags at the rear of vehicles alongside Vanuatu national flag. In court, the Supreme Court has dismissed a civil claim filed by business man Clarence Ngwele and Isaldo Leasing Company Limited against the Republic of Vanuatu, ruling that a 2018 Commission of Inquiry report, COI report, and related statements by the Minister of Justice were neither defamatory nor negligent. In a judgment delivered on 29th of May, Justice Viran Molisa Trieff rejected all claims and ordered the plaintiffs to pay the government's legal costs, bringing the long-running dispute to an end at the Supreme Court level. The case stemmed from a commission of inquiry established in 2018 to examine transactions between Isalno Leasing and Air Vanuatu over an aircraft lease arrangement following earlier court proceedings involving the company. The COI report had recommended further investigation into the dealings, but the court found it did not make findings of criminal guilt. Justice Trieff ruled that the government owed no duty of care over the report's contents, that no defamation occurred, and that the state was protected by qualified privilege. The court also noted that previous criminal rulings did not declare the COI unlawful, ultimately dismissing all claims and ordering costs against the plaintiffs. In tourism, Vanuatu's world-famous Pentacles land diving season is entering its final month, giving visitors one last opportunity to witness one of the country's most celebrated cultural traditions. For more than four decades, the annual ritual on Pentacles Island has attracted thousands of international and domestic visitors, making it one of Vanuatu's leading cultural tourism events. Land diving, known locally as Nangol, is regarded as the original inspiration for modern bungee jumping and is deeply rooted in the customs and traditions of the people of Pentecost. Tourism operators say all remaining Saturday tours are still available for booking, while visitors can also combine their trip with tours to Tana's active volcano, another of Vanuatu's iconic tourist attractions. Vanuatu Tourism Office and tourism stakeholders are encouraging travellers to take advantage of the final weeks of the season before it concludes for another year. And to end, ongoing volcanic activity on Ambai is continuing to reshape livelihoods, with many families turning away from traditional farming and relying instead on bandanas weaving to earn an income. Residents say acid rain and volcanic ash have severely damaged food gardens, cover plantations and other crops, reducing opportunities for households that once depended on agriculture and copra production for their livelihoods. Communities are increasingly producing woven mats, baskets, bags and decorative items for sale on Ambai in markets in Santo and Port Vila. Local weavers say the work requires considerable time and teamwork, but it has become a vital source of income for families struggling to cope with the long-term effects of volcanic activity. Mothers, fathers and children often work together in the production process, helping households generate cash while adapting to changing economic conditions on the island. With that, conclude our Vanuatu Nightly News. You can still follow VNN through Buzz SoundCloud, Buzz Facebook page, our website www.buzzonline.vu, Capital FM 107, and Radio New Zealand Melanesian Update RNZ Pacific. I'm Kizi Kalsakau. Yeah, very good night.
10: And ham now Melanesian Update program ni Koroi Hawkins. Thank you to Mas for tuning come. Yusa Kasim Okata up-to-date news and current affairs lo website blo mifala rnzi.com and mifala stop too lo Facebook and lo Twitter. 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
11: It is hard, isn't it, to ignore a sense of malaise hanging over the country at the minute. We're having a tough time economically. Unemployment's high. Many of our best and brightest are heading overseas in search of better opportunities. But is New Zealand happy simply treading water? Will there be a spark that brings a new sense of purpose and direction? Well, these themes are something that have caught the eye of AUT Chancellor, former Health NZ Chair Rob Campbell. And in an opinion piece for Newsroom, Rob argues the old ways no longer meet our modern needs. There needs to be a renewed focus on the common good. He joins me now to elaborate. Rob, nice to have you back.
12: Thank you. Good to be on. I thought that riddle was me until you got to the bit about siblings.
11: Well, there you go. Pretty cool, eh? All right. Yeah. Hey, I'm always curious about where colonists get their ideas from. What was the seed of this column?
12: Well, my ideas just come from what happens to me during the week, and I'm fortunate in the kind of things that I do during the week that I mix with a pretty wide range of people, and there's always something every week that kind of crops into my mind, and it really struck me in the week that was past that across quite a wide range of bits of the community, I sensed that there was, there's the term malaise, I use the term dissatisfaction, but your one is probably better, that people are not really happy with the way life is at the moment. And that's people who are doing, materially pretty well and people who are really, really struggling. But nobody's that happy about how things are going. And I think you can see it reflected in our political life at the moment, too.
11: Do you think that's something that's a reflection of the country or a reflection of the times or a combination of the two?
12: Look, it's probably a sign of the times to some extent, but the only bit I really focus on and care about is Aotearoa New Zealand, and I think it's something that's been developing in this country. And it comes from, in the past we had various times when there was a kind of consensus about things. People still had things to disagree about, but there was kind of a consensus about whether things were going okay or going really badly. And I think at the moment we're in one of those stuck patches where we're not sure how to go ahead. The old ways are not really working for anybody at any level of society, apart from the very top who are making out like bandits. But you can sort of ignore those guys anyway.
11: Yeah, I mean, it's an interesting piece to read. It's written in a very kind of lyrical way. And I mean, I kind of think it's about change, this piece, the inevitability of change but and the need to adapt it. And one thing that came to mind while I was reading it is that we are scared of change, aren't we? And perhaps understandably so. Change is scary.
12: Yeah, it is pretty scary. I mean, this is about change. This line of thought is really saying, look, changes have happened in our society. Technology change, demography change, climatic change, all sorts of changes. And as human beings, we're having trouble catching up with it. Our old models that we were comfortable with don't really work anymore. And we kind of know that, but we don't know what new ones are, and we're struggling to catch up. And with things like AI coming along, that's only going to get harder and harder and harder. There are more things that we don't understand, didn't anticipate, and we don't know how to react to. So that does cause this dissatisfaction or malaise.
11: You talk in the piece about some of the systems, I suppose, that have been hugely influential to how this country has developed over the past 100 years or so, and the systems that I guess we maybe assume, because they predated us in our lives, maybe we just assume that they will endure, like mountains or gravity. What are the systems that you're talking about there?
12: Well, sort of over my lifetime, which goes a lot longer than yours, I'm pretty sure, you know, originally, take the post-Second World War period, and I was born shortly after that. So we were on what was called then the quest for security. We were building a welfare state. We were establishing certain common things. Now, it wasn't a perfect situation. It was very monocultural. It wasn't a good time to be Maori, for example. But it was a society which, in its own terms, had a model called the welfare state, which had a broad sense of agreement, and we were building something. Then that was kind of torn apart by events and by deliberate political action in the 1980s and 1990s, when we said, no, that doesn't work. I think Longy used the phrase, we're running the place like a Polish shipyard, and we've got to change all of this. And then so the changes were introduced in the way we ran our economy, the way we ran our society, and they were a whole mixture of things. They weren't just Rogernomics. We introduced things like pay equity, we introduced things like same-sex marriage, all those kinds of things. There were lots of changes going on at that time. So we sort of threw things up in the air, and in that time, which now gets called neoliberal, kind of replaced the welfare state. And what I'm suggesting is that in the last decade or so, we've started to run out of any real confidence that neoliberalism was going to be the kind of nirvana that some people hoped it might be. We don't believe we can go back to the old welfare state, but I think amongst many of the people, and I think it's probably most people, there's a desire to find some new way of living which matches the new technology, matches the new demography, the whole much more complex society that we have today in terms of even our cultural makeup. The reassertion of Māori identity, the strong assertion of gender identity, which has gone on. You can pluck up any number of these things. And we haven't yet found a kind of a new way of thinking about the way we want to live as people in this country. And, you know, it'll come, I think, but it's often very painful and there's often a lot of conflict before it does. And so I'm just sort of trying to encourage a discussion about what are the new ways. And this is both right-wing and left-wing, if I can use those expressions. I don't think many people on the right-wing, apart from the odd sort of backwoodsman in the ACT Party, really believes that the neoliberal revolution is going to make things better for most people. Some people might believe it, some ideologues do. Same on the extreme left side. There are some people who think that if you went back to a kind of old-style socialism, that things would work better. But there aren't many of those. I think most of us are in this camp where, without knowing quite what we do think would work, we've got to reach out for new models. And just as people did with the welfare state, just as some people did with neoliberalism, we've got to find a new way to think about how the society really works for most of us. And we're struggling to find that at the moment.
11: It was interesting that at the beginning of that answer, and perhaps this is a function of the timeline, but you talked about the post-World War II period, and do you think that the collective trauma of going through that forced people to sort of, for lack of a better phrase, kind of work together, put aside their differences to an extent and kind of work together because the spectre of that was, it kind of forced it upon them?
12: My parents' generation certainly, because they went through both the Depression and the major world war. So I think that those things taken together really did shock people into saying, actually, gee, we've got to find a way to work together on this that is better than what we've had in the past. What's actually happening in society now, it's really interesting, is that globally we are actually starting to return or even go past the levels of inequality that were prevalent before the Great Depression, that were prevalent in the early part of the 20th century. The second half of the 20th century globally saw some reductions in that level of inequality, and we're now rapidly reversing in the other area. So it's a time of great change, and we shouldn't underestimate it. It runs ahead of people's ability to understand it.
11: You talked about earlier about how this applies to all of the sides of the political spectrum. In the piece, you have a go at neoliberalism, as you do, but you then write, I found this quite interesting, you write that the left of politics has really struggled to produce a coherent, compelling and widely agreed upon competing approach from the remnants of its old thinking. Can you elaborate on that a bit?
12: Yeah, this puts me offside with a lot of my friends on the left, but I think that a lot of what is being talked about on the left is either a kind of soft version of neoliberalism, and I'm not going to start naming political parties on this, but I think you can guess who I'm talking about, a soft version of neoliberalism, you know, the same thing that the other guys are talking about, with just with a few extra add-ons that will make it look a little bit more acceptable. And then on the rest of the left, I think there is still a desire to go back to some of the old ways of doing things. And I'm suggesting that no, that's, we're past that now, that some things have happened that we're going to have to re-examine some of the, what are the shibboleths, I guess, of what the left used to think about. We've got to find something which is more acceptable, because if you look at all the issues there are in this country at the moment, the left should be doing a whole lot better than they are. And the reason that we're not doing better than we are is because we don't have yet this coherent view emerged of what a better way to run economy and society might be that fits the modern era, that fits the demography we have now, fits the age pattern that we have now, fits the cultural pattern that we have now, fits the technologies that we have now, because none of those are the same. Family structures have changed so much since the period just after the Second World War and in the 1950s. Even everything you can think of has changed so much, it's pretty unlikely that the same policies that were good ideas then would be good policies now. Mm. And the fact is, they're not adequate.
11: Thinking about us as, you know, as mammals rather than as a society, you know, when faced with a threat, we fight, we flee, or we freeze. Do you think that we're in the frozen moment at the minute?
12: I think we are in a bit of a frozen moment. Yeah, some are still fighting and some are still fleeing. But I think what I'm saying is, I think there's a big part of our society that is a bit frozen at the moment, that don't know whether to go forward or back. There's actually a famous Italian communist, Antonio Gramsci, who wrote many decades ago now about there being periods in history when the old is dying but the new is not yet born. Mm. And I think we are in one of those phases at the moment.
11: The world, you know, there will be people out there, Rob, listening to this who these ideas might resonate with them, but they might be thinking to themselves, yeah, sure, but in many ways the world is obviously, self-evidently, a much better place than it was 50, 60 years ago, nostalgia aside. But as you allude to in the piece, there is a precariousness to society, isn't there? I spoke earlier about taking things for granted. Society is something that we shouldn't take for granted.
12: Yeah, that's right. I mean, the truth is we grew up mainly in an era, I certainly did, that when people expected things to be better generation to generation, that was, if you like, the pattern of the 20th century. We now know that's not true for large parts of us. We can't expect that generations' lives are going to improve. They have improved immensely over that period of time. There's no argument about that. But as things stand now, we can't be confident that our children and our grandchildren will be in a better position than we are, unless we're able to adapt to all these new situations in which we find ourselves.
11: Diagnosing the problem is one thing. Fixing it is another thing entirely. And especially when, there are so many people now, Rob. There are so many people, and there seems to be so much anger. And a lot of the systems that you talk about, they require some form of kind of compromise and agreement, consensus on where we want to go. That's a tricky thing to it almost seems fanciful in 2026.
12: Well, it does seem a bit hard. I actually had a talk the other night at a function with Stephen Rainbow, the Human Rights Commissioner, and he was bemoaning, I don't think he'd mind me saying this was a private conversation, but he was bemoaning the fact that we couldn't have decent conversations anymore. That's really your point, that we had political diatribes, we had noise rather than conversations. And I do think there's something in what Stephen had to say about that we want to condemn people for their points of view rather than try and listen to them, think about what they mean, try and explain our point of view, try and get some sort of, not necessarily consensus, but get some at least understanding of one another about where we're going. So I do think we're in a difficult period in that sense, and we do have to find ways through it. We will eventually. If we don't, we will find that we have much more violent conflict than we've been used to. And that in history, that has been one of the ways in which progress has been made. Wars and major dislocations of that kind have characterized many of these big epochal sort of changes in society. You would hope that we could do rather better than that now. And, you know, I guess I'm saying let's find it out. I don't know the answers. I can observe these things happening. I think that the answers are out there in work that people are doing, but they're still very scattered in the communities and in some academic work, some writing work that you can find, possibly even in the political parties. But at the moment, they're more concerned with making fun of one another than they are making policies that can improve their lives.
11: Mm. Rob, just finally on this, you were, I hope you don't mind my saying this, and into your 70s now. If you were speaking now to the leaders of tomorrow, and who knows, maybe you are, maybe they are listening to this, the leaders of tomorrow, what do you have for them? What's your wisdom, do you think, that you've acquired over those 75 years that is of real resonance right now?
12: I think they've got to have the courage of their convictions. Don't hide your thoughts. Be bold. Be outspoken. Try things. Take more risks. Don't allow yourself to be swept along by this. It's old people like me are probably going to be. You know, I did spend today, actually, so here's an interesting thing, really, with some young entrepreneurs, people in their 20s, who were putting forward cases for all of them, kind of social enterprise kind of things that they developed ideas about and wanted to develop. And frankly, they were full of hope, but also of a bit of apprehension about whether their ideas would advance. So, you know, I'd say to those people, be bold, be brave, have courage. That's what it needs. You're the generation that's going to change this.
11: Rob Campbell, thanks very much, as always.
12: Thanks, Emil.
11: That is Rob Campbell, the AUT Chancellor and former Chair of Health NZ.
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2: 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Now welcome to this block of our news and the current affairs broadcast long ABC Radio Australia One Talk program. Today is phone day number 4 day blong moon June. Na mi radio brand blong you pla Hilda Wayne. All story long current affairs. Now let's talk blong all this blue story. One vote of parliament e writing amendment blong constitution. Solomon Islands Prime Minister e come making one pla round blong em long Australia. To plus sister, I go make him one blog about long Bougainville, long Panimal, Pren, long all. Na ask him long all people, long PNG, he must get ownership one time nuclear team, PNG Chiefs. Past time, same second, he got all big plus story long Radio Australia News.
3: Thank you, Hilda. Israel, na Lebanon, to play one Belpinis long, to play stop first time long all fighting time. He was President Donald Trump. He talk all of them one plus peace deal one time Iran am close to by only come up him long this plus weekend all them. This plus top fight long to play Israel na Lebanon. Emi depend long this plus Hezbollah militant group where Iran is supporting long only stop long firing me go long Israel na arouse long all this plus border area. One plus area ceasefire. Emi no been work good. That's all Israel ambassador long America, he talk all them. Only hope by display walk long display time, long one of all people long Lebanon, only less finish long influence long all Hezbollah na Iran. Sometimes long all Western country, only walk along talk out against him. Israel long passing him, walk along attack him, Gaza na Lebanon, na steal him land long all. China, emi talk look out long Australia all of them, and by close to emi putting 1+55% tariff long beef import. Start long display year, and China he been announcing 1+ new quota system long Australian beef import. Now emi talk and long protecting local agriculture industry long China. China Commerce Ministry, emi been talk out long 1+ warning all of them. This black quota only marking and by close to Australia he come up long end penis na behind long end and beef imports by got narpla 55% tariff long end. Na China emi banning 4+ New Zealand politician long only go inside long China mainland, Hong Kong na Macau long 1+ year behind long only been go visit long Taiwan last month. China he talk by only can reduce him or rouse him this plus ban, suppose all this plus politician only apologize long this plus trip. New Zealand Foreign Affairs Ministry talk all of them, all politicians from New Zealand only survey go all the time long Taiwan, all of them part long one China policy from New Zealand. All of them plenty all country, including Australia and New Zealand, only know got formal ties one time Taiwan, where China he talk all of them emi hap blong China. Opposition coalition blong Australia emi talk all of them by only walk one time government long fight against him latest tariff proposal blong America. Australia, I mean, I'm a long 45 country, we're only facing 1+ new 12.5% tariff that long moon behind. Long one them government long America, I mean, more country, I mean, shooting talk long all of them only got forced labor. Prime Minister Anthony Albanese, emi talk all of them, this proposal long America, emi unjustified. Na shadow trade minister, na national leader Matt Canavan he talk this plat talk talk from America emino turu na emibin Radio Australia News.
2: Thank you, True Sam. Parliament blong one watu itete or writing amendment blong constitution blong country alongside blong public service only calling blong bill for constitution 10th amendment act blong 2026 long 1+ special sitting. Parliament even all right in this block constitutional amendment bill long first reading blong and long vote blong 40 vote only support him na 6 pla member only absent or only no vote long end. Same seke e report.
3: All kata 6 pla member where you no vote ya hem all kata member blong opposition where leader blong all e been talemout finish long debate long principle blong billion se by only abstain. Time hem introduce him constitutional amendment billia long first reading blong hem. Prime Minister Jotham Napat hemi talem parliament se billia hem blong mekem reform blong look se e got more accountability, more transparency inside long public service.
4: Taumwe hemi considerem 10th amendment lo constitution blo yumi hemi focus lo site lo reform. But at the same time, we mean introduce some accountability with them transparency. Especially, I mean, must be based law one merit-based appointment. Law got the members of the Public Service Commission.
3: Prime Minister Napat, hemi say all amendment here by making public service hemi more efficient, long delivering all service.
4: The benefits of this reform hemi extend far beyond commission itself. An accountable, transparent and merit-based public service will lead to a more efficient government overall. Policies and programs informed by knowledgeable leaders and we have created a way for effective governance and better service delivery.
3: MC Amendment Billia, I got four for item long him.
4: Billia, we have back in the Honorable House here. You may amend the Constitution of the Republic of Vanuatu and by you may look law. Got four items where it's stop inside the constitution. Number one, hemi lo site lo right to clean, healthy, and sustainable environment. Number two, hemi criteria lo yumi appoint them lo grounds for removal of the members of the electoral commission. And number three, qualification and disqualification of appointment as members of the public service commission. And number four, and policies and lawful directions of the government.
3: But you may hear Prime Minister Napat, he may make him small talk long all four for the item, blong amendment here, blong constitution.
4: Law site law right to a clean and healthy and sustainable environment. I mean, no very clear as to how you may have a proceed law area. Law ting says, suppose you may pass him this amendment. I got any. Nivanuatu and individual, let me have a challenge him government by putting government law code from right below him, law site law clean, healthy and sustainable development. So with them guidance, law council of ministers, this section, why you miss have repeal him. And then we become law section by a couple amendment to repeal him item here. Mr. Speaker, law number two, item we have by look lo site lo criteria of appointment and grounds of removal of the members of the electoral commission. We want them me refer lo article 18 lo constitution. And me refer lo electoral commission. And me read all same say there shall be an electoral commission consisting of a chairman and two members appointed by the president of the republic acting in accordance with the advice of the judicial service commission. And then me also me outline them all got the members law commission. Mr. Speaker, law section here, you know, got any provisions where me cater for removal law all got the commissions. That's why you may submit an amendment law constitution law cater for this.
3: Prime Minister Napat, let me talk about more all amendment items number 3, more number 4.
4: Number 3, Honorable Speaker, let me qualification and disqualification of appointment as members of the Public Service Commission. Amendment where you may sakarambake ni kam, you may repeal him section 59.3 and then you may replace him with a new 59.3, whereby he empower in Parliament, he may provide him removal and qualification and disqualification of appointment as members of the Public Service Commission. Number four, Mr. Speaker, hemi orga the policies and law directions of the government. And we want them back in, law refer law article 60, the constitution when we provide for the functions of the Public Service Commission, especially sub-article 64, when we provide that public service is not subject to the direction or control of any person or body in exercise of its function. Honourable Speaker, stop. Now, government, let me look at that, let me probably let me introduce him on Aravala addition law amendment here. And I may now let me help him better manage policy priorities for government. Time any government of the day without him come inside, let me save able to roll out all the policy directives for him. So, item 5 of this amendment now, let me provide that despite the public service not subject to the direction and control of any other person or body, the public service is subject to the policies and lawful directions of the government.
3: After Prime Minister Jotham Napat hemi introduced him constitutional amendment bill, opposition leader Ismail Kalsakau hemi tok and tale maut se orgata long opposition baino vote long bill.
5: Mi want them tale maut sem se and bamba mi explain him bamba ya mi valai abstain. Mi valai abstain long all principles. We will abstain all principles from cut all reasons blog up. You know, say, we will tell them, say, you know, must go. We will start tell them, no more, say, you may must careful, say, Bamba, you may want them all good for intentions where you may want them, but you may make them, you know, mad by some thing where Bamba, you make them say, Bamba is polemma, want them where you need blog up. Now, we will tell them, say, we will abstain from, say, whilst where you me have a multi thing where you come inside there say bamba change all same all processes where me lead the camblo bamba bile come custom blessia you mean no harm you mean no sorry whether he cut independence long thing here say bamba he come blo bamba lawyer bamba he come inside blo bamba you me deal with him or no cut whether you become stop espouse more principles.

0: to all recovery work behind long cyclone Myla. Tupla Prime Minister Iwan Beltu long by Tupla government ikirapim 1+ security treaty name long Australia na Solomon Islands. Christian Rita Manu Leong ibin walk long behind him round long Prime Minister Wale ikam long Australia na emi tok mo long display one time same seke.
1: Yeah, well, ever since new Prime Minister of Solomon Islands, Matthew Wale, with him delegation, blow him, or keta, come across lo Australia, lo Sunday, or keta been well received, especially lo side lo governance level or diplomatic level. You may look him, keta, I've come lo Canberra, and got him for red carpet, welcome, and you may look him counterpart, blow him too, Prime Minister Anthony Albanese, where him were there with him, other several high level MPs too, where keta, welcome home to Prime Minister Matthew Wale. On top of that, you may look him reception blow Solomon Islanders, where okata welcome home to new Prime Minister lo Canberra and Samfala, as you may look him lo this is a press release where maybe come out from Prime Minister's office that Pandilo Solomon Islanders now okata come for travel as far as Sydney or to drive almost 6 hours or same for visiting Prime Minister with him delegation blow him. Okatalo there for a few more days. You may understand him that Prime Minister Babahemi travel to New Zealand lo end of this fala week or weekend. But one Babahem happen next, you may not really save as media no got him any access lo itinerary or one of my plans, blow Prime Minister as him travel to Brisbane today with him. Rest of delegation blow him. Base law some for announcements will come out. No more you miss out that by him, he go lo one of the barracks lo Brisbane for go look little bit lo military or some of the things where him lo there security forces lo this fella barracks. But otherwise, a lot of it you may just look him once him happen finish na so. So many people here, lo Solomon Islands, okata look him as one for a positive step, especially for relationship between Solomon Islands with them Australia. But at the same time, plan to look closely for look him that okata promises and okata changes where new Prime Minister him tell him out and Baba him come out in real time.
2: All right, awesome. You say, yeah, I'm meeting finish Prime Minister Anthony Albanese from Australia. Yeah, you saw talk come a little bit more, long want him to tell a story about?
1: Yes, well, in terms of what to tell a story, in Salo press conference where you may look him, at the very top, I think for many Solomon Islanders, Oketal, very happy for hearing that by Australia him provide him support, especially time him come low free education, which is one of the key priorities where Prime Minister Wale him tell him low day one time him inside low or time him inside this fella top job. And that one too commitment where Australia him put him and I'm willing for achieve him too this fella priority with him some fella other partners more where I could say. You may also understand him, Australia, I mean, make him announcement that Baba Oketa double him to number blow training and vocational scholarships to 1,500 law 2027. On top of that, too, I think many Solomon Islanders Oketa happy law announcement blow this for like increase blow Pacific engagement visa. Which is currently 150 fala Solomon Islanders now. Save go Australia for waka. But this time, imi hear him lo this fala announcement, hemi double na 200 to 300 as of next year. So that fala commitment to plan de lo people oketa talk about. On top of that too, some fala millions of dollars where Australia hemi give him in terms of support him na devastation where happened lo western part lo country after tropical cyclone Myla and also for help out to some fala look at the impacts law fuel crisis where Solomon Islands hemi experience him. So plan de lo commitments and announcement hemi been to fala leaders have been tell him out. So plan de lo people here but just wait no more for look him one him never by happen.
2: So Chrissy to fala been talk to lo side long security arrangement, yeah. And I think to fala by talk more about one fala pact between Australia and Solomon Islands, and at the same time, by government blow wale, he may look more long this fella pact where former government he may garim with in China.
1: Yes, so.

0: hemi first time too for public hearing, Prime Minister Matthew Wale, mi pa tell him out that hemi garam disal copy blood is for Solomon Islands and China Pakia, where hemi say hemi no garam enough time it for go through thoroughly. But as you may understand him, Australia and Solomon Islands, okata agrina for starting talk for this fella new security treaty, and hemi kamo sem one fella news where especially Prime Minister of Australia Anthony Albanese hemi tell him out that hem like looking Australia now for security partner of choice, not only bro Solomon but bro kata other Pacific countries too, and hemi looking kata sign him similar treaties or same with them other Pacific island countries or same lo Papua New Guinea, milukim lo Fiji, as to fala start for story na about him this fala new security treaty. Solomon Islands Prime Minister to you milukim him indicate him a little bit that hemi inside lo this fala same direction or arrangement to hemi like him for country. But here lo Solomon Islands, I think many people okata go pasina this fala stage where lo look lo geopolitics side of things, yeah, for many Solomon Islanders. There's a lot more to security for them, and okata simply like for looking that money or the selen or the resources, trainings and support where come from any partners, hemi come for help him na local force or local Solomon Islands, Royal Solomon Islands Police Force, so that by okata save able for be the first point of contact time anything may happen, whether lo disaster or time or riot or anything or same, people like for garam confidence back to local police, you know, going forward.
1: ABC News Miri Longoniara, Christian Luta Amonu Leong, he talk one time same second. Papua New Guinea, he must get ownership or looks over all some nupla NRL team, PNG chief. Every team belong all people, na only must look out team long passing only saw him. Display me talk blong program director blong Pacific Islands program long low institute Oliver Nobetao. Mr. Nobetao, he talk law na order and me one pla big pla issue where security blong all tourists come long looking more game he must good pla. And me talk all people he must look save long this pla team na look out him all people he come inside long country. Me ask Mr. Nobetao long talk more long this pla.
2: Yes, I think I am a more because something straight. Sometimes Mr. Lukim not thinking blom yet. Sometimes Mr. Lukim was a media. He can, he buy a report, lol, big pla or law and order issue, or say, or tribal fight, no, something's a come up. Na, emsa, how about me talk? Osem, emsa walking, osem, picture blem, picture no good blems, I go big plus threat. But yes, me agree, osem, law and order, emsa player, even it's not just all Australians, but even PNG Port Moresby residents too, also feeling, osem, law and order, one play issue. So yes, PNG government, em need law step up, law side dolisla, law time this has come up, increasing presence, law police, na security, law make it safe, law man. But I think one big plan, good plan way law make him, na impact lasting effect, suppose all PNG man, Mary, he look him as almost take ownership of this team. Almost talk, this line team blow you me. The time all months I come, lo up, MC represent him, you me, yeah. So you me must show him what a good pla way na talk. Oh, you me, had him news or some PNG no one to save up, but suppose you go to rugby. No got one pla, no, no, or no good something, but not come up to you. All months I'm a master to this team. Now, me pla take ownership of him, so because I'm also representing me pla online of PNG too.
1: Yeah, good blood. Good blood point you make him ownership in one plus one plus something or people need to think him time only awesome looks have a lot this la big plus work boom come up na melong PNG Australia government.
2: Yeah, are you talking about now you talk me like it is how you talk here, say work boom blow PNG Australia government. Now you must come down the work boom blow PNG line yet. Me plus come on to talk SM team blow me plus. Miplama's proud of this team, now this initiative now. So MOSM, suppose you serve as well man back come low house blue you, but you clean him up, now you must welcome him all good, now you must show him good for passing. Now way too, but Mipla can make him lose a team, low experience for line he come. It's at the port must be no, but look him now, no save all PNG line, all got good for passing. Also come inside, now suppose you all look him osem. And by proving this a point where Prime Minister Marape been making us this line more kind unifying what a project on national unity again.
1: Na Oliver long Australia you serve penis all teams all get clubs na em all big blow all business all arms blow all stuff to support him club and all teams belong all Australia government give big plus support long help him PhD chiefs lo start him this team bien ben look to look bien em you think awesome chiefs must get some plaque and road long making money belong all yet long club he must continue.
2: Yes, I think I'm up a big plus something. Now, right now, I'm up missing Lodisla, how about talk, ecosystem, blow this la team. You're right, online, time me, Wabalili Mangi, me been grow up, lo Canberra, na happy plus a stop, close to lap, Canberra Raiders Club, I been stop, lo hap. Now you can go up, now you can watch a game, na come up member again, lo hap. Now me plan it one kind of club inside lo here, lo PNG, well, man can go, na I say, mem. Club lo PNG Chiefs, you can watch him game lo up, you can carry more family blue, you go. But this club, local club here too, Emba one main money making, revenue generating body, blah this team. But you can see money through lo sponsorships, lo line come, no sponsoring team. But by you also making money through lo membership fees, where all man merry, he like supporting this team, all become a member, but it's a team. Na M can come up with something or say, but you see more discount or tickets, you go on local games, or discount or merchandise, one time or jersey, or rugby ball, kind of same. So yes, you're right. Support M come, na idea, na thinking inside the Australian government, PG government, NRL one time. M or say, this la team, all support him now. But after 10 years now, M by start to find out how M can make him money, blow him yet now. All by looking after first year, okay, how much money M generate him. Okay, about looking second year, third year, fourth. Now, this is funding, yeah, 600 million, even come down, the Australian government. And this is a portion to this land, the supporting team for 10 years. But all like looking, over time, all like him team here, lo grow, na emiat, by start, say, independent, one of the independent company, blow emiat. So, yes, all by need, lo working big, lo revenue generation, lo yet. Now, big, lo something, I've come, lo online, lo PNG, yet, must support him. All must go, na watch him games, na all must buy him. A membership fee, one time, lo this a club.
1: And program director, Blong Pacific Islands program, Long Lowe Institute, Oliver Nobetau, e Talk Talk. Tupla susa, Blong, we work Long East Pacific Province, Lina na Ellen Damwat. Tupla ibin go Long Bougainville, Long Panemout, na connect again, one time, all family. Blong one plan man, Blong Australia, where papa Blong Tupla, ibin work one time, Long 1950s, go Long 1960s. Name Blong this Blong Australian man, Gordon Berry Charles, where he been plantation manager na papa Blong Tupla Susa. Damwat Emetele, he been work all same foreman long Tio Pasino na Bian Long Sorokin Plantation. Lina na Ellen Damwat, he been go come up long Bougainville na painim Ples Matmat. Well, he been planning Mr. Gordon Charles Longen na Tupla Harem long all people long Ples. Also Mary Blong Gordon na Tupla Liklik Pikini Blong Tupla, even losing Bougainville, na go back long Australia to Blong Moon behind. Lina Damwat is talking ABC News Mary Long Port Moresby, Tekla Gunga also M na Susab Long M. He like connect one time Tupla Fiona na James Charles, where Tupla Liklik Pikini Tassel, time only been stopped one time long Bougainville.
3: Recent Blong me lo go back to Bougainville, me go back lo look it, pie find him out closer Blong me, na family Blong me. Me been Mi kam lo mi stalo wiwek na mi kam lo Moresby na one time Helen stop lo here mi tupla go lo Bougainville lo lukim. 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This la time mi stop long em, mi born long em, Mr. Charles Gordon he bin plantation manager lo this la time. Papa blow mi mi bin walk underneath lo Charles Gordon. 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Na time mi pla go, me go lo pine him out. School me bin school long em lo this la island only call him Sapusa. Lo first day, second day, me kam lo Sorokin. 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Na I got one pla family only reside lo this la hap only talking me pla story osem. Mr. Charles Gordon he been die planning mem long. Arare la aus blong em. Na me pla bin I go pay him cement mak man mat blong em bin stay in selo bus. 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Headstone blong em stop so. Me na Helen me to pla kiss him photo blong. Headstone blong em.
4: Thank you na this la recent where now you come talk one time you play online the Radio Australia And one of my sting thing blong you lokam story one time pla lo this pla visit blu you na sister blu go back and lo Bougainville.
3: After 60 years now mi lapuna meeting him lo go back and lo looking closer blo life blo me pla ego lo this la resena me pla ego kama pla this la hapna me pla looking this la headstone.
4: You got some pla talk talk you like make him lo all family blo golden childs you can make him now.
3: Okay, recent blow me pla all same. Time me pla go harem na all line is stop loha polito. Mary blow ngem wanted to pla pikinini only been stop after 2 months time only bury papa blow all na only go back to Australia. Me pla look him tasol. Me pla kisim sila story so. Now suppose me pla like reconnect one time sila to pla pikinini blow ngem ya. Only call him Fiona na James Charles. If only stop somewhere in Australia, me pla I got big pla like him long. Reconnect one time all, only masabe lo mi pla na mi pla masabe long all. 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Na they were babies. So me no kill a good long all, but me like osem. 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
1: Em Lina Damot, Ibin Tok Tok one time ABC News Mary Long Port Moresby, Tekla Gunga. Now radio friend, em tasan me play gat long bring me come long harem blue pla tete. Maki mulgeta one walk here long ABC Radio Australia One Talk program. May Hilda Wayne me talk. Hama Mastro, long you play stop one time me pla. Na bunga me pla one kind time tomorrow long nar pla harem blo this pla program. Em tasol you play stop good na bye bye now.
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9: Midweek Media Watch with Mr. Midweek Media Watch himself, Colin Peacock, who joins me from the studio in Wellington. Hello.
10: How are you doing, Emil?
9: I'm doing pretty good, mate. Are you a big reader, Colin?
10: No. Too lazy. I just read news stuff
9: on your computer.
10: Books hurt my head.
9: Really?
10: I did like the thought of Kirsty. Did she say she was sometimes having to furiously finish a book to be ready for book club to give herself an hour? I've just got this picture of an otherwise
9: furrowed brow,
10: erudite person was sitting white knuckle gripping this book and running out
9: popping,
10: to finish this
9: popping with rage. Yeah, exactly.
10: Aggressively turning the pages like the way Mike Hosking scrunches up paper and throws it in the bin on his breakfast show on another radio station.
9: Cursing past Kirsty. Do you ever do that? Do you ever think, oh, past Colin, what an idiot he is?
10: No.
9: Well, neither do I. I never think that about you either. I think it about myself quite often, though. All right, let's jump into some media news, Cole, and we'll start with talking about our nuclear-free policy, which we did on this very program last night. The Prime Minister has said there will be no change to our 40-year-old nuclear policy, which is not much of a headline, perhaps, on the face of it, but how it ended up in the news this week is quite interesting.
10: Yes, and they also talked about this on the Whip just a short time ago on the Wallace Chapman program that precedes your one. You know the one?
9: Yeah, I do. Yep. The Whip, the panel.
10: That's the one. Yeah, it was on the Whip. And Jenna Lynch was one of the guests from Stuff, senior political correspondent there, and she referenced this as well. So, yes, this was Pete Hegseth, the US Secretary of War, at the Shangri-La Dialogue in Singapore, where our Defence Minister was also there. It's a sort of intergovernmental and expert gathering, discussing military policy and geopolitics and things like that. So, yeah, in the course of it, there was one New Zealand journalist there, and as Jenna Lynch name-checked her, it was Anna Fifield, formerly Asia-Pacific editor of the Washington Post and a New Zealander, and formerly editor of the Post here in Wellington. And it was all because, as Jenna said, you know, Anna prompted Pete Hegseth, was able to ask him about his comments, where he said, as he has been saying recently, countries spending less than 3.5% of their GDP on defence were free riding. Mm. Does that include New Zealand? She asked him. It does. And then I think in his response, it became free loading, which does sound worse. Now, free riding sounds like fun. Oh, more the merrier, but free loading sounds like you're
4: free ride.
10: Well, free loading sounds like you're dragging back you're bringing the ride to a crashing halt or slowing it down. Mm-hmm. Dr. Don Brash, on his blog, also noted this. He said, one question from a New Zealand freelancer in a Singaporean ballroom. Suddenly, we're relitigating our nuclear-free identity and its place in a rapidly reshaping global security order. So you have, I guess, a freelancer asking a guy talking about free riding, who then turned it into free loading. And that was the trajectory of it. But it was our Defence Minister, Chris Penk, later asked by a journalist from Bloomberg about what this might mean for our anti-nuclear policy, where he volunteered that, you know, given that Australia had nuclear powered subs, it will be helpful for us to have that conversation. And then, of course, a bit like Rob Campbell, your guest just a moment ago, was talking about people having these positions that just sends up red flags. I think anything that sounds like backsliding on a fairly foundational foreign policy of ours, opposition politics, come into play. And, you know, that's what forced the Prime Minister into saying there will be no change, no government I lead, et cetera, et cetera. So in a sense of it, one sense, you know, we have a couple of days gone by, nothing has changed. And yet it's something that's so sensitive, a kind of third rail issue up there with the capital gains tax and the stuff like that, that's deemed to be politically non-negotiable, and that becomes news.
9: It was interesting to see how much coverage there was of this yesterday, including, as I mentioned before, on this very programme. What did you make, like, do you think that this is a genuine story, or was it just kind of noise which followed from an off-the-cuff remark from a defence minister at a big geopolitical conference?
10: Well, it was interesting that, you know, Dr. Don Brash was commenting and pointing out the intervention of Anna Fifield that kind of sparked it, because back in, I think it was 2005, he was one famously saying that the anti-nuclear policy could be gone by lunchtime if the government changed, or so reports of that said at the time. So, I mean, guess fair enough to explore if a national minister, and a relatively new one at that level, in that role particularly, had somehow indicated that they were open to change, even if it wasn't deemed to be politically practical, not beyond the bounds of possibility. There could be some running up the flagpole to see what response it gets. But the Otago Daily Times did an editorial on it saying it kind of drowned out the point Chris Peckham was making, that given that Australia is a formal ally of New Zealand, they are beginning to acquire nuclear-powered vessels. If there are to be formal naval exchanges, then this will be a sticking point. So the ODT says he was not calling for a reversal of this dearly held long-standing stance. He was just pointing out an issue which will arise for either this, well, probably a future government, because it'll be some time before Australia gets those submarines, if indeed they do in the end. So they're saying, look, you know, it was in the spirit of that dialogue and not something that necessarily needs to be jumped on by the media. But as Jenna Lynch said on the Whip, you know, this was a misstep by a minister, politically speaking, because if you're going to say something like that, you would want to be saying that this would only be possible after consultation and alerting the public to the possibility, and, you know, a full canvassing of this this possibly fraught issue in our political life. So, yeah, she said it was a mistake, so therefore probably a legit story. And the other aspect of it, Phil Pennington for RNZ wrote a really good story, because if the threat of all this from the blustering Secretary of War, Pete Hegseth, is, you know, if you don't toe the line, you don't spend what we think is fair and get with the program, then your defence and security relationships are, you know, you risk being cut out of the loop. Phil did a really good story about this for RNZ, published today, Pete Hegseth, Freeloading Snipe, Should New Zealand Be Worried, which kind of laid out the depth of engagement, all the international groupings we belong to and defence alliances of various types that we're a part of, that, you know, in theory would have to be unpicked. It makes it a much more complicated story than just Pete Hegseth raising the prospect of us, you know, being outcast as freeloaders.
9: Can we not call him the Secretary of War, Colin? Come on.
10: What he's did I just Secretary say? Did I say defence?
9: He's the Secretary of Defence. He's not the... I know he wants to be called the Secretary of War, but come on, let's...
10: We were equivocating last time we discussed women and saying a bit of both. We were alternating.
9: Yeah. Oh, well. That's interesting. Anyway, I did find that discourse actually really, really fascinating, and I think it's good for New Zealand to have conversations like that. Mm-hmm. Right, let's move on. The New Zealand author of a lid-lifting lid about Facebook/Meta was in the news again recently, Colm.
10: Yeah, Sarah Wynne-Williams, the author of Careless People, a book which caused a bit of a sensation when it came out, I think, early last year. So she appeared on stage at a literary festival in Wales to discuss her book, but because of gagging orders, effectively that's what we're going to call them, a twin pair of orders, really, she didn't feel able to speak about it. And here is how it was explained for RNZ News by World Watch's Neva Chittick.
11: It's believed Ms. Wynne-Williams faces a fine of $84,000 every time she breaches the order. The two journalists who hosted the panel at the Hay Festival introduced her as an author in a hostage situation. Meta warned Ms. Wynne-Williams that the appearance would breach the court order, so Ms. Wynne-Williams didn't nod or shake her head during the session.
9: I mean, some of the images with it from this were really quite striking and impactful. What did you? Was the silence a bit of a stunt, though? Do you think, like a reverse empty chairing? Is she truly unable to speak for fear of prosecution?
10: Yeah, I felt there definitely was a bit of performativeness about it. Carol Cadwallader was one of the. She's written a lot about Meta and the evils of big tech herself. She was saying, yeah, blink once if you can hear us, Sarah. Blink twice if you think Mark Zuckerberg is an asshole. So, yeah, I think there was a bit of performativity about it. But those gagging orders are real. There's basically non-disparagement provisions, which effectively mean that by the terms of her exit from the company some years ago, she's not supposed to or not allowed to or able to say bad things that might bring the company into disrepute. And also the specific claims in the book that they dispute mean the other order, the other injunction is that she can't then promote the book because that would be deemed, you know, not fair or actionable by Meta. So they have won that court order that prevents her from doing that. But it's not a new thing. That she's been in this position, because do you remember she was quite soon after the publication, she was all lined up to go on 9 to noon at RNZ and talk to Catherine Ryan. Mm-hmm. And that happened at very late notice. They said, look, sorry, we can't. These court orders have just come through. And at that point, they weren't really sure what that obliged them to do or not to do. But in December last year, she did, Sarah Wynne-Williams, appear on a BBC show, which is called Strong Message Here. And it's all about the use and abuse of language, and it's hosted by the comedians and satirists Armando Iannucci and Stuart Lee.
12: You are our first gagged guest, I think.
13: Yes, I'm going to be the most quiet guest you've ever had on the podcast.
12: Very early on when the show first started, I was singing the praises of the book. You're not allowed to sing the praises of your book, are
13: I'm
12: you?
13: I'm not.
12: You're
14: you
12: not.
14: You can't talk, mention your own book.
12: No, but we can. You're not allowed to publicise it. But I'd Correct. Say it's a tremendous Christmas gift idea for anyone who's into paranoia and confirmation that everything's as bad as you thought it might be.
14: Right, but you're not allowed to say anything about it.
13: I mean, maybe I could say don't buy it.
14: Okay.
12: Yes.
14: Are you a source of frustration to your publicist?
13: I think I just make everybody's job very difficult.
14: Well, yeah, or easy.
13: Yes, as well.
12: Yeah,
13: either way.
12: Yeah.
9: That's interesting. She did, I'm not sure if the episode's still up, but she did do an interview about the book with Emily Maitlis on the newsagents. Did you hear that?
10: Yeah, that's right. In fact, I think we took a cut or two from it at the time.
9: I think
10: time.
9: We might have done, yeah.
10: So so she's clearly worked out where,
9: well, that was,
10: what
9: exactly.
10: She can, what
9: I think
10: she can
9: that was
10: navigate.
9: After extensive discussion with lawyers, but I think that was way before the actual publication, a couple of weeks before the actual publication of the book and the slapping of the gag order. It's an interesting listen. I'm not sure if it's still up, but was she able to say anything of any substance on the show at all, though?
10: Yeah, they did it quite cleverly. So basically the host, Armando Iannucci, the main host, reframed it as being about AI in general and all the things we need to worry about. And that was sort of safer ground, I suppose. And he found it weird for himself because those are his initials. So he says he often feels weird when he says, you know, AI threatening future of the universe. You know, he feels personally weird about it. But he talked about this, the sycophancy of AI, where all these pioneers are regarded as geniuses who have effectively been allowed to do what they want to see where it takes the world and their technology. And talking about that was a kind of a way, I think, in this program, which went on for about, I think, 45 minutes or more, a way of allowing Sarah Wynne-Williams to say some things about Meta without really mentioning it. And this is part of the bit that illustrates that.
13: Growth underpins all of these technology companies. That is the beating heart of technology is more.
14: What you're saying is talking about the danger of it is a form of marketing as well, because it makes it look like an exciting and powerful thing.
13: Look, if something feels dangerous and like it shouldn't be happening, people want to know more. Yeah. I say that as someone who's not allowed to say more, but you know, that does feel like the surest way to make someone want to know and be part of something is say, oh, it's a bit dangerous.
10: Yeah, it feels a little bit sort of Soviet in a way, doesn't it? Like, you know, as if there's a team of people listening to that and going, is she talking about it? Is she undermining the, you know, the collective possibilities of the five-year plan there as well? Because she doesn't mention it by name. It is all a bit strange. And, you know, given that those companies, or that company Meta and its platforms are all about people being allowed to say an awful lot of things to an awful lot of people, often, you know, not following their own terms and conditions. It does feel weird and there's a bit dystopian irony that she's being pressed down upon with orders in the nature of those ones that she seems obliged to have to follow through and go through these sort of very strange and convoluted media appearances like those two.
9: Well, she might not be able to say, but I've read their book and I found it a fascinating and eye-opening record, read. So there you go. Take that with what you will.
10: It's a bit like Amanda Iannucci's endorsement. What was it? The perfect gift for someone who's paranoiac and thinks the world really is as bad as it could possibly be.
9: That's right. All right. On the subject of gagging, last week, NZME's billionaire shareholder Jim Grennan failed to stop media reporting on his involvement with this wholly unsuccessful, that's a quote, defamation case he funded against TVNZ, Colin.
10: Yeah, this was last Thursday, so just within our kind of 7-day weekly frame for Midweek Media Watch, I guess. So this was a defamation case last year. So the state broadcaster TVNZ, or state-owned broadcaster, now wants its cost paid because they won that defamation case, which was Julian Batchelor from the Stop Go Co-Governance campaign, who was suing TVNZ for news reports which referred to a pamphlet that he was circulating and the assertions made about him in the news report that he'd indulged in racist rhetoric. So last Thursday, this hearing for costs, because this lawsuit was deemed wholly unsuccessful by the judge and they want their money. So this question is whether James Grennan should be liable. So the judge, David Clark, said there's genuine public interest in this because James Grennan's lawyer has said, I want to make sure my client's reputation won't be attacked in reporting. And so they wanted the media benches to be cleared and so that this could be discussed, this question, without media reporting. But the judge said, nope, genuine public interest in this, media, stay where you are. And yes, James Grennan, by the way, is the biggest shareholder now, in case people have forgotten, in NZME. He's progressively upped his stake. And that's a company, of course, that owns the New Zealand Herald, News Talk ZB and other media outlets.
9: Remind us how this came about in the first place.
10: Yeah, so the defamation case failed last year because the claim was wholly unsuccessful. And then the reason James Grennan was involved was because it emerged during the proceedings that Julian Batchelor, the Stop Go co-governance campaigner, revealed almost inadvertently through one of his own witnesses, who was the ex-TVNZ newsreader Peter Williams, that it was in fact James Grennan who had funded and encouraged this legal pursuit, this defamation case. So he then, Julian Batchelor, attempted to sue TVNZ about these comments that have been made about him. And then the lawyer, Davey Salmon, who's the lawyer for TVNZ, who also fought that defamation action TVNZ defended against the Tellies company, put it to the court or to the judge that this information just hadn't been known to them. So they're saying it is Mr. Grennan who decided to fund the litigation through Mr. Batchelor. This isn't a disputed issue. This is the judge's words. So he takes the risk himself by putting his hand up and being involved in this proceeding. So that's the judge's position.
9: Having the largest shareholder in a major media company who is also on its board fund a defamation case against another media company surely is highly, well, is it highly unusual? I suppose there aren't that many largest shareholders in major media companies or no. board members in New Zealand.
10: No, it's not a circumstance that could come around very often. I think it has happened in Australia where they have a rather different culture and overlapping, shareholdings or overlapping interests in newspaper publishing, broadcasting, etc. They even had to change the law to kind of separate those out, but technology has made those differences a bit meaningless. But anyhow, in court, James Grennan's lawyer compared his client's funding Julian Batchelor's case to his own donations to Forrest and Bird. So he said, look, I know Forrest and Bird might bring legal proceedings, and I know that my membership money goes to enable them to do that. You know, should I suddenly become liable because I think Forrest and Bird might not be doing the right thing, he asked in court.
9: Okay.
10: So, yeah, I guess his point was if James Grennan paid for the legal case, doesn't mean he's controlling it or responsible for it. But Davey Salmon, the lawyer for TVNZ, said, no, this is very different, you know, between just donating to Forrest and Bird and what they do with their money. They say, this is TVNZ's position, that that James Grennan is an active donor and the case just simply wouldn't have proceeded without him.
9: Any outcome on this so far, Cole?
10: Well, no, the judges reserved this decision, so the hearing's been had. But Hayden Donnell wrote this up for the spin-off last Thursday, and his final conclusion, concluding sentence, was that the legal teams for TVNZ and Sanjana Hatatua, who's the academic who was accused of these defamatory statements, in the original defamation case that failed, their legal teams both went to the Shakespeare Tavern across the road and seemed to be in good spirits.
9: There you go. All right, let's, what's the time? 7 minutes to. Yeah, let's talk about this. The business publication, NBR, not especially happy, Cole, with the New Zealand Herald for using details from its annual rich list. Yeah. And this is kind of the latest in this, a series of, I guess, talking publicly and actually taking action from NBR for, I guess, perceived abuses of its subscription model, and people, either loads of people use sharing one subscription or taking copyrighted material from NBR's, which is locked behind a paywall for NBR, and using it outside of a paywall setting. It's, I think it's very interesting, this story, this wider story in the media.
10: Yeah, I think what's at the heart of it is the determination of the owner, and also at least one of the co-editors, Hamish McNichol. He's one of a pair of co-editors who also speaks about this stuff, and we've spoken to him on Media Watch about this earlier, the subscription issue you mentioned. But they're determined, I think, that the value of what NBR does, now that they're a digital company that has their stuff online for paying subscribers, no ads, no sponsors, no nothing, it's all to do with getting subscribers income, that they want the value of what they do protected. Now that rich list that they published, it's the 40th year of it this year, the next iteration coming out sometime this month, and they've been running previews, you know, 40 years of the rich list and background articles and historical stuff from down the years all year long. This used to be a really big component of their income when they were in print. There were people that bought the list for a premium that didn't subscribe when it was a printed paper.
9: Well, and they put a huge amount of work into it as well, into collating it.
10: Yes, and that's what they're saying here. So their dispute is with NZME, the publishers of the Herald, because the Herald has this Society Insider column where they're often writing about people who are on that.
15: RNZ News at 9 o'clock. Paul Marier, good evening. I'm Mark Leishman. The leader of a religious group, who is one of four charged with the kidnapping and manslaughter of Shulai Wang, has cross-examined a detective on handwritten notes found in his home. Ms. Wang's body was found in Auckland's Gulf Harbour 2 years ago, wrapped in rubbish bags. The Crown says Ms. Wang came to New Zealand to seek religious instructions from Kaishi Liu and lived with his family. The Crown says the defendants recorded their daily lives and what happened to Ms. Wang in notes and recordings found in their Orewa home. At the High Court in Auckland, Mr. Liu asked Detective Beth Bates how the meaning of the notes was interpreted.
16: Could it tell whether it was literal, metaphorical, religious, fictional, or facts confirming people had done?
15: Beth Bates replied, it depends on the particular note. An insurance council proposal to redirect the fire levy into a new community protection fund has received a muted political response. The council says Fire and Emergency New Zealand should be funded directly by the Crown, and the levy insurers collect on its behalf could help pay for the climate adaptation. Speaking at the council's annual conference in Auckland, Finance Minister Nicola Willis says the proposal was essentially asking for an extra pot of funding. She says the government is already stepping up its investment, including $400 million to upgrade vulnerable highways. Labour leader Chris Hipkins said the proposal wasn't viable in the short term because the government would have to find the money for fens from somewhere else. Israel and Lebanon have agreed to a conditional ceasefire, according to a joint statement issued by the United States. It's designed to end the fighting between Israel and the Iranian-backed group Hezbollah, who were not part of the talks between the Israeli and Lebanese US ambassadors in Washington. Here's the BBC's James Reid.
17: This agreement would require Hezbollah to stop its attacks on Israeli forces and withdraw from the south. It also outlines the creation of pilot zones, where the Lebanese army would establish control. But Hezbollah was not involved in the negotiations, and there's no requirement for the Israeli army to withdraw. A similar agreement in April failed to end the fighting. Washington has been pressing for a ceasefire in Lebanon, partly because Iran has made it a condition for a wider peace deal.
15: A section of State Highway 1 in northern Auckland is closed after a building caught fire at Te Hana. Emergency services were called just before 6 o'clock tonight. The highway is closed between Coronation Street and Whakapiro Road. Motorists are being diverted through Mangawhai. The Nelson City Council has yet to make a decision on the future of first-term councillor whose financial interests have caused headaches. Councillor Lisa Austin and her husband own a transport business. It has no direct contracts with the council, but does deal with two contractors. The law prevents people from being elected or appointed if they have interests with the council of more than $25,000 in a year, unless they get an exemption. Councillors received a report at a closed-door meeting today, but it's under wraps and they won't make any decisions until a meeting next week. Doubts are being raised about TSB's proposal to merge with Heartland Bank. One former chairperson of the Taranaki Institution, Elaine Gill, has likened it to selling off the family silver. She fought to keep TSB an independent bank in the 1980s.
18: I don't think I've ever regretted that, and I don't think Taranaki's ever regretted that. We own 100% of our own bank, and it's a profitable bank.
15: TSB is owned by the philanthropic Trust Toy Foundation. It wants to sell the bank to the Auckland-headquartered Heartland for $620 million in return for a 17.5% stake in a new entity, TSB Heartland Bank. Toy Foundation says the deal would give TSB the scale it needs to compete in the modern banking environment. And locals in Dunedin are worried a beloved dinosaur slide could be removed after 60 years. The St Kilda's Marlow Park has been delegated $4.6 million for a revamp, which could include removing the slide. Dunedin City Councillor Andrew Sims remembers going on the slide when it opened at the age of six. Mr Sims says kids today still love the slide and he wants to see funding put aside to refurbish it. And that's the news.
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15: You're listening to RNZ National with Emile Donovan and Knights next. The short forecast until midnight Friday. For northern to Waikato, including Coromandel, the Bay of Plenty, also Taupo. Scattered showers turning to rain tomorrow afternoon with heavy falls and possible squally thunderstorms. For Gisborne and Hawke's Bay, also Whanganui and Manawatu, a few spots of rain becoming widespread Friday afternoon. Waitomo to Taranaki and Taihape, also Horowhenua to Wellington and Wairarapa. Periods of rain, sometimes heavy, with squally thunderstorms possible about Taranaki and Waitomo. For Marlborough, Nelson and Buller, it's mostly cloudy with periods of rain and possibly heavy and thundery about western Nelson and the Marlborough Sounds. For Grey to Fiordland, periods of rain, sometimes heavy, possibly thundery, easing to showers in the morning. Canterbury, Otago and Southland, partly cloudy with a few spots of rain, especially about Canterbury, tomorrow evening. And for the Chatham Islands, cloudy periods with a few spots of rain Friday night. 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I'll be back with a complete roundup of the day's news stories for you at 10 o'clock.
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9: Thank you, Mark Leachman. You're back on Nights with Emile here on RNZ National. What have we got coming up this hour? Oh, Alan Blackman. Friend of the show, Alan Blackman. Professor of chemistry at the esteemed Auckland University of Technology. And quiz master extraordinaire, Alan Blackman. Did you know that? He's a big quizzer, this guy. Is there anything he can't do? Is there anything he doesn't know? Yes, there is. And I know this because I've tried my quizzes on him before and occasionally he's got a question wrong. Not very often, though. He's here in a few minutes' time to talk to us about chemistry. He's going to talk to us about Coke and Mentos. Now, if you're not familiar with this, you can look it up on the YouTube. For some reason, when you drop a Mentos, and by Mentos, you know, the minty lollies, when you drop a Mentos into a bottle of Coca-Cola, is the only way that I can describe it. It's like a volcanic eruption of carbonated liquid, sweet carbonated liquid. It's very dramatic. And we were curious as to what is actually happening from a chemical point of view here, whether it's something distinct to Coke and Mentos, or whether there is something particular about how Mentos are made that causes it to interact with Coke, whether there's some ingredient in Coke that allows this explosion to happen. Anyway, Alan knows, and he'll be here in a few minutes' time to explain this phenomenon to us. And then after that, this will probably be at about 9:30, we're looking at this new piece of research which has reinforced, it's from the British Journal of Sports Medicine, it's reinforced the benefits of weight training as we age. It says that 90 minutes, I think it says it is the sweet spot, 90 minutes to 2 hours of weight training per week can greatly reduce your risk of an early death. They were talking about this on Midday Report today as well. It's a really interesting piece of research. But of course, and I can tell you this from experience, it can be kind of intimidating getting into weight training because you walk in there and you've got these people in there with beautiful big muscles and they've been doing it for years and they know how to use all of the equipment and when you're starting out you don't, and it can be quite intimidating. And so we've got Jody Thomas, who's an Auckland-based trainer, and Jody has a special interest in strength training as we age, and she's going to be here to talk a bit about how to get into strength training if you are no longer 21 years old, if you are a bit further down the track. So that's at about 9:30. If you've any questions for Jody that you'd like me to put to Jody about weight training at any age, fire them through. 2101 is the text number. knights@rnz.co.nz is the email address. That's what's coming up later this hour. Some Pacific Waves will take us through to 10. After 10, we'll have an episode of The Detail, which is looking at craft brewing in New Zealand and the tide perhaps going out on that particular industry. And then we will also continue with our reading. How's Your Health is tonight's reading. It is an essay by Rose Lou, read for us by Rose Lou, and that will take us up to 11 o'clock. And perhaps, if we're lucky, we might just get a wee chat in with a friend of this program who is doing something quite cool and interesting on the other side of the world right now, which a lot of New Zealanders will be interested in. But right now, speaking of right now, at 9:10, we have a quiz to attend to. We have 5 questions prepared for us by the quizmaster. 6 if you include the entry one. We have 3 brave quizzes on the line. And they are all going to compete for the quiz tonight. Sorry for my stop-start delivery at the moment. I'm just looking at the text machine and I'm getting quite a few messages in about a big storm across Tasman and Nelson at the moment and power out across the district, including Golden Bay. That's a text that's just come in. Now, I did get a couple of texts earlier on about this too, and so I've been looking into it. Network Tasman is not showing any unplanned outages at the moment. So I'm not 100% sure what's going on. I have passed this on to the newsroom. We will chase this and bring any developments in it to you as they come to hand. If you have any information, if you're in the Motueka, Nelson, Tasman area and you are affected by this, do send me a text with where you are. 2101 is the text number, and we'll get going on figuring out what is happening for you. But in lieu of that, let's meet our 3 brave quizzes tonight. Number 1, joining us from Christchurch, it's Eugene. Kia ora, Eugene.
0: Kia ora, mate.
9: How you doing, Eugene?
0: Yeah, no, pretty good, just relaxing, listening to your show.
9: Well, I'm glad to hear it. Whereabouts in Christchurch are you?
0: Linwood, just the back of Linwood over Gloucester.
9: Oh, marvellous. Yeah, my auntie lives nearby to you. Fantastic. How's your Thursday been in Linwood and Christchurch, Eugene? It's been taken care of you all right?
0: Yeah, I was back into my little, I have a little shop. I've done the quiz once before, so
9: I remember. You told me about your shop then as well, but I've forgotten what it is.
0: It's probably a retro, so it's like music and CDs, DVDs, cassettes, records, and then comics, anything that's memorabilia, basically.
9: What's your favourite piece of memorabilia in the whole shop? Have you got one?
0: Today I played a 1952 version of Blue Smoke by a band called Aetheria 4. And it had Blue Smoke, which I love. I think it's a fantastic song. Half of it was in Tyrael and half was in

0: Oh, that's good. That does keep you out of mischief, doesn't it? Because mischief at work, those two things seem to not go together especially well, do they?
1: No, that's right.
0: You don't happen to own a shop specialising in retro memorabilia, do you, Aaron?
1: No, that would be quite a coincidence.
0: That would be quite a coincidence.
1: No, I work in education.
0: In education.
1: An event at school tonight.
0: Are you in, you're into your boxing, Aaron? The quiz being about Muhammad Ali tonight?
1: No, a little bit.
0: Who's your favourite boxer? You got a favourite boxer?
1: Mike Tyson.
0: Mike Tyson. Did you watch the one where he fought the YouTuber?
1: Yeah.
0: You did?
1: Yeah,
0: that was...
1: Probably not his finest moment.
0: I did too, yeah. Well, hey, you know, he made $100 million in half an hour, so...
1: I think he blew it in 10 minutes.
0: There you go. If anyone could. All right, Aaron, your cuisine number two tonight. If Eugene's defeated by the Quizmaster, we'll chat to you then. Good luck to you as well. That's Aaron in Auckland, and Quizzy number three joining us from Waimati. It's Gary. Kia ora, Gary.
2: Yeah, kia ora. Good afternoon, good evening.
0: And a very good afternoon, evening, and night. Well, you know, it's the afternoon somewhere, isn't it, Gary?
2: It is,
0: and
2: yeah.
0: And it's 3 a.m. somewhere as well. How's your Thursday been, Gary? What have you been up to?
2: Oh, good. Just bagging a few potatoes and things like that. Yeah.
0: I beg your pardon? Baking a few potatoes?
2: Bagging them. Right. We're on a farm. Yeah.
0: Oh, lovely. Excellent. How's the crop this year?
2: Good. It is good, actually.
0: That's good. I'm glad to hear it. Yeah. And are the wallabies behaving themselves?
2: I've seen one or two that have been bowled on the roadside, so they're still around.
0: Yeah, those wallabies. Mm. It is always interesting driving through Waimate, Marty, and it's like, ah, okay, they got wallabies here. There you go. Just out of nowhere. I love it.
2: You've been down here.
0: I have, yes. I have a friend, Rosie Studham, who has a farm in Waimate that we used to go and visit quite a bit, actually. Had some good times there. Yeah.
2: Yeah,
0: it's a wonderful part of the country. All right, Gary, your cuisine number three. If Eugene and Aaron are defeated by the Quizmaster, we'll chat to you then. Good luck to you as well.
2: Thank you. Yeah.
0: Thank you to by the way, to everybody who's texted in. I can tell from the 2101 there is very much a storm happening in the Nelson Tasman region. Lightning storm for the past 2 hours over Rewaka, without power or internet for the past hour. Power out in Motueka as well. Mapua too, although someone else says the power is all on in Mapua. Power out in the Tasman area, so yes, we will feed these through to the newsroom and figure out what is going on. I'll bring you any updates as they come to hand, and I'm sure that we'll have some updates in the news bulletin at 10 o'clock as well. Right, Eugene, should we get the show on the road?
3: Yep.
0: Let's do it. All right. The entry question tonight, Eugene, one of Muhammad Ali, by the way, being the topic of the quiz tonight. One of Muhammad Ali's many opponents over the years was the fearsome George Foreman, who went on, George Foreman, to become a household name in the realm of kitchen appliances. What is the most famous product George Foreman lent his name to? A, the George Foreman spatula, B, the George Foreman teapot, or C, the George Foreman grill?
3: The George Foreman grill.
0: Is correct, yes indeed. Although, I mean, the George Foreman teapot, knock out the tannins, that would work out all right, wouldn't it?
3: Well, I would know if there was, because I drink tea all the time, so I would know if there was a George Foreman teapot.
0: You're the man for that question. All right. Well done. No points for that. But nonetheless, onwards we march. Question number one in the quiz. This is laughably easy. I don't know what the quizmaster is doing today. Question number one. What was Muhammad Ali's birth name? A, Cassius Clay, B, Walker Smith, or C, Floyd Sinclair?
3: A, Cassius Clay.
0: Come on, honestly. Quizmaster's just disgracing his good name with questions like that, isn't he, Eugene?
3: That works for me.
0: It works for you. It sure does.
3: Carry on.
0: Question number two. Muhammad Ali and George Foreman in 1974 fought a famous bout. It sounded a little something like this.
4: Is George Foreman's thundering punches going to be too much for him? Is the left hook that is so devastating, the tremendous left hook, going to stop Ali? Here we go, Ali quickly across the round.
0: My question to you is, what was that fight called? Was it A, the Thriller in Manila? Was it B, the Rumble in the Jungle? Or was it C, the Menace in Venice?
3: I knew it was going to be them. It's one of the first two, but I'm trying to think which. We'll go Rumble in the Jungle.
0: We'll go with the Rumble in the Jungle?
3: Yep.
0: Back in 1974. October the 30th it was, 1974. George Foreman fought Muhammad Ali in what is now the Democratic Republic of Congo in the Rumble in the Jungle. Yes, indeed. I mixed them up too. The Thriller, I think that was Sunday.

0: Liston, wasn't it? The Thriller in Manila, Sonny Liston? Yeah.
1: Just on a side issue, have you seen the Michael Parkinson interviews with Muhammad Ali and the one with Freddie Starr, which is hysterical?
0: I'm not sure that I have. Is that the one where he says something like,
1: he tells him a joke.
0: What's the joke that he tells him?
1: It's like a Dave Allen horror story, but he catches him out completely. It's just, and he loves it. Muhammad Ali loved it. He was,
0: I think there's a podcast that I... Are you Irish, out of interest?
1: Yes, I am, yes.
0: You're all right. There's a great Irish podcast that I listen to called Second Captains, where someone is in an interview with Muhammad Ali and they say to him, you seem to be very truculent. And Muhammad Ali says back to him, whatever truculent is, if that's good, then I'm that. And I can't remember if it's... I don't think it is from the Parkinson's... interview.
1: Parkinson tells the story about... Like, him and Ali were big friends.
0: Yeah.
1: But he asked him one time a question similar, and Ali was illiterate, and he got very angry.
0: Mm.
1: And he threatened to punch Parkinson.
0: Right.
1: And it really was live on TV. And he really was, because that was his natural reaction to... rather than... And Parkinson knew it as well,
0: so that
1: hung out a bit more as well. But it's some great interviews between the two of them.
0: Ain't that the truth? Yeah, he was a wonderful interviewee. That's for sure, Muhammad Ali. All right, well done, 2 from 2. Question number 3: Muhammad Ali was a heavyweight boxer.
1: Yes.
0: Professional heavyweight fighters wear gloves that weigh 10 ounces in professional bouts. My question to you is: approximately how many grams are there in 10 ounces? Is it A, approximately 150 grams, B, approximately 200 grams, or C, approximately 280 grams?
1: Ooh. 10 ounces. What was 3 again?
0: 150? So it's 150, 200, or 280?
1: 280.
0: 280! Yeah, well, you were doing some quick maths in your head there, weren't you, Eugene?
1: Well, I reckon the mathematical would be a bit more. If it was 200, it wouldn't make sense with the 16 ounces, is what I was thinking. It would make sense if it was more a fraction.
0: There we go. You're 100% right. It is approximately 280 grams. It's about 283 and a half, thereabouts.
1: Well, I have to tell you, it's a lot better. Last time I failed on a music question, and I do Littleton Market on a Saturday, and the customers walked in and went, Beethoven. And that was the wrong answer.
0: Oh dear. I was actually in Littleton. I don't know whether you were listening a couple of days ago. I was in Littleton over the weekend.
1: Went into, at the market.
0: It wasn't at the market, actually. It was on Sunday for the long weekend. I was there visiting my mum, but we went and took the ferry over to Diamond Harbour. It was great. I love it. It's Littleton's just
1: a cool place. I have to say that I was living out in Birdling's flat there for a couple of years. Oh, yeah. So I've been doing Littleton Market for 5 years, but I used to come driving in over the back hill, and the view is just absolutely
0: just
1: beautiful.
0: It's something else, isn't it?
1: At 6 in the morning, like, and all the energy of people going to work is beautiful.
0: It's great.
1: Especially in Littleton.
0: It's great that they managed to open up that road again, isn't it? That would have been a tremendous undertaking, but it's...
1: And then the musicians, like Marlon and Delaney.
0: Just waltzing around, isn't it? Marlon Williams walking around in his singlet with a rolled cigarette in his fingers. It's great.
1: Yeah, that's great.
0: All right, question number 4. 3 from 3, Eugene, look at you. Question number 4, Muhammad Ali was full of good quotes.
1: Yep.
0: And one of his most famous quotes was, float like a butterfly, sting like a bee.
1: Yep.
0: The interesting thing is that there is actually a second part to that quote. How does the second part go? Is it A, he's going down in round number 3? Is it B, the hands can't hit what the eyes can't see? Or is it C, you're throwing punches, I'm poetry?
1: A.
0: He's going down in round number 3?
1: Yep.
0: Oh, Eugene, it's not. It's not. The quizmaster's thrilled. The quizmaster's thrilled. And having mimicked Muhammad Ali's cadence there. It is not. It sounds like it could be, but it's not. Oh, dear. Bad luck. Eugene, great effort, though.
1: That's a lot better than last time, so I've redeemed myself for myself.
0: Redemption. A long time coming. Eugene, lovely chatting to you again. Thanks, mate. Thanks for playing.
1: Thanks, mate. Have a good evening.
0: Take care.
1: And good luck there, too.
0: That's Eugene in Christchurch there. Getting, what was it, 3 questions right, falling on question number 4. Aaron, your time to shine.
2: I'm ready.
0: You're ready. All right. Muhammad Ali, full of good quotes. Float like a butterfly, sting like a bee was one of them. But what is the second part to that quote? We know it's not A, so what do you think? Is it B, the hands can't hit what the eyes can't see? Or is it C, you're throwing punches, I'm poetry?
2: It's B.
0: It is indeed. Yes, it is. The hands can't hit what the eyes can't see. Well done. All right, question number five, the fifth and final question, Aaron. Muhammad Ali arguably popularised the use of ring music, entrance music, when in 1977 he entered the ring to fight Ernie Shavers, accompanied by music from a very popular film. My question to you is, which film, accompanied by music from which film? A, Star Wars, B, Jaws, or C, The Godfather?
2: 1977. I'm going to have to go with C, The Godfather.
0: We're going to go with The Godfather, are we? Well, it could be any of them, couldn't it? Because I think they were all out in 1977. They all have some kind of resonance, I suppose. Only one of them is right. And it's not The Godfather. Oh, Aaron. Oh, dear.
2: All right.
0: Hey, who cares, though? Because you got one right, and that means that you got an entry into the draw for the night's mug. So,
2: all right. Thank you.
0: It's up to statistics now, isn't it?
2: Yeah.
0: Aaron, nice talking to you, mate. Have a good night.
2: All right, have a good night.
0: That's Aaron in Auckland. Getting one right, but falling on the fifth and final question, which means, Gary, you're here to bring us home.
3: Thank you.
0: Gary, you know this one, don't you?
3: No, but I'll have a guess.
0: All right. Muhammad Ali, 1977, fighting Ernie Shavers, walked out to the strains of music from a very popular film at the time. We know it's not The Godfather. What do you think it is? Is it A, Star Wars, or B, Jaws?
3: Jaws.
0: It's not Jaws, Gary.
3: Oh no,
0: it's Star Wars. It's Star Wars. We've got a little cut. The whole fight is on YouTube. I grabbed a little cut of the audio. This is what it sounded like.
4: Miami, here comes the champion.

0: And then it gets real funky. It's great. It's really cool to listen to.
1: Oh, I didn't think Star Wars was out.
0: No, I know. It only came 1970. Yeah. I think that's when it came out, actually. 1977 Star Wars. So there you go.
1: Right. I saw Jaws in 1976. Yeah.
0: I think that it would have been quite an appropriate song as well, Jaws, to Muhammad Ali to enter to. But there you go. Yeah. Gary, lovely chatting to you there, mate. Thank you for playing. Yeah. Come back again sometime, mate.
1: Thank you.
0: Take care.
1: Okay. Yeah. Listening. Bye.
0: It's Gary and Waimate. But Eugene, 4 questions right, or 3 at least. Aaron with 1 as well, and that last one remaining unanswered. Well, we know the answer now. No one got it right, though. 27 past 9, that's the time here on Nights.
2: This is Nights with Emil Donovan on RNZ National.
0: And we're going to talk now about the Coke and Mentos geyser, which is a classic science experiment, creates a dramatic result. You would have seen these videos. High school kids and a wonderful high school chemistry teacher takes them outside, says, you're not going to believe this. Brings out a bottle of Coke and a roll of Mentai. Chucks them in. And immediate delight as the bottles of Coke just erupt and shoot a stream of Coke meters and meters into the air. They are fun to watch. But what is actually happening from a chemical point of view for such a result? Could we combine other confectionery to the same effect? Well, Alan Blackman is, as we know, a quiz master extraordinaire, but also in his spare time, moonlights as a professor of chemistry at Auckland University of Technology. And Alan's on the line now. Hello.
3: Hi, Emil. How are you?
0: I'm pretty good. How would you have done in that quiz? I don't know how much you caught.
3: Oh, well, Ali's not my thing, really. But, yeah, no, I would have thought he's going down on the third. I would have picked that and shoved it like Ali. Yeah.
0: Quizmaster's just so happy to hear that. Honestly, everyone's made his day. All right, so this Coke Mentos thing, it's fun, isn't it? It's fun.
3: Oh, no, it absolutely is. It's absolutely brilliant. And I guess it's kind of interesting that it wasn't discovered until, I don't know, when did it become a thing? Like maybe 10 years
0: ago? About 10 years ago. Yeah, I want to say early 2010s. Yeah, there or thereabouts.
3: Yeah. And nobody had found this out beforehand? Really weird. Really weird.
0: It must be one of the real delights of working in this kind of realm of education that you get to perform experiments like this because, you know, when they lead to real joy and awe at the world and the things, the unexpected and delightful things that the world is kind of capable of.
3: Oh, absolutely. And sort of the precursor to this is a thing that we do called the elephant's toothpaste, which uses nasty stuff like hydrogen peroxide and things like that. Does the same sort of thing. But this is a heck of a lot safer and you know, possibly even more impressive. So, and look, you can do it in your backyard or whatever. Yeah. So, yeah, why not? It's brilliant.
0: So take us then through the chemistry of what actually is going on here. So we have these lollies, Mentoses. I know that they mark themselves as and maybe they are kind of healthy, but they're lollies as far as I'm concerned. And we have this soft drink, Coca-Cola. When we drop the Mentos into the Coke, why? What's happening?
3: Okay, so let's consider the unopened bottle of Coke, okay? So what's in there? There's water and there's some other stuff. There's, you know, sweeteners and things and et cetera, et cetera. And most importantly, there's carbon dioxide. And so a one-litre bottle of a carbonated beverage, let's call it, contains around about 7.5 grams of dissolved carbon dioxide. And it's under pressure. It's under pretty high pressure. So it's like about 5 times atmospheric pressure inside that bottle. Wow. Okay. And so what you've got, the little sort of space above the liquid in your bottle of Coke or whatever it is, that's basically CO2.
0: Ah.
3: That's about 5 atmospheres of CO2. And then within the solution, you've got dissolved carbon dioxide, okay? So you've got gaseous carbon dioxide and you've got dissolved carbon dioxide. And we chemists say that those two things are in equilibrium. They are quite happy where they are. Thank you very much. Uh-huh. Okay. So you've got the gaseous CO2 molecules busy dissolving in the water or the aqueous part. And then you've got the dissolved CO2 molecules coming up into the gas part. And they're doing that at the same rate. Everyone's happy. Then you go and take the top off.
0: Ah, humans. Okay. Spoiling it for everyone again.
3: I know. And then it goes.
0: Yeah.
3: Everyone knows that. Okay. And what's happening there, obviously, is that the pressure now is being released, okay? And now that you've released the pressure, you've gone from like 5 atmospheres pressure of CO2 to 1 atmosphere pressure of basically nitrogen and oxygen and very, very little CO2. So you've got all this dissolved carbon dioxide in the coke, and it's not happy now. It's not happy. It's no longer in equilibrium. How does it get around that? It turns into bubbles.
0: Yes. Okay.
3: And it starts bubble, bubble, bubble, bubble. Okay? Mm-hmm. And that's what you taste. Okay? You open a can of Coke or whatever, and you drink that, and you taste those bubbles. And those bubbles come up very slowly. Okay? Very, very slowly.
0: I'm with you.
3: And the reason that they come up very, very slowly is because it's hard to form bubbles. Okay? It's very, very energetically difficult to form a bubble in solution. Uh-huh. And so that's the reason why it goes slowly. It just bubble, bubble, bubble, nice, gentle, gentle, gentle, gentle. Okay. Now, what happens if we can make that bubble formation more rapid?
0: Yeah, okay. Yeah.
3: Okay. Because we've got our 1 liter of Coke or Diet Coke or whatever, the 7.5 grams of CO2, that equates, when it turns into gas, that equates to 4 liters, roughly.
0: Right. Okay.
3: Okay. Yeah. four liters of gas in a 1 liter bottle doesn't go. Okay. So if there's a way that we can speed up the formation of the bubbles, then we're going to get ourselves a fountain.
0: Yeah.
3: So what can we do to facilitate that? We provide things called nucleation sites.
0: Okay.
3: A little bit scientific here. So they are tiny, tiny pockets of gas that are basically trapped in anything that's rough, any sort of rough surface. So scratches on a glass, something like that. If you've ever looked at a glass of champagne intently, which I have.
0: Many times.
3: Yes. You will see that the bubbles sort of emanate from one particular spot.
0: Yes, they do. I'm always puzzled by that. It's like the source of the bubbles. It's like a little hot water geyser underneath the surface of the ocean.
3: Yes. Yeah, and that's a nucleation site, okay? So that'll be an imperfection or whatever in the glass, in the champagne glass, okay? Now, what happens, these nucleation sites, these tiny, tiny, tiny little pockets of gas, they let the dissolved carbon dioxide in the Coke move into the gas phase, okay? So they go from the liquid into these little bubbles of gas. And once they're in there, then they can start making bubbles. And that makes bubble formation a lot faster if you've got these pre-existing tiny, tiny, tiny little pockets of gas. And that makes bubbling, makes formation of bubbles much, much easier. And then you're away, okay? So where does the Mentos come in? Well, if you go and look at a Mentos under a scanning electron microscope, which people have done,
0: yeah.
3: Believe it or not, it's really, really rough. Okay, it's not nice. It looks nice and smooth, but it's very, very rough. Mm. So there's heaps and heaps and heaps of nucleation sites on the surface of a Mentos. And so that's going to mean that lots and lots of bubbles are going to form really, really, really quickly when you drop a Mentos into your Diet Coke or whatever. And as I say, what then happens, you've got essentially 4 litres of CO2 that's already there, ready to go. What's going to happen? It's going to turn into CO2 now, gaseous CO2, really, really, really fast. It's going to push it out the narrow neck of the bottle, and you're going to get a spout.
0: Wow. Okay.
3: And so you said, can you use anything? Well, you can use anything rough, basically. It doesn't have to be a Mentos. So apparently you can use lifesavers. Apparently they work. You can use iron filings, you can use salt, you can use chalk, okay? Anything that's rough should do the same sort of thing.
0: But yeah, someone actually sent me a test. They said, this is just from a minute or so ago, I'm 76. When I was young, we would chew gum, wrap it around a small stone and drop it into a bottle of Coca-Cola, and it was the same eruptive result.
3: That's cool.
0: That's great.
3: Okay.
0: Isn't that cool?
3: Yeah. So all you need is something rough. Now, as you said, you know, this has sort of been a source of, you know, great wonderment, I guess. And because of this, academics have gone and studied it. Of course they have, okay? And so I was reading a paper earlier tonight, so people from 3 universities in the USA, and, of course, dear old Mythbusters.
0: Yes.
3: And they found some really, really interesting things. So if you want the highest spout, if you want to do this demonstration, you want the highest spout, you need Diet Cherry Dr. Pepper. Diet Cherry Dr. Pepper, you get a 3-litre spout from a 1-litre bottle. Okay? And normal Coke, you get about a 1.5-litre spout. So that's the lowest, okay? So don't go with normal Coke. Go with Diet Cherry Dr. Pepper. For God's sake, don't drink it. Who said that? right. So, and the diet thing is, in fact, all important. That the diet drinks do give higher spouts than the sugar equivalent. And this is thought to be because of the lower viscosity of the diet drinks. Okay, you put sugar in something, it gets sort of sticky, it gets sort of gloopy, et cetera, et cetera. It's more viscous. And so you don't get a higher spout with a more viscous thing. So diet, go diet. Okay?
0: Go diet. Oh, dear. Alan Blackman. I was just about to call you Alan Rickman for a second there. Alan, I've got to move on there because we're going to talk about exercise in your 60s. But you are just a font of glorious knowledge, Alan Blackman. I love talking to you, and thank you very much, as always.
3: All good. Thanks.
0: That is Alan Blackman, Professor of Chemistry at Auckland University of Technology. So there you go, Diet Dr. Pepper, if you want to get a 3-metre spout. 23 minutes away from 10. Never thought I'd say that sentence. New research has reinforced the benefits of weight training as we age. This is published in the British Journal of Sports Medicine. 90 minutes to 2 hours of weight training a week can greatly reduce the risk of an early death, apparently, and these benefits also include reducing the risk of death from neurological disease. Jody Thomas is an Auckland-based trainer with a special interest in strength training as we age, and Jody joins me now. Kia ora to you.
4: Kia ora.
0: Hey, it's nice to have you here. This research won't come as any surprise to you.
4: No, not at all. As a personal trainer, I've known about this for a very long time. And I think with social media, it's more out there. People are listening, and certainly a lot more people are lifting weights more confidently.
0: Mm. So, you know, when a lot of people think of weight training, they're probably thinking of Arnold Schwarzenegger and, Hugh Jackman in the Wolverine
4: That's
0: movies
4: right.
0: with the 24 packs and the bursting veins. But of course, it's not confined to those sorts of people, right?
4: No, not at all. Strength training as we age isn't about bulging biceps. It's more about staying capable. And I think that's really important, maintaining strength as we age for function and independence. Because I think that's probably one of the scariest things as we do age is losing our independence. So one of the things that I ask my clients when I first meet them is, how do you want aging to look for you? And I'm working with people in their 60s, 70s, 80s, and my oldest client was 96, and he's still living too, by the way, but he's gone on to do other things. But, with regards to strengthening our bodies, we need to make sure that we are active. So sitting, as we know, is one of the worst things we do. And I think as we age, we tend to think it's okay to sit a little bit longer. But sitting steals our independence. Mm-hmm. So my job as a trainer is I get people to think about how they want to be in the next 10, 20 years' time. I'm 65. And so in 20 years, I'm going to be 85. Mm-hmm. So my goal is to be able to be very able and capable and be able to do the things that I can do today, which is being able to get out of a couch without having to push myself up, being able to get up and down off the floor, to be able to, carry groceries capably, to be able to climb stairs without having pain in my knees, and to be able to play with my grandchildren. So that's really important to me. I want to be able to travel as well. I want to be able to, maybe go for hikes. Longer hikes that, more than a couple of hours. And I want to be able to do all these things without pain and without the fear of my body
0: exactly.
4: being up on me.
0: Yeah. I'm wary, Jody, that we're a little light on time here. And I've got quite a few questions in here for you. Someone has sent me a text, interested in hearing how an older woman can do weight training in her home. Obviously, different people at different stages of life will be in different situations. But as a general kind of rule, what would you say to that texter?
4: It's incredibly simple. In our home we have equipment like chairs and couches and you've got floor space. So I would say, start squatting, sit to stand. So sit on your couch and stand. If you have knee pain, put a cushion underneath and so modify the squat. And so, but don't stop because you have pain, just modify. Do 15 squats, then go to your kitchen bench. And do some plank presses, so you're strengthening your upper body, your chest and your shoulders. Go for a walk, because that keeps you nice and mobile as well. It's not strengthening. A little bit of strengthening through the lower body, but go for a walk, because, you know, walking is in our DNA. It's really important to keep moving, because what we're doing is we're lubricating, nourishing and oxygenating our body as we move. And, you know, that's important. We're charging up the circulatory system. And when we do that, we oxygenate the tissues, the joints, the brain. And, of course, it's wonderful for, you know, mental health, you know, balance and coordination, joint stability, and also, you know, blood sugar control as well. When we exercise, we're burning the sugar off our blood.
0: Diana has sent me a text regarding weights. I'm not sure whether it's tongue-in-cheek here, but perhaps it's not. Regarding weights, writes Diana, can I dig in the garden instead?
4: Oh, gardening is a wonderful exercise, but it's not strength training. It's labouring. And generally with gardening, you're doing one side of the body at a time. So if you're right-handed, you tend to sort of use your right side more and your left side kind of left behind. So no, you actually do need to strength train.
0: For people who are kind of intimidated at the idea of going into a gym to strength train, what would your advice to them be?
4: Start from home. And that's what I do. I am a home-based trainer. I go to people's homes. People come to me. There are a lot of personal trainers that have their own studios. And so, therefore, it's not intimidating. I understand going to a gym can be very intimidating because, you know, you've got all these machines. You don't know what to do. Perhaps, you know, you might get a personal trainer that can help you. But, yeah, it's very intimidating. Start from home. Keep it simple. Start squatting. You know, you sit to stand. Do your plank presses at your kitchen bench. Do 15. And then build from there. Do, you know, 15 three times a day. And consistency is the key to anybody's success. So if you're consistent with strengthening, you don't actually have to do, you know, 2 hours a week of strengthening. I have people doing, you know, 5-10 minutes every day. And if they're consistent, they actually develop strength over a period of time. Strength comes to us quite quickly. And the fantastic news is it's never too late to start. Like I said, I work with people in their 70s and 80s who are strengthening and with great results.
0: Jodie, we've got about a minute left, but I will ask you just one last thing, which is this. What is the best, for people who are, over, let's say, over the age of 65, and I'm asking you to speak really broadly here, what is the best one exercise, do you think?
4: Squats. Definitely squats, yeah. Because they work big muscles, so you're working your glutes, which is your bottom, your quadricep muscle, the front of the thigh, the hamstrings, the back of the thigh, and your lumbar back, and also all through your hip joint as well. So squats are wonderful.
0: Yeah. No, I like that. Yeah. I like that. And you feel the burn, and it feels good the next day as well. I talk like I do squats a lot. I don't, Jodie. I don't. Jodie Thomas, really nice talking to you, Jodie. Thank you very much for
4: nice
0: your time.
4: Nice talking to you too. Thank you very much. Bye-bye.
0: That is Jodie Thomas, who is an Auckland-based trainer with a special interest in strength training as we age. It's coming up to 2:15 here on Nights. We've got an episode of The Detail coming up after the news, which is looking at craft beer brewing in Aotearoa, and we will also have a reading for you. How's Your Health is the name of the reading tonight, written for us, and indeed read for us, by Rose Liu. But right now, to take us to the pips, some Pacific Waves.
5: Pula Vinaka, this is Pacific Waves from RNZ Pacific. I'm Susana Suiswiki. Coming up, mixed reactions to Israel's new embassy in Fiji. Surviving conjoined twin, Sawong, returns home to Papua New Guinea. And find out which Pacific country has cancelled all gold dealer licences. But first, a new biomedical science clinic at AUT University in Auckland is hoping the research conducted there will lead to improved health outcomes for Māori and Pasifika people. A key feature of the clinic is the Zenith Flow Cytometer, a device which analyses cells, making it easier to understand how the immune system works and support AUT's research to close critical health gaps in Māori and Pacific communities, spanning cancer, infectious diseases, and autoimmune conditions. I spoke to AUT Senior Lecturer in Biomedicine, Dr. Chris Bulli-Uvea, who started off by sharing why the clinic was established.
6: Yeah, it all started when we had initiated this research program from AUT, and that's particularly around looking at the immune system and genetics and how genetics of Maori and Pacific people may influence the way that their immune system works and how it functions. And in order to do that, we needed to work with people. And in order to work with people, we needed to have a space here at AUT to be able to invite people to. And that took on the form of the clinic, which was recently opened, as you might be aware of.
5: Is it just the immune system and genetics of Māori and Pasifika that you're looking into, or are there other health gaps that the clinic is, you know, currently approaching as well?
6: That's a good question. So in my lab, we're interested in looking at the immune system, which gets us to take blood. But what we also do is we do a quick, brief health check. So we measure blood pressure and we measure body composition. And so what I mean by body composition is we look at how muscle and fat is distributed in the body, in the arms, the legs, the trunk, and so on. And what we've also been able to find is that we can see that there are some links between the immune system and some of these other measurements that we've made. So, like, for example, there could be links between the immune system and the cardiovascular system. There could be links between the immune system and body composition, for example. And these are things that we know, you know, from international research. And so basically what we're also trying to do is try and see if these links and these correlations can be found here in Pacific people, and you know, comparing it to international studies.
5: And what are you hoping the research that comes from your lab or clinic, where are you hoping to take that into, is it to help policymakers in New Zealand?
6: Yeah, one of the first things that we need to try and figure out is that how disease develops for Māori and Pacific people, because it could be different, and the reason why it could be different is because we have a different genetic makeup. And so that's why it's really important for us to understand the underlying conditions and how they develop for Pacific people. For example, type 2 diabetes could be, or autoimmune diseases, they could develop differently for Pacific people compared to other ethnic groups. And so we really want to try and understand that underlying drives these conditions. Mm. And when we get a better understanding, we can actually try and intervene using a different approach. And so the overall aim is to implement precision medicine that works for Māori Pacific people and to try and improve the health outcomes. Because at the moment, our knowledge of whether this medication works is still relatively unknown. And so that's a lot of the work that we're trying to figure out, and the whole aim of what we're trying to do here at AUT.
5: Would you say this clinic is the first of its kind in the world or in New Zealand?
6: Probably not the first of its kind, but it is the first of its kind here at AUT. So there are other sort of research clinics in other institutes as well, but what makes ours different is that it's this is relatively new to AUT, and as you know, AUT is also a university of medical diagnostics as well. And so we incorporate all of that together in some of the research and work that we do. What's special about this clinic here at AUT is that it means that we can now do this work here in New Zealand. And the work that we're doing in our lab is unique. And now it's possible with this clinic that was recently built and blessed by some kaumātua here at AUT.
5: What are some examples that you can talk about where Indigenous knowledge has complemented Western medicine that's improved health outcomes for a particular community?
6: There are probably other examples in other fields and in other areas. I haven't come across anything in the space of immunology and the immune system, but what I do want to say is that we're currently exploring Pacific traditional medicines and how they might influence immune function. And so what we're trying to do is we're trying to tap into ancient, sort of knowledge of our ancestors around Pacific traditional medicines and their anti-inflammatory properties. And so that's something that we're currently testing at the moment. So we're working together with a group from Samoa and trying to establish and scientifically verify some of this knowledge that have been passed down from generation.
5: What do you say to those who don't accept Indigenous knowledge as science?
6: Yeah, I mean, unless, you know, you sort of go and test it and try it, and this is something that we're working on at the moment. And so if we can sort of verify it using a sort of the Western methods, this goes to demonstrate that there is value there in some of this knowledge that perhaps we should explore before, you know, drawing any conclusions. Mm-hmm. So I think we should be open to some of these knowledge systems and really put them to the test before we make any draw any conclusions.
5: The establishment of a new Israeli embassy in Fiji has been met with mixed reactions in the capital, Suva. At the opening, a pro-Palestine protest was dismissed by both governments, but the protest organisers claim there is a different reality on the ground. Atiriano Matiariki reports.
7: Diplomatic smiles contrasted with a heavy police presence in Fiji's capital. Israel's Foreign Affairs Minister Gideon Saar and Fiji's Prime Minister Sitiveni Rambuka opened the new embassy at Fijian Holdings Limited Tower in Suva. Across the road, about 200 people protested against the establishment of the embassy and the conflicts in Palestine and Lebanon. When media asked about the protesters in Suva, Mr. Saar called it strange.
8: There is a good spirit between two nations. Positive things happened, and somehow it disturbed to someone. I would suggest them to use their time to do some more positive things.
7: Shamima Ali, Fiji's former Human Rights Commissioner and coordinator of the Fiji Women's Crisis Centre, where the protests were held, rejected his comments.
9: We object to the fact that foreign entity talks about us like that, and I believe that they know what they are talking about and they know what we are there for, but there's a whole lot of pretense.
7: Ms. Ali says police were threatening to use the Public Order Act, which could carry fines of up to 200,000 Fijian dollars or imprisonment of up to 25 years due to the protest's connections to international diplomacy, to force the removal of banners on the centre's grounds.
9: This present government had promised us, election promise was to amend it and not for it to be so draconian, and they haven't done it yet. Now they are using it after criticising the last government about it to intimidate peaceful protesters, which is our basic human right. And they were all facing us in riot gear almost. They had all those things there, you know, and so on. And half of them didn't know what they were talking about. And then eventually this senior police officer very politely told me that we have to take the banner down. And I said, on what basis? And he said that we were a threat to public safety.
7: Prime Minister Rambuka told attendees at the embassy the relationship between Israel and Fiji is tech-driven, in line with modern realities.
10: Israel's technology, where Israel has globally recognized expertise, Fiji has growing national demand. They just dovetail very well together.
7: The Israel embassy opening in Suva comes after Fiji established its embassy in Jerusalem in September last year, becoming only the seventh country to do so. But Ms. Ali questions whether the juice is worth the squeeze.
9: Our country is bending over backwards to please the Israelis for whatever reason. I don't know if it is, checkbook diplomacy or whatever it is, but it's almost like we are selling ourselves for a few pieces of silver.
7: Gideon Saar also confirmed Israel would set up an office for its Agency for International Development Corporation, MASHAV, in Fiji in the future. Ms. Ali says they will stay vigilant.
5: Sa Wong, a conjoined twin from Papua New Guinea, has flown home 6 months after complex separation surgery in Australia. His brother Tom died during the surgery, then Sa Wong developed a highly dangerous fungal infection of the blood. The boys underwent the life-threatening surgery at Sydney Children's Hospital on 7th December. Margot Staunton has the story.
11: Doctors feared that a week after the highly publicised surgery, Sa Wong, who was in an induced coma, could also die. Jürgen Ruh, a helicopter pilot and the family's spokesperson, explains.
12: The doctor came to us and said, I've got bad news for you. Sawong has got a fungal infection in his blood. He's got zero white blood cells. And they preempted a fungal infection by giving antibiotics. But despite the antibiotics, he got a fungal infection. And fungal infections are super dangerous. And the doctor told the father and told the mother, you need to pray.
11: Mr. Ruh says incredibly, Sawong's white blood cells came back. He then faced physiotherapy on his legs. For several days, he was sleeping with his legs suspended in the air to try and stretch them.
12: His legs are pointing out to 45 degrees to the outside. He will walk and, you know, he just wanted to live and he will live with it. And maybe in future there may be a surgery to correct it. I don't know. He will walk, but different from everyone else.
11: He adds that while Sawong is on the small side, he has all he needs to thrive.
12: He's a healthy boy. He's got everything he needs to live. He's got two kidneys on one side, so be it, and he's got everything in him to function properly. I believe he sleeps well, and I believe he eats well, yes.
11: Sawong was initially expected to return home to his remote village in Morobe province at the end of February. However, Mr. Ruh said Sawong did not grow as fast as expected and needed additional nutrition, which he was receiving as an outpatient for the past 2 months. He says the parents are happy to be home in their village, where living without power, running water and sewage systems is a way of life. The pilot, who was one of the twins' sponsors, says the whole experience was emotional.
12: Everyone put a lot of effort in and it came to a good end, and it's now time for me to hand someone back home, back to his village, and ask the people in the village to please take care of the family now.
11: He says it's been a long road.
12: Letting go was not an option. It was a journey, absolutely. I'm feeling relieved, shed a lot of tears, and no, we are relieved, yeah.
11: The boys, born on 9th of October, shared a liver, bladder and parts of the gastrointestinal tract, but had their own limbs and genitals. They also had partial spina bifida, a neural tube defect that affects the development of a newborn's spine and spinal cord. Tom also had a congenital heart defect, one kidney and malformed lungs. The chief executive of the Sydney Children's Hospitals Network, Catherine Cox, said the journey with Sawong had been both challenging and deeply moving for everyone involved. This was a third separation surgery for the head of transplant surgery, Dr. Gordon Thomas. Dr. Thomas says seeing Sawong recover had meant a great deal to the team, and one of the highlights of their day was visiting him.
5: And now we come to our weekly wrap-up of the latest business in the Pacific region. Tonight, the Solomon Islands bans the sale of gold, and June offers no relief from rising energy costs. With me is our reporter, Kaya Selby. Kia ora, Kaya. What's the latest on the Pacific fuel situation?
13: Kia ora, Sana. Well, June has rolled around and we are now months into this fuel crisis spurred on by the conflict in the Middle East. And Pacific Island countries at this point, they see no end in sight. Fuel prices at the pump are getting higher and higher every time. Take Fiji, for example. They have increased their diesel caps in the main roads of their two main islands by 20% this month. And Samoa in particular, because it's quite far out, is facing now a crisis that perhaps they hadn't expected before. The Samoa Observer is reporting they now have less than 30 days worth of fuel reserves, both in the country and on its way.
5: That's Pacific Waves for today. For all episodes, head over to rnz.co.nz/Pacific. 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
14: RNZ News at 10 o'clock. Paul Marie, good evening. I'm Mark Leishman. The Five Eyes Intelligence Alliance is warning China's military is using online job platforms to try to lure New Zealand nationals, among others, to give up sensitive information. Nationals from the other members of the alliance, Canada, Australia, the UK and US, are also said to be targets. World Watch's Neva Chittick has more.
15: In a joint bulletin, the Five Eyes says Chinese intelligence officers are posing as online recruiters or consultants for fake companies outside of China. They're said to be aggressively seeking out security clearance holders, those in the military, or who have access to government information in Five Eyes countries, such as academics, journalists, or defence sector workers. The bulletin says some people had taken up offers, resulting in criminal prosecutions, job losses, and security clearance revocation.
14: The Security Intelligence Service Director General Andrew Hampton says the SIS is encouraging everyone to be cautious about what they put online.
16: And also that they are very vigilant about unsolicited approaches. If someone's contacting you with an offer that sounds too good to be true, to do a bit of research on the side, be sceptical.
14: Andrew Hampton says in cases the SIS has been involved in, no sensitive information has been passed over. A Labour MP who has been banned from visiting China for a year says he was just doing his job. Duncan Webb and three other MPs from Parliament, none of them ministers, received the bans after visiting Taiwan in May. He says they were warned by the Chinese embassy before the trip it would result in a ban, and it is disappointing.
17: It's a retaliation for a Member of Parliament doing something which I think is part of a Member of Parliament's job, which is to build relations with the Taiwanese administration and other, you know, entities around the world at a parliamentary level.
14: Duncan Webb says he doesn't think the matter affects New Zealand's relationship with China, but he says China's becoming increasingly assertive, and this is part of that. In a statement, the embassy said the New Zealand side should not be surprised by the bans, urging respect for China's sovereignty and territorial integrity. The spokesperson concludes by saying whoever crosses the red line on Taiwan will face the consequences. Primary sector exporters say they're not surprised the United States is trying to enforce another import tariff. Most New Zealand exports there face a 10% duty that will expire next month and may be replaced by a 12.5% tariff. Here's our rural journalist Monique Steele.
18: Some primary products will be unaffected by the new tariff, including kiwi fruit, beef, timber and offal. But dairy, wine and lamb would face the higher new duty. New Zealand Wine Growers Chief Executive Philip Gregan says it's not entirely surprised the US is looking to impose a permanent tariff. Kate Ackland of Beef and Lamb describes the tariff as unjustified and part of a wider US trade strategy. The Dairy Companies Association's Kimberly Cruthers says the investigation aims to maintain import tariffs.
14: A leading economist says the fuel crisis is far from over, despite a significant dip in diesel prices. According to Gaspy, the diesel sitting at an average of $3.04 a litre is down nearly 16 cents over the past 4 weeks. However, 91 petrol is up 23 cents over the same period at an average $3.20 a litre. Westpac chief economist Kelly Eckold told Checkpoint that with the Strait of Hormuz still closed, New Zealand's situation is set to worsen.
19: We've been surviving on our accumulated inventories. They've either been drawn down from the United States, and their inventories are now starting to dip down quite low, or we've been drawing down on stocks that have just accumulated around the world. Now these are getting down to pretty low levels, and it suggests that we've got a pretty high level of vulnerability now if bad things happen.
14: Kelly Eckold says there are definitely higher fuel prices to come if there's no resolution in the Middle East conflict. It's 5 minutes past 10. The Israeli Defence Minister says his forces will continue ground operations in Lebanon despite the announcement of a renewed ceasefire. The deal requires the Iranian-backed militant group Hezbollah to halt its attacks against Israel and withdraw from southern Lebanon. Here's the BBC Chief International Editor Jeremy Bowen.
20: This agreement has no maps, it doesn't describe specific areas, there is no timetable for how this is going to work. It's also dependent on Hezbollah removing their fighters south of the Litani River, which is basically the area that Israel is occupying right now, and a complete cessation of fire from Hezbollah. So it is most unlikely it will change anything in the south, but what it may do is mean that it's more institutionalized, that the Israel won't hit Beirut, and perhaps Hezbollah won't shoot over the border.
14: The Independent Remuneration Authority is standing by how much they've set for MPs' salaries. Criticism around ministers' pay was sparked after it was revealed MPs can and are collecting $1,000 a week in accommodation supplements, even if they already own their property in Wellington. The supplement's original purpose was for MPs travelling to the capital for work. Authority Chair Jeff Summers says MP salaries reflect their workloads.
1: These people work incredibly hard, incredibly long hours. They're the legislators of New Zealand. The pay that we set for them, we set fairly.
14: Jeff Summers, however, says the authority cannot control who gets the accommodation supplement and who does not. The government's finances are on track for a smaller deficit this year on the back of higher tax revenue and steady spending. Treasury figures, which exclude ACC finances, show a deficit around 30% smaller than expected for the 10 months ended April. Here's economics correspondent Giles Beckford.
21: Last week's budget forecast a deficit of more than $9 billion. The actual figure is about $6 billion. The big driver is the $2 billion extra in the tax take. Company and provisional receipts are well up, with smaller contributions from income tax, GST and state-owned enterprises. On the spending side, expenses are largely flat. The Middle East conflict may dictate whether the full-year deficit to the end of June is smaller than the near $12 billion that's been forecast.
14: House prices are back to 2016 levels in real terms, and not a lot of movement is expected this year. Property analyst Cotality's data shows prices were flat in May, down 0.1% from 3 months earlier. House prices are down 17% from the 2022 peak of the housing market. When adjusted for inflation, that's a drop of more than 30%. The police watchdog has found officers should have abandoned a police chase in Rotorua that left a 15-year-old driver dead and three others injured. The Independent Police Conduct Authority found police tried to stop the teen driver and his friend for a routine check, but the driver fled. Edward Gay reports.
22: The authority found a sergeant in a second car continued the chase, wrongly believing the car was linked to the sighting of a gun. The chase lasted 90 seconds and covered over 3 kilometres through the centre of Rotorua before the teenage driver lost control and collided with a van. Three people were injured and the driver was killed. The authority found the chase should have been abandoned due to the teenager's refusal to pull over, the erratic driving and the lack of communication by police. Bay of Plenty District Commander Will Loughran said police on the ground made decisions based on the best information available at the time, and changes had been made since.
14: A new report questions the government's use of artificial intelligence. The research by the Maxim Institute warns against the handover of too many decisions to algorithms. One of the authors, Thomas Scrimgeour, says public sector agencies need to think about the use of AI and implement it responsibly.
23: The actual legislation that was passed, allows a specified person to make to use AI to make any decision, to exercise any power, to comply with any obligation, or to take any other related action. So it's a very, very broad piece of legislation.
14: Thomas Scrimgeour says AI tools can't be held accountable and there needs to be real humans connected to the decisions made. The government is changing the way it allocates $315 million a year in research funding. It's replacing the performance-based research fund with a less bureaucratic system. Our education correspondent John Gerritsen reports.
24: The fund set up in 2003 is for tertiary institutes that teach degrees and other research-based qualifications. Most of it goes to universities, and about half the money is allocated based on evaluations of academics' research held every 6 years. From 2028, those evaluations are gone, and instead the money will be shared out based on measures including enrolments in research qualifications and citations in research journals. The Tertiary Education Union says it will be a blunter, simpler system, and it's disappointed the sum of money has not increased.
14: The country's political reporters are in a standoff with the Speaker, Gerry Brownlee, over Stuff Digital's access to Parliament. Mr Brownlee is considering temporarily banning Stuff from the precinct after raising concerns about some of its reporting last month. He believes a camera operator broke the rules when filming MP Louise Upston, but the press gallery disagrees. Gerry Brownlee says he strongly supports political reporters' parliamentary access.
0: But I think there's also got to be a balance between the rights of journalists to interview and film, etc., inside the place, with the ability for members to make some of their own choices about what they do and don't participate in.
14: The press gallery executive and political editors have written to the Speaker raising concerns about media freedom. They say his interpretation of the rules would amount to a dramatic reduction in access. Power's being restored to thousands of customers in the Tasman area. The electricity was knocked out from Stoke to Takaka before 9 o'clock during a violent storm. Transpower says Network Tasman is working to reconnect customers, and if their power is not already back on, it should be soon. 24 people now face charges after a nearly year-long investigation into alleged corruption within prisons. Those arrested include corrections officers, reintegration officers, and members of the public associated with prisoners. One of the defendants is charged with conspiring to import up to 700 kilograms of methamphetamine from behind bars and offering to supply meth and cocaine. Detective Inspector Colin Parmenter says police needed the Attorney General's consent to prosecute because the corruption and bribery charges are so serious. Mount Eden Prison in Auckland and Spring Hill in Waikato were searched as part of the investigation. A High Court jury has heard a diary found at an Auckland Orewa house at the centre of the police investigation into the death of Shulai Wong talked about establishing a royal family and a kingdom. The body of Shulai Wong was found wrapped in rubbish bags in Auckland's Gulf Harbour 2 years ago. Naniwe Xiao, her husband Kai Xiao Liu, and her in-laws deny kidnapping and manslaughter. The Crown has shown that the jury a diary written in Chinese found at the defendant's home where the Crown says Miss Wong and five other women lived in servitude. Interpreter Cyril Young read out an excerpt.
2: Only when you can establish a royal family and manage it well, then can the kingdom flourish. A healthy and prosperous royal family will inevitably lead to the healthy, prosperous development of the kingdom.
14: The diarist wrote about becoming a queen. A Whangarei cancer patient says a new radio

0: forward to coming home on the weekend.
1: Gary Webb says many Northland patients will now be able to go to hospital once a day for radiotherapy and then carry on with their lives as normal. He says the new facility is ultra-modern and looks like a spaceship. The company behind three major commercial ski fields is confident its track record will ensure it is granted access to hundreds of hectares of conservation estate in Queenstown. NZ Ski has lodged a fast-track application to expand into 260 hectares of public conservation land adjacent to the Remarkables. Doing so would create the country's largest ski field. Its chief executive, Paul Anderson, says NZ Ski has operated on conservation land for decades, as the Remarkables ski field is located in the Restesburn Recreation Reserve.
2: Been operating up in the Restesburn for some 41 years, so we've got a very strong relationship with the Department of Conservation, and we believe we've demonstrated our ability to look after that land.
1: Paul Anderson expects the application process to take 6 to 9 months. A campaign's been launched to save a beloved dinosaur slide in Dunedin. St Kilda's Marlow Park has been delegated $4.6 million for a revamp, which could see the dinosaur slide removed after almost 60 years. Dunedin City Councillor Andrew Sims says the slide is loved by everyone from kids to nostalgic boomers.
3: I can remember at 6 years of age as a boy queuing up to have the first go on opening day. That's imprinted in my memory.
1: Andrew Sims wants to see funding put aside to refurbish the slide. In sports, Southern Steel captain Kimiora Poe has been ruled out for the remainder of the ANZ Premiership netball season. The mid-quarter sustained a calf injury 2 weeks ago. Following a specialist advice, will now focus on her rehabilitation. Jessie Langaia, who is on loan from the Queensland Firebirds, will remain with the Steel for this weekend's game against the Stars. And the Chiefs have received a major boost ahead of Saturday's Super Rugby qualifying final against the Reds, with All Blacks playmaker Damien McKenzie returning from a two-week injury layoff. McKenzie's comeback helps offset the loss of winger Leroy Carter, who's been ruled out with a hamstring injury. Carter could return later in the playoffs if the Chiefs progress. And that's the news.
4: Hi, this is Phil O'Brien. Saturday Night Requests kick off at 7, and in Late Night Phil, we commemorate the death of the great

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1: This is RNZ National with Emile Donovan and Nights continuing in a moment. We have the short forecast till midnight Friday now. North into Waikato, including Coromandel and Bay of Plenty, also Taupō. Scattered showers turning to rain tomorrow afternoon, some heavy falls and possible squally thunderstorms. For Gisborne and Hawke's Bay, also Whanganui and Manawatu, a few spots of rain becoming widespread Friday afternoon. Waitomo to Taranaki and Taihape, also Horowhenua to Wellington and Wairarapa. Periods of rain, sometimes heavy, with squally thunderstorms possible about Taranaki and Waitomo. Marlborough, Nelson and Buller, mostly cloudy with periods of rain, possibly heavy and thundery about western Nelson and the Marlborough Sounds. Grey to Fiordland, periods of rain, sometimes heavy and possibly thundery, easing to showers in the morning. Canterbury, Otago and Southland, partly cloudy with a few spots of rain, especially about Canterbury tomorrow evening. And for the Chatham Islands, cloudy periods and a few spots of rain Friday night. 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It's 18 minutes past 10. I'll have more news for you at 11.
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3: Thank you, Mark. You're back on Nights with Emile. And, well, a lot of shout-outs coming for gyms around the country. I'm 87, writes Gay. I go to the gym, a class twice a week, geared towards older people. It's great what you can do when you get a great facilitator and then coffees afterwards. At my local gym, someone else writes, there's the full spectrum of people, including lots of young males. There's a woman I estimate to be in her late 60s who strength trains at the gym. She warms up on the recumbent bike whilst reading a big fat novel. I love

0: love her, and she inspires me every time. Someone else is giving a shout out to Mount Albert CLM Gym. Their legend classes for the older adult are awesome. We are all sorts. That's from Ellie. And I've also got an email in the emails from Susie saying Canterbury Sports and Northland Sports websites have various impact and low impact exercises at various levels that could be done at home with no equipment as well. So there you go. That's cool. This has been a really fun story to read about your experiences with regard to. Perhaps we'll do something on it again in the near future. The detail and the reading are coming up later this hour, and then after the news at 11, John Bridges is the guest for tonight's mixtape. But right now, just before we get to the detail, I can tell you that the Black Caps' first test against England has started mere moments ago. And while it is taking place at Lords, about as far away from New Zealand as you can get, the Knights program on RNZ National simply cannot be constrained by geography. It is simply too powerful. Our man Christian Smith is there. He joins me now. Christian, you lucky son of a gun, Christian. Tell me about it. Strawberries and Bovril, I'm imagining. Strawberries and Bovril, the sun shining, the birds singing, leather on willow, the poets are out, pure joy.
1: You're not far off, Emil. It is fantastic here. I don't know if you can just hear some applause in the background for one of the English batters who's just hit the ball down to backward square leg. Lords is a very special ground for anyone who's ever been here or even seen it on TV. It's fairly unique. It has that combination of history and tradition, but also it's very, very modern nowadays. There's a fantastic atmosphere as well. There are a lot of clouds overhead, I would say. I think it's going to be one of those days where we get a lot of rain. It's going to be a bit of a tease. It'll be rain and sun. It's a bit of a Wellingtonian day, actually, I'd say. There's a lot of wind. I'm not sure if you can hear it in the background there, but I'm just standing at the back of the stands, and it is blustery, to say the least. But it's a day of events as well. It's the 150th test at Lords today. It is also English captain Ben Stokes' birthday. And it is the day that Martin Crowe had his painting unveiled in the Lords, in the long room, I believe, at the Lords members' end in the pavilion here. And Emma Crowe, his daughter, rang the bell to start the day's play. So a really fantastic day already underway.
0: Absolutely splendid. Christian, what is this? The Lawyer magazine, your employer, they've sent you to New York now. You're taking a day off to go to the cricket. What is this nonsense?
1: Look, you know, you've got to use your days of leave wisely, and luckily this is one of them. I mean, it's a special occasion when New Zealand comes to play Test cricket here at Lords or anywhere in England. You know, England, I think, is not unique. Every country has their own Test cricket traditions, but it's one of the countries that still manages to get basically a sellout crowd to every day of a test match every summer. And so it is a spectacular environment to be in.
0: Indeed.
1: Like yourself, you know, I'm a cricket tragic, so I can't miss it.
0: Yeah, let's hope that slope behaves itself. Go the Black Caps. Christian Smith, thank you very much. Have fun.
1: Thanks very much.
0: It's our European correspondent, and it turns out, cricket commentator Christian Smith there. It is 22, coming up to 23. Past 10, which means it must be time for RNZ's program, The Detail.
2: Who'd have thought that in New Zealand, stale beer would ever become an issue? But less than a decade on from the golden days of the craft beer revolution, the tide is going out on boutique breweries. They're facing hospitality-related headwinds, wild cost swings in getting that beer delivered to pubs, and a keg crisis. Not to mention a young generation that no longer heads to the pub for a pint with mates.
3: In my view, the worst thing that's happened to young people is the anti-alcohol movement. And my point is that the risks to your 25-year-old liver are dwarfed by the risk of social isolation. Think of all the amazing relationships you've had in your life and be honest. Did alcohol play a role? Get out, drink more, and make a series of bad decisions that might pay off.
2: I'm Alexia Russell, and today on The Detail, is the craft beer revolution over? We look at the troubles with brewing and why some in the industry still think the glass is half full.
4: There's quite a few of us that started, you know, 2010, 2011, 2012. And, you know, for 7 or 8 years, it was the land of milk and honey. You know, everything was growing, everything was up. The tide was coming in, the tide's going out, as it does in a lot of industries. It'll come back again. It's just a case of when.
2: That is Good George's co-founder and director, Brian Watson. He's also the board chair of the New Zealand Brewers Guild. We'll get back to him. But first, some background on the keg issue. New Zealand has two companies that craft brewers use to manage, track and truck empty and full kegs and get them into pubs without any disruption to the supply. They are Kegstar and Convoy. Convoy is now in liquidation, meaning there will no longer be any competition in this area. Kegstar will be the only company left standing. Now, Kegstar did offer to buy Convoy's assets, but the Commerce Commission ruled against the acquisition, not happy with the prospect of a monopoly and potential subsequent price hikes. Kegstar is currently appealing that decision. The uncertainty has led to some breweries cutting back production, worried about their beer going stale if they can't get it out to the pubs. Christina Pickwell is the co-founder of Liberty Brewing, based in Helensville. She says they're brewing less, more often, to keep the beer fresh. I asked her to explain how the system works.
5: So a lot of breweries, when they first start out, they kind of get their hands on random kegs, secondhand ones from anywhere they kind of can. And a few years ago when Convoy, or Kegstar actually was the one that started it years ago, they developed this leasing company so you could lease a keg. And this was good because buying a keg outright brand new is quite expensive. So, and when each batch of beer you need, anywhere from 10 to 40 kegs, that's a very expensive outlay just for one batch of beer, let alone when you're doing 4, 5, 6 varieties. So the leasing option was good because you didn't have to fork out for a keg fleet of 400 kegs, for example. So the problem is that originally when Kegstar first started, it was quite an expensive model and it was quite challenging to use. So when Convoy came onto the market, they saw how challenging it was, used to be with Kegstar, and Convoy just did a one charge per keg per use kind of thing. So that was really beneficial for us because we knew exactly what our costs were going to be.
2: So how much does it cost to get a keg of beer into a pub?
5: Oh, so that is all over the show. It'll depend on freight costs and everything else. Everyone has a different contract with their keg supplier based on how many we sold back. So when we first started with Convoy, we actually sold them all of our existing kegs that we actually owned. And we did have a fleet of over 400. So the issue we had was getting them back from the bars once we had sold them the keg and they'd finished it. They would sometimes not tell us that the keg was empty. It was return freight and return couriers is often quite expensive as well from different areas of the country. So we're finding it really challenging to actually get our kegs back, and they got lost in the New Zealand keg world and actually sometimes barbecue world because we're turning them into barbecue smokers.
2: I guess also if you're not getting your kegs back, there's a disruption in supply too. Someone goes into a pub, can I have a Liberty Ale, and then the keg's empty and the next one hasn't come in.
5: That is exactly it. And that was where we were really struggling. And so we'd have beer sitting in the tank and no kegs to be able to fill because they were not getting returned to us on time or getting, largely lost or stolen. So the leasing model was a very good one for us.
2: So now Convoy has gone under, basically.
5: Yes, they have. So we learned about that and it was instant fear of how the heck are we going to sell our beer? Basically, knowing we had sold all of our kegs and knowing the other option was more expensive and didn't have the same customer service and everything else, it was quite terrifying to think, because our keg sales are quite a big chunk of our sales overall. And they're also our higher margin product. So without the higher margin products being able to balance out the package stuff, it makes the profitability of the brewery overall not so good.
2: Mm. What's the proportion of bottled beer and keg beer for you?
5: So for us, it is probably about a 70-30 split. So about 30% in keg, 70% in packaged.
2: But the kegs are the moneymaker.
5: Yeah, there is more margin because there is less process and less, obviously, packaged beer, you've got the can cost, the lid cost, the box cost, everything. You can get a lot more volume if 50 litres out when one keg fill compared to you'd have to fill up quite a few cases of beer to get that same 50 litres.
6: And the manufacturing process involved, I guess, in getting that beer into the can.
5: Yes, or bottle. Exactly. Yeah. Mm.
6: Did you look at trying to buy your kegs back and taking it on yourself again?
5: I didn't even think about it because I knew that that was something we could not afford to do.
6: Right.
5: Because the ones that we had sold them were already gone. They had already been scrap metalled and were done. So we would have to buy brand new kegs out of China, and they're at about $230 each keg. That's just not an option for us at all.
6: And the Commerce Commission has decided that Kegstar could not take over Convoy. Good or a bad decision?
5: I think that's a good decision. I think we need a little bit of competition. We need to make sure they stay honest and they don't just say, yes, cool, we're going to charge you this much, and then in a couple of months' time just hike the price up and know that we're stuffed. We have no other choice but to either do it or go under, basically.
6: But what's the situation now? Is Kegstar now the only business in the game?
5: No, so Convoy is still running. They are still operating as per, they are just running through the liquidators, basically, are still kind of managing it. So they've still got a couple of people on the ground here in New Zealand and still just running business as normal, but everything's just going through the liquidators while all of this discussion is happening. That is my understanding of it. It hasn't been too much of an interruption for us, apart from the fact when it first came out, people started hoarding kegs and keeping them at their breweries and stockpiling them in the fear of, you know, there may be a day, any day now, where we might not be able to get any kegs. And that has actually caused a problem for breweries across the country, because the few people that are stockpiling it and hoarding them and hiding them, it means that the rest of us can't get enough kegs on the days that we need them.
6: So you guys are just sitting on your what's left of your kegs and biting your nails until something gets sorted out here.
5: Yeah, well, we are literally just having to operate as normal, and we are hoping for the best outcome, because there is no way that we can afford to purchase all of our own. And I guess wait for a decision, and then, because we can't knee-jerk and make any decisions. I can't afford to go and buy a whole bunch of kegs, you know, on the anticipation that it may or may not happen. I also, you know, I'm wanting to keep the competition going in the industry between the two, and then people can still choose. And also, I don't think there's going to be enough kegs in the country if Convoy do go under with Kegstar. I don't think they'll be able to provide enough kegs for every brewery in New Zealand. So we're still going to be at a loss at some point, somewhere.
6: The keg issue is not the only one facing brewers. They've been hit, as many other businesses have been, by the cost of living crisis, by inflation, a downturn in the hospitality industry, a shortage of the food-grade CO2 that gives beer its bubbles, and now rises in freight prices thanks to the fuel crisis.
4: No one really knows what's coming next. We seem to have had year after year of challenges.
6: Over at Good George, Brian Watson says issues have been battering the beer industry since COVID.
4: 2019, the land of milk and honey seems so long ago that every year, whether it's a CO2 crisis or it's inflationary pressures, you know, survive the 25, or it's, you know, obviously COVID and then, you know, the shipping crisis after that, it's just been one thing after another. So it's not, there's not one thing that's providing consternation in the industry. It's really a series of things which all kind of stack up on one another.
6: Well, let's start with the one that's hit the news last, which is the keg situation, liquidation of Convoy kegs. What are brewers looking to do next?
4: Well, brewers are generally kegs as a fact of life. The most effective and best for the climate, it's a returnable situation. The best way to get your beer into customers' hands is on draft, and that requires kegs, you know, 30 litre, 20 litre, 50 litre kegs. And that means that you've got to be able to fill them, ship them, get them back, and clean them and fill them again. And Kegstar and Convoy have been very good at giving, you know, being able to basically take care of the back end of it, of getting it from customers and getting it back to us as brewers. And so that's been a bit of a game changer for us in the industry. And it means that we don't have to have, you know, hundreds of thousands of dollars tied up in kegs that we don't know where they are.
6: Will it make a substantial difference now that one half of the equation has been taken out?
4: Yes, I think it will. it always does when you have a monopoly. And so that was part of, I guess, a lot of the submissions from the New Zealand breweries around advocating for two competing companies so that we could maintain a fair and level playing field.
6: And does Good George use Convoy or Keegstar?
4: Convoy.
6: What are you going to do?
4: I think we're going to go to Keegstar.
6: Right.
4: Well, that, or we're going to get $100,000 and go out and buy our own kegs more, which would take 6 months.
6: What was the figure you used?
4: Oh, if we were to go out and buy our keg fleet tomorrow, it would be over $150,000 to $200,000.
6: It's sort of not viable to do that, is it? Well, that's a lot of money.
4: It's a lot of money. We certainly don't have it lying around. And it's something, but you know, we certainly have enough kegs, a number of kegs. So we still own our own kegs in the short term anyways, which we will get through. But look, we'll do what we always do. We just manage the best we can through a crisis, yeah, as we have for the last 5 years, as has a lot of our members, not only from the brewing industry, but a lot of people around New Zealand and lots of different industries. Well, yes, managing, you're getting through.
6: And it's not an option to just put all your resources into bottling bottles and cans?
4: Absolutely not. Mm-hmm. No. We have customers our partners that we work with, whether it's Good George there and on the waterfront or in Mission Bay or in Raglan or in Tauranga, you know, they rely on us to supply beer so they can serve their customers across the bar. And the best beer is fresh beer, right, in kegs.
6: Right. Have you noticed has it had a significant impact on petrol prices to truck that beer to those various places?
4: Yes. And it feels like every week we're getting a new, main freight. Oh, look, you know, the fuel surcharge is changing. And to be fair, actually, it's gone up. It's gone down. It's gone up again. It's gone down. It's gone up again. It's gone down. And so it's just I think they're reacting to as much information as they have as well. And we are trying to absorb some, but in some cases you just have to pass on what you can, because it's difficult and supermarkets won't let us pass it on straight away either.
6: The brewing industry's asked the government for some relief from excise tax on draft beer, which, like all alcohol tax, goes up every year on July the 1st in line with inflation. Christina says it's a real challenge.
5: Oh my gosh, it's an absolute killer. Yeah, it's about 50% of the cost of our product and the production part of it and the sale. So it is up there. Mm-hmm. Excise tax hurts us because it's not tax deductible, because it is a tax. So for us, yeah, it hurts our bottom line a lot because the GST payments then go up and everything else. And it goes up every year. So it's a cost that we have to, we can't suck it up. You know, we used to be able to absorb it, but 1 year it went up by like 7.5%. And that's massive.
6: Brian says their argument to the government is that heavy excise increases do further damage to the already struggling hospitality industry.
4: We have been working, you know, and sort of lobbying the government to be able to, as a guild, to be able to pause or reduce draft beer excise, to be able to give hospitality a chance. It's hard work. The government has its view of excise and we have our view of excise as well, which is different.
6: The situations, I mean, I know that used to be a thing that not only got income for the government, but it discouraged, alcohol-related harm. But do you have an argument these days to say that we're going into a young generation that doesn't drink much, they don't binge, and they will turn to craft beers, pay a little bit more and drink less?
4: Oh, look, it depends on who you speak to. The market is changing and, you know, there's a decline in alcohol consumption around the world, you know, potentially in the Western world. And it's driven by people making better choices for themselves. However, beer's not going away anytime soon. You know, it's a staple of New Zealand culture, and not only beer, but the pubs in which they're consumed, it's part of the fabric of New Zealand society. So, you know, that was why as a guild we've been trying to work with the government to say, come on, give the hospitality industry a break, because they need it. They've had a hell of a hard time since they were shut down during COVID. And we know that you need the money, but it'll pay back more through what you can do for the industry as well.
6: How receptive has the government been?
4: depends on who you speak to. Some of them are pretty good. Some of them are like, no, it'll never happen.
6: What about things like barley prices? Are they still being affected by the Ukraine war, or are you sourcing barley elsewhere?
4: Absolutely, because in fact, I'm down speaking at the Arable Farmers, I think, get together next Wednesday, with Nicola Grigg and Christopher Luxton around, just around the farming and arable farming compared to dairy. And so, yeah, we're having a hard time. My role there is to be able to obviously talk about the challenges we face as a brewing industry, but purely as a Good George brewer, we need malted barley. And so we need to convince the farmers to put malted barley in the ground rather than wheat or convert to dairy. So, it's a challenge. We've been fortunate this year. We haven't seen too many price rises because, obviously all of the barley has been harvested and probably malted now. So, but we are expecting next season, which is, 11 months from now, to see a significant rise in malted barley, which is just another inflationary pressure we have to deal with as an industry.
6: Does New Zealand grow enough of its own now?
4: Oh, absolutely. Okay. Definitely. Great. Yep. We do import some specialty malts from cool places like Bamberg in Germany because it's cool, but very, very little. It's really, what we make here in New Zealand, and particularly down in Canterbury and in Marton, the two main places, is outstanding, world-class malt. In fact, a lot of it's exported.
6: Let's talk about gas supply. You can't brew beer without CO2. And a few years ago, there was a problem with the Marsden Point supply closing down. What is the situation now with getting hold of CO2?
4: Well, yes, Marsden Point shut down. And then, so now we became as a country reliant on one single source of production, which is always a risk, right? And it's an aging plant at Kapuni. And so, and it went down. It went down in December 22, I think it was. It was the summer from hell. Not only did it rain all summer, we ran out of gas, country ran out of CO2, as you probably know. And so that affected not just the brewing industry significantly, but people like cherries and poultry farmers. Like, it's the country needs CO2. And so as an industry, we produce CO2, but not many people reuse it. We Good George, as soon as I got the email from our gas supplier to say your price is going to go up 500% in 24 hours, we were like, holy moly, we need to get a CO2 recovery system in. And we did. It arrived in July, and I now know it's reduced our CO2 usage by 56%, and we've saved 60 tons of CO2 going into the environment in the last 2.5 years. But we're one of the few that have that. There's a few other breweries. So that doesn't mean that we're self-sufficient, because the process of actually canning beer is quite CO2 hungry. So we are all nervous about our CO2. There is talk about, I think, Contact Energy looking at doing a CO2 supply out of somewhere near Taupo, which is around geothermal. But obviously, all at the moment, a lot of it's coming in from Malaysia, I believe.
6: Well, so you actually have a in-house, if you like, recovery system for CO2?
4: Yes, we do. Yeah. So we take all of our CO2, we purify it, we condense it back, and then chill it back into a liquid, and then use it for our canning and our kegging.
6: And how many other breweries do that?
4: Well, the problem is, if you don't want to know some of the problems, ECHA, who is like, they are supposed to be supporting us, refuse to fund these things. So these things cost a lot of money, and a lot of breweries don't have that money lying around. So we've been quite frustrated with the government. And all we wanted was for them to be able to help us out, to all breweries in New Zealand have the ability to reclaim their CO2. But it's an expensive process. So no, very few have been able to do it.
6: So what would you say is the biggest headwind facing brewers at the moment?
4: Oh, I think the rising costs, the inflationary pressures, it's reducing our people's ability to be able to pay for quality products. So, people will start to trade down to other stuff, or just stop buying products which they could afford before. Now, every time you fill up your car, you realise that actually you've got less money to spend. So it's that discretionary income. Mm-hmm. And then all of our rising costs, of which we just can't pass them all on. I mean, someone's once said to me that a six-pack of beer really should be $30, but we know customers just can't afford that. So a lot of breweries are just trying to cut costs and survive.
6: I asked Christina Pickwell if all these issues were threatening her brewery's viability.
5: It is. Absolutely, it is. It is, terrifying, actually, to see how hard business is at the moment to do. You know, we've been running, you know, we started Liberty in our garage in New Plymouth. And so that was 16 and a half years ago. And this is, these are coming into some of the hardest years we've had actually running this business. And I start to see the light at the end of the tunnel, and I just think, yes, yes, we're going to get there. And then something else will happen. I'm like, yeah, like the fuel crisis. And I was like, God, just as we were getting there. And then we just get hit again. And I'm still optimistic. I feel like we are, collectively, we are all going to be okay and we're going to get there. But there's some things that we need to do to look after the industry and look after each other. You know, too many of us get into the, well, I have to worry about myself and I have to worry about myself right now, but you won't be here if the rest of us aren't. We just need to keep working our way through these challenges one at a time. And again, like, be there for each other a little bit, like share some advice, share some tips. You know, if somebody finds an alternative, how about we get it out there for everybody to look into and see? And yeah, you know, I want us all to be here. I want there to be a lot of breweries left at the end of this. I don't want to be one of the three left. That isn't my idea of a good time. I don't want to turn up to the Brewery Awards and just see two other people sitting there beside me.
6: That's the detail for today. We're a newsroom production supported by RNZ and New Zealand On Air. This episode was produced by Gwen McClure and engineered by Jeremy Ansell. Thanks to Christina Pickwell and Brian Watson. I'm Alexia Russell. Ka kite.
0: Thank you, Alexia. And the detail is back again tomorrow. It's a 10:45 here on Nights. I keep getting texts about this. It sounds like it was just the most unbelievable storm in Nelson, Tasman. Sheet lightning, thunder, rain. I haven't seen any photos, but the chat online about this has been incredible. Now, as regards power, I'm not sure if there's still an outage. There is nothing showing, and there hasn't been anything showing on the Network Tasman website all night. I do note that Transpower put a message on Facebook about an hour ago saying that power has been restored. So hopefully that is the case and power is back for everybody who is affected by that. But yes, as I say, perhaps there will be something in the news bulletin about it, and we'll keep looking into that. The mixtape with John Bridges is coming up after the news, but right now, to take us to the pips and me for the night, this is Rose Lou with our reading, How's Your Health?

0: With my yoga, I feel like I'm getting younger every day, Sylvia says while demonstrating a handstand to the class. Her feet occasionally flutter away from the support of the wall behind her. Next year, Rose and I are both going to turn 25. When we first met, I was a third of Sylvia's age. She was 72 and I was 24. Sylvia calls postures by their traditional Sanskrit names. I don't know these terms, so I wait to see what the other students are doing. Following their lead, I lie on a pile of woolen blankets, then kick my legs up over my head, creasing my body like an origami mountain fold. We raise one leg and then the other into the air. Savongasana is the queen of all asanas, Sylvia says. She's marching around the room, appraising our postures, making sure our legs stand up straight like marble pillars. Your knees and your feet should be together, she says when it's my turn. I close the gap between my knees, but I struggle to bring my ankles any closer. The bulk of my thighs are in the way. I can't do it. My entire leg feels like it's on fire. Sylvia, I don't think it's physically possible, I say, watching beads of sweat form on my kneecap. I didn't realize it was possible to sweat from there. Of course it is, she barks. She hits my right thigh. These legs are all bulk. They're not working. I want to see them working. My thighs clench tighter and I feel like I've broken through a barrier. That's better. Now keep them like that. Over time, your legs will change and they will come together. Satisfied, Sylvia walks away. My ankles aren't any closer. I look at my right thigh. It starts shaking from exertion. After what feels like eternity, we exit the pose. I lie on my back, legs quivering. On the mat next to me is Terry, Sylvia's partner. As a way of apologizing for Sylvia's behavior, he leans over and tells me that she used to be a gymnastics coach. Hitting provokes an instant response from the muscles. She's used to doing that type of coaching, where you have to just get them to do it. After class, Sylvia tells me about her coaching career in more depth. Her daughter Fiona was one of the top gymnasts in England. You would have made a good gymnast too. You've got the build for it. Short, stocky, flexible. She's taken an interest in me, inquiring about other forms of exercise I do and where I normally practice in Wellington. Before I met Sylvia, I'd been practicing yoga twice a week for the last 3 years. I thought I'd gotten pretty good, but going to a class made me feel like a beginner again. It wasn't that the poses she taught were more challenging. It was the exacting level of precision that she demanded of every posture. Even the most basic postures became difficult again under her instruction. She imparted to me that not all styles of yoga are the same. She pished at all the yoga styles I'd done in the past. Pish power vinyasa, pish hot yoga, psh. They're all rubbish. You don't learn anything in those classes. You need to be doing Iyengar. The corners of her mouth were wet with spittle. Her hands were on her hips and she tilted her head up at me, maintaining perfect posture in every movement. Though she's scarcely 5 feet and 50 kilos, she isn't someone to be argued with. The next day I woke up and was the sorest I'd ever been after a yoga class. I was hooked on this Iyengar thing. I headed back to her studio again the next morning. She taught out of her garage, renovated with full-length mirrors on one side and ballet-style bars on the other. I was sorry to be leaving Havelock North that afternoon. Come back any time, she told me. You can stay with Terry and I and do yoga. Sylvia emails me from the joint email account she shares with Terry. She's covering for a yoga teacher in Wellington and invites me to attend the workshop she's holding. I head along with my girlfriend, Jade. Like Sylvia's Havelock North classes, Jade and I are decades younger than the other students. I'd thought that was due to the demographics of the area, but it seems that Iyengar practitioners tend to be older on the whole. I don't know what the regular students are more surprised by, the appearance of youngsters or Sylvia's approach to teaching. Come on, you lot, Sylvia says by way of encouragement. Out of the corner of my eye, I see a face twitch involuntarily. We're doing arm variations, but evidently aren't getting into them fast enough. Garudasana is next, where forearm and palm are intertwined. Sylvia casts an eye over the room, stopping at Jade. Gosh, you've got arms like the Hulk! Jade's face is more twisted than her arms. Her bulky shoulders and chest stop her from bringing her elbows together, let alone the lower section of her arms. You must be going to the gym too much. What good is that doing you? She shows Jade a variation, one that mimics the effects of Garudasana without requiring the same degree of mobility. I hope you won't be going to the gym with Jade, Rose. It won't be doing you any good. After class, Sylvia comes round to my flat for dinner. I have a few other friends round, and Sylvia is delighted to attend. We open a bottle of wine. Sylvia was the first friend I made who was significantly outside of my age bracket. Other septuagenarians I'd interacted with had a dullness to them, like they'd been in a deep slumber before I started talking to them. So, Rose, is it serious with Jade? Sylvia asks when Jade is out of the room. I'm not sure. I think it's too early to tell. I turn the question back on her. What about with Terry? Is that serious? Oh, who knows, Rose? When you get to my age, you'll see that life is never what you expect. Sylvia brings her wine glass up to her lips. My question about her relationship had mostly been in jest. I knew that she and Terry had been together for over 15 years. To me, they seemed quite settled and stable. I didn't know people could still be bothered with the rigmarole of dating at her age. Who knows how things with Terry will turn out? Maybe my next one will be a woman. At Sylvia's persuasion, I attend my first yoga retreat with her in the Coromandel. We drive up the entranceway of the retreat centre, flanked by pink Himalayan salt crystals and bronze Buddha statues. A team of beaming white people greet us, clad in naturally dyed fibres. The older woman in the centre steps forward and introduces herself as the manager. Her name is Shanti. Shanti focuses her attention deeply on me as she asks for my name. Her gaze is unwavering. She then performs this ritual on Sylvia. Sylvia and I excuse ourselves from the welcoming circle so that we can set up in the octagonal yoga room. Silence falls as the teacher ambles into the octagon. He's in his late 50s with dark hair streaking to silver at the temples. By way of introduction, he asks those with injuries to identify themselves. There's a woman whose left shoulder is prone to dislocation, and another who lost her kneecap in a car accident. Before I'm confident with everyone's names, I can't help but identify them by their injuries. For these women, Iyengar yoga played an instrumental part in their recoveries. One of the women carries around a book about the divine feminine and talks to me about how yoga changed her life. There are parallels in our yoga experience, but something holds me back from the clear-eyed adoration that she shows. I wonder if I'd feel differently if yoga had helped me through an injury like hers. Would I then be more evangelical about its holistic benefits? Even from a young age, I had a mental block when it came to believing in a higher power. When we first moved to New Zealand, my parents joined a church to learn English. Churches were abundant in dual English and Chinese resource material. I was taken along to home groups in Sunday school, where I learned tenets like loving God above all. I had just learned about God, but I had loved my parents for my entire life. It worried me this eternal damnation I'd suffer if I couldn't correct the hierarchy of my affection. A year later, we left the church, and these thoughts slipped out of my mind. A few years after that, my parents decided to join a Taiwanese Buddhist church for the community. During the sermon, us kids were left to run around, but for the kirtle, we were shepherded into the hall. We had to kneel on thin cushions and press our foreheads into the floor over and over again. Despite the several hundred kirtle, I looked forward to going to church every week. But without warning, we stopped going. I never had the chance to say goodbye to my friends. Years later, I found out why we left. My parents were invited to a formal church induction ceremony. They turned up, perhaps expecting to perform more kirtle than usual. Instead, a woman in the congregation was possessed by a male deity. She swaggered around the hall, intoning scripture in the drawl typified by that period of history. Her posture, her walk, her speech patterns had all changed in a snap. After witnessing this, my parents never took us back. When my dad turned 50, he purchased a treadmill. Every evening, he runs for half an hour. He asks me to buy him a step counter. I get him a Fitbit and I buy myself one at the same time. We become friends on the Fitbit app. My dad almost always wins the step count. Between his daily run and pacing the length of the dairy, he averages 18,000 steps a day. That same year...
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0: RNZ Pacific, kia ora. I'm Maria Tuilepa Taylor with the news. Fiji's former Human Rights Commissioner says the government is selling out to Israel. The opening of a new Israeli embassy in Suva has met with a protest by about 200 people over alleged human rights violations by Israel in Gaza. Former Commissioner Shamima Ali says Fiji is rolling out the red carpet to a government that doesn't believe in human rights.
1: Our country is bending over backwards to please the Israelis for whatever reason. I don't know if it is, checkbook diplomacy or whatever it is, but it's almost like we are selling ourselves for a few pieces of silver.
0: Ms. Ali says taxpayers are footing the bill over closening diplomatic ties with Israel, with little transparency around the cost. A conjoined twin from Papua New Guinea has flown home 6 months after separation surgery in an Australian hospital. Sawong and Tom were born joined at the lower abdomen in a remote village in PNG's Morobe province last October. They were flown out to have complex surgery at Sydney Children's Hospital in early December. Tom did not survive. Sawong, who has been in recovery since, then finally flew home with his parents, Fiti Matinga and Kevin Mitiam, on Wednesday. Papua New Guinea's Parliament is debating how to address bed shortages at Port Moresby General Hospital. Local media reports opposition MP Puka Temu has questioned whether Cabinet knows the true cost of fixing the problem after allocating 12 million kina in 2025 to expand capacity. Health Minister Elias Kapovore says the hospital, built in the 1980s, was never designed for a population of over 1 million. He says funding instead upgraded smaller clinics, leading to more births outside the general hospital. Vanuatu is to recruit another 100 nurses from Solomon Islands as it tries to address a major shortage of health workers. The Daily Post reports Acting Director General of Health, Santos Wari, saying the recruitment needs funding to be confirmed before it can go ahead. Dr. Wari says about 100 Solomon Islands nurses are already contributing to health services in the country, and the plan is for 100 more to come soon. The new Solomon Islands government has revoked all licences for buying, selling and exporting gold mined in the country. Prime Minister Matthew Wale says a new state-owned enterprise will become the sole gold dealer in the Solomons. Kaya Selby has more.
2: The International Monetary Fund says gold production is one of the biggest drivers of economic growth for the Solomon Islands. But Mr. Wale says there has been, quote, so much theft from our country when it comes to gold. His plan is to create a government-owned monopoly over the gold trade, ensuring that profits are public while the central bank becomes the sole exporter internationally. He says they will also move to have greater transparency and certainty on the price of minerals down the line. The Solomon Islands has one major gold mine, the Hong Kong-led joint venture Gold Ridge on Guadalcanal.
0: Palau's president says Chinese ships are sailing in Palau's waters without their approval. Speaking to Kyoto News, Surunga Whips Jr. says his officials have evidence that China has been conducting unauthorized research and survey activities inside Palau's exclusive economic zone. Mr. Whips claims China has been pressuring his country to drop their diplomatic ties with Taiwan, but he has refused. Tongan citizens have been invited to apply for scholarships to the United States despite an ongoing travel ban. The US Embassy in Nuku'alofa has advertised a Fulbright Fellowship for mid-career professionals to build leadership skills. The embassy says that successful applicants would be allowed into the US by the National Interest Waiver, allowing high-skilled workers to bypass visa restrictions. A near-total travel ban on Tongan citizens to the US has been in place since the beginning of this year. Pacifica MPs say New Zealand must stand firm on its nuclear-free status. It comes after New Zealand's Minister for Defence, Chris Pink, told media it would be helpful to have a conversation about the country's approach to nuclear-powered submarines, given Australia is purchasing some. Christina Persico has more.
3: Green Party MP Tiano Tuiono told Pacific Mornings the Prime Minister's call to walk back those comments around New Zealand's nuclear-free status was the right one. He says Mr Pink showed inexperience on the international stage. Labour MP Dan Rosewarne, a former Defence Force member, says New Zealand's nuclear-free policy is not up for negotiation. All three coalition parties have come out against Mr Pink's comments, saying New Zealand's nuclear-free status will remain. Nuclear-propelled vessels are banned in New Zealand waters.
0: China's embassy has issued a statement after the country put travel bans on four New Zealand MPs for a year after they visited Taiwan. That's despite previous MPs' visits to Taiwan facing no repercussions. After New Zealand and Australia's foreign ministers have both raised concern about the bans, China's embassy says the country has consistently opposed the visits. In a statement, the embassy said the New Zealand side should not be surprised by the bans, urging respect for China's sovereignty and territorial integrity. The spokesperson concludes by saying whoever crosses the red line on Taiwan will face the consequences. In world news, the Republican-led US House of Representatives has approved a resolution to block President Donald Trump from continuing the war against Iran. The House voted 215 to 208 as four Republicans voted with Democrats in favour of the War Powers Resolution. The resolution directs the President to withdraw US troops from Iran unless Congress declares war on or authorises the use of military force. However, the vote is largely symbolic as legislation must pass the Senate as well as the House to become effective. In sport, All Blacks legend Laoli Savai, Sir Michael Jones and former world heavyweight boxing contender David Tua are now members of the Order of Samoa. The duo received the awards during the Samoa Independence celebrations in Apia on Tuesday. Laoli is a legendary New Zealand rugby player who represented both Samoa and the All Blacks. Tua was a top international heavyweight boxer in his prime. And Tonga and Papua New Guinea teams have arrived in Rarotonga ahead of this weekend's opening round of the OFC Under-19 Men's Championship qualifier. The two countries will compete in a round robin with the host, the Cook Islands, to decide the qualifier for the championship to be held in Apia in August. Match 1 kicks off on Saturday at the Cook Islands Football Academy field, with Tonga and Papua New Guinea squaring off against each other. On Tuesday, Tonga takes on the Cooks. The final match on Friday the 12th will feature the hosts against PNG. That's your latest news and sport from RNZ Pacific. For more on our stories, head to our website, rnzi.com.
4: Malo le soifua. This is Pacific Waves from RNZ Pacific. I'm Susana Suisuki. Coming up, tense debate on Bougainville's future in PNG. Also, we talk to the dance crew that introduced Poly Swag to the world. The first to Samoa, where 3 days of independence celebrations have just wrapped up. Samoa's 64th Independence Day celebrations have come to an end in Apia, with the government reportedly spending 2.5 million tala for the 3-day event. It included the return of traditional Samoan sports such as Fautasi racing or longboat racing. Leaders from around the Pacific were in attendance, including Tonga's Prime Minister, Lord Whakawhanua, and New Zealand's Foreign Minister, Wawasa Manaia, Winston Peters. I spoke to Radio Samoa reporter Aisha Hutch, who covered the event, and began by asking her what the mood's been like in Samoa over the past 3 days.
5: This week has been a display of unity, like everybody has come together. It's the first time that the government have put together a three-day-long program. And so it was a lot of people came from different, from near and far, to participate in this year's 64th Independence celebration. And like I said, it was such a display of amazing, amazing scene of people coming together, just celebrating. I'm just speechless at this moment, Susanna, because a lot happened in 3 days. A lot of programs that were displayed as well, not only for Fautasi, but also different other sports such as kirikiti, bringing the Samoan kirikiti back, as well as sports like the Paopao race. A lot of those things, such as the Whalelenga Pepe that was displayed earlier this morning as well, with the float parade, display of different colours and talents from all over Samoa. So a lot has happened in 3 days.
4: Sounds like a lot of thought and heart went into the planning of this year's celebration. Has Prime Minister Laoli said anything about plans for next year's independence?
5: Yes, well, the last few words of Laoli today was just an expression of how, you know, heartfelt appreciation of people coming together and celebrating this year's 64th. But he is looking forward to next year's celebration with 65th. This year is such a big, big, big celebration that people have come together to do and made it up. And a lot of our ministries have worked tirelessly behind the scenes to do so. Imagining how the 65th celebration would be, if people have come together to celebrate 3 days, you know, three-day program for this year. So just imagine how it would be, you know, for the 65th. You know, it's something that we would be anticipating and seeing it will be, because a lot of us will be questioning whether it will be still 3 days or more than 3 days or even a week, Susanna.
4: So everything ran smoothly? No issues to report on?
5: No, not everything went smoothly. A lot of our VIP members or guests that arrived in Samoa to celebrate together with the government seemed to enjoy themselves being here on our lands and to help celebrate Samoa's sovereignty. And, you know, 64 years, it's not a little number.
4: I agree. 64 is not a small number. I remember the last time we spoke, you shared that the Tongan Prime Minister was there, the leader of Tokelau was there, as well as Anai and Wawasamanaya. When you spoke to the Tongan Prime Minister or, you know, anyone else from the Pacific, what was their impression of this year's Samoa's independence celebrations?
5: Yes, I did have a quick chat with the Prime Minister of Tonga earlier in the week when he visited the Tongan community here together with the King of Tonga, Tupou VI, and he conveyed his sincerest thanks to the Samoan government as well as Samoa's Prime Minister for giving out an invitation, extending the invitation to him to be a part of this celebration. And he shared how amazing it is to be in Samoa and to see his people thriving in Samoa, having the diaspora, Tongan diaspora, thriving in Samoa. I think he only, because he had the time to talk to his community later on after the little gathering with the King of Tonga, he shared to the young ones, especially those who have just graduated from the USP, you know, to stay in school, say no to drugs, and as well as to continue to go to church.
4: You were born in, and you grew up in Samoa. You know, while you were there during the celebration, mm-hmm. did you ever think to yourself that you wanted to return?
5: Funny you said that, Susanna, because yes, of course, a lot of us who grew up in Samoa, looking and observing a lot of the things traditionally and coming through the modern years in Samoa, I do my thoughts and feelings of wanting to come back to Samoa to serve our country, only because of how we are and the people and the togetherness. A lot of the things happened, our people do come together, and how resilient our people are. And so that's why my thoughts will go

0: on whether or not this would be allowed to happen. Kuroi Hawkins listened in on the debates and filed this report.
1: The chair of the bipartisan committee says the purpose of their report is not to advocate for an outcome, but rather to present the views of the people on the sensitive topic of Bougainville's independence aspirations. Dr. Alan Marat says the consultations were undertaken as part of Parliament's continuing responsibility under the Bougainville Peace Agreement and PNG's constitution.
2: The committee approached this task with a clear understanding that the question of Bougainville's future political status is among the most important constitutional and political issues facing our nation. It is an issue shaped by a complex history.
1: An estimated 15 to 20,000 people were killed during the decade-long Bougainville conflict, which began in 1988. It was sparked by disagreements relating to land ownership, resource sharing and environmental concerns around Bougainville's lucrative Panguna gold and copper mine. The mine's output accounted for more than 40% of PNG government revenue at the time. Redeveloping the mine is seen as key to Bougainville's prospects of economic independence. PNG's Minister for Bougainville Affairs, Manasseh Makimba, says the decision on whether to let Bougainville go is the single most important issue facing the country.
3: We as leaders are placed in a very significant point in time in the history of our country to decide on the future political settlement of Bougainville and at the same time shape the course of our country going forward.
1: The MP for North Bougainville is calling on parliamentarians to have courage and be accountable to Bougainvillians. Francisco Somoso says it is time to stop kicking the can down the road.
4: Let's not be afraid to make that decision. And I know now, as we here, as we massage this together, as leaders of this nation, there won't be any fear by tomorrow. There won't be any fear by the next day if we have to debate this issue.
1: But there is some fierce opposition to Bougainville becoming independent. One of the major arguments against it being that it would open the floodgates for other provinces across the hugely diverse country to also break away. One of the most vocal MPs was PNG's Minister for Tourism and Culture, who says Bougainville's historic independence referendum was unconstitutional. Belden Nama fought on the PNG side of the bloody 10-year civil war with Bougainville and says he did so out of love for Bougainville and for peace. But he claimed Bougainville had failed to meet commitments under the peace agreement for disposing of all guns on the island, as well as requirements on good governance.
5: This renders this entire referendum process and result unconstitutional. Mr. Speaker, Bougainville is part of Papua New Guinea. Bougainvillians are our brothers and sisters. Their grievances must continue to be addressed through autonomy, through development, reconciliation and partnership. But independence is not the answer.
1: Mr. Nama also accused the autonomous Bougainville government of behaving like it is already an independent state, saying it needed to be reined in. He singled out recent instances where the president of Bougainville, Ishmael Toroama, had made public appearances in military attire and been referred to as the chief of the region's defence. Belden Nama says this crossed the line.
5: This is utterly unacceptable and must not be taken lightly by this parliament. This is an act of sedition. The president must be summoned and held accountable for his actions. No one will tell him. I am telling him.
1: The autonomous Bougainville government has head back. Bougainville's vice president, Ezekiel Massat, says Belden Nama was sent to Bougainville as a soldier to kill, not in peace. Mr. Massat says PNG MPs who spoke out in the debate did so out of ignorance, because the Melanesian agreement between PNG and Bougainville's governments, which is guiding the post-referendum consultations, has not yet been completed. Papua New Guinea's Prime Minister has suggested a middle ground has to be found on the future political status of Bougainville. James Marape says whether Parliament votes yes or no later this year, compromises will have to be made.
6: Our brothers of Bougainville, the rest of the country, let's not fear about this one. We will find a solution. We must find a solution. Yes, in the midst of deciding, there'll be people who will be feeling offended. But offended as it may be, whatever it is, we must find solutions. Together we walk through.
1: The Prime Minister drew comparisons between Bougainville and PNG with Catalonia and Spain and the Cook Islands Realm Nation arrangements with New Zealand.

0: He says next Tuesday, sessional orders will be introduced on how a vote on the independence referendum results would be taken in PNG's parliament, and tentatively flagged the 25th anniversary of the signing of the Bougainville Peace Agreement this year in August as an aspirational date for the vote to be taken by.
1: Swift Payments says the Pacific continues to face challenges around their access to global finance. Swift is an international network that banks use to send wire transfers. Our reporter Kaya Selby sat down with their Pacific head.
2: 7 years ago, Tuvalu's National Bank lost its singular international banking relationship. As a result, Swift's Suresh Rajalingham says, financially speaking, they were completely cut off from the rest of the world for 8 months. But Tuvalu, he says, didn't actually do anything wrong.
3: That particular bank was supporting them, actually completely de-risked from the entire region. And Tuvalu got affected by that, because that particular bank was supporting, pulled out of the entire region, the entire Pacific Island region.
2: He says for the smallest and remotest of Pacific Island states, this is the ultimate risk of a financial world that is de-risking at a rapid pace. In fact, he says the Pacific is the most de-risked region in the world.
3: Over the years, especially in the last 10 to 12 years, we have seen significant de-risking activity in that region. That means more and more of these Pacific Islands are getting isolated from the global correspondent banking framework. They will be impacted trade-wise, they will be impacted by remittance-wise. So the impact to the economy is significant.
2: But because data collection and risk management at the local level is so poor, Rajalingam says banks are taking a broad brushstroke approach. It means that if several countries have a high money laundering risk and they catch the attention of the Financial Action Task Force, or FATF, countries like Tuvalu will get swept up.
3: So the banks who are dealing with that particular country need to do a full risk assessment based on the new FATF 16 guidelines. And then they have to make an informed decision whether they want to support the country or not. FATF is not just about correspondent banking and AML and CTF. It also looks at multiple other aspects like corruption, how accessible is infrastructure, and all those kind of things also they take into account.
2: Nevertheless, as Pacific Island nations grapple with these challenges, he feels optimistic about the future. He noted that Australian and New Zealand banks continue to have a dominant presence in the region.
3: Most of the commercial banks in Pacific Islands are supported by at least one of the Aussie banks when it comes to, because there's a lot of correspondent banking flows between Australia, New Zealand and the Pacific Island. I think that is the biggest corridor we are talking about. We do have a lot of banks coming in PNG, Vanuatu. Those are the smaller banks who have just been come to the market. I think the Australian and New Zealand banks probably should support those smaller banks also going forward.
2: The Pacific Islands Forum are planning to spend around $77 million to build countries' capacities to collect financial data.
1: From South Auckland to the world stage, the Royal Family Dance Crew says its success is proof that Māori and Pasifika creatives can have big dreams and achieve them. Founded by Paris Goebel, they have choreographed and performed alongside global superstars like Rihanna, Justin Bieber, Lady Gaga, and most recently Karol G, who was a headliner at Coachella. They're now touring Australia and will be performing at Melbourne's Rising Festival. Tiana Haxton spoke with two of the crew's talented performers and found this report.
4: The internationally renowned Royal Family Dance Crew has built a global reputation through its signature energetic poly swag style and collaborations with some of the world's biggest music icons. For crew members Moana Davis and David Alu, it has become a platform for Māori and Pacifica youth to showcase their talents on some of the world's biggest stages. New Zealand-born Samoan Alu, who has been with the crew for 9 years, says performing internationally is about more than dance.
5: Royal Family has always been an outlet for us Pacifica and Māori youth to really, you know, showcase our talents and fulfilling our ancestors' biggest dreams as well, you know, performing on major stage with major artists.
4: He recently made his Coachella debut, dancing for Latina pop star Karol G on the main stage.
5: It was a massive opportunity. It was also my first time performing on such a big platform like that. So being able to just represent not only myself, but where I come from, my culture as well, has been amazing. So I think that experience is a one-in-a-lifetime opportunity.
4: The crew's influence stretches far beyond New Zealand, with billions of views across social media and music videos. New Zealand Māori Moana Davis says representing culture is a core value. In her 11 years with the crew, she has danced in the Super Bowl halftime show with Rihanna and competed on the South Korean TV show Street Woman Fighters. She says their success shows Pacific communities they belong on stage.
6: In New Zealand, we are challenged with tall poppy syndrome, everyone's aware of that. And I feel like the Royal Family, it's giving dancers and young entertainers this opportunity to stand out, to explore the world, to experience whatever dance opportunities the world has to offer.
4: For Davis, the group's achievements are helping challenge long-held beliefs that creative careers are unrealistic for Māori and Pacifica youth.
6: And I feel like in school or in younger, like growing up situations for Pacifica and Māori people, they're often told that they're not going to resort to much, I guess.
5: Yeah.
6: And unfortunately, that has been kind of a generational thing. But I feel like with the Royal Family, they're pushing that boundary of giving a lot of us these opportunities to just chase our dreams, essentially.
4: The pair hopes their journey encourages the next generation to put in the work to pursue their passions and be proud of who they are.
6: We train long hours. We work really hard to ensure that our legacy is still being upheld. I think just whatever we do, we hold our head up high. We know that we're performing for our families and for our culture. So it pushes us to dance better and to be more focused when we're on jobs.
4: The Royal Family Dance Crew is currently touring Australia with performances in Sydney, Brisbane, Adelaide and Melbourne, where they will headline the Rising Festival on Sunday. Alu says opportunities like Rising are important, not only for showcasing Māori and Pacifica talent, but to bring different communities together through dance.
5: I think it's really important for us to be doing things like this because not only it's good for us to represent our culture, but it's also good to have other people involved who don't necessarily get these opportunities as well. So I think it's really cool that we can involve different communities along with ours and, you know, merge together, share the same passion of dance.
4: The troupe's Melbourne performance will feature a mix of new choreography and some of their most iconic routines from the past decade, highlighting the Royal Family Dance Crew's history and the new generation of dancers carrying the legacy forward.
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0: Big fella, hello through and welcome everyone talk lo Melanesia Update. Me Koroi Hawkins, lo program today by me look lo samphal o the big fella stories around the region and behind by me golo team lo Buzz FM lo Vanuatu. RNZ Pacific News lo pigeon, me Koroi Hawkins. New Prime Minister blo Solomon Islands, he mis talem that by him review security pact blo country with him China. Matthew Wale, he make him comment lo Canberra, time he hold him talks with him Australian counterpart blem Anthony Albanese. Mr. Wale, where he take office law last month, he say he only take him access law one for a copy of China Pact since he come up or same one for a Prime Minister. Law one for a joint statement with him, Mr. Albanese, he say out got him two for a countries who had been agreed for commencing negotiations law one for a new treaty. Prime Minister of Vanuatu, Jotam Napat, he been receiving ambassador designate law Russia, Mikhail Petrakov, for one for a KTC call law this week. To follow countries here, yeah, been garam diplomatic ties since shortly after Vanuatu him gain him independence, law 1980. Mr. Napat, he emphasize him sovereign and non-aligned foreign policy blow Vanuatu, and he highlight him role blow Russia as one of important development partner blow Vanuatu. Telecom PNG, hemi reassure mot customers blame that official retailer status blame with him Starlink, hemi by no affecting existing service blame lo country. Last week, PNG Public Telecom hemi announced him now partnership with him Starlink for operated by SpaceX for deliver mot low Earth orbit satellite connectivity solutions across low Papua New Guinea. Telecom by me provide him local support, installation and services for helping customers with him Starlink. Lo launch Telecom Chief Executive Amos Tepi, hemi said this one, hemi know about him replacing existing platforms, but strengthen him now digital ecosystem, blow PNG. Environment Ministry blow Fiji, hemi been rejecting one fella environmental impact assessment about would-be developers for one fella large waste-to-energy plant lo Saweni. Government hemi previously been signaling support blame for TNG Fiji project, where he proposed for bonem 900,000 tons of imported waste from what countries or same Australia within New Zealand. Ministry hemi said that proposal hemi failing what key legal requirements, particularly around environmental protection. Hemi said TNG hemi also failed for addressing imported waste management for deal with him hazardous ash with him possible water pollution. Former Governor of Law Commonwealth Law Northern Marianas, Ralph Torres, by me might lose him immunity blame from prosecution and become amid law new developments when involve him one fellow government lawyer. Bank accounts blow three fellow people law Samoa have been frozen and police are investigating one fellow gang related murder law Vietnam. Samoa Observer have reporting that central bank have immobilizing accounts where it belong law one fellow New Zealander with him one fellow Australian and American citizen. Samoan National Joseph Vah hemi been confessed for gunning down one fellow suspect lo Coconut Cartel leader Lorenzo Lemalu Tovia lo Ho Chi Minh City 2 weeks ago finish. Nara Samoan Steve Tofa hemi been admit that hemi accomplice blehem. Police had been freezing accounts who had belong lo accused with him 4 others lo last week. Lo news from New Zealand, one fellow new study hemi hope for shedding light lo how for recover out recovering meth addicts brains blocked outside change time got to abstain from using this fellow drug. Team Law University of Auckland not using what MRI scans for studying brains blocked 13 fellow people who had been recently stopped for using meth after one fellow average law 15 years. Lead author, neuroscience PhD student Ben Bristow, and he said, I've been finding noticeable differences lotta recovering addicts' brains. Ben Bristow, and he hope that other researcher by me bring him insight lo how addicts outside better recover from using meth. The world news, one fellow person and he been killed and more than 60 others got injured lo one fellow Iranian drone and missile strike lo Kuwait. Attack and he been hit him now international airport block country. Lo sport, Fiji rugby sevens team ought to be in need for finish lo top 8 places lo 3-part world championship for guaranteeing place book to lo top flight next season. Final round lo championship hemi descend lo Bordeaux lo France lo this weekend. Lo men's side, Australia, South Africa with team Argentina ought been wrapping up 3 for 8 for available places lo main 7 series lo next season. Fiji okata 4th lo men's points table with team 26 points, tied with team Spain with team New Zealand and 12 points behind leaders South Africa. But by facing South Africa, Kenya with team Great Britain, low pool play, low Bordeaux. Fijian women at 7th low table and not needing one for a good enough finish, low Bordeaux, for keeping Okata low top 8, that might place 9 to 12, Okata relegated, go low 7s too. But by playing Australia, Japan with team Brazil, low pool blocketa. Black Caps captain Tom Latham made me happy for him he got a pick blow New Zealand top pace bowlers were available for first test against him England where he start low Lords low Thursday night. New Zealand are set for going low test with him 4 pace bowlers, Matt Henry, Kyle Jameson, Will O'Rourke with him Nathan Smith or Blair Tickner. Latham made me say he got a good variation inside low lineup. Bloketam. And one for judo team law 7 hemi been selected for New Zealand law next month Glasgow Commonwealth Games. The team hemi including 3 fellow medalists who are about to return from Birmingham 2022. Cody Andrews, Sydney Andrews with team Moira de Villiers. Hem now news and sport law pigeon from RNZ Pacific. And hem now some for okata top stories law here today from RNZ Pacific. This time the hemi join him now team from Buzz FM law Vanuatu.
7: Internet headlines. Speaker pushes for stronger accountability as ministries fail to produce annual reports. Supreme Court dismisses Mwele Isel no claim over COI report. Large flags to be removed for safety reason. Final month of Pentecost land diving season and volcanic impacts force Ambai families to seek alternative incomes. Good evening and welcome to Vanuatu Daily News. I'm Kizi Kaltsakau. Leading our news tonight, Parliament passes Constitution 10th Amendment Act 2026 with 40 votes. Parliament has passed the Constitution 10th Amendment Act 2026 with 40 members of Parliament voting in favour during a special sitting held this morning. The amendment tabled by Prime Minister Joram Narpat introduces significant reforms to the Public Service Commission PSC and forms part of the government's broader public sector reform agenda. The government says the changes will strengthen merit-based appointments, improve accountability and enhance the efficiency of the public service. Speaking in Parliament today, Prime Minister Narpat says the reforms are necessary to modernise the management of the public service and ensure stronger oversight of appointments within the PSC. The amendment follows weeks of public debate between the government and PSC, with the Commission expressing concerns that the changes could affect its independence. However, the government has maintained that reforms are needed to improve governance and service delivery across the public sector. During the tabling, opposition leader Alato Ismail Kalsakau announced that the opposition would abstain from voting on the constitutional amendment, says the opposition was concerned about the frequency of constitutional changes, noting that it has been just over a year since Parliament last amended the constitution. Mr. Kalsakau argues that repeated amendments raise concerns about constitutional stability and the need for broader consultation, although the bill ultimately secured the required support to pass. Still in Parliament, the Speaker of Parliament, Stephen Felix, has raised concern over the continued failure of several government ministries and agencies to submit their legally required annual reports, warning that the gap is weakening Parliament's oversight of public spending and government performance. Speaking during his closing address of the first ordinary session of Parliament, Mr. Felix says the missing reports are limiting transparency and preventing MPs from fully assessing whether government programs are delivering results. It stresses that annual reports are a statutory obligation and a key accountability tool that allows Parliament to scrutinise how public funds are managed. Mr. Felix urges ministries to urgently submit all outstanding reports, warning that continued non-compliance undermines good governance and weakens the country's accountability systems. He also noted that Parliament's role as the supreme law-making body depends on timely and accurate information from the executive. In a broader message to MPs, the Speaker also reminded members of Parliament to uphold order, respect and proper procedure during debates, saying proceedings must remain guided by the Constitution and standing orders. He emphasises that parliamentary decisions should always follow established rules and reflect democratic principles, calling on all members to work together to ensure transparency, accountability and responsibility. Governance. In other news, the government has moved to tighten rules on the display of team flags on vehicles, ordering the immediate removal of large flags mounted on buses and private vehicles due to safety concerns. The decision made by the Council of Ministers requires supporters to display only smaller flags at the rear of vehicles alongside Vanuatu national flag. In court, the Supreme Court has dismissed a civil claim filed by businessman Clarence Ngwele and Isel No Leasing Company Limited against the Republic of Vanuatu, ruling that a 2018 Commission of Inquiry report, COI report, and related statements by the Minister of Justice were neither defamatory nor negligent. In a judgment delivered on 29th of May, Justice Viran Molisa Trieff rejected all claims and ordered the plaintiffs to pay the government's legal costs, bringing the long-running dispute to an end at the Supreme Court level. The case stemmed from a commission of inquiry established in 2018 to examine transactions between Isel No Leasing and Air Vanuatu over an aircraft lease arrangement following earlier court proceedings involving the company. The COI report had recommended further investigation into the dealings, but the court found it did not make findings of criminal guilt. Justice Trieff ruled that the government owed no duty of care over the report's contents, that no defamation occurred, and that the state was protected by qualified privilege. The court also noted that previous criminal rulings did not declare the COI unlawful, ultimately dismissing all claims and ordering costs against the plaintiffs. In tourism, Vanuatu's world-famous Pentecost land diving season is entering its final month, giving visitors one last opportunity to witness one of the country's most celebrated cultural traditions. For more than four decades, the annual ritual on Pentecost Island has attracted thousands of international and domestic visitors, making it one of Vanuatu's leading cultural tourism events. Land diving, known locally as Nangol, is regarded as the original inspiration for modern bungee jumping and is deeply rooted in the customs and traditions of the people of Pentecost. Tourism operators say all remaining Saturday tours are still available for booking, while visitors can also combine their trip with tours to Tana's active volcano, another of Vanuatu's iconic tourist attractions. Vanuatu Tourism Office and tourism stakeholders are encouraging travelers to take advantage of the final weeks of the season before it concludes for another year. And to end, ongoing volcanic activity on Ambai is continuing to reshape livelihoods, with many families turning away from traditional farming and relying instead on bandanas weaving to earn an income. Residents say acid rain and volcanic ash have severely damaged food gardens, cover plantations and other crops, reducing opportunities for households that once depended on agriculture and copra production for their livelihoods. Communities are increasingly producing woven mats, baskets, bags and decorative items for sale on Ambai in markets in Santo and Port Vila. Local weavers say the work requires considerable time and teamwork, but it has become a vital source of income for families struggling to cope with the long-term effects of volcanic activity. Mothers, fathers and children often work together in the production process, helping households generate cash while adapting to changing economic conditions on the island. With that, conclude our Vanuatu Nightly News. You can still follow VNN through Buzz SoundCloud, Buzz Facebook page, our website www.buzzonline.vu, Capital FM 107 and Radio New Zealand Melanesian Update RNZ Pacific. I'm Kizzy Kalsakau. Yeah, very good night.
8: 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Thank you to Mas for tuning in. Come. Yusa Kasim Okata, up-to-date news and current affairs lo website blo mifala rnzi.com and mifala stop too lo Facebook and lo Twitter, just search him at RNZ Pacific.
9: Let's catch up with James Crutes. He is TV guide and the press film and television reviewer. Let's look at some of what he has been viewing. Now, tuna is an interesting kind of concept or premise here, James. Some heavy hitters lined up here in terms of the cast. Good morning.
10: Good morning, Catherine. Yes, it's a wild movie, and I really loved it. And, well, I was kind of sold when I saw the trailer some time ago. It debuted at one of the festivals last year and then went to Sundance in January, and I was disappointed I couldn't catch it then. But it's a very cool concept. Basically, it's about this young man played by Leo Woodall, who was in the last Bridget Jones movie. He was also in the One Day adaptation that Netflix did. He plays a guy who has a hearing disorder that means he can't stand loud noises, but it also means it's fairly sort of fine-tuned. So it means he's the ideal person to be a piano tuner. He can sort of find those nuances to he has perfect pitch as well as a result of this. And he discovers that he can utilize those talents for other things as well. In particular, safe cracking. and he's on a job one day in a mansion, and he discovers these security guys who are busy trying to open a safe, claiming that they're trying to secure the valuables for their client, but in fact they're borrowing stuff in the same way that John Hamm's character borrows stuff in John, Your Friends and Neighbours on Apple. And so he kind of gets drawn into this world of safe cracking and, you know, potentially very dangerous situations. And it all kinds goes fairly kind of pear-shaped for him at the same time that he begins dating this young composer and who sort of sees beyond him, you know, just his hearing, etc. You know, it's a lovely story that kind of mixes a whole lot of different genres, a whole lot of different things. It reminded me of Baby Driver a bit from back in the day, but it's more like the kind of movies that Hollywood used to make a lot of that doesn't anymore. You know, that kind of mid-budget. There is, as you've mentioned, some terrific cameos, most particular Dustin Hoffman, who plays his mentor and piano tuning sort of expert, who just, it's just such a wonderful sort of outspoken sort of character. You know, he's charming but also gauche at the same time. He ingratiates himself with everyone, but he's just that perfect kind of cameo for him. There's Jean Reno plays an Italian composer, I think it was, and he in particular is also another standout in this little cameo that he has. Look, if you're looking for something that's a little more offbeat, that isn't quite the huge blockbuster that, of course, which is the season we're getting into, then I would definitely recommend you go check out Tuna.
9: Very good. Now, Cape Fear put the fear of, you know what, into me. I remember the Nick Nolte film version. It goes all the way back to a novel from the 50s, I think, wasn't it? The Executioners?
10: That's right, yeah, back in about 57. And of course, there was a movie before the Nick Nolte one, Robert Mitchum and I've forgotten who the other one was at the time. But, you know, but yes, that Martin, of all the Martin Scorsese movies, perhaps because it was the most pulpy in some ways or the most commercial, that one stays with you. I mean, it's De Niro at his most terrifying, isn't it?
9: He was terrifying.
10: And poor old Juliette Lewis's character.
9: Oh, gosh.
10: You know, there are scenes you remember and things. And it has even survived perhaps the best Simpsons episode ever. Cape Fear with an E is perhaps the best cartoon parody of a movie ever made, but it's also a loving homage at the same time. So you wonder, you know, 35 years on, can we sort of get past that, get past those two original movies that have such a following and make a TV series and it be good? The answer is yes, and amazingly good. I mean, it has to be said, the casting is pretty pitch perfect. The only person who you think could out De Niro in the role of Max Cady would be Javier Bardem, who any listeners who remember his character in No Country for Old Men, the very scary Anton Chigurh.
9: What was his weapon of choice? It was something.
10: It was like a sheep gun, wasn't it?
9: No, it was like an air kind of compressor.
10: Yes. Yes, it was.
9: I'm not big on violence, but it was kind of so ridiculous. I struggle to watch violence in movies.
10: And of course, that haircut was something else.
9: And it was just the look on his face, and he'd pull out this air compressor, and someone, poor person, was dispatched in the middle of nowhere. He's just, it's that face. It's just like a facade, and you do not trust what's going on behind it.
10: Yeah, look, and this is the thing. His character here is so charming at one point, but so menacing at another. And he just has this ability to switch. You know, it's that thing that Ian McKellen's Richard III said, you know, I can smile and murder while I smile sort of thing. Look, they've updated it cleverly. Now, I think that's one of the keys to why this Apple show is such a success. And it's not just me. I see The Guardian gave it 5 stars this morning and said it's like the TV show of the year. And I would probably concur with that at this point. Amy Adams and Patrick Wilson play husband and wife, a bit like Nick Nolte and, was it Ann Archer? I can't remember. It was one of those sort of swap out Hollywood actresses of the time, I'm afraid. But what they've done here, when you've got somebody like Amy Adams, you use Amy Adams. So she is now the main reason why Max Cady was behind bars for 17 years and has a bit of a vengeance plot against them. So she was his lawyer, and she'd been doing a really good job to try and get him off for this murder of his pregnant wife. But right at the last, she suddenly cut a deal with the prosecution for life, for 12 years. Then the judge overruled the 12 years and made it life without parole. And so, understandably, he was aggrieved about that. Then he discovered that his defense lawyer married the prosecution lawyer just 3 months later. So there's all this kind of backstory going on. The reason why he's released from prison, and this is not a spoiler because it happens in the first 10 minutes, is because his mistress at the time confesses to the murder after all these years as a kind of last-minute deathbed confession, if you will. And so, you know, it's decided that it should be released from prison. Meanwhile, in the ensuing years, Amy Adams' character has become a champion of justice and a champion for getting people who've been wrongly convicted out on parole, but not Max Cady. So you can imagine what...
9: Soon we'll let him out.
10: Oh, yeah. And no, it's just come. The tension rises. Yeah. There are all these incidents that happen. Were they him? Weren't they him? And it's, yeah, look, it is just truly amazing. It might be the reason, if people have been on the fence, to get Apple.
9: Okay. Although I should say, I'm pretty sure the version with De Niro is still on one of the other screening
10: chats. It lurks around, it switches around. But yes, if you now, can find it, definitely check it out.
9: Football World Cup fever. And TVNZ Plus, this is a very big moment for them, having launched their new website in order to be able to pay to charge subscription for the entire suite of games. And they had their kind of hiccups with the launch of that. So they're going big on the Football World Cup all over the place. What is Dear England on TVNZ Plus?
10: Yes, now this was originally a National Theatre play in the UK. I think it was originally came out maybe 4 or 5 years ago. I'm trying to remember. It's been updated since anyway, even as a play. It's written by James Graham, who created that very good drama Sherwood a couple of years ago, and also has done things like Brian and Maggie with Steve Coogan, a Margaret Thatcher kind of story there. But this is all based on Gareth Southgate's reign as England manager. Now, when he took over about a decade ago, England were once again the laughingstock of Europe, having lost to Iceland 2-1 in the Euro Champs. And they're on a bit of a low. They got this new manager in called Sam Allardyce. He lasted one game because he was caught having a pint of wine and was offering some transfer advice that he shouldn't have been as England manager. So he was sacked. So they basically had to look around. What are we going to do? Nobody wanted the job. Gareth Southgate, who had famously missed a penalty for England 20 years earlier at Euro 96, had sort of made his mark a little bit as a manager. He was England under 21's coach, but he stepped up and he changed England's attitude towards football games. He got a psychologist in, but I mean, the All Blacks had done this earlier as well. And he got the players to think about the way they're, you know, playing the game. Most importantly, in one of his first tournaments in Russia in 2018 at the World Cup, they won a penalty shootout. For the first time in a World Cup, they won a penalty shootout. And this sort of changed the thing. And so this sort of details his reign, the way he changed how England as a nation looked at football and their losses. Listeners might remember the period where the All Blacks couldn't win a World Cup and we had all sorts of angst and will we ever win again? You know, this was the change in mindset. Yes, it's now still 60 years since England won the Football World Cup. And once again, they'll be rolling into this one with their current manager, Thomas Tuchel, going, you know, can we win it? Oh, we might not win it. Oh, no, what's going to happen? Sort of thing. But this is a fascinating look at how a nation views its sporting endeavours and its sporting heroes, but also how one coach tried to sort of change it from the inside. It does get a bit Ted Lasso, it has to be said. It's interesting watching it in light of that, because there is that kind of touchy-feely stuff about it. And some of the actors are not great matches for their footballing counterparts, it has to be said. Wayne Rooney has never looked so good as the character he plays. But it is anchored by Joseph Fiennes, who really does look like Gareth Southgate. It's an amazing sort of inhabiting of a role. So if you're looking for some football stuff to check out that isn't a documentary, because there are lots, if you ever wanted to know everything to know about Vinnie Jones, anything you wanted to know about Jamie Vardy, two fairly high-profile footballs, they're fantastic. One I must recommend on Netflix is one called The Bus, which shows how the French football team, who were sort of world conquerors in the late 90s, early 2000s, melted down in South Africa to the point where the team refused to get off the bus and hadn't brought their boots to a training ground in South Africa. It's just amazing. They're all that kind of behind-the-scenes sort of footage and interviews, but they're well worth checking out.
9: The rest is football, I think. The Lineker podcast, et al. Podcast is on Netflix as well. Yep, it's going to take over the attention span for the next while, that's for sure. Thank you very much, James Crute, with what he has been viewing. He is a TV guide and the Press film and television reviewer.
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0: RNZ News at midnight. Morena, good morning. I'm Vicky Mackay. A violent storm has swept across Tasman and Marlborough, knocking out power to thousands of homes. People living from Stoke to Takaka lost electricity just before 9 o'clock last night as lightning bolts lit up the sky. The network operator Transpower says reconnections are being made and if not already back on, the power shouldn't be too far away. Liz Davidson in Blenheim says the storm struck with force.
1: The sky's sort of been grumbling, really, really grumbling, and the sheet lighting's quite dramatic. So I'm just going to do a little bit of preparation. I have one or two leaks around windows and I'm going to be putting towels and stuff there just to be on the safe side.
0: The Council of Trade Unions says the US is being disingenuous in claiming a proposed 12.5% import tariff would help tackle forced labour. The tax would apply to dozens of countries the Trump administration says are not doing enough to prevent the import of goods made under modern slavery. World Vision estimates an average New Zealand household spends $77 a week on imported goods with a high risk of links to forced labour. The Council's Sandra Gray says New Zealand is behind other parts of the world in legislation and the recently introduced modern slavery bill still needs to be strengthened. A High Court jury has heard that audio files with the names Traitor and How to Treat Defection were found on the laptop of a man charged over the death of Chinese woman Xu Lai Wang. Her body was found in Auckland's Gulf Harbour 2 years ago, wrapped in rubbish bags. The Crown says Ms Wong came to New Zealand to seek religious instructions from Kaishi Ao Leo. Mr Leo, his wife and parents deny kidnapping and manslaughter. The Crown says Ms Wong was starved for breaking the rules of the house and bound in tape after a failed escape. Detective Laura Van Dormaal says six audio recordings were found on Mr Liao's laptop under Ms Wong's name. She says one was named 2 weeks of seclusion. The British government's independent advisor on anti-Semitism, John Mann, has recommended that staff in the National Health Service be banned from wearing political symbols at work and from wearing uniforms if attending protests. The BBC's Judith Moritz reports.
2: The ban was among the recommendations of the government's independent advisor on anti-Semitism, who's been looking at the issue and other forms of racism in the NHS. Ministers and NHS England have said they'll move swiftly to support it. Lord Mann found that Jewish staff are routinely ostracised, resulting in some considering leaving their jobs. He also discovered that Jewish patients are experiencing discrimination to the point that some have chosen not to go ahead with NHS medical treatment or have put off important care for fear of anti-Semitism.
0: Gisborne's mayor says the government needs to stop delaying decisions about how climate adaptation will be funded. Rehet Stoltz told the annual insurance council conference that councils are being asked to carry a national problem on local balance sheets. The government has said it will not make any decisions about climate resilience cost sharing until after the election. But Ms Stoltz, who also chairs Local Government New Zealand, says it's time for action. She says she's lost track of the civil defence emergency she's declared in her region and the problem is not going away. Ms Stoltz says some regions, including hers, have come up with plans and projects but have no way to fund the work alone. Researchers are preparing their most thorough investigation yet into levels of, quote, forever chemicals in the country's groundwater. They last tested bores for the toxic per- and polyfluoroaxial substances, or PFAS, in 2022. An Environmental Protection Authority hazardous substances manager, Sean Priso, says the levels back then were low, but this next round of testing will expand the monitoring area and the target compounds.
3: I'm still relatively relaxed about PFAS generally, but it is useful to do this testing on a broader scale to get a better sense of the background of PFAS. This is the opportunity to get some of these groundwater samples.
0: Australia is suing one of the makers of PFAS used in firefighting foam, the 3M Corporation, accusing it of contaminating military bases. To sport now, and there is a rain delay on day one of the first test at Lord's. New Zealand won the toss and sent England to the crease. Kyle Jamieson and Nathan Smith opened the bowling for the Black Caps. Jameson claimed the scalp of England opener Emilio Gay for 8 runs. And when the rain came down, England were 24 for the loss of 1 after 10 overs. And lunch has just been called recently at Lord's, and the restart is scheduled New Zealand time at 12:25, weather permitting. And that's the news.
4: I'm Catherine Ryan on 9 to Noon Today. The head of the World Nuclear Association on the opportunities small-scale reactors could offer. The researcher telling the stories of men who jumped ship to build lives in New Zealand after World War II, and his call for families of the men to come forward with new information. And philosophy professor Anastasia Berg on artificial intelligence stripping away students' cognitive competence. With me on 9 to Noon on RNZ National.
0: The short forecast has just been updated from Met Service to midnight Rāmere Friday, the 5th day of June. Northland to Waitomo, including Coromandel and Bay of Plenty, also for Taupō Noiatia. Scattered showers turning to rain this afternoon with heavy falls and possible squally thunderstorms. For Tairāwhiti, Gisborne and Hawke's Bay, you're mostly cloudy. Scattered rain from afternoon. For Whanganui, Taihape and Manawatū, also Wairarapa, cloudy with scattered rain. Taranaki, also Horowhenua to Wellington, periods of rain, sometimes heavy. Squally thunderstorms possible in Taranaki and about Wellington later today. For Marlborough, Nelson and Buller, periods of rain, possibly heavy with thunder, except about the Kaikoura coast. Grey to Fiordland, you have periods of rain, sometimes heavy and again possibly thundery, easing to showers this morning. Canterbury, Otago and Southland, partly cloudy with a few spots of rain, especially about Canterbury in the evening. And in the Chatham Islands, it's mostly cloudy. Now, we do have some weather warnings in effect, two orange heavy rain warnings. First, the heavy rain and possible thunderstorms for many parts of the North Island. A complex trough is expected to move eastwards across the North Island and Upper South Island from Thursday night, that's now, until early Saturday, bringing periods of heavy rain and again those possible squally thunderstorms. So the orange heavy rain warnings in effect now are Bay of Plenty, east of Whakatane. This comes into effect today in the 12 hours from 5 o'clock Friday night until 5 a.m. Saturday. Bay of Plenty, east of Whakatane, Friday night to 5 a.m. Saturday. Expect 70 to 90 millimetres of rain, peak rates about the ranges, and squally thunderstorms are possible in that period. For Taranaki, north of Eltham, in effect now, the period of 21 hours from now being midnight Thursday into Friday, until 9 o'clock Friday night, expect 90 to 120 millimetres of rain, but 150 to 200 150 to 200 millimetres about the Taranaki Maunga. Peak rates are expected this afternoon about the mountain, with squally thunderstorms possible. Please also note the heavy showers are likely after the warning period ends at 9 o'clock Friday night. So they are the latest things from Met Service. Thank you very much indeed. I did say Wet Service, which it seems like at the moment, doesn't it? Good morning and welcome aboard the Friday morning, the 5th day of June. Happy birthday if you're celebrating today, or happy anniversary if it's your weekend. Coming up on the program this morning, Choosing Brotherhood in the Middle East. Mihi Ngārangi Forbes spoke on Saturday morning to Mayoz Inon, an Israeli, and Aziz Abu Sarah, a Palestinian, who are trying to imagine a peaceful Middle East. That's at 12:15. 1:15 and People Fixing the World today, Dogs That Bring Hope. Rescued street dogs in Uganda are helping survivors of conflict find comfort, healing and renewed hope. After 2, it's Nashville Babylon with Mark Rogers. And today there's Blues from Little Walter, Soul from Marvin Gaye and Baby Huey, classics courtesy of Neil Young and Karen Dalton, plus a new track from Thomas Dearbaum's critically acclaimed latest album, Nashville Babylon, between 2 and 3 with Mark Rogers. After 3 today, the penultimate episode of the Writers' Festival by Stephanie Johnson, episode 11 this morning. There are some very tricky transactions to negotiate today in the Writers' Festival. And then at 3:30 on Midweek Media Watch, Colin Peacock talks to Emile Donovan about two efforts to gag the media, why the NBR is miffed about the media calling people rich listers, and the rough road for youth-focused news in our own media. That's Midweek Media Watch at 3:30. At 20 past four or thereabouts, Witness History from the BBC today focuses on the Titanic, one of the most successful films in movie history, which was made in Mexico in 1997. On set, an almost full-size model of the ship was built in the world's biggest water tank. That's Witness History examining the making of the Titanic at 20 past four. And then on the detail today, in spite of optimism that it can face down a raft of current headwinds, small breweries say the issues facing their businesses are now terrifying. If you missed it earlier, the detail, the tide going up on craft brewing industry at 4:30 this morning. 11 minutes past midnight. Welcome aboard the all-night train. I'm Vicky Mackay, delighted to be with you until 5 when the first up team take over. A reminder that you can text the all-night program on 2101 or you can email allnight at rnz.co.nz. But first, let's get underway, musically speaking, today with Sandy Mill and Gift Box. Gift Box is the name of this particular track.

0: 2018 release, A Piece of Me, was her debut EP of her own original songs, and that one she co-wrote, and it's called Gift Box. 16 minutes past midnight, 16 minutes past one in England at the moment, and lunch on day one of the rain-interrupted first test between New Zealand and England. The rain came down and England left after 10 overs, 24 for one. They were sent to lunch about half an hour ago, but inspection is taking place. We are reliably informed of the ground in around a quarter of an hour's time, so no play before then, in case you are wondering. In the meantime, there's a lot of weather happening, it would seem, in Wellington at the moment. Steve says to me in Wilton, goodness gracious, a very loud peal of thunder just rolled over the Karori to Tawa Valley. And Robert says in Miramar, hi Vicky, what wonderful lightning here. Flash. Flash lightning. I love it. Thank you very much indeed, Robert. Yes, just take it easy if you're driving at the moment, obviously. It's always dramatic to watch. So taking the eyes off the road when the thunder is pealing and perhaps the rain is coming down. Just extreme care out there at the moment. Okay, let's start as we meet to continue. This is our first program and it comes from Saturday morning. After decades of conflict, it's hard to imagine a peaceful Middle East. But Maouz Inon, an Israeli, and Aziz Abu Sarah, a Palestinian, believe it is possible. Both have experienced devastating loss in the ongoing conflict between their two peoples, and yet they choose to focus on what brings them together, not what drives them apart. Authors of The Future is Peace, they spoke with Mihi Ngārangi Forbes about their willingness to find a way.
1: Before we talk about peace, I'd like to begin with the losses that brought you both here, because your friendship has been born out of that grief. Aziz, could you begin by telling me about your brother Taysia? Who was he? What did he mean to your family? And how his death shaped your understanding of injustice, grief, and ultimately peace?
2: Yeah, I grew up in the West Bank and East Jerusalem. I grew up in the time of the first Palestinian uprising, the Intifada. I was shot at probably first time when I was 7 or 8 years old. And I'm also the youngest of 7 children. So Taysir, I was what you call the oops child. Taysir was a brother just older than me, and he was 9 years older. So that meant he was a person who protected me, who's a person who took me to school the first day. He's a person who came and helped me if I was bullied by other kids and so on. We actually shared the same room, also shared even the same bed. So with our other brothers. And in Ramadan, after we had the early morning meal before fasting, a group of soldiers came to our home. They took Taysir for interrogation on suspicion of throwing rocks. He refused to confess to the charges, so he was tortured until he did, which resulted in his death soon after he was released. I was 10 years old at the time, and Taysir was 19. And I was very angry and very bitter, and I wanted vengeance. And this is how it was for me for the next 8 years until I was 18. And my shift happened when I went to study Hebrew at an ulpan, which is where Jewish immigrants go to learn Hebrew, to Jewish immigrants to Israel. And that was the first time I met an Israeli who wasn't, who treated me like a human being. All Israelis and Jews pretty much I've met until that point were soldiers, were settlers. And suddenly I'm in a place where this teacher comes in and talks to me differently, recognizes my story, my identity, my pain. And from that point on, I realized that eventually what divides us shouldn't be an Israeli versus a Palestinian, but those of us who believe in equality, in justice, and in peace versus those who don't yet. And that we are stronger together when we speak about changing reality, fighting injustices, and getting to peace.
1: Thank you for sharing that story about your brother, Taysia. Maouz, can you take us back to October the 7th? What happened to your family that day?
3: Yes, my parents, Bila and Jacobi, lived 200 meters

0: from the wall, the border between Israel and Gaza. They lived in Netiv Asara, the nearest community to the Gaza Strip on the north side. And early morning, my father shared a message on our family WhatsApp that the war has just started, that they can hear the shooting, the shouting, and the bombs around them. I woke up a few minutes after my father shared this message, and I called him, and he also had that they locked the house and they are in the safe room. I could hear my mom in the background, so I told my father that I'm just waking up, getting dressed, drinking coffee. So I love you, send my love to mom, and I'll call you soon. And then maybe 15 minutes after, I called my dad again, but this time there was no answer. I called my mother, and again, there was no answer. So I woke up my three sisters, my young brother, and we just tried to reach out, starting with our parents and then their neighbors and people we knew from the community. And literally no one picked up the phone till 4 in the afternoon. And only in the 4 in the afternoon, one of the neighbors answered us. And we just told him, tell us what's going on. We don't need you to soften it. We don't need you to come here. Tell us what is going on. And he told us that my parents' house is burned to ashes and that there are two bodies inside. Immediately, we've decided to start the Shiva. It's the seventh day of mourning in Judaism. And on the second day, my young brother, Magen, told us we must make a family decision. And we must make this decision and share it with the entire world. And he encouraged us to choose to reject revenge. And he told us we should not avenge the deaths of our parents because avenging their death will only escalate the cycle of bloodshed we both Palestinian and Israelis been trapped within for a century. And of course, it's not going to bring them back to life. And a day after, I received a message from Aziz. And I met Aziz only for 10 minutes back in 2014. We are both in the travel industry in Israel and Palestine. And Aziz reached out to me and shared a message on our Facebook that he's standing with me and offering his condolences. And now Aziz and I have been, we co-author The Future is Peace, and we started our own NGO. And what I'm very proud and honored to say, and when Aziz is here next to me, is that yes, I lost my parents and I lost childhood friends on October 7th and people I knew my entire life, but I want Aziz as a brother.
1: I'm so sorry to hear that story, Miles. Thank you for sharing it with us. Aziz, you know, when emotions are so high, anger and blame, what moved you to reach out to Miles?
2: I think it's a multiple things. One, it wasn't the first time I've done something like this. But two, I think especially because emotions are high and it's a very dark moment and there was a lot of pain and a lot of trauma, it felt it was the right thing to do because this is a moment to reach out to people who are grieving, to people who feel lonely, to people who are in pain. And because I've gone through it myself, so I understand what it feels like. A lot of people felt differently at that moment. I think some felt on the Palestinian side, if I reach out to an Israeli in this moment, it will justify what was coming, which we all knew there was going to be a destruction in Gaza. There would be a heavy, heavy attack where many civilians would be killed. And the feeling that, oh, if I reach out, would that justify it? And so many chose not to. I didn't feel this is right to do. I also felt it's important to say what's wrong is wrong, even if the people who carried it are people from your own community. We can't stick to tribalism when things are wrong. And Maoz's response was similar. He responded with that he's not crying only for his parents, but crying for the children who are being killed in Gaza as well, and showed back that empathy. And there were many Israelis who, again, just like Palestinians, who didn't want to empathize. Israelis who felt, oh, if I empathize with Palestinians in Gaza, if I make that message that says I don't want revenge, does that tell the world that I'm justifying what Hamas did? Or does that lower, kind of allows it or justifies it? And so what the two of us are doing and what we've done since then is showing that these this kind of thinking is not the right way to do to go. This kind of thinking does not make either of us safer. It does not bring freedom to Palestinians, security and safety to Palestinians or to Israelis at the same time.
1: You both speak about the radical act of listening, not listening to defend yourselves, but listening to truly understand the other person's pain. And I believe, Miles, you took Aziz to your family gravesite. Is that where the stories began? Yeah. Why was that important for you?
0: Yes. In the future is peace. We are inviting you, the readers, to join us on an 8-day shared journey across the Holy Land. And we are sharing many stories from the biblical and Greek mythology and ancient history times to our 200 years of conflict, to our personal stories. And we invest a lot and share many stories about the future and why we know that peace is going to come. We don't believe it. We don't pray for it. We know peace will eventually come. And the opening scene of the book is at the cemetery of Kibbutz Niram, the kibbutz I was born and raised, the kibbutz my father was born and raised, and the kibbutz that my Zionist grandparents established at the early 40s of last year after fleeing from Europe as Zionist, part of the Zionist movement, feeling the earth start shaking beneath them as the Nazi regime was gaining power in Germany. And in my parents' will, they told us that they don't want any grave and they don't want to take more land, that land
3: this
0: should be
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5: 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Tete mi phone day number 4 day blong moon June, na mi radio brand blong yupla Hilda Wayne. All story long current affairs, now let's talk blong all this blong story. One note to Parliament, he writing amendment blong constitution. Solomon Islands Prime Minister, he come making one plot round blong long Australia. To plus sister, he come making one plot about long Bougainville, long Panimal, Pren blong all. Now ask him long all people blong PNG, he must get ownership one time nuclear team, PNG Chiefs. Past time, same second, he got all big plus story long Radio Australia News.
6: Thank you, Hilda. Israel na Lebanon to play one Belpinis long to play stop first time long all fighting time. He was President Donald Trump. He talk all of them one plus peace deal one time Iran am close to by only come up him long this plus weekend all them. This plus stop fight long to play Israel na Lebanon. Emi depend long this plus Hezbollah militant group where Iran is supporting long only stop long fire me go long Israel na arouse long all this plus border area. One plus area ceasefire. Emi no been work good. That's all Israel ambassador long America, he talk all them. Only hope by display walk long this time, long one and all people long Lebanon, only less finish long influence long all Hezbollah na Iran. Sometimes long all Western country, only walk along talk out against him. Israel long passing him, walk along attack him, Gaza na Lebanon, na steal him land long all. China, emi talk look out long Australia all of them, and by close to emi putting 1+55% tariff long beef import. Start long this play year, and China he been announcing 1+new quota system long Australian beef import. Now emi talk em long protecting local agriculture industry long China. China Commerce Ministry, emi been talk out long 1+warning all of them. This plus quota only marking and by close to Australia he come up long end finish na behind long end and beef imports by got narpla 55% tariff long end. Na China emi banning four New Zealand politicians long oligo inside long China mainland, Hong Kong na Macau long 1 year behind long only been go visit long Taiwan last month. China he talk by only can reduce him or rouse him this ban, suppose all this four politicians only apologize long this trip. New Zealand Foreign Affairs Ministry talk all of them, all politicians from New Zealand, only save go all the time long Taiwan, all of them part belong one China policy from New Zealand. All of them plenty all country, including Australia and New Zealand, only know got formal ties one time Taiwan, where China he talk all of them emi hub belong China. Opposition coalition blong Australia emi talk all of them by only work one time government long fight against him latest tariff proposal blong America. Australia emi name long 45 country where only facing one plan new 12.5% tariff that long moon behind. Long one government blong America emi marking all country emi shooting talk long all of them only got forced labor. Prime Minister Anthony Albanese, emi talk all of them, this proposal blong America, emi unjustified. Na shadow trade minister, na national leader, Matt Canavan, he talk, this talk blong America, emi no turu. Na emi bin Radio Australia News.
5: Thank you, Trusem. Parliament blong Vanuatu itete or writing amendment blong constitution blong country alongside blong public service only calling blong bill for constitution 10th amendment act blong 2026 long 1+ special sitting. Parliament even or writing this blong constitutional amendment bill long first reading blong and long vote blong 40 vote only supporting na 6 blong member only absent or only no vote long end. Same seke e report.
6: All get a 6 fellow member where you know vote, yeah. Him all get a member blong opposition where leader blong all, he been talimout finish long debate, long principle blong billion say by only abstain. Time him introduce him constitutional amendment billion long first reading blong him. Prime Minister Jotham Napat hemi talim parliament se bilia hem blong make him reform blong look se he got more accountability, more transparency inside long public service.
7: Taumwe hemi considerem 10th amendment lo constitution blo yumi hemi focus lo site lo reform but at the same time blo yumi introduce him accountability with them transparency. Especially, I mean, must be based law one merit-based appointment. Law got the members of the Public Service Commission.
6: Prime Minister Napat, hemi say all amendment here by making public service hemi more efficient long delivering all service.
7: The benefits of this reform hemi extend far beyond commission itself. An accountable, transparent and merit-based public service will lead to a more efficient government overall. Policies and programs informed by knowledgeable leaders and we have created a way for effective governance and better service delivery.
6: Hence the amendment bill here, he got 4 further item long him.
7: A bill here, we have come back in the Honorable House here, you may amend the Constitution of the Republic of Vanuatu and by you may look law, got 4 items where stop inside the constitution. Number one, hemi lo side lo right to clean, healthy, and sustainable environment. Number two, hemi criteria lo hemi appointed lo grounds for removal of the members of the electoral commission. And number three, qualification and disqualification of appointment as members of the public service commission. And number four, hemi policies and lawful directions of the government.
6: But you may hear him Prime Minister Napat hemi make him small talk long all popular item blong amendment here blong constitution.
7: Lo site lo right to a clean and healthy and sustainable environment. Hemi know very clear as to how you may have a proceed lo area. Lo ting say suppose you may pass him this amendment. I got any Vanuatu, any individual, let me have a challenge some government by putting government lo court from right lo hem lo site lo clean healthy and sustainable development so with them guidance lo council of ministers this section by you miss appropriate and tamu you come lo section by section by ikatol amendment lo repeal my item here Mr. Speaker lo number 2 item we hemi by look lo site lo criteria of appointment and crowns of removal of the members of the electoral commission we want them me refer lo article 18 lo constitution and me refer lo electoral commission and me read all same say there shall be an electoral commission consisting of a chairman and two members appointed by the president of the republic acting in accordance with the advice of the judicial service commission and then me also me outline them all got a members law commission this is speaker law section here you know got any provisions where me cater for removal law all got the commissions that's why you may submit an amendment law constitution blockade for this
6: prime minister napat me talk about more all amendment items number 3 more number 4
7: number 3 honorable speaker me qualification and disqualification of appointment as members of the Public Service Commission. Amendment where you may sakaran back and come, lo you may repeal him section 59.3 and then you may replace him with a new 59.3, whereby he may empower in Parliament, lo he may save provide him removal and qualification and disqualification of appointment as members of the Public Service Commission. Number 4, Mr. Speaker, I mean, all got the policies and law directions of the government. And we want them back in, law refer law Article 60, law constitution, where we provide for the functions of the Public Service Commission, especially sub-article 64, where we provide that public service is not subject to the direction or control of any person or body in exercise of its function. I mean, no sakare maudi, my honourable speaker. I mean, I stop. Now, government, I mean, look him that I mean, probably I introduce him on Naravala addition law amendment here. And I mean, now, I mean, help him better manage policy priorities for government. Time any government of the day with him, I come inside. I mean, save able blow problem out all the policy directives for him. So, item 5 of this amendment now, I mean, provide that despite the public service not subject to the direction and control of any other person or body, the public service is subject to the policies and lawful directions of the government.
6: After Prime Minister Jotham Napat hemi introduced him constitutional amendment bill, opposition leader Ismail Kalsakau hemi tok and tale maut se orgata long opposition baino vote long bill.
8: Mi want them talamolsem se and bamba mi explain him bamba ya mi valai abstain long all principles mi valai abstain all principles from got all reasons block up you know se mi valai talam se you know must go be mi valai stop talam no more se you mi must careful se bamba you mi want them all good valai intentions where you mi want them by me megem you know mad by some thing where bamba megem se bamba is polemma one em we minute blo megem la mi valai italem se mi valai abstain from se whilst where you mi harem all thing where you come inside there se bamba change all sem be all processes where mi lead the camp blo bamba bile kam kasim blo blesia you mi no harem you mi no say whether he cut independence long ting ting ya se bamba i kam lo bamba lawyer bamba i kam inside lo bamba you me deal with them or no cut whether you become stop espouse mol principles or some stability what them reform but you me wear them or jacket lo politic
5: em opposition leader blong vanuatu Ismail Kalsakau e pinisim display report blong sem seke want them on audio Blong Parliament, long live stream, blong all tete. Prime Minister Blong Solomon Islands, Matthew Wale, one-time delegation Blong M, if fly go back long Brisbane Tete, behind Long Olibin Bung in Prime Minister Blong Australia, now Senior Minister Blong M long Canberra. Australia Prime Minister Anthony Albanese give him talk all right, long Australia by giving support long free education policy Blong Nupla government Blong Mr. Wale, now give him to support long sampler more area, one-time to all recovery work behind long Cyclone Myla. Tupla Prime Minister I one bell two long by Tupla government I kirap him one plus security treaty name long Australia na Solomon Islands. Christian Ruta Manu Leong I been walk long behind him round long Prime Minister Wale I come long Australia na emi talk more long display one time same seke.
9: Yeah, well, ever since new Prime Minister of Solomon Islands Matthew Wale with him delegation blow him or keta come across law Australia lo Sunday okata been well received, especially lo side lo governance level or diplomatic level. You may look him okata I've come lo Canberra and garam for red carpet welcome, and you may look him counterpart blo him too, Prime Minister Anthony Albanese where him were there with them other several high level MPs too. Okata welcome him to Prime Minister Matthew Wale. On top of that, you may look him reception blow Solomon Islanders where okata welcome him to new Prime Minister lo Canberra and Samfala, as you may look him lo this a press release where maybe come out from Prime Minister's office that Plandilo Solomon Islanders now okata come for travel as far as Sydney or to drive almost 6 hours or same for visit him Prime Minister with him delegation blow him. Okatalo there for a few more days. You may understand him that Prime Minister Baba Hemi travel to New Zealand lo end lo this fala week or weekend. But one Baba Hem happen next, you may not really save as media no got him any access lo itinerary or one not plans blo Prime Minister as him travel to Brisbane today with him. Rest of delegation blo him base lo some fala announcements may come out. No more you miss out that Baba Hemi go lo one of the barracks lo Brisbane for go look little bit lo military or some of the things where him lo there security forces lo this fala barracks. But otherwise a lot of it you may just look him once him happen finish na so many people lo here lo Solomon Islands okata look him as one fala positive step, especially for relationship between Solomon Islands with them Australia. But at the same time, plan to look closely for look him that okata promises and okata changes where new Prime Minister Hemi tell him out and Baba Hemi come out in real time.
6: All right. Also, you say, yeah, Hemi meeting finish Prime Minister Anthony Albanese from Australia. Yeah, you say, talk come a little bit more, long want him to tell a story about.
9: Yes, well, in terms of what to follow story, in Salo press conference where you may look him, at the very top, I think for many Solomon Islanders, Oketal, very happy for hearing that Baba Australia him provide him support, especially time him come low free education, which is one of the key priorities where Prime Minister Wale him tell him low day one time him inside low or time him inside this fella top job. And that one too, commitment where Australia and me put him, and I'm willing for achieve him too, this fala priority, yeah, with him some fala other partners more where okata say, you may also understand him, Australia and me make him announcement that Baba okata double him too, number blow training and vocational scholarships to 1,500 law 2027. On top of that too, I think many Solomon Islanders okata happy law announcement blow this fala increase blow Pacific engagement visa which is currently 150 fala Solomon Islanders now save go Australia for waka but this time you may hear him blow this fala announcement hemi double na 200 to 300 as of next year, so that fala commitment to plan de lo people okata talk about. On top of that too, some fala millions of dollars where Australia hemi give him in terms of support him na devastation where happened in the western part of the country after tropical cyclone Myla, and also for help out to some fala look at the impacts law fuel crisis where Solomon Islands hemi experience him. So plan de lo commitments and announcement hemi been to fala leaders have been tell him out, so plan de lo people here, but just wait no more for look him one him na bye happen.
6: So, Chrissy, tu whala being tuk-tuk tu lo side long security arrangement, yeah? And I think tu whala by tuk-tuk more about one whala pact between Australia and Solomon Islands, and at the same time by government blo wale hemi luku-luku more long this whala pact where former government hemi garim with in China.
9: Yes, so hemi first time too for public herem Prime Minister Matthew Wale hemi em talem out that hemi garem disal copy blood is fala Solomon Islands and China Pakia, where hemi say hemi no garem enough time it for go through thoroughly. But as you may understand him, Australia and Solomon Islands so kata agree na for starting talk for this fala new security treaty, and hemi kamo sem one fala news where especially Prime Minister of Australia Anthony Albanese hemi talem out that hem lak lukim Australia now for security partner of choice, not only bro Solomon but bro kata other Pacific countries too. And hemi lukim o kata sign him similar treaties or sem with them ota other Pacific Island countries or sem lo Papua New Guinea, milukim lo Fiji, as to fala start for story na about him this fala new security treaty. Solomon Islands Prime Minister to you milukim him indicate him a little bit that hemi inside lo this fala same direction or arrangement to hemi like him for country. But here lo Solomon Islands, I think many people okata go passing this fala stage where you look lo geopolitics side of things, yeah, for many Solomon Islanders, there's a lot more to security for them. And okata simply like for looking that money or the selen or the resources, trainings and support where come from any partners, hemi come for help him na local force or local Solomon Islands, Royal Solomon Islands Police Force, so that by okata save able for be the first point of contact time anything may happen, whether lo disaster or time or riot or anything or same. People like for garam confidence back to local police, you know, going forward.
5: ABC News Mirror Longoniara, Christian Luther Amonu Leong, he talk one time same second. Papua New Guinea must get ownership or look save all some nupla NRL team, PNG chief. Every team belong all people na only must look out him long passing only saw him. Display me talk blong program director blong Pacific Islands program long law institute Oliver Nobetau. Mr. Nobetau, he talk law na order emi one pla big pla issue where security blong all tourists come long looking all game he must good pla. Emi talk all people he must look save long display team na look out him all people he come inside long country. Me ask him, Mr. Nobetau long talk more long this pla.
10: Yes, I think I am a more predictor something straight. Sometimes Mr. Lukim no thinking blom yet. Sometimes Mr. Lukim was a media. He can, he buy a report, lol, big pla or law and order issue, or say more tribal fight, no something sa come up. Na emsa, how about me talk? Emsa walking was a picture blem, picture no good blem, so go big plus threat. But yes, me agree with him. Law and order, emsa play, yeah. Even it's not just for Australians, but even PNG Port Moresby residents too, also feel him was a law and order, one play issue. So yes, PNG government need law step up, law side of this law time this has come up, increasing presence for police, na security, law make it safe for all man. But I think one big pla good pla way law make him, now got lasting effect. Suppose all PNG man Mary look him as almost take ownership of this team. No almost talk this line team blow you me. The time all months are come, law, I'm representing you me. Yeah. So you me must show him what a good pla way na talk. Oh, you me had him news or some PNG no one plus safe up, but suppose you go to rugby. No got one pla no no or no good something but on a come up to you. All months I'm a master to this team. Now me pla take ownership of him, so because I'm also representing me online of PNG too.
5: Yeah, good blood. Good blood point you make him ownership in one plus something or people need to think him time only. Some looks have a lot this big plan. Walk boom come up now long PNG Australia government.
10: Yeah, are you talking about you talk me like this how you talk or say walk boom blow PNG Australia government. Now you must come down, no walk boom blow PNG line yet. Miplamas come on to talk yes team blow miplamas. Miplamas proud of this team, now this initiative now, so MSM. Suppose you service all man that come to the house for you. But you clean him up. Now you must welcome him all good. Now you must show him good for passing. Now I'm way too, but me can make him the team, no experience for line he come. It's at the port must be, no, but look him down. Also, all PNG line, all got good for passing. Also come inside. Now suppose you all look him as him. And by proving this a point where Prime Minister Marape been making him as him, this is like more kind unifying what a project on national unity again.
11: Na Oliver Long Australia you saw penis all teams all get clubs na am all big all business all arms blow all stuff to support him club and all teams belong all Australia government give him big plus support long help him PhD chiefs lo start him this team bien ben look bien am you think awesome chiefs must get some plaque and road long making money belong all yet long club he must continue.
10: Yes, I think I'm a big plus something. Now, right now, I'm more missing. Ecosystem, blow this team. You're right. Online, time me wabalili mangi. Me been grow up lo Canberra. Na happy plus a stop close to lap. Canberra Raiders Club. I been stop lo hap. Now you can go up. Now you can watch a game. Now come up member again. Lo hap. Now me plan di one kind or club inside lo here lo PNG. Well, man can go. Now I'm saying mem. Club lo PNG Chiefs, you can watch him game lo up, you can carry more family blue you go. But this club, a local club here too, Emba one the main money making, revenue generating body blo this team. But you can see money through lo sponsorships, lo line come no sponsoring team. But by you also making money through lo membership fees, where all man merry like supporting this team, all become a member blo this team. Na M can come up with something or something, but you see more discount for tickets, you go on local games, or discount for merchandise, one time on jersey, or rugby ball, you know. So, yes, you're right. Support M come, na idea, na thinking inside the Australian government, PG government, NRL, one time. M also, this team all support him now, but after 10 years now, M by start to find out how M can make him money, blow him yet now. All by looking after first year, okay, how much money M generate him. Okay, about looking second year, third year, fourth. Now, this is funding, yeah, 600 million, even come down, the Australian government. And this is a portion to this land, support him team for 10 years. But all like looking, say, over time, all like him team, yeah, grow, now, I'm yet, by start, say, independent, one of the independent company, blow him yet. So, yes, all by need, the working big, the revenue generation, blow all yet. Now, big, something, I'm come line, all line, the PNG yet, must support him. All must go, now, watch him games, now, all must buy him. A membership fee you want them, this is a club.
11: And program director, Blong Pacific Islands Program, Long Lowe Institute, Oliver Nobetau, e Talk Talk. To plus usa, Blong, we work Long East Pacific Province, Lina na Ellen Damwat. To play, I been go Long Bougainville, Long Panemout, na connect again one time all family. Blong one plus man, Blong Australia, where papa Blong Tupla, I been work one time Long 1950s, I go Long 1960s. Name Blong this Blong Australian man, Gordon Berry Charles, where he been plantation manager and a papa Blong Tupla Susa. Damwat Emetele, he been work all same foreman long Tio Pasino na Bian Long Sorokin Plantation. Lina na Ellen Damwat, he been go come up long Bougainville na panim plus matmat. Well, he been planning Mr. Gordon Charles Longen na to play harem long all people long place. Also Mary Blong Gordon na tupla likely pikini blong tupla even losing Bougainville na go back long Australia tuplong moon behind. Lina Damwat talking ABC News Mary Long Port Moresby take lagunga also M na susab long M. He like connect one time tupla Fiona na James Charles where tupla likely pikini tassel time only been stop one time long Bougainville.
12: Recent blow me lo go back lo Bougainville me go back lo look it by finding out closure blow me na family blow me been. Mi kam lo Mr. Lo Vivek na mi kam lo Mosby na one time Helen stop lo here mi to pla go lo Bougainville lo looking leg mark hap mi pla bin stop long em long 1950s kam lo 60s. 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This la time em mi stop long em mi born long em Mr. Charles Gordon he bin plantation manager lo this la time papa blow me em mi bin work underneath lo Charles Gordon and been four men lo this lahap behind and me tupla transfer kam lo Sorokin plantation. Okay. House blo Charles Gordon and me next la house blo mi pla. Na time mi pla go, me go lo pine him out. School me been school long em lo this la island or call him Sapusa. Lo first day, second day, me kam lo Sorokin. 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Number 3, where house blow me pla bin reside long em na this la hap me looking me busta sol now we stop. I bin I got all house but time Bougainville crisis only bend him down all get a something long Sorokin everywhere. So me go pine him lo busta sol na cement mat ta sol stop. Okay, now me looking me pine him house mat blow Charles Gordon na cement asoli bin stop tu na I got one pla family only reside lo dis lahap only toki mi pla story osem Mr. Charles Goreni bin dai plani 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
13: thank you na this is the reason where now you come talk one time you play online the radio Australia, and when I'm asking thing blong you lo come story one time you play lo this play visit blue you na sister blue go back and lo Bougainville.
12: After 60 years, now me lapuna meeting him lo go back and lo looking closer blo life blo me play ego lo this la reason me play. Go come up, just la hap na me pla look him this la headstone.
13: You got some plus talk you like make him blow, all family blow, garden childs, you can make him now.
12: Okay, recent blow me pla all same. Time me pla go harem na all line is tap la hap only talk. Mary blong him wanted to pla pikinini only been stop after 2 months, time only bury papa blong all, na only go back to Australia. Me pla look him tasol. Me pla kisim sila story so. Now, suppose, me pla like reconnect one time sila tu pla pikinini blong emia. Oli call him Fiona na James Charles. If oli stop somewhere in Australia, me pla I got big pla like him long. Reconnect one time all, oli masawe lo me pla na me pla masawe long all. Lo wanem, kaino sem. 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Na they were babies. So me no kill a good long all but me like osem reconnect one time also by me pla maska this la connection na by me masalim this la headstone blo papa blo ligo long all picture blo headstone blo papa blo ligo long all na if mama blo to start life somewhere there me pla like him em to masawe so was emi can remember me pla em by sawe
11: em Lina Damot ibin talk one time ABC News Mary Longport Mosby Tekla Gunga. Now, radio friend, and that's how we play got long bring me come long harem blue platete. Maki Mulgata one walk here long ABC Radio Australia one talk program. May Hilda Wed me talk. Hama Mastro long you play stop one time mipla. Nabunga mipla one kind time tomorrow long narpla harem blue display program. And that's how you play stop good. Na bye bye now.
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0: RNZ Pacific, kia ora ana. I'm Moritzuela Epitela with the news. Fiji's former Human Rights Commissioner says the government is selling out to Israel. The opening of a new Israeli embassy in Suva has met with a protest by about 200 people over alleged human rights violations by Israel in Gaza. Former Commissioner Shamima Ali says Fiji is rolling up the red carpet to a government that doesn't believe in human rights.
1: Our country is bending over backwards to please the Israelis for whatever reason. I don't know if it is, checkbook diplomacy or whatever it is, but it's almost like we are selling ourselves for a few pieces of silver.
0: Ms. Ali says taxpayers are footing the bill over closening diplomatic ties with Israel, with little transparency around the cost. A conjoined twin from Papua New Guinea has flown home 6 months after separation surgery in an Australian hospital. Sawong and Tom were born joined at the lower abdomen in a remote village in PNG's Morobe province last October. They were flown out to have complex surgery at Sydney Children's Hospital in early December. Tom did not survive. Sawong, who has been in recovery since, then finally flew home with his parents, Fiti Matinga and Kevin Mitiam, on Wednesday. Papua New Guinea's Parliament is debating how to address bed shortages at Port Moresby General Hospital. Local media reports opposition MP Puka Temu has questioned whether Cabinet knows the true cost of fixing the problem after allocating 12 million kina in 2025 to expand capacity. Health Minister Elias Kapovore says the hospital, built in the 1980s, was never designed for a population of over 1 million. He says funding instead upgraded smaller clinics, leading to more births outside the general hospital. Vanuatu is to recruit another 100 nurses from Solomon Islands as it tries to address a major shortage of health workers. The Daily Post reports Acting Director General of Health, Santos Wari, saying the recruitment needs funding to be confirmed before it can go ahead. Dr. Wari says about 100 Solomon Islands nurses are already contributing to health services in the country, and the plan is for 100 more to come soon. The new Solomon Islands government has revoked all licences for buying, selling and exporting gold mined in the country. Prime Minister Matthew Wale says a new state-owned enterprise will become the sole gold dealer in the Solomons. Kaya Selby has more.
2: The International Monetary Fund says gold production is one of the biggest drivers of economic growth for the Solomon Islands. But Mr. Wale says there has been, quote, so much theft from our country when it comes to gold. His plan is to create a government-owned monopoly over the gold trade, ensuring that profits are public while the central bank becomes the sole exporter internationally. He says they will also move to have greater transparency and certainty on the price of minerals down the line. The Solomon Islands has one major gold mine, the Hong Kong-led joint venture Gold Ridge on Guadalcanal.
0: Palau's president says Chinese ships are sailing in Palau's waters without their approval. Speaking to Kyoto News, Suranga Whips Jr. says his officials have evidence that China has been conducting unauthorized research and survey activities inside Palau's exclusive economic zone. Mr. Whips claims China has been pressuring his country to drop their diplomatic ties with Taiwan, but he has refused. Tongan citizens have been invited to apply for scholarships to the United States despite an ongoing travel ban. The US Embassy in Nuku'alofa has advertised a Fulbright Fellowship for mid-career professionals to build leadership skills. The embassy says that successful applicants would be allowed into the US by the National Interest Waiver, allowing high-skilled workers to bypass visa restrictions. A near-total travel ban on Tongan citizens to the US has been in place since the beginning of this year. Pacifica MPs say New Zealand must stand firm on its nuclear-free status. It comes after New Zealand's Minister for Defence, Chris Pink, told media it would be helpful to have a conversation about the country's approach to nuclear-powered submarines, given Australia is purchasing some. Christina Persico has more.
3: Green Party MP Tiano Tuiono told Pacific Mornings the Prime Minister's call to walk back those comments around New Zealand's nuclear-free status was the right one. He says Mr Pink showed inexperience on the international stage. Labour MP Dan Rosewarne, a former Defence Force member, says New Zealand's nuclear-free policy is not up for negotiation. All three coalition parties have come out against Mr Pink's comments, saying New Zealand's nuclear-free status will remain. Nuclear-propelled vessels are banned in New Zealand waters.
0: China's embassy has issued a statement after the country put travel bans on four New Zealand MPs for a year after they visited Taiwan. That's despite previous MPs' visits to Taiwan facing no repercussions. After New Zealand and Australia's foreign ministers have both raised concern about the bans, China's embassy says the country has consistently opposed the visits. In a statement, the embassy said the New Zealand side should not be surprised by the bans, urging respect for China's sovereignty and territorial integrity. The spokesperson concludes by saying whoever crosses the red line on Taiwan will face the consequences. In world news, the Republican-led US House of Representatives has approved a resolution to block President Donald Trump from continuing the war against Iran. The House voted 215 to 208 as four Republicans voted with Democrats in favour of the War Powers Resolution. The resolution directs the President to withdraw US troops from Iran unless Congress declares war on or authorises the use of military force. However, the vote is largely symbolic as legislation must pass the Senate as well as the House to become effective. In sport, All Blacks legend Laoli Savai, Sir Michael Jones and former world heavyweight boxing contender David Tua are now members of the Order of Samoa. The duo received the awards during the Samoa Independence celebrations in Apia on Tuesday. Laoli is a legendary New Zealand rugby player who represented both Samoa and the All Blacks. Tua was a top international heavyweight boxer in his prime. And Tonga and Papua New Guinea teams have arrived in Rarotonga ahead of this weekend's opening round of the OFC Under-19 Men's Championship qualifier. The two countries will compete in a round robin with the host, the Cook Islands, to decide the qualifier for the championship to be held in Apia in August. Match 1 kicks off on Saturday at the Cook Islands Football Academy field, with Tonga and Papua New Guinea squaring off against each other. On Tuesday, Tonga takes on the Cooks. The final match on Friday the 12th will feature the hosts against PNG. That's your latest news and sport from RNZ Pacific. For more on our stories, head to our website, rnzi.com.
4: Pulovinaka, this is Pacific Waves from RNZ Pacific. I'm Susana Suiswiki. Coming up, mixed reactions to Israel's new embassy in Fiji. Surviving conjoined twin Sir Wong returns home to Papua New Guinea. And find out which Pacific country has cancelled all gold dealer licenses. But first, a new biomedical science clinic at AUT University in Auckland is hoping the research conducted there will lead to improved health outcomes for Māori and Pacifica people. A key feature of the clinic is the Zenith Flow Cytometer, a device which analyzes cells, making it easier to understand how the immune system works and support AUT's research to close critical health gaps in Māori and Pacific communities, spanning cancer, infectious diseases, and autoimmune conditions. I spoke to AUT Senior Lecturer in Biomedicine, Dr. Chris Buli-Uvea, who started off by sharing why the clinic was established.
5: Yeah, it all started when we had initiated this research program from AUT, and that's particularly around looking at the immune system and genetics and how genetics of Maori and Pacific people may influence the way that their immune system works and how it functions. And in order to do that, we needed to work with people. And in order to work with people, we needed to have a space here at AUT to be able to invite people to. And that took on the form of the clinic, which was recently opened, as you might be aware of.
4: Is it just the immune system and genetics of Māori and Pasifika that you're looking into, or are there other health gaps that the clinic is, you know, currently approaching as well?
5: That's a good question. So in my lab, we're interested in looking at the immune system, which gets us to take blood. But what we also do is we do a quick, brief health check. So we measure blood pressure and we measure body composition. And so what I mean by body composition is we look at how muscle and fat is distributed in the body, in the arms, the legs, the trunk, and so on. And what we've also been able to find is that we can see that there are some links between the immune system and some of these other measurements that we've made. So, like, for example, there could be links between the immune system and the cardiovascular system. There could be links between the immune system and body composition, for example. And these are things that we know, you know, from international research. And so basically what we're also trying to do is try and see if these links and these correlations can be found here in Pacific people, and you know, comparing it to international studies.
4: And what are you hoping the research that comes from your lab or clinic, where are you hoping to take that into? Is it to help policymakers in New Zealand?
5: Yeah, one of the first things that we need to try and figure out is that how disease develops for Māori and Pacific people, because it could be different, and the reason why it could be different is because we have a different genetic makeup. And so that's why it's really important for us to understand the underlying conditions and how they develop for Pacific people. For example, type 2 diabetes could be, or autoimmune diseases, they could develop differently for Pacific people compared to other ethnic groups. And so we really want to try and understand that underlying drives these conditions. Mm. And when we get a better understanding, we can actually try and intervene using a different approach. And so the overall aim is to implement precision medicine that works for Māori and Pacific people and to try and improve the health outcomes. Because at the moment, our knowledge of whether this medication works is still relatively unknown. And so that's a lot of the work that we're trying to figure out and the whole aim of what we're trying to do here at AT.
4: Would you say this clinic is the first of its kind in the world or in New Zealand?
5: Probably not the first of its kind, but it is the first of its kind here at AT. So there are other sort of research clinics in other institutes as well, but what makes ours different is that it's this is relatively new to AUT, and as you know, AUT is also a university of medical diagnostics as well, and so we incorporate all of that together in some of the research and work that we do. What's special about this clinic here at AUT is that it means that we can now do this work here in New Zealand, and the work that we're doing in our lab is unique. And now it's possible with this clinic that was recently built and blessed by some kaumātua here at AUT.
4: What are some examples that you can talk about where Indigenous knowledge has complemented Western medicine that's improved health outcomes for a particular community?
5: There are probably other examples in other fields and in other areas. I haven't come across anything in the space of immunology and the immune system, but what I do want to say is that we're currently exploring Pacific traditional medicines and how they might influence immune function. And so what we're trying to do is we're trying to tap into ancient, sort of knowledge of our ancestors around Pacific traditional medicines and their anti-inflammatory properties. And so that's something that we're currently testing at the moment. So we're working together with a group from Samoa and trying to establish and scientifically verify some of this knowledge that have been passed down from generation.
4: What do you say to those who don't accept Indigenous knowledge as science?
5: Yeah, I mean, unless, you know, you sort of go and test it and try it, and this is something that we're working on at the moment. And so if we can sort of verify it using a sort of the Western methods, this goes to demonstrate that there is value there in some of this knowledge that perhaps we should explore before, you know, drawing any conclusions. Mm-hmm. So I think we should be open to some of these knowledge systems and really put them to the test before we make any draw any conclusions.
4: The establishment of a new Israeli embassy in Fiji has been met with mixed reactions in the capital, Suva. At the opening, a pro-Palestine protest was dismissed by both governments, but the protest organisers claim there is a different reality on the ground. Atiriano Matiariki reports.
6: Diplomatic

0: suggest them to use their time to do some more positive things.
1: Shamima Ali, Fiji's former Human Rights Commissioner and coordinator of the Fiji Women's Crisis Centre, where the protests were held, rejected his comments.
2: We object to the fact that foreign entity talks about us like that, and I believe that they know what they are talking about and they know what we are there for, but there's a whole lot of pretense.
1: Ms. Ali says police were threatening to use the Public Order Act, which could carry fines of up to 200,000 Fijian dollars or imprisonment of up to 25 years due to the protests' connections to international diplomacy, to force the removal of banners on the centre's grounds.
2: This present government had promised us, election promise was to amend it and not for it to be so draconian. And they haven't done it yet. Now they are using it after criticizing the last government about it to intimidate peaceful protesters, which is our basic human right. And they were all facing us in riot gear almost. They had all those things there, you know, and so on. And half of them didn't know what they were talking about. And then eventually this senior police officer very politely told me that we have to take the banner down. And I said, on what basis? And he said that we were a threat to public safety.
1: Prime Minister Rambuka told attendees at the embassy the relationship between Israel and Fiji is tech-driven, in line with modern realities.
3: Israel's technology, where Israel has globally recognized expertise, Fiji has growing national demand. They just dovetail very well together.
1: The Israel embassy opening in Suva comes after Fiji established its embassy in Jerusalem in September last year, becoming only the seventh country to do so. But Ms. Ali questions whether the juice is worth the squeeze.
2: Our country is bending over backwards to please the Israelis for whatever reason. I don't know if it is, checkbook diplomacy or whatever it is, but it's almost like we are selling ourselves for a few pieces of silver.
1: Gideon Saar also confirmed Israel would set up an office for its Agency for International Development Corporation, MASHAV, in Fiji in the future. Ms. Ali says they will stay vigilant.
4: Sawong, a conjoined twin from Papua New Guinea, has flown home 6 months after complex separation surgery in Australia. His brother Tom died during the surgery, then Sawong developed a highly dangerous fungal infection of the blood. The boys underwent the life-threatening surgery at Sydney Children's Hospital on 7th December. Margot Staunton has the story.
5: Doctors feared that a week after the highly publicised surgery, Sawong, who was in an induced coma, could also die. Jürgen Ruh, a helicopter pilot and the family's spokesperson, explains.
6: The doctor came to us and said, I've got bad news for you. Sawong has got a fungal infection in his blood. He's got zero white blood cells. And they preempted a fungal infection by giving antibiotics. But despite the antibiotics, he got a fungal infection. And fungal infections are super dangerous. And the doctor told the father and told the mother, you need to pray.
5: Mr. Ruh says incredibly, Sawong's white blood cells came back. He then faced physiotherapy on his legs. For several days, he was sleeping with his legs suspended in the air to try and stretch them.
6: His legs are pointing out to 45 degrees to the outside. He will walk and, he just wanted to live and he will live with it. And maybe in future there may be a surgery to correct it. I don't know. He will walk, but different from everyone else.
5: He adds that while Sawong is on the small side, he has all he needs to thrive.
6: He's a healthy boy. He's got everything he needs to live. He's got two kidneys on one side, so be it, and he's got everything in him to function properly. I believe he sleeps well, and I believe he eats well, yes.
5: Sawong was initially expected to return home to his remote village in Morobe province at the end of February. However, Mr. Ruh said Sawong did not grow as fast as expected and needed additional nutrition, which he was receiving as an outpatient for the past 2 months. He says the parents are happy to be home in their village, where living without power, running water and sewage systems is a way of life. The pilot, who was one of the twins' sponsors, says the whole experience was emotional.
6: Everyone put a lot of effort in and it came to good.

0: And it's now time for me to hand someone back home, back to his village, and ask the people in the village to please take care of the family now.
1: He says it's been a long road.
0: Letting go was not an option. It was a journey, absolutely. I'm feeling relieved, shed a lot of tears, and we are relieved, yeah.
1: The boys, born on 9th of October, shared a liver, bladder and parts of the gastrointestinal tract, but had their own limbs and genitals. They also had partial spina bifida, a neural tube defect that affects the development of a newborn's spine and spinal cord. Tom also had a congenital heart defect, one kidney and malformed lungs. The chief executive of the Sydney Children's Hospitals Network, Catherine Cox, said the journey with Suong had been both challenging and deeply moving for everyone involved. This was a third separation surgery for the head of transplant surgery, Dr. Gordon Thomas. Dr. Thomas says seeing Suong recover had meant a great deal to the team, and one of the highlights of their day was visiting him.
2: And now we come to our weekly wrap-up of the latest business in the Pacific region. Tonight, the Solomon Islands bans the sale of gold, and June offers no relief from rising energy costs. With me is our reporter, Kaya Selby. Kia ora, Kaya. What's the latest on the Pacific fuel situation?
3: Kia ora, Sana. Well, June has rolled around and we are now months into this fuel crisis spurred on by the conflict in the Middle East. And Pacific Island countries at this point, they see no end in sight. Fuel prices at the pump are getting higher and higher every time. Take Fiji, for example. They have increased their diesel caps in the main roads of their two main islands by 20% this month. And Samoa in particular, because it's quite far out, is facing now a crisis that perhaps they hadn't expected before. The Samoa Observer is reporting they now have less than 30 days worth of fuel reserves, both in the country and on its way. That means that, according to their fuel response plan, their electric power corporation is going to start shedding power. That means finding efficiencies wherever they can. Schools are now going to be asked to revert to remote learning. And frankly, you can see why when you look at the price difference for diesel between April and June. It's soared by 71% since then. Some countries are a little bit better off. Those that are closest to Southeast Asia, Solomon Islands, for example, have left theirs mostly unchanged. Countries like Tonga, again, very far out, are warning of double-digit inflation this year, thanks mostly to fuel imports, which of course have a flow-on effect everywhere. Even countries like Nauru have now increased their fuel caps for the first time since it's begun. And the question now is about a response. Now, it's been a month since the Pacific Islands Forum invoked the Bikitawa Declaration, which is a measure reserved for the worst of crises. It's meant to bring governments together to work out a kind of a regional response. It's been a month and we have seen nothing tangible, Sana. There has been nothing clear and workable aside from discussions and agreements to actually do something. It's now incumbent on PIF to outline exactly what they're going to do. Pacific Island countries need it now more than ever.
2: And a bold move from the Solomon Islands' new Prime Minister.
3: Yeah, this is interesting. On any ordinary news cycle, this would be a big deal, but there is just so much happening in the Pacific right now that this has actually gone mostly glossed over in the Solomon Islands and Melanesia wider. The Solomons have actually banned the private sale and export of locally sourced gold. This is quite significant for a country like Solomon Islands, which is really quite dependent on their natural resources, their logging sector, their agriculture sector, and increasingly in recent years, their gold sector. They've got one gold mine, which is Gold Ridge, and they have been expanding quite a lot. The government has made a great deal of plans to expand, you know, how much the mine can produce and how much it can process, both to be sold in the country and exported out of it. But there's a new prime minister now. His name's Matthew Wale, and he is targeting gold smuggling. And his solution is to essentially take away every license for every gold seller and buyer in Honiara. and bring it all under a state-owned enterprise. So the government will essentially be the single buyer of gold from Gold Ridge and other much smaller mines, and the central bank will be the sole exporter to the rest of the world. This means that revenue is completely nationalised. The CEO of Gold Ridge met with Wale quite early on when he took over, and for them, they're going to be thinking about how much power does this government-backed buyer have in all of those transactions. And there's also going to be a question of how much the gold economy in the Solomon Islands can contribute to social services, to paying down debt, etc. So, very interesting. We will await further news.
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4: Big fella, hello through and welcome everyone talk lo Melanesia update. Me Koroi Hawkins, lo program today by me look lo samfala o ta big fella stories around the region and behind by me golo team lo Buzz FM lo Vanuatu.
5: RNZ Pacific News lo pigeon, me Koroi Hawkins. New Prime Minister of lo Solomon Islands he mis talem that by him review security pact lo country with him China. Matthew Wale he make him comment lo Canberra time me hold him talks with him Australian counterpart blem Anthony Albanese. Mr. Wale, where he take office law last month, he say he only take him access law one for a copy of China Pact since he come up or same one for a Prime Minister. Law one for a joint statement with him, Mr. Albanese, he say it got him two for countries who had been agreed for commencing negotiations law one for a new treaty. Prime Minister of Vanuatu, Jotam Napat, he been receiving Ambassador Designate of Russia, Mikhail Petrakov, for one for a KTC call law this week. To follow countries here, have been garam diplomatic ties since shortly after Vanuatu him gained independence, law 1980. Mr. Napat, he emphasize him sovereign and non-aligned foreign policy blo Vanuatu, and he highlight him role blo Russia as one of important development partner blo Vanuatu. Telecom PNG, he reassure him customers blame that official retailer status blame with him Starlink, he by no affect him existing service blame lo country. Last week, PNG Public Telecom AMI announced him now partnership with him Starlink for operated by SpaceX for deliver what low Earth orbit satellite connectivity solutions across low Papua New Guinea. Telecom by me provide him local support, installation and services for helping customers with him Starlink. Lo launch Telecom Chief Executive Amos Tepi, and we said this one, he know about him replacing existing platforms, but strengthen him now digital ecosystem, blo PNG. Environment Ministry blo Fiji have been rejecting one for environmental impact assessment about would-be developers for one for large waste-to-energy plant lo Saweni. Government have previously been signaling support blame for TNG Fiji project, where he proposed for Bonem 900,000 tons blo imported waste from what countries or same Australia within New Zealand. Ministry said that proposal have failing what key legal requirements, particularly around environmental protection. Mr. TNGM also failed for addressing imported waste management for deal with him hazardous ash with him possible water pollution. Former Governor of Law Commonwealth Law Northern Marianas, Ralph Torres, by me might lose him immunity blame from prosecution and become amid law new developments where he involve him one fellow government lawyer. Bank accounts blo three fala people lo Samoa have been frozen and police are investigating one fala gang related murder lo Vietnam. Samoa observer have reporting that central bank have immobilized accounts where it belong lo one fala New Zealander with them one fala Australian and American citizen. Samoa national Joseph Va have been confessed for gunning down one fala suspect blo coconut cartel leader Lorenzo Lemalu Tovia lo Ho Chi Minh City 2 weeks ago finish. Nara Samon, Steve Tofa, he been admit that he accomplished blame. Police had been freezing accounts who had belong lot accused with him 4 others law last week. Law news from New Zealand, one for a new study, he hope for shedding light, law how for recover o ta recovering meth addicts brains block outside change tamo kata abstain from using this fella drug team law university of auckland not using what mri scans for studying brains block 13 fella people who had been recently stopped for using meth after one fella average law 15 years lead author neuroscience phd student ben bristow and he said had been finding noticeable differences lota recovering addicts brains Ben Bristow, and we hope that our research here by me bringing insight to how addicts outside better recover from using meth. The world news, one fellow person and we've been killed and more than 60 others got injured one fellow Iranian drone and missile strike law Kuwait attack here and we've been hitting now international airport block country. Lo sport Fiji rugby sevens team ought to be in need for finish lo top 8 places lo 3-part world championship for guaranteeing place book to lo top flight next season. Final round lo championship him he descend lo Bordeaux lo France lo this weekend. Lo men's side Australia, South Africa with team Argentina ought been wrap him up 3 for lo 8 for available places lo main 7 series lo next season. Fiji okata 4th lo men's points table with him 26 points tied with him Spain with him New Zealand and 12 points behind leaders South Africa. But by facing South Africa, Kenya with team Great Britain, low pool play, low Bordeaux. Fijian women at 7th low table and not needing one for a good enough finish, low Bordeaux. For keeping Okata low top 8, that might place 9 to 12, Okata relegated go low 7s too. But by playing Australia, Japan with team Brazil, low pool blocketa. Black Caps captain Tom Latham made me happy for him he got and picked New Zealand top pace bowlers were available for first test against him England where he start low Lords low Thursday night. New Zealand are set for going low test with him four pace bowlers Matt Henry, Kyle Jameson, Will O'Rourke with him Nathan Smith or Blair Ticknor. Latham made me say he got him good variation inside low lineup. Bloketam. And one for judo team law 7 and he been selected for New Zealand law next month Glasgow Commonwealth Games. Team I including three fellow medalists who are about to return from Birmingham 2022. Cody Andrews, Sydney Andrews with team Moira de Villiers. Ham now news and sport law pigeon from RNZ Pacific. And ham now some fellow okata top stories law here today from RNZ Pacific. This time they may join him now team from Buzz FM law Vanuatu.
6: Internet headlines. Speaker pushes for stronger accountability as ministries fail to produce annual reports. Supreme Court dismisses Mwele Isel no claim over COI report. Large flags to be removed for safety reason. Final month of Pentecost land diving season and volcanic impacts force Ambai families to seek alternative incomes. Good evening and welcome to Vanuatu Daily News. I'm Kizi Kalsakau. Leading our news tonight, Parliament passes Constitution 10th Amendment Act 2026 with 40 votes. Parliament has passed the Constitution 10th Amendment Act 2026 with 40 members of Parliament voting in favour during a special sitting held this morning. The amendment tabled by Prime Minister Joram Narpat introduces significant reforms to the Public Service Commission PSC and forms part of the government's broader public sector reform agenda. The government says the changes will strengthen merit-based appointments, improve accountability and enhance the efficiency of the public service. Speaking in Parliament today, Prime Minister Narpat says the reforms are necessary to modernise the management of the public service and ensure stronger oversight of appointments within the PSC. The amendment follows weeks of public debate between the government and PSC, with the Commission expressing concerns that the changes could affect its independence. However, the government has maintained that reforms are needed to improve governance and service delivery across the public sector. During the tabling, opposition leader Alato Ismail Kalsakau announced that the opposition would abstain from voting on the constitutional amendment. It says the opposition was concerned about the frequency of constitutional changes, noting that it has been just over a year since Parliament last amended their constitution. Mr. Kalsakau argues that repeated amendments raise concerns about constitutional stability and the need for broader consultation, although the bill ultimately secured the required support to pass. Still in Parliament, the Speaker of Parliament, Stephen Felix, has raised concern over the continued failure of several government ministries and agencies to submit their legally required annual reports, warning that the gap is weakening Parliament's oversight of public spending and government performance. Speaking during his closing address of the first ordinary session of Parliament, Mr. Felix says the missing reports are limiting transparency and preventing MPs from fully assessing whether government programs are delivering results. It stresses that annual reports are a statutory obligation and a key accountability tool that allows Parliament to scrutinize how public funds are managed. Mr. Felix urges ministries to urgently submit all outstanding reports, warning that continued non-compliance undermines good governance and weakens the country's accountability systems. He also noted that Parliament's role as the supreme law-making body depends on timely and accurate information from the executive. In a broader message to MPs, the Speaker also reminded members of Parliament to uphold order, respect, and proper procedure during debates, saying proceedings must remain guided by the Constitution and standing orders. He emphasizes that parliamentary decisions should always follow established rules and reflect democratic principles, calling on all members to work together to ensure transparency, accountability, and responsibility. Governance. In other news, the government has moved to tighten rules on the display of team flags on vehicles, ordering the immediate removal of large flags mounted on buses and private vehicles due to safety concerns. The decision made by the Council of Ministers requires supporters to display only smaller flags at the rear of vehicles alongside Vanuatu national flag. In court, the Supreme Court has dismissed a civil claim filed by business and Clarence Ngwele and Isaldo Leasing Company Limited against the Republic of Vanuatu, ruling that a 2018 Commission of Inquiry report, COI report, and related statements by the Minister of Justice were neither defamatory nor negligent. In a judgment delivered on 29th of May, Justice Viran Molisa Trieff rejected all claims and ordered the plaintiffs to pay the government's legal costs, bringing the long-running dispute to an end at the Supreme Court level. The case stemmed from a commission of inquiry established in 2018 to examine transactions between Isalno Leasing and Air Vanuatu over an aircraft lease arrangement following earlier court proceedings involving the company. The COI report had recommended further investigation into the dealings, but the court found it did not make findings of criminal guilt. Justice Trieff ruled that the government owed no duty of care over the report's contents, that no defamation occurred, and that the state was protected by qualified privilege. The court also noted that previous criminal rulings did not declare the COI unlawful, ultimately dismissing all claims and ordering costs against the plaintiffs. In tourism, Vanuatu's world-famous Pentacles land diving season is entering its final month, giving visitors one last opportunity to witness one of the country's most celebrated cultural traditions. For more than four decades, the annual ritual on Pentacles Island has attracted thousands of international and domestic visitors, making it one of Vanuatu's leading cultural tourism events. Land diving, known locally as Nangol, is regarded as the original inspiration for modern bungee jumping and is deeply rooted in the customs and traditions of the people of Pentecost. Tourism operators say all remaining Saturday tours are still available for booking, while visitors can also combine their trip with tours to Tana's active volcano, another of Vanuatu's iconic tourist attractions. Vanuatu Tourism Office and tourism stakeholders are encouraging travelers to take advantage of the final weeks of the season before it concludes for another year. And to end, ongoing volcanic activity on Ambai is continuing to reshape livelihoods, with many families turning away from traditional farming and relying instead on bandanas weaving to earn an income. Residents say acid rain and volcanic ash have severely damaged food gardens, cover plantations and other crops, reducing opportunities for households that once depended on agriculture and copra production for their livelihoods. Communities are increasingly producing woven mats, baskets, bags and decorative items for sale on Ambai in markets in Santo and Port Vila. Local weavers say the work requires considerable time and teamwork, but it has become a vital source of income for families struggling to cope with the long-term effects of volcanic activity. Mothers, fathers and children often work together in the production process, helping households generate cash while adapting to changing economic conditions on the island. With that, conclude our Vanuatu Nightly News. You can still follow VNN through Buzz SoundCloud, Buzz Facebook page, our website www.buzzonline.vu, Capital FM 107 and Radio New Zealand Melanesian Update RNZ Pacific. I'm Kizi Kalsakau. Yeah, very good night.
4: 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Yusa Kasim Okata, up-to-date news and current affairs lo website blo mifala rnzi.com and mifala stop too lo Facebook and lo Twitter, just search him at RNZ Pacific.
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8: Hi, I'm Catherine Ryan and welcome to It Takes a Village. Each week I talk to parenting experts, authors, psychologists and others about the trials and triumphs of raising a family. 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Enjoy. Parents, you may be familiar with these scenarios. You make your child honey toast. That's what they asked for, but now they want peanut butter toast. You're not happy, but you make another piece of toast, this time with peanut butter. You're driving to the supermarket. They want their music. Not just some of the time, but all of the time. So you go with that. Dinner is ready at the table, but they prefer to eat in front of the TV. It doesn't seem worth the battle, so TV dinner it is. Who rules the roost in your household? And when do these accommodations start to become a problem? Jenny Hale is a senior parenting coach at The Parenting Place. Morena, Jenny.
9: Morena, Catherine.
8: So there's a whole sort of scope here of situations where this can happen. What's going on? What are we sort of summarising here?
9: I think we're summarising that children, being the natural little eager for agency, eager for some power and control, eager to know where the boundaries are, what's happening is that children are just doing their homework, their life, and they are probably pushing parents to have to decide in those little moments parents get to, shall I say yes, shall I say later, shall I say no? And parents are probably finding themselves probably backing out of things a little too often.
8: Okay, let's start with some of the food stuff, and this might be with younger children. I can hear people out there now going like, you know, eat what you're given or there's nothing else or whatever. But let's, today, you know, we can take a slightly different approach to things. And perhaps it is a little child, and perhaps you're actually just grateful if they eat anything for breakfast. What's your take on this? Do we change the plan over the request or not? It's, I know, not a simple binary, but what are some of the things you might consider, particularly with a younger child?
9: I think food's always a tricky one. So I would be, if you were deciding, look, I think I need to be a little bit more predictable or a little bit firmer here, I'd definitely decide on something other than food first. But let's talk about food, because maybe you've got a four-year-old and every day seems to be going the same way, which is you ask them, would they like peanut butter or honey? They ask for peanut butter, you produce it, they push it away and say, I don't want this one, I want honey. And you may have had a few months or years of this and maybe thinking, I'm not sure this is a great dance to be dancing, or this has just got a little bit stuck. And that might be your opportunity to think, you know what, it may be hard for all of us, but my child needs to learn some frustration tolerance or some disappointment. And I'm going to say, honey, it's the toast you asked for. You may push it away, but that is all there is today. And you're not depriving them of morning tea or lunch or anything else. You're just actually letting them meet a boundary, and you are managing your own big emotions, which are always going on at the same time that we're parenting.
8: It's an interesting one because it can be quite specific food for nicotinists, but that's not what we're talking about here. We're talking about a situation where what? The child's trying to, as you say, just test how much power do I have here and can I change my mind like this? What is going on in there, between their ears, do you think?
9: Yeah. Look, in little people's world, and probably not just little people, but they're looking for agency. They're experimenting with, you know, who is in the lead here? Am I an equal? Do I have this amount of power? Can I change my parents' mind? What is also happening is they are really reassured by knowing that there is some structure, some limits, and that the big people in their lives are kind of holding the limits and not always adjusting and accommodating. Children actually get a bit anxious when they realize the gate's slightly open and it can always be pushed and moved. Children are looking for a sense of kind of containment. I'm honored for my thinking and my agency, but there are some limits that my parent is setting that are kind of, you know, really comforting in a way. Now, a child will never say that through words. You'll see it in their behavior. And I think when parents are starting to look at, am I accommodating or adjusting too often? And I think it's a good question to ask ourselves, because sometimes you can go through an entire day and realize, you know, every time I said something, or, you know, I wanted to buckle them into their seat, but they wanted to. I wanted to push the chair in, but they said, no, Daddy, do it. I wanted to wear these pair of shoes, and I was told to wear a different pair of shoes. If you find that your entire day becomes one of negotiation or you having to change the plan, I think that's worth sort of pausing on and thinking, I wonder if I've just given over too much for the sake of peace, which, interestingly enough, doesn't actually occur anyway.
8: That is an interesting observation if it's a constant. And sometimes it's an outward show of what might be going on inside, and they might be nervous about a situation or they're going somewhere. So it's a way of kind of projecting or a way of expressing that. If you are going to start to say no, or, you know, you ask, as this text has said, if the kids ask for something and then walks it back, it's 100% on them. That's one way to approach it. But if you're going to start to say, you need to decide what you want in the morning, and I've made you this toast and that's what you said you wanted and you're having it, how do you have that conversation in a way that doesn't escalate? So, you know, the child might either be that little bit older. Well, that's the two different points. One is simply they're at that stage of, this is how it is, I'm the parent. And then the other is you might want to talk it through because they're that little bit older. What kind of conversation can you have to sort of start to change the tune, quite literally?
9: I think you have a small conversation. I in my coaching here at Parenting Place, we probably are inviting parents to talk less, because we give a lot of air time to explaining and assuming a child will get our logic. However, I do think a little heads up is good, when you might say, you know, when I make you breakfast and you might choose this, and when you see it, you decide you don't want it. I just need you to know that mum or dad or grandma will just stick to the one we've made. And you might be really upset about that, and that's okay. I think we need to let children know that we are okay with their upset. Not in a cruel way, like, you know, we were probably once told, well, that does it, go hungry. We're doing it in a different way, but we are still holding a boundary which says, you can be upset, I will comfort you, nothing will change in terms of the toast. And then the big thing is that parents are trying to avoid a meltdown, and we're saying, look, meltdowns aren't pleasant. No one loves a meltdown, but actually your child is learning to experience some frustration or disappointment, learning that they can get through it with your support, learning that they will not run the show. And that gives them such security. It's really worth saying to yourself during the day, we will have some struggles today. I will need to stand kind and firm and calm, and we'll get through it. But parents are often thinking, what's the way out here? I don't want to upset a child. I don't want to have them flailing all over the floor. I will adjust again. And that's when they find themselves in such a predicament, because they're doing it all the time. And sometimes the biggest thing we need to do is, am I doing this all the time? Or is it okay, I can just do it, I can flex some of the time.
8: Yeah. I mean, I was going to give the example acceptable. Of when you're shopping, right, which is always a high-stress environment.
9: Oh, yes.
8: And, you know, I want this, or I want that, or I want that one, or whatever, or I want two packets of whatever. What's your take there? You're already navigating a high-stress environment. You're desperately trying to hope that to avoid that sensation when you feel like the entire supermarket is looking at you, even though they're probably not. Is it a situation where you might succumb because it's a particular situation or a particular day, and to hell with it? Again, is there kind of a constant measuring of gain and loss in a situation?
9: Well, a couple of things there. I think we've got to tune in, like you said, Catherine. We're looking at the day, the tiredness, it could be the end of the day and you're unfortunately in the supermarket, which is so true. The supermarket in kids is really, really hard. So I think we are gauging where our child is at, where we're at, and do we need a quick exit, and we are going to say yes to the biscuits. However, lots of the parents we work with, when I say, would you buy something every time you're in the supermarket because your child wants you to? And when they say yes, we do. We always concede, and something goes in that we have initially said no to, that's when I might say, hey, your child is looking to you to set the limit. And if you've said as you walked into the supermarket, today is not a treat day, my love, we're buying what's on the list. And you will know that at some point in the supermarket, you will probably be carrying a child out or limiting even how much you shop for that day. I think you need to do that, because otherwise parents will say, every time we go out, my child expects me to buy something. And I think we need to go out without buying things.
8: Bedtime routines. Let's stay with the younger children. Bedtime routines is another one. You've got your routine. You've got two stories. But sometimes what? It can become, I want another one or another one. And again, it's horses for courses. If a little one's been sick or has just moved house, this is where you might see the benefit in a little bit of indulging in something wonderfully healthy like reading, as opposed to every night they get to determine what happens when, right?
9: Exactly. So, yeah, we are generous and accommodating as we tune into the situation, what's going on. If every night is a negotiation and you start with the rule, honey, we're going to have three books tonight, and then we've ended the third and they say, just one more, that's all, just one more. And you think, you know, for the last 3 years or the last 3 months, we have been doing just one more. And I think that's often time to say, actually, we're going to set the limit. Not when they're sick, not when you've just moved house, but when you've said, and I get parents to write this up on a chart so a child sees your predictability. They know that stories are, and I'm a fan, reading is one of the best things you can be doing with your kids, but they know that you're only going to have three stories, and then you'll know that your child will be upset, especially if you're changing the dance steps. If they are used to the dance steps accommodating their wishes, they will be very upset. And I think we need to embrace our upset children, comfort them, but know that this experience will be sort of a teaching time, a learning time. We're guiding them. So, yeah, I think we need to really look at ourselves and think, am I always backing out?
8: I can't help thinking that that's an example of what the battle you're going to be having later over device time. So may as well start now. There's enough and then that's it. Now, good question here. Coming from a listener, what's the thinking around physical aspects to meltdowns, e.g. when the four-year-old is hitting and kicking and scratching me because I've said no to the peanut butter toast? How do we defuse a situation like this, Jenny? Well, you can't sometimes. You've got to wait it out sometimes till they come back to planet Earth, don't you? But how would you handle if this is what's happening?
9: Oh, it's really hard for parents when it gets physical and you are being, you know, pushed or kicked or bitten. we hear it all. And I think that we have to protect ourselves and property, and that often means standing or moving away, or you're sometimes even needing to contain a child. And it might be you go to a smaller room so that they can't break stuff or damage stuff. And you're using a calm voice. Now, of course, this sounds a bit saintly, but we can practice these things where we calm down and we say in our calm voice, I'm here for you. We're not reminding them that there is no other toast or option. We're just saying, I'm here for you. You're having a hard time, I know. And then you just wait it out. But you protect yourself, and that might mean holding your arm to protect your face or whatever. A child needs to know what regulation looks like, and you are the people, the parents are the people they're going to learn it from.
8: Another good question came in here from a listener. Is because I said so a response? I read that it's a no-no now to say that kind of thing, but actually sometimes it's a legit answer. It has been since about the first century, has it not? Beyond. But, you know, can you just say that or its equivalent? I said so. That's it. End of discussion.
9: Yes. I laugh at this one because, yeah, I got to, when we were parenting younger kids, I got to a point where we would say because I said so. And I sort of decided I'd never say that because I didn't like it being said to me. But I think you reach a limit where we've answered all the questions, we've made a decision, the answer is no, and you're basically saying there is no more discussion. And as I said before, Catherine, so often we will go back into a discussion with children and try and kind of make it understandable for them or get them to access some logic. When children are upset, they're not accessing any logic. So you explaining again why this is the toast they're having or it's two stories tonight, they won't actually say, oh, yes, that makes sense. I get that's a good
8: tell
9: idea.
8: Me again.
9: It's
8: so
9: like,
8: you need something that decisively kind of brings it to a close. Okay.
9: Absolutely. And just being able to say, we've decided there's no more chat.
8: Okay.
9: And then sticking to it. Not saying, I mean, sometimes parents want to have more words in the last word and another last word. So we've got to put a full stop there too.
8: So often people are tired when this is happening too, right? Everybody's tired. Oh, now let's talk.
10: 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We're now closing on this frequency. Our transmission will continue in a few moments on 7440 kHz in the 41-metre band. Retune now to 7440 kHz in the 41-metre band. 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

0: RNZ News at 2. Morena, good morning. I'm Vicky Mackay. The Lebanese militant group Hezbollah has rejected a ceasefire plan agreed by the Lebanese and Israeli government. The United States announced yesterday that the agreement was contingent on Hezbollah ceasing fire and evacuating its fighters from areas of southern Lebanon near the border with Israel. The Hezbollah leader, Naim Qassem, whose group is not party to the talks, says any deal between Lebanon and Israel amounts to surrender and defeat. He has rejected the Washington Declaration as, quote, a roadmap for the annihilation of a section of the Lebanese people and the enslavement of the rest. Israel has kept up its bombing of southern Lebanon. Meanwhile, a former Fijian human rights commissioner says its government is selling out to Israel. The opening of a new Israeli embassy in Suva has been met with a protest by about 200 people because of alleged human rights violations by Israel in the Palestinian territory Gaza. Shamima Ali says Fiji is rolling out the red carpet to a government that does not believe in human rights.
1: Our country is bending over backwards to please the Israelis for whatever reason. I don't know if it is, checkbook diplomacy or whatever it is. But it's almost like we are selling ourselves for a few pieces of silver.
0: Shamima Ali says Fiji's taxpayers are paying for the closening diplomatic ties with Israel with little transparency around the cost. A violent storm has swept across Tasman and Marlborough, knocking out power to thousands of homes before moving north to the Wellington region this morning. People living from Stoke to Takaka lost electricity just before 9 o'clock last night as lightning bolts lit up the sky. The network operator Transpower says reconnections are being made and if not already back on, the power should not be too far away. RNZ listeners in the top of the south have described a fantastic lightning show lasting for hours and a grumbling sky. Since about quarter to midnight, listeners in Wellington region have been reporting similar effects. It's been revealed that security had to be stationed at the office of the Press newspaper in Christchurch last month after a man entered the newsroom and made a verbal threat. One employee says they heard him reference the 2015 Charlie Hebdo terror attack in which Islamist extremists murdered 12 people in the office of a French satirical magazine. A spokesperson for Stuff, which owns the press, has told RNZ a person delivering a letter to the editor was able to enter the newsroom because of building work. The police say they were notified on May the 18th, 5 days after the incident. They say the man has been spoken to and given advice about his behaviour. Pacifica MPs say New Zealand must stand firm on its nuclear-free status. The Minister for Defence, Chris Pink, recently told media it would be helpful to have a conversation about the country's approach to nuclear-powered submarines, given that Australia is buying some. Christina Persico has more.
2: Green Party MP Tiano Tuiono told Pacific Mornings the Prime Minister's call to walk back those comments around New Zealand's nuclear-free status was the right one. He says Mr. Pink showed inexperience on the international stage. Labour MP Dan Rosewarne, a former Defence Force member, says New Zealand's nuclear-free policy is not up for negotiation. All three coalition parties have come out against Mr. Pink's comments, saying New Zealand's nuclear-free status will remain. Nuclear-propelled vessels are banned in New Zealand waters.
0: A Waihe dairy farmer has been fined almost $40,000 for discharging cow waste without consent. Inspectors found two unlawful discharges at Keith Torrens Farm in 2023, one from the dairy shed and another resulting from over-irrigation. The Waikato Regional Council says Mr. Torrens had very limited storage capacity, which meant wastewater was likely to overflow in bad weather. Its compliance manager, Patrick Lynch, says Mr. Torrens had bought a storage bladder years earlier but never installed it. He pleaded guilty and has been fined $39,000. Queenstown's remarkable ski area is a step closer to becoming the country's largest, as its owners have just lodged the next stage of resource consent applications for a $150 million expansion. The project includes 2.7-kilometre gondola, the longest in New Zealand, connecting the existing ski area with the adjacent Doolins Basin. The company that runs the ski field, NZ Ski, expects the approval process to take 6 to 9 months. Its chief executive, Paul Anderson, says the expansion would take about 4 years to build if it gets the go-ahead. And in sport, it's all about the cricket this morning in the first test at Lord's, New Zealand against England. New Zealand won the toss and sent England to the crease. Rain interrupted the first session when England was 24 for one and went to an early lunch. In the second session, the New Zealand Quicks have taken four more wickets. Kyle Jamieson's 2 for 18. Will O'Rourke also has two wickets to his credit. Nathan Smith has one. Will O'Rourke included the wicket of Joe Root for just one run, which was a victory in itself for New Zealand at the time. England currently after 24.2 overs, 71 for 5. And that's the news.
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0: Thank you very much. The short forecast from Met Service to midnight, Ramere, Friday, the 5th of June. Northland to Waitomo, including Coromandel and Bay of Plenty. Also Taupō, scattered showers turning to rain in the afternoon with heavy falls and possible squally thunderstorms. Tairawhiti, Gisborne and Hawke's Bay mostly cloudy, scattered rain from afternoon. For Whanganui, Taihape and Manawatu, also Wairarapa, cloudy with scattered rain. Taranaki, also Horuwhenua to Wellington, periods of rain sometimes heavy. Squally thunderstorms are possible in Taranaki and about Wellington later. For Marlborough, Nelson and Buller, periods of rain possibly heavy with thunder, except about the Kaikoura coast. Grey to Fiordland, periods of rain sometimes heavy, possibly thundery, easing to showers this morning. Canterbury, Otago and Southland partly cloudy with a few spots of rain, especially about Canterbury Friday evening. And in the Chatham Islands, it is mostly cloudy. Now, with rain and lightning and thunderstorms being on the agenda, there are heavy rain and possible thunderstorms for many parts of the North Island forecast today. In a complex trough that's expected to move eastwards across the North Island and Upper South Island, which it's doing very successfully, from Thursday night to early Saturday, bringing periods of heavy rain and possible squally thunderstorms. For Taranaki north of Eltham, in the 21 hours from midnight this morning until 9 o'clock tonight, 90 to 120 millimetres of rain forecast, but 150 to 200 millimetres about the Taranaki Maunga, peak rates expected Friday afternoon, about the Taranaki Mountain. Squally thunderstorms are possible, and please note heavy showers are likely after the warning period ends. Also, Bay of Plenty east of Whakatane, in the 12 hours from 5 o'clock Friday night until 5 a.m. Saturday, expect 70 to 90 millimetres of rain, peak rates about the ranges. Squally thunderstorms are possible for you as well. It has just gone 8.5 minutes past two. We need to get on with the show. Here is Mark Rogers, and he's along with Nashville Babylon.
6: Well, hello, it's Nashville.

Louis Jordan with a great take on the theme from that fantastic movie Bullet, opening up this week's Nashville Babylon with me, Mark Rogers. Welcome aboard, people, and as ever, thank you very much for tuning in. For a change, we've got a load to get through. I know I say that every week, but you know, I think I've packed it a bit too tight this week. So, we ain't gonna hang around, so let's get into it.

Now, there's a band who I don't play enough on the show for various reasons. That was indeed The Stranglers with No More Heroes. And ahead of those guys was blues legend extraordinaire Little Walter with Shake Dancer. And hopefully you lot are shaking and some of you may be dancing. If not, this little classic from Bo Diddley, well, might get you going.

That was Bo Diddley with I Can Tell. And yes, I tell you what I can tell you. On this week's show, we've got all sorts. I think there's some stuff coming up from Neil Young, some new music from the States, something from Golden Smog, all points in between. But I tell you what, before all that, how about this from the good Captain Beefheart?

you know what? It's hard to believe, but I think it's 45, maybe even 46 years have gone past since I went to see Captain Beefheart at Cardiff University. I was very, very young. What I was doing there at that age, I have no idea. I shouldn't have been allowed out. But I tell you what, my old mind was, or young mind in those days, was suitably blown. Incredible gig. I think it was on that Doctor at the Radar Station tour that he did, which was his final tour not long before he passed. Amazing gig. And in support was the Concert Angels, who I always had a bit of a soft spot for. So there you go. Anyway, before I go any further, I should say, a little while back now, I bumped into a lady called Robin, who's one of the Nashville Babylon faithful. Thank you very much, Robin, for all the kind words. And she mentioned that a couple of friends of hers on Thursday Island, would you believe, are big fans of the show. So, guys, cheers for listening. She wanted a track played for her mates Kirsty and Robbie, who tune in regularly. So hello to Thursday Island and hello to Kirsty Robbie. And guys, this is for you.

Baby Huey just there with Hard Times. And do you know what? We, I think, are long overdue a soul special. So next week, get your dancing shoes ready because we will be moving and grooving to all sorts of soul music. But before that, yes, we just had Baby Huey with Hard Times. And hard times they are indeed for many of us. And so this song from the Bottle Rockets seems fairly suitable.

The wonderful Bottle Rockets, just there with Welfare Music. Now, over in Dorset, in England, one of our international listeners, Vicky, was very happy a month or two back that I played a Neil Young track. Was it Harvest Moon? I can't remember, Vicky. I'm sure you will tell me. So, and I thought, yeah, do you know what? I haven't played much Neil Young lately, so I thought I should put that right now. So, Vicky, this is for you.

A great take on the Faces classic there, Glad and Sorry, and that came courtesy of, well, a bit of a kind of old country Americana supergroup, Golden Smog, and ahead of Golden Smog, from that MTV Unplugged album that he did many years ago, was the one and only Neil Young, with a gorgeous take on Like a Hurricane. Now, new music ahoy. As anyone who's been paying attention to what I've been blabbing on about lately, I've got a bit of an obsession with an American record label called Dear Life Records lately. They are releasing some absolutely fantastic stuff. There's a new album out by a guy called Thomas Dahlbaum called Birds of Paradise, which is superb. I think Uncut Magazine over in Britain just made it Album of the Month, or certainly did in the last week or so. And quite rightly so, because it is fantastic. So, yeah, guys, see what you make of this one.

From his album Birds of Paradise, that was Thomas Dolbaum with a track called Coyote. And as I said, you can find that on the Dear Life record label, where you will also, if you go investigating, find something absolutely fantastic from a band called Flory.

That was Florrie with Waiting Around to Provide, taken from an album of theirs which I think came out last year called Sounds Like. And yet again, you can find that on Dear Life. Well worth checking out. Everything on that label, amazing, absolutely amazing. And I tell you what, Florrie, by all accounts, some shows they did over in Ireland that mates of mine went to about a month back were mind-blowing. So there you go. Anyway, where are we? Yes, indeed. Now, are there any fans of Cheap Trick out there? I'm sure there's one or two. Well, I tell you what, see if you recognise, well, this one.

Mark Rogers in Nashville, Babylon. And he will be back with the very latest news at the same time here next week on Friday morning after 2, between 2 and 3. Coming up in the next hour, looking ahead at the moment this morning, the Writers Festival with... we're up to a very interesting place of the Writers Festival by Stephanie Johnson. There's a very tricky transaction to negotiate in this morning's episode read by Nigel Collins and Judith Gibson. Midweek Media Watch follows with Colin Peacock talking with Emile Donovan about two efforts to gag the media, why the NBR is miffed about the media calling people rich listers. Find out more about that very shortly indeed. Might be able to go out with a little more music.

0: RNZ News at 3. Morena, good morning. I'm Vicky Mackay. The Lebanese militant group Hezbollah has rejected a ceasefire plan agreed by the Lebanese and Israeli government. The United States announced yesterday that the agreement was contingent on Hezbollah ceasing fire and evacuating its fighters from areas of southern Lebanon near the border with Israel. The Hezbollah leader, Naeem Qassem, whose group is not a party to the talks, says any deal between Lebanon and Israel amounts to surrender and defeat. He's called the negotiations in Washington futile, humiliating and disgraceful. Israel has kept up its bombing of southern Lebanon. Hezbollah says northern Israel will not be safe as long as Lebanese villages are being bombed. Back home, an iwi leader says a move to ban voting rights for unelected council committee members is an attempt to silence Māori voices. Councils will still be able to appoint non-elected members to committees to offer advice and represent communities. But the local government minister, Simon Watts, says it's not democratic for them to have voting rights. The Northland Iwi Chairs Collective Te Kahu o Taunui is urging Mr. Watts to meet with the group. Its spokesperson, Aparahama Edwards, says the law change is not about democracy, but about keeping Māori voices out of decision-making rooms. Elon Musk's SpaceX has officially filed for what is expected to be the largest initial public offering, or IPO, in Wall Street history. Mr. Musk plans to raise $75 billion at a target valuation of roughly $1.75 trillion. The BBC's Jian reports.
1: Shares of the aerospace and AI company are expected to be priced from $135 next week. An unusually large portion will be set aside for retail investors to encourage long-term ownership and lean on his loyal fan base. The company has recently expanded into artificial intelligence after merging with xAI, with plans linked to developing space-based data centers. Analysts say there is nothing normal about what could become the largest IPO in history. And Elon Musk, who will retain majority voting control, will be one step closer to becoming the world's first trillionaire.
0: A High Court jury has heard a diary found at an Auckland house in the centre of the police investigation into the death of Xu Lai Wang, talked about establishing a kingdom and having many servants. The body of Miss Wang was found wrapped in rubbish bags in Auckland's Gulf Harbour 2 years ago. Lang Yuai Xiao, her husband Kai Xiao Liu, and her in-laws deny kidnapping and manslaughter. The Crown has shown the jury a Chinese diary found at the defendant's home in Orewa, where the Crown says Miss Wang and five other women lived in servitude. According to an interpreter, the diary says, quote, "You must become queen, and a real queen must have many servants who obey you." There are concerns for the safety of a man missing in the Bay of Islands. 58-year-old Benjamin Barrett lives on board his boat Rere Moana in Matauwhi Bay in Russell. He was last seen late on the night of May the 26th. The police say it's believed he left his boat in his dinghy. They say despite numerous attempts to contact Mr. Barrett, his family have not heard from him. They're appealing to anyone who may have seen his dinghy or who have information to contact the police. In sport, it's the first test at Lord's in the cricket between New Zealand and England, where New Zealand won the toss and sent England to the crease. Rain interrupted the first session when England was 24 for the loss of one wicket, and they went to an early lunch. In the second session, New Zealand quicks have just taken wickets and wickets. Carl Jameson has 4 wickets for 50, including that of Ben Stokes. Will O'Rourke has 2 for 18, including Joe Root for 1. Nathan Smith has a 2 for 32. And the match is now delayed by bad light, with England at 118 for 8. Former Ireland and British Ireland Irish Lions flanker, that's former Ireland and British and Irish Lions flanker, Fergus Slattery has died, age 77. His club, Blackrock College Rugby Football Club, announced today as they paid tribute to one of the country's greats. Slattery made 61 appearances for Ireland and was part of the Five Nations and Triple Crown winning side of 1982. He captained Ireland on their tour of Australia in 1979, where they won 7 of 8 matches, including both tests against the hosts. The open side flanker was a member of the Lions squad on a tour of New Zealand in 1971 and played a pivotal role in the undefeated tour of South Africa 3 years later. Black Rock College Rugby Football Club bows its head in gratitude, pride and sorrow as we remember one of our greatest sons, the club said in a statement. There are players who wear a jersey and there are players who define it. Fergus defined ours. And that's the news.
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0: The short forecast from Met Service to midnight, Rāmere, Friday, the 5th of June. Northland to Waitomo, including Coromandel and Bay of Plenty. Also for Taupō, scattered showers turning to rain this afternoon, with heavy falls and possible squally thunderstorms. Tairāwhiti, Gisborne and Hawke's Bay mostly cloudy, scattered rain from afternoon. For Whanganui, Taihape and Manawatū, also Wairarapa, cloudy with scattered rain. Taranaki, also Horowhenua to Wellington, periods of rain, sometimes heavy. Squally thunderstorms are possible in Taranaki and about Wellington later. For Marlborough, Nelson and Buller, periods of rain, possibly heavy and thundery, except about the Kaikoura coast. Great Fiordland, periods of rain, again sometimes heavy, possibly thundery, but easing to showers this morning. Canterbury, Otago and Southland, partly cloudy with a few spots of rain, especially about Canterbury, Friday evening. And in the Chatham Islands, mostly cloudy. Now, we have had a spectacular sky and rain overnight in the larger Wellington region and in the top of the south. The weather warnings that we have from the Met Service, heavy rain and possible thunderstorms for many parts of the North Island, as a complex trough is expected to move eastwards across the North Island and the upper South Island from Thursday night into Friday morning, which it's done, to early Saturday, bringing periods of heavy rain and possible squally thunderstorms. There are two orange heavy rain warnings in force. The one for Taranaki north of Eltham is in effect now until 9 o'clock Friday night. 90 to 120 millimetres of rain, but up to 200 millimetres about Taranaki Maunga. Peak rates expected Friday afternoon about the Taranaki Mountain. Squally thunderstorms are possible. And please note, heavy showers are likely after the warning period ends at 9 o'clock Friday night. Bay of Plenty, east of Whakatane, in the 12 hours from 5 o'clock Friday night until 5 a.m. Saturday, expect 70 to 90 millimetres of rain, peak rates about the ranges, and squally thunderstorms are possible. I'll have more news and weather again at 4, including the coastal forecast as usual. It's 8 minutes past 3 on RNZ National 101 FM. Sarah has sent an ode some time ago, and with all the programme in between, I haven't had a chance. Sarah, forgive me. Sarah says, I proffer this ode to the four seasons. Adam lay in Bolden in winter. Eve freed him with her love. From Sarah, with love to the brokenhearted and the lonely. Time now for our reading, and Merle has a very tricky transaction to negotiate in today's episode of The Writers' Festival by Stephanie Johnson, read by Nigel Collins and Judith Gibson.
3: Gareth has the full day booked, one event after the other. At the coffee van parked by the children's play park on the far side of the square, Gareth notices Merle and hurries to fall in step with her. They sit on a nearby bench. I wonder where Brendan is, she's saying quietly, before running straight on as if the two things are connected. Do you think moral questions have also become an ancestral concern? For example, if a God-fearing forebear told a lie, then his religion might have made him feel guilty and seek absolution. Lying was a sin. If we lie now, and that lie improves our own lives, or that of someone close to us and does no damage to anyone else, then we have no reason to examine our consciences or feel at all guilty. Maybe lying always damages someone, Gareth is surprised to find himself saying. Then he launches into an unrequested update on the happy reviews his novel has been receiving in London, in case she hadn't kept up with them. Ray's talking about an event with me next year. The book won't be released here for another 2 months. I'm looking forward to reading it, Gareth. How's your... He begins, and trails off. That would be uncivilised, to ask a writer whom you know has been blocked for years how her work is going. Strangely, Merle has put her hand over her face. Did she guess what his question was and is distressed by it? You're right, he asks. Merle? A tall, thin woman, all in shades of green, is walking across the pavers towards them, dodging puddles. Short-cropped hair, 30-ish. Merle, it is you! Merle has taken her hand away, which is a relief. Sandy, what are you doing here? The woman squeeze hands, and Sandy, whoever she is, launches into an explanation of how a group of Australian independent publishers has come across the ditch for the festival, and how she was hoping to meet up with Merle to discuss Kyla's book. Who's Kyla? He asks. But Sandy is motor-mouthing on about the buzz surrounding the publication of Roadside Crosses, which must be this new literary Marvel's tome, and how she's sure it's going to be huge. He doesn't remember a Kyla among the students, but you don't remember all of them. How can you? He gives Merle a nudge because she's forgotten her manners, staring up at Sandy with a slightly panicked expression. She must have temporarily lost his name. A senior moment. He comes to her rescue. Hi, I'm Gareth. Gareth Heap. Oh, I know you. Sandy has big yellow teeth and a curly smile. She's all right, he can see. One of the decent people in the world. One of the trusters. One of the blokes. I know your book, I mean. And you've got another one on the way, I hear.
4: Merle slips out of bed, showers, dresses, deals with the morning chores, and sets off in her car. Hardly out of the garage these days, for reasons personal and political, and drives over to Jacinta's place. On the passenger seat are the page proofs of Roadside Crosses, and scarcely formed in her head is a plan of how to approach her proposal. Jacinta's door stands open, and Jazz is coming down the hall with a bag over her shoulder, woolly hat and battered old trousers, as fresh as the cool winter day outside. I'm just off. Said I'd help my pop in his garden. Mel nods, hello, and wonders if she should offer her congratulations on the rapprochement. She hadn't known they were back together. She's through there, Jazz points up the hall to the bedroom. Merle hadn't thought that there could be anyone else here other than Venice and Lila, but the children are nowhere in evidence, and Jazz is taking her leave. The flat is tidy and calm, a hopeful sign that this will go smoothly. In the night, she had woken to the sudden, alarming possibility that Jacinta and Sandy from Scribbly Bark could come face to face over the weekend, or that they already had. She got back to sleep only by assuring herself that there were literally thousands of people passing in and out all day, and that a chance introduction was unlikely. This idea is completely crazy, thinks Merle. What on earth am I doing? In the dimly lit bedroom, Jacinta lies limpid and languid, tousled among her pillows. The bedroom is scented, warm, a sandalwood candle burning on the mantelpiece. Hi, Merle. Sorry I'm not up. You don't need anything, do you? Coffee or tea? I'm fine. What's this all about? Your text last night was very mysterious. Merle sits down on the bed with the proofs on her knee, face down. What if Jacinta says no? She's obviously back with Jazz. She's got the twins and a tricky custody deal with her ex, who could take them off her if she stays away too long or too often. A flash in the pan, she reminds herself. That's all Kyla's book will be. So many thousands are published every year. It'll be swamped by the tidal wave. Sandy's excitement and support are infectious, but have to be kept in perspective. What's that? Jacinta asks, tapping roadside crosses. The moment has come. Merle takes a deep breath and begins. Not with the invention of Kyla Mann, but with what came before that. You know, or perhaps you don't, the year after you did the writing course, I finished my sixth novel and sent it away to the company that published my earlier books. Already Jacinta looks bored. Merle hurries on. But they rejected it. They said they would have rejected it even if they'd liked it, that I had fallen off their lists because my others didn't sell enough. Oh, says Jacinta, poor you. Yes, poor me. So, a little while after that, Brendan and I went for a holiday in Australia, and while I was there, I was struck with inspiration, not so much for a book, but a character who would write the book. A pseudonym, says Jacinta, helpfully. Exactly. So I came back home and wrote a book called Roadside Crosses by Kyla Mann. Then I sent it to a publisher and they accepted it. There is a... Her natural modesty prevents her from going on. Yes, that's what it is, she supposes. Natural modesty and fear. What? There's a buzz, so I'm told. The thing is,

0: and disbelief.
1: Well, what will happen when I publish my own book? Won't it be really odd that two writers look exactly the same?
0: Merle hadn't anticipated this line of questioning. Has your book been accepted?
1: No, as it happens, not yet. But I'm thinking of putting it up in the cloud.
0: Oh, well, by the time it's published, Kyla Mann will be long forgotten.
1: Is that it?
0: Jacinta points at the folder in Merle's arms. The book? What I'm proposing is, you see, the publisher would like to meet you.
1: Me?
0: Kyla.
1: Meet me where? Her, I mean.
0: Melbourne.
1: Kyla doesn't live in Melbourne, so you could go there at my expense and for a liberal fee and be her. Be Kyla.
0: This is nutbar, Merle.
1: No, it's not. The book has sold into the American and European markets. Germaine Greer wrote an endorsement. You could have the trip of a lifetime. Pretending all the time I'm someone else, for a book I didn't even write.
0: Yes. You would have to travel under your own name, of course. We would insist that Kyla does all her own bookings. She's very secretive, nomadic, independent, refuses to give a physical address. She has an email account and a post office box.
1: I would have to read the book.
0: You would.
1: No, backwards. And inside out.
0: And you pay me?
1: Yes, a lot. The advance is generous, amazingly. It goes to show when they want a book, they really want it.
0: I used to want to be an actor, says Jacinta dreamily. But I did music, and then writing.
1: You see, you're a performer, a natural.
0: Encouragement, flattery.
1: What's she like, this Kyla?
0: Don't tell me you based her on me.
1: Nothing could be further from the truth, Merle tells her. Although you do have similarities. Grew up in England, tough, smart, likeable.
0: Jacinta smiles then, for the first time since Merle arrived.
1: How long have I got to think about it?
0: Merle shrugs.
1: Not long. What if I won't do it? What will you do then?
0: Kyla will have to disappear. Go bush? I don't know. Merle holds out the folder and Jacinta opens it to look at the front page and a copy of the press release from the American publisher.
1: The next Eat, Pray, Love. Wow.
0: Oh, don't believe it. It's all bullshit.
1: Might not be.
0: Jacinta is reading the first paragraph intently.
1: You can't tell anyone, Jacinta. You have to keep it to yourself, not even Jazz or anyone.
0: Have you told Brendan?
1: No, the guilt. No, I haven't.
0: Merle wants an answer. If it's a no, she'll have to meet with Sandy. She'll have to tell her the truth. The book was written by a woman whom no one has had any cause to be interested in. She knows that because years ago she overheard a conversation between her publisher and a publicist about a Canadian writer who was married and lived a quiet, middle-class life in a small town with her healthy, normal family. The publisher wanted to tour her. The publicist said,
1: But she has no hook. She has no story.
0: For Merle, it had been a loss of innocence and a wake-up call. In those days, she was young, adventurous and causing a stir. And here she is, all these years later, without a story, without a hook.
1: You know, Jacinta, if you say yes, you could have a fabulous time. If you read the book and think about it and you and I talk more and you really consider whether or not you want to do this or whether you actually can do it, then we'll make a decision. Who knows, there could be a book in it for you later. My life is Kyla Mann.
0: Jacinta nods. Yes, I already thought of that. Good girl, thinks Merle. You do that. Lay claim.
1: Jacinta is suddenly sympathetic.

0: Don't worry, Merl. I am interested. Fascinated, in fact. It could be a lark. Very English. Then she says in her new, tougher voice. And you and me, baby, we could ride this horse till it falls over. Almost Kyla-ish. I'll be in touch.
1: Oh, Kyla, conniving Kyla. Judith Gibson and Nigel Collins back again tomorrow at the same time for the final episode in our radio adaptation of The Writers' Festival by Stephanie Johnson. That was episode 11 yesterday, today, episode 12 tomorrow. And episode 11 is up if you text STORY, the word STORY, nothing else, STORY to 2101, and you will get the link to listen again or share with a friend. In the meantime, still to come in this hour, Midweek Media Watch. But first, I think a little Tammy Nielsen never goes astray.

0: That's Beryl, and she was on another level, was Beryl. Mark Knopfler from the 2015 album Tracker, born in Glasgow in 1949, best known for his work with Dire Straits, of course. Tammy Nielsen and Any Fool With A Heart from her album Chickaboom. And she collected the Tui for the Best Country Music Album for her 2008 album Red Dirt Angel, and has collected many accolades since, says Tammy Nielsen. We claim her as our own, even though she's a Canadian-born country musician, but she does call Auckland home, and New Zealand is incredibly close to the centre of her heart. Coming up, it is time for those of you who've just arrived to welcome you to the day and to remind you that if you would like to know what you've missed this morning, you can text all night to 2101, text all night to 2101, and you will get the program rundown for today. Scroll down to Friday and just click on anything that's highlighted in red and you can listen to the program again. Media Watch has a weekly catch-up with Knights. Colin Peacock talks with Emile Donovan about two efforts to gag the media, why the NBR is miffed about the media calling people richlisters, and the rough road for youth-focused news in our media. But first they talked about how our anti-nuclear policy ended up in the headlines this week.
1: Pete Hegseth, the US Secretary of War, at the Shangri-La dialogue in Singapore, where our defence minister was also there. It's a sort of intergovernmental and expert gathering discussing military policy and geopolitics and things like that. So, yeah, in the course of it, there was one New Zealand journalist there, and his journalist name checked her. It was Anna Fifield, formerly Asia Pacific editor of the Washington Post and a New Zealander, and formerly editor of the Post here in Wellington. And it was all because, as Jenna said, you know, Anna prompted Pete Hegseth, was able to ask him about his comments, where he said, as he has been saying recently, countries spending less than 3.5% of their GDP on defence were free riding. Does that include New Zealand? She asked him. It does. And then I think in his response it became free loading, which does sound worse. Like free riding sounds like fun. Oh, more the merrier, but free loading sounds like you're...
2: Free ride.
1: Well, free loading sounds like you're dragging back you're bringing the ride to a crashing halt or slowing it down. Mm-hmm. Dr Don Brash, on his blog also noted this. He said, one question from a New Zealand freelancer in a Singaporean ballroom suddenly... We're relitigating our nuclear-free identity and its place in a rapidly reshaping global security order. So you have, I guess, a freelancer asking a guy talking about free riding, who then turned it into free loading. And that was the trajectory of it. But it was our Defence Minister, Chris Penk, later asked by a journalist from Bloomberg about what this might mean for our anti-nuclear policy, where he volunteered that, you know, given that Australia had nuclear-powered subs, it will be helpful for us to have that conversation. And then, of course, a bit like Rob Campbell, your guest just a moment ago, was talking about people having these positions that just sends up red flags. I think anything that sounds like backsliding on a fairly foundational foreign policy of ours, opposition politics come into play. And, you know, that's what forced the Prime Minister into saying there will be no change, no government I lead, etc., etc. So in a sense of it, one sense, you know, we have a couple of days gone by, nothing has changed, and yet it's something that's so sensitive, a kind of third rail issue up there with the capital gains tax and the stuff like that, that's deemed to be politically non-negotiable, and that becomes news.
3: It was interesting to see how much coverage there was of this yesterday, including, as I mentioned before, on this very programme. What did you make, like, do you think that this is a genuine story, or was it just kind of noise which followed from an off-the-cuff remark from a defence minister at a big geopolitical conference?
1: Well, it was interesting that, you know, Dr Don Brash was commenting and pointing out the intervention of Anna Fifield that kind of sparked it, because back in, I think it was 2005, he was one famously saying that the anti-nuclear policy could be gone by lunchtime if the government changed, or so reports of that said at the time. So, I mean, guess fair enough to explore if a national minister, and a relatively new one at that level, in that role particularly, had somehow indicated that they were open to change, even if it wasn't deemed to be politically practical, not beyond the bounds of possibility. There could be some running up the flagpole to see what response it gets. But the Otago Daily Times did an editorial on it, saying it kind of drowned out the point Chris Peckman was making, that given that Australia is a formal ally of New Zealand. They are beginning to acquire nuclear-powered vessels. If there are to be formal naval exchanges, then this will be a sticking point. So the ODT says he was not calling for a reversal of this dearly held long-standing stance. He was just pointing out an issue which will arise for either this, well, probably a future government, because it'll be some time before Australia gets those submarines, if indeed they do in the end. So they're saying, look, you know, it was in the spirit of that dialogue and not something that necessarily needs to be jumped on by the media. But as Jenna Lynch said on the Whip, you know, this was a misstep by a minister, politically speaking, because if you're going to say something like that, you would want to be saying that this would only be possible after consultation and alerting the public to the possibility and, you know, a full canvassing of this this possibly fraught issue in our political life. So, yeah, she said it was a mistake, so therefore probably a legit story. And the other aspect of it, Phil Pennington for RNZ wrote a really good story, because if the threat of all this from the blustering Secretary of War, Pete Hegseth, is, you know, if you don't toe the line, you don't spend what we think is fair and get with the program, then your defence and security relationships are, you know, you risk being cut out of the loop. Phil did a really good story about this for RNZ, published today, Pete Hegseth, Freeloading Snipe, Should New Zealand Be Worried, which kind of laid out the depth of engagement, all the international groupings we belong to and defence alliances of various types that we're a part of, that, you know, in theory would have to be unpicked. It makes it a much more complicated story than just Pete Hegseth raising the prospect of us, you know, being outcast as freeloaders.
3: Can we not call him the Secretary of War, Colin? Come on.
1: What he's did I just Secretary say? Did I say defence?
3: He's the Secretary of Defence. He's not the... I know he wants to be called the Secretary of War, but come on, let's...
1: We were equivocating last time we discussed women and saying a bit of both. We were alternating.
3: Yeah. Oh, well. That's interesting anyway. I did find that discourse actually really, really fascinating, and I think it's good for New Zealand to have conversations like that. Mm-hmm. Right, let's move on. The New Zealand author of a lid-lifting lid about Facebook/Meta was in the news again recently, Colm.
1: Yeah, Sarah Wynne-Williams, the author of Careless People, a book which caused a bit of a sensation when it came out, I think, early last year. So she... appeared on stage at a literary festival in Wales to discuss her book, but because of gagging orders, effectively that's what we're going to call them, a pair of orders, really, she didn't feel able to speak about it. And here is how it was explained for RNZ News by World Watch's Neva Chittick.
4: It's believed Ms. Wynne-Williams faces a fine of $84,000 every time she breaches the order. The two journalists who hosted the panel at the Hay Festival introduced her as an author in a hostage situation. Meta warned Ms. Wynne-Williams that the appearance would breach the court order, so Ms. Wynne-Williams didn't nod or shake her head during the session.
3: I mean, some of the images with it from this were really quite striking and impactful. What did you? Was the silence a bit of a stunt, though? Do you think, like a reverse empty chairing? Is she truly unable to speak for fear of prosecution?
1: Yeah, I felt there definitely was a bit of performativeness about it. Carol Cadwallader was one of the. She's written a lot about Meta and the evils of big tech herself. She was saying, yeah, blink once if you can hear us, Sarah. Blink twice if you think Mark Zuckerberg is an asshole. So, yeah, I think there was a bit of performativity about it. But those gagging orders are real. There's basically non-disparagement provisions, which effectively mean that by the terms of her exit from the company some years ago, she's not supposed to or not allowed to or able to say bad things that might bring the company into disrepute. And also the specific claims in the book that they dispute. I mean, the other injunction is that she can't then promote the book because that would be deemed, you know, not fair or actionable by Meta. So they have won that court order that prevents her from doing that. But it's not a new thing that she's been in this position, because do you remember she was quite soon after the publication, she was all lined up to go on 9 to noon at RNZ and talk to Catherine Ryan. And that happened at very late notice. They said, look, sorry, we can't. These court orders have just come through. And at that point, they weren't really sure what that obliged them to do or not to do. But in December last year, she did, Sarah Wynne-Williams, appear on a BBC show, which is called Strong Message Here. And it's all about the use and abuse of language, and it's hosted by the comedians and satirists Armando Iannucci and Stuart Lee.
5: You are our first gagged guest, I think.
6: Yes, I'm going to be the most quiet guest you've ever had on the podcast.
5: Very early on when the show first started, I was singing the praises of the book. You're not allowed to sing the praises of your book, are you?
6: I'm not.
5: You're not.
7: You can't mention your own book.
5: No, but we can. You're not allowed to publicise it. But I'd say it's a tremendous Christmas gift idea for anyone who's into paranoia and confirmation that everything's as bad as you thought it might be.
7: Right, but you're not allowed to say anything about it.
6: I mean, maybe I could say don't buy it.
7: Okay.
5: Yes.
7: Are you a source of frustration to your publicist?
6: I think I just make everybody's job very difficult.
7: Well, yeah, or easy.
5: Yes. Well,
6: yeah, either way.
5: Yeah.
3: That's interesting. She did, I'm not sure if the episode's still up, but she did do an interview about the book with Emily Maitlis on the newsagents. Did you hear that?
1: Yeah, that's right. In fact, I think we took a cut or two from it at the time.
3: I think
1: time.
3: We might have done, yeah.
1: So she's clearly worked out where,
3: well, that was,
1: what
3: exactly.
1: She can, what
3: I think
1: she can
3: that was
1: navigate.
3: After extensive discussion with lawyers, but I think that was way before the actual publication, a couple of weeks before the actual publication of the book and the slapping of the gag order. And yeah, it's an interesting listen. I'm not sure if it's still up, but was she able to say anything of any substance on the show at all, though?
1: Yeah, they did it quite cleverly. So basically the host, Armando Iannucci, the main host, reframed it as being about AI in general and all the things we need to worry about. And that was sort of safer ground, I suppose. And he found it weird for himself because those are his initials. So he says he often feels weird when he says, AI threatening future of the universe. You know, he feels personally weird about it. But he talked about this, the sycophancy of AI, where all these pioneers are regarded as geniuses who have effectively been allowed to do what they want, to see where it takes the world and their technology. And talking about that was a kind of a way, I think, in this program, which went on for about, I think, 45 minutes or more, a way of allowing Sarah Wynne-Williams to say some things about Meta without really mentioning it. And this is part of the bit that illustrates that.
6: Growth underpins all of these technology companies. That is the beating heart of technology is more.
7: So what you're saying is talking about the danger of it is a form of marketing as well, because it makes it look like an exciting and powerful thing.
6: Look, if something feels dangerous and like it shouldn't be happening, people want to know more. Yeah. I say that as someone who's not allowed to say more, but you know, that does feel like the surest way to make someone want to know and be part of something is to say, oh, it's a bit dangerous.
1: Yeah, it feels a little bit sort of Soviet in a way, doesn't it? Like, you know, as if there's a team of people listening to that and going, is she talking about it? Is she undermining the, you know, the collective possibilities of the five-year plan there as well? Because she doesn't mention it by name. It is all a bit strange. And, you know, given that those companies, or that company Meta and its platforms are all about people being allowed to say an awful lot of things to an awful lot of people, often, you know, not following their own terms and conditions, it does feel weird and a bit dystopian
3: irony.
1: That she's being pressed down upon with orders and the nature of those ones that she seems obliged to have to follow through and go through these sort of very strange and convoluted media appearances like those two.
3: Well, she might not be able to say, but I've read their book and I found it a fascinating and eye-opening read. So there you go. Take that with what you will.
1: It's a bit like Armando Iannucci's endorsement. What was it? The perfect gift for someone who's paranoiac and thinks the world really is as bad as it could possibly be. So.
3: That's right. All right. On the subject of gagging, last week, NZME's billionaire shareholder Jim Grennan failed to stop media reporting on his involvement with this wholly unsuccessful, that's a quote, defamation case he funded against TVNZ, Colin.
1: Yeah, this was last Thursday, so just within our kind of 7-day weekly frame for Midweek Media Watch, I guess. So this was a defamation case last year, so the state broadcaster TVNZ, or state-owned broadcaster, now wants its cost paid because they won that defamation case, which was Julian Batchelor from the Stop Go co-governance campaign, who was suing TVNZ for news reports which referred to a pamphlet that he was circulating and the assertions made about him in the news report that he'd indulged in racist rhetoric. So last Thursday, this hearing for costs, because this lawsuit was deemed wholly unsuccessful by the judge and they want their money. So this question is whether James Grennan should be liable. So the judge, David Clark, said there's genuine public interest in this because James Grennan's lawyer has said, I want to make sure my client's reputation won't be attacked in reporting. And so they wanted the media benches to be cleared, and so that this could be discussed, this question, without media reporting. But the judge said, nope, genuine public interest in this, media, stay where you are. And yes, James Grenham, by the way, is the biggest shareholder now, in case people have forgotten, in NZME. He's progressively upped his stake, and that's a company, of course, that owns the New Zealand Herald, News Talk ZB, and other media outlets.
3: Remind us how this came about in the first place.
1: Yeah, so the defamation case failed last year, because the claim was wholly unsuccessful. And then the reason James Grenham was involved was because it emerged during the proceedings that Julian Batchelor, the Stop Go co-governance campaigner, revealed almost inadvertently through one of his own witnesses, who was the ex-TVNZ newsreader Peter Williams, that it was in fact James Grenham who had funded and encouraged this legal pursuit, this defamation case. So he then, Julian Batchelor, attempted to sue TVNZ about these comments that had been made about him. And then the lawyer, Davey Salmon, who's the lawyer for TVNZ, who also fought that defamation action TVNZ defended against the Tellies company, put it to the court or to the judge that this information just hadn't been known to them. So they're saying it is Mr. Grenham who decided to fund the litigation through Mr. Batchelor. This isn't a disputed issue. This is the judge's words. So he takes the risk himself by putting his hand up and being involved in this proceeding. So that's the judge's position.
3: Having the largest shareholder in a major media company who is also on its board fund a defamation case against another media company surely is highly, well, is it highly unusual? I suppose there aren't that many largest shareholders in major media companies or no. board members in New Zealand.
1: No, it's not a circumstance that could come around very often. I think it has happened in Australia where they have a rather different culture and overlapping shareholdings or overlapping interests in newspaper publishing, broadcasting, etc. They even had to change the law to kind of separate those out, but technology has made those differences a bit meaningless. But anyhow, in court, James Grenham's lawyer compared his client's funding Julian Batchelor's case to his own donations to Forrest and Bird. So he said, look, I know Forrest and Bird might bring legal proceedings, and I know that my membership money goes to enable them to do that. You know, should I suddenly become liable because I think Forrest and Bird might not be doing the right thing, he asked in court.
3: Okay.
1: So, yeah, I guess his point was if James Grenham paid for the legal case, doesn't mean he's controlling it or responsible for it. But Davey Salmon, the lawyer for TVNZ, said, no, this is very different, you know, between just donating to Forrest and Bird and what they do with their money. They say, this is TVNZ's position, that that James Grenham is an active donor and the case just simply wouldn't have proceeded without him.
3: Any outcome on this so far, Cole?
1: Well, no, the judge has reserved this decision, so the hearing's been had. But Hayden Donnell wrote this up for the spin-off last Thursday, and his final conclusion, concluding sentence, was that the legal teams for TVNZ and Sanjana Hatatua, who's the academic who was accused of these defamatory statements in the original defamation case that failed, their legal teams both went to the Shakespeare Tavern across the road and seemed to be in good spirits.
3: There you go. All right, let's, what's the time? 7 minutes to. Yeah, let's talk about this. The business publication, NBR, not especially happy, Cole, with the New Zealand Herald for using details from its annual rich list.
1: Yeah.
3: And this is kind of the latest in this series of, I guess, talking publicly and actually taking action from NBR for, I guess, perceived abuses of its subscription model, and people, either loads of people sharing one subscription or taking copyrighted material from NBR's, which is locked behind a paywall for NBR, and using it outside of a paywall setting. I think it's very interesting, this story, this wider story in the media.
1: Yeah, I think what's at the heart of it is the determination of the owner and also at least one of the co-editors, Hamish McNichol. He's one of a pair of co-editors who also speaks about this stuff, and we've spoken to him on Media Watch about this earlier, the subscription issue you mentioned. But they're determined, I think, that the value of what NBR does, now that they're a digital company that has their stuff online for paying subscribers, no ads, no sponsors, no nothing, it's all to do with getting subscribers' income, that they want the value of what they do protected. Now, that rich list that they published, it's the 40th year of it this year, the next iteration coming out sometime this month. And they've been running previews, you know, 40 years of the rich list and background articles and historical stuff from down the years all year long. This used to be a really big component of their income when they were in print. There were people that bought the list for a premium that didn't subscribe when it was a printed paper.
3: Well, and they put a huge amount of work into it as well, into collating it.
1: Yes, and that's what they're saying here. So their dispute is with NZME, the publishers of the Herald, because the Herald has this Society Insider column where they're often writing about people who are on that rich list, you know, the well-to-do, and calling them rich listers, even in capitals, rich listers. This is what NBR objects to. So if you're going to do this, you're getting your information and often descriptions of the wealth, which are estimates that the NBR makes in compiling the rich list, saying if you're going to use that info and that badge, credit us with it. And so they say this is an article we're drawing on by Stuart Salmon Lund, who writes about media for Stuff and for The Post. The NBR contacted the top brass at the Herald, and initially one of the columns they objected to, they updated, they removed the capitalisation from the expression rich lister, and then later directly attributed it to NBR, so they kind of caved. But that's a decent point. They're saying, look, do you own the term rich list? Are you entitled to have this accredited to you? Is it your IP almost? And I mean, think of, you know, Burke's Peerage has been published for 200 years, so people could look it up and find out who British nobles were and their genealogy and, you know, who the next in line was to inherit stuff.
3: That's not the point, though. Like I take your point, but, the thrust of what they're talking about, the NBR, is their paywalled material not being credited or just being nicked from behind the paywall by other media outlets. And I have to say, I used to work at Newsroom when they introduced the Newsroom Pro segment. I used to get really pissed off about that, too, when other companies would take paywalled material and then write matching copy of it. I think that's no go personally.
1: So this is personal.
3: No, well, I don't know. What do you think? I'm curious about this.
1: I don't think they own the term rich list, because I thought generic than that. So I had a look. For example, the Australian Financial Review has a kind of running list of the top 200 richest people in Australia, ranked according to their net worth. When you log onto it, it's pretty eye-watering. One of the richest people in Australia. Right. Now, Clive Palmer was about number six, and he owns about, you know, half of Western Australia and mines or whatever. I don't know. But it's really big business. But it's funny, you know, like just I think it was this morning, if not this morning, then yesterday morning, Heather Duplessis-Allen filling in on the morning show, the breakfast show on ZB, was talking about her regular drive show was sponsored by One New Zealand, formerly Vodafone. Mm-hmm. And they took her out for a posh lunch at the One New Zealand Stadium, which she very much enjoyed, you know, perks of the sponsors and all that. And when she referred to the, said, oh, this Dakar Stadium's great. They're like, no, One New Zealand Stadium.
3: Right.
1: Got really uptight about it. And I love the way when people come from overseas, from Australians, you know, when they have the rugby league occasionally at the what's now the Henry Stadium in Wellington, formerly Sky Stadium, and the Westpac Stadium before that, and they just call it the Cake Tin. I mean, the Aussie
3: Cake Tin, right,
1: great bag of the Cake Tin for Parramatta Eels against the whatever. It's great, and I do like it. You know, I feel sorry for people who've pumped up their money to, you know, to get the attribution and the glory of reflected glory of name recognition, but, you know, when you've got a landmark and people know it as one thing, I think it's great, particularly when it's an informal name like the Cake Tin, because it looks like one.
3: Because it looks like one. Yeah, I mean, I watched the Warriors Panthers game over the weekend, and I was quite amused by how often they were referring to the Harvey Norman replay, is, you know, got to get your money's worth. All right, a minute and a half to go until 9 o'clock, Colin. Let me compliment you on what I thought was a really terrific interview with Anna Harcourt, who I think is just so clever and interesting and clear in her speaking and thought and vision about the demise of TVNZ 3 News. And there was an interesting follow-up in the spin-off from It's Just Made Redundant award winner Zoe Madden-Smith.
1: Yeah, covers some of the same ground as that interview with Anna Harcourt, who, you're right, was very impressive. Longer works there. But so Zoe Madden-Smith, she's twice won national awards for video journalism and received the award, I think, in the week that her job at ReNews was coming to an end. So that's the sad part of it. But she wrote this piece called I'm a Poster Child for Youth Journalism, But Does It Have a Future? So you'll find it in that headline in the spin-off. And she goes through a roll call of all these youth ventures like Vice, NZ, that have closed down. NZME had one called Kick that didn't last too long. RNZ's own Tahi.
3: The wireless and Tahi,
1: And the wireless before it. None of these things have endured. And, you know, she's making the point that, you know, when the stuff they were doing, as Anna Harcourt mentioned, got huge numbers on social media.
3: Making money.
1: Yeah, for well, but it, she's saying it doesn't, because once you try and do that, you know, exactly. you pay to boost it, yeah. but you end up, you know, the company ends up footing the bill. The money does not come back to the companies. And yet this is the platforms on which young people operate. And she says, you've got to throw everything at it, find out a way of doing this for the youth of New Zealand.
0: And that is Media Watch for this week. An unexpected ending. Back again next Wednesday night with Emile Donovan, and of course Friday morning here on RNZ National at around 3:30. Coming up, we have The Good Life and A Personal Affair to get us through to the top of the hour. Witness history and the detail in the next hour. We're going to examine the Titanic, the making of the movie, and how colossal it was, that affair, at the time. In Mexico it was made. In the meantime, The Good Life.

The dulcet tones of Anthony Dominic Benedetto, known to us as Tony Bennett, a jazz vocalist with a 50-plus year career that began in the 1940s, and The Good Life. If you've just arrived, good morning. News is next from the newsroom, and we are going to get ever closer to that with a personal affair from the William Garden Orchestra.

0: RNZ Pacific, kia ora na. I'm Maria Tuila Epatela with the news. Fiji's former Human Rights Commissioner says the government is selling out to Israel. The opening of a new Israeli embassy in Suva has met with a protest by about 200 people over alleged human rights violations by Israel in Gaza. Former Commissioner Shamima Ali says Fiji is rolling out the red carpet to a government that doesn't believe in human rights.
1: Our country is bending over backwards to please the Israelis for whatever reason. I don't know if it is, checkbook diplomacy or whatever it is, but it's almost like we are selling ourselves for a few pieces of silver.
0: Ms. Ali says taxpayers are footing the bill over closening diplomatic ties with Israel, with little transparency around the cost. A conjoined twin from Papua New Guinea has flown home 6 months after separation surgery in an Australian hospital. Sawong and Tom were born joined at the lower abdomen in a remote village in PNG's Morobe province last October. They were flown out to have complex surgery at Sydney Children's Hospital in early December. Tom did not survive. Sawong, who has been in recovery since, then finally flew home with his parents, Fiti Matinga and Kevin Mitiam, on Wednesday. Papua New Guinea's Parliament is debating how to address bed shortages at Port Moresby General Hospital. Local media reports opposition MP Puka Temu has questioned whether Cabinet knows the true cost of fixing the problem after allocating 12 million kina in 2025 to expand capacity. Health Minister Elias Kapovore says the hospital, built in the 1980s, was never designed for a population of over 1 million. He says funding instead upgraded smaller clinics, leading to more births outside the general hospital. Vanuatu is to recruit another 100 nurses from Solomon Islands as it tries to address a major shortage of health workers. The Daily Post reports Acting Director General of Health, Santos Wari, saying the recruitment needs funding to be confirmed before it can go ahead. Dr. Wari says about 100 Solomon Islands nurses are already contributing to health services in the country, and the plan is for 100 more to come soon. The new Solomon Islands government has revoked all licences for buying, selling and exporting gold mined in the country. Prime Minister Matthew Wale says a new state-owned enterprise will become the sole gold dealer in the Solomons. Kaya Selby has more.
2: The International Monetary Fund says gold production is one of the biggest drivers of economic growth for the Solomon Islands. But Mr. Wale says there has been, quote, so much theft from our country when it comes to gold. His plan is to create a government-owned monopoly over the gold trade, ensuring that profits are public while the central bank becomes the sole exporter internationally. He says they will also move to have greater transparency and certainty on the price of minerals down the line. The Solomon Islands has one major gold mine, the Hong Kong-led joint venture Gold Ridge on Guadalcanal.
0: Palau's president says Chinese ships are sailing in Palau's waters without their approval. Speaking to Kyoto News, Suranga Whips Jr. says his officials have evidence that China has been conducting unauthorized research and survey activities inside Palau's exclusive economic zone. Mr. Whips claims China has been pressuring his country to drop their diplomatic ties with Taiwan, but he has refused. Tongan citizens have been invited to apply for scholarships to the United States despite an ongoing travel ban. The US Embassy in Nuku'alofa has advertised a Fulbright Fellowship for mid-career professionals to build leadership skills. The embassy says that successful applicants would be allowed into the US by the National Interest Waiver, allowing high-skilled workers to bypass visa restrictions. A near-total travel ban on Tongan citizens to the US has been in place since the beginning of this year. Pacifica MPs say New Zealand must stand firm on its nuclear-free status. It comes after New Zealand's Minister for Defence, Chris Pink, told media it would be helpful to have a conversation about the country's approach to nuclear-powered submarines, given Australia is purchasing some. Christina Persico has more.
3: Green Party MP Tiano Tuiono told Pacific Mornings the Prime Minister's call to walk back those comments around New Zealand's nuclear-free status was the right one. He says Mr Pink showed inexperience on the international stage. Labour MP Dan Rosewarne, a former Defence Force member, says New Zealand's nuclear-free policy is not up for negotiation. All three coalition parties have come out against Mr Pink's comments, saying New Zealand's nuclear-free status will remain. Nuclear-propelled vessels are banned in New Zealand waters.
0: China's embassy has issued a statement after the country put travel bans on four New Zealand MPs for a year after they visited Taiwan. That's despite previous MPs' visits to Taiwan facing no repercussions. After New Zealand and Australia's foreign ministers have both raised concern about the bans, China's embassy says the country has consistently opposed the visits. In a statement, the embassy said the New Zealand side should not be surprised by the bans, urging respect for China's sovereignty and territorial integrity. The spokesperson concludes by saying whoever crosses the red line on Taiwan will face the consequences. In world news, the Republican-led US House of Representatives has approved a resolution to block President Donald Trump from continuing the war against Iran. The House voted 215 to 208 as four Republicans voted with Democrats in favour of the War Powers Resolution. The resolution directs the President to withdraw US troops from Iran unless Congress declares war on or authorises the use of military force. However, the vote is largely symbolic as legislation must pass the Senate as well as the House to become effective. In sport, All Blacks legend Laoli Savai, Sir Michael Jones and former world heavyweight boxing contender David Tua are now members of the Order of Samoa. The duo received the awards during the Samoa Independence celebrations in Apia on Tuesday. Laoli is a legendary New Zealand rugby player who represented both Samoa and the All Blacks. Tua was a top international heavyweight boxer in his prime. And Tonga and Papua New Guinea teams have arrived in Rarotonga ahead of this weekend's opening round of the OFC Under-19 Men's Championship qualifier. The two countries will compete in a round robin with the host, the Cook Islands, to decide the qualifier for the championship to be held in Apia in August. Match 1 kicks off on Saturday at the Cook Islands Football Academy field, with Tonga and Papua New Guinea squaring off against each other. On Tuesday, Tonga takes on the Cooks. The final match on Friday the 12th will feature the hosts against PNG. That's your latest news and sport from RNZ Pacific. 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
4: Pulovinaka, this is Pacific Waves from RNZ Pacific. I'm Susana Suiswiki. Coming up, mixed reactions to Israel's new embassy in Fiji. Surviving conjoined twin Sir Wong returns home to Papua New Guinea. And find out which Pacific country has cancelled all gold dealer licenses. But first, a new biomedical science clinic at AUT University in Auckland is hoping the research conducted there will lead to improved health outcomes for Māori and Pacifica people. A key feature of the clinic is the Zenith Flow Cytometer, a device which analyses cells, making it easier to understand how the immune system works and support AUT's research to close critical health gaps in Māori and Pacific communities, spanning cancer, infectious diseases, and autoimmune conditions. I spoke to AUT Senior Lecturer in Biomedicine, Dr. Chris Buli-Uvea, who started off by sharing why the clinic was established.
5: Yeah, it all started when we had initiated this research program from AUT, and that's particularly around looking at the immune system and genetics and how genetics of Maori and Pacific people may influence the way that their immune system works and how it functions. And in order to do that, we needed to work with people. And in order to work with people, we needed to have a space here at AUT to be able to invite people to. And that took on the form of the clinic, which was recently opened, as you might be aware of.
4: Is it just the immune system and genetics of Māori and Pasifika that you're looking into, or are there other health gaps that the clinic is, you know, currently approaching as well?
5: That's a good question. So in my lab, we're interested in looking at the immune system, which gets us to take blood. But what we also do is we do a quick, brief health check. So we measure blood pressure and we measure body composition. And so what I mean by body composition is we look at how muscle and fat is distributed in the body, in the arms, the legs, the trunk, and so on. And what we've also been able to find is that we can see that there are some links between the immune system and some of these other measurements that we've made. So, like, for example, there could be links between the immune system and the cardiovascular system. There could be links between the immune system and body composition, for example. And these are things that we know, you know, from international research. And so basically what we're also trying to do is try and see if these links and these correlations can be found here in Pacific people, and you know, comparing it to international studies.
4: And what are you hoping the research that comes from your lab or clinic, where are you hoping to take that into? Is it to help policymakers in New Zealand?
5: Yeah, one of the first things that we need to try and figure out is that how disease develops for Māori and Pacific people, because it could be different, and the reason why it could be different is because we have a different genetic makeup. And so that's why it's really important for us to understand the underlying conditions and how they develop for Pacific people. For example, type 2 diabetes could be, or autoimmune diseases, they could develop differently for Pacific people compared to other ethnic groups. And so we really want to try and understand that underlying drives these conditions. Mm. And when we get a better understanding, we can actually try and intervene using a different approach. And so the overall aim is to implement precision medicine that works for Māori and Pacific people, and to try and improve the health outcomes. Because at the moment, our knowledge of whether this medication works is still relatively unknown. And so that's a lot of the work that we're trying to figure out, and the whole aim of what we're trying to do here at AUT.
4: Would you say this clinic is the first of its kind in the world or in New Zealand?
5: Probably not the first of its kind, but it is the first of its kind here at AUT. So there are other sort of research clinics in other institutes as well, but what makes ours different is that it's this is relatively new to AUT, and as you know, AUT is also a university of medical diagnostics as well, and so we incorporate all of that together in some of the research and work that we do. What's special about this clinic here at AUT is that it means that we can now do this work here in New Zealand, and the work that we're doing in our lab is unique, and now it's possible with this clinic that was recently built and blessed by some kaumātua here at AUT.
4: What are some examples that you can talk about where Indigenous knowledge has complemented Western medicine that's improved health outcomes for a particular community?
5: There are probably other examples in other fields and in other areas. I haven't come across anything in the space of immunology and the immune system, but what I do want to say is that we're currently exploring Pacific traditional medicines and how they might influence immune function. And so what we're trying to do is we're trying to tap into ancient, sort of knowledge of our ancestors around Pacific traditional medicines and their anti-inflammatory properties. And so that's something that we're currently testing at the moment. So we're working together with a group from Samoa and trying to establish and scientifically verify some of this knowledge that have been passed down from generations.
4: What do you say to those who don't accept Indigenous knowledge as science?
5: Yeah, I mean, unless, you know, you sort of go and test it and try it, and this is something that we're working on at the moment. And so if we can sort of verify it using a sort of the Western methods, this goes to demonstrate that there is value there in some of this knowledge that perhaps we should explore before, you know, drawing any conclusions. Mm-hmm. So I think we should be open to some of these knowledge systems and really put them to the test before we make any, draw any conclusions.
4: The establishment of a new Israeli embassy in Fiji has been met with mixed reactions in the capital, Suva. At the opening, a pro-Palestine protest was dismissed by both governments, but the protest organisers claim there is a different reality on the ground. Atiriano Matiariki reports.
6: Diplomatic smiles contrasted with a heavy police presence in Fiji's capital. Israel's Foreign Affairs Minister Gideon Saar and Fiji's Prime Minister Sitiveni Rambuka opened the new embassy at Fijian Holdings Limited Tower in Suva. Across the road, about 200 people protested against the establishment of the embassy and the conflicts in Palestine and Lebanon. When media asked about the protesters in Suva, Mr. Saar called it strange.
7: There is a good spirit between two nations. Positive things happened, and somehow it disturbed to someone. I would suggest them to use their time to do some more positive things.
6: Shamima Ali, Fiji's former Human Rights Commissioner and coordinator of the Fiji Women's Crisis Centre, where the protests were held, rejected his comments.
1: We object to the fact that foreign entity talks about us like this, and I believe that they know what they are talking about and they know what we are there for, but there's a whole lot of pretense.
6: Ms. Ali says police were threatening to use the Public Order Act, which could carry fines of up to 200,000 Fijian dollars or imprisonment of up to 25 years due to the protest's connections to international diplomacy, to force the removal of banners on the centre's grounds.
1: This present government had promised us, election promise was to amend it and not for it to be so draconian, and they haven't done it yet. Now they are using it after criticising the last government about it to intimidate peaceful protesters, which is our basic human right. And they were all facing us in riot gear almost. They had all those things there, you know, and so on. And half of them didn't know what they were talking about.

0: The Israel embassy opening in Suva comes after Fiji established its embassy in Jerusalem in September last year, becoming only the seventh country to do so. But Miss Ali questions whether the juice is worth the squeeze.
1: Our country is bending over backwards to please the Israelis for whatever reason. I don't know if it is, checkbook diplomacy or whatever it is, but it's almost like we are selling ourselves for a few pieces of silver.
0: Gideon Saar also confirmed Israel would set up an office for its Agency for International Development Corporation, MISHAV, in Fiji in the future. Ms. Ali says they will stay vigilant.
2: Sawong, a conjoined twin from Papua New Guinea, has flown home 6 months after complex separation surgery in Australia. His brother Tom died during the surgery, then Sawong developed a highly dangerous fungal infection of the blood. The boys underwent the life-threatening surgery at Sydney Children's Hospital on 7th December. Margot Staunton has the story.
3: Doctors feared that a week after the highly publicised surgery, Sawong, who was in an induced coma, could also die. Jürgen Ruh, a helicopter pilot and the family's spokesperson, explains.
4: The doctor came to us and said, I've got bad news for you. Sawong has got a fungal infection in his blood. He's got zero white blood cells. And they preempted a fungal infection by giving antibiotics. But despite the antibiotics, he got a fungal infection. And fungal infections are super dangerous. And the doctor told the father and told the mother, you need to pray.
3: Mr. Ruh says incredibly, Sawong's white blood cells came back. He then faced physiotherapy on his legs. For several days, he was sleeping with his legs suspended in the air to try and stretch them.
4: His legs are pointing out to 45 degrees to the outside. He will walk and, he just wanted to live and he will live with it. And maybe in future there may be a surgery to correct it. I don't know. He will walk, but different from everyone else.
3: He adds that while Sawong is on the small side, he has all he needs to thrive.
4: He's a healthy boy. He's got everything he needs to live. He's got two kidneys on one side, so be it, and he's got everything in him to function properly. I believe he sleeps well, and I believe he eats well, yes.
3: Sawong was initially expected to return home to his remote village in Morobe province at the end of February. However, Mr. Ruh said Sawong did not grow as fast as expected and needed additional nutrition, which he was receiving as an outpatient for the past 2 months. He says the parents are happy to be home in their village, where living without power, running water and sewage systems is a way of life. The pilot, who was one of the twins' sponsors, says the whole experience was emotional.
4: Everyone put a lot of effort in and it came to a good end and it's now time for me to hand someone back home, back to his village and ask the people in the village to please take care of the family now.
3: He says it's been a long road.
4: Letting go was not an option. It was a journey, absolutely. I'm feeling relieved, shed a lot of tears and we are relieved, yeah.
3: The boys, born on 9th of October, shared a liver, bladder and parts of the gastrointestinal tract, but had their own limbs and genitals. They also had partial spina bifida, a neural tube defect that affects the development of a newborn's spine and spinal cord. Tom also had a congenital heart defect, one kidney and malformed lungs. The chief executive of the Sydney Children's Hospitals Network, Catherine Cox, said the journey with Sawong had been both challenging and deeply moving for everyone involved. This was a third separation surgery for the head of transplant surgery, Dr. Gordon Thomas. Dr. Thomas says seeing Sawong recover had meant a great deal to the team, and one of the highlights of their day was visiting him.
2: And now we come to our weekly wrap-up of the latest business in the Pacific region. Tonight, the Solomon Islands bans the sale of gold, and June offers no relief from rising energy costs. With me is our reporter, Kaya Selby. Kia ora, Kaya. What's the latest on the Pacific fuel situation?
5: Kia ora, Sana. Well, June has rolled around and we are now months into this fuel crisis spurred on by the conflict in the Middle East. And Pacific Island countries at this point, they see no end in sight. Fuel prices at the pump are getting higher and higher every time. Take Fiji, for example. They have been

0: increase their diesel caps in the main roads of their two main islands by 20% this month. And Samoa in particular, because it's quite far out, is facing now a crisis that perhaps they hadn't expected before. The Samoa Observer is reporting they now have less than 30 days worth of fuel reserves, both in the country and on its way. That means that according to their fuel response plan, their electric power corporation is going to start shedding power. That means finding efficiencies wherever they can. Schools are now going to be asked to revert to remote learning. And frankly, you can see why when you look at the price difference for diesel between April and June. It's soared by 71% since then. Some countries are a little bit better off. Those that are closest to Southeast Asia, for Solomon Islands, for example, have left theirs mostly unchanged. Countries like Tonga, again, very far out, are warning of double-digit inflation this year, thanks mostly to fuel imports, which of course have a flow-on effect everywhere. Even countries like Nauru have now increased their fuel caps for the first time since it's begun. And the question now is about a response. Now, it's been a month since the Pacific Islands Forum invoked the Bikitawa Declaration, which is a measure reserved for the worst of crises. It's meant to bring governments together to work out a kind of a regional response. It's been a month and we have seen nothing tangible, Sana. There has been nothing clear and workable aside from discussions and agreements to actually do something. It's now incumbent on PIF to outline exactly what they're going to do. Pacific Island countries need it now more than ever.
1: And a bold move from the Solomon Islands' new Prime Minister.
0: Yeah, this is interesting. On any ordinary news cycle, this would be a big deal, but there is just so much happening in the Pacific right now that this has actually gone mostly glossed over in the Solomon Islands and Melanesia wider. The Solomons have actually banned the private sale and export of locally sourced gold. This is quite significant for a country like Solomon Islands, which is really quite dependent on their natural resources, their logging sector, their agriculture sector, and increasingly in recent years, their gold sector. They've got one gold mine, which is Gold Ridge, and they have been expanding quite a lot. The government has made a great deal of plans to expand, you know, how much the mine can produce and how much it can process, both to be sold in the country and exported out of it. But there's a new prime minister now. His name's Matthew Wale, and he is targeting gold smuggling. And his solution is to essentially take away every license for every gold seller and buyer in Honiara and bring it all under a state-owned enterprise. So the government will essentially be the single buyer of gold from Gold Ridge and other much smaller mines, and the central bank will be the sole exporter to the rest of the world. This means that revenue is completely nationalised. The CEO of Gold Ridge met with Wale quite early on when he took over, and for them, they're going to be thinking about how much power does this government-backed buyer have in all of those transactions. And there's also going to be a question of how much the gold economy in the Solomon Islands can contribute to social services, to paying down debt, etc. So, very interesting. We will await further news.
1: 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Tune in for the Business of the Pacific every Thursday. That's Pacific Waves for today. 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We're also on Spotify, Apple and iHeartRadio. 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
2: With me in the studio is the writer Philippa Weary. Here with her latest work, she writes fiction, non-fiction, poetry, plays for children and young adults. She's won awards, the Young Adult Fiction Award at the 2023 New Zealand Children and Young Adult Book Awards for her novel Iris and Me. A lot of stories in historical settings also in her oeuvre. Now she's back with a new novel, Degrees of Happy. In it she tackles the grief over the loss of a sibling and family and friendships as the main character has to move towns and have her half-siblings move in. Philippa is with me in the Wellington studio and it's lovely to see you.
3: Kia ora, Catherine. Lovely to see you too.
2: You were telling me this is your first contemporary novel for quite some time. And it's also been in the making for quite some time. How long?
3: Oh, it's been in the making for a long time. I think 10 years at least. I've kept working at it and then going on to other projects and coming back to it. I knew there was something in there, but for a long time I just couldn't get it to work.
2: What was the something in there?
3: I think partly it was the structure. So the first line and the last line, I think, are pretty much the same as they always have been. And some of the characters are the same, but there's now new characters. And I think it was just getting the structure right and getting the pacing right. And they were things that maybe I didn't know quite so well to do 10 years ago.
2: Sometimes books have to wait their time. Tell me about Degrees of Happy and introduce us to our key characters and the setting.
3: So it's about, as you said, a situation where there's the main character, Tess, has lost her younger sister. And in the earlier drafts of the book, one of the reasons it didn't work was I tried to keep that a secret towards the end, but that felt like a bit of a cheap trick. And I think emotionally it's deeper if you know at the start what the problem is. And as well as that, the family, for various reasons, are moving towns and becoming more of a blended family. And part of it also is about the Shakespeare Festival, about coping with how you cope with difficult times in your life, especially as a teenager, about family and friends, I think, is a big part of it, like how you find new friends, how you are a good friend, and how friends can sometimes help you when your family can't at that stage of your life, all those kinds of things.
2: Where did the story come from?
3: Oh, well, a lot of it did come from the Shakespeare Festival. So I heard somebody say recently that things children often remember from when they're at school are to do with performances and the arts. And I can actually remember as a 10 or 11-year-old at Wadestown School, we did a performance of, I think it was The Merchant of Venice. We practiced it out in the playground by the swimming pool, and then the parents came and watched it. I had a very small part. I think I was just sitting at a table. But I can still remember that. So I think the Shakespeare Festival is that scaled up. So I used to go and watch the Shakespeare Festival regional competitions because they're held in Wellington at the high school that two of my daughters went to. And I always enjoyed going to watch it. But I can't actually remember now if I went to the Shakespeare Festival and watched it because I had the idea for the book, or if the idea for the book came from watching the Shakespeare Festival.
2: You moved around a lot as a family as well when you were younger, and again, did that give you that sense? I know you're a fiction writer, but did it give you the sense of how that can pose new challenges each and every time, right? Starting again each
3: yes,
2: and every time.
3: Yes, absolutely. So I think a lot of young people move schools, and maybe if you're an outdoor sporty kid, it's not so bad because you just join a new sports team. But I think for the quieter, bookish kids, it can be a lot harder. And so that's a big memory from my teenage and schooling years, is moving schools and trying to make new friends.
2: The challenges also in her particular situation, again, we don't want to do spoilers here, but we've already said there's a blended family situation again. And you do get quite into some of the situations that young people face. They're already in pain. They're already dealing with a grief that they don't fully understand. Does any child ever fully understand the experience of grief while a child?
3: I think it must be very hard. I think the thing about the blended family was because I became aware, talking about Christmas, you know how you often talk at that time of year about what are you doing for Christmas, and talking to other families when my children were young, I realised that for some families, Christmas is a really difficult time because they're forever taking children to this place and to that place because everybody wants to be a part of Christmas. So that was where the blended family idea came from, and the scene from Christmas day was always in the story right from the start of people dashing here and there so that everybody can get a part of Christmas.
2: But also the things that in some cases kids say or others say, they're so honest in their questions without realising sometimes the impact. And so our protagonist here is dealing with all these things, a profound grief, the complexities of family life, and then the stuff that people say.
3: Yes, it does sound like a lot.
2: But it's life.
3: It is life, and she's a very thoughtful kind of person who keeps a lot of things to herself and tries to work through them on her own.
2: When it came to the Shakespeare Festival again, this idea that that one experience can leave a very strong and lasting memory and have an impact. And this has an impact on her in the midst of everything that she's going through, yeah?
3: Mm. So I think one of the Shakespeare Festival, if people don't know about it, is run by the Shakespeare Globe Centre, New Zealand. And it's been going now for 35 years. The school's part of it has. And there's regional competitions that get held all around the country at the start of the year. And then there's a big national competition, which has just been held in Wellington over King's birthday weekend. So I went to that in the weekend and watched one of the days of the performances. And it's a great thing it's a very inclusive kind of thing. It's just amazing to see how supportive the students were of each other on Saturday, all the cheering, and they were so getting behind each other. You could tell when they absolutely loved a performance. Some of them just got huge amounts of applause. And I try to show in the book that it's a very inclusive thing that brings in people from different backgrounds, and it's a place where they can feel safe.
2: I was going to say, it's a reprieve sometimes. Any experience like this is a reprieve sometimes from what a young person is carrying, or gives them a different kind of perspective on how the world is, quite literally a different perspective on how the world is. You mentioned the Christmas morning and all the half-siblings and parents and extended families arrive. And is it important, especially in young adult fiction, to be writing about these complex situations their lives are in? Again, they don't sit and analyse it that way. It's just our family. It's just what happens.
3: Yeah, I think. I think when you're young, you just assume that the way your family is how families are.
2: And you assume sometimes the things that happen are the things that happen. It's what I'm saying about whether young people can really fully or do really fully sort of grasp what they're going through. They feel it. But does reading help them understand it?
3: It would have helped me. I think there's a lot of young people, it does help. People talk a lot about how young people aren't reading so much, but I think there's a cohort that always have and always will.
2: They're your readers. This began, I think, as a manuscript for the Storylines Tessa Duda Award in 2024, or as you said, it had been percolating for a decade. So did you line that up as your deadline?
3: I did. Deadlines are really good, and competitions are very helpful. And getting it shortlisted for that just made me believe in it again. And once again see things that needed changing, things that I could work on more. It's probably the book that I've edited the most out of all the books that I've done. It's just been edited over and over.
2: It wouldn't let you go, would it?
3: It wouldn't.
2: You had written contemporary fiction. We've talked a lot of, and we'll talk more about the historical topics you've tackled for younger readers, but had you written contemporary fiction much earlier in your career?
3: So when some of my very first books, there's one called The Great Chocolate Cake Bake Off that I still get queries about, and I get people telling me that it was the book they loved the most when they were 10, 11, 12. There was another one called A Girl Called Harry. But then I did get quite caught up into historical fiction. So a lot of my other fiction books, Enemy at the Gate and The Telegram and Iris and Me, they're all to do with New Zealand history.
2: When did you start writing?
3: Oh, as a child. Mm. So when I was growing up in Wellington, the newspaper had something called the Children's Page, which all the newspapers had back then, and you could send in stories and poems This was the Evening Post back then. So I sent in stories and poems from when I was six. My first one was when I was six, right to when I was 12.
2: Wow. And then what happened?
3: Oh, then we moved cities. And I think when I got to teenage years, I found it a bit harder to know what to write about because I wasn't writing about animals and make-believe anymore. Then, went to university, studied English, went travelling, wrote lots of letters and journals and diaries, kept trying to write things. I mean, there were no creative writing classes back then, so it was just trial and error and being disappointed that the things I was trying to write about didn't come out the way they sounded in my head. I just didn't know a lot about writing back then. I didn't know that the magic is often in the editing. So I was constantly disappointed with what I was writing. But then when my three daughters were little, I started writing for the school journal because they were little pieces that I could write while I was sitting watching them in the swimming pool or somewhere when I had little pockets of time. So then I did a lot of educational work for the school journal and other educational publishers for quite a few years.
2: Did you ever do the formal writing course?
3: No, never. Because there weren't any.
2: There weren't any?
3: No.
2: You were a big reader, though. Were you a librarian at one point?
3: I was always a very big reader, and yes, after university, and I worked as a librarian, actually a law librarian and parliamentary librarian for quite a few years when my children were young.
2: And so was there a point where, was there any sort of moment or any publication even where you think, I now get this, or is it just a continuous learning path?
3: It is continuous learning, but I think when my children were at primary school, I always just had this feeling that I needed to be writing, and I thought that if I didn't give it a really good go, I might regret it forever. So that was when I resigned from my part-time library job and tried to give it a better go.
2: Let's talk about some of the books that have come along the way. Philippa Weary is our guest. She is, of course, a 2023 winner of the Young Adult Fiction Award at the New Zealand Children and Young Adults Book Awards. We're talking about her latest, which is a contemporary novel for younger adults and has been 10 years in the making. It is called Degrees of Happy. Nearly 22 minutes past 10 it is on 9 to noon. The choice of subject for so many of those books, the historic, was there a real passion for bringing New Zealand history, including challenging topics, to younger readers?
3: I've always been interested in history, and I think it's partly because, and I've written a lot about World War One in particular, and I think that my family just has a lot of war in its background. Both my grandfathers were in World War One. My parents met in World War Two. My great-great-aunt was one of the very first World War One nurses. So just a lot of family history in the background to do with those kind of topics.
2: What was her name and what was her story? And have you written about her yet?
3: I haven't. She was Louisa Bird.
2: Wonderful name too.
3: Yeah, she was in the first group of about 50 nurses who went off in 1915, I think. And she came back and became matron of a convalescent home in Parnell for returned soldiers, where she worked for until she retired. So the convalescent soldiers, they had nowhere else to go. And my aunt once told me a lovely story about her, that when she died and the family went to the funeral, and there were lots of really important people there because she was one of the last probably remaining World War One nurses. And then this man came up to them and asked, "Are you family?" And they said yes, and he said, "She saved my life."
2: Wow. In terms of some of the other topics, from memory, there was a book about the polio epidemic as well. And what is it that makes you think a young reader is going to connect with this?
3: Well, the polio one is interesting because it was written long before COVID. And I used to go into schools and say to students, what do you think it would be like if there was an epidemic and you had to stay home from school? And they're all, often some of them would say that would be amazing and some of them would say I'd hate that. But now I go into schools and they'll know exactly what that's like. So the polio story came from a story that my father-in-law used to tell because he and his brother grew up in that 1937 polio epidemic, and they had a story about going to stay with relatives on a farm in the Peel Forest because their parents were so worried that they might catch polio. So they camped out in a field with their mother while their father went back to work in Ashburton.
2: Sometimes there's something like that enough to really set you off on a
3: it
2: book.
3: Is.
2: You
3: and
2: can
3: then,
2: do all the research, but you need someone
3: yes.
2: to hook on to.
3: And then often what happens is that other stories come and kind of attach themselves to that. Other ideas come and attach themselves to that first idea, and your story builds up into something bigger. I mean, I get lots of ideas, and they don't all stick. But if they stick, then you've realised maybe this is something that needs writing about.
2: And Iris Wilkinson, of course, Robin Hyde, journalist, poet, writer, and a force of nature, really, with a great sadness attached to her story as well. Why did you particularly want to write her, for which you won this 2023 award?
3: Yes, so another of my hats is I'm on the committee, I'm the chair of the Wellington Writers Walk, which is the sculptures along the waterfront, and we sometimes do walking tours of them, and we often stop at the one for Robin Hyde because it's quite
2: Where
3: beautiful.
2: Is she?
3: It's between Te Papa and the harbour.
2: Okay. Near the bridge?
3: Quite near the bridge.
2: Yeah.
3: Between the bridge and the pool at the back of Te Papa.
2: So this is enough for you to think I'm going to write her story?
3: Oh, well, it was because on one tour that we went to, I started talking about her life and I realised I didn't know how to talk to a group of people I didn't really know about how she died. And so I fudged it a little bit, and then afterwards one of them pulled me up and said, well, you should tell the truth because it's the truth about how she died. And then I've always been interested in her story because she grew up in Wellington as I did, and she was desperate to be a writer from a young age as I was. And I've seen reminders of her around Wellington. I once took one of my daughters to the dental clinic at Barrenpore School, and you can still see her name on the honours board at Barrenpore School. And I think hers is a fascinating story that reflects a lot of New Zealand social history of the time. And she was a complicated person. I don't know if she'd have been friends with me because she was quite prickly and put a lot of people offside. But she was very brave and incredibly dedicated to her work. And the story about her going to China had been very little told.
2: And when writing for children and younger readers, how much, if any, do you kind of soften the blow? You had the person on this walk saying, don't fudge
3: yes.
2: how she died.
3: Yeah.
2: How do you approach that? Again, could you imagine your readers saying the same thing to you?
3: So originally when I wrote Iris and Me, I did finish with how she died in London, and then I thought that just makes it too sad at the end, and I didn't want to leave it with a sad note. I wanted to leave it celebrating what she'd done. So I didn't take it right to the end of her life. I leave it on a very more of a positive celebratory note of all the things that she achieved.
2: On that note, when it comes to degrees of happy, I think that's kind of where the Shakespeare Festival bit comes in sometimes, isn't it? Happiness is not either you are or you aren't. It's for anybody, right? But again, what do you think is really the through... the kind of spirit of this story?
3: I think for me it is a lot to do with family and friendship, which is something that comes through a lot of my books. I've got one favourite character in there called Hattie, who I think is just a wonderful example of how you can be a friend and keep trying to be a friend even if the person puts you off at first, how you can see somebody in that person and keep trying to connect with them.
2: Incredible wisdom in young people on that front sometimes, isn't it?
3: There is, but I think when you look back at friendships that you have at high school, they're very intense, even if you don't always keep up with people afterwards, because you spend so much time with them, you know, you spend a whole school day with them 5 days a week. And often you have a lot of fun together, you know. There's just a lot of laughter going on, even when there's tough times. I think maybe young people have got a gift for living in the moment or, yeah.
2: They're also the first quite intense relationships you have that you choose. You're stuck with whoever, you know, whoever's house you land in terms of family. I don't mean to be so negative, but that's the reality. Those relationships you navigate, they're not ones you choose or seek. And there's a particular intensity, perhaps, to those early relationships that you seek and achieve and build.
3: Yeah, you're learning how to make friends. And I think especially if you move cities and move schools and have to do that over and over again, you learn how to do that in a way that maybe you don't if you grow up in the same place and have the same friends for your whole life, which is also a very special thing.
2: There's courage, isn't there, in seeking friendship?
3: Yes, and being brave enough to show a little bit of yourself to somebody else.
2: Thank you, Philippa. The latest novel for young adults, really, isn't it? Degrees of Happiness is published by Cuba Press.
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5: So I'll be working alongside the directors of the National Choir. So that's the Academy Choir, the National Secondary Students Choir, the National Youth Choir, and Voices New Zealand. I'm not sure how much I'll be working alongside them at the moment, but I'm really excited to learn from them. There's amazing musicians and amazing conductors working with those groups, and I'm excited for the opportunity.
6: You studied singing and choral conducting at the University of Auckland. Can you tell me what interests you about conducting?
5: 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It's to do with the community of people. Mm. It's that when you're the conductor, you get the opportunity.
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0: RNZ Pacific, kia ora ana. I'm Maria Tuilepa Taylor with the news. Fiji's former Human Rights Commissioner says the government is selling out to Israel. The opening of a new Israeli embassy in Suva has met with a protest by about 200 people over alleged human rights violations by Israel in Gaza. Former Commissioner Shamima Ali says Fiji is rolling up the red carpet to a government that doesn't believe in human rights.
1: Our country is bending over backwards to please the Israelis for whatever reason. I don't know if it is, checkbook diplomacy or whatever it is, but it's almost like we are selling ourselves for a few pieces of silver.
0: Ms. Ali says taxpayers are footing the bill over closening diplomatic ties with Israel, with little transparency around the cost. A conjoined twin from Papua New Guinea has flown home 6 months after separation surgery in an Australian hospital. Sawong and Tom were born joined at the lower abdomen in a remote village in PNG's Morobe province last October. They were flown out to have complex surgery at Sydney Children's Hospital in early December. Tom did not survive. Sawong, who has been in recovery since, then finally flew home with his parents, Fiti Matinga and Kevin Mitiam, on Wednesday. Papua New Guinea's Parliament is debating how to address bed shortages at Port Moresby General Hospital. Local media reports opposition MP Puka Temu has questioned whether Cabinet knows the true cost of fixing the problem after allocating 12 million kina in 2025 to expand capacity. Health Minister Elias Kapovore says the hospital, built in the 1980s, was never designed for a population of over 1 million. He says funding instead upgraded smaller clinics, leading to more births outside the general hospital. Vanuatu is to recruit another 100 nurses from Solomon Islands as it tries to address a major shortage of health workers. The Daily Post reports Acting Director General of Health, Santos Wari, saying the recruitment needs funding to be confirmed before it can go ahead. Dr. Wari says about 100 Solomon Islands nurses are already contributing to health services in the country, and the plan is for 100 more to come soon. The new Solomon Islands government has revoked all licences for buying, selling and exporting gold mined in the country. Prime Minister Matthew Wiley says a new state-owned enterprise will become the sole gold dealer in the Solomons. Kaya Selby has more.
2: The International Monetary Fund says gold production is one of the biggest drivers of economic growth for the Solomon Islands. But Mr. Wale says there has been, quote, so much theft from our country when it comes to gold. His plan is to create a government-owned monopoly over the gold trade, ensuring that profits are public while the central bank becomes the sole exporter internationally. He says they will also move to have greater transparency and certainty on the price of minerals down the line. The Solomon Islands has one major gold mine, the Hong Kong-led joint venture Gold Ridge on Guadalcanal.
0: Palau's president says Chinese ships are sailing in Palau's waters without their approval. Speaking to Kia Ora News, Surunga Whips Jr. says his officials have evidence that China has been conducting unauthorized research and survey activities inside Palau's exclusive economic zone. Mr. Whips claims China has been pressuring his country to drop their diplomatic ties with Taiwan, but he has refused. Tongan citizens have been invited to apply for scholarships to the United States despite an ongoing travel ban. The US Embassy in Nuku'alofa has advertised a Fulbright Fellowship for mid-career professionals to build leadership skills. The embassy says that successful applicants would be allowed into the US by the National Interest Waiver, allowing high-skilled workers to bypass visa restrictions. A near-total travel ban on Tongan citizens to the US has been in place since the beginning of this year. Pacifica MPs say New Zealand must stand firm on its nuclear-free status. It comes after New Zealand's Minister for Defence, Chris Pink, told media it would be helpful to have a conversation about the country's approach to nuclear-powered submarines, given Australia is purchasing some. Christina Persico has more.
3: Green Party MP Tiano Tuiono told Pacific Mornings the Prime Minister's call to walk back those comments around New Zealand's nuclear-free status was the right one. He says Mr Pink showed inexperience on the international stage. Labour MP Dan Rosewarne, a former Defence Force member, says New Zealand's nuclear-free policy is not up for negotiation. All three coalition parties have come out against Mr Pink's comments, saying New Zealand's nuclear-free status will remain. Nuclear-propelled vessels are banned in New Zealand waters.
0: China's embassy has issued a statement after the country put travel bans on four New Zealand MPs for a year after they visited Taiwan. That's despite previous MPs' visits to Taiwan facing no repercussions. After New Zealand and Australia's foreign ministers have both raised concern about the bans, China's embassy says the country has consistently opposed the visits. In a statement, the embassy said the New Zealand side should not be surprised by the bans, urging respect for China's sovereignty and territorial integrity. The spokesperson concludes by saying whoever crosses the red line on Taiwan will face the consequences. In world news, the Republican-led US House of Representatives has approved a resolution to block President Donald Trump from continuing the war against Iran. The House voted 215 to 208, as four Republicans voted with Democrats in favour of the War Powers Resolution. The resolution directs the President to withdraw US troops from Iran unless Congress declares war on or authorises the use of military force. However, the vote is largely symbolic, as legislation must pass the Senate as well as the House to become effective. In sport, All Blacks legend Laoli Savai, Sir Michael Jones and former world heavyweight boxing contender David Tua are now members of the Order of Samoa. The duo received the awards during the Samoa Independence celebrations in Apia on Tuesday. Laoli is a legendary New Zealand rugby player who represented both Samoa and the All Blacks. Tua was a top international heavyweight boxer in his prime. And Tonga and Papua New Guinea teams have arrived in Rarotonga ahead of this weekend's opening round of the OFC Under-19 Men's Championship qualifier. The two countries will compete in a round robin with the host, the Cook Islands, to decide the qualifier for the championship to be held in Apia in August. Match 1 kicks off on Saturday at the Cook Islands Football Academy field, with Tonga and Papua New Guinea squaring off against each other. On Tuesday, Tonga takes on the Cooks. The final match on Friday the 12th will feature the hosts against PNG. That's your latest news and sport from RNZ Pacific. 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
4: Tā lofa vai aso o le ngā ngana Samoa, e āfua mai i maunga te telemanuia o le nuu. 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Te ia tō tātou nuti. Noko ni atu i te Pacific Media Network e te raicho 531PI, tatau ia e Jeannie Pera. 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
6: Midweek Media Watch with Mr. Midweek Media Watch himself, Colin Peacock, who joins me from the studio in Wellington. Hello.
7: How are you doing, Emil?
6: I'm doing pretty good, mate. Are you a big reader, Colin?
7: No. Too lazy. I just read news stuff.
6: On your computer.
7: Books hurt my head.
6: Really?
7: I did like the thought of Kirsty. Did she say she was sometimes having to furiously finish a book to be ready for book club to give herself an hour? I've just got this picture of an otherwise
6: furrowed brow,
7: erudite person was sitting white knuckle gripping this book and running out
6: popping,
7: to finish this
6: popping with rage. Yeah, exactly.
7: Aggressively turning the pages like the way Mike Hosking scrunches up paper and throws it in the bin on his breakfast show on another radio station.
6: Cursing past Kirsty. Do you ever do that? Do you ever think, oh, past Colin, what an idiot he is?
7: No.
6: What, neither do I. I never think that about you either.
7: No.
6: I think it about myself quite often, though. All right, let's jump into some media news, Cole, and we'll start with talking about our nuclear-free policy, which we did on this very program last night. The Prime Minister has said there will be no change for our 40-year-old nuclear policy, which is not much of a headline, perhaps, on the face of it, but how it ended up in the news this week is quite interesting.
7: Yes, and they also talked about this on the Whip just a short time ago on the Wallace Chapman program that precedes your one. You know the one?
6: Yeah, I do. Yep. The whip, the panel.
7: That's the one. Yeah, it was on the whip. And she, Jenna Lynch, was one of the guests from Stuff, senior political correspondent there. And she referenced this as well. So, yes, this was Pete Hegseth, the US Secretary of War, at the Shangri-La Dialogue in Singapore, where our defence minister was also there. It's a sort of intergovernmental and expert gathering, discussing military policy and geopolitics and things like that. So, yeah, in the course of it, there was one New Zealand journalist there, and as Jenna Lynch name-checked her, it was Anna Fifield, formerly Asia-Pacific editor of the Washington Post and a New Zealander, and formerly editor of the Post here in Wellington. And it was all because, as Jenna said, you know, Anna prompted Pete Hegseth, was able to ask him about his comments, where he said, as he has been saying recently, countries spending less than 3.5% of their GDP on defence were free riding. Mm. Does that include New Zealand? She asked him. It does. And then I think in his response, it became free loading, which does sound worse. Now, free riding sounds like fun. Oh, more the merrier, but free loading sounds like you're...
8: Free ride.
7: Well, free loading sounds like you're dragging back you're bringing the ride to a crashing halt or slowing it down. Mm-hmm. Dr. Don Brash, on his blog, also noted this. He said, one question from a New Zealand freelancer in a Singaporean ballroom suddenly... We're relitigating our nuclear-free identity and its place in a rapidly reshaping global security order. So you have, I guess, a freelancer asking a guy talking about free riding, who then turned it into free loading. And that was the trajectory of it. But it was our Defence Minister, Chris Penk, later asked by a journalist from Bloomberg about what this might mean for our anti-nuclear policy, where he volunteered that, you know, given that Australia had nuclear-powered subs, it would be helpful for us to have that conversation. Mm. And then, of course, a bit like Rob Campbell, your guest just a moment ago, was talking about people having these positions that just sends up red flags. I think anything that sounds like backsliding on a fairly foundational foreign policy of ours, opposition politics come into play. And, you know, that's what forced the Prime Minister into saying, there will be no change, no government I lead, et cetera, et cetera. So in a sense of it... One sense, you know, we have a couple of days gone by, nothing has changed, and yet it's something that's so sensitive, a kind of third rail issue up there with the capital gains tax and the stuff like that, that's deemed to be politically non-negotiable, and that becomes news.
6: It was interesting to see how much coverage there was of this yesterday, including, as I mentioned before, on this very programme. What did you make, like, do you think that this is a genuine story, or was it just kind of noise which followed from an off-the-cuff remark from a defence minister at a big geopolitical conference?
7: Well, it was interesting that, you know, Dr. Don Brash was commenting and pointing out the intervention of Anna Fifield that kind of sparked it, because back in, I think it was 2005, he was one famously saying that the anti-nuclear policy could be gone by lunchtime if the government changed, or so reports of that said at the time. So, I mean, guess

0: is, then this will be a sticking point. So the ODT says he was not calling for a reversal of this dearly held long-standing stance. He was just pointing out an issue which will arise for either this, well, probably a future government, because it'll be some time before Australia gets those submarines, if indeed they do in the end. So they're saying, look, you know, it was in the spirit of that dialogue and not something that necessarily needs to be jumped on by the media. But as Jenna Lynch said on the Whip, you know, this was a misstep by a minister, politically speaking, because if you're going to say something like that, you would want to be saying that this would only be possible after consultation and alerting the public to the possibility and, you know, a full canvassing of this this possibly fraught issue in our political life. So, yeah, she said it was a mistake, so therefore probably a legit story. And the other aspect of it, Phil Pennington for RNZ wrote a really good story, because if the threat of all this from the blustering Secretary of War, Pete Hegseth, is, you know, if you don't toe the line, you don't spend what we think is fair and get with the program, then your defence and security relationships are, you know, you risk being cut out of the loop. Phil did a really good story about this for RNZ, published today, Pete Hegseth, Freeloading Snipe, Should New Zealand Be Worried, which kind of laid out the depth of engagement, all the international groupings we belong to and defence alliances of various types that we're a part of, that, you know, in theory would have to be unpicked. It makes it a much more complicated story than just Pete Hegseth raising the prospect of us, you know, being outcast as freeloaders.
1: Can we not call him the Secretary of War, Colin? Come on.
0: What he's did I just Secretary say? Did I say defence?
1: He's the Secretary of Defence. He's not the... I know he wants to be called the Secretary of War, but come on, let's...
0: We were equivocating last time we discussed women and saying a bit of both. We were alternating.
1: Yeah. Oh, well. That's interesting. Anyway, I did find that discourse actually really, really fascinating, and I think it's good for New Zealand to have conversations like that. Mm-hmm. Right, let's move on. The New Zealand author of a lid-lifting lid about Facebook/Meta was in the news again recently, Colm.
0: Yeah, Sarah Wynne-Williams, the author of Careless People, a book which caused a bit of a sensation when it came out, I think, early last year. So she appeared on stage at a literary festival in Wales to discuss her book, but because of gagging orders, effectively that's what we're going to call them, a pair of orders, really, she didn't feel able to speak about it. And here is how it was explained for RNZ News by World Watch's Neva Chittick.
2: It's believed Ms. Wynne-Williams faces a fine of $84,000 every time she breaches the order. The two journalists who hosted the panel at the Hay Festival introduced her as an author in a hostage situation. Meta warned Ms. Wynne-Williams that the appearance would breach the court order, so Ms. Wynne-Williams didn't nod or shake her head during the session.
1: I mean, some of the images with it from this were really quite striking and impactful. What did you? Was the silence a bit of a stunt, though? Do you think, like a reverse empty chairing? Is she truly unable to speak for fear of prosecution?
0: Yeah, I felt there definitely was a bit of performativeness about it. Carol Cadwallader was one of the. She's written a lot about Meta and the evils of big tech herself. She was saying, yeah, blink once if you can hear us, Sarah. Blink twice if you think Mark Zuckerberg is an asshole. So, yeah, I think there was a bit of performativity about it. But those gagging orders are real. There's basically non-disparagement provisions, which effectively mean that by the terms of her exit from the company some years ago, she's not supposed to or not allowed to or able to say bad things that might bring the company into disrepute. And also the specific claims in the book that they dispute. I mean, the other injunction is that she can't then promote the book because that would be deemed, you know, not fair or actionable by Meta. So they have won that court order that prevents her from doing that. But it's not a new thing that she's been in this position, because do you remember she was quite soon after the publication, she was all lined up to go on 9 to noon at RNZ and talk to Catherine Ryan. Mm-hmm. And that happened at very late notice. They said, look, sorry, we can't. These court orders have just come through. And at that point, they weren't really sure what that obliged them to do or not to do. But in December last year, she did, Sarah Wynne-Williams, appear on a BBC show, which is called Strong Message Here. And it's all about the use and abuse of language, and it's hosted by the comedians and satirists Armando Iannucci and Stuart Lee.
3: You are our first gagged guest, I think.
4: Yes, I'm going to be the most quiet guest you've ever had on the podcast.

0: podcast.
1: Very early on when the show first started, I was singing the praises of the book. You're not allowed to sing the praises of your book, are you?
0: You're not.
2: You can't mention your own book.
1: No, but we can. You're not allowed to publicise it. But I'd say it's a tremendous Christmas gift idea for anyone who's into paranoia and confirmation that everything's as bad as you thought it might be.
2: Right, but you're not allowed to say anything about it.
0: I mean, maybe I could say don't buy it.
2: Okay.
1: Yes.
2: Are you a source of frustration to your publicist?
0: I think I just make everybody's job very difficult.
2: Yeah, or easy.
1: Yes. Well,
0: yeah, either way.
1: Yeah.
3: That's interesting. She did, I'm not sure if the episode's still up, but she did do an interview about the book with Emily Maitlis on the newsagents. Did you hear that?
4: Yeah, that's right. In fact, I think we took a cut or two from it at the time.
3: I think we might have done, yeah.
4: So she's clearly worked out where...
3: Well, that was, exactly. I think that was after extensive discussion with lawyers, but I think that was way before the actual publication, a couple of weeks before the actual publication of the book and the slapping of the gag order. And yeah, it's an interesting listen. I'm not sure if it's still up, but was she able... to say anything of any substance on the show at all, though?
4: Yeah, they did it quite cleverly. So basically the host, Armando Iannucci, the main host, reframed it as being about AI in general and all the things we need to worry about. And that was sort of safer ground, I suppose. And he found it weird for himself because those are his initials. So he says he often feels weird when he says, you know, AI threatening future of the universe. You know, he feels personally weird about it. But he talked about this, the sycophancy of AI, where all these pioneers are regarded as geniuses who have effectively been allowed to do what they want, to see where it takes the world and their technology. And talking about that was a kind of a way, I think, in this program, which went on for about, I think, 45 minutes or more, a way of allowing Sarah Wynne-Williams to say some things about Meta without really mentioning it. And this is part of the bit that illustrates that.
0: Growth underpins all of these technology companies. That is the beating heart of technology is more.
2: So what you're saying is talking about the danger of it is a form of marketing as well, because it makes it look like an exciting and powerful thing.
0: Look, if something feels dangerous and like it shouldn't be happening, people want to know more. Yeah. I say that as someone who's not allowed to say more, but you know that does feel like the surest way to make someone want to know and be part of something is to say, oh, it's a bit dangerous.
4: Yeah, it feels a little bit sort of Soviet in a way, doesn't it? Like, you know, as if there's a team of people listening to that and going, is she talking about it? Is she undermining the, you know, the collective possibilities of the five-year plan there as well? Because she doesn't mention it by name. It is all a bit strange. And, you know, given that those companies, or that company Meta and its platforms are all about people being allowed to say an awful lot of things to an awful lot of people, often, you know, not following their own terms and conditions, it does feel weird and a bit dystopian that she's being pressed down upon with orders in the nature of those ones that she seems obliged to have to follow through and go through these sort of very strange and convoluted media appearances like those two.
3: Well, she might not be able to say, but I read their book and I found it a fascinating and eye-opening read. So there you go. Take that with what you will.
4: It's a bit like Amanda Iannucci's endorsement. What was it? The perfect gift for someone who's paranoiac and thinks the world really is as bad as it could possibly be. So.
3: That's right. All right. On the subject of gagging, last week, NZME's billionaire shareholder Jim Grennan failed to stop media reporting on his involvement with this wholly unsuccessful, that's a quote, defamation case he funded against TVNZ, Colin.
4: Yeah, this was last Thursday, so just within our kind of seven-day weekly frame for Midweek Media Watch, I guess. So this was a defamation case last year, so the state broadcaster TVNZ, or state-owned broadcaster, now wants its cost paid because they won that defamation case, which was Julian Batchelor from the Stop Go co-governance campaign, who was suing TVNZ for news reports which referred to a pamphlet that he was circulating and the assertions made about him in the news report that he'd indulged in racist rhetoric. So last Thursday, this hearing for costs, because this lawsuit was deemed wholly unsuccessful by the judge and they want their money. So this question is whether James Grennan should be liable. So the judge, David Clark, said there's genuine public interest in this because James Grennan's lawyer has said, I want to make sure my client's reputation won't be attacked in reporting. And so they wanted the media benches to be cleared, and so that this could be discussed, this question, without media reporting. But the judge said, nope, genuine public interest in this, media, stay where you are. And yes, James Grenham, by the way, is the biggest shareholder now, in case people have forgotten, in NZME. He's progressively upped his stake, and that's a company, of course, that owns the New Zealand Herald, News Talk ZB, and other media outlets.
3: Remind us how this came about in the first place.
4: Yeah, so the defamation case failed last year, because the claim was wholly unsuccessful. And then the reason James Grenham was involved was because it emerged during the proceedings that Julian Batchelor, the Stop Go co-governance campaigner, revealed almost inadvertently through one of his own witnesses, who was the ex-TVNZ newsreader Peter Williams, that it was in fact James Grenham who had funded and encouraged this legal pursuit, this defamation case. So he then, Julian Batchelor, attempted to sue TVNZ about these comments that had been made about him. And then the lawyer, Davey Salmon, who's the lawyer for TVNZ, who also fought that defamation action TVNZ defended against the Tellies company, put it to the court or to the judge that this information just hadn't been known to them. So they're saying it is Mr. Grenham who decided to fund the litigation through Mr. Batchelor. This isn't a disputed issue. This is the judge's words. So he takes the risk himself by putting his hand up and being involved in this proceeding. So that's the judge's position.
3: Having the largest shareholder in a major media company who is also on its board fund a defamation case against another media company surely is highly, well, is it highly unusual? I suppose there aren't that many largest shareholders in major media companies or no. board members in New Zealand.
4: No, it's not a circumstance that could come around very often. I think it has happened in Australia where they have a different culture and overlapping shareholdings or overlapping interests in newspaper publishing, broadcasting, etc. They even had to change the law to kind of separate those out, but technology has made those differences a bit meaningless. But anyhow, in court, James Grenham's lawyer compared his client's funding Julian Batchelor's case to his own donations to Forrest and Bird. So he said, look, I know Forrest and Bird might bring legal proceedings, and I know that my membership money goes to enable them to do that. You know, should I suddenly become liable because I think Forrest and Bird might not be doing the right thing, he asked in court.
3: Okay.
4: So, yeah, I guess his point was if James Grenham paid for the legal case, doesn't mean he's controlling it or responsible for it. But Davey Salmon, the lawyer for TVNZ, said, no, this is very different, you know, between just donating to Forrest and Bird and what they do with your money. They say, this is TVNZ's position, that that James Grenham is an active donor and the case just simply wouldn't have proceeded without him.
3: Any outcome on this so far, Cole?
4: Well, no, the judge has reserved this decision, so the hearing's been had. But Hayden Donnell wrote this up for the spin-off last Thursday, and his final conclusion, concluding sentence, was that the legal teams for TVNZ and Sanjana Hatatua, who's the academic who was accused of these defamatory statements in the original defamation case that failed, their legal teams both went to the Shakespeare Tavern across the road and seemed to be in good spirits.
3: There you go. All right, let's, what's the time? 7 minutes to. Yeah, let's talk about this. The business publication, NBR, not especially happy, Cole, with the New Zealand Herald for using details from its annual rich list.
4: Yeah.
3: And this is kind of the latest in this series of, I guess, talking publicly and actually taking action from NBR for, I guess, perceived abuses of its subscription model, and people, either loads of people sharing one subscription or taking copyrighted material from NBR's, which is locked behind a paywall for NBR, and using it outside of a paywall setting. I think it's very interesting, this story, this wider story in the media.
4: Yeah, I think what's at the heart of it is the determination of the owner, and also at least one of the co-editors, Hamish McNichol. He's one of a pair of co-editors who also speaks about this stuff, and we've spoken to him on Media Watch about this earlier, the subscription issue you mentioned. But they're determined, I think, that the value of what NBR does, now that they're a digital company that has their stuff online for paying subscribers, no ads, no sponsors, no nothing, it's all to do with getting subscribers' income, that they want the value of what they do protected. Now, that rich list that they published, it's the 40th year of it this year, the next iteration coming out sometime this month. And they've been running previews, you know, 40 years of the rich list and background articles and historical stuff from down the years all year long. This used to be a really big component of their income when they were in print. There were people that bought the list for a premium that didn't subscribe when it was a printed paper.
3: Well, and they put a huge amount of work into it as well, into collating it.
4: Yes, and that's what they're saying here. So their dispute is with NZME, the publishers of the Herald, because the Herald has this Society Insider column where they're often writing about people who are on that rich list, you know, the well-to-do, and calling them rich listers, even in capitals, rich listers. This is what NBR objects to. So if you're going to do this, use this, you're getting your information and often descriptions of the wealth, which are estimates that the NBR makes in compiling the rich list, saying if you're going to use that info and that badge, credit us with it. And so they say that they, well, this is an article we're drawing on by Stuart Salmon Lund, who writes about media for Stuff and for the Post. The NBR contacted the top brass at the Herald, and initially one of the columns they objected to, they updated, they removed the capitalisation from the expression rich lister, and then later directly attributed it to NBR, so they kind of caved. But that's a decent point. They're saying, look, do you own the term rich list? Are you entitled to have this accredited to you? Is it your IP almost? And I mean, think of, you know, Burke's Peerage has been published for 200 years, so people could look it up and find out who British nobles were and their genealogy and, you know, who the next in line was to inherit stuff.
3: That's not the point, though. Like, I take your point, but, the thrust of what they're talking about, the NBR, is their paywalled material not being credited or just being nicked from behind the paywall by other media outlets. And I have to say, I used to work at Newsroom when they introduced the Newsroom Pro segment. I used to get really pissed off about that, too, when other companies would take paywalled material and then write matching copy of it. I think that's no go personally.
5: So this is personal.
3: No, well, I don't know. What do you think? I'm curious about this.
4: I don't think they own the term rich list, because I thought it must be more generic than that. So I had a look. For example, the Australian Financial Review has a kind of running list of the top 200 richest people in Australia, ranked according to their net worth. When you log onto it, it's pretty eye-watering. One of the richest people in Australia now. Clive Palmer was about number six, and he owns about, you know, half of Western Australia and mines or whatever. I don't know. But it's really big business. But it's funny, you know, like just I think it was this morning, if not this morning, then yesterday morning, Heather Duplessis-Allen filling in on the morning show, the breakfast show on ZB, was talking about her regular drive show was sponsored by One New Zealand, formerly Vodafone. Mm-hmm. And they took her out for a posh lunch at the One New Zealand Stadium, which she very much enjoyed, you know, perks of the sponsors and all that. And when she referred to the, said, oh, this Takaha Stadium's great. And they go, no, One New Zealand Stadium.
3: Right.
4: Got really uptight about it. And I love the way when people come from overseas, and Australians, you know, when they have the rugby league occasionally at the, what's now the Henry Stadium in Wellington, formerly Sky Stadium, and the Westpac Stadium before that, and they just call it the Cake Tin. And when the Aussies
3: right,
4: great bag of the Cake Tin for Parramatta Eels against the whatever. It's great, and I do like it. You know, I feel sorry for people who've pumped up their money to, you know, to get the attribution and the glory of reflected glory of name recognition, but you know, when you've got a landmark and people know it as one thing, I think it's great, particularly when it's an informal name like the Cake Tin, because it looks like one.
3: Because it looks like one. Yeah, I mean, I watched the Warriors Panthers game over the weekend, and I was quite amused by how often they were referring to the Harvey Norman replay,
4: which
3: is, you know, got to get your money's worth. All right, a minute and a half to go until 9 o'clock, Colin. Let me compliment you on what I thought was a really terrific interview with Anna Harcourt, who I think is just so clever and interesting and clear in her speaking and thought and vision about the demise of TVNZ to Free News. And there was an interesting follow-up in the spin-off from its Just Made Redundant award winner Zoe Madden-Smith.
4: Yeah, covers some of the same ground as that interview with Anna Harcourt, who, you're right, was very impressive. She no longer works there. But so Zoe Madden-Smith, she's twice won national awards for video journalism and received the award, I think, in the week that her job at ReNews was coming to an end. So that's the sad part of it. But she wrote this piece called I'm a Poster Child for Youth Journalism, But Does It Have a Future? So you'll find it in that headline in the spin-off. And she goes through a roll call of all these youth ventures like Vice, NZ, that have closed down. NZME had one called Kick that didn't last too long. RNZ's own Tahi.
3: The wireless and Tahi, yeah.
4: Yeah, and the wireless before it. None of these things have endured. And, you know, she's making the point that, you know, when the stuff they were doing, as Anna Harcourt mentioned, got huge numbers on social media.
3: Making money.
4: Yeah, for well, but it, she's saying it doesn't, because once you try and do that, you know, you pay to boost it, but you end up, you know, the company ends up footing the bill. The money does not come back to the companies. And yet this is the platforms on which young people operate. And she says, you've got to throw everything at it, find out a way of doing this for the youth of New Zealand.
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6: Tēnā koutou katoa, nau mai, haere mai, and welcome to our special WOMAD Aotearoa 2025 concert series, bringing you to the heart of New Plymouth to experience live performances from some of the world's finest musicians at one of Aotearoa's favourite music festivals, Kukara Rikard Tēnei. Not Drowning, Waving are a collective made up of David Bridey and John Phillips from NAM Melbourne, creating experimental music since the early 1980s. Their sound draws from ambient, rock and world music traditions. Here they are performing alongside their friend and longtime collaborator, trailblazing Papua New Guinean musician Talek, on Saturday evening at WOMAD Aotearoa 2025.

Thank you, Strike, you brought it out here. On New Zealand. Like here, underneath the peak of a mountain. The woodwood or mountain, no, yeah. And most of them are blessed for me. There's a mountain and volcano. You're my master, Sabbath, and me, brother, yeah.

Kia ora whānau. 1988, a group of musicians from Melbourne, led by our very own Dr. David Brady on the right there, went to Papua New Guinea on an island called Rabaul to work with our local musicians there. And nearly 40 years on, here we are still again. And so put together and homo te pakepake to Not Drowning, Waving, and our brother here, George Tenek.

You're listening to avant-garde Melbourne duo Not Drowning Waving, performing with longtime collaborator Papua New Guinean musician Telek at WOMAD Aotearoa 2025, recorded live for RNZ National.

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Our AM service will be continuing in a few moments on 9700 kHz in the 31 meter band. 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
1: RNZ Pacific News, te ao manuia, am seo manu ulalima mai te evam tau whai. Samoa's Disaster Advisory Committee has announced that the nation is moving to amber alert in relation to the fuel crisis due to the US-Israel conflict. Amber alert is a precautionary level. While supply is sustained, reserves are declining, and measures are put in place to prepare for potential future shortages. Our Samoa correspondent Ngalu Malimana Aotengaveia Tipi Aotengaveia has the latest.
2: The precautionary measure is to alert the public, to make themselves known of the situation, and also to be prepared of any serious condition that might happen.
1: Ngalu Malimana says the chair of the committee told a press conference yesterday that the country still has enough fuel for more than 30 days. The next colour alert in Samoa's fuel management system is red, and the committee would then advise Cabinet to declare a 30-day state of emergency. A conjoined twin baby from Papua New Guinea is finally home after fighting off a dangerous infection following separation surgery. Doctors at Sydney Children's Hospital took 7 hours to separate Sawang Kevin and his brother Tom, who did not survive the ordeal. After a further 5 hours of surgery to reconstruct his tiny body, Sawang got a life-threatening fungal infection. Jugan Ra, the family spokesperson, said Sawang fell ill less than a week after surgery while in an induced coma.
3: The doctor came to us and said, I've got bad news for you. Sawang has got a fungal infection in his blood. He's got zero white blood cells. And they preempted a fungal infection by giving antibiotics. But despite the antibiotics, he got a fungal infection. And fungal infections are super dangerous. And the doctor told the father and told the mother, you need to pray.
1: Pacifica MPs say New Zealand must stand firm on its nuclear-free status. It comes after the Minister for Defence, Chris Pink, said it would be helpful to have a conversation on the country's approach to nuclear-powered submarines, given Australia is purchasing some. Green Party MP Tiano Tuiono told Pacific Mornings the Prime Minister's call to walk back those comments was the right one. Another opposition MP, Labour's Dan Rosewarne, says New Zealand's nuclear-free policy is not up for negotiation. All three coalition parties have come out against Mr Pink's comments, saying New Zealand's nuclear-free stance will remain. The Prime Minister says he's concerned by the Chinese government's travel bans imposed on 4 New Zealand MPs. National's Maureen Pugh, Labour's Duncan Webb, ACT's Laura McClure and New Zealand First David Wilson have been banned from China for a year because they visited Taiwan last month. The communist state claims the democratically governed island as its territory. Christopher Luxon says it has been a long-standing practice for MPs to accept invitations to visit Taiwan.
4: They've just simply exercised their right to travel and decide freely who they will meet, and they're completely free to do so. So look, we are expressing our concerns to China, and we'll be seeking to understand why they've done what they've done.
1: Christopher Luxon says the New Zealand government's One China policy has not changed. The Security Intelligence Service says several New Zealanders have come close to giving sensitive information to China's military unwittingly. The spy agency and its Five Eyes partners warn the Chinese military uses job sites such as LinkedIn to target people likely to have access to government and defence information. They say it advertises fake foreign policy and defence analyst roles, then pressures candidates for sensitive information. The SIS Director General, Andrew Hampton, says the widespread activity is increasing.
5: In the investigations that we have been involved with, we have been able to head off the activity before it got to the point where any sensitive information had been passed over.
1: But Andrew Hampton says there's a real risk that it could occur. In world news, the Lebanese militant group Hezbollah has rejected a ceasefire plan agreed by the Lebanese and Israeli governments. The United States says the agreement is contingent on Hezbollah ceasing fire and evacuating its fighters from southern Lebanon near the border with Israel. The Hezbollah leader Naheem Qassem, whose group is not a party to the talks, says any deal between Lebanon and Israel amounts to surrender and defeat. He says the Washington Declaration is, quote, a roadmap for the annihilation of a section of the Lebanese people and the enslavement of the rest. Israel has kept up its bombing of southern Lebanon. Several staff of the German airlines Lufthansa have been injured when the nose landing gear of a Boeing 787 unexpectedly collapsed at a gate at Frankfurt Airport. Lufthansa says passengers had not yet boarded, but both crew and ground staff were on board the plane at the time. Several staff are receiving medical treatment. A Boeing spokesperson says the manufacturer is aware of what happened and is supporting its customer, but offered no further detail. A media photographer saw emergency vehicles parked around the two-engine wide-body aircraft, which partly lay on its belly. In sport, Moana Pasifika captain Miracle Fa'ilangi has been selected in the Manu Samoa rugby squad for the World Rugby Nations Cup. Head coach Lemalu Tsusipisi has named a squad that features some new players set to make their debut at the event. Senior sports reporter Ilyesa Tora has more.
6: Fa'ilangi is one of the experienced hands that Lemalu has named for the tournament, where Samoa will meet Hong Kong, China, Georgia and Romania. He is joined by four other Moana Pasifika teammates, Nico Jones, Joel Lamb, Faletoi Penny and Tuna Tuitama. Lemalu has also named six new players in the squad and Queensland Reds hooker Richie Asiata. Manu Samoa meet Hong Kong China on July 5th in Santiago in their opening pool game.
1: Fijian Indoor Women's head coach Mike Legg says the team is ready to play against the Waratahs in the opening match of the Super W rugby competition in Sydney on Saturday. Legg says their preparation, which included pre-season games against the Waratahs and the Reds, has been on target, with a lot of energy shown by the players in their training runs this week.
7: Prep's been really good. Obviously, we had our last pre-season game on Sunday against the Reds, and then leading into the last few days, the atmosphere's been really good. Yesterday's training was we had a lot of energy, you know, so I think the girls are ready to roll.
1: Fijian Sevens rep Vuiviwa Naduvalo is in the running to win the Mayo SVNS Player of the Year award. He is among the list of nominees, along with Australia's Henry Hutchison and Tristan Lades of South Africa. Only one other Pasifika Heritage player, New Zealand's Kele Lasanga, is in the shortlist of awards, named as one of the final three running for the men's SVNS Rookie of the Year. Three players have been shortlisted in each of the four major categories, with the winners set to be announced in Bordeaux following the conclusion of the World Championship this weekend. That's your latest RNZ Pacific News and Sport. For more stories, go to rnz.co.nz/Pacific.
8: Bulawinaka, this is Pacific Waves from RNZ Pacific. I'm Susana Suiswiki. Coming up, mixed reactions to Israel's new embassy in Fiji. Surviving conjoined twin Sir Wong returns home to Papua New Guinea. And find out which Pacific country has cancelled all gold dealer licences. But first, a new biomedical science clinic at AUT University in Auckland is hoping the research conducted there will lead to improved health outcomes for Māori and Pasifika people. A key feature of the clinic is the Zenith Flow Cytometer, a device which analyzes cells, making it easier to understand how the immune system works and support AUT's research to close critical health gaps in Māori and Pacific communities, spanning cancer, infectious diseases, and autoimmune conditions. I spoke to AUT Senior Lecturer in Biomedicine, Dr. Chris Bulli-Uvea, who started off by sharing why the clinic was established.
9: Yeah, it all started when we had initiated this research program from AUT, and that's particularly around looking at the immune system and genetics and how genetics of Maori and Pacific people may influence the way that their immune system works and how it functions. And in order to do that, we needed to work with people. And in order to work with people, we needed to have a space here at AUT to be able to invite people to. And that took on the form of the clinic, which was recently opened, as you might be aware of.
8: Is it just the immune system and genetics of Māori and Pasifika that you're looking into, or are there other health gaps that the clinic is, you know, currently approaching as well?
9: That's a good question. So in my lab, we're interested in looking at the immune system, which gets us to take blood. But what we also do is we do a quick, brief health check. So we measure blood pressure and we measure body composition. And so what I mean by body composition is we look at how muscle and fat is distributed in the body, in the arms, the legs, the trunk, and so on. And what we've also been able to find is that we can see that there are some links between the immune system and some of these other measurements that we've made. So, like, for example, there could be links between the immune system and the cardiovascular system. There could be links between the immune system and body composition, for example. And these are things that we know, you know, from international research. And so basically what we're also trying to do is try and see if these links and these correlations can be found here in Pacific people, and you know, comparing it to international studies.
8: And what are you hoping the research that comes from your lab or clinic, where are you hoping to take that into? Is it to help policymakers in New Zealand?
9: Yeah, one of the first things that we need to try and figure out is that how disease develops for Māori and Pacific people, because it could be different, and the reason why it could be different is because we have a different genetic makeup. And so that's why it's really important for us to understand the underlying conditions and how they develop for Pacific people. For example, type 2 diabetes could be, or autoimmune diseases, they could develop differently for Pacific people compared to other ethnic groups. And so we really want to try and understand that underlying drives these conditions. Mm. And when we get a better understanding, we can actually try and intervene using a different approach. And so the overall aim is to implement precision medicine that works for Māori and Pacific people and to try and improve the health outcomes. Because at the moment, our knowledge of whether this medication works is still relatively unknown. And so that's a lot of the work that we're trying to figure out and the whole aim of what we're trying to do here at AUT.
8: Would you say this clinic is the first of its kind in the world or in New Zealand?
9: Probably not the first of its kind, but it is the first of its kind here at AUT. So there are other sort of research clinics in other institutes as well. But what makes ours different is that it's this is relatively new to AUT. And as you know, AUT is also a university of medical diagnostics as well. And so we incorporate all of that together in some of the research and work that we do. What's special about this clinic here at AUT is that it means that we can now do this work here in New Zealand. And the work that we're doing in our lab is unique. And now it's possible with this clinic that was recently built and blessed by some kaumātua here at AUT.
8: What are some examples that you can talk about where Indigenous knowledge has complemented Western medicine that's improved health outcomes for a particular community?
9: There are probably other examples in other fields and in other areas. There probably, I haven't come across anything in the space of immunology and the immune system, but what I do want to say is that we're currently exploring Pacific traditional medicines and how they might influence immune function. And so what we're trying to do is we're trying to tap into ancient, well, you know, sort of knowledge of our ancestors around Pacific traditional medicines and their anti-inflammatory properties. And so that's something that we're currently testing at the moment. So we're working together with a group from Samoa in trying to establish and scientifically verify some of this knowledge that have been passed down from generation.
8: What do you say to those who don't accept Indigenous knowledge as science?
9: Yeah, I mean, unless, you know, you sort of go and test it and try it, and this is something that we're working on at the moment. And so if we can sort sort of verify it using a sort of the Western methods, this goes to demonstrate that there is value there in some of this knowledge that perhaps we should explore before, you know, drawing any conclusions. Mm-hmm. So I think we should be open to some of these knowledge systems and really put them to the test before we make any, draw any conclusions.
8: The establishment of a new Israeli embassy in Fiji has been met with mixed reactions in the capital, Suva. At the opening, a pro-Palestine protest was dismissed by both governments, but the protest organisers claim there is a different reality on the ground. Atiriano Matiariki reports.
10: Diplomatic smiles contrasted with a heavy police presence in Fiji's capital. Israel's Foreign Affairs Minister Gideon Saar and Fiji's Prime Minister Sitiveni Rambuka opened the new embassy at Fijian Holdings Limited Tower in Suva. Across the road, about 200 people protested against the establishment of the embassy and the conflicts in Palestine and Lebanon. When media asked about the protesters in Suva, Mr. Saar called it strange.
11: There is a good spirit between two nations. Positive things happened, and somehow it disturbed someone. I would suggest them to use their time to do some more positive things.
10: Shamima Ali, Fiji's former Human Rights Commissioner and coordinator of the Fiji Women's Crisis Centre, where the protests were held, rejected his comments.
12: We object to the fact that foreign entity talks about us like that, and I believe that they know what they are talking about and they know what we are there for, but there's a whole lot of pretense.
10: Ms. Ali says police were threatening to use the Public Order Act, which could carry fines of up to $200,000 Fijian or imprisonment of up to 25 years due to the protest's connections to international diplomacy, to force the removal of banners on the centre's grounds.
12: This present government had promised us, election promise was to amend it and not for it to be so draconian, and they haven't done it yet. Now they are using it after criticising the last government about it to intimidate peaceful protesters, which is our basic human right. And they were all facing us in riot gear almost. They had all those things there, you know, and so on. And half of them didn't know what they were talking about. And then eventually this senior police officer very politely told me that we have to take the banner down. And I said, on what basis? And he said that we were a threat to public safety.
10: Prime Minister Rambuka told attendees at the embassy the relationship between Israel and Fiji is tech-driven, in line with modern realities.
13: Israel's technology, where Israel has globally recognized expertise, Fiji has growing national demand. They just dovetail very well together.
10: The Israel embassy opening in Suva comes after Fiji established its embassy in Jerusalem in September last year, becoming only the seventh country to do so. But Ms. Ali questions whether the juice is worth the squeeze.
12: Our country is bending over backwards to please the Israelis for whatever reason. I don't know if it is, checkbook diplomacy or whatever it is, but it's almost like we are selling ourselves for a few pieces of silver.
10: Gideon Saar also confirmed Israel would set up an office for its Agency for International Development Corporation, MASHAV, in Fiji in the future. Ms. Ali says they will stay vigilant.
8: Sawong, a conjoined twin from Papua New Guinea, has flown home 6 months after complex separation surgery in Australia. His brother Tom died during the surgery, then Sawong developed a highly dangerous fungal infection of the blood. The boys underwent the life

0: the doctor told the father and told the mother, you need to pray.
1: Mr. Roo says incredibly, Sawong's white blood cells came back. He then faced physiotherapy on his legs. For several days, he was sleeping with his legs suspended in the air to try and stretch them.
0: His legs are pointing out to 45 degrees to the outside. He will walk and, you know, he just wanted to live and he will live with it. And maybe in future there may be a surgery to correct it. I don't know. He will walk, but different from everyone else.
1: He adds that while Sawong is on the small side, he has all he needs to thrive.
0: He's a healthy boy. He's got everything he needs to live. He's got two kidneys on one side, so be it, and he's got everything in him to function properly. I believe he sleeps well, and I believe he eats well, yes.
1: Sawong was initially expected to return home to his remote village in Morobe province at the end of February. However, Mr. Roo said Sawong did not grow as fast as expected and needed additional nutrition, which he was receiving as an outpatient for the past 2 months. He says the parents are happy to be home in their village, where living without power, running water and sewage systems is a way of life. The pilot, who was one of the twins' sponsors, says the whole experience was emotional.
0: Everyone put a lot of effort in and it came to a good end, and it's now time for me to hand someone back home, back to his village, and ask the people in the village to please take care of the family now.
1: He says it's been a long road.
0: Letting go was not an option. It was a journey, absolutely. I'm feeling relieved, shed a lot of tears, and no, we are relieved, yeah.
1: The boys, born on 9th of October, shared a liver, bladder and parts of the gastrointestinal tract, but had their own limbs and genitals. They also had partial spina bifida, a neural tube defect that affects the development of a newborn's spine and spinal cord. Tom also had a congenital heart defect, one kidney, and malformed lungs. The chief executive of the Sydney Children's Hospitals Network, Catherine Cox, said the journey with Sawong had been both challenging and deeply moving for everyone involved. This was a third separation surgery for the head of transplant surgery, Dr. Gordon Thomas. Dr. Thomas says seeing Sawong recover had meant a great deal to the team, and one of the highlights of their day was visiting him.
2: And now we come to our weekly wrap-up of the latest business in the Pacific region. Tonight, the Solomon Islands bans the sale of gold, and June offers no relief from rising energy costs. With me is our reporter, Kaya Selby. Kia ora, Kaya. What's the latest on the Pacific fuel situation?
3: Kia ora, Sana. Well, June has rolled around and we are now months into this fuel crisis spurred on by the conflict in the Middle East. And Pacific Island countries at this point, they see no end in sight. Fuel prices at the pump are getting higher and higher every time. Take Fiji, for example. They have increased their diesel caps in the main roads of their two main islands by 20% this month. And Samoa in particular, because it's quite far out, is facing now a crisis that perhaps they hadn't expected before. The Samoa Observer is reporting they now have less than 30 days worth of fuel reserves, both in the country and on its way. That means that, according to their fuel response plan, their electric power corporation is going to start shedding power. That means finding efficiencies wherever they can. Schools are now going to be asked to revert to remote learning. And frankly, you can see why when you look at the price difference for diesel between April and June. It's soared by 71% since then. Some countries are a little bit better off. Those that are closest to Southeast Asia, Solomon Islands, for example, have left theirs mostly unchanged. Countries like Tonga, again, very far out, are warning of double-digit inflation this year, thanks mostly to fuel imports, which of course have a flow-on effect everywhere. Even countries like Nauru have now increased their fuel caps for the first time since it's begun. And the question now is about a response. Now, it's been a month since the Pacific Islands Forum invoked the Bikitawa Declaration, which is a measure reserved for the worst of crises. It's meant to bring governments together to work out a kind of a regional response. It's been a month and we have seen nothing tangible, Sana. There has been nothing clear and workable aside from discussions and agreements to actually do something. It's now incumbent on PIF to outline exactly what they're going to do. Pacific Island countries need it now more than ever.
2: And

0: A bold move from the Solomon Islands new Prime Minister.
1: Yeah, this is interesting. On any ordinary news cycle, this would be a big deal, but there is just so much happening in the Pacific right now that this has actually gone mostly glossed over in the Solomon Islands and Melanesia wider. The Solomons have actually banned the private sale and export of locally sourced gold. This is quite significant for a country like Solomon Islands, which is really quite dependent on their natural resources, their logging sector, their agriculture sector, and increasingly in recent years, their gold sector. They've got one gold mine, which is Gold Ridge, and they have been expanding quite a lot. The government has made a great deal of plans to expand, you know, how much the mine can produce and how much it can process, both to be sold in the country and exported out of it. But there's a new prime minister now. His name's Matthew Wale, and he is targeting gold smuggling. And his solution is to essentially take away every license for every gold seller and buyer in Honiara and bring it all under a state-owned enterprise. So the government will essentially be the single buyer of gold from Gold Ridge and other much smaller mines, and the central bank will be the sole exporter to the rest of the world. This means that revenue is completely nationalised. The CEO of Gold Ridge met with Wale quite early on when he took over, and for them, they're going to be thinking about how much power does this government-backed buyer have in all of those transactions. And there's also going to be a question of how much the gold economy in the Solomon Islands can contribute to social services, to paying down debt, etc. So, very interesting. We will await further news.
0: Thanks, Kaya. Tune in for the Business of the Pacific every Thursday. That's Pacific Waves for today. For all episodes, head over to rnz.co.nz/Pacific. We're also on Spotify, Apple and iHeartRadio. From myself and the RNZ Pacific team, tō whā, soi fua.
2: Nau mai, haere mai, piki mai, kaki mai, kia ora e tiwi, and welcome to 30 with me, Guy and Espina. We do 30 minutes with one guest and no cuts, so what we record is what you get. Well, back in 2009, Johan Rockström led a team which introduced the world to the idea of the nine planetary boundaries that we must stay within. Breach the boundaries for things like climate change, biodiversity, pollution and fresh water, and we risk irreversible damage to our life support system. Johan Rockström co-starred with David Attenborough in the Netflix documentary Breaking Boundaries. Now, that was a few years back. So how many of the planetary boundaries have we breached now? And why is Johan Rockström increasingly concerned about the collapse of the Atlantic Ocean circulation system known as AMOC, once considered a far-fetched plot device in disaster movies like The Day After Tomorrow? Johan Rockström is a Swedish climate scientist. He's published more than 150 research articles. He's written 5 books, and his TED Talks have been watched by millions. So let's start the clock, 30 minutes, with Johan Rockström.

0: Johan Rockström, welcome to 30.
1: Thank you. Great to be with you again.
0: So let's start with the planetary boundaries and outline how this works. These are what scientifically designed guidelines, really, are they, to ensure we maintain the health of the Earth?
1: Yes, I mean, the planetary boundary science is actually a result of quite extraordinary advancements in Earth system science over the past 30 years, where we today understand that our planet is a biogeophysically self-regulating system with a number of environmental processes that regulates the stability of the system. We today understand that the last 12,000 years since we left the last ice age is an extraordinarily stable equilibrium state of the planet, and is held in this basin of attraction called the Holocene thanks to the feedbacks, the sustainable feedbacks that cools and dampens stress to the system. And we also now understand scientifically that there are tipping points, a number of biophysical processes and systems that are at risk of shifting dramatically from helping us and keeping the planet stable to self-amplifying and pushing the system away from stability. You put all that together, and what the planetary boundary science did was to ask two questions. One is, what are the environmental processes that regulates the ability of the planet to remain in a stable, resilient, for us, life-supporting state? And the second question, which is the breakthrough, is can we, for each of these processes, and we identified quite quickly 9 environmental processes that scientifically are evidenced to regulate the health of the planet, can we, for each of these 9, find control variables, quantifiable, scientifically evidenced indicators that we can put scientific evidence behind and set safe boundary levels where we have support, scientific support, that go beyond them and we put ourselves in danger but keep ourselves within them, and we have a high chance of staying within what we call a safe operating space for human prosperity and equity, basically keeping the planet as close as possible to a Holocene-like state, the warm, stable interglacial that we've been benefiting from since we left the last ice age and started the civilizational journey that has taken us to the modern world of today.
0: Okay, so you've identified climate, biosphere, land use, freshwater nutrients, ocean acidification, aerosols, ozone depletion, and novel entities, things like plastics and other man-made materials. How many of those 9 planetary boundaries have we breached now?
1: Yeah, so our latest assessment, which was published in October 2025, concludes that we've breached 7 of the 9 planetary boundaries. This is very dramatic. It means that we truly have a planetary crisis on our watch. So it's not only climate, it's also what I call the biosphere boundaries, that we are losing too much of biodiversity, which regulates the health of ecosystems, both in the ocean and on land. We're over-consuming fresh water. We're changing land systems, which is key for carbon stocks and carbon uptake. We're overloading with nitrogen and phosphorus, and we're overloading with chemicals. And we're even, and that's the 7th boundary that was just breached, we're even putting the ocean biology at risk through ocean acidification. So what we are doing, which is very unfortunate, is that while we are in the midst of a climate crisis, emitting so much greenhouse gases that we're causing a heat imbalance on planet Earth, we're at the same time eroding the resilience of the capacity of the planet to buffer that climate crisis. So we're doing a double mistake, which is represented through the planetary boundary science.
0: So how damaging could this be? I think you're on record as saying that we are pretty close to or have now reached a global catastrophic level, which is defined by some as an event that could kill or seriously harm more than 10% of the human population. I mean, is it that bad?
1: Well, we are following a trajectory right now that if we continue on the journey we're on, which is continue to burn fossil fuels and increase greenhouse gas emissions, continue to losing biodiversity, continue deforestation, continue overuse fresh water, continue overload with nitrogen phosphorus, continue overloading with chemicals. I mean, but that's the problem, Gavin, that all these curves continue rising. When you project that forward, then we see that by 2050, I mean, within just 25 years, we will be crashing through a 2 degrees Celsius level of global mean surface temperature rise, and that we, at that point, are at risk of crossing multiple tipping points, which can lead to a situation where the planet no longer on aggregate is helping us, meaning dampening the stress we're causing, cooling the planet, while it instead can self-amplify and push us on a drift away from stability, which means that even if we would turn off our greenhouse gas forcing, the planet would continue getting stuck, not necessarily a collapse of the planet and not a runaway, but that we get stuck in a situation where it gets worse and worse and worse, less and less livable conditions. I define that as an unacceptable, catastrophic event. So it's not that we are facing that tomorrow morning, but within a very short timeline, if we don't turn things around very fast now. And that is something we have to recognize, that the full catastrophic impact may be in 25 years, which I consider being a blink of time, but the determination of whether or not we face that catastrophic risk is now. It's the commitment moment is what we're doing within the next 5 to 10 years will determine what happens over the next 25, 50, 100 years.
0: Okay. Well, for climate scientists and climate agreements, the magic number has been staying within 1.5 degrees warming above pre-industrial levels, right? 1.5 to stay alive. We breached that, as I understand it, in 2024, didn't we? So is the 1.5 target now gone?
1: Well, to begin with, I mean, that's quite reassuring from a scientific perspective, that the 1.5 degrees Celsius number signed on in the legally binding Paris Agreement in 2015 is a planetary boundary. That is a limit. It's wrongly defined often as a goal or a target. It's not a goal or a target. It's a limit. Go beyond it and we enter danger, just like the planetary boundary science has defined it. Now, yes, you're right. In 2024, we for the first time experienced exceeding beyond 1.5. We saw how that hurts. It hit, you know, the insurance companies assess over $200 billion of assets were impacted. Millions of people were impacted by floods, droughts, heat waves, human reinforced storms. We saw the pain of experiencing that. But that doesn't mean that we permanently breached 1.5, because scientifically we define the global mean surface temperature limit as the moving 10-year average. So we're not yet permanently beyond the 1.5 boundary. However, our scientific conclusion over the last year is that we will inevitably breach 1.5 more permanently within the next decade. So we are very rapidly moving in that direction, unfortunately, and particularly because we're seeing that global warming is accelerating right now. And this is exactly what the planetary boundary science has been predicting, that when we lose the resilience in the system, in the Earth system, the buffering capacity goes down, which can lead to accelerated warming, even if we don't necessarily accelerate our burning of fossil fuels. So yes, we are heading towards what we call overshoot, meaning transgressing the boundary of 1.5. It will very likely happen very soon in the next few years. And our challenge, therefore, is to try to do everything we can to come back after overshoot, which we scientifically conclude is still possible, but it would require two things. One is rapidly phasing out oil, coal, and gas. But secondly, also coming back to the safe operating space of the biosphere boundaries, because we need a resilient planet, a healthy ocean, healthy natural ecosystems on land to be able to absorb carbon and to help us back within that 1.5 degrees Celsius boundary.
0: If we breach that boundary, what does the world look like?
1: Well, you have the immediate impacts of breaching 1.5 more permanently, which is more suffering. I mean, suffering at the level of billions of co-citizens in the world, more fire, more heat waves, life-threatening heat waves, impacting on labor productivity, impacting on agriculture and food security because of changes in hydrology, floods, droughts, more disease patterns spreading across the world, higher risks of pandemics, very, very high increase in frequency of human-reinforced hurricanes, typhoons, higher frequency of El Niño events. So basically, a more turbulent planet and much tougher life conditions. That's one very high certainty on that occurrence. The second risk, which is more uncertain scientifically, is that we then enter a domain where we're likely to cross tipping points. We are at risk of pushing the on button of irreversible melting of the Greenland ice sheet, of the West Antarctic ice sheet, even crossing the tipping point for the Amazon rainforest. We're very likely to lose large parts of the tropical coral reef system that are already at that tipping point level, abrupt thawing of permafrost. All these systems are scientifically shown that somewhere between 1 and 2 degrees Celsius of warming, with a median level of assessment of 1.5 degrees Celsius, is where they are likely to cross the thresholds. If they do that, what happens then is that we commit to a less and less resilient planet that will start hitting back, start really sending invoices back to the world through accelerated warming. Because all these tipping point systems, in their healthy state, they help to cool the planet. And we know this. You know, a stable ice sheet is a big, big slab of ice, which is white, and it reflects 90% of incoming solar radiation back to space. It's a cooling system. When that system irreversibly melts, the surface gets darker, and it starts absorbing more heat. That's what we call the feedback, the self-amplifying feedback. That's what we really do not want to happen. I mean, I would even say we can't allow it to happen. That's why we're trying to argue that we need to turn this around very, very rapidly.
0: Okay, so from what you're saying, in your framework of the 9 planetary boundaries, climate change isn't just one problem among 9. It's the one that can trigger all the others, right? I mean, that's the sort of cascading logic you seem to be outlining.
1: That's right. We have 9 planetary boundaries.
2: This is news in Samoan from Aotearoa, New Zealand. For Radio New Zealand, Pasifika, the headlines. Don't cross the red line on Taiwan, China warns after ban on New Zealand MPs. Auckland author calls out lack of Pacific children books. In sport, future of Moana Pasifika really approaching D-Day, says a Players Association. This is the details in Samoan. Whapobeo talani mei Aotearoa New Zealand, more late on New Zealand Pasifika. 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But you're going to be a little while. So that's news in Samoan. For Radio New Zealand, Pasifika, take care. 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

0: junkie was.
1: RNZ Pacific is now closing on this frequency. In a few moments' time, we open on 13690 kHz in the 22-metre band. Once again, retune now to 13690 kHz in the 22-metre band. We can also be heard online at rnzi.com.

0: RNZ Pacific News, mā lōle soifua maua, am seo manu ulalima mai te ewa am tā whai. Samoa's Disaster Advisory Committee has announced that the nation is moving to Amber Alert in relation to the fuel crisis due to the US-Israel conflict. Amber Alert is a precautionary level, while supply is sustained, reserves are declining, and measures are put in place to prepare for potential future shortages. Our correspondents, Samoa correspondents, Ngalumalimana Otungavea, Tipi Otungavea, has the latest.
1: The precautionary measure is to alert the public, to make themselves known of the situation, and also to be prepared of any serious condition that might happen.
0: Ngalumalimana says that the chair of the committee told a press conference yesterday that the country still has enough fuel for more than 30 days. The next colour alert in Samoa's fuel management system is red, and the committee would then advise Cabinet to declare a 30-day state of emergency. The bank accounts of three more people in Samoa have been frozen as police investigate a gang-related murder in Vietnam. The Samoa Observer reports the central bank immobilised accounts belonging to a New Zealander, an Australian and an American citizen. Samoan national Joseph Va'a has confessed to gunning down suspected coconut cartel leader Lorenzo Le Malutovia in Ho Chi Minh City 2 weeks ago. Another Samoan, Steve Tofa, has admitted being his accomplice. Police froze accounts belonging to the accused and four others last week. A conjoined twin baby from Papua New Guinea is finally home from Australia but could face further surgery in the future. Doctors at Sydney Children's Hospital took 7 hours to separate Sawong Kevin and his brother Tom, who did not survive the ordeal. After a further 5 hours of surgery to reconstruct his tiny body, Sawong fought off a life-threatening fungal infection of the blood. Jurgen Ra, the family spokesperson, says the 8-month-old might need surgery on his legs in the future.
2: His legs are pointing out to 45 degrees to the outside. He will walk, and he just wanted to live, and he will live with it. And maybe in future there may be a surgery to correct it. I don't know. He will walk, but different from everyone else.
0: However, Mr. Ra says Sawong is a happy, healthy boy who has all he needs to thrive. In New Zealand, the Security Intelligence Service says some New Zealanders have come close to giving sensitive information unwittingly to China's military. The spy agency and its Five Eyes partners warn the Chinese military uses job sites such as LinkedIn to target people likely to have access to government and defence information. Lauren Crimp reports.
3: The security bodies say the Chinese military advertises fake foreign policy and defence analyst roles, then pressures candidates for sensitive information. It pays recruits for reports on bilateral relations, defence or trade, and more sensitive intel elicits a higher paycheck. SIS boss Andrew Hampton says the activity is widespread and increasing. He says in cases that SIS has been involved in, no sensitive information has been given, but it won't be aware of every instance.
0: A report on disabled people's experiences of health services says improvements are needed across sectors to reduce barriers to care. The report by the Health and Disability Commissioner delves into complaints made to her office between 2023 and 2025. Erin Johnson reports.
4: The report shows disabled people face multiple problems with the health system, including the ability to give consent and a lack of coordination between services. One wheelchair user had to take their own ramp to medical appointments at a non-accessible clinic, and a non-verbal person had waited hours for medication before a nurse realised they could answer questions by nodding or shaking their head. The Deputy Health and Disability Commissioner Rose Wall recommends Health New Zealand work with disability support services on the issues.
0: The Prime Minister says New Zealand and Australia's militaries will be more aligned in the future. Christopher Luxon is heading to Queensland today to meet his Australian counterpart, Anthony Albanese. Mr. Luxon says he and Anthony Albanese will discuss what can be done to grow their respective economies, as well as continue their joint work on defence and security. In world news, President Donald Trump has called the US Congress unpatriotic after it voted to send him a rebuke over the war in Iran. On Wednesday, the US House of Representatives passed a measure seeking to halt Mr. Trump from taking further military action amid growing opposition to the war. Four Republicans voted with Democrats. It is unclear how much legal force the House's measure will have, and Mr. Trump says the vote was meaningless and those who voted for it were bad people. The Russian foreign minister has criticised his US counterpart for saying that neither side in the Ukraine war is willing to make concessions. Sergey Lavrov says Marco Rubio's remarks are very strange. He insists the Russian president accepted American proposals during talks in Alaska in August. More than 600 children have now died from confirmed or suspected measles in Bangladesh, which is battling one of its worst outbreaks of the disease in decades. Measles is particularly dangerous for unvaccinated children under five. In sport, wickets keep falling on day one of the opening test between the Black Caps and England at Lord's, with the visitors in danger of scoring less than 100 runs. New Zealand won the toss and chose to field and bowled England out for 140, with paceman Carl Jamieson taking five wickets. In reply, the Black Caps are battling on 40 for six. Polish qualifier Maja Hawelińska continued her fairy tale run at the French Open, advancing to a maiden Grand Slam final with a straight sets win over Russia's Diana Schneider. She'll face Russian Mira Andreeva for the title after the 19-year-old sealed her place in the final with a straight sets win over Ukrainian Marta Kostiuk. New Zealand golfer Ryan Fox has made a solid start at the PGA's Memorial Tournament in Ohio. He's tied for seventh, four shots behind the leader, American Wyndham Clark, after an opening round 2 under par 17. Dame Lydia Ko is due to tee off shortly in her first round at the US Women's Open. And former Ireland and British and Irish Lions flanker Fergus Slattery has died, aged 77. That's your latest RNZ Pacific News and Sport. For more stories, go to rnz.co.nz/Pacific.
5: Possible squally thunderstorms at a high of 20. Tauranga, occasional rain with strong northerlies, rain becoming heavier and more persistent from afternoon, possible squally thunderstorms from evening, 20. Today in Hamilton, occasional rain, strong northerlies, rain becoming heavier in the afternoon, possible squally thunderstorms, 18. Wellington, periods of heavy rain, possible thunderstorms early morning and evening with gusty northerlies, and 16. Christchurch, mostly cloudy, scattered rain late afternoon and this evening, northeasterlies dying out at night 20, and today in Dunedin, partly cloudy, clearing to a fine day for a time this afternoon, northerlies turning westerly in the evening, and 17. 8 minutes past seven.
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7: Ngā mihi o te ata, kia koutou katoa. So nice to have you with us on Morning Report. A mother and son who illegally tried to take Pōnamu out of the country will be sentenced in Auckland's Manukau District Court this morning. Boyan Shang and Shin Lee were caught at Auckland Airport on July 24, boarding a flight to China with almost 18 kilos in their bag. To put that in context, a toki Pōnamu, a small pendant, might weigh about, 10, 15 grams. Ngāi Tahu holds legal ownership of all naturally occurring Pōnamu within its tribal boundaries and stepped up efforts to disrupt the black market trade, working alongside police as trade is growing. Prominent iwi leader, historian and author Paul Madgwick, Ngāti Mahaki, Ngāi Tahu is chair of Te Runanga o Makawhio and joins us now. Kia te rangatira, tēnā koe. It's so nice to have you with us, Paul. Boy, oh boy, I had no extent, the idea to which, the extent of kind of criminal trading in Pōnamu. What are you seeing?
2: Good morning, John. We have Pōnamu thefts occurring right across the board, and there's nothing new with this. But what is new is that we've drawn a line in the sand, and so we're working with Customs and New Zealand Police, and we won't tolerate theft of it anymore. So we're seeing it on people trying to smuggle it out of the country, such as in this case. We've seen thefts from mine sites on the west coast, and we're seeing thefts from the big Ponamu resources, excuse me, in isolated areas, and you know that's on an industrial scale. Those thefts.
7: An industrial scale theft of Ponamu, essentially at source. So people are just going in and taking it in huge quantities. Have you any idea? Is it possible to estimate how much is being lost?
2: Hundreds of tons. In the latest incident, we've recovered via the police 1.8 ton. Another one was 850 kilos. So these are just this year. 20 years ago.
7: Sorry to interrupt. Sorry, 1.8 tons.
2: Yeah, yeah.
7: And that's a single incident.
2: Yeah, two. Yeah.
7: And so how the hell are these people getting it out? And where they're just going straight to source? They're just taking it out of the ground, are they, or out of the rivers?
2: Correct. Yes. Yes. They've and in some instances, especially with the large blocks, and we're talking blocks half the size of a desk, basically, and they've been flown out by helicopter. So they'll fly into these remote areas where no one lives, areas south of Haast where there's only a population of two. And so the helicopters can fly in and out at will. And they've been doing that for...
7: I'm sorry to interrupt. I had no idea. So this is willfully... singularly and explicitly criminal. These people know what they are up to.
2: Yeah. Yeah, they do. They can't pretend that they that what they're doing is in any shape or form legal. There are no mining licenses for Ponamu extraction. They were cancelled. The last of those licenses were cancelled with the passing of the Ngaito Ponamu Vesting Act 1997. But that didn't stop people, and so in early 2000s, there were two high-profile cases in the High Court, and so people went to jail for that, and we recovered from that maybe about 80 ton of stolen Ponamu, and it's only the tip of the iceberg.
7: And so what is happening? Because I have a sense, I can kind of feel the country going quiet as people listen to this. I had no idea the magnitude of this criminality. So what is happening in terms of curbing it, getting in control of it, particularly when these areas are so remote and you can fly choppers in to get it out?
2: Yeah, it's a challenge. But this time we have the full support of the police. On this, and so they are monitoring. So some of these thieves aren't so careful. They're not so careful about covering their tracks, shall we say, because they've been seduced by online platforms, and so that's where you'll see a lot.
7: So you're not seeing them when they extract it. You're seeing them when they try to sell it.
2: A bit of both. So they can trace it backwards and catch them.
7: Are police taking this seriously when you say catch them?
2: Absolutely, yeah. We have the full support of the police right from the top.
7: I want to just change the subject, I guess, to this case in the Manukau District Court sentencing this morning, and they were taking 18 kilos out. I was a little bit surprised to read, and I'm still somewhat surprised, having known this for a couple of days now, that you can take up to 5 kilos of unworked Ponamu out of New Zealand without special permission.
2: We disagree with that as well, that there's really no reason to be taking raw Ponamu out of the country unless it's by Ngaitahu. It could be for a trade exhibition or something like that. But otherwise, there is absolutely no need for that quantity. It's cultural appropriation and, should be stopped.
7: Final question. When you say should be stopped, what most needs to happen to stop this? And I'm not talking about the 5 kg export. I'm talking about the tons.
2: We're not expecting to solve this quickly, but we're hoping that by by catching at least some of the thieves, we can get some strong messaging out there that will deter people from helping themselves to what is a privately owned resource. There's varying degrees of culpability here. There's the greedy ones that have no problem at all about ripping off someone else's property, and then they squeal when they get caught. And then there's the shady dealers that sell it from the back of a ute. The carvers that buy that stolen ponamu without asking questions, or those that know they buy it in the full knowledge that it's stolen.
7: Paul Majewick, who's the chair of Te Runanga o Makawhio. Incredible. I had no idea the extent to which this was happening. Thank you so much for joining us this morning, Paul. 7:15.
8: And you're with Morning Report on RNZ National. Foreign Minister Winston Peters has asked MFAT officials to express concern to China. This was after 4 MPs were banned from China for visiting Taiwan. The Chinese embassy released a statement last night warning that, quote, whoever crossed the red line on the Taiwan question will face the consequences. Australia has also expressed its concern about the move. Now, the Prime Minister is heading to Queensland today for his annual meeting with his Australian counterpart, Anthony Albanese. RNZ's political reporter Lillian Hanley will join the Prime Minister on the trip, and she is with us now. Kia ora, good morning, Lillian.
9: Morning, Andrew.
8: Hey, let's start with the situation in China and tell us about New Zealand's response here.
9: Yeah, so this is the 4 New Zealand MPs who have been banned by China from travelling to Taiwan for a year. Now, this is pretty extraordinary. We haven't actually seen this happen before. MPs have travelled to Taiwan in the past and have not been reprimanded in this way. As you say, the Foreign Affairs Minister, Winston Peters, has come out saying, yeah, that this has happened for decades. MPs have visited, and that's not inconsistent with New Zealand's One China policy. He's asked officials to express concerns with Chinese counterparts, and I also put this to the Prime Minister yesterday. He's also concerned. Here's what he had to say.
10: I think they've just simply exercised their right to travel and decide freely who they will meet, and they're completely free to do so. So look, we are expressing our concerns to China, and we'll be seeking to understand why they've done what they've done. But, you know, as you well know, our One China policy hasn't changed, and it continues to be fully observed by our government.
8: Yeah, it was a pretty stern statement from the Chinese. This will be on the agenda then for the Prime Minister when he's in Australia?
9: Yes, absolutely. And as you say, that firm statement from China in the move, but also following the New Zealand response. So that statement from the Foreign Affairs Minister, of course, you heard there from Christopher Luxon. Even the Parliament Speaker has come out saying that he was disappointed, and he doesn't tend to wade into kind of political discussions in that sense. I spoke to Law Professor Al Gillespie. He's calling it a warning shot in terms of just, I guess, China, that sort of flexing that they're starting to do. And he says that the situation is escalating. So absolutely, this will come up. China came out in response to our government, all the statements made yesterday. As you say, the Chinese embassy said whoever crosses the line on the Taiwan question will face the consequences. So a really strong statement there. But as you say, Australia has also waded in. So the Australian government has pointed out that they're concerned about this, that they agree with New Zealand that it should be up to individual MPs to decide if they want to travel there. And they, the Australian government, is also planning to make representations to China on the issue. So this will absolutely come up in those discussions.
8: Right. Okay. What else will come up?
9: Yes, so this is a yearly fixture. It's the Australia-New Zealand leaders meeting. Happens every year. The last one was in Queenstown, on this side of the ditch, I suppose. And obviously a lot has happened since then. You've had the US and Israeli strikes on Iran and this ongoing war, the closure of the Strait of Hormuz. So that will be a key part of the discussion, just in terms of how New Zealand and Australia can respond to that, how they can work together on the global stage. Yeah. The Prime Minister told me that there is, or the two countries, New Zealand and Australia,

0: Been hearing a little more about this week. Of course, they've got their nuclear-powered submarines decades away, but that's still come onto the agenda with Chris Pink's comments.
1: Yes.
0: How much will they address that?
1: You're absolutely right. There has been, I think, some tensions between the two countries, and those discussions have been more internal in the past. And I think it's probably fair to say, or I've spoken to, as I said, Law Professor Al Gillespie, he pointed to the fact that there's quite a few of those things have sort of been ironed out over the years, and we're much more aligned now. And actually, that issue of defence, the Prime Minister Christopher Luxon told me yesterday that, quote, absolutely, our militaries will be more aligned in the future. So that issue of defence spending, and also what that looks like in regards, as you say, to this potential AUKUS deal, Australia going down that path, and what that looks like for us, all of that will be on the agenda.
0: Great. Okay. We'll look forward to your reporting on all of that. That's our political reporter, Lillian Hanley, who will be with the Prime Minister on the trip. It's overnight, isn't it?
1: I'll be back tomorrow night.
0: Very quick trip. Thank you very much. 21 minutes to 7 now. Take a look at traffic in Auckland. So travel time from Westgate into the city, looking at about 30 minutes there, 35 if you're coming the other way from Manukau. In Wellington, as we've been talking about, that wild weather, lots of lightning around overnight. That's meant some flooding on the Esplanade, so take care there. And we will get a weather check with the Met Service. We'll be speaking to them after 8 because this weather is on the move over the weekend. Might be an inside weekend, as they say. 21 minutes past 7.
2: We've been talking a lot about local government amalgamation. A lot of feedback from you. Yesterday we spoke to the mayor of the Selwyn district. Well, a Christchurch councillor is defending suggestions neighbouring ratepayers could be told if their councils don't agree to super city merger proposals. The government has given councils an ultimatum to offer their own reform proposals by August or risk having them imposed. We've been talking about this a bit. Adam Burns has more.
3: Link up or pay up? A suggestion from Christchurch councillor Sam McDonald, as local authorities are tasked with coming up with merger plans by early August. This week, councillors explored how integrating with the neighbouring Selwyn and Waimakariri district councils would look. Mr McDonald quizzed staff during a workshop about options if other councils didn't get on board.
4: Around how we're going to get agreement. So if it is three, and I'm up for that, but if people aren't, or if the other councils aren't, how are we going to work through that? Do we put toll roads on and sort of insist that they can't come in without finally paying their fair share? Or
5: We haven't considered building walls just yet.
4: Just electronic tolls.
3: Last month, the government told councils they had 3 months to come up with amalgamation plans or else they would do it for them. Mr McDonald told RNZ, with a cost-effective option on the table, neighbouring districts needed to stump up.
6: And the point I was simply making was that, you know, we have a value proposition that benefits both Selwyn and Waimakariri, and, you know, one council would ensure that everyone is contributing fairly to that, but at the moment, that isn't necessarily the case.
3: But the threat of toll roads has sparked tensions. Cabinet Minister Matt Ducey is also the local MP for the Waimakariri district. He took issue with the councillor's rhetoric.
7: Well, the idea that Christchurch City would toll both Waimakariri and Selwyn commuters as they came into the city, I mean, it's very Trumpian. We're not here to build walls. In fact, we need to do the opposite. Remove outdated borders, which will reduce rates and make things more affordable to ratepayers.
3: Further south, Selwyn's mayor is keen to gauge community feedback on a possible merger. But Lydia Glidden isn't a fan of a tolling idea. She says Selwyn residents are already financially contributing towards Christchurch.
8: Some of these facilities are also co-funded by the Crown, and the Crown is funded by the taxpayer, and they are both the same people. So everybody is contributing towards this, and, you know, I know that there's a big rebuild from the earthquake, and everybody's been really happy to see the city rebuilt, and it is fantastic to be able to have world-class facilities on our doorstep, but we're also happy to contribute through the use of those as well.
3: In Rolleston, some RNZ spoke to could see the benefit of linking with Christchurch, while others are less certain.
9: Really open to amalgamation models which create better bang for buck.
10: I think it's always been a successful council out here, and if you amalgamate with Christchurch City Council, it will dilute the success.
11: I just think you would become part of a smaller cog in a big wheel.
12: think if it is done properly and it's

0: saves everyone money, then why not?
1: And as for the prospect of being slapped with a toll heading north,
2: it would sort of make you hesitate. If you just wanted to go in for something, you might consider staying in Selwyn instead.
3: No, I just wouldn't bother. Go on.
4: Why would you start charging a road toll?
5: I would not be happy at all. I go there almost every day.
1: The Waimakariri District Council is consulting on three options in response to the local council reform. Alongside both the status quo and the Greater Christchurch proposal, it is asking for feedback on a North Canterbury unitary council with the Hurunui and Kaikoura districts.
6: Adam Burns reporting feedback being sorted by us. Feedback being sought by us too. Text us 2101. You don't have to live in the Canterbury region either. Wherever you are, how do you feel about amalgamation? Right. Let's turn to Super Rugby. The Hurricanes head into the playoffs this weekend as the number one ranked team and favourites for the title. Well, the Chiefs wouldn't agree with that. The Crusaders are on the rise and the Blues have a point to prove and will need to do so, by golly. The Canes face the Brumbies at home just after 7 tonight. The team have also upped their social media game this season with one recent highlight, the team's epic song ritual.

0: Hurricane CEO Tony Philp joins us now. Morning, Tony. Nice to have you with us. How are ticket sales for tonight?
1: Oh, morning, John. And what, it was great to hear that song straight out. It's got me excited already. So,
0: yeah, me too.
1: It's so good. And what a great ritual for our fans to connect with. Yeah, ticket sales are going pretty good. You know, obviously, it's a quarter final and, you know, we're ready for this. And, you know, we're expecting a crowd of at least 10,000 turn up tonight. And
0: so you say at least 10,000 in my tummy. Because to be frank, I don't, you know, that's a small crowd for a quarter final. Takaha for the Crusaders Blues game is sold out right in Christchurch. What the hell is going on with your fans?
1: Yeah, it's something we've been thinking a lot about this week and in the week since we've been, you know, heading towards playoffs. And, you know, I think there's a real good opportunity for our organisation and our sport to really engage our community, and it's going to take time, and we know we've got work to do, and we want people to come to something that's not just about rugby but entertainment and a place where they belong. So, you know, we know we've got plenty of work to do here, and we're excited for everyone that turns up tonight. We're going to show them something pretty cool.
0: It's such a good story, the Canes, isn't it? More tries than any other team, more points than any other team, this wonderful back line, this incredible, I don't know, why is it so hard to, I guess I've already asked you this question, but I wouldn't mind drilling deeper into it. Why is it so hard to get people to turn out for a team that is number one, if they win tonight, and bear in mind the Brumbies have been a bogey team for us in the quarterfinals, although that's been in Canberra, right, not in Wellington. But yeah, if they win tonight and they win in the semis, they get a home final, you'd want people to come, wouldn't you?
1: Absolutely. Yeah, and we, you know, as I say, our job is to provide an opportunity for people to turn up. You know, I'm completely biased like you are, John. We're playing exciting rugby. So on the field, it's amazing watching this team play live. We're increasing our match enhancement, how we make sure people enjoy their time with us. And, you know, we know it's tough out there as well in our city. And I think we've got a great opportunity to, you know, use that, change that narrative and really use our stadium as the soul of the city and bring people back together again. Because I feel like it's time for Wellingtonians to come and belong somewhere, and we think that's the Hurricanes.
0: Yeah. You said it's wonderful watching them play live. The thing I was struck about, because I live in Tamaki Makaurau, obviously, and I went and watched them play the Blues at Eden Hut Park, and it was really wonderful to see a Wellington-based franchise win there, because it doesn't happen very often.
1: But
0: what I loved is that they seemed to know where they were on the field, right? And which is a ridiculous thing to say, because that's their job. But sometimes in rugby, the kind of aerial view eludes the players, so the crowd can see more than they can. But this is a Canes team with a real sense of where everyone is.
1: Absolutely. You know, this team's been building for 2 or 3 years. You know, we've been working the last 3 or 4 years to build this team and build the experience. And, you know, I think Clark might have mentioned to me it's something like there's 1,000 games for the Hurricanes in the starting 15 this weekend.
0: Wow.
1: You know, so our experience in moments that we've had to live through that have hurt us and excited us in sort of our previous years is used as an opportunity with conviction to step forward and show ourselves and everyone else that we're ready for this, and we are.
0: I know that you are the CEO rather than the coach or whatever, but I think one of the most exciting combinations in Super Rugby is Cam Roygaard and Ruben Love. Boy, they are playing well together, aren't they?
1: Yeah, no, they're great young men, maturing together and individually. They spend a lot of time off the field. They have a really good connection, and you're starting to see their energy come through in the way that they play, and that instinct versus sometimes having to over-communicate things.
0: Yes,
1: and they just know how to play off each other. So, you know, it's again, why would you stay at home and not come along and watch it, you know?
0: And of course, if the Canes win, and nothing is being assumed here, you get a home semi-final, and that's going to be against, almost certainly against a New Zealand franchise, right? And that's going to be a tough game. And should they win that, you get a home final. So this is payday for the franchise, isn't it, if you keep winning?
1: Yeah, absolutely. And it's payday for our community and our fans too, you know. So, you know, we're after our support now. You know, we've got less than 24 hours to come out and get amongst it tonight and be with us along this, hopefully, next 3 weeks. And but we're under no illusion that this Brumbies team is coming to play us. Every week is certainly counting. And, you know, there's a real sense of calmness this week and excitement within the club, which I haven't felt before. And I think that's a really good thing for us as we head into tonight.
0: Oh, I'm looking forward to it. Hurricanes Chief Executive Tony Phillip, thanks so much for joining us this morning, Tony. And I know we're meant to be impartial and objective on RNZ, but go the Canes. 29 minutes past eight. Oh, sorry, 29 minutes to eight.
2: And still to come on Morning Report, we hear from a Wellington employment agency that's helped 600 people find work in the last 3 years. How have they done it? Music 101 presenter Cara Rickard tells us how you can vote for your all-time favourite New Zealand song. That'll be a toughie. And move over, Tina from Turners. It's Heather from Harcourts. We meet the world-famous Waipukoro real estate agent.
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4: An iwi leader, Paul Madgwick, says hundreds of tonnes of pounamu are being stolen from remote areas of the South Island by helicopter. A mother and son will be sentenced for attempted pounamu theft in Auckland's Manukau District Court this morning. Ngāi Tahu, which holds legal ownership of all naturally occurring pounamu within its tribal boundaries, has stepped up efforts with police to disrupt the black market trade. A report out this morning highlights significant barriers disabled people are facing accessing health care. The report by the Health and Disability Commissioner calls on Health New Zealand to work with disability support services to reduce those barriers. It gives examples such as a wheelchair user having to take their own ramp to get into a medical clinic. The pro-Iran Hezbollah movement has rejected a new ceasefire in Lebanon, and Israel says it'll not withdraw troops from the country, undermining Donald Trump's efforts to halt fighting there to forge peace with Tehran. Iran has made a ceasefire in Lebanon a condition for any peace deal with Washington, and it supported in recent days, or suggested in recent days, that it could intervene directly in support of Hezbollah if Israel keeps up or escalates attacks there. Transport accident investigators are recommending KiwiRail improve training and bring in trackside markers to prevent a repeat of a near miss between two trains in Auckland last year. A freight train passed a stop signal and had to use emergency brakes to avoid hitting a commuter train. Chief Investigator Louise Cook says the results could have been disastrous. KiwiRail says it's improved training, communication and signal visibility since the near miss. A Victoria University student says he has no idea how he came to be selected by Forbes magazine and honoured as a young influential entrepreneur. Nate Wilborn, who co-founded Gen Z Aotearoa, is one of two New Zealanders on Forbes magazine's prestigious 30 under 30 list in the Asia Pacific region. That's the news. Now the forecast for the towns and cities around the country today from Met Service. Kaitaia, Whangarei in Auckland, occasional rain, heavier and more persistent from afternoon with possible thunderstorms. Kaitaia and Whangarei 19, Auckland 20. Hamilton, occasional rain, heavier from afternoon with possible squally thunderstorms in 18. Tauranga, Whakatane and Rotorua, occasional rain, heavier and more persistent from afternoon with possible squally thunderstorms from evening. 16 for Rotorua. Tauranga 20, Whakatane 19. Gisborne, Napier and Hastings mostly cloudy with occasional rain, mainly from afternoon, all 21. Taupo and Taumaranui occasional rain, heavier and more persistent from afternoon, 16 for Taupo, 17 Taumaranui. New Plymouth, periods of heavy rain with possible squally thunderstorms in 18. Whanganui mostly cloudy with occasional rain in 20. Palmerston North occasional rain 18. Masterton, mostly cloudy with occasional rain, more frequent from afternoon, 18. Forlivin, Kapiti and Wellington, periods of heavy rain, possible thunderstorms from evening. 17, Kapiti, 18, Levin and 16 for Wellington. Blenheim, periods of rain easing in the afternoon, 16. Nelson and Westport, periods of heavy rain and possible thunderstorms, both 16. Greymouth and Hokitika, periods of heavy rain with possible thunderstorms easing late morning, both 15. Kaikoura, mostly cloudy with a chance of a shower from afternoon and 18. Christchurch, mostly cloudy with scattered rain late afternoon and in the evening, 20. Timaru and Ashburton, mostly cloudy, 17. Timaru, Ashburton, 19. Oamaru and Dunedin, partly cloudy, clearing to fine for a time in the afternoon, both 17. Wanaka and Queenstown, mostly cloudy with a few spots of morning rain, 13 for Queenstown. Wanaka 15, Alexandra partly cloudy 14, and Invercargill partly cloudy with a chance of a shower from afternoon and 16. RNZ National, 24 minutes to 8.
0: Thank you very much, Todd. We're receiving a bit of feedback from people saying that they'd love to go to the rugby, but it just feels like a degree of economic precariousness in Wellington at present, and they're saving their pennies. So
2: yeah, a lot of people saying that.
0: Yeah. Anansaki, you were, do you have a Super Rugby franchise? Are you a rugby guy, Anan? Is there anyone you support?
5: Yeah, I've been going to a few games. I was there last week. I'll be there this Saturday. So I'm looking forward to it. It's a great venue down here. So
2: I think it's another text in a text here. I'm a 74-year-old female Canes fan, John, she says.
0: Yes.
2: I think people have got out of the habit of live games.
0: Yes.
2: It's such a different experience being there. Get the train, I say. It is so easy. Home in bed by 9:30. Go the Canes.
0: Yeah. You spent some time in Christchurch, didn't you? You were in the Christchurch newsroom doing brilliant work down there, weren't you?
5: I am, yeah. I'm still based
0: Are you still? Yes, yeah. Are you out of Christchurch?
5: I am.
0: All this time I thought I was talking to you in Wellington. I see, you're going along to Takaha. Man, what's that like as an experience?
5: Oh, spectacular. It's quite a difference from what we were used to over the last 15 years, sitting on scaffolding exposed to the elements. I feel like we're living in luxury at the moment. So
0: yeah, luxury.
5: Very lucky.
0: Lucky. And that's going to be a banger of a game, the Crusaders Blues, tomorrow night. Tomorrow afternoon, that's going to be a fantastic game.
5: And a great time for a game as well, being in the afternoon. So looking forward to that. Look, I should talk some markets, shouldn't I? If we look at Wall Street, the Dow has reached a record high. The S&P is uplifted by health insurance giant United Health and financial companies, while the chipmaker Broadcom's results underwhelmed, and that is weighing on the NASDAQ. If we look at the main indices, the Dow Jones average up 1.9%, S&P 500 up 0.5%, and the NASDAQ, after spending much of the session in the red, it's now up 0.2%. Local top 50 starts the day just above 13,100 after falling 13 points. Oil prices have fallen from recent peaks after yesterday's news about an Israel-Lebanon ceasefire, although that is looking increasingly fragile. Brent crude currently down 2.6% to $94.30 a barrel. West Texas down 2.9% at $93.20. The US dollar was a bit weaker overnight. The Kiwi is buying 58.7 US cents, 82.2 Australian, 43.7 pence, 50.5 euro cents, 93.9 yen, 3.97 yuan, and gold up nearly $50, just over 1%, at $4,479 per ounce. I'll be back just after 8:30.
0: Thanks so much, Anand. It's 21 minutes to 8.
2: That is time to check back in with Nathan and find out what's been happening in the world of sports. Hi there, Nathan.
6: Hello.
2: Hello. Yes, the NBA got its dream matchup for the final. Did game one deliver?
6: Do you know what? It did.
2: Did it?
6: Normally NBA fans, it's an odd sort of adversarial thing with their sport. They love your team and then you just hate it when it's not there. You've got two really likeable teams in the final. So they had game one yesterday and the lead swung all over the place. Like, you know, you had the Knicks getting out to a big lead and then their star player went down with an injured ankle. And then so you had footage of him hopping off, you know, heroically and then coming back on. The lead swung backwards and forth and backwards and forth and whipped. Victor Wembanyama was incredible.
7: Māloi lau mālea hau e hiki pia mui lelei atonga kotoa mō me e mai ki he ngahi o ngongo e ahoni me he Pacific Media Network. 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

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To continue hearing us, please retune to 15720 kHz in the 19 metre band. Once again, retune now to 15720 kHz in the 19 metre band. This is New Zealand.

0: RNZ Pacific News, Nisan Bulavinaka. I'm Silmanu Ulalima Maite Ivam Tau Fai. Fiji's former Human Rights Commissioner says the government is selling out to Israel. The opening of a new Israeli embassy in Suva has met with the protests by about 200 people over alleged human rights violations by Israel in Gaza. Former Commissioner Shamima Ali says Fiji is rolling out the red carpet to a government that doesn't believe in human rights.
1: Our country is bending over backwards to please the Israelis for whatever reason. I don't know if it is, checkbook diplomacy or whatever it is, but it's almost like we are selling ourselves for a few pieces of silver.
0: Ms. Ali says taxpayers are footing the bill over closing diplomatic ties with Israel, with little transparency around the cost. Samoa's Disaster Advisory Committee has announced that the nation is moving to amber alert in relation to the fuel crisis due to the US-Israel conflict. Amber alert is a precautionary level while supply is sustained, reserves are declining, and measures are put in place to prepare for potential future shortages. Our Samoa correspondent, Ngalumalimana Otungaveya, Tipi Otungaveya, has the latest.
2: The precautionary measure is for to alert the public, to make themselves known of the situation, and also to be prepared of any serious condition that might happen.
0: Ngalumalumana says the chair of the committee told a press conference yesterday that the country still has enough fuel for more than 30 days. The next colour alert in Samoa's fuel management system is red, and the committee would then advise Cabinet to declare a 30-day state of emergency. The Marshall Islands president has told a high-level forum in Japan that island states need greater access to finance and technology to better manage their oceans. Dr. Hilda Heine is among a handful of Pacific leaders, including Cook Islands Prime Minister Mark Brown, Tuvalu Prime Minister Felici Teo, and Palau's President Surungao Whips Jr., attending the two-day Island States Ocean Summit in Tokyo this week. She says for her country, the ocean is not simply a resource. It is our identity, our livelihood, our history and our future. The president highlighted the growing challenges facing island nations, including climate change, biodiversity loss, marine pollution and increasing pressures on ocean resources. Pacifica MPs say New Zealand must stand firm on its nuclear-free status. It comes after New Zealand's Minister for Defence, Chris Pink, told media it would be helpful to have a conversation about the country's approach to nuclear-powered submarines, given Australia is purchasing some. Christina Perisico has more.
3: Green Party MP Tiano Tuiono told Pacific Mornings the Prime Minister's call to walk back those comments around New Zealand's nuclear-free status was the right one. He says Mr. Pink showed inexperience on the international stage. Labour MP Dan Rosewarne, a former Defence Force member, says New Zealand's nuclear-free policy is not up for negotiation. All three coalition parties have come out against Mr. Pink's comments, saying New Zealand's nuclear-free status will remain. Nuclear-propelled vessels are banned in New Zealand waters.
0: In New Zealand, the Prime Minister says he's concerned by the Chinese government's travel bans imposed on four New Zealand MPs. National's Maureen Pugh, Labour's Duncan Webb, ACT's Laura McClure and New Zealand First's David Wilson have been banned from China for a year because they visited Taiwan last month. The communist state claims that democratically governed island as its territory. Christopher Luxon says it has been a long-standing practice for MPs to accept invitations to visit Taiwan.
4: They've just simply exercised their right to travel and decide freely who they will meet, and they're completely free to do so. So look, we are expressing our concerns to China and we'll be seeking to understand why they've done what they've done.
0: Christopher Luxon says the New Zealand government's One China policy has not changed. A health official is concerned disabled people's rights aren't being upheld when they try to get health care. A report released this morning highlights significant barriers disabled people face getting medical help. Deputy Health and Disability Commissioner Rose Wall told Morning Report there are issues around use of physical and chemical restraint, a lack of cultural understanding and medical centres not having ramps.
5: What we have undertaken is a study of the complaints that disabled people have raised with us over 3 years. We're extremely concerned that disabled people's rights are not being upheld.
0: Rose Wall says in one case, a non-verbal person was unable to communicate with their health provider despite flagging their disability beforehand. A Victoria University student says he has no clue how he came to be selected by Forbes magazine and honoured as a young influential entrepreneur. Nate Wilborn is one of two New Zealanders on Forbes magazine's prestigious 30 under 30 list in the Asia Pacific region. He is being recognised for his work co-founding Gen Z Aotearoa to encourage young people to tackle issues like climate change and social justice. Nate Wilborn told Morning Report he wants to leave the world a better place for following generations.
6: Putting people on planet before profit is the big thing, but also meeting things such as our international climate obligations, protecting Papatuanuku, you know, restoring nature, but also ultimately just giving people the best shot at life that they have.
0: Nate Wilborn says he's surprised but very grateful to see his hard work recognised at an international level. In world news, the Kenyan president says his government is doing the right thing by allowing the United States to construct an Ebola quarantine facility in the country. William Aruto says turning down the facility set up at Washington's expense would look very unhuman. Mr. Aruto's comment comes despite protests and court orders blocking its construction. Prosecutors in Hungary have dropped charges against the mayor of Budapest for his part in organising a pride march last year. More than 200,000 people attended the event, despite a ban imposed by the former Prime Minister Viktor Orban. Police say this year's march can take place. In sport, Moana Pasifika captain Miracle Faeilangi has been selected in the Manu Samoa rugby squad for the World Rugby Nations Cup. Head coach Le Malutusi Pisi has named a squad that features some new players set to make their debut at the event. Senior sports reporter Iliesa Tora has more.
7: Faeilangi is one of the experienced hands that Le Malu has named for the tournament, where Samoa will meet Hong Kong, China, Georgia and Romania. He is joined by four other Moana Pacifica teammates, Nico Jones, Joel Lamb, Faletoi Penny, and Tuna Tuitama. Lamalu has also named six new players in the squad and Queensland Reds hooker Richie Asiata. Manu Samoa meet Hong Kong, China on July 5th in Santiago in their opening pool game.
0: The Vanuatu Boxing Association Secretary, Sawia Noel Stevens, says they need professional trainers from the region to help local boxing develop with World Boxing Council standards. Vanuatu Broadcasting and Television Cooperation says the sport's return now depends on meeting a number of international requirements set by World Boxing before competitions can resume fully. Stephen says the new alignment with WBC meant local boxers will have to comply with the new rules and competition categories. He says the association is working on securing the support they need, especially in the technical aspects of the sport and their bid to restore boxing in the country. That's your latest RNZ Pacific News and Sport. For more stories, go to rnz.co.nz/Pacific.
8: Bulawinaka, this is Pacific Waves from RNZ Pacific. I'm Susana Suiswiki. Coming up, mixed reactions to Israel's new embassy in Fiji. Surviving conjoined twin, Sawong, returns home to Papua New Guinea. And find out which Pacific country has cancelled all gold dealer licences. But first, a new biomedical science clinic at AUT University in Auckland is hoping the research conducted there will lead to improved health outcomes for Māori and Pasifika people. A key feature of the clinic is the Zenith Flow Cytometer, a device which analyses cells, making it easier to understand how the immune system works and support AUT's research to close critical health gaps in Māori and Pacific communities, spanning cancer, infectious diseases, and autoimmune conditions. I spoke to AUT Senior Lecturer in Biomedicine, Dr. Chris Bulli-Uvea, who started off by sharing why the clinic was established.
9: Yeah, it all started when we had initiated this research program from AUT, and that's particularly around looking at the immune system and genetics and how genetics of Maori and Pacific people may influence the way that their immune system works and how it functions. And in order to do that, we needed to work with people. And in order to work with people, we needed to have a space here at AUT to be able to invite people to. And that took on the form of the clinic, which was recently opened, as you might be aware of.
8: Is it just the immune system and genetics of Māori and Pasifika that you're looking into, or are there other health gaps that the clinic is, you know, currently approaching as well?
9: That's a good question. So in my lab, we're interested in looking at the immune system, which gets us to take blood. But what we also do is we do a quick, brief health check. So we measure blood pressure and we measure body composition. And so what I mean by body composition is we look at how muscle and fat is distributed in the body, in the arms, the legs, the trunk, and so on. And what we've also been able to find is that we can see that there are some links between the immune system and some of these other measurements that we've made. So like, for example, there could be links between the immune system and the cardiovascular system. There could be links between the immune system and body composition, for example. And these are things that we know, you know, from international research. And so basically what we're also trying to do is try and see if these links and these correlations can be found here in Pacific people, and you know, comparing it to international studies.
8: And what are you hoping the research that comes from your lab or clinic, where are you hoping to take that into? Is it to help policymakers in New Zealand?
9: Yeah, one of the first things that we need to try and figure out is that how disease develops for Māori and Pacific people, because it could be different, and the reason why it could be different is because we have a different genetic makeup. And so that's why it's really important for us to understand the underlying conditions and how they develop for Pacific people. For example, type 2 diabetes could be, or autoimmune diseases, they could develop differently for Pacific people compared to other ethnic groups. And so we really want to try and understand that underlying drives these conditions. Mm. And when we get a better understanding, we can actually try and intervene using a different approach. And so the overall aim is to implement precision medicine that works for Māori and Pacific people and to try and improve the health outcomes. Because at the moment, our knowledge of whether this medication works is still relatively unknown. And so that's a lot of the work that we're trying to figure out and the whole aim of what we're trying to do here at AUT.
8: Would you say this clinic is the first of its kind in the world or in New Zealand?
9: Probably not the first of its kind, but it is the first of its kind here at AUT. So there are other sort of research clinics in other institutes as well. But what makes ours different is that it's this is relatively new to AUT. And as you know, AUT is also a university of medical diagnostics as well. And so we incorporate all of that together in some of the research and work that we do. What's special about this clinic here at AUT is that it means that we can now do this work here in New Zealand. And the work that we're doing in our lab is unique. And now it's possible with this clinic that was recently built and blessed by some kaumātua here at AUT.
8: What are some examples that you can talk about where Indigenous knowledge has complemented Western medicine that's improved health outcomes for a particular community?
9: There are probably other examples in other fields and in other areas. I haven't come across anything in the space of immunology and the immune system, but what I do want to say is that we're currently exploring Pacific traditional medicines and how they might influence immune function. And so what we're trying to do is we're trying to tap into ancient, sort of knowledge of our ancestors around Pacific traditional medicines and their anti-inflammatory properties. And so that's something that we're currently testing at the moment. So we're working together with a group from Samoa and trying to establish and scientifically verify some of this knowledge that have been passed down from generation.
8: What do you say to those who don't accept Indigenous knowledge as science?
9: Yeah, I mean, unless, you know, you sort of go and test it and try it, and this is something that we're working on at the moment. And so if we can sort of verify it using a sort of the Western methods, this goes to demonstrate that there is value there in some of this knowledge that perhaps we should explore before, you know, drawing any conclusions. Mm-hmm. So I think we should be open to some of these knowledge systems and really put them to the test before we make any draw any conclusions.
8: The establishment of a new Israeli embassy in Fiji has been met with mixed reactions in the capital, Suva. At the opening, a pro-Palestine protest was dismissed by both governments, but the protest organisers claim there is a different reality on the ground. Atiriano Matiariki reports.
10: Diplomatic smiles contrasted with a heavy police presence in Fiji's capital. Israel's Foreign Affairs Minister Gideon Saar and Fiji's Prime Minister Sitiveni Rambuka opened the new embassy at Fijian Holdings Limited Tower in Suva. Across the road, about 200 people protested against the establishment of the embassy and the conflicts in Palestine and Lebanon. When media asked about the protesters in Suva, Mr. Saar called it strange.
11: There is a good spirit between two nations. Positive things happened, and somehow it disturbed to someone. I would suggest them to use their time to do some more positive things.
10: Shamima Ali, Fiji's former Human Rights Commissioner and coordinator of the Fiji Women's Crisis Centre, where the protests were held, rejected his comments.
1: We object to the fact that foreign entity talks about us like that, and I believe that they know what they are talking about and they know what we are there for, but there's a whole lot of pretense.
10: Ms. Ali says police were threatening to use the Public Order Act, which could carry fines of up to 200,000 Fijian dollars or imprisonment of up to 25 years due to the protest's connections to international diplomacy, to force the removal of banners on the centre's grounds.
1: This present government had promised us, election promise was to amend it and not for it to be so draconian, and they haven't done it yet. Now they are using it after criticising the last government about it to intimidate peaceful protesters, which is our basic human right. And they were all facing us in riot gear almost. They had all those things there, you know, and so on. And half of them didn't know what they were talking about. And then eventually this senior police officer very politely told me that we have to take the banner down. And I said, on what basis? And he said that we were a threat to public safety.
10: Prime Minister Rambuka told attendees at the embassy the relationship between Israel and Fiji is tech-driven, in line with modern realities.
12: Israel's technology, where Israel has globally recognized expertise, Fiji has growing national demand. They just dovetail very well together.
10: The Israel embassy opening in Suva comes after Fiji established its embassy in Jerusalem in September last year, becoming only the seventh country to do so. But Ms. Ali questions whether the juice is worth the squeeze.
1: Our country is bending over backwards to please the Israelis for whatever reason. I don't know if it is, checkbook diplomacy or whatever it is, but it's almost like we are selling ourselves for a few pieces of silver.
10: Gideon Saar also confirmed Israel would set up an office for its Agency for International Development Corporation, MASHAV, in Fiji in the future. Ms. Ali says they will stay vigilant.
8: Sawong, a conjoined twin from Papua New Guinea, has flown home 6 months after complex separation surgery in Australia. His brother Tom died during the surgery, then Sawong developed a highly dangerous fungal infection of the blood. The boys underwent the life-threatening surgery at Sydney Children's Hospital on 7th December. Margot Staunton has the story.
13: Doctors feared that a week after the highly publicised surgery, Sawong, who was in an induced coma, could also die. Jürgen Ruh, a helicopter pilot and the family's spokesperson, explains.
14: The doctor came to us and said, I've got bad news for you. Sawong has got a fungal infection in his blood. He's got zero white blood cells. And they preempted a fungal infection by giving antibiotics. But despite the antibiotics, he got a fungal infection. And fungal infections are super dangerous. And the doctor

0: is all he needs to thrive.
1: He's a healthy boy. He's got everything he needs to live. He's got two kidneys on one side, so be it, and he's got everything in him to function properly. I believe he sleeps well, and I believe he eats well, yes.
0: Sawong was initially expected to return home to his remote village in Morobe province at the end of February. However, Mr. Roo said Sawong did not grow as fast as expected and needed additional nutrition, which he was receiving as an outpatient for the past 2 months. He says the parents are happy to be home in their village, where living without power, running water and sewage systems is a way of life. The pilot, who was one of the twins' sponsors, says the whole experience was emotional.
1: Everyone put a lot of effort in and it came to a good end, and it's now time for me to hand someone back home, back to his village, and ask the people in the village to please take care of the family now.
0: He says it's been a long road.
1: Letting go was not an option. It was a journey, absolutely. I'm feeling relieved, shed a lot of tears, and we are relieved, yeah.
0: The boys, born on 9th of October, shared a liver, bladder and parts of the gastrointestinal tract, but had their own limbs and genitals. They also had partial spina bifida, a neural tube defect that affects the development of a newborn's spine and spinal cord. Tom also had a congenital heart defect, one kidney and malformed lungs. The chief executive of the Sydney Children's Hospitals Network, Catherine Cox, said the journey with Sawong had been both challenging and deeply moving for everyone involved. This was a third separation surgery for the head of transplant surgery, Dr. Gordon Thomas. Dr. Thomas says seeing Sawong recover had meant a great deal to the team, and one of the highlights of their day was visiting him.
2: And now we come to our weekly wrap-up of the latest business in the Pacific region. Tonight, the Solomon Islands bans the sale of gold, and June offers no relief from rising energy costs. With me is our reporter, Kaya Selby. Kia ora, Kaya. What's the latest on the Pacific fuel situation?
3: Kia ora, Sana. Well, June has rolled around and we are now months into this fuel crisis spurred on by the conflict in the Middle East. And Pacific Island countries at this point, they see no end in sight. Fuel prices at the pump are getting higher and higher every time. Take Fiji, for example. They have increased their diesel caps in the main roads of their two main islands by 20% this month. And Samoa in particular, because it's quite far out, is facing now a crisis that perhaps they hadn't expected before. The Samoa Observer is reporting they now have less than 30 days' worth of fuel reserves, both in the country and on its way. That means that, according to their fuel response plan, their electric power corporation is going to start shedding power. That means finding efficiencies wherever they can. Schools are now going to be asked to revert to remote learning. And frankly, you can see why when you look at the price difference for diesel between April and June. It's soared by 71% since then. Some countries are a little bit better off. Those that are closest to Southeast Asia, Solomon Islands, for example, have left theirs mostly unchanged. Countries like Tonga, again, very far out, are warning of double-digit inflation this year, thanks mostly to fuel imports, which of course have a flow-on effect everywhere. Even countries like Nauru have now increased their fuel caps for the first time since it's begun. And the question now is about a response. Now, it's been a month since the Pacific Islands Forum invoked the Bikitawa Declaration, which is a measure reserved for the worst of crises. It's meant to bring governments together to work out a kind of a regional response. It's been a month and we have seen nothing tangible, Sana. There has been nothing clear and workable aside from discussions and agreements to actually do something. It's now incumbent on PIF to outline exactly what they're going to do. Pacific Island countries need it now more than ever.
2: And a bold move from the Solomon Islands' new Prime Minister.
3: Yeah, this is interesting. On any ordinary news cycle, this would be a big deal, but there is just so much happening in the Pacific right now that this has actually gone mostly glossed over in the Solomon Islands and Melanesia wider. The Solomons have actually banned the private sale and export of locally sourced gold. This is quite significant for a country like Solomon Islands, which is really quite dependent on their natural resources, their logging sector, their agriculture

0: sector, and increasingly in recent years, their gold sector, they've got one gold mine, which is Gold Ridge, and they have been expanding quite a lot. The government has made a great deal of plans to expand, you know, how much the mine can produce and how much it can process, both to be sold in the country and exported out of it. But there's a new prime minister now. His name's Matthew Wale, and he is targeting gold smuggling. And his solution is to essentially take away every license for every gold seller and buyer in Honiara and bring it all under a state-owned enterprise. So the government will essentially be the single buyer of gold from Gold Ridge and other much smaller mines, and the central bank will be the sole exporter to the rest of the world. This means that revenue is completely nationalised. The CEO of Gold Ridge met with Wale quite early on when he took over, and for them, they're going to be thinking about how much power does this government-backed buyer have in all of those transactions. And there's also going to be a question of how much the gold economy in the Solomon Islands can contribute to social services, to paying down debt, etc. So, very interesting. We will await further news.
1: 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Tune in for the Business of the Pacific every Thursday. That's Pacific Waves for today. 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We're also on Spotify, Apple and iHeartRadio. 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
2: Is this the book you needed? Have you suffered from having too few restraints on yourself when you take on new projects?
3: Oh, very much so. There's a very hefty dose of me search in this book, as they say, where in my first two books, for example, I wrote 50% over the length I was allotted and then had to cut back in order to get one book because I did not put good guardrails in place for the project initially. And once I became a dad and didn't want to have to write 150% of a book to get 100% of a book, I started thinking a lot harder about how I could put useful constraints around my own work.
2: Yeah. You actually describe a great moment of insight. You read something from the psychologist who came up with that idea of flow that some of our listeners mm-hmm. will be familiar with, that describes being, you know, deeply immersed in something. Anyway, he says limits are liberating. That's a great line. Limits are liberating, and gives the example of marriage. When you settle down with one person, he says the result is a great deal of energy gets freed up for living instead of being spent on wondering about how to live. Is he getting at the central message that you have given us and asking us to think inside the box?
3: Yeah, indeed. And I think he said that very eloquently about marriage, when you choose to be committed by your own choice, of course. But the psychologist's name was Mihai Csikszentmihalyi, and he found that when people are able to put energy toward one particular thing, they can get to that state of feeling immersed in a way where everything else starts to matter less. And what he found was that was usually the case when someone really made a decision that this is what I'm doing right now, and I'm not wondering about what other project or what other person might be around the corner. And all of a sudden, your energy gets channeled into really living the experience of the thing that you've chosen. And I think that's increasingly rare in a world that provides us endless opportunity to compare our choices to what else we could be doing or how else we could be living.
2: I actually found that with kids. People ask me what it's like going from one child to two, and the answer I've come up with is that, you know, with one child, you can still glimpse your old life. You can still try and achieve this kind of like theoretical balance between having your own stuff going on and you know, being a good parent. But actually, when you've got two, you don't have any choices. You are just full-time parents.
3: You're all in.
2: Parenting. And in a way, that is quite easier. You know, you are liberated to just be a full-time parent.
3: Yeah, absolutely. I mean, I think that's a great example. There's actually, you reminded me of this concept that there's a psychologist named Scott Stanley who also studies relationships, but I think his findings are relevant to choices in general. And he's documented an increasing trend of people doing, particularly young people, doing what he's called sliding versus deciding in their life decisions. Mm. Where in the interest of keeping their options open, sort of like you talked about, you know, this idea that maybe your options are kind of open, that they will not really make hard decisions. They'll prefer reversible decisions or the so-called two-way door. And really, their options are closing anyway. as you move through life. Like if they're in a relationship, it's going to escalate anyway. And in the interest of feeling like their options are staying open, they slide or they sort of sleepwalk into major life events, whereas instead they should just decide one way or the other, make a proactive choice. And those people end up much happier with their decisions and with their relationships. But the danger is that optionality, preserving your options, becomes an end unto itself. And there's evidence that this tendency is on the rise.
2: Does this dovetail or conflict with your earlier book, Range, in which you urged us all to be generalists in order to find out what we're really good at?
3: Yeah, so this book was in many ways responsive to the most common question that I would get from readers who liked Range, which was about having broad experiences and developing a broad skill set in a complex, fast-changing world. And people who liked it would say, you know, I've done a lot of different things. I'm really widely curious, but I really have trouble figuring out what to actually focus on. And I count myself absolutely in that category. I'm incredibly curious, right? My problem is never not having enough ideas. It's wondering what to execute on. And so to me, it felt like this natural next step that was, okay, once you've spread your wings some and you've explored, at some point you have to channel those broad skills and broad thinking into something, into achievement and hopefully into satisfaction. And so this kind of felt like the next progression in the question that I should be answering.
2: Can you talk to us a bit about creativity, why thinking inside the box can be better for us than blue sky thinking or, you know, coloring outside the lines?
3: Sure. So and this is counterintuitive, right? There was a recent survey, an international survey done by psychologists that showed of known creativity myths. So these are things we know from research are not true. And the most popular one was that people are most creative when they're most free. And that seems like it should be true. But in fact, because of the way our brains are built, it is the opposite of true. So as the cognitive scientist Daniel Willingham likes to say, you may think that your brain is made for thinking, but it's actually made for preventing you from having to think whenever possible, because thinking is energetically costly and your brain wants to save energy. And so if you have too blank of a slate, then your brain will just go down what cognitive scientists call the path of least resistance, meaning reaching for a convenient solution or one you've already done before. And so in fact, it becomes essentially impossible to do something creative unless the most convenient path is actually blocked from you. And that requires putting restrictions in place. And this shows up in controlled studies as well as all over the history of artistic and technological innovation.
2: Is there any, I might be going off on a tangent here, but you know, I've been thinking lately about streaming services where I can sit down and listen to whatever I like in the world. But I don't, though, do I? I go for the group that I've been listening to for 40 years, and then that'll lead me to probably something else that I already know. And you know, we live in this world of endless choice, and yet it doesn't seem to inspire endless exploration.
3: And there's a double-edged sword there that you're capturing, because you are describing, right, when you have this open field of possibilities, you're often going to go with something that's familiar or easy. And if you were trying to make a creative product yourself or trying to solve a problem in a new way, that would be detrimental. But when it comes to your consumption of media, that may not be the worst thing in the world, because since the introduction of infinite scrolling, people have actually been getting progressively more bored, according to international surveys. And scientists that were trying to figure out how this could be, when more choice could make people more bored, would do studies where, for example, they would give people a set of 20 videos they could watch. And then they would give some other people just one video from that set of 20, and they just had to watch that one. And the people who had to watch the one were less bored than the people who had to choose between 20, who would spend a lot of time flipping between things. And the theory is that because your brain is a comparison engine, that even the idea that there's something better here that you could be watching spoils the moment itself and reduces your enjoyment of whatever it is you do choose.
2: That's fantastic. Psychologists have a term called maximizing. Can you tell us about that?
3: Yeah, maximizing. So, or we might call optimizing now, if you're all over the internet looking at influencers. And maximizing is the tendency to try to get the best of everything. You know, if you, the options in the grocery store, again, the things that you might watch on a streaming service, anything it is, you're trying to get the best, and you won't stop searching until you look for the best. And it turns out in psychological research that that tendency, it's almost always bad to be a maximizer. And it's much better to be what psychologists call a satisficer. So a satisficer, that's a portmanteau from the words satisfy and suffice. And it basically means setting good enough decision rules. And once they're met, moving on with your life. And maximizers tend to be less happy with their decisions. They're less happy with their lives. They're more prone to regret. They're more likely to choose reversible decisions, even though it prevents them from committing one way or the other and makes them less happy. And there's not much evidence they actually make better decisions either, because we are not really capable, in fact, of evaluating all of our options. And so in this world of infinite choice, it looks like there's a famous paper called Happiness is a Matter of Choice that looks at satisficers versus maximizers and find that people that set good enough rules before they go into decisions end up much happier than those who are always looking for the best.
2: What's the problem? Too much choice or too much distraction?
3: I think it's a both. And I actually think they go hand in hand.
2: Right.
3: There's, you know, I write a lot in the book about the work of a woman named, a psychologist named Gloria Mark, who has been studying people at work for about 25 years. And when she started, people were switching tasks at work about every 3 minutes on average. And then by 2012, it was about every 75 seconds. And by 2022, it was every 45 seconds. So all these different things they can be doing, windows they can be opening, tools they can be using. And it turns out that the number, so she also found that the average office worker, and this is a couple years old, so it's probably higher now, would check email 77 different times a day. So that's not 77 emails, that's 77 different checks when you're in the middle of something else. And the number of different task switches that someone made was a negative predictor of their productivity at the end of the day, because our brains are like a whiteboard. And when you erase to move to a new task, there's still a residue there that interferes with the next thing. But it's also a positive predictor of your stress as measured by physiological measures like heart rate variability. So the more times you task switch, the more stress will build up until the end of the day. And the scariest thing in Dr. Mark's work, I think, was that she found that if you're interrupted by, you know, task switches and notifications and all those things all day long, and then you say, well, now I'm going to turn this off and focus, you will self-interrupt with intrusive thoughts at the rate to which you've become accustomed, as if you have some kind of internal distraction barometer that wants to keep a certain cadence. And so for many of us, our focus is being trained by algorithms that want us to be switching constantly. And it not only ruins our focus, but increases our stress. So if you want to try to take some of your attention back, you should do things like work in what Dr. Mark calls blocks, where instead of checking email 77 times a day, can you break that up into one or two or three or four or five different periods of checking? And then when you're not doing that, you're doing something else, one thing at a time in blocks throughout the day.
2: I'm talking to David Epstein, by the way, if you've just tuned in. He's a science writer and journalist, and his book's called Inside the Box, How Constraints Make Us Better. So, David, are you asking us to stop starting and start finishing?
3: Stop starting and start finishing is one of the best rules for helping people get more productive. There's a lab that I write about in the book that was a world leader and then kind of devolved into chaos because they were trying to do too much at once. And they finally had this reckoning where they listed all of their current commitments, like literally on post-it notes on a wall, everything, every project in process. And they immediately saw that there were about twice as many things as they could get done, even in a best case scenario. And so they created a funnel of projects. They moved some things off and said, these have to wait because they're higher priorities. And with that funnel made a rule of stop starting and start finishing, where nothing is allowed to go in the top of the funnel until something else comes out the bottom. And as for them, as with in many other case studies, when you adopt that rule, you actually end up getting way more done because the amount of switching you do makes everything take much longer. And so if you can have that rule where you don't take in a new project until a current one is finished, you'll actually end up getting more done, even though it might feel risky at first.
2: Well, David, you're coming out with a new book each year, so you've obviously you've clocked this. This is no problem for you. Have you tried tracking your own attention and finding out what you're doing right?
3: Oh, no, I don't. I have a long time between my books. Like every time I write a book, I say never again. I've said that three times. And I've meant it every time.
2: Okay.
3: So I will say with this new book, though.
2: Yeah, go ahead.
3: I should say with Inside the Box, I did write it more quickly than any of my previous books because I started writing later in the process, and I kind of took the advice of someone who's an important figure in the book named Tony Fadell. He's the lead designer of the iPod and the co-founder of the smart thermostat company Nest. And he encouraged me to write the press release for the book before I started the book because he said, this will give you an idea of the problem you're trying to solve and the people you're trying to reach. And that led me down this whole new process where instead of writing early in the time I had to write the book, I organized information. And then I took a 100,000-word sheet of notes and turned it into a one-page structural outline. And that forced me to prioritize ruthlessly and to come up with a structure that I could then write to. And so when it came to execute, I was way, way faster. So for the first time in my career, I turned the book in early, which I didn't even know was a thing.
2: Great. You talked about perhaps checking our email lists often. Is closing the multi-tabs open on your computer a good place to start practicing monotasking too?
3: Yeah, if you can put them away, you know, there's a lot of ways that you can save tabs. So maybe people keep them open because they don't want to feel like they lost something, but there's all sorts of programs where you can save tabs and groups of tabs. And in fact, one useful behavioral, like simple behavioral tactic that people can use, it's like, there's a lot of articles that may pop up and say, oh, I really feel like I have to read this. The title is really alluring. And if you create a bookmarks folder where you just bookmark it and save it and say, this is really interesting, but it's not super urgent, and I'll put it here. And if it's important enough, I'll come back and read it later. And you rarely, rarely do, but that feeling of having filed it somewhere typically lets people feel like it's okay to put it away. And so they can focus on one thing at a time. Another great tactic is what I call the Hemingway principle. So Ernest Hemingway would end his workday in the middle of a sentence so that he knew the next day where he had to start. And he didn't have to start his morning by
2: That's
3: saying,
2: great.
3: Well, what thing should I be doing, right? Because if you start not knowing where you should start, then you're going to be checking or you're going to be scrolling and doing low value things. And so if you can make the last act of your workday to decide the important thing with which you'll start the next day, that can be really helpful for getting people to monotask.
2: David, Apple, the iPhone company, is worth $4.5 trillion. But why is General Magic, another technology company, why do they have a different story? They may have invented the iPhone before Apple did, if things had gone a little differently.
3: That's right. They were on the path for sure. General Magic was I like to call them the most important company nobody's ever heard of. Not because of what they made, but because of the people that came out of it. Mm. And this was a company that really had the vision of the future of communications technology like the iPhone. Starting in the late 80s, it was founded by three former Apple employees, two of whom had designed the original Mac. The other, Mark Porat, who was also the CEO, his job in Apple was seeing the future of technology. And he was an absolute visionary. I mean, I read his PhD dissertation from 1976 when I was reporting, and he coins the term information economy on the first page and predicts with eerie accuracy the next 40 years of what's coming. Not just the promise of technology, but the problems with misinformation and rising inequality and things like that. And in 1989, in a notebook, he sketches a schematic of a thin glass rectangle with no protruding buttons and a touchscreen with rectangular apps on it, and labels it remote a phone pewter. The web did not exist at this point.
2: Yeah.
3: And the vision is so obviously right that talent flows in, money flows in. Goldman Sachs takes the company public in the first ever so-called concept IPO, where they go public with an idea, not even with a product. And because they have so much talent and so many resources, they can do anything. And so they do anything. Every good idea someone has, mm-hmm. they do it. And their customer they define as Joe Sixpack. Nobody really knows who that is. So they're not solving a clear customer problem. They have no boundaries. So they build. It gets bigger and bigger and bigger. And it becomes so incoherent that eventually, when they finally come out with a device, nobody knows how to use it. Nobody's sure who it's for. And it's a complete disaster. The company ends up becoming worthless very, very quickly. And I think there was actually an emblematic interview with an engineer there named Steve Perlman, whose job was to create a calendar function for this personal communicator. And he writes it to go from 1904 to 2096 and checks it in and thinks he's done. And then one of the team leaders comes to him and says, Steve, somebody might write historical apps. You got to write this thing to go back farther. And so he opens it up and writes it to go from year one to the future, thinks he's done, checks it in. Then another team comes to him and says, Steve, why are you tying this into an arbitrary religious context? You should go back to the beginning of astronomical time. So he opens it up again and writes a calendar function to go from the Big Bang to the future. And it ends up taking months, where it could have been four lines of code if they had stopped. And that's how everything was at General Magic. I interviewed dozens of employees, and three quarters of them would say something along the lines of, I just couldn't figure out what not to do.
2: I'm sure they would have come up with a better name than Remote-a-Phone Pewter as well.
3: Pocket Crystal was a much nicer name that they came up with. and then the Magic Link eventually.
2: On the other end of the spectrum, how does a company like Pixar, which is, you know, arguably one of the most creative companies in the world, how do they use constraint?
3: Yeah, I liked contrasting General Magic to Pixar in the book because they were developing at the exact same time and also had this vision that was basically 20 years in the future to create the world's first fully computer animated feature film. And Pixar, which seems from the outside like a place of unfettered imagination, is actually a place of very many fetters. And I spent a lot of time with the co-founder, Ed Catmull, and his main job, basically, for two decades, was putting rules in place that helped channel creative ideas into creative achievement. So they would they would kind of force directors to stay with small teams in story development, simplifying a story for years before they were allowed to move into production, because the costs only explode once you move into production. And so they had to stay in that small team. They had rules like the three pitches rule, where directors had to pitch three ideas, not one, because they found if people pitch one idea, they get attached to it, even though it's usually not their best. It's called the creative cliff illusion, that we think our best ideas come first, but they don't. They banned Steve Jobs from certain meetings because they thought his opinion would carry too much weight. And they tried to make constraints visible wherever they could. Like Ed described to me something he called the beautifully shaded penny problem, which was named for when a director would get obsessed with tiny details, like the shading on a penny in the background of a shot that the audience might never notice. And they'd have animators working and working away at it while they'd lose track of other priorities. So to solve this problem, they came up with a system where they Velcroed popsicle sticks onto a board, each one representing the amount of work one animator could do in 1 week. And the director could keep working on that penny, but they had to start taking popsicle sticks away from some other character that had to be animated. Making that trade-off visible instantly solved the problem.
2: Sometimes constraints can be just too strict, though. I mean, If you were to go to a really creative author and say, I want you to create a best-selling book, but you're only allowed to use 50 words, what do you think would happen, David?
3: Well, I only know of one case of that ever happening, and that was The Birth of Green Eggs and Ham, where a famous publisher named Bennett Cerf bet Dr. Seuss that he couldn't write a book using only 50 words. And that's what forced him to come up with this rollicking rhythm, because he couldn't be expansive with vocabulary. And in fact, in psychology, it's now called the green eggs and ham effect, this repeated notion in research that when you hem people in, they become even more creative. I mean, the thing that led to that bet was when Dr. Seuss was asked to write a book using about 200 vocabulary words from a children's list. And he was so frustrated by the list, because it had such limited word choice and very few adjectives, that he finally decided he would just take the first two rhyming words and build a book around them. And those were cat and hat. And the rest is children's literary history. And that's what forced him to experiment with rhythm. And he came up with that rollicking rhythm that he became known for.
2: Okay. So Pixar and Dr. Seuss are one thing. Before you go, can you give the rest of us a place to start? Can you nudge us in the right direction?
3: Sure. If you're looking for creativity, the best creative prompt you can have is to block the familiar solution. So let's say, whatever your line of work is, I don't know, next time we go into this client meeting, if we weren't allowed to propose the usual thing, what would we propose instead? And I'm not saying you have to do that, but that can be an incredible creative prompt. Or I saw an executive use something that was really interesting with a team, where he called it the legacy constraint, where he said, let's say we're going out of business in 2 years and nobody knows it but us, what would we do differently? And immediately people started saying, well, I'd stop focusing on X and I'd focus on Y because that's where the value is, or that's where I think I'm really good. And he said, well, okay, maybe we should do that then. I think a useful exercise for everybody is to make all of your current commitments visible. Post-its on a wall, I've done this, and say, if I had to cut, you'll usually typically notice that there's more than you can actually get done. And say, if I had to cut one thing out in the next 90 days, what would it be? And then do that or put it on the back burner.
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We are now closing on this frequency. To continue hearing us, please retune to 17675 kHz in the 16 meter band. Once again, retune now to 17675 kHz in the 16 meter band. This is New Zealand.

0: RNZ Pacific News, halo loketa. I'm Selmanu Ulalima mai te evam tau whai. The New Solomon Islands government has revoked all licences for buying, selling and exporting gold mined in the country. Prime Minister Matthew Wally says a new state-owned enterprise will become the sole gold dealer in the Solomons. Kaya Salby has more.
1: The International Monetary Fund says gold production is one of the biggest drivers of economic growth for the Solomon Islands. But Mr. Wale says there has been, quote, so much theft from our country when it comes to gold. His plan is to create a government-owned monopoly over the gold trade, ensuring that profits are public while the central bank becomes the sole exporter internationally. He says they will also move to have greater transparency and certainty on the price of minerals down the line. The Solomon Islands has one major gold mine, the Hong Kong-led joint venture Gold Ridge on Guadalcanal.
0: The MP for North Bougainville Open in PNG is calling on parliamentarians to have courage, stop wasting time and be accountable for two Bougainvillians. Addressing Parliament, Francesca Simoso said her people had overwhelmingly and peacefully voted for independence from PNG in a referendum in 2019. It is, however, up to PNG's National Parliament whether to ratify Bougainville's 97.7% vote for independence. Ms. Simoso says it is time to stop kicking the can down the road.
2: Let's not be afraid to make that decision. And I know now, as we here, as we massage this together, as leaders of this nation, there won't be any fear by tomorrow. There won't be any fear by the next day if we have to debate this issue.
0: Telecom PNG is reassuring customers its official retailer status with Starlink won't affect existing services. 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
3: As Telecom, we believe the future of our connectivity is built on multiple technologies working together.
0: The bank accounts of three more people in Samoa have been frozen as police investigate a gang-related murder in Vietnam. The Samoa Observer reports that the central bank immobilised accounts belonging to a New Zealander, an Australian and an American citizen. Samoa National Joseph Va'a has confessed to gunning down suspected coconut cartel leader Lorenzo Lemalutor Via in Ho Chi Minh City 2 weeks ago. Another Samoan, Steve Tuffa, has admitted being his accomplice. Police froze accounts belonging to the accused and four others last week. Vanuatu's Prime Minister Jotham Napats has received Russia's ambassador-designate Mikhail Petrikov for a courtesy call. Vanuatu's President Nike Vuru Baravu also received Mr. Petrikov, formally accrediting him as Ambassador Extraordinary and Plenipotentiary of Russia. The two countries have had diplomatic ties since shortly after Vanuatu gained independence in 1980. Mr. Napats emphasised Vanuatu's sovereign and non-aligned foreign policy and highlighted Russia's role as an important development partner for Vanuatu. Tongan citizens have been invited to apply for scholarships to the United States despite an ongoing travel ban. The US Embassy in Nuku'alofa had advised a Fulbright fellowship for mid-career professionals to build leadership skills. The embassy says that successful applicants will be allowed into the US by the National Interest Waiver, allowing high-skilled workers to bypass visa restrictions. A near-total travel ban on Tongan citizens to the US has been in place since the beginning of this year. In New Zealand, the Security Intelligence Service says some New Zealanders have come close to giving sensitive information unwittingly to China's military. The spy agency and its Five Eyes partner warns the Chinese military uses job sites such as LinkedIn to target people likely to have access to government and defence information. Lauren Crimp reports.
4: The security bodies say the Chinese military advertises fake foreign policy and defence analyst roles, then pressures candidates for sensitive information. It pays recruits for reports on bilateral relations, defence or trade, and more sensitive intel elicits a higher paycheck. SIS boss Andrew Hampton says the activity is widespread and increasing. He says in cases that SIS has been involved in, no sensitive information has been given, but it won't be aware of every instance.
0: A report on disabled people's experiences of health services says improvements are needed across sectors to reduce barriers to care. The report by the Health and Disability Commissioner delves into complaints made to her between 2023 and 2025. Erin Johnson reports.
5: The report shows disabled people face multiple problems with the health system, including the ability to give consent and a lack of coordination between services. One wheelchair user had to take their own ramp to medical appointments at a non-accessible clinic, and a non-verbal person had waited hours for medication before a nurse realised they could answer questions by nodding or shaking their head. The Deputy Health and Disability Commissioner Rose Wall recommends Health New Zealand work with disability support services on the issues.
0: In world news, the Russian foreign minister has criticised his US counterpart for saying that neither side in the Ukraine war is willing to make concessions. Sergey Lavrov says Marco Rubio's remarks are very strange. He insists the Russian president accepted American proposals during talks in Alaska in August. Several staff of the German airline Lufthansa have been injured when the nose landing gear of a Boeing 787 unexpectedly collapsed at a gate at Frankfurt Airport. Lufthansa says passengers had not yet boarded, but both crew and ground staff were on board the plane at the time. Several staff are receiving medical treatment. A Boeing spokesperson says the manufacturer is aware of what happened and is supporting its customer, but offered no further detail. A photographer saw emergency vehicles parked around the two-engine wide-body aircraft, which partly lay on its belly. In sports news, the Fijian Ndrua women's rugby team has a near full squad to select from ahead of Saturday's Super Rugby women's competition opener against the Waratahs in Sydney. Head coach Mike Legg says just one player, Sulita Wainsinga, has been ruled out of the selection because of injury.
6: Yeah, we've got injuries. For us, it's just about managing, but we've got a full group to pick from. There's only one player that we've had to rule out as of yesterday, and that's Sulita Wainsinga, but she'll be ready for the first home game in Lotoka the following week.
0: The Fijian Ndrua women, who won the Super W titles in 2022 and 23, meet the Waratahs on Saturday afternoon in the opening round, while the Reds will face the Brumbies on Sunday in Game 2. Northern Mariana's top female athlete Nathania Tan claimed two gold medals at the 2026 Guam National Championships on Saturday. Mariana Variety News says Tan claimed gold in the 1500 and 500 metre events. Her countryman Lyle Andrew, who also secured two gold medals at the event, winning both the men's open discus and the men's open shot put. The duo took part at the competition as part of their build-up to the 2027 Pacific Games in Tahiti. That's your latest RNZ Pacific News and Sport. For more stories, go to rnz.co.nz/Pacific.
7: Bulawinaka, this is Pacific Waves from RNZ Pacific. I'm Susanna Suiswiki. Coming up, mixed reactions to Israel's new embassy in Fiji. Surviving conjoined twin Sir Wong returns home to Papua New Guinea. And find out which Pacific country has cancelled all gold dealer licences. But first, a new biomedical science clinic at AUT University in Auckland is hoping the research conducted there will lead to improved health outcomes for Māori and Pasifika people. A key feature of the clinic is the Zenith Flow Cytometer. a device which analyzes cells, making it easier to understand how the immune system works, and support AUT's research to close critical health gaps in Māori and Pacific communities, spanning cancer, infectious diseases, and autoimmune conditions. I spoke to AUT Senior Lecturer in Biomedicine, Dr. Chris Buliuvea, who started off by sharing why the clinic was established.
8: Yeah, it all started when we had initiated this research program from AUT, and that's particularly around looking at the immune system and genetics and how genetics of Māori and Pacific people may influence the way that their immune system works and how it functions. And in order to do that, we needed to work with people. And in order to work with people, we needed to have a space here at AUT to be able to invite people to. And that took on the form of the clinic, which was recently opened, as you might be aware of.
7: Is it just the immune system and genetics of Māori and Pasifika that you're looking into, or are there other health gaps that the clinic is, you know, currently approaching as well?
8: That's a good question. So in my lab, we're interested in looking at the immune system, which gets us to take blood, but what we also do is we do a quick, brief health check. So we measure blood pressure and we measure body composition. And so what I mean by body composition is we look at how muscle and fat is distributed in the body, in the arms, the legs, the trunk, and so on. And what we've also been able to find is that we can see that there are some links between the immune system and some of these other measurements that we've made. So, like, for example, there could be links between the immune system and the cardiovascular system. There could be links between the immune system and body composition, for example. And these are things that we know, you know, from international research. And so basically what we're also trying to do is try and see if these links and these correlations can be found here in Pacific people, and you know, comparing it to international studies.
7: And what are you hoping the research that comes from your lab or clinic, where are you hoping to take that into, is it to help policymakers in New Zealand?
8: Yeah, one of the first things that we need to try and figure out is that how disease develops for Māori and Pacific people, because it could be different, and the reason why it could be different is because we have a different genetic makeup. And so that's why it's really important for us to understand the underlying conditions and how they develop for Pacific people. For example, type 2 diabetes could be, or autoimmune diseases, they could develop differently for Pacific people compared to other ethnic groups. And so we really want to try and understand that underlying drives these conditions. Mm. And when we get a better understanding, we can actually try and intervene using a different approach. And so the overall aim is to implement precision medicine that works for Māori and Pacific people and to try and improve the health outcomes. Because at the moment, our knowledge of whether this medication works is still relatively unknown. And so that's a lot of the work that we're trying to figure out, and the whole aim of what we're trying to do here at AUT.
7: Would you say this clinic is the first of its kind in the world or in New Zealand?
8: Probably not the first of its kind, but it is the first of its kind here at AUT. So there are other sort of research clinics in other institutes as well, but what makes ours different is that it's this is relatively new to AUT, and as you know, AUT is also a university of medical diagnostics as well. And so we incorporate all of that together in some of the research and work that we do. What's special about this clinic here at AUT is that it means that we can now do this work here in New Zealand. And the work that we're doing in our lab is unique. And now it's possible with this clinic that was recently built and blessed by some kaumātua here at AUT.
7: What are some examples that you can talk about where Indigenous knowledge has complemented Western medicine that's improved health outcomes for a particular community?
8: There are probably other examples in other fields and in other areas. I haven't come across anything in the space of immunology and the immune system, but what I do want to say is that we're currently exploring Pacific traditional medicines and how they might influence immune function. And so what we're trying to do is we're trying to tap into ancient, well, you know, sort of knowledge of our ancestors around Pacific traditional medicines and their anti-inflammatory properties. And so that's something that we're currently testing at the moment. So we're working together with a group from Samoa and trying to establish and scientifically verify some of this knowledge that have been passed down from generation.
7: What do you say to those who don't accept Indigenous knowledge as science?
8: Yeah, I mean, unless, you know, you sort of go and test it and try it, and this is something that we're working on at the moment. And so if we can sort of verify it using sort of the Western methods, this goes to demonstrate that there is value there in some of this knowledge that perhaps we should explore before, you know, drawing any conclusions. Mm-hmm. So I think we should be open to some of these knowledge systems and really put them to the test before we make any, draw any conclusions.
7: The establishment of a new Israeli embassy in Fiji has been met with mixed reactions in the capital, Suva. At the opening, a pro-Palestine protest was dismissed by both governments, but the protest organisers claim there is a different reality on the ground. Atiriano Matiariki reports.
9: Diplomatic smiles contrasted with a heavy police presence in Fiji's capital. Israel's Foreign Affairs Minister Gideon Saar and Fiji's Prime Minister Sitiveni Rambuka opened the new embassy at Fijian Holdings Limited Tower in Suva. Across the road, about 200 people protested against the establishment of the embassy and the conflicts in Palestine and Lebanon. When media asked about the protesters in Suva, Mr. Saar called it strange.
10: There is a good spirit between two nations. Positive things happened, and somehow it disturbed to someone. I would suggest them to use their time to do some more positive things.
9: Shamima Ali, Fiji's former Human Rights Commissioner and coordinator of the Fiji Women's Crisis Centre, where the protests were held, rejected his comments.
11: We object to the fact that foreign entity talks about us like that, and I believe that they know what they are talking about and they know what we are there for, but there's a whole lot of pretense.
9: Ms. Ali says police were threatening to use the Public Order Act, which could carry fines of up to 200,000 Fijian dollars or imprisonment of up to 25 years due to the protest's connections to international diplomacy, to force the removal of banners on the centre's grounds.
11: This present government had promised us, election promise was to amend it and not for it to be so draconian, and they haven't done it yet. Now they are using it, after criticising the last government about it, to intimidate peaceful protesters, which is our basic human right. And they were all facing us in riot gear almost. They had all those things there, you know, and so on. And half of them didn't know what they were talking about. And then eventually this senior police officer very politely told me that we have to take the banner down. And I said, on what basis? And he said that we were a threat to public safety.
9: Prime Minister Rambuka told attendees at the embassy the relationship between Israel and Fiji is tech-driven, in line with modern realities.
12: Israel's technology, where Israel has globally recognized expertise, Fiji has growing national demand. They just dovetail very well together.
9: The Israel embassy opening in Suva comes after Fiji established its embassy in Jerusalem in September last year, becoming only the seventh country to do so. But Ms. Ali questions whether the juice is worth the squeeze.
11: Our country is bending over backwards to please the Israelis for whatever reason. I don't know if it is, checkbook diplomacy or whatever it is, but it's almost like we are selling ourselves for a few pieces of silver.
9: Gideon Saar also confirmed Israel would set up an office for its Agency for International Development Corporation, MASHAV, in Fiji in the future. Ms. Ali says they will stay vigilant.
7: Sawong, a conjoined twin from Papua New Guinea, has flown home 6 months after complex separation surgery in Australia. His brother Tom died during the surgery, then Sawong developed a highly dangerous fungal infection of the blood. The boys underwent the life-threatening surgery at Sydney Children's Hospital on 7th December. Margot Staunton has the story.
13: Doctors feared that a week after the highly publicised surgery, Sawong, who was in an induced coma, could also die. Jürgen Ruh, a helicopter pilot and the family's spokesperson, explains.
14: The doctor came to us and said, I've got bad news for you. Sawong has got a fungal infection in his blood. He's got zero white blood cells. And they preempted a fungal infection by giving antibiotics. But despite the antibiotics, he got a fungal infection. And fungal infections are super dangerous. And the doctor told the father and told the mother, you need to pray.
13: Mr. Ruh says, incredibly, Sawong's white blood cells came back. He then faced physiotherapy on his legs. For several days, he was sleeping with his legs suspended in the air to try and stretch them.
14: His legs are pointing out

0: However, Mr. Roo said Sawong did not grow as fast as expected and needed additional nutrition, which he was receiving as an outpatient for the past 2 months. He says the parents are happy to be home in their village, where living without power, running water and sewage systems is a way of life. The pilot, who was one of the twins' sponsors, says the whole experience was emotional.
1: Everyone put a lot of effort in and it came to a good end, and it's now time for me to hand someone back home, back to his village, and ask the people in the village to please take care of the family now.
0: He says it's been a long road.
1: Letting go was not an option. It was a journey, absolutely. I'm feeling relieved, shed a lot of tears, and we are relieved, yeah.
0: The boys, born on 9th of October, shared a liver, bladder and parts of the gastrointestinal tract, but had their own limbs and genitals. They also had partial spina bifida, a neural tube defect that affects the development of a newborn's spine and spinal cord. Tom also had a congenital heart defect, one kidney and malformed lungs. The chief executive of the Sydney Children's Hospitals Network, Catherine Cox, said the journey with Sawong had been both challenging and deeply moving for everyone involved. This was a third separation surgery for the head of transplant surgery, Dr. Gordon Thomas. Dr. Thomas says seeing Sawong recover had meant a great deal to the team, and one of the highlights of their day was visiting him.
2: And now we come to our weekly wrap-up of the latest business in the Pacific region. Tonight, the Solomon Islands bans the sale of gold, and June offers no relief from rising energy costs. With me is our reporter, Kaya Selby. Kia ora, Kaya. What's the latest on the Pacific fuel situation?
3: Kia ora, Sana. Well, June has rolled around and we are now months into this fuel crisis spurred on by the conflict in the Middle East. And Pacific Island countries at this point, they see no end in sight. Fuel prices at the pump are getting higher and higher every time. Take Fiji, for example. They have increased their diesel caps in the main roads of their two main islands by 20% this month. And Samoa in particular, because it's quite far out, is facing now a crisis that perhaps they hadn't expected before. The Samoa Observer is reporting they now have less than 30 days worth of fuel reserves, both in the country and on its way. That means that, according to their fuel response plan, their electric power corporation is going to start shedding power. That means finding efficiencies wherever they can. Schools are now going to be asked to revert to remote learning. And frankly, you can see why when you look at the price difference for diesel between April and June. It's soared by 71% since then. Some countries are a little bit better off. Those that are closest to Southeast Asia, Solomon Islands, for example, have left theirs mostly unchanged. Countries like Tonga, again, very far out, are warning of double-digit inflation this year, thanks mostly to fuel imports, which of course have a flow-on effect everywhere. Even countries like Nauru have now increased their fuel caps for the first time since it's begun. And the question now is about a response. Now, it's been a month since the Pacific Islands Forum invoked the Bikitawa Declaration, which is a measure reserved for the worst of crises. It's meant to bring governments together to work out a kind of a regional response. It's been a month and we have seen nothing tangible, Sana. There has been nothing clear and workable aside from discussions and agreements to actually do something. It's now incumbent on PIF to outline exactly what they're going to do. Pacific Island countries need it now more than ever.
2: And a bold move from the Solomon Islands' new Prime Minister.
3: Yeah, this is interesting. On any ordinary news cycle, this would be a big deal, but there is just so much happening in the Pacific right now that this has actually gone mostly glossed over in the Solomon Islands and Melanesia wider. The Solomons have actually banned the private sale and export of locally sourced gold. This is quite significant for a country like Solomon Islands, which is really quite dependent on their natural resources, their logging sector, their agriculture sector, and increasingly in recent years, their gold sector. They've got one gold mine, which is Gold Ridge, and they have been expanding quite a lot. The government has made a great deal of plans to expand, you know, how much the mine can produce and how much it can process, both to be sold in the country.

0: country and exported out of it. But there's a new prime minister now. His name's Matthew Wale, and he is targeting gold smuggling. And his solution is to essentially take away every license for every gold seller and buyer in Honiara and bring it all under a state-owned enterprise. So the government will essentially be the single buyer of gold from Gold Ridge and other much smaller mines, and the central bank will be the sole exporter to the rest of the world. This means that revenue is completely nationalised. The CEO of Gold Ridge met with Wale quite early on when he took over, and for them, they're going to be thinking about how much power does this government-backed buyer have in all of those transactions. And there's also going to be a question of how much the gold economy in the Solomon Islands can contribute to social services, to paying down debt, etc. So, very interesting. We will await further news.
1: Thanks, Kaya. Tune in for the Business of the Pacific every Thursday. That's Pacific Waves for today. 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
2: Big fella, hello through and welcome everyone talk lo Melanesia Update. Me Koroi Hawkins, lo program today by me look lo samfala o ta big fella stories around the region and behind by me go lo team lo Buzz FM lo Vanuatu. RNZ Pacific News lo pigeon, me Koroi Hawkins. New Prime Minister of lo Solomon Islands, he mis talem that by him review security pact lo country with him China. Matthew Wale, he make him comment lo Canberra, time he hold him talks with him Australian counterpart blem Anthony Albanese. Mr. Wale, where he may take office law last month, he may say he may only take him access law one for a copy of China Pact since he may come up or same one for a Prime Minister. Law one for a joint statement with him, Mr. Albanese, he may say out garam two for a countries who had been agreed for commencing negotiations law one for a new treaty. Prime Minister of Vanuatu, Jotam Napat, he may be receiving ambassador designate law Russia, Mikhail Petrakov, for one for a KTC call law this week. To follow countries here, to have been diplomatic ties since shortly after Vanuatu him gained independence, law 1980. Mr. Napat, he may emphasize him sovereign and non-aligned foreign policy blow Vanuatu, and he may highlight him role blow Russia as one of the important development partner blow Vanuatu. Telecom PNG, he may reassure him what customers blame that official retailer status blame with him Starlink, he may by no affect him existing service blame lo country. Last week, PNG Public Telecom AMI announced him now a partnership with him Starlink for operate where operated by SpaceX for deliver what low Earth orbit satellite connectivity solutions across low Papua New Guinea. Telecom by me provide him local support, installation and services for helping customers with him Starlink. Lo launch Telecom Chief Executive Amos Tepi, and we said this one, he may know about him replacing existing platforms, but strengthen him now digital ecosystem, blow PNG. Environment Ministry blow Fiji, and we've been rejecting one for our environmental impact assessment about would-be developers for one for our large waste-to-energy plant, law Saweni. Government he previously been signaling support blame for TNG Fiji project where he proposed for bonem 900,000 tons of imported waste from what countries or same Australia within New Zealand. Ministry him said that proposal he failing what key legal requirements particularly around him environmental protection. He said TNG also failed for addressing imported waste management for deal with him hazardous ash with him possible water pollution. Former Governor of Law Commonwealth Law Northern Marianas, Ralph Torres, by me might lose him immunity blame from prosecution and become amid law new developments where he involve him one fala government lawyer. Bank accounts blow three fala people law Samoa have been frozen and police out investigating one fala gang related murder law Vietnam. Samoa observer have reporting that central bank have immobilized him accounts where it belong law one fala New Zealander with him one for Australian and American citizen. Someone National Joseph Va, he been confessed for gunning down one for a suspect blo coconut cartel leader Lorenzo Lemalu Tovia, lo Ho Chi Minh City, 2 weeks ago finish. Nara someone, Steve Tofa, he been admit that he accomplished blahem. Police had been freezing accounts who had belong lot accused with him 4 others, lo last week.
3: Lo news from New Zealand, one for a new study, hemi hope for shedding light, lo how for recovering meth addicts' brains block outside change, tamo kata abstain from using this for a drug. Team lo University of Auckland, not using what MRI scans, for studying brains block 13 for people who had been recently stopped for using meth after one for average lo 15 years. Lead author, neuroscience PhD student Ben Bristow, hemi say had been finding noticeable differences lota recovering addicts' brains. Ben Bristow, and we hope that other researcher by me bring him insight on how addicts outside better recover from using meth. The world news, one fellow person and been killed and more than 60 others were injured one fellow Iranian drone and missile strike law Kuwait attack and we been hit him now international airport block country. Lo sport Fiji rugby sevens team ota been need for finish lo top 8 places lo 3-part world championship for guaranteeing place book lo top flight next season final round lo championship hemi descend lo Bordeaux lo France lo this weekend. Lo men's side Australia South Africa with team Argentina ot been wrap him up 3 for lo 8 for available places lo main 7 series lo next season. Fiji okata fourth lo men's points table with team 26 points tied with team Spain with team New Zealand and 12 points behind leaders South Africa. But by facing South Africa, Kenya with team Great Britain, low pool play, low Bordeaux. Fijian women at 7th low table and not needing one for a good enough finish, low Bordeaux, for keeping Okata low top 8, that might place 9 to 12, Okata relegated, call low 7s too. But by playing Australia, Japan with team Brazil, low pool blocketa. Black Caps captain Tom Leite made me happy for him he got a pick blow New Zealand top pace bowlers were available for first test against him England where he start low Lords low Thursday night. New Zealand are set for going low test with him four pace bowlers Matt Henry, Kyle Jameson, Will O'Rourke with him Nathan Smith or Blair Tickner. Leite made me say got him good variation inside low lineup. Bloketam. And one for judo team law 7 and he been selected for New Zealand law next month Glasgow Commonwealth Games. Team I including three fellow medalists who are about to return from Birmingham 2022. Cody Andrews, Sydney Andrews with team Moira de Villiers. Ham now news and sport law pigeon from RNZ Pacific.
2: And ham now some fellow okata top stories law here today from RNZ Pacific. This time the Emmy join him now team from Buzz FM law Vanuatu.
4: Internet headlines. Speaker pushes for stronger accountability as ministries fail to produce annual reports. Supreme Court dismisses Ngwele Isel no claim over COI report. Large flags to be removed for safety reason. Final months of Pentecost land diving season and volcanic impacts force Ambai families to seek alternative incomes. Good evening and welcome to Vanuatu Daily News. I'm Kizzy Kalsakau. Leading our news tonight, Parliament passes Constitution 10th Amendment Act 2026 with 40 votes. Parliament has passed the Constitution 10th Amendment Act 2026 with 40 members of Parliament voting in favour during a special sitting held this morning. The amendment tabled by Prime Minister Joram Narpat introduces significant reforms to the Public Service Commission PSC and forms part of the government's broader public sector reform agenda. The government says the changes will strengthen merit-based appointments, improve accountability and enhance the efficiency of the public service. Speaking in Parliament today, Prime Minister Narpat says the reforms are necessary to modernise the management of the public service and ensure stronger oversight of appointments within the PSC. The amendment follows weeks of public debate between the government and PSC, with the Commission expressing concerns that the changes could affect its independence. However, the government has maintained that reforms are needed to improve governance and service delivery across the public sector. During the tabling, opposition leader Alato Ismail Kalsakau announced that the opposition would abstain from voting on the constitutional amendment, says the opposition was concerned about the frequency of constitutional changes, noting that it has been just over a year since Parliament last amended the constitution. Mr. Kalsakau argues that repeated amendments raise concerns about constitutional stability and the need for broader consultation, although the bill ultimately secured the required support to pass. Still in Parliament, the Speaker of Parliament, Stephen Felix, has raised concern over the continued failure of several government ministries and agencies to submit their legally required annual reports, warning that the gap is weakening Parliament's oversight of public spending and government performance. Speaking during his closing address of the first ordinary session of Parliament, Mr. Felix says the missing reports are limiting transparency and preventing MPs from fully assessing whether government programs are delivering results. It stresses that annual reports are a statutory obligation and a key accountability tool that allows Parliament to scrutinize how public funds are managed. Mr. Felix urges ministries to urgently submit all outstanding reports, warning that continued non-compliance undermines good governance and weakens the country's accountability systems. He also noted that Parliament's role as the supreme law-making body depends on timely and accurate information from the executive. In a broader message to MPs, the Speaker also reminded members of Parliament to uphold order, respect, and proper procedure during debates, saying proceedings must remain guided by the Constitution and standing orders. He emphasizes that parliamentary decisions should always follow established rules and reflect democratic principles, calling on all members to work together to ensure transparency, accountability, and responsibility. Governance. In other news, the government has moved to tighten rules on the display of team flags on vehicles, ordering the immediate removal of large flags mounted on buses and private vehicles due to safety concerns. The decision made by the Council of Ministers requires supporters to display only smaller flags at the rear of vehicles alongside Vanuatu national flag. In court, the Supreme Court has dismissed a civil claim filed by businessman Clarence Ngwele and Isaldo Leasing Company Limited against the Republic of Vanuatu, ruling that a 2018 Commission of Inquiry report, COI report, and related statements by the Minister of Justice were neither defamatory nor negligent. In a judgment delivered on 29th of May, Justice Viran Molisa Trieff rejected all claims and ordered the plaintiffs to pay the government's legal costs, bringing the long-running dispute to an end at the Supreme Court level. The case stemmed from a commission of inquiry established in 2018 to examine transactions between Isalno Leasing and Air Vanuatu over an aircraft lease arrangement following earlier court proceedings involving the company. The COI report had recommended further investigation into the dealings, but the court found it did not make findings of criminal guilt. Justice Trieff ruled that the government owed no duty of care over the report's contents, that no defamation occurred, and that the state was protected by qualified privilege. The court also noted that previous criminal rulings did not declare the COI unlawful, ultimately dismissing all claims and ordering costs against the plaintiffs. In tourism, Vanuatu's world-famous Pentacles land diving season is entering its final month, giving visitors one last opportunity to witness one of the country's most celebrated cultural traditions. For more than four decades, the annual ritual on Pentacles Island has attracted thousands of international and domestic visitors, making it one of Vanuatu's leading cultural tourism events. Land diving, known locally as Nangol, is regarded as the original inspiration for modern bungee jumping and is deeply rooted in the customs and traditions of the people of Pentecost. Tourism operators say all remaining Saturday tours are still available for booking, while visitors can also combine their trip with tours to Tana's active volcano, another of Vanuatu's iconic tourist attractions. Vanuatu Tourism Office and tourism stakeholders are encouraging travelers to take advantage of the final weeks of the season before it concludes for another year. And to end, ongoing volcanic activity on Ambai is continuing to reshape livelihoods, with many families turning away from traditional farming and relying instead on bandanas weaving to earn an income. Residents say acid rain and volcanic ash have severely damaged food gardens, cover plantations and other crops, reducing opportunities for households that once depended on agriculture and copra production for their livelihoods. Communities are increasingly producing woven mats, baskets, bags and decorative items for sale on Ambai in markets in Santo and Port Vila. Local weavers say the work requires considerable time and teamwork, but it has become a vital source of income for families struggling to cope with the long-term effects of volcanic activity. Mothers, fathers and children often work together in the production process, helping households generate cash while adapting to changing economic conditions on the island. With that, conclude our Vanuatu Nightly News. You can still follow VNN through Buzz SoundCloud, Buzz Facebook page, our website www.buzzonline.vu, Capital FM 107, and Radio New Zealand Melanesian Update RNZ Pacific. I'm Kizi Kalsakau. A very good night.
2: And ham now Melanesian Update program, Nikoroi Hawkins. Thank you to Mas for tuning in. Come. Yusa Kasim Okata, up-to-date news and current affairs lo website blo mifala rnzi.com and mifala stop too lo Facebook and lo Twitter, just search him at RNZ Pacific.
5: Lindsay is also the founder of the UK company 55 Redefined. It works with businesses to help them hire and retain people in their 50s and also to help them appeal to middle-aged consumers as well. There are 3 billion people in the world now over 50. What success is 55 Redefined having in persuading these big global corporates you work with, like Amazon, for example, that older people belong firmly in today's workplaces?
6: Well, it probably won't surprise you to learn, Jim, that it's nothing about being nice to older people. At no point in my life has I received a call from a CEO of a large multinational that has said, we just want to be nice to the older people. What actually happens is the bit that moves the dial is data. There is a return on experience, which is over and above just the return on investment, perhaps someone's salary or bonus that we see from older workers. And when the CEOs and the boards around the world that we work with start to analyse their industry, their business, and how they mirror match the customers that they're serving, then all of a sudden it doesn't become about being nice to older people. It becomes around how do we demographically match our customer base and add value and generate growth for our business.
5: That sounds like it makes entire sense, but you've got to overcome that kind of subconscious ageism all the time, don't you?
6: Sadly, yes. ageism is what I like to call, Jim, an otherism. So everybody thinks it happens to other people and it's never going to happen to them. So when we're in our 20s, in our 30s, in our 40s, we somehow think that ageism is what happens to people that don't keep up the pace, or, you know, people at work that don't kind of keep their skills fresh, or for some reason are falling behind. And then all of a sudden, people find themselves in midlife and in mid-career, and the phone stops ringing, and the recruiter is no longer trying to headhunt them for the next job, and that next development opportunity is not being laid out in front of them. And then people start talking to you differently. The media starts serving you up different kinds of ads in your feed. And we realise actually it's nothing to do with us. It's nothing about our own performance, our own capability. It is simply to do with the fact that we've just had another spin around the sun and another birthday. And the world starts disrespecting us as we age rather than expecting the fact that our value increases with time.
5: Simple question before we get on to what we as individuals can do. Is this changing at all, do you think?
6: 100%. Demography is the largest trend that's happening to every country, every industry, every individual. You know, we've added 30 healthy years to life expectancy in the last century alone. And so people who are in this life stage, they can't look to their parents' generation for the route map of what they wanted, because they are what I would call age pioneers. You know, they are the first people on the planet to have the benefit of this new extended life, which means that we need to work out how are we going to use it productively and how are we going to fill our time 7 days a week, 24 hours a day, for decades longer than we were all planning for.
5: And for people listening, Lindsay, who aren't running companies, your mission in life, as I understand it, is to retire the word retirement, yes?
6: It is. I mean, retirement is what you put to a piece of machinery that you put out of service. So, you know, I don't think that anybody should be retired and deemed as useless in their moment. I think that actually we need to design lives that we never want to retire from. So that doesn't mean that we're working until we drop, but it does mean that we have these glide paths where we gradually over time start to live more and work less. But perhaps over a 10 to 15 year glide path, rather than work hell for leather and then drop off a cliff and then retire. And also, all of the data shows us that retirement in its traditional sense of slowing down, of easing back, that's actually really bad for our health. It's something that our body has quite an allergic reaction to that shift in gear change and that change in our adrenal state. And so actually the most healthiest thing that you can do is continue to work. And so for people that want to retire, I often kind of ask them, is it the job? Is it a manager? Because actually, if you were doing something that you loved, that you enjoyed, or that challenged you in a new way, would you still want to pull away from doing that?
5: And yet for decades, it was sold to us as a time of life where we can indulge our deepest interests. We've never had time to pursue, and we've been programmed to admire all those people who got rich quick and retired at 40 and 50. And you once wanted to do this yourself.
6: Exactly that. So given this is a radio show, Jim, but your listeners won't perhaps know that I'm 48 or level 48, as I like to talk about ages in levels. And you're quite right. In my early 40s, that was my mission. You know, I was a banker in my early career. I've been an entrepreneur. This is my eighth business. And so in my early 40s, I was targeting retiring at 50, you know, sailing around the Med, you know, being financially free, as we would call it. And then what stopped me in my tracks was a phone call that I received from one of the big four banks here in the UK, which is NatWest, which was about 6 years ago now. And they had a regulated challenge. So the big banking regulator here, the FCA, needed them to unpick this work and this advice that they'd given in the 1990s. And of course, what did they need for that? They needed bankers from the 1990s. But they were all retired. And so they rang me with the challenge of, well, you understand banking, you understand the world of recruitment. Where do we find retired bankers? And so I just picked up the phone, ringing ex-colleagues that I hadn't spoken to in over a decade and asking them, would they fancy unretiring for a project and coming and working for this bank? And in 8 weeks, Jim, I hired 400 people out of retirement with my cell phone. So it was quite a shock. And what was the eureka moment for me was it was an almost one in one hit ratio of people that I spoke to wanted to return to work. And in fact, the large majority of that cohort said the biggest mistake of their life was retiring. What they actually realized is that they needed a break. They needed 6 months off. They needed to go and travel. They needed to get fit. They needed to get things out of their system that they've been putting off over the time. But what they realized is that they burned through that list really, really quickly, probably the first 6 months. They've done up the house. They've had the long holiday. They've seen their mates. They've started learning Duolingo Spanish. And then what happens is, you know, it's a bit like I call it the rainbow of retirement. So the first 6 months are wonderful. It is all those things that we imagine retirement should be. But then the second 6 months, the 6 to 12, starts to become a little bit repetitive. You know, I can go to that wonderful restaurant on a Wednesday lunchtime, but it's not like the big blowout on a Friday night. Yeah. I can go and see my mates again this weekend, but I saw them last weekend and they've got no new news. So it's a little bit boring. And, you know, by the time you get to that 12, 18 month trajectory, you've done the long list and you're kind of going, is this it? And they suddenly realise that all the things that they thought they hated about work, you know, that really annoying colleague who has a different perspective to you, but you used to actually have quite interesting debates with, or that coffee shop that you used to get your morning coffee mid-morning and you love the routine and the buzz in there, the challenge, that feeling of being part of something bigger than yourself, all of these things we start to crave again. But the challenge, and you called it out earlier around ageism, it's that it's incredibly difficult to then make your way back into the world of work. And so I'm trying to help people design a life that they never want to retire from by making some of these pivots and changes to their life, their work, their relationships now, so that they are then safeguarding themselves for the future and are excited knowing that their best years are in front of them and they're not behind them.
5: It's such an interesting point, the crash that happens 18 months after you quit working. I've never heard that expressed before. You see, academics get sabbaticals. They can swan off to a distant destination, and I'm sure they don't just sit on a beach, but, you know, they can, as you suggest, refresh and renew themselves, many of them. But and most of us don't have the luxury of doing that. You can understand why people are desperate to retire. You know, they just can't say to the boss, listen, I need 6 months off.
6: I can. you know, I have the benefit of leading a business that's working with over 300 of those global corporates. And we can start to show en masse that actually they would keep people for longer. They would retain skills in their industries, in their organisations, if they suddenly realise that our careers and our 50, 60 year marathons are not 30 year sprints. The careers and the workplaces that we designed for, you know, a decade ago do not work right now. And so the way I would position it is, if I was talking to a leader of a business, well, you can lose somebody for 3 months or 6 months, but know that you're then going to get them back for another 5 years. Which one would you choose? Do you really think that you're going to be able to hire, train, replace, and get somebody else up to speed in that time frame? And for the individual, if they don't have a company that provides paid sabbaticals, well, negotiate an unpaid one, because if you're about to check out and retire, you're not going to have an income anyway from work. And often what people just want to do is work less and live more. You know, they just want to create a bit more balance and go down to 4 days a week or work 3 weeks on, 1 week off. We're starting to influence at real scale now those largest employers around the world to redesign the future of work that makes it relevant for us all to continue to work as we get older.
5: I know a big broadcaster here who did what you suggest. He just swanned off for a while, did what he wanted to do, and then came back. But he was a born communicator. He's not shy. He's like you. You know, he's outgoing, and many listeners won't be like that. They'll be shy, and they probably think they can't. It's, you know, that their feeling of self-worth isn't sufficient that they think they can ask this. But are people surprised sometimes by asking and the employer saying yes?
6: That they are, but also it's part of the reason I wrote the book, really, Jim, The Age Rebellion, is to give people language. So often people don't even know how to, you know, so if the people that are retired, particularly recently retired, they have absolutely no idea how to describe what they do and who they are to other people that they meet. They attach themselves to their previous career or what they used to do for a job. And there's an expectation amongst women that they're just going to give up their careers and become full-time carers to their grandchildren. Mm. But that isn't what most of them want to do. That's definitely what some people want to do, and they would love to do it. But others would like to contribute in different ways. And so they don't know how to have these conversations with their adult children without appearing selfish. And so sometimes I just need to give people the tools and the language, and then we find that they absolutely fly all on their own.
5: The Age Rebellion is the book, and its author is with us, Lindsay Simpson, the founder of the UK company 55 Redefined. Yes, and it's not just the stereotypical expectations of women to be carers. I think you mentioned the men. Well, just as many men, I think, write to you, contact you as women. And the men just don't want to be the taxi drivers to the grandchildren either, although that is a delight. So you talk about the thousands of people sleepwalking off a cliff into retirement, or actually being pushed off the cliff. And tell us about the stats, the health data, just briefly, just broadly, that support your argument, please.
6: Yes, well, there's an amazing study that's been running for a long time by an academic called Becca Levy. And one of the things that astonishes a lot of people is what we actually tell ourselves, you know, what we hold in our own thoughts and our own discussions within our own head actually influences our lifespan. So we know that if you are the kind of person that has ageist beliefs about yourself, so, you know, I've lost my car keys, I'm having a senior moment, or I can't take up jogging because I've never been to a gym, or I can't wear that outfit or wear my hair like that because I'm, you know, not appropriate for my age, then we know that statistically you will knock 7.5 years off your own lifespan. Our brains are the laziest instruments in our body. They believe what we repeatedly tell it. And if we repeatedly tell our brains that they can't do things, well, then your body starts to respond and it doesn't allow you to do things. And likewise, we then have those same views about other people. So we maybe have got elderly parents and you can't go up those step ladders anymore, Dad, because you're going to trip and fall. And you can't do that, Mum, because it's not safe. And so we start to put these barriers around other people and our brains believe it. The one thing that we know that you can do that will prolong your healthy years is to remain purposeful and curious. And the easiest way to do that, where you're forced into learning and growing and interacting, is through remaining through some kind of work endeavour.
5: You know, some people will be shrewd about finding a sense of purpose in retirement, and others will, well, they do. They have in mind golf and maybe Pilates classes or line dancing or volunteering at the thrift shop. I wonder how much, this is a hard question, but how much purpose do you need and of what potency? I know it'll be different for everyone.
6: Yeah, it will be. I mean, purpose gives us quite inner satisfaction, but that isn't the only thing that drives, you know, our healthy aging. So our crystallized intelligence, our ability to problem solve, our ability to use the patterns of everything that's happened in our life just gets infinitely better and better. And likewise, we have an infinite ability to continue to grow neurons, to grow our brain. But the only way that we can do that is by challenge. So going to the gym and keeping healthy does not challenge the brain per se. Doing crosswords and Sudoku, that's a memory test. It's not a challenge. But standing on one leg whilst you brush your teeth, or trying to write with your non-dominant hand, or walking backwards, these are challenges that you can put your body through in simple ways every single day. You know, looking up that word in the crossword that you don't understand to see what the meaning is. These ways are how we build that curiosity bone, which builds new neurons. And if we were to put a detector on your brains as you were trying to juggle, it doesn't matter whether you succeeded in your endeavour to juggle, we would see all aspects of your brain light up, from memory to coordination to form function, just because you've tested your brain.
5: It's funny you talk about juggling. I used to be quite good at it, and I've just taken it up again recently with a notable lack of success. Lindsay Simpson is with us. The Age Rebellion. I meant to ask you before, because I know that people talk to us about this when we talk about this general topic. There are people who do the manual jobs and their bodies need them to retire. You know, they can't, they don't want to build a house until they're 87 years old. But you must hear from them as well.
6: 100%. You know, what often they believe is that they don't have any other options. So, you know, I've been a plumber for 40 years, you know, I can't keep kneeling down and crawling under bathtubs, you know, and therefore I need to retire. And my answer is actually, no, you need to change jobs. Disregard the fact that you've been a plumber and decide what is it you want to be when you grow up. You know, what do you want to reinvent yourself at? Do you want to go back to college? Do you want to train into financial services? Do you want to become a financial advisor? Do you want to go and work in retail? I mean, the options are literally endless. And so when we have roles that are physically demanding, then often, yeah, our bodies are saying, you know, I'm knackered, I can't keep doing this. But our brains aren't. And so we need to find the pivot. Interestingly, we see just the amount of converse that comes through that. So people that have worked in desk-based roles for many years, so perhaps they've been a banker or they've been in the telecoms industry and they've been doing that for many years, all of a sudden we see that they want to become truck drivers and postmen and do really physical jobs because they want to get out and breathe fresh air and make steps and do things that excite them, knowing that it's no longer about the money and it's actually about doing something that fills them with a bit of joy and interest.
5: Yeah, you've got a bloke in your book called Phil who was a telecoms exec.
7: 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Good morning.
8: RNZ Pacific News. Kia orana. I'm Seomanu Ulalima mai te evam ta whai. A conjoined twin baby from Papua New Guinea is finally home after fighting off a dangerous infection following separation surgery. Doctors at Sydney Children's Hospital took 7 hours to separate Sawong Kevin and his brother Tom, who did not survive the ordeal. After a further 5 hours of surgery to reconstruct his tiny body, Sawang got a life-threatening fungal infection. Jurgen Ra, the family spokesperson, said Sawang fell ill less than a week after surgery while in an induced coma.
9: The doctor came to us and said, I've got bad news for you. Sawang has got a fungal infection in his blood. He's got zero white blood cells. And they preempted a fungal infection by giving antibiotics. But despite the antibiotics, he got a fungal infection. And fungal infections are super dangerous. And the doctor told the father and told the mother, you need to pray.
8: Papua New Guinea's Minister for Bougainville Affairs says it was important to hold nationwide consultations on Bougainville's future political status because the referendum was only held in the autonomous region. The country's parliament has been debating a report on public views on the issue tabled by the bipartisan committee on Bougainville Affairs. A referendum held in Bougainville in 2019 saw 97.7% of voters choosing independence from PNG, but Manase Makumba says it's equally important to hear from the rest of the country.
10: The rest of the country did not have a referendum to have a say on the future of the Bougainville. And all people of Bougainville, that's all. It gives him this referendum and all expressing this view, one settlement, political settlement of Bougainville.
8: Telecom PNG is reassuring customers its official retailer status with Starlink won't affect existing service. 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
11: As Telecom, we believe the future of our connectivity is built on multiple technologies working together.
8: Fiji's former Human Rights Commissioner says the government is selling out to Israel. The opening of a new Israeli embassy in Suva has met with a protest by about 200 people over alleged human rights violations by Israel in Gaza. Former Commissioner Shemaima Ali says Fiji is rolling out the red carpet to a government that doesn't believe in human rights.
12: Our country is bending over backwards to please the Israelis for whatever reason. I don't know if it is, checkbook diplomacy or whatever it is, but it's almost like we are selling ourselves for a few pieces of silver.
8: Ms. Ali says taxpayers are footing the bill over closing diplomatic ties with Israel with little transparency around the cost. Visitor numbers to the Northern Marianas have dramatically fallen following super typhoon Sinlaku. Recent data shows 72% fewer tourists visited Saipan in April compared to March. Atereano Matariki has more.
13: 3,277 visitors travelled to the Northern Marianas in April, down sharply from 12,865 in March. Tourism officials say the destination was already facing challenges before Super Typhoon Sinlaku. These included unfavourable exchange rates, rising fuel costs, airline changes, competition from other destinations, and geopolitical tensions affecting travel from China, once its biggest market. Industry stakeholders are now looking to the summer season as international routes resume and efforts begin to rebuild the sector.
8: Samoa's Disaster Advisory Committee has announced that the nation is moving to amber alert in relation to the fuel crisis due to the US-Israel conflict. Amber alert is a precautionary level. While supply is sustained, reserves are declining and measures are put in place to prepare for potential future shortages. Our Samoa correspondent Ngalumalimana Otsangaveya Tipi Otsangaveya has the latest.
14: The precautionary measure is to alert the public, to make themselves known of the situation, and also to be prepared of any serious condition that might happen.
8: Nalumalimana says the chair of the committee told a press conference yesterday that the country still has enough fuel for more than 30 days. The next colour alert in Samoa's fuel management system is red, and the committee would then advise Cabinet to declare a 30-day state of emergency. In New Zealand, an iwi leader says hundreds of tonnes of pounamu are being stolen from remote areas of the South Island by helicopter. Ngai Tahu holds legal ownership of all naturally occurring pounamu within its tribal boundaries and stepped up efforts to stop the black market trade, working alongside police. Paul Majwick from Te Runanga o Maka'a Fuel told Morning Report people are taking hundreds of tonnes of pounamu out of the ground and rivers.
15: We're talking blocks, you know, half the size of a desk, basically, and they've been flown out by helicopter. So they'll fly into these remote areas.
8: A mother and son will be sentenced for attempted pounamu theft in Monaco District Court this morning. In world news, President Donald Trump has called the US Congress unpatriotic after it voted to send him a rebuke over the war in Iran. On Wednesday, the US House of Representatives passed a measure seeking to halt Mr. Trump from taking further military action amid growing opposition to the war. Four Republicans voted with Democrats. It is unclear how much legal force the House's measure will have, and Mr. Trump says the vote was meaningless and those who voted for it were bad people. The Russian foreign minister has criticised his US counterpart for saying that neither side in the Ukraine war is willing to make concessions. Sergey Lavrov says Marco Rubio's remarks are very strange. He insists the Russian president accepted American proposals during talks in Alaska in August. In sports, a total of 42 players with Pasifika heritage will be in action when the Super Rugby Pacific qualifying finals is played out this weekend. The first match on Friday between the Hurricanes and the Brumbies in Wellington will feature 15 players, 12 for the hosts and 3 in the visiting Brumbies side. Defending champions Crusaders have named 8 in their match day 23, while their opponents, the Blues, have 7 for the Christchurch clash. The Chiefs have 7 in their playing squad, while the Reds have named 5 for Saturday's clash at FMG Stadium. Waena Pasifika captain Miracle Fa'ilangi has been selected in the Manu Samoa rugby squad for the World Rugby Nations Cup. Head coach Le Malutu Sipisi has named a squad that features some new players set to make their debut at the event. Senior sports reporter Elias Satora has more.
16: Fa'ilangi is one of the experienced hands that Le Malu has named for the tournament, where Samoa will meet Hong Kong, China, Georgia and Romania. He is joined by 4 other Moana Pasifika teammates, Nico Jones, Joel Lam, Faletoi Penny and Tuna Tuitama. Lamalu has also named 6 new players in the squad and Queensland Reds hooker Richie Asiata. Manu Samoa meet Hong Kong China on July 5th in Santiago in their opening pool game.
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18: 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Tete mi phone day number 4 day blong moon June. Na mi radio brand blong you pla Hilda Wayne. All story long current affairs. Now let talk blong all this blue story. One note of parliament e o writing amendment blong constitution. Solomon Islands Prime Minister e come making one pla round blong em long Australia. To pla sister e go making one pla about long Bougainville long panimul brand blong all. Na ask him long all people blong PNG e must get ownership one time new pla team PNG Chiefs. Past time, Sam Seke, Ikadol Big Plus Story, Long Radio Australia News.
19: Thank you, Hilda. Israel na Lebanon, to play one Belpinis long, to play stop past time, long all fighting time. He was President Donald Trump, he talk all of them, one plus peace deal, one time Iran, am close to by only come up him long this weekend all them. This plus top pipe long to pla Israel na Lebanon. Emi depend long this pla Hezbollah militant group where Iran is supporting long only stop long firing me go long Israel na arouse long all this pla border area. One pla area ceasefire, Emi no been work good. That's all Israel ambassador long America he talk all them only hope by display walk long display time long one more people long Lebanon only less penis long influence long all Hezbollah na Iran sometimes long all Western country only walk long talk out against him Israel long passing him walk long attack him Gaza na Lebanon na stealing land long all China, emi talk look out long Australia all of them, and by close to emi putting 1+55% tariff long beef import. That long display year, em China ye been announcing 1+new quota system long Australian beef import. Now emi talk em long protecting local agriculture industry long China. China Commerce Ministry, emi been talk out long 1+warning all of them. This black quota only marking and by close to Australia it come up long end finish na behind long end and beef imports by got narpla 55% tariff long end. Na China emi banning 4+New Zealand politician long only go inside long China mainland, Hong Kong na Macau long 1+year behind long only been go visit long Taiwan last month. China he talk by only can reduce him or rouse him this plus ban, suppose all this plus 4+ politician only apologize long this plus trip. New Zealand Foreign Affairs Ministry talk all of them, all politicians belong New Zealand, only survey go all the time long Taiwan, all of them part belong one China policy belong New Zealand. All of them plenty all country, including Australia and New Zealand, only you know got formal ties one time Taiwan, where China he talk all of them, emi hub belong China. Opposition coalition belong Australia, emi talk all of them, by only work one time government, long fight against him, latest tariff proposal belong America. Australia, emi name long 45 country, where only facing 1+new 12.5% tariff, that long moon behind. Long one em government belong America, emi maki more country, emi shooting talk long all of them only got forced labor. Prime Minister Anthony Albanese, emi talk all of them, this proposal belong America, emi unjustified. Na shadow trade minister, na national leader, Matt Canavan, he talk, this talk belong America, emi no turu. Na emi bin Radio Australia News.
20: Thank you, Trusem. Parliament belong Vanuatu itete, or writing amendment belong constitution belong country, alongside belong public service, only calling belong bill for constitution, 10th Amendment Act belong 2026, long 1+ special sitting. Parliament even or writing this block constitutional amendment bill, long first reading belong and long vote belong 40 vote, only supporting na 6+ member, only absent or only no vote long end. Same seke e report.
19: All get a 6+ member where you know vote, yeah. Him all get a member belong opposition where leader belong all. He been talking about finish long debate, long principle belong billion say by only abstain. Time him introduce him constitutional amendment billion long first reading belong him. Prime Minister Jotham Napat, hemi talem parliament se bilia, hem blong mekem reform blong look se e got more accountability, more transparency inside long public service.
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21: Billia we misakam bagen lo honorable house ya lo yumi amendment constitution of the republic lo Vanuatu and by yumi lugluk lo got four items we stop inside lo constitution. Number one hemi lo site lo right to clean, healthy and sustainable environment. Number two, emi criteria lo emi appointem lo grounds for removal of the members of the electoral commission. And number three, qualification and disqualification of appointment as members of the public service commission. And number four, emi policies and lawful directions of the government.
19: But you me here and Prime Minister Napat hemi make him small talk long all fofala item blong amendment here blong constitution.
21: Lo site lo right to a clean and healthy and sustainable environment. Hemi know very clear as to how you miss have a proceed lo area. Lo ting se suppose you me pass him this amendment. I got any Nivanuatu any individual let me have a challenge him government by putting government law court from right below him, law site law clean, healthy and sustainable development. So with them guidance law council of ministers at this section by you miss up repeal him. And then we become law section by a catola amendment law repeal him item here. Mr. Speaker, law number two item we have me by look law site law criteria of appointment and crowns of removal of the members of the Electoral Commission. We want them to refer to Article 18, the Constitution. And we refer to Electoral Commission, and we read all same, say there shall be an Electoral Commission consisting of a chairman and two members appointed by the President of the Republic, acting in accordance with the advice of the Judicial Service Commission. And then we also outline them all got a members law commission. Mr. Speaker, law section here, you know, got any provisions where we cater for removal law all got the commissions. That's why you may submit an amendment law constitution law cater for this.
19: Prime Minister Napat, let me talk about more all amendment items number three, more number four.
21: Number three, Honorable Speaker, let me qualification and disqualification of appointment as members of the Public Service Commission. Amendment where you may sakarambake ni kam, lo you may repeal him section 59.3 and then you may replace him with a new 59.3, where by him empower in Parliament, lo emi save provide him removal and qualification and disqualification of appointment as members of the Public Service Commission. Number four, Mr. Speaker, hemi orga the policies and law directions of the government. And we want them back in, lo refer lo Article 60, lo Constitution, where we provide for the functions of the Public Service Commission, especially sub-Article 64, where we provide that public service is not subject to the direction or control of any person or body in exercise of its function. Honorable Speaker, stop. Now, government, let me look him that he probably let me introduce him one naravala addition law amendment here. And I may now by him help him better manage policy priorities block government. Time any government of the day with him come inside, he may save able blow roll him out all the policy directives for him. So, item five of this amendment now by him provide that despite the public service not subject to the direction and control of any other person or body, the public service is subject to the policies and lawful directions of the government.
19: After Prime Minister Jotham Napat hemi introduced him constitutional amendment billia, opposition leader Ismail Kalsakau hemi tok and tale maut se orgata long opposition baino vote long billia.
0: Mi want them talamotsem se and bamba mi explain them bamba mi valai i abstain. Mi valai abstain long all principles. Mi valai abstain long all principles from got all reasons blog up. I no se mi valai talem se I no mas ko. Be mi valai stat talem no mos se you mi mas careful se bamba you mi one mol kutvala intentions where you mi want them. By me make him, you know, mad by some thing where Bamba you make him say Bamba is polemma one him where you need blow make him. Now me valai italem say me valai abstain from say whilst where you me harem all thing where you come inside there say Bamba I change all same be all processes where me lead the camp blow Bamba Billy come custom blow Blesia. You mean no harem. You mean no sorry whether he cut independence long thing yes.

0: Canberra. Australia Prime Minister Anthony Albanese give him talk all right. Long Australia by give him support long free education policy long Nupla government long Mr. Wale. Na give him to support long sampler more area one time to all recovery work behind long cyclone Myla. Tupla Prime Minister I one bell two long by Tupla government I kirap him 1+ security treaty name long Australia na Solomon Islands. Christian Rita Manu Leong I been walk long behind him round long Prime Minister Wale. I come long Australia, Naomi talk more long this plot one time, Sam Seke.
1: Yeah, well, ever since new Prime Minister of Solomon Islands, Matthew Wale, with him delegation, blow him, or get come across law Australia, law Sunday, or get been well received, especially law side, law governance level or diplomatic level. You may look him, I've come law Canberra, and got him for a red carpet welcome, and you may look him counterpart for him too, Prime Minister Anthony Albanese, where him were there with him, other several high-level MPs too, where welcome him too, Prime Minister Matthew Wale. On top of that, you may look him reception blow Solomon Islanders, where you got welcome him too, new Prime Minister lo Canberra and Samfala as you may look him lo this is a press release where maybe been come out from Prime Minister's office that Plandilo Solomon Islanders now got to come for travel as far as Sydney or to drive almost 6 hours or same for visit him Prime Minister with him delegation blo him. Okatalo there for a few more days. You may understand him that Prime Minister Baba Hemi travel to New Zealand law end of this fall week or weekend. But one em baba em happen next, you may not really save as media no got em any access law itinerary or one em no plans blow Prime Minister as him travel to Brisbane today with him rest of delegation blow him base law some fall announcements will come out. No more you may save that baba him go law one of the barracks law Brisbane for go look little bit law military or some of the things where him there security forces law this fella barracks but otherwise a lot of it you may just look him once him happen finish na so many people here lo Solomon Islands okata look him as one fella a positive step especially for relationship between Solomon Islands with them Australia but at the same time plan it to look closely for look him that okata promises and okata changes where new Prime Minister Hemi talem out and Baba Hemi come out in real time.
2: All right, awesome you say yeah, Hemi meeting finish Prime Minister Anthony Albanese from Australia. Yeah, you saw talk come a little bit more, long want him to follow a story about?
1: Yes, well, in terms of what to follow story in Salo press conference where you may look him, at the very top, I think for many Solomon Islanders, Oketal very happy for Herem that by Australia him provide him support, especially time him come law free education, which is one of the key priorities where Prime Minister Wale him tell him law day one time him inside law or time him inside this fella top job. And that one too, commitment where Australia and me put him, and I'm willing for achieve him too, this fella priority, yeah, with them some fella other partners more where Okata say, you may also understand him, Australia and me make him announcement that Baba Okata double him too, number blow training and vocational scholarships to 1,500 law 2027. On top of that too, I think many Solomon Islanders Okata happy law announcement blow this fella increase Blue Pacific Engagement Visa, which is currently 150 for Solomon Islanders now. So we go to Australia for Waka. But this time, you may hear him, Lord, for announcement, he may double now to 300 as of next year. So that for commitment to plan a lot of people okay, talk about. On top of that, too, some for millions of dollars where Australia he may give him in terms of support him na devastation where happened in the western part of the country after Tropical Cyclone Myla and also for help out to lo some fala look at the impacts lo fuel crisis where Solomon Islands hemi experience him. So plan de lo commitments and announcement hemi been to fala leaders have been tell him out. So plan de lo people here but just wait no more for look him one him never by happen.
2: So Chrissy to fala been talk to lo side long security arrangement, yeah? And I think to fala by talk more about one fala pact between Australia and Solomon Islands.

0: then at the same time by a government blow wale he me luku luku mo long this was a fact where former government he me garim with in China.
1: Yes, yeah, so hemi first time too for public hearing, Prime Minister Matthew Wale hemi tell him out that hemi got him this copy blood this fellow Solomon Islands and China Pakia, where hemi say hemi no got him enough time it for go through thoroughly. But as you may understand him, Australia and Solomon Islands so kata agree now for start him talk for this fellow new security treaty and hemi come same one fellow news where especially Prime Minister of Australia Anthony Albanese hemi tell him out that him like looking Australia now for security partner of choice not only by Solomon but by other Pacific countries too and him looking at the sign him similar treaties or same with them other Pacific island countries or same lo Papua New Guinea me looking lo Fiji as to fall start for story now about him this fall a new security treaty Solomon Islands Prime Minister too me looking him indicate him a little bit that him inside of this fall same direction or arrangement to him, he like him for country. But here, the Solomon Islands, I think many people, okata go past this fellow stage where you look at the geopolitics side of things. Yeah, for many Solomon Islanders, there's a lot more to security for them. And okata simply like for looking that money or the selling, or the resources, trainings, and support where come from. Any partners, hemi come for help him na local force or local Solomon Islands, Royal Solomon Islands Police Force, so that by Okatas are able for be the first point of contact time anything hemi happen, whether lo disaster or time or riot or anything or same. People like for garem confidence back to local police, you know, going forward.
2: ABC News Mirror Longoniara, Christian Luther Amonu Leong, he talk one time, same second. Papua New Guinea must get ownership or look save all some nupla NRL team, PNG chief. Every team belong all people na only must look out him long passing only saw him. This play me talk belong program director belong Pacific Islands program long Lowy Institute, Oliver Nobetau. Mr. Nobetau, he talk law na order and me one play big play issue where security belong all tourists come long looking all game, he must good play. And me talk all people, he must look save long this play team, na look out him all people he come inside long country. May I ask you, Mr. Nabata, long talk more along this pla?
3: Yes, I think I am a more big something straight. Sometimes Mr. Lukim not thinking blom yet. Sometimes Mr. Lukim was media. He can, he buy a report, lol big pla or law and order issue, or say more tribal fight, no something's a come up. Na emsa, how about me talk? Osem, emsa walking, osem, picture blam, picture no good blam, so go big plus threat. But yes, me agree, osem, law and order, emsa player, even, it's not just for Australians, but even PNG Port Moresby residents too, also feel him, osem, law and order, emsa play issue. So yes, PNG government, em need law step up, law side dolisla, law time this has come up, increasing presence for police, na security, law make it safe for all man. But I think one big pla, good pla way law make him, na impact got lasting effect, suppose all PNG man meri, he look him as almost take ownership of this team. No, almost talk, this line team blow you me, the time all months come, law, em sa represent him, you me, yeah. So you me must show him a good way na talk. Oh, you me sa had him news, or some PNG no want to save up, but suppose you go to rugby. No got one, no something, but not come up to you. All months, I'm a master to this team. Now, me pla take ownership of him, so because em was representing me online of PNG too.
2: Yeah, good blood. Good blood point you make him ownership in one plus something all people need to think him time only. Awesome looks have a lot this big blood.
3: Yeah.
2: Walk boom come up now, long PNG Australia government.
3: No. Yeah, are you talking about? Yeah, now you talk. Me like it is how you talk. Okay, walk boom, blood PNG Australia government. Now you must come down, walk boom, blood PNG line yet. Me plan must have a mask now. Me plan must come on to Tokyo same team, blood me plan. Me plan must. Miplam is proud of this team. Now this initiative now. So MSM, suppose you service all man back come low house blue you. But you clean him up, now you must welcome him all good, now you must show him good passing. Now way too, but Mipla can make him look a team, no experience for line he come. It's at the port must be no, but look him now, no save all PNG line or got good passing. Also come inside, now suppose you all look him osem. And by proving this a point where Prime Minister Marape been making us this line more kind unifying what a project for national unity again.
2: And Oliver, long Australia, you saw penis all teams, all get clubs na em all big blow all business all arms blow all these types of support him club, no all teams belong all. Australia government giving big plus support long helping PhD chiefs lo starting this team. Bien ben look bien em you think awesome chiefs must get some plaque and road long making money blong or yet long club must continue.
3: Yes, I think I'm up a big plus something now. Right now, I'm more missing lo this la how about me talk ecosystem blow this la team. You're right. Online time me wabalili mangi me been grow up lo Canberra na happy plus a stop close to lap Canberra Raiders club it been stop lo hap. Now you can go up. Now you can watch a game. Now come up member again. Lo hap. Now me plan to do one kind or club inside lo here lo PNG. Well, man can go. Now I'm saying them. Club lo PNG Chiefs. You can watch him game lo hap. You can carry more family blue. You go. But this la club, a local club here too. Emba one plan main money making, revenue generating body. Blo this la team. But you can see money through lo sponsorships. Lo line come na sponsoring team. But by you also making money through lo membership fees. Where all man merry he like supporting this la team. All become a member. Blo this la team. Na M can come up him something or something, but you see more discount for tickets, you go on local games, or discount for merchandise, one time on jersey, or rugby ball, you know same. So yes, you're right. Support M come na idea, na thinking inside the Australian government, PG government, NRL one time. M also this la team all support him now. But after lo 10 years now, M by start to find out how M can make him money blow M yet now. All by looking after first year, okay, how much money M generate him. Okay, about looking second year, third year, fourth. Now, this is funding, yeah, 600 million, even come down, the Australian government. And this is a portion to this land, supporting team for 10 years. But all like looking, say, over time, all like him team, yeah, grow, na emiat, by start, say, independent, one by independent company, blow emiat. So, yes, all by need, work in big plus revenue generation, blow all yet. Now, big plus something, I've come line, all line, lo PNG yet, must support him. All must go, now watch him games, now all must buy him. A membership fee you want them, this is a club.
2: 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To plus usa, Blong, we work long East Pacific Province, Lina na Ellen Damwat. To play, I been go long Bougainville, long Panemout, na connect again, one time all family. Blong one plus man, Blong Australia, where papa Blong Tupla, I been work one time long 1950s, I go long 1960s. Name Blong this blong Australian man, Gordon Berry Charles, where he been plantation manager and a papa Blong Tupla Susa. Damwat Emetele, he been work all same foreman long Tio Pasino na Bian Long Soroken Plantation. Lina na Ellen Damwat, he been go come up long Bougainville na panim Ples Matmat. Well, he been planning Mr. Gordon Charles Longen na to play harem long all people long place. Also Mary Blong Gordon na tupla liklik pikini blong tupla even losing Bougainville na go back long Australia tupla moon behind. Lina Damwat talking ABC News Mary Long Port Moresby takla gunga also M na susab long M. I like connect one time tupla Fiona na James Charles where tupla liklik pikini tasol time all even stop one time long Bougainville.
4: Recent blow me lo go back lo Bougainville. Me go back lo look it by find him out closure blow me na family blow me. 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Me na Helen me to pla kissim photo blong, headstone blong him.
5: Thank you. Na this is the reason where now you come talk one time me pla line the radio Australia. And when I'm asking thing blong you lo come story one time me pla lo this pla visit blue you na sister blue go back and lo Bougainville.
4: After 60 years now me lapuna meeting him lo go back and lo look him closer blo life blo me. Me pla igolo dislarisena me pla igo kama plo disla hapna me pla look him disla headstone.
5: You got some pla talk you like make him lo all family blo garden childs you can make him now.
4: Okay, recent blo me pla all same. Time me pla go harem na all line stop lo hapo dito. Mary blonge wanted to pla pikinini only been stop after 2 months time only berry papa blongol na only go back to Australia. Mi pla lukim tasol. Mi pla kisim sila story so. Now, suppose, mi pla like reconnect one time sila tu pla pikinini blonge mia. Only call him Fiona na James Charles. If only stop somewhere in Australia, mi pla I got big pla like him long. Reconnect one time all. Only masabe lo mi pla na mi pla masabe long all. 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Na they were babies. So mi no kilia good long all, but mi like o sem. Reconnect one time also. By mi pla maska desla connection na, by mi masalim desla headstone blo, papa blo li go long all. 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So was em he can remember him pla em by sawe.
2: Em Lina Damot, I been talk one time ABC News Mary Long Port Moresby, Tekla Gunga. Now radio friend, em tasa mi play gat long bring me come long harem bli pla tete. Make mol get a one walk here long ABC Radio Australia One Talk program. Me Hilda Wed me talk. Hama Mastro long you play stop one time mi pla. Na bung mi pla one kind time tomorrow long nar pla harem blo this pla program. I'm Tassel, you play stop good, na bye-bye now.
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7: International law, in a way, is sort of the lens through which I look at the world. And Palestine has become and is an incredibly powerful metaphor to describe what the discrimination and racism can ultimately lead to. And I'm so glad to have now, especially in, with some times that has passed since the book was published in May 2025, it came out in Italian first. And I see how powerful is the voice of the characters. It's also this capacity to go beyond, you know, your comfort zone and not being scared of taking other perspectives. There is so much that I like in the fact that I was able to write the book the way it was written.
8: You write that you didn't set out to confront power, but you are very driven by injustice. And growing up, you saw violence perpetrated by the mafia, which left a real mark on you. Just take us back to some of your younger life in Sicily.
7: I come from a family and from a country where the education about the Holocaust, while we have not, as Italians, we have not been able to unpack, really, fascism, what it was produced by, what it was maintained by, and what it led to. We have not unpacked it fully, but there is an understanding, a deep understanding of the Holocaust, and it's part of our upbringing, the education about the Holocaust. I mean, I've always had a sort of allergy and strong reaction in the face of injustices, but it was more at the conscience level. As I said, I've never been able to properly make sacrifices for others, which I regret. This genocide has changed everything. And I realized that this genocide would have not been possible without complicity and the determination coming from powerful states, powerful people within states, and the corporations, first and foremost, because it's corporations. It's today. You see that this genocide is not stopped, not because the will of the people globally is not there, but because there are interests that put profits above rights and the pursuit of profit more important than the pursuit of justice or the protection of life. And that, I mean, coming from Italy, I've been marked in at a young age by the as I was writing in the introduction for the English version of the book, I was really struck by the mafia, how mafia operated in south of Italy, particularly in Sicily, but there are other forms of organized crime. The mafia is not made of just Al Capone or, you know, street thugs or drug dealers or this kind of crime. It's the connection between power and finances, and especially the state. And this is what I see today. I see that globally there is either the use of mafia-style powers where, you know, intimidation, forcing in people into silence, isolating those who stand for justice are the part of the modus operandi of international relations. So when I see people seeking for justice, like the ICC prosecutors and judges, people of the law, or human rights organizations, like in Palestine, like Al-Haq, Al-Mezan, and PCHR, who are champions of human rights monitoring and documenting, or people like me, a special rapporteur whose only responsibility is to have complied with her UN pro bono mandate asking to monitor and investigate violations of international law committed by Israel. When people like us are treated as criminals and sanctioned by the most powerful state in the world, and other countries do know nothing, other states do know nothing to counter this, because it would take one state taking the United States before the International Court of Justice for violations of the Convention on Privileges and Immunities that I have as a UN person.
8: You studied the law, you became a human rights lawyer, as you were saying, and have worked, including, you know, you've worked as a UN lawyer in occupied Jerusalem, amongst other places. This role that you took on as the UN Special Rapporteur has really defined you publicly, certainly, and caused you a huge amount of grief. It is an unpaid role. It is independent. What is it that special rapporteurs do?
7: Yeah. Look, first of all, thank you. Thank you for being so kind and using the word grief. Yeah, I think you are the first journalist who mentioned the word grief to me, instead of where other people would say controversy. I mean, you know, this is the thing. I've been asked, people like me, special rapporteurs, are individuals, experts on a given topic. Human rights, I've been studying the situation of Palestinian, for 100 years of Palestinian forced displacement, and both as a lawyer, as a legal expert in the United Nations, in Palestine and elsewhere. And later, as a scholar, I published an academic book titled Palestinian Refugees in International Law. So it's many years, like 6 years ago. And this is what made me fit for this position, which, as I said, requires to provide pro bono analysis and reports twice a year, once to the Human Rights Council, once to the General Assembly, about the violations of international law committed by Israel in the occupied Palestinian territory, namely Gaza, the West Bank, and East Jerusalem. This is what I do. This is the terms of my mandate. And I try really to do that with rigor, open to all parties. Every finding I produce is shared, apart from the work on social media, which is not shared with Israel. All the rest, from the PR, the statements, the studies, the reports, everything is shared with Israel. And there is never really a feedback other than glorious slanders and smear campaigns launched against me or others who dare criticizing the state of Israel. Now, but with the sentiment that is prevailing right now, it's absolutely 100% grief, which doesn't mean that there is no space for other feelings. But there is nothing that is not grief and is not grieving.
8: You have described, you do describe aspects of the conflict in Gaza as genocide, as meeting that threshold. What is the legal criteria that you apply when you make that assessment?
7: Yeah, I was the first person within the United Nations to document acts that could amount to genocide. So in March 2024, I issued a report titled Anatomy of a Genocide that concluded that there were reasonable grounds to believe that the acts of killings, the creation of conditions of life that Israel had created in Gaza, like destroying the health infrastructure, the schooling system, food sovereignty, basically, and back then 50% of the civilian infrastructure. So in the 5 months of the military assault post 7 of October, this might amount to genocide under Article 2 of the Genocide Convention. So the Genocide Convention, which is the Convention on the Prevention and Punishment of the Crime of Genocide, refers to these acts, as I mentioned, acts of killing, creations of conditions of life calculated to destroy, or the infliction of severe bodily and mental harm, the prevention of birth and subtraction of children, as acts of, they are not only crimes in and of themselves, but they might constitute genocide when one of these acts is committed with the intent to destroy a group as such. It doesn't matter who you are. You can be a journalist, a doctor, a baker, a child, or an elderly person, disabled or not. And you're just targeted as such because you belong to the group. And the fact is that being a Palestinian today is a target for destruction. And it's not even hidden. The International Court of Justice had already said that there was a risk of genocide, which triggered the responsibility to intervene. This is something that it's established in international jurisprudence. But now, clearly not the only one. There have been other UN investigations, like the Special Committee on Israeli Practices, the UN Commission on Inquiry on Israel-Palestine, Israeli human rights organizations, and Palestinian human rights organizations. So Israeli scholars of genocide. Today, really, there is wall-to-wall consensus that Israel has committed genocide. Even, you know, Israeli politicians say that. It's just that there is this continuous questioning of whether it's genocide or not, because International Court of Justice, they say, has not concluded yet it's genocide. But, you know, the ICJ conclusion will mean that will allow to determine responsibilities of the state and of individuals within the state. Then, I mean, this will have to go through criminal proceedings. And however, if it's true that we need to have a judicial decision to determine that it's genocide, we couldn't say that in Australia there has been a genocide, or in Canada and the United States, we wouldn't be able to say that there has been an Armenian genocide, and this would be genocide denial. So this is the thing. Now, genocide denial is part of the genocide itself. Denying the qualification of a crime against people as such is part of the environment that allows people as such to continue to be destroyed, which is what is happening today.
8: Tell me a little bit about the situation with critics when you describe what is going on as genocide. People who say that this kind of language is politicized or it's premature because the court has not found this yet, for example. What is your response to those sorts of criticisms?
7: In a way, I share the same sense of shock that some of my critique might have, but for different reasons. Because we wouldn't be talking about genocide if it were not for the dehumanization of the Palestinians that has taken place not just at the hands of Israeli authorities, but within significant segments, as I have documented, of the Israeli society, and including in so-called liberal democracies, like in Europe. In Europe, there are member states, and I say that with much regret, but Italy, my own country, is one of the staunchest defenders of Israel and Israel's impunity in Europe, together with Germany and to an extent France. What I find is that had Israel been seen for what it does, for what it's been doing to the Palestinians, with honesty, we wouldn't be talking about genocide. I understand that genocide comes as a shock, but only to people who have pretended not to see or not to understand what Israel has been doing. Just if we look at the 1967 occupation, Israel has been building civilian settlements one after the other, and today there are over 300-350 colonies, which are a war crime under international law. Israel has been establishing these settlements, these colonies, since 1967. There should have been already tribunals dealing with it. Then there has been the crime of forced displacement, both in the context of an occupation that, as the International Court of Justice says, is illegal. It's illegal because it has translated into the denial of Palestinian self-determination. And even if there is an International Court of Justice pronouncement, so there is an International Court decision, right, based on jus cogens, norms that cannot be derogated ever. Member states do not do what they must do, meaning cutting aid and assistance to Israel. So the crime of forced displacement has gone unaddressed. The war crimes of settlements has gone unaddressed, documented by UN commissions, military operations against Gaza in 2008, 2012, 2014, the killing of hundreds of people during the March of Return, and the wounding and maiming of up to 35,000 people between 2018 and 2019 has not been addressed. These crimes, the crimes documented and reported to the United Nations, have not been addressed. Torture has been often used against Palestinians, including children. I remember when I was in Palestine between 2010 and late 2012, there was a case of a child who had been raped in jail. And it was a scandal, but it was more a scandal that the United Nations, UNICEF, had reported about that instead of the fact that a child, a 13-year-old, had been raped. So you see, this is the thing. There has been such a tolerance for Israeli crimes, and Israeli impunity is made not just of Israel's crimes, but the indifference of member states vis-a-vis these crimes and their legal obligations. So today, in a perfect world, state authorities who have allowed, facilitated, permitted, and not stopped the aid and assistance to Israel, at least in the last 3 years, should face accountability. And so the business sector and banks, pension funds, and universities, together with businesses proper and the arms industry. So this is the reality we face. You see, it's not just a problem for Palestinians and Israelis. It's a problem for all of us. And it's connected to a network of impunity that makes what Amnesty International calls predatory powers in its last report. I really appreciate that Amnesty uses such a strong and vivid language, because I do argue that there are predatory elites today whose decision, because of the power they exert through their economic power and financial power and control of natural resources, is stronger than the will of people in democratic countries.
8: 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Susie Ferguson with you this morning. And our guest is Francesca Albanese, human rights lawyer, UN Special Rapporteur to Gaza, also just published a new book called When the World Sleeps. Francesca, if we could talk about what happened when the United States declared you a specially designated national, which was as the first UN official to be sanctioned in this way. Did you think that this was a joke when you first heard it? And tell us about the impact on your family.
7: No, look, the first thing is that when the sanctions were announced and broke the news, I was in a conference in Slovenia, and I understood that there was something worrisome, because I could see the agitation in the among the speakers and discussants who had read it on their phones, and they decided to wait until the end of the conference of the public event to tell me. So by then, you know, the fear had mounted that something could have happened to my dear ones. So when I heard the sanctions, I had a feeling that it was me financially who would be affected, and because I had seen what had happened to the prosecutors. So my first question was, is it the same executive order that has hit the ICC prosecutors? And the answer was yes. Then I started realizing what it would mean. I spoke to a lawyer on the very night, so I understood my assets would be frozen. But I used to live in the United States. I gave birth to a child who's a U.S. citizen. My husband works for a U.S. organization and is posted abroad. So we have deep ties with the United States. I've considered Washington, D.C. my home. This is where we decided to get our apartment. It was a shock. So my apartment has been frozen. I've not been able to open a bank account since July 2020. So I'm actually unable to be financially independent. I've had the same degree of financial independence that I had when I was a minor. It's incredible that I have to face this. Like, in my situations are also judges and prosecutors of the International Criminal Court. Judges whose role in life has been to assess the criminality and to apply the law in case of crimes. So I've realized the effects of the sanctions little by little, honestly. And every day or every week or every month, we discovered yet another layer, because it's not just the outreach, the reach of the sanctions. It's the overcompliance of people refusing to engage with you, like my health insurance company, who has got the premium, but then refuses to make payments to me to reimburse my medical expenses. I'm someone who lives abroad. I do. It's compulsory for me to have a health insurance. And I cannot be reimbursed because I'm sanctioned. I cannot open a bank account in Europe, because when it comes to banking, Europe is under U.S. sovereignty. You know, if I had been imposed the sanctions by New Zealand, the sanctions would apply in New Zealand, right? But no, I'm sanctioned by the United States, and the United States sanctions have an effect, including in New Zealand, because through the banking system, there is no sovereignty that is not U.S. related almost everywhere. So, but what I did, just to understand, to let also your audience understand who I am, when I spoke with a lawyer soon after the sanctions on the very evening, I think it was the 9th of July, and he said to me, look, do not engage with the ICC right now, because the executive order that you are under, of course, this might be a retaliation for your putting businesses and the corporate industry under scrutiny because of my report on the economy of the
9: RNZ News at 11 o'clock. Good morning, Atamarie. I'm Evie Ashton. A Meridian Energy proposal to take more water from Lake Pukaki for hydropower has been given draft approval by a fast-track panel. The controversial proposal will allow Meridian to draw down the lake level an extra 5 metres without needing special approval from Transpower. Here's our climate change correspondent, Kate Newton.
10: Meridian says easier access to its contingency storage will lower wholesale electricity prices and ease the pressure on energy generation during dry winters. That's at odds with the Energy Minister Simeon Brown, who wanted the panel to reject the proposal because of concerns it could weaken rather than strengthen energy security. The proposals also face concerns from the Conservation Department and the Canterbury Regional Council about the effects on wetlands and bird species.
9: A review of the death of a 2-month-old baby who overdosed after she was dispensed an adult dosage of medication has found the systems didn't provide the safeguards necessary to prevent it. Balamere Arwen Duncan died at Starship Hospital in July last year. A Manawatu pharmacy had dispensed an adult dosage of phosphate. A provisional post-mortem report said she died from phosphate toxicity. A Health New Zealand review says there were multiple factors at play in her death, including discharge planning, communication with the family, and the community pharmacy process. New Zealand cybersecurity watchdog has been given access to the frontier AI model Mythos, which has been causing ructions in America because of its hacking powers. The creator Anthropic is distributing Mythos to 150 organizations worldwide. A group in the United States has been testing its ability to break into digital systems. The National Cybersecurity Center here says getting access to Mythos will strengthen its mission. Vladimir Zelensky has written to Vladimir Putin, inviting him to a face-to-face meeting with the aim of ending the Ukraine war. The letter says, with America fully focused on Iran, it would be wrong to wait until the war in Europe returns to the centre of its attention. Mr. Zelensky also says Russians have grown tired of Ukrainian drone attacks. The Lebanese group Hezbollah has rejected the latest renewed ceasefire deal struck at talks between Israel, Lebanon and the United States. Here's the ABC's Middle East correspondent Matthew Doran.
11: The deal follows a similar line to previous ceasefire agreements, demanding Hezbollah move out of parts of southern Lebanon and disarm, as a condition of ending fighting with Israel. It was announced after another round of US-hosted talks with the Israeli and Lebanese governments. Once again, Hezbollah was not party to the negotiations. Its leader, Naim Qassem, says no foreign country should or could demand Lebanese citizens lay down their weapons, and the deal is a declaration of surrender to Israel. Overnight, more Israeli strikes in southern Lebanon have been reported, so too Hezbollah attacks on Israel.
9: A major KiwiSaver provider says only half its members are on track to receive the full government contribution this year. The government pays $260 to the accounts of people who contribute at least $1,042 a year. Westpac says 53% of its members haven't reached that level yet. Retirement Commissioner David Boyle says that's alarming.
12: New Zealanders are missing out on money that could be used and should be used for helping them be in a better place in retirement over, you know, when they reach 65.
9: David Boyle says financial pressure on households is likely to be a factor. And the Heart Foundation's fundraising website was taken offline last night after it was flooded with spam advertising gambling and pornography. A cybersecurity specialist says it's an example of opportunistic scammers posting ads wherever they can. Masquerading as fundraising campaigns, the spam posts directed viewers to click on shady links. Cybersecurity commentator Tony Grasso says it's unlikely to have been a targeted attack.
13: This feels like utterly automated vulnerability in advertising. So I think there's an automated engine out there somewhere that's looking for vulnerabilities, or in this case, it's an open way to post things, and they've just posted their adverts on it.
9: A spokesperson for the Heart Foundation says the posts have been removed. That's the news. Koe nā ngā putuputu kōrero. A short forecast is next.
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0: and English or Te Reo Māori, have your say and vote now at vote.rnz.co.nz. 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
2: Now the forecast from Met Service to midnight tonight. Northland to Waipomo, including Coromandel, Bay of Plenty and Taupō. Scattered showers turning to rain this afternoon with heavy falls and possible squally thunderstorms. Gisborne and Hawke's Bay mostly cloudy, scattered rain developing this afternoon. Whanganui, Taihape, Manawatū and Wairarapa, cloudy with scattered rain. Taranaki, also from Horowhenua to Wellington. Periods of rain sometimes heavy, squally thunderstorms possible about Taranaki all day and elsewhere this evening. Nelson, Buller and Marlborough except for the Kaikoura coast. Periods of rain possibly heavy and thundery. From Grey to Fiordland, showers heavy with possible thunderstorms in Grey and Westland this morning. For the Kaikoura coast, Canterbury, Otago and Southland. Partly cloudy with a few spots of rain, especially north of Timaru this evening. A few showers about coastal Southland and Stewart Island. And Chatham Islands mostly cloudy. The time is 6 minutes past 11. We'll have news headlines on the half hour.
3: Yamahi, thank you very much for that. Evie, you are listening to 9 to Noon. Still to come, Sam Ackerman is in catching us up with the sports news around a quarter to midday. And, of course, there was a bit of an upset, wasn't there, for the All Whites. They got off to a pretty average start to their World Cup campaign. I don't think that loss was expected. Black Caps in England. And a bit of rugby in there as well. As well as some individual athletes who we're going to pay some attention to. Our comedians in about half past 10. To write on Elizabeth Easter and Jeremy Taylor. Lovely to have you in the studio with us.
4: Speaking of individual athletes.
3: We were just talking about that wild storm last night. You kind of slept through it. I was awake for 3 hours.
4: Well, I dart in and out of
3: slumber.
4: Slumber, but, you know, as long as you sort of keep your average up. Apparently sleep that you get before midnight is more valuable.
3: Well, I got sleep until midnight and then I woke up with this monstrous, as I know Upper South Island folk did a little earlier. And the capital got it up the coast, got it for...
4: Just those sort of waves of water.
3: It's just the heaps and heaps of lightning flashes. It was non-stop.
4: A bit of that.
3: Yeah.
4: Wild times.
3: They are indeed.
4: That we're living through.
3: They are indeed. Also, of course, we're just going to remind folk of RNZ's offer to you to contribute to what you think the greatest music is has been produced. Well, they've picked anyway. RNZ has picked, I should say, 1,000 songs. Our team has 200 Waiata Māori to choose from, and you can vote on your favourite New Zealand song up until Sunday, June 21st. You can do this at vote.rnz.co.nz. All the terms and conditions are on that site too, because we have to. And those top 50 songs and top 10 Waiata Māori will be counted down on a special show hosted by Kara Rickard this Matariki holiday, Friday 10th July. So get in and do it. Going to hear your picks.
4: My hot picks.
3: Your hot takes. Your hot reckons a bit later, Jeremy.
4: I had my vote this morning, Catherine.
3: Did you? You've done it already. Yep, vote early and vote often.
4: I've pitched in, but you're only allowed to vote once.
3: Of course, but that's an old joke, you know.
4: Vote early and vote... I see you did that.
3: That's all good. Speaking of you, in your own selection...
4: Well, speaking of people who have been known to write a tune or two in their time, there's a new Paul McCartney album that came out last Friday. I did sort of find myself in the weekend with another, you know, man of a certain vintage listening to the new Paul McCartney album in a physical record shop last weekend and in 2026, and you sort of think, man... Crikey, whoever sort of thought that might be happening. But it came out last Friday, and I think what always happens when there's a new record by somebody who is as big a deal in the scheme of things as Paul McCartney or like the Rolling Stones or anyone who's a kind of a heritage act now, like there's so much sort of hype and all the magazines will have him on the cover and they'll have a lengthy interview and stuff and they'll all start proclaiming it to be the best record since the last one that people thought was really great. But it's just sort of time that tells, and the other thing is, I think after they've been hyped so hard, when I listen to them, I generally find them a bit cringy, because I think you probably compare them to things that you've known and loved for decades, whatever. But and then you play them a few more times and things sort of start to seep through. And somebody like him has got a few tricks up his sleeve. So we're going to play a couple of tracks off this. And you know what? On the sort of third or fourth listen, I think people are going to criticise his voice. They're going to say, oh, he can't sing as well as he used to. But that just happens with age, and I think it just takes on, there's a sort of a weather warning. Let's have a listen to it. So we're going to play a couple of tracks from the new Paul McCartney album. It's very nostalgic, it's very sort of looking back and casting, you know, his critical gaze over his life and the formative time growing up and meeting the rest of the Beatles and forming a band and all that stuff that sort of comes to you sort of later in life. So from the new Paul McCartney album, The Boys of Dungeon Lane, this is called Ripples in a Pond.

0: best. Paul McCartney ripples in a pond. It's fairly sprightly, I reckon.
1: It is. I hear what you're saying about the voice, because voices change. Of course they change.
0: Inevitably so. Yeah. I saw Split Ends a few weeks ago, and you know, I mean, Tim Finn's voice, you know, he doesn't have the absolute command of the top register, but there's still something quite affecting about it.
1: Yeah.
0: And I think that that's the case with the new Paul McCartney record. It mostly reminds me of a record of his from 2006 called Chaos and Creation in the Backyard. I think that's kind of the vibe that they're going for. That was made with Nigel Godrich, who was the Radiohead producer. And this one's been made with a guy called Andrew Watt, who did the last Stones record. And I think he's just tried to create a platform for, you know, I mean, some of the songs are better than others. You know, some of them, you know, sometimes I sort of think how enjoyable something is to listen to is sometimes inversely relative to how good it is, you know, and or how much work it took to bring it to life. But we're going to play another song, and this, you know, somebody like McCartney would have, you know, because he's such a natural and he has such a command of melody and song structure and all those tools of songwriting. I would say that a song like this was probably fairly quick to write. So we're going to listen to one more track from this new Paul McCartney solo album. It is called The Boys of Dungeon Lane, the album. And this one is called Days We Left Behind.

0: Paul McCartney.
1: It's quite moving, isn't it?
0: It really is. Catherine just coined the phrase, a life lived.
1: Well, I'm just saying, you know, the voice changes, but so what? You know, this man's now 83 and he's been making music for decades and decades. And
0: extraordinary music.
1: Like every other human being.
0: Yeah, he's played most of the instruments on this record as well, which he has only done on some of his records.
1: I mean, what was his line in Nothing Stays the Same? Well, that includes your body. But yeah, that's quite affecting. Very nice. New solo album there from Paul McCartney called The Boys of Dungeon Lane.
0: Boys of Dungeon Lane. Now,
1: where do we head?
0: Another new album that came out last Friday, this guy called Kurt Vile, who's been a sort of fairly frequent visitor to New Zealand. He has that sort of slacker vibe, Neil Young-y kind of thing, I guess, but some really glory. He really sets out his stall and he does his thing, you know, and I think he does it better than just about anybody's. Great guitar player, and he's just got a voice that's just one of those voices that you just makes you kind of feel comfortable. So the new record, it's a bit of a love letter to his hometown. The album is called Philadelphia's Been Good to Me, and this is sort of the title track. So this is the new Kurt Vile album, and this is called Philly's Been Good to Me.
2: I got one ear out anyway, so.

0: bit more casual, bit less formal.
1: You're going to play a second track?
0: Yeah, let's squeeze in another one, seeing as we have the time. This is again from the new Kurt Vile album. He's very distinctive voice, and even his guitar playing, like I feel like he's one of very few people that you would hear him playing and you would know immediately that it was him. But we're going to play another track from this new Kurt Vile album. This one is called Chance to Bleed.

0: is covered in blood. Wrong.
1: Kurt Vile's giving it a sort of a bit of a rap vibe there, I reckon.
2: He is.
1: Old time DIY rock and roll, something along those lines.
2: That wasn't his chance to bleed.
1: That's pretty much the ticket, I reckon. So that's the new album, and it's called Philadelphia's Been Good to Me. Maybe everybody should have to write. I mean, the McCartney record's a bit of a sort of a love letter to Liverpool and his childhood. Maybe it's just.
2: You need to write one to Timaru and Caroline Bay.
1: Timaru, I think it's already been done. The Dance Exponents, Caroline Skies always makes me well up a little bit.
2: Nice.
1: Misspent youth.
2: Now, speaking of exponents and Kiwi bands, as we
1: indeed.
2: Said, RNZ is asking listeners and readers to vote for your favourite New Zealand song. The team's compiled a list of around 1,000 songs and 200 Waiata Māori to choose from. Voting closes at midnight, Sunday 21st June, and you can have your say at vote.rnz.co.nz. In fact, it's all over the homepage right now, including them explaining how the songs have been selected, and there's going to be a fantastic top 50 and top 10 Waiata Māori counted down on the 10th of July on a special radio show with Cara Rickard and guests this Matariki holiday, Friday the 10th. So, you've had a bit of a think about this.
1: I did my votes this morning, and I don't want to try and, you know, sway the vote in any way, shape, or form.
2: It's not one of those bird of the year scandals, is it?
1: Well, what about the year it was won by a bat? That was pretty out there, eh?
2: You've really done my head in now as to whether that was in the rules.
1: Well, similarly, I would question, you know, what is a song? What makes up a song? You know, you might want to think about the construct of songwriting, so melody and rhythm and all those other things. But then I guess you're looking at the production and the performance. And I guess I always sort of say that I'd rather hear a great song in a crappy recording or whatever. But what I really want is a great song and a great performance and great recording and everything. And I think some of these,
2: the fact that these are New Zealand songs and Waiata as well, does that mean you're looking

0: for something that is
1: of our
0: particularly
1: culture.
0: Us, of our culture, or just in cultures, plural, including, you know,
1: of course, Pacifica and Maori.
0: Indeed, but when you think absolutely, but when you think also, I mean, for example, Fred Dagg comes to mind with you know how lucky you are, right?
1: But so, is that one of the greatest New Zealand songs just because it's of our culture sort of thing? I think there are lots of things. So something like, heard it live a couple of weeks ago, 6 months in a leaky boat. You know, it is. I think the phrase is massively overused, but it is actually iconic, and I think you know the fact that it. You know, it sort of speaks of, you know, that phrase, the tyranny of distance. I think, you know, sometimes those sort of things. But I think push comes to shove. If somebody asks me what is my favourite New Zealand song of all time, I think it's more universal than that. And I think it, like, I remember hearing it, like Radio Caroline growing up in Timaru as a child on, you know, AM easy listening radio. And the song that always springs to mind is Slipping Away, Max Merritt and the Meteors.
0: Oh, goodness
1: I just think it's so perfect. And it's got that ache. I mean, I love the sort of melancholy stuff, but it's an amazing performance. And like, it just slotted in amongst all those other sort of, you know, the hollies, the air that I breathe and those sorts of things. And it didn't seem out of place. And I think maybe I liked it because I didn't know it was from New Zealand.
0: I didn't
1: and
0: then know it was from New Zealand. In fact, I hadn't even thought about it being from New Zealand until you said it.
1: Yeah, but it's genuinely great song. But so many great songs. I think when people, you have to sort of scroll through the drop down of the list of all the songs that have already been suggested. But you can suggest your own sort of things. And there's lots of things there that I, you know, might have thought would be there that aren't there, but you're welcome to add them by the looks of things. And I it's a fascinating process to look through, but the hardest thing for me was maybe just to isolate it down to 10 songs. I mean, and it's a mood thing, and again you start thinking about whether you're just talking about songwriting or whether you're talking about performance.
0: There's eras, well, you made me straight away think of Nature, the formula.
1: Yeah.
0: And others as well. And then The Waiata, of course, there's, again, you know, there's those classics like Tutita Mai, and there's Poie that just became universally
1: incredibly
0: popular.
1: But and Poie, like, fusing the Waiata with the sort of hip-hop dance
0: but 200 to pick from there, and goodness, it'll be apart from everything else, it's a wonderful journey to go on.
1: Yeah, it's going to be a real resource.
0: Through a shortlist as long as this, you know?
1: And asking people how they feel about that, because everybody brings their own.
0: It's one heck of a playlist available.
1: It really is.
0: So that was your pick.
1: I reckon,
0: that
1: people,
0: was your pick for us?
1: That's my pick. That was my number one, and everything else can just sort of fight it out as far as I'm concerned. But we're going to play one more. I reckon one more song. I reckon, like, my new genre that I think I'm really, really into, and I think it's off the back of the Casey Musgraves record that we played a few weeks ago, is these quite sassy Nashville style American singer-songwriter ladies who just, like, it's really sharp songwriting. The production's, you know, sparkling. Everything sounds glossy and expensive, but I just think they're really great songs. They have really great hooks, and this is somebody else that somebody recommended to me in the wake of my Casey Musgraves discovering. This is a woman called Megan Maroney. This is her third album. She's from Savannah, Georgia. This is the title track to her new album. The album and track are called Cloud Nine. Thanks,
0: Jeremy
1: Catherine
0: Taylor of Slowboat Records. You have a good weekend.
1: Take it easy.

0: Megan Maroney with Cloud Nine off the album of the same name. Thanks so much to Jeremy for the music today, and thanks, Evie, for our headlines.
1: A fast-track panel has given draft approval to a controversial Meridian Energy proposal to take more water from Lake Pukaki for hydropower. A review of the death of a baby who was dispensed an adult dosage of medication has found the systems didn't provide the safeguards necessary to prevent it. Ukraine's president has invited Russia's leader to a face-to-face meeting to try and end the Ukraine war. And the government has pledged $10 million to Auckland's first urban predator-free program, which will support work across the Hauraki Gulf. Those are the headlines on RNZ National. Our next full bulletins in Midday Report.
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0: Nearly 25 minutes to 12 it is on 9 to noon. Jeremy and I were talking about that thunderstorm, that lightning storm that was experienced in the capital and absolutely top of south. I know there were some incredible scenes captured in Tasman between about late last night, actually, just before midnight. In a bit after midnight, by the time it reached the capital. Just a reminder, that storm is still continuing storm action across the country. The latest from NetSurface is that there's a severe thunderstorm watch in place for Northland, Auckland, Great Barrier Island and Waikato from 3pm to 8pm tonight, and for the Coromandel Peninsula from 5pm to 9pm. There's also an orange heavy rain warning and other heavy rain watches in other parts of the North Island as well. Let's welcome our comedians to Raina and Elizabeth East. Kia ora korowa.
6: Kia ora, make it snappy. If there's that, I've got to get to the tip.
7: And I rode my bike.
6: Before the thunderstorm happens.
7: I have to ride home in this. Luckily, my wheels are rubber. Imagine if wheels were metal.
6: I suppose they were for a while metal kind of wheels because, I don't know.
7: Yeah, penny farthing for your thoughts. You could just be fried.
6: And I don't want to be on my metal trailer in the middle of a thunderstorm. What if I get struck by lightning at the tip?
7: And you're wet at the same time.
6: I will be wet.
7: People will be able to see your
6: I'm unloading wet.
7: Your bones through your body.
6: I do.
7: Cartoon.
6: Yeah.
7: X-ray. Mm.
6: So let's crack on.
7: Something to look forward to, no?
6: Look, moments of theatre.
7: Love the theatre.
6: I'm going to see some theatre on Saturday, actually. I think I got the very last ticket for
7: RBG.
6: Yeah.
7: Oh, so good.
6: Yeah, good. I'm looking forward to it. I shall sit on my phone and text repeatedly throughout the entire performance.
7: And you will be ejected by people like me.
6: Rosamund Pike, who you've heard of, but
7: yes,
6: I
7: former
6: haven't.
7: Bond girl. Very
6: was
7: amazing.
6: She?
7: Yeah. All sorts of interesting things.
6: Yes. Won the Olivier Award for her role as Jessica Parks in Inter Alia. Reprised the role. And at the curtain call the other day, she came back on and people thought, oh, she's come back on for a personal applause, and she shushed people and then castigated somebody who had used their phone through the course of the performance, as is the way with people now at everything. I sat behind a woman at Sparks the other night, you know, band that's been around for 60 years or something like that. She read through the entire thing. People
7: Why
6: were dancing all
7: there?
6: Around. Well, look, I can't judge. Maybe she came with
7: I
6: someone
7: do
6: else.
7: Judge.
6: Maybe
7: sure
6: she
7: just can't judge. Oh,
6: you know,
7: she's a doctor and she's doing remote surgery on somebody's thoracic spine.
6: It might be how she copes with the loud noise.
7: Then go home and listen to a read.
6: Well, anyway. Anyway,
7: but it is off-putting because when you're sitting in a theatre and somebody's got even just their little wristwatch, if it's lighting up all the time, it's quite distracting. And then I start to feel
6: modern
7: a
6: way.
7: I don't like the modern way.
6: I don't
7: way.
6: Want some actor standing on the stage and castigating us audiences. Like, your job, actor, is remember lines and pretend. So you can pretend that you can't see people on their phone and just get on with your acting.
7: Well, obviously she did that. And then at the end she said, she was doing a little audience education.
6: Maybe they need to do rehearsals.
7: With a whole lot of people
6: just sitting on their phones being distracted. Either that or do better acting.
7: Oh,
6: take
7: radar.
6: People off
7: you're
6: No, I'm joking.
7: You're doing a Wallace, I feel like. You're just trying to
6: yes,
7: be...
6: Yes, I am.
7: I did go and see a play with Rosamund Pike in 2003 at the Royal Court in London when phones were new.
6: Oh.
7: You know, having phones on the time. Yeah. And phones with cameras were new.
6: Yes.
7: And she was playing, it was this marvellous thing called Hitchcock Blonde, and she was playing Janet Leigh, I think, and there was this, they'd used extraordinary video, and there was a scene where she was in a shower and completely in the nud, and this video silver water came down on her, and it was the most arresting thing I've ever seen. But before we went in, we all had our phones taken off us.
6: Oh.
7: So nobody could film this lovely nudie scene, which just makes me go, it's still nobody's
6: still
7: actually got better matter.
6: But of course, you know, you can't not take your phone because your tickets are on your phone, because I refuse to pay an extra couple of dollars just to have someone print a ticket off or
7: well,
6: email
7: funnily
6: it
7: enough,
6: to me.
7: I went to RBG the other day and I thought I won't take my phone with me because I really but which was fine because I went to the box office and said, you know, and they were fine and they were like, yeah.
6: Don't
7: but
6: you know
7: I was
6: who
7: trying
6: I
7: to be exactly what I said. Well, I didn't even need to say it. They said, hello, Elizabeth. They knew who I was
6: this
7: in case
6: the
7: I
6: worst.
7: Forgot. But it was just that thing of going, I don't want to take my phone. I don't even want to look at it. I don't need to know the time. I'm going to a play.
0: I'm having this kind of stress over some tickets I've booked, and now I know I'm going to have to put them in a wallet. I'm going to have to put them somewhere because I know when I turn
6: phone.
0: Up with the phone, it just won't work. It won't have been in the right place. I tried to print it.
7: Aren't working.
0: No,
6: it's the ones where you want to... You know, you get a bit sort of paranoid that you won't be able to download the tickets, and so something you take a screenshot of. But there are others on the certain ticketing apps where you've got to have it because they kind of move. You've got to have the moving ticket.
7: Oh,
6: yeah, it's fancy.
0: I don't want to be sort of slamming on the door after they close it, saying, "Let me in."
6: No,
7: now I've got anxiety.
0: Money
7: for
0: this. Let me in.
6: Yeah, I did sit behind somebody the other day in another quite a well-known company doing a show, and it wasn't really doing it for us. And there was a guy in front of us, and I was watching what he was on his phone, and he started googling reviews of the play.
7: I'm going to ask you about that play later.
6: Yes, you can. But look,
7: we won't miss anything on air.
6: People are just rude.
7: It's
6: so distracting. But you'll see it in cinemas. And I wonder if theatre is going to have to go the way of television, where they're really dumbing it down now because they know that people are double screening.
7: That's a thing.
6: Yeah. And so theatre's going to have to just have little recaps as they go through to go, now, you may remember, we did this thing.
7: Back in the plays are only 3 minutes
0: the first half, the first act.
6: It's just increasingly bad behaviour.
0: It's kind of the equivalent of eating potato crisps and dropping Jaffas back in the humble old days.
7: And
0: the
7: dropping Jaffas just upsets me full stop, because imagine losing a Jaffa. What a waste.
6: Clonk, clonk, clonk.
7: Or
6: a
7: snifter.
6: I was a Tangy Fruits guy.
7: Ooh.
6: Yeah, and so they had the little pottle. So you had to be careful taking the little pottle lid
7: flashbacks
6: off.
7: Flashbacks to the Hamilton cinemas. On
6: it wasn't Hamilton. That's exactly where it was.
7: I loved our cinemas and the Nibble Nook. Oh, and the smell of Tangy Fruits hitting your nose. Do you remember Deck? I was asking someone the other day if they remembered a sweet called Deck. It was at the same time as Sparkles, and it had little.
6: No.
7: Anyway, sorry.
0: Are Sparkles still around? They feel like they should. Sparkles have gone.
7: What
6: were the square ones?
0: They were the sparkles.
7: I think they were Deck was soft, but they were coming into flavours like strawberry, and they had cards, you know, the spades and clubs and hearts and diamonds on them.
6: Don't know that. No, you must have been fancy Hamilton.
7: Hamilton Heights.
6: Hamilton Heights. Yeah, I was Hamilton East, slumming it.
7: Sewers? Shall we go?
6: No, I was going to go back to a theatre story.
7: Oh, yes, the lovely man with the piano. Yes, go on.
6: There was a performance of La La Land in concert. So one of those great ones where you watch the movie and the orchestra plays live. And a lot of unanswered stories in this, such as what exactly struck down the pianist through the first half and into half time that meant they couldn't come back. And the conductor had to stand up and go, hey, look, pianist is ill.
7: Is there a pianist
6: in the house? Can anybody sight read? And this guy volunteered. Turns out, actually, you know, people are saying he is the hero of the story, young Sterling Nasser.
7: What a great name. I think that's a made-up name.
6: It's a great name. His mate Scarlett is the real hero because she said, he said, I didn't really want to, but she sort of put my hand up for me.
7: But that's what everyone says. That's when people in Miss Universe say, oh, I didn't, or Miss Whangamitar actually more, because, you know, it's like this Miss Universe is a very competitive competition. But it's like, I didn't really, my friends entered me. It's like, you wanted a cup. Look at those lashes. Look at those nails. You were prepared. Spray tan. But yes, he said that his friend put his hand up. But he did it.
6: He did
7: it.
6: Like a concert
7: version.
6: Yeah.
7: He did even an improvisation on the big solo number.
6: The difficult John Legend kind of solo. I love that the composer said, he wanted to make sure the guy wasn't simply overconfident. He asked several follow-up questions, which I can only assume are...
7: Have you got grade three?
6: Can you really play? Are you sure? Do you really want to do this?
7: My heart would have, my nerves don't serve my fingers well. Like if I'm nervous, my fingers will be all jiggery. Yep. So I don't know how he did that.
6: We all live for that moment where suddenly we can be in the right place, right time, and our skills are called upon.
7: What would you, but you would be like mulching or mowing, right? Like if we got a mower in the house.
6: Yeah.
7: Or a comedian.
6: Yeah, sometimes. You always, the ones that really stress you out, you really hope you don't get called up to say something at someone's wedding or something like that, you know.
7: Or the other end of their celebration.
6: Yeah, yeah, that one as well.
7: But then that's also when people are overconfident and get up because does anyone, we're all going to, everyone can say anything and it's like, please don't do that.
6: Exactly.
7: Randos talking,
6: people
7: playing
6: live
7: the
6: in
7: piano.
6: Sewers.
7: Sewers, yeah. This is just bizarre. It makes me think of there's something going on and I don't necessarily want to know. So in two parts of Brooklyn recently, there were these, seen on camera, these groups of men getting into waders and then climbing down into the sewers and then coming back up 3 hours later, climbing out of their waders, getting into cars, and nobody knows what they were doing.
6: Everybody needs a hobby.
7: Sewer hopping.
6: Well, there's a lot of people who want to go and investigate because you can go down, you can investigate all the tunnels and you can find secret little places and like that. There's either a community of human moles living in the sewers under the city, and there could well be because who wants to live above it? Because
7: life is getting
6: complicated.
7: People are awful.
6: Or they could be looking for valuables because that used to be a trade. Remember in Dickensian times when they put the sewers in London, there were jobs of people. There was a specific group of people who went into the sewers because people would drop things down, and gold or rings or teeth or whatnot.
7: Teeth is common because people chundle them out, but I don't think they go around the U-bend.
6: Can't think of what they were called. Listen to it, Bill Bryce.
0: There is a name.
7: Soil men because they
6: took the poop away.
0: The ones who go out in the teams when the tides out.
6: Yeah, that's it. And look, there'll be some kind of erudite listener. Erudite, is that the word I'm looking for?
7: Yes, it's
6: I don't
7: a
6: even know.
7: Word.
6: Good, thank you.
7: You're so erudite.
6: Who will know what that is? That could be them.
7: Well, they could be looking for things. But, I mean,
0: mudlarks.
7: Nice.
6: They could just be looking for crocodiles. Maybe they're going, look, are there really things living in the sewers, and they're going down there on a little continent making a little YouTube show.
7: A couple of them looked quite portly, so I don't
6: think
7: that they were starving. You know, like, oh my gosh, we need a crocodile for the soup pot because there's nothing in there but a water and a half an onion.
6: Because they must have kind of platforms, eh? You're not going down there and you're not walking.
7: They were wearing waders, so I mean, there's going to be some liquid moisture matter down there. And there's going to be an aroma.
6: Gas. Yeah, well,
7: no one's going to smoke down there, are they? Well, they'll probably be reading their phones. That's what they're doing, just down there sending texts.
6: They just want some quiet time.
7: Annoying Rosamund Pike.
6: Yeah. There probably is a little secret little room or something down there, and they go down there and play a bit of poker or do something like that.
7: Oh, yeah, they've promised that they've given up drinking, gambling and smoking, and they're all down there just
0: in a man cave. I'm still on Shotgun Sparkles, I must admit. They were discontinued in 2008. But look, speaking of alcohol and things, pigeons may be navigating with their liver.
6: Yeah.
0: I mean, livers do other things as well as processing alcohol.
7: Which is extraordinary, though, because I think it was the iron in the blood was then doing something in the electromagnetic department.
0: What?
7: If you took the light out, it was the sunshine was also part of the navigation. But can I just quickly also ask, why are pigeons so reviled, called rats with wings, when they're so smart? And we like kiddadoo, but we don't like the...
0: I mean, I need to get Irene in here because she'll go on forever.
6: But, she does not like a pigeon.
0: Yeah. But they're incredible. Of course, they're incredible migratory kind of, you know, they know where they're going.
7: Places.
0: That's the whole point.
7: Yeah,
0: it's pigeon post, right?
6: Yeah. Well, in fact, I think we had a pigeon-a-gram here. I ran to, like, Great Barrier or Cowell or something.
7: Yeah. They had a little tiny
6: little
7: stamp in everything.
6: Yeah, little stamp, yeah. Mm. I used to be a fan of pigeons, and I ate one, and I got Epstein-Barr. Didn't get Epstein. One of those weird kissing diseases. You know, young people get
7: really sick.
6: Yeah, looks, I don't know, something. I ate it in Hong Kong. It was probably, it was in a restaurant. I wouldn't do it again. But perhaps it was because they was too full of navigational
7: liver enzymes.
6: Things. They think maybe it could be other parts. It's almost like it's the whole body. Wherever there's kind of iron in there, maybe the iron somehow maps them onto the grid of the Earth's magnetic field, and that's how they can find that. They think it could be the same in mice. We still don't, like, we think we know, but we don't. It's one of the
7: great
6: mysteries.
7: And you have to
6: take
7: them apart to find out, and once you've taken it apart, you probably can't
6: get
7: it to do the thing again.
6: No.
7: Quickly, $110 to cut a cake.
6: Oh, go on. A cake charging fee.
7: Beverly Hills Restaurant.
6: $10 a person, $10 a head to cut a cake. There was 11 people there.
7: They brought their own cake, by the way. BYO.
6: You know, and so the actual whole meal cost $1,100. So that's, 100 bucks each, 100 bucks a head with a $10 cake cutting fee. And the worst thing about this, there's a
7: food influencer.
6: A food influencer. Oh. the worst of all people. They've complained. They received a bit of a refund, and the place has knocked the fee off to $5. I think that's perfectly
7: $5
6: reasonable.
7: $5 per person. $5 per person for a slice.
6: Because they're not
7: then
6: selling
7: they're
6: desserts.
7: All not having a pudding. But if, but it's still, I mean, it's a lot for a...
6: Yeah.
7: Take the cake home, have it in the car park, take it to a sewer. Yeah. All of you climb downstairs.
6: Take it to a piece of theatre and cut it up and pass it around.
7: Just shush there, Rosamond. We're trying to sing a birthday song.
6: Yeah.
8: Oh, very good. You have good weekends and stay safe out there. And if you get some of that lightning action coming your way, thank you for coming in. Much appreciated to Radar and Elizabeth Easter. 12 minutes to 12. Sam Ackerman's with us now. Morning, Sam.
9: Very good morning, Catherine.
8: How's the weather treating you? We're just talking about there's some wild old storms that have been crossing the country and still are. But how's it in beautiful Tauranga today?
9: I'm on my way back home to beautiful Tauranga at the moment, just in Auckland at the moment, driving back, well, in the base, the back end of Auckland, driving through, and she's overcast and cloudy, none of the wet stuff yet, but all reports down in Tauranga is that it's fine weather, nothing of particular note, positive or negative at the moment.
8: Just
9: but,
8: another day in the bay.
9: Given the weather report right now, that sounds like a win.
8: Okay. Now let's start with the Black Caps. They're in a test series at the moment, aren't they? I think in England. Is it a test series underway? Just help me out.
9: It is. It is. Day one of a test series against England. And that's, it's playing cricket at the home of cricket and quite literally the home of cricket with Lords for the first test as well. If you are a cricket player, which of course the Black Caps are, it's the kind of place you want to get on your CV. Mini tasting test match at Lords for the very first time. And I tell you what, it started off hissingly, and it was up late at night watching this. And England removed on the first day of a test match at Lords for 140, which would be seen as somewhat of an embarrassment. Kyle Jamieson grabbing 5 wickets, and that means he gets to go what they say on the honours board. If you get a century or pick up a 5 wicket bag, you go written on the boards of some of the most famous places in cricket. It's quite the achievement. So the Black Caps are flying until they took a turn to bat, and they finished up at 61 for 6. So she has been a bowler's paradise so far, and the Black Caps went from euphoria to just a little bit of a damp squib by the end of the day. So a very far advanced match. The top order added nothing. Rachin Ravindra and Kane Williamson both out for ducks, facing 3 balls between them. So while the bowling has been good, shot selection not so much. They 79 runs behind, basically Glenn Phillips and Nathan Smith now. If they can do something that no one's done so far and occupy a crease just for a little bit, it is a test match that goes 5 days if you let it after all. Hopefully there's going to be some signs of life.
8: But this is a sign of the times, isn't it? It's a sign of the times that we get through test matches so quickly. We had that series where they were wrapping up in 3 days, which is kind of disappointing because then it just becomes another short version of the game instead of going through all those twists and turns and mighty battles that can happen in a really good test. I did notice watching the women there, the White Ferns there, that some of the wickets they were on, I mean, they were not necessarily playing at the same grounds, but they were quite lively and bouncy. Is the wicket playing a role?
9: Yeah, without question. Offering assistance at the early stages, but I don't think anyone could have predicted that these two sides, certainly as England were coming of what is dubbed the baseball style, where they're promised to value their wickets a little bit more, when you're finding yourself just after lunch bowling after having put into bat, it's not the greatest look. But I just hope it settles down. I think both teams can provide a real contest, and sadly at the moment, even though it's going fast, very evenly poised.
8: Okay, now Super Rugby, we're into playoffs tonight, but is there any upset expected, or do we kind of know how it's likely to go?
9: Well, unfortunately, we kind of know what the game is going to be next week already, which is a disappointment with the system. So Super Rugby sees 6 teams progress, 1v6, 2v5 and 3v4. What happens there is the top 3 winners go through, but the lucky loser is in the highest ranked of the losers will also go through. So the Hurricanes are expected to be way too strong for the Brumbies. Obviously, conditions in the capital could change how that game pans out somewhat, but the Hurricanes have been far and away the best team in the comp this year, even though they rested a lot of players last week. I imagine they'll get their momentum back pretty quickly. The Chiefs should be too strong for the Reds as well. And that leaves Crusaders versus Blues, with the Crusaders earning home advantage with their win over the Hurricanes last week. Even if the Blues lose, which is extremely probable given the way they've been playing, they'll play next week against the Hurricanes because of that system. So unless the Australians can throw a cat amongst the pigeons, it's all 4 New Zealand teams through, and the Blues somehow are going to play again no matter the result.
8: Who looks like the smoky, the outside one to pick the title? Who's making up the numbers?
9: I think that if the Aussie teams can get a win, that would be a major turnip for the books just this week, let alone for the title. The Blues have started as longer outsiders in the to win this title. Now they're in the playoffs than in pre-season. As in, when there's half the teams there, they're now considered less likely to win the title than when everybody was still in the running. That shows how poorly they are going. But in that regard, calling the Crusaders the defending champions and most successful team in Super Rugby a smoky feels like a bit of a stretch, but the simple fact is the Chiefs and the Hurricanes have been that far better. So I think the Crusaders, you can't write them off. They are a real chance of going on the road and being able to produce this after they get that home win.
8: Okay, now, the All Whites, the World Cup campaign, was this in any way expected? They haven't got off to the strongest start.
9: No, yeah, it's warm-ups, it's friendly, so it doesn't affect the World Cup yet. But to suffer their largest defeat in years to Haiti, 4-0 was an ugly result. It's not just the result, it was the performance. Speaking to former All Whites, including getting each of those who know, asking for positives, and they're scratching their heads to come up with some. They created a few chances, but their finishing was well short. They were frail on defence and really caught out. So it wasn't a good look. They got England as their next pre-tournament friendly as well. That isn't exactly going to be laid down as air, with England really needing to tune up for a major shot at that showpiece. So New Zealand are the lowest ranked team at the World Cup, and unfortunately, they played like it in that warm-up. So there's a few. You know, the tournament itself, hopefully a little bit different, but those weren't the signs after all the international headlines made by Tim Payne. Well, the song was No Pain, No Gain. It turns out if there is some pain, there is still no gain.
8: Indeed. I don't know how many million followers we're up to now, but I'm beginning to wonder if that risk...
9: He's almost at 5 million.
8: You almost got to wonder if it's becoming a distraction.
9: 4.9.
8: Yeah. A distraction, yep. But you know what, you've got to zone these things out, I guess. But anyway, let's talk about the Kiwi pole vaulter who has had a heck of a week.
9: Yeah, Imogen Arias. She is one of three New Zealand pole vaulters who are regular performers on the international stage, along with Olivia McTaggart and, of course, Eliza McCartney, many will be very familiar with. But it's been a great year for Imogen. She got herself a bronze medal at the World Indoors, which was a real breakthrough result. And this week alone, at the start of the week, she achieved her best ever Diamond League, which is like the World Series events that kind of go around, give you a chance to test yourself against the best. She got her first ever silver medal there with a wonderful jump. And then just literally 3 days later, went to Finland, flew across, got those giant poles through security at airports and got herself established, went on to get her PB of 4.81 by smashing the field. No one came within, I think she was 0.4 of a metre over the rest of them beforehand, and then just kept going and pushed herself. So 4.81's her new best and a win in that field too. So she's tracking so nicely. And to have three New Zealanders capable of competing in those major events around the world in pole vault, I can't think of another sport on that athletic and Olympic level, Catherine, where we have three people capable of making the finals. It's extraordinary.
8: Brilliant. That's brilliant. Sometimes you get that kind of cohort, don't you? They push each other on, they inspire each other. Maybe some
9: really
8: great coaching going on, whatever, all of the above. Now, no Warriors this week, but there is a Kiwi League favourite grabbing some headlines.
9: Yeah, so Kieran Foran was a veteran player, and he hung up the boots last year after over more than 300 first-grade games, and was a regular for the Kiwis as well as an international. And he went back to his beloved Manly Seagulls, an assistant coach, to start his coaching career and learn the ropes and, you know, see where he goes one day. Well, after, you know, three or four rounds, the coach was sacked, and they said, "Hey, Kieran, I know you've only been retired for a couple of months. Would you like to have a crack at this first grade gig and be our interim coach while we look around?" He jumped in and he changed the Seagulls' fortunes. They've lost just two games now, and they've been extraordinary along the way. He found himself offered a 3-year contract, and he's the favourite for the Dally M Coach of the Year as well. So beloved is he that they renamed the stadium for him for the Seagulls game against the Rabbitohs last night. It's called Four Pines Stadium. His nickname is Foz, so it was Foz Pines Stadium for the day. So very rarely has a coach come on straight out of retirement and into the winner's circle like he's a real great mind, fantastic fella too. But my Lord, what a successful start to a coaching career.
8: Just a minute or so left to talk about the French Open. We're going to have some new champions one way or another in both draws, correct?
9: Correct. And the real the women's one is what's the real one here? The tournament has got no Grand Slam champions in the semifinals that have just been for the first time since 1977. So that shows you exactly how strong this upset field is. And the real upset has come from the young player, Maya Trolinska, and she had to qualify. She was ranked 114 in the world, came through qualifying, and is the first ever to reach the Roland Garros Grand Slam final coming through qualifying. And she'll take on Andreev, who is also throwing herself right up the list of contenders. No one expected this to be the final. No one possibly could have predicted. You would have been locked up if you tried. So in the men's draw, it's really, you imagine this, Andreev's Ludwig Sascha, as they call him, number two, the last of the ranked players. If he was not to win, that'll become the story over who the winner is. That's how dominant it's been. But Roland Garros, full of surprises this year, Catherine.
8: Fantastic. Thank you, Sam Ackerman, our sports commentator. That is 9 to noon for Friday and for the week. 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You have a good weekend. Looking forward to being back with you Monday. 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
10: Thanks very much, Catherine. Kia ora iwi, this is Midday Report for Friday, June 5. I'm Guy Nespinner. Today, New Zealand gains access to the Mythos AI tool deemed too dangerous for general release because it can penetrate and sabotage critical infrastructure. New Zealand's top cybersecurity official explains how we will use Anthropic's frontier AI model. Four MPs who visited Taiwan are banned from China, and the SIS is warning about fake job ads conning Kiwis into divulging secrets to the Chinese military. China expert Anna Fifield joins us with testing times between Beijing and Wellington. And later in the hour, a Wall Street Journal reporter on the multi-billion dollar Kremlin longevity drive, which includes 3D printing living tissue. Part of the aim is to keep Vladimir Putin alive well past 100.
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0: RNZ News at midday. Good afternoon, I'm Evie Ashton. A review of the death of a two-month-old baby who overdosed after she was dispensed an adult dosage of medication found the systems didn't provide the safeguards necessary to prevent it. Balamere Arwen Duncan died at Starship Hospital on 19th of July 2025. Rachel Graham reports.
1: A Manawatu pharmacy dispensed an adult dose of phosphate to the two-month-old's parents. A provisional post-mortem report said she died from phosphate toxicity. A Health New Zealand review said there were multiple factors at play in her death, including discharge planning, communication with the family, and the community pharmacy process. The review said safeguards were not in place to prevent the overdose. It recommended a review of discharge policies within Palmerston North Hospital's neonatal unit.
0: Meridian Energy says its proposal to take more water from Lake Pukaki for hydropower will mean lower electricity prices for households and businesses. A fast-track panel has given draft approval to the company's application to draw down the lake level an extra 5 metres. But Meridian's chief executive, Mike Roan, says this will help bring down wholesale electricity prices.
2: The pricing that we provide to residential, commercial, industrial customers is all based off the expected wholesale price, and that will fall as well, given wholesale prices will fall.
0: He says the proposal will also help to manage dry year risk by letting Meridian plan its generation more effectively. Thunderstorms could batter the north of the North Island this afternoon, with bad weather expected to lash parts of the country today and tomorrow. Hamish Cardwell reports.
3: A severe thunderstorm watch covers a swathe of the upper North Island from Northland through to Waikato this afternoon into the evening. It could bring heavy rain, strong winds, with a low risk of tornadoes. Meanwhile, orange heavy rain warnings are in place in Taranaki north of Eltham from now through to 9 o'clock this evening. The Eastern Bay of Plenty and Tararua Range are also under orange until the early hours of tomorrow morning. Yellow rain watches are already in force or kick in this afternoon for much of the lower North Island, while a wind watch covers Taranaki, inland Whanganui and Taihape until 6 o'clock this evening.
0: Meanwhile, raw sewage is flowing into the sea on Wellington's south coast.